You have heard The Sea Phantom. Tonight's tale of dark fantasy by Scott Bishop. Ben Morris was heard tonight as Mr. Wilson. Fred Wayne played Captain Strong. Muir Height was Isaac, and Garland Moss was Captain Jonathan Strange, skipper of the Sea Phantom. Next Friday at this time, we'll bring you another dark fantasy drama. Being the 13th story in this series, and next Friday being Friday the 13th, Scott Bishop defies superstition utterly and completely to bring you one of his most exciting and unusual tales. Listen for...

0: W is for Werewolf. A weird adventure laid upon a sunny tropical island where all seems peaceful and serene, but where a grim and vicious destiny festers slowly into breathtaking, unbelievable reality. 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Tom Paxton speaking. 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

0: From Hollywood, the Mutual Network, in cooperation with Family Theater, presents transcribed 20,000 Leagues Under the Sea, starring Gene Lockhart. 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
1: Thank you, Tony Lofrano. Family Theater's only purpose is to bring to everyone's attention a practice that must become an important part of our lives if we are to win peace for ourselves, peace for our family, and peace for the world. Family Theater urges you to pray. Pray together as a family. Years before their appearance, Jules Verne foretold the submarine, the balloon, the airplane, the telephone, the long-range projectile, and many other inventions. But perhaps his greatest writing achievement was the complex but very human character of Captain Nemo, tragic star of 20,000 Leagues Under the Sea. In this man we glimpse Homer's Ulysses, Shakespeare's Hamlet, and ourselves, our dreams, our disillusionments, above all, our instinctive yearning for good. These are the things that make Captain Nemo and his great adventure timeless. And so it is with pride and pleasure that Family Theater presents Gene Lockhart as Captain Aronnax in Jules Verne's beloved classic, 20,000 Leagues Under the Sea.

0: Dear Erona, I am an assistant professor in the Museum of Natural History in Paris. The year is 1866. Delving into the unknown, as I do, there is little that surprises me, and yet today, in this modern life, unbelievable newspaper headlines shock the world.
1: Extra, extra, steamer attacked by sea serpent, read all about it. Extra, extra, another ship attack, Navy to sea monster, extra, extra.
0: I was in my New York apartment at the conclusion of my most recent scientific tour, and had planned to return to Paris with my valuable collection of specimens when...
2: Professor Arana?
0: Yes, Conseil, what is it?
2: Commander Farragut of the United States Navy to see you, sir.
0: Commander Farragut?
3: Professor Arana, this is a great pleasure.
0: Oh, well, believe me, Commander Farragut, the feeling is mutual. In fact, I'm somewhat overcome. To have a man of your reputation seek out an obscure professor...
3: The contrary, sir. My government would like to see France represented in the expedition in pursuit of the monster.
0: You mean you wish me to...
3: I am holding a cabin at your disposal on the President Lincoln, sir. We leave Brooklyn Pier in 3 hours.
0: You have a fine ship, Commander.
3: Yes, we're well armed, Professor.
0: Yes. Didn't I see a breech-loading cannon atop your forecastle?
3: You did, sir. But my best weapon of all, Professor, is Ned Land.
0: Huh?
3: Oh, Ned, come over here, if you please.
4: Aye, aye, Commander Farragut. At your service, sir.
3: Professor Arana, Ned is known all over the seven seas as the Prince of Harpooners. If and when we track down the sea monster, he'll show you some real action.
0: To prove a real test for your talents, Mr. Land, it's a fabulous beast indeed that can stove in the side of a ship.
4: You're speaking of the Scotia, I take it. Yeah. Begging your pardon, Professor. If there should be a sea monster that big, that mighty, then Ned Land wants to be the man to harpoon it.
0: That's the way our voyage began. A strong ship, hand-picked men, and a vast curiosity and determination to end this terror of the seas. On and on we went, past the Marquesas, the Sandwich Islands, across the Tropic of Cancer, and headed for the China Seas. And then...
1: Ahoy there! The very thing we're looking for! On our weather beam, the sea monster!
5: Yeah. Ah, I can't harpoon it, sir. The monster's running circles around us. We can't get near enough for me to use my harpoon.
6: Right the helm, ahead as you are.
0: It's no use, Commander. The monster's going twice as fast as we are.
3: I know it, sir. There's only one thing left to do. Stand and fight.
6: Up to the forecastle cannon, man.
7: Aye, sir.
0: The forecastle gun was loaded and slewed into position. The President Lincoln was running at half speed now, and the sea monster seemed content to follow at a certain distance as though mocking us. The gunner, steady of eye, grave of face, took long and careful aim and then...
1: Fire! Watch out, sir! The monster's closing in on us! That shot made him mad! He's gonna ram us!
6: He's falling overboard!
8: And so is Ned Land!

0: I trust that the state of your health is improving, Professor Aranar.
1: Where am I?
0: Aboard my submarine, the Nautilus.
1: Submarine?
2: Who are you?
0: You may address me as Captain Nemo, Mr. Land.
2: Captain? Submarine? Then you're...
0: I am your sea monster, oh, Prince of Harpooners.
1: Captain, how do you know so much about us?
0: You told me, Professor. You were somewhat delirious for a while. Thus, I learned all about yourself, your servant Conseil, and Ned Land. I also know that you are from the frigate President Lincoln, which deliberately invaded my privacy, attacked me. You are prisoners of war. By rights, I should place you back on deck and submerge, forgetting your existence.
1: Why, you wouldn't dare. That wouldn't be civilized.
0: I am not what you so glibly call a civilized man, Professor Aranar.
1: Then what is to be our fate, Captain Nemo?
0: I am not altogether heartless. I do have a certain sense of pity for any living thing, but of course you must live under my law. Give your word to cause no trouble, nor try to escape.
2: Stay with you? For how long?
0: For the rest of your life, Mr. Land.
1: Do you know what you ask, Captain? We're never to see our country again? Our friends? Our families?
0: You'll see far more fascinating country underwater. Renouncing the world is not so painful as you seem to think.
1: You're simply offering us the choice between life and death.
0: Just that.
1: Then we have no choice. Captain Nemo, we will abide by your wishes.
0: It won't be as bad as you think, gentlemen. You, Professor, will find your own published works in my library. And I will show you marvels undersea that even you haven't dreamed of. You will live in the best of quarters, enjoy the finest food.
1: Yes, but without freedom.
0: There is always a price, sir. Be glad that yours is no higher.
1: We were fed, housed in comfortable quarters, and we slept. But little did I dream of the wonders that tomorrow would bring. Right after breakfast, Ned and Conseil were taken to their permanent quarters while I was escorted to a luxurious suite adjoining the quarters of Captain Nemo himself. As I stared about me in amazement, I heard the strains of a pipe organ in the next room, and venturing in, I found myself in a magnificent drawing room and the captain at the keyboard of the organ.
0: Good morning, Professor Aranar. You seem somewhat surprised to learn that I practice the arts as well as the sciences.
1: I must confess, Captain Nemo, I scarcely expected to find you a musician of such inspired music.
0: Inspired?
1: But I see, too, that you have priceless works of art on the walls. A Madonna by Raphael, and a Virgin there by Leonardo da Vinci, and a Nymph by Correggio, and an Assumption by Murillo.
0: I see that the professor of natural history has not neglected his cultural training.
1: Even a museum professor can have taste, sir, and a zest for life, an appreciation of beauty.
0: I like you, Professor Aranar. I like courage in a quiet man. Native pride. You have no answer for this turn of events?
1: I must admit, I don't know what to say.
0: Then say nothing, but watch instead. I have another wonder to show you. I go over here to press a lever.
1: Great heavens! The whole side of the submarine is sliding back. We're doomed.
0: Do not fear, sir. We are protected from the sea by several layers of heavy glass. Behold the army of the sea, Professor. The fish seem to float in liquid light. Do they not?
1: It's unbelievable.
0: But true. The banded mullet, the Japanese scumbras, the beautiful mackerel, all sown by the hand of him who created all living things.
1: Him? Then you...
0: Believe in God. Look out there, my dear Professor. In the face of such wonders, how could I possibly not believe in such a deity?
3: But I don't understand. You gave up the world.
0: Merely because I forsook man does not mean I forsook God. In the sea, I sense the weaving of creation on every hand.
1: But with this philosophy, how can you forget man? How and why?
0: Why? Why? It is mankind which is forgotten, not I. They've forgotten their God by making unjust laws, tearing one another to pieces, destroying. Professor, you and your friend shall accompany me on my next hunting expedition. If you will kindly don these India rubber diving suits and weighted boots, we'll soon be off on the hunt.
2: Hunt? In diving suits?
1: Captain Nemo has promised undreamed wonders, Ned.
2: I can believe that, sir.
0: We've now arrived at the forests of the lost island of Crespa, gentlemen. You have your suits on. Now please put the helmets in place. I am about to close the waterproof door.
1: We were in utter darkness. The Rouquayrol apparatus began operating the moment our helmets were fixed firmly in place, and I breathed with ease. Now, I was about to step into a completely new element, the sinister unknown, led by a man who, for all I knew, was mad. A second door, located in the outer of the shell of the Nautilus, slid back, and in another moment, I was treading the floor of the ocean. My dear friends, how can I describe the sight that met my eyes? A fantastic dream? No. More like an emotion. Yes, an emotion, that's it. I moved through unbelievable beauty, no longer feeling the drag of my clothing and weighted shoes. The water acted like a prism for the early morning sun, so that we walked in the radiance of the seven solar colors. I could see the silver sand shimmering away to a distance of 150 yards and dotted with star shell, flowers and rocks and shells and pulpy of every shade and formation. But what if my colleagues could see me now? They wouldn't believe it. No.
0: We're approaching the old Spanish galleon. But here, friends, look. Look as I open this gigantic chest. There. Look. Go. Plenty of it. Sparkling, glinting in cold salt water. My eternal bank. I fill the small chest we brought along. And now, my dear professor, we'll go to my pearl beds.
1: Captain, all these riches we saw today, you can use only so much. What good is the rest unless you help your fellow man?
0: Professor Arana, you are my guest, an onlooker. I do not desire your advice.
1: Oh, but it seems such a waste, sir. With so much need in the world...
0: Enough! Yes, there is need. I am and ever shall be one with unfortunates.
1: Oh, Captain, look out there. A diver. He's looking in at us.
0: Oh, yes. Yes, we're near shore.
1: But what does he want?
0: You asked a question, Professor. You shall have your answer.
1: And even as I watched, a crew member in a diving suit appeared outside the window and gave the native diver the small treasure chest taken from the Spanish galleon. The swimmer returned to the window, humbly saluted Captain Nemo, who returned the gesture, and then the diver darted upward with his treasure. I turned and looked at Nemo.
0: What more do you want of me, Professor Arana? A confession written in heart's blood that though I hate the world, I love my fellow man?
1: I couldn't answer him. If ever I saw tragedy burned across a man's face, I saw it in Nemo's. I could now understand his bitter philosophy, his moods blowing hot and cold, like destroying, searing wind. And then, a week later, Ned Conseil and I saw another side of Nero's nature. He had sighted a mysterious man-o-war. The ship fired at us.
2: They're firing at us. Let me at that periscope.
0: Stand back, Mr. Land. Ship of an accursed nation. You recognize me, don't you? Fear me. Now, my vengeance.
4: Torpedo One, fire!
1: No, Captain, no! They don't have a chance! The man-o'-war seemed to disintegrate. Captain Nemo watched it sink. An archangel of hatred. Then he turned and entered his quarters. I followed him as though hypnotized. I saw him uncover a picture on the far wall. A portrait of a young woman and two beautiful children. Before this little group, Nemo spread out his arms and then...
0: Almighty God. Enough. Enough.
1: After that catastrophic occurrence, the Nautilus moved in more and more of a dream world. And then Ned came to me with his plan.
2: We're escaping tonight, Professor.
1: Escape? Are we in sight of land?
2: I just took the Recknan. There are hills 20 miles to the east of us.
1: 20 miles? It might as well be 200. You know very well that I'm not a swimmer, Ned.
2: You won't have to swim, sir. We'll take the small boat. We'll meet at 10 tonight.
1: Heavens knows I'm with you, Ned. Lay your plans. I'll meet you at 10.

0: I went to my quarters, dressed in my stoutest sea garments, collected my notes, and settled down to await the appointed time. And then, music, from the hands of a tormented soul longing to break its earthly bonds. Such music as could only come from Captain Nemo himself. And then, my heart froze in terror. He was in the drawing room, the very room I must cross in order to make my escape. I made my way to the drawing room. The room was in a greenish half-light. Nemo sat before the pipe organ, playing as though music were his last avenue of expression in life. I held my breath. I passed in back of him. I reached for the far door.
1: Stop!
0: Captain Nemo arose and came straight toward me. I slammed the heavy door, bolted it, and ran to meet Ned.
2: Professor, is that you?
0: Yes, let us go.
2: Aye, sir, we have surfaced to take on fresh air.
1: They're coming after us!
2: Pick up on deck. Come on, Professor, hurry.
0: A storm! We're in a storm!
2: Storm, nothing. It's a maelstrom. Quick, get out of the small boat.

0: We're caught in the maelstrom. We're going down.
1: You're safe, Professor. Oh. Quite safe now.
0: Fosse?
1: The same, sir. Oh. And here's Ned, too. He brought us through the maelstrom safely.
2: We're in a fisherman's hut on the Lofoten Islands, Professor.
0: But the Nautilus?
2: She was caught fair in the middle of it and went down, sir. And it's no better than she deserved, if you ask me.
0: If anyone could survive such a storm, Captain Nemo could. At least, I hope so.
2: You hope so?
0: Yes, Ned. After traveling 20,000 leagues under the sea with Nemo, I hope he lives on to conquer his hatred for the world, forget vengeance in his love for the oppressed. As Ecclesiastes questioned 6,000 years ago, that which is far off and exceeding deep, who can find it out? I hope that Captain Nemo can find his answer.

0: This is Dennis Morgan again. When I was a kid back in Wisconsin, and a shiny jackknife was my never-failing companion, I used to carve my initials in lots of places. The smooth patch on an old apple tree, the inviting boards of a neighbor's fence, the stout benches at the ballpark. Every smooth place was a fresh temptation. I was much older before I realized that that urge made me and every other kid in the neighborhood do this is a universal urge everyone has to save something of oneself from oblivion. Of course, it takes different forms, but essentially, it is a desire to be noticed, recognized, appreciated, thought of some importance, perhaps, remembered, or even loved. I suppose it's another inkling of immortality. You know, the pyramid builders of ancient Egypt 5,000 years ago were moved by something of the same urge. The boasts of those ancient kings that you find carved inside can be easily translated for the modern day simply as Kilroy was here. But there is nothing as dead as an old pyramid, unless it be the marquee lights of last week's smash hit. As I look back now in my maturity, as every thinking man does, I realize that a man doesn't have to leave a beautiful painting, a bit of sculpture, or a great pyramid to be forever remembered. It is prayer that saves a man from being nameless in dark oblivion. It is prayer that makes him longest remembered. For through prayer he carves his name, not in granite that will vanish as dust, but in the loving heart of an everlasting God. Family Theater leaves you again with this thought. The family that prays together stays together.
1: More things are wrought by prayer than this world dreams of.

From Hollywood, Family Theater has presented 20,000 Leagues Under the Sea, starring Gene Lockhart. Dennis Morgan was your host. Others in our cast were Bill Woodson as Nemo, Whitfield Connor, Jack Lloyd, and Michael Hayes. The script was adapted from Jules Verne's classic by Virginia M. Cook, with music composed and conducted by Harry Zimmerman, and was directed and transcribed for Family Theater by Joseph F. Mansfield. 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This is Tony Lofrano expressing the wish of Family Theater that the blessing of God may be upon you and your home, and inviting you to be with us next week when Family Theater will present Outnumbered, starring Mitzi Gaynor, Scotty Beckett, and Gene Roof. 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

This is a tale they tell of another Christmas. A Christmas 19 years ago. The Great War was over. War-weary soldiers and officers were at last being allowed to rest, to enjoy such recreation as soldiers might find. Leave areas were established in various parts of France, and at intervals, individuals were sent from the stations of their organizations to these areas, there to rest and refresh themselves for a brief period. This story properly begins on Christmas night, 1918, 19 years ago. A leave train was just coming to a halt in the station at Villefranche.

0: peut monter à ce compartiment-là, monsieur. 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
1: 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I see the bite of mine. Here you are, mate.
0: Ah, merci, merci, monsieur l'anglais, merci.
1: I'm not English, you know, chap. Australian, NZAC. Complete?
0: Ah, oui. 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
1: Righto. And Merry Christmas, old chap.
0: Un joyeux Noël, monsieur l'Australien.
1: Excusez-moi, monsieur, but I, s'il vous plaît, I would like to, venir ici. Oh, blast it, I can't talk the ruddy language.
2: It is not necessary to speak the blasted language, monsieur, since I speak yours after a fashion.
1: Oh, beg pardon, old chap. The station master told me you wouldn't mind if I stowed myself in here with you, I hope.
2: I should be very glad indeed of your company. I am Captain Esme Rochefort de Gascoigne. The 212th Regiment Artillery, GPF.
1: I'm Lieutenant Horace Ballantyne of the Australian Light Horse, sir.
2: You are welcome, monsieur. May I help you with your baggage?
1: I'll have it stowed in half a top. Thank you. There. Oh, going on leave, Captain?
2: Oui. I am not sure where yet, but c'est la guerre. One never knows where it goes in this world.
1: Too right, Vigor. That was jolly good of you to share your compartment, old chap.
2: I am only too glad. It has been rather a lonely journey so far. I am delighted of someone to talk to.
1: First-class compartments are not too easy to copper, either. A bit cushy, this, isn't it?
2: Not too bad, indeed. You'll pardon me, I know, but I am a bit curious to know how an Australian officer should find his way to Via France.
1: I don't quite know myself, Captain. Gascoigne, is it?
2: Yes. And your name is Ballantyne?
1: Right.
2: I must remember.
1: Well, I was at Gallipoli in the infantry with the Exocook. The 3rd Officer Division, you know. Got a bit of a crack in the head, and the first thing I knew, I found myself transferred as town major of a village a few miles east of here. Nothing but Americans in it.
2: Oh, the Americans. They are good soldiers, eh?
1: Fair dinkum.
2: And now you find yourself bound for leave on Christmas night.
1: Righto, and jolly glad of it.
2: Where are you going, do you know?
1: Report to the RTO at Isle of Bain. That's all I know.
2: You have the same difficulties in your army, I see. One never knows where one goes. You are a long way from home, my friend.
1: Righto, a bloody long way. Halfway around the world, you know.
2: And you have come to fight for France. I salute you, monsieur.
1: It's been fun.
2: Oui. And now it is over. And our young men lie dead under the stars out there.
1: We lost a few, too.
2: Our young men, monsieur. French, British, Australian, American.
1: Not to mention a few German chappies.
2: Quite. Eh bien, one cannot make the omelette without breaking the eggs.
1: A bloody lot of good eggs, friend Gascoigne.
2: Oui.
1: I wish the blasted train would start.
2: It is always a mystery how they control these trains. Particularly when one wishes to go somewhere in a hurry.
1: Oh, American chap out there, looking for a place, I fancy.
2: Perhaps we could invite him in here, if you do not mind.
1: Why not, if it's all right with you.
2: Oh, he is a comrade, and there is little room on the train.
1: Righto. Oh, Yank. Yank there. This way, Yank.
2: He comes?
1: Strike me pink now. The blighter's black. And an officer, too.
2: So? I have heard that the Americans have 2 divisions of Negroes, and they have many officers who are, as the Americans say, colored also. But I have never seen one.
1: You don't mind if I ask him in?
2: My dear Ballantyne, why should one mind? Is he not a man, an ally, an officer? Do we dislike one another because I am French and you Australian?
1: Good chap. We've lots of blacks in our units. What the devil's the difference? What difference does it make what color the blighter's skin is? Room here.
3: Do you mind awfully, Lieutenant?
1: Not much room anywhere else, old chap. Oh, come in, come in. We've room for one.
3: Thank you. I was afraid I was going to be left behind.
1: My name's Ballantyne, Lieutenant Australian Light Horse.
3: I'm Captain Melbourne, 370th American Infantry.
1: Delighted, Captain. And this is Captain... I have to help the chap out, Captain.
2: I am Captain Esme Rochefort de Gascoigne of the French Artillery, Captain. Welcome.
3: Gentlemen, thank you.
1: Oh, here. Give me your musette. I'll shove it up in the rack.
3: Oh, thank you, Lieutenant. Feels good to get that thing off my shoulder.
2: Sit down, Captain Melvin.
3: Thanks. Been standing around there all day long on one foot and then on the other waiting. Finally, when the train did pull in, I thought I was still going to stand there. Good of you to take me in.
2: We are delighted.
1: Righto.
3: You're an Australian, eh, Lieutenant?
1: Righto. From Adelaide.
3: I just think of that.
1: Where are you from, Captain Melvin?
3: Oh, I'm from Chicago.
1: And you, Captain Gascoigne?
2: My home is in Bayonne, as one might infer from my name.
3: Your name, Captain?
2: Gascoigne. Bayonne is in Gascony, you see.
1: Oh, I see.
3: It's odd, ain't it? Here we are, three of us in one railway coach, bound for somewhere. We've come from all over the world to meet on Christmas night in France.
1: We don't even know where we're going, do you?
3: Well, I haven't the slightest idea. Leave her, that's all I know.
1: Well, may as well have a spot of Christmas cheer, eh? A bottle of rather good wine in my musette.
3: And so have I.
2: Not to be outdone in this matter, mes amis, I also have a bottle of Lacrimae Christi.
3: Tears of Christ.
2: A very precious wine in these days, mes amis. I do not remember how I came by it, but suffice it to say, I have it. Ah, we are about to start, huh?
3: We are starting.
1: A ruddy, happy crowd out there at the station. Christmas.
2: Still Christmas, despite the fact that most of them all want to get out of the town and go somewhere.
3: Yeah, last Christmas, I was down in Texas, in Logan.
1: I was in the hospital at Marseille.
2: And I, mes amis, had dinner with a German general.
3: A German general?
2: Captured on Christmas Eve.
3: Oh, yes.
1: Gentlemen, will you drink with me?
2: With pleasure, if you will drink with me.
3: And with me.
1: Well then, to Christmas, eh?
3: To Christmas. To Christmas.
1: You know, my musette's so bloody full of junk of all sorts. I was afraid I might have lost the bottle.
3: Souvenirs, huh?
1: Oh, yes. Silly toys and things that I picked up. Give them to some kid somewhere. Lord knows they have few enough.
2: I have gifts, too, in my musette. There is no one left of my people to give them to, but it is a sentiment. Sentiment for Christmas.
3: Suppose we all do that. Mine's packed with odds and ends. I didn't know if I'd ever get back to that outfit after this leave, so I got some souvenirs together.
2: Another drink, mes amis?
3: Oh, not now. Thanks, Captain. I'll wait a while.
1: I think I shall, too.
2: Quiet. It is a beautiful night, eh?
1: Clear. You know, if the war was still on, I'd expect to hear someone shout, "Lights out, jerry's up." Have a lot of bombs land in our laps.
2: I hope we are done with that, monsieur.
3: Amen.
1: No moon, though.
3: Yeah. But look at them stars.
1: Oh, see that one over there? You might imagine it to be the Star of Bethlehem. Very bright, isn't it?
2: Oui. Nearly 2,000 years ago. I wonder if that same star still shines upon the earth.
3: If it does, we wouldn't know it. Not us. Fight wars and deny the name of the man that was born under it.
1: Religious chap?
3: No. Oh, not at all, Lieutenant. Long way from it.
1: I'm not a religious chap either. But used to have some jolly times as a kid at Christmas time, though. Church things and all that, candles, whatnot.
2: One is not religious, save when one sees the star shining down on him.
3: I wonder if that could be the star.
2: And why not, my friend? Our earth changes, but the everlasting stars change not.
1: Yeah. Be funny if it is, wouldn't it? Won't they?
2: Oui. But our journey is long, gentlemen. If you wish to sleep...
1: Sleepy, Captain?
2: That little drink of wine has affected me, I fear. I cannot keep my eyes open.
3: Yeah, I'm a little tired myself. Standing around all day in that station, there was no place to sit down.
1: I can always sleep myself.
2: I propose, then, that we do sleep for a little while, my friends.
3: Talking to sleep made me sleepy. I'm all for it.
1: Shall I turn down the lights?
2: If you will, monsieur. Pleasant dreams. Merry Christmas.
1: And Merry Christmas to you both, gentlemen.
3: And to you, Lieutenant Ballantyne. Captain Gascoigne?
2: Yonder star shall watch over us, n'est-ce pas?
3: The star that shone on Bethlehem.
1: Good night.

0: Are you asleep?
1: I'm not.
2: Nor I. Almost, though, I must say.
0: I was thinking. It seems that I have met you both before. Somewhere.
2: That's rather odd.
0: Why, my friend?
2: I was thinking the same thing.
1: I was, too. But it couldn't be. One from France, one from Australia, one from America.
0: Oui, it is so. Good night, my friends.
3: Good night.
1: Good night.

0: Hey, friend Gaspar, we have journeyed far, and the sign that thou didst promise to us is not yet.
1: Peace, Balthazar. We have not yet come to the end of our journey. Behold, Melchior crieth not out. Canst thou not study his patience to be like unto him?
0: Yet thou art tired, Melchior.
2: Aye, I am tired and weary. Yet must we go on. No man knoweth what the end of his far journeying shall bring him.
1: Dost thou see, Balthazar? Thou must needs have faith.
0: I have faith, friend Gaspar. Yet my burden upon my shoulder is cruel heavy, and I would fain rest.
1: Have faith, O Balthazar. Have faith, I conjure thee.
0: Faith. Aye, lead on, O Gaspar. Whither thou goest, there will I follow thee.
2: And also I, Gaspar. For I know that thou art inspired of God, that his hand doth lead thee.
1: Yet not even I know what miracle he will do before our eyes.
2: No matter. We will follow, and thy road lead to death. Now, which road takest thou? That to the right hand, or to the left?
1: I know not.
0: Wilt thou not call upon God, Gaspar?
1: Aye. Kneel down, brethren. O Lord, Father God, lead us, thy servants, in the way thou didst set out for us. For know, Lord, Father God, that we are poor, and our eyes know not the right, and we would follow the way that thou wilt have us follow. Therefore we pray thee humbly, dear Father.
0: A miracle.
1: Miracle? What sayest thou, Balthazar?
2: Behold, Gaspar, a sign from the Lord Father God.
1: There is no sign.
0: Behold, in the sky.
2: A sign.
1: A star that burneth brighter than all the stars of the heavens. O Lord God, we thank thee. The way is before us. We follow thy will.
0: Behold, Gaspar, the star shineth upon the pathway to the left.
1: Forward, forward, brethren. For the end of our far journeying is at hand. Certes, this is a sign from God.
2: Behold, Gaspar, beyond the hill, the lights of a village.
1: 'Tis so. Now we are come to our destination indeed. Haste, friends, haste.
0: Tellest thou what town is that, O Gaspar?
1: Nay, I know not, save that it be the end of our long journey.
3: O travelers! Have ye seen the star?
4: Who calls? Who art thou?
2: It is a shepherd. See the flocks of sheep beyond the road?
3: Seest thou the star, travelers? Knowest thou its meaning?
5: Aye, we have seen it, O shepherd. Yet we know not its meaning, save that a miracle of the Lord Father God is nigh unto us.
3: From the blackness of the sky it sprang into blaze, traveler. Dost thou think it portends the end of earth?
5: Nay, friend, not the end of earth. Say rather its beginning.
3: What sayest thou?
2: Behold, shepherd, the mantle of the Lord is upon him.
3: He speaketh of miracles.
1: Aye, and a miracle will come to pass. Haste, friends, haste, for this night we'll hear the voices of angels chanting and the sound of many great wings. Peace on earth. Peace, goodwill to men.
0: Glory to God
2: in the highest.
3: Verily, ye speak as men that understand the workings of the will of God.
1: Say now, shepherd, how is yonder village named?
3: Surely, if ye know what shall come to pass because of the star, how is it ye know not the name of the town?
0: We have come from far land, shepherd.
2: Aye. What matters it if we know not such trifles as the name of a little hidden village, when we know of a miracle to be wrought in the name of Almighty God?
1: Aye, 'tis so.
3: What miracle shall come to pass?
2: It is hidden from our ken, O shepherd. Yet it shall come to pass. Fear not.
1: Aye. And such a miracle as shall set all the world to singing praises, lifting up their voices unto the heavens, crying in a loud voice, Mighty, mighty is the Lord God of hosts.
3: Ye be not of Israel?
1: Nay, I am from the land of the Greeks. And these my companions be also from far lands. Melchior from Ethiop, Balthazar, a wise man of Egypt, a soothsayer unto the king.
6: Ye have come far.
1: Aye, so. Since many days our feet have trod the pathways of hidden, unknown places. Yet always have we set our faces unto the east, obeying the bidding of a voice unheard, the guidance of a hand unfelt.
6: And ye go now into the town?
2: Thou hast not told us its name, shepherd.
6: Certes, all men know that yonder town is called the town of the house of bread, even Bethlehem. Know ye that I am of Bethlehem, where was born 1,000 years agone David, son of Jesse, that was king of Israel.
1: 'Tis well. For now I speak with the tongue of the Lord, the wisdom he hath put into my mouth. Behold, yonder Bethlehem, whence came David, king of Israel. Now this night shall be born Bethlehem, that Messiah, that very Son of God, which the ancient prophets have foretold. And this is the miracle that shall come to pass. For he shall be born of a virgin immaculate, and his name shall be Jesus, called Christ. O thou Lord God, Father, I give thanks unto thee that thou hast appointed me and my companions, that we shall be witnesses before all the world that the Son of God is born. Haste, my friends. We must on, for the miracle is at hand.
0: The Spirit of God is upon him.
2: Speak through the tongue of the Lord. Haste.
6: O holy man, may I not go with thee, seeing thou knowest not the village, and I with my brethren was born there.
1: Aye, thou mayest come with us, but haste, friends, haste.
2: Behold the star, how it seemeth to beckon us on.
0: Lo, it cometh down from the heavens and standeth above the rooftops of the town. It is the doing of God.
1: Aye, praise God.
2: Praise God.
0: Praise God.
1: Sling thy burthens from thy shoulders, friends. Haste, haste.
0: I marvel also that there should be lights abroad in the town. The hour is passing late, yet there is a light in every house.
2: Perchance the men of Bethlehem rejoice that the Messiah is born.
1: Nay, not so, for he is hidden from men, and they of Bethlehem know him not.
2: Then what?
6: The feast of Hanukkah is but lately over, my masters. The feast of the lights in memory of the Maccabee, and many remain. Also are there others in the town who have come to deal with the men of Herod, the Tetrarch of Galilee, even the tax collectors. And thus is the city full, even all the inns.
0: Dost thou know where we shall find him, O Gaspar? Hath it been revealed unto thee?
1: All in good time, my friend. We follow the star.
2: Perchance he shall be born in a family of high repute.
0: Aye, 'tis not fitting that the Son of God shall come from an humble home.
1: The will of God shall be done. The child Jesus be born in the wide fields under the star, my friends. Haste.
6: Behold, these be the walls of Bethlehem, O wise man. Yonder lieth the gate.
2: Perchance the soldiers of the Tetrarch may refuse his admission into the city, Gaspar.
1: Nay, they are gone away, Melchior.
6: Aye, they all lie in the inns and public houses and corrals of the people of the town.
0: Gaspar, art thou sure indeed that we shall find him in Bethlehem?
1: Dost doubt the word of God, Balthazar? On, on.
6: Now, whither do we go, O Lord Gaspar?
1: Name me not Lord Shepherd. For we are all humble men in the sight of God.
0: Praise God.
2: Praise God.
1: Behold how the rays of the star shine down upon this certain street. It is the way, friends. Follow.
2: Lo, one comes, Gaspar. In haste.
1: Aye, but so.
6: Perchance he knoweth.
4: Hold thou, men. Whither goest thou?
7: Who art thou? Stand aside that I may pass.
6: Who art thou? Know that I am a citizen, even as thou art. If indeed thou art a citizen and not a strolling player or hawker of false jewels.
7: Oh, speakest thou thus to me, who am the great physician? Know, man, that I am Balthus, the leech, the learned, the clever, skilled in cupping and the art of the chirurgeon, the saver of lives, the bringer of babes into the world.
6: Peace! Thy tongue clacketh like
1: the wheels. Say that thou art chirurgeon, no man of Bethlehem.
7: Aye, I am that. I am Balthus, wrestler with the angel of death, sometime physician under great Antipater himself.
1: Hold, I pray thee. Hast thou attended woman this night that was brought of child?
7: And how didst thou know that, stranger?
1: Wilt thou say aye or nay?
7: Aye, I have done so.
8: And look ye now. This night have I come upon a miracle, a very marvel, a prodigy of nature. Never before in all my time
4: well,
8: have I...
4: cease thy clacking and speak, leech.
8: And who art thou thus to...
1: Speak of the marvel that thou hast witnessed, man.
8: Behold, not 2 hours have passed since one came post-haste, crying before my door, O Balthus, O most noble surgeon, O saver of lives, come down and haste. And I, setting down the goblet of sack posset wherefrom I did drink, flung open the window and looked down.
5: To thy story, leech, to thy story.
8: Behold, crieth the man in the street. Behold, Balthus, a woman hath need of thee in the stable, nigh unto the inn of the two oxen.
4: In the stable?
8: Aye, the stable. Now I am a man of charity, and always ready to answer the call when sickness stalketh abroad. In the plague that came upon Bethlehem 9 years ago...
6: Aye, thou art always ready when thou dost smell the smell of gold, leech. Say on, and quickly.
8: If thou wilt but be still and let me... I spoke of a marvel.
4: Say on, say on.
8: I flung my cloak about me, and I came in haste, as ill becometh a man of my age and girth, and yet I am charitable, I say, and behold, in yonder stable was a woman couched in the straw of a manger, brought to bed of a child.
6: Surely women have been brought to bed of a child in stables before, Caradhrim.
8: Aye, so. But mark me well now, this woman was a virgin.
6: Nay.
8: I swear it by the holy phylactery. By my father's beard, I swear it. Verily was a child born unto her, and she a virgin.
6: Thou hast drunk too much of thy sack posset, neighbor. Thou a physician.
8: I swear.
1: Hold. Thou said enough, leech. Verily hast thou stood before a miracle this night.
8: A miracle? In sooth, a very prodigy.
1: Where lieth the woman thou didst attend?
8: In yonder stable. The man did say that they had come from Nazareth in Galilee to give his testimony unto the tax collectors. And though they beseeched the innkeepers, yet would none of them give them room, saving only this one, who, having pity upon a woman with child, did say unto them that they might find bed amongst the kine in his stable, and did charge them naught.
1: May all the blessings of God be on this innkeeper, that he hath offered shelter this night unto the Son of God.
8: Hey, what sayest?
1: And on thee, physician, for that thou didst lend thy hand unto her, who is the very mother of him who shall be the savior of the world.
8: Verily, I know not who thou art, old man, yet I perceive that thou hast the gift of prophecy. If I have served, then I am glad, for I took naught from them, and the babe did look upon me with a look that I shall ne'er forget. Though I live to be the last on the earth. Now I crave thy blessing. If thou dost speak sooth, I am most blessed among men.
1: Verily shalt thou stand at the right hand of him who hath come to the earth, physician. Thine was the hand that first touched him. Verily art thou blessed.
8: I thank thee for thy grace, friend. Go now inside the stable. I go to the temple. To render thanks unto God, for verily I believe thee.
1: Now, my friends, 'tis the end of our long journey before us. Come with me, I pray, each of you. Come and fall down and worship the infant Jesus, Son of God, which shall be called the Christ.
2: Praise unto him.
8: Praise unto the Son of God.
6: I will not go in. I am not worthy.
2: Nay, shepherd, there be none of us worthy to touch his hand. Yet there be none too humble to do him reverence. Come.
1: Aye, come, shepherd.
8: The star waneth a little.
2: Shadows fall upon us.
1: The star paleth before his glory.
2: Nay. Nay, Gaspar. Behold in the sky a sign.
8: A sign? Oh, Father... Lord God.
1: A sign. The shape of a man crucified upon a cross.

0: Balthazar. 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
1: Didst cry out unto... what's the matter?
0: I was dreaming, I guess.
2: Well, where are we?
0: I... It was a dream. But I saw you too.
2: You saw us?
0: It's hard to remember, but I...
1: Did you dream of free men, Melvin?
0: Yes, I
2: did too.
1: Gaspar?
2: And Melchior?
0: And Balthazar.
1: Gascoigne.
2: And Melvin?
0: And Valentine.
1: Good heavens! Look at our shoes, all of us.
0: What?
2: Straw. Where
1: straw.
2: Did...
1: Straw! From a stable. And that smell, what...
2: Gentlemen, I have been in the East. I know what that smell is. It is myrrh and frankincense.

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2: Blame Clay Harbank, if you like, for what happened at Station 563. Or blame Bill Peterborough, the one we called the Kid. I blame no one. I'm a Dorsai man. That means I was brought up on one of those tiny planets a million light years from nowhere. Being a Dorsai man is quite a responsibility. We are a very polite people. We have to be. Because when we get angry, we fight to the death. It all began that evening that Clay Harbank began reminiscing about his home planet, Lungamina. We were sitting around the recreation room of 563. There was a card game going on in one corner.
3: Lungamina. The very name sounds like music, doesn't it, Moore?
2: You know me, Clay. I'm a Dorsai man.
3: I've been in the Dorsai planets. I've seen them all knocking around this universe for 35 years. But when it comes to sheer beauty, Lungamina.
2: How long since you've been home, Clay?
3: Home? 20 years, Mort. 20 stinking miserable years. Well, that'll be over soon.
2: Another 10 days. You gonna miss old 563?
3: Miss this godforsaken little asteroid? Not for a minute.
2: I will miss your ugly face around here. At least I will.
3: I'm gonna miss your gloomy Dorsai puss, too. Mort, why don't you get out of it? You've had more years in space service than any of us. You've probably got enough credits to get out, too.
2: Me? I wouldn't know what to do with myself.
3: Couldn't you go home?
2: You should know better than that.
3: The Denebrian trouble?
2: The Denebrian trouble.
3: You could go to Earth.
2: What for?
3: Ever been there?
2: Never once. And I've never wanted to. I've seen too many Earthmen. Like the Kid over there.
3: He's green in service.
2: He's full of greed and stupid hate like the rest of them. Nah, that's not for me.
3: Looks as if the game's breaking up. Here he comes.
4: Well, if it isn't the big gambler from the Windy Planet. What's its name?
3: Lungamina.
4: Yeah. How's the piggy bank coming, Dad?
3: The piggy's a gentleman, Kid. He never overeats, so he won't ever get indigestion.
4: Sour grapes. You see this wad of credits? 500. How long you have to work for 500 credits, Dad? How many trips you have to make around this asteroid? How much closer to falling your grave you have to come?
3: You look as if you made a killing.
4: I always make a killing. I'm a natural-born gambler. And I don't just talk about it like some.
3: I think I'll go out and take a turn around the station, Mort.
2: Fine, I'll go with you. It's, stuffy in here.
3: Don't bother. I'd rather be alone.
4: Big shot. Knocked around the planets for 35 years. Used to have a reputation as the hottest gambler in the systems. Comes from the most beautiful planet in the universe. Bull.
2: Why don't you lay off him? Kid, let me give you a piece of sound advice.
4: Go ahead.
2: Lay off Clay Harbank. He's been around the systems a lot longer than you have. He may not be any chicken, but he's a tough baby when the situation calls for it.
4: You're trying to scare me, Mort? I thought you Dorsai guys were smarter than that. I'm beginning...
2: No, look, kid.
4: No, offense, Mort. I wasn't trying to insult the Dorsai people or anything. I gotta go do a flight check. I'll see you.

0: We were in bad shape. The 20 of us at Frontier Station 563 on the very edge of the human area had gone sour. Half the men had applications for transfer in already. What I told the kid about Clay being tough, well, that was a bluff to keep him off. Nobody knew better than I did that Clay was burned out inside like a used-up rocket. I put on a spacesuit and went out to join him.
1: Oh, hi, Mort.
0: Hi.
1: Beautiful night, huh?
0: Nice.
1: Back on Lulungamina on a night like this, the Rakish flowers open up and you can hear them singing. There are six moons and every one of them is like a yellow lantern. My mom and dad and I used to live on the edge of a lotus pool. Here I go talking about home again.
0: Figures. A guy who's been saving up for 10 years to get home is bound to start thinking about it when the time comes.
1: I wish you could come with me, Mort.
0: Clay, tell me something.
1: Yes?
0: Do you ever get the urge to gamble again?
1: Do I get the urge to gamble? Mort, you ever watch a man who's been on PON for a while? When he's broken the habit, you can't get him near the stuff. He despises it. And yet, the same man is liable to go back on with no provocation. Well, that's the way it is when you've gambled all your life.
0: I figured.
1: Maybe that's why I keep talking about home. Every time I hear the kid flipping those cards in the recreation room, I start talking about home. Have you noticed?
0: I've noticed.
1: But this time I'm going to make it, Mort. I tried 3 times before. This time I've got the dough and I know I'm going to make it.
0: I think you will, Clay.
1: You know what did it?
0: No.
1: Lulungamina. That's what saved me this time. The thought of that beautiful planet.
0: Well, when you get there, you can send me a photo tape. At the rate we get visitors, it should reach me in 5 or 6 years.
1: You'll be out by then. You'll be home.
0: I'll never go home, Clay. Never. Well.
1: That's Red 4.
0: Screens must have picked up a ship in the galaxy.
1: Maybe we'll get a visit.
0: Keep us from going local anyway. Coming in?
1: No, I think I'll stay out a while.
0: Well, I'm going to check the screen. See you later. Red 4 meant simply that a ship was entering the galaxy. The chances of it touching down on 563 were pretty remote, unless it happened to need a clearance for Earth or Mars. The screen was black by the time I got there, but the kid was filing a report.
2: Oh, hiya, Mort. Hey, what's a Hyksabrod like?
0: Why?
2: We're having one for a visitor.
0: You don't say.
2: I just came in over the receiver. What'll he be like?
0: A Hyksabrod? Stiff as a poker, proud as Lucifer, honest as sunlight, and tight as a camel on his way through the eye of a needle.
2: What do they look like?
0: Oh, they're kind of humanoid, but they have a deadpan face that never changes, like a mask.
2: Well, they're a little scary, I hear.
0: That's the green skin and the scales. Also, they run about 8 feet tall. I wouldn't tangle with one if I were you. Back on Denebria once, I saw a Hyksabrod rip a man to ribbons with its claws.
2: Why?
0: The man made the mistake of insulting Hyksa. That's one of the twin planets they come from.
2: Pretty touchy, aren't they?
0: Not really. They're a very level-headed race. You know the Hyksabrod reputation, don't you?
2: No, you didn't hear much about them on Earth.
0: Well, they're the first and only mercenary political arbitrators in the known universe. A Hyksabrod can be hired, but he's absolutely incapable of being influenced or bribed. He tells the cold truth and nothing but the cold truth. And, brother, when a Hyksabrod tells you the truth, it's plenty cold.
2: It really lets you have it, huh?
0: They're a small race and very much in demand. If some kind of political dispute comes up from planetary to inter-alien, both sides hire a Hyksabrod to represent them. That way they know the other side is being completely honest.
2: Oh, that's very interesting, you know. Very interesting.
0: I could tell there was something on the kid's mind, but of course I didn't know what it was. Most of the talk in the recreation room that night centered around the arrival of the Hyksabrod. Landing beacons were turned on, and we waited for another radio communication.
2: Hey, anybody want to sit in on this next hand? Mort?
0: No, thanks.
2: Well, I know better than to ask the galaxy's foremost gambler here.
1: That's right, kid.
2: Well, maybe when this Hicks abroad gets here, we'll be able to work up a decent game. Do Hicks abroads gamble?
1: No, kid, they don't gamble.
2: That's too bad. Well, we can always sit and listen to you lying about what a beautiful place Lilungamina is.
1: Kid, you just went too far.
2: Yeah, you're going to do something about it?
1: That's right, I'm going to punch your little nose.
3: Break it up!
4: Clay, you all right?
1: Yeah, I'm okay.
0: Well, you better get to the infirmary. Have your mouth taken care of. Kid, you get to your quarters.
2: Since when are you giving orders?
0: I'm telling you to get to your quarters.
3: You better do what he says, kid. He's a Dorsai man.
2: That's all I've been hearing since I got here. What big gamblers come from Lilungamina and how Dorsai men are killers. So far, I've seen nothing, but I heard a lot of talk.
0: You're gonna get to your quarters? I'll give you 5 seconds to start moving.
3: You better go ahead, kid.
2: Okay, Mort. I'm letting you bluff me out of the game this time. Just remember, there's gonna be other games. Next time, I won't be bluffed.
0: He left the recreation room. I felt a slight and not unpleasant shiver run down between my shoulder blades, and my eyes were still hot. I'd almost lost my control that time, and my senses told me I'd better be careful. For the next 3 days, the tension of 563 was almost unbearable. Clay Harbank seemed to age 20 years after the kid knocked him down.
5: Now hear this, all personnel. Now hear this, all personnel. A ship is approaching for flight check. A ship is approaching for flight check. Report to Central. Report to Central.
0: Well, this is it, Clay. We're getting the Hicks abroad.
1: Seems almost like home having a Hicks abroad with us. They're all over the Tarzian system, you know.
0: You speak Hicks abroad?
1: You have to on Lilungamina.
0: Oh, I didn't know that. I picked it up during the third exploration.
1: Long time ago, huh?
0: We're not getting younger, Clay.
1: Yeah, I found that out.
0: Ah, don't take it so big. He's just a punk kid.
1: Sure, and I'm just a dumb old man.
0: Ah, forget it. Ah, that's touchdown. You ought to be here in a minute. Well, that does it. He's down.
1: Look at that ship, huh?
0: Let's go. You'll need some help with his baggage. The ship was a silvery one-man job, the kind that have taken the Hicks abroad all over the universe. The cabin door slid back, and the Hicks has stepped out. He was as green and scaly as a lizard, but there was a certain unmistakable dignity in his bearing. Since I spoke the language, I was the first to greet him. Belt the Hutchin, Hicks abroad. Welcome to this place.
6: I greet you, Dorsai man.
0: My name is Mort Bjansky.
6: I am called Dorlassus.
0: Come, I'll show you to your quarters.
6: Thank you.
0: How long will you remain here?
6: Only for one night. I wish clearance for Mars.
0: I'm sure it can be handled. This way. I wondered how he knew I was a Dorsai man. And then it seemed obvious. My broken nose, the scars, the lined face. Nobody could mistake a human from the Dorsai planets. Still, it scared me a little. I kept wondering if he had anything to do with interplanetary police. I tried to put it out of my mind. It was no use. Mind if I come in, Clay?
1: Sit down. Have a smoke.
0: Thanks.
1: Where's the Hicks abroad?
0: In his room, getting cleaned up for dinner.
1: Strange guys, aren't they?
0: Well, there's something even stranger going on.
1: What's that?
0: The kid's in there with him.
1: With the Hicks?
0: Mm-hmm.
1: What do you suppose they're talking about?
0: I don't know. I wish I did.
1: Kid's probably trying to get the Hicks into a dice game.
0: I doubt it.
1: What's on your mind, Mort?
0: Clay, you've been around. Are there any Hicks abroads in interplanetary police?
1: A few. Why?
0: I don't know. I just had a feeling, you know.
1: Oh, you're dreaming up bogeymen.
0: Maybe.
1: Besides, you're not in any trouble outside the Dorsai system.
0: I killed a human, Clay.
1: Not deliberately?
0: In a rage.
1: Happens all the time on Dorsai, doesn't it?
0: Not to an officer of Intergalactic.
1: Besides, that was 25 years ago.
0: There's no statute of limitations in the systems.
1: Nobody knows but me. Right?
0: You don't have to be clairvoyant to wonder why a man hasn't been back to his home planet for 25 years.
1: You think the kid...
0: I don't know. He's got no love for me.
1: Still, he doesn't know anything. How would he know this Hicks Abroad is an agent, if he is?
0: Couldn't say.
1: Where are you going?
0: Well, I think I'll take a look at that message the kid filed. The one we got when we first picked up the Hicks Abroad on the screens.
1: Let me know what you find, if anything.
4: Come in.
0: Belt the hutch and Hicks Abroad.
4: I greet you, Dorsai man.
0: Is there anything you require?
4: Nothing, thank you.
0: I came to tell you that we'll have dinner tonight at 800 hours.
4: The young Earthman has already informed me.
0: There's a shortage of raw meat here.
4: I've brought my own food, thank you.
0: I see you came in from the Tarsian planets.
4: Yes.
0: You didn't happen to be in the Dorsai planets before that?
4: No.
0: Well, I thought perhaps you might have some news.
4: I came from Intergalactic Headquarters.
0: Yes, I saw your flight check.
4: Then you know my mission.
0: Yes.
4: Good.
0: How long do I have to pack?
4: I will be leaving at 700 hours tomorrow morning. Can you be ready by then?
0: Yes, I guess so.
4: Good.
0: I don't suppose there's any point in appealing to you. Hicks Abroad's are supposed to be totally without emotion.
4: There is no point in appealing.
0: Funny thing. I've been running away from this moment for 25 years, and now that it's come, I'm glad. We'll be going back to the Dorsais?
4: Yes, to Intergalactic Headquarters.
0: After all these years. Home. I don't suppose a Hicks Abroad knows what that feeling is like.
4: I will expect you at 700 hours. Now, if you don't mind, I wish to prepare my food.
0: One thing.
4: Yes?
0: Did the young Earthman tip you off about me?
4: No.
0: Funny. I could have sworn it was him. That was that. When a Hicks Abroad tells you no, you can bet your life he isn't lying. I began to wonder how they located me. I began to wonder what he and the kid had talked about. I began to wonder a lot of things.
1: Well?
0: He's an agent for Intergalactic.
1: Well, that doesn't prove he's after you.
0: He is.
1: How do you know?
0: I just talked to him.
1: Lord in heaven.
0: It isn't so bad, really. Just think, I'll be going home.
1: I'm going to kill that kid.
0: Clay.
1: I'm going
0: to
1: kill him.
0: Clay, listen to me. The kid didn't turn me in.
1: You said...
0: I said he was talking to the Hicks. I just asked him. And the Hicks told me it wasn't the kid.
1: They don't lie.
0: So don't go blowing off.
1: It's going to be hard. 10 days.
0: Doesn't have to be 10 days.
1: What do you mean?
0: How many credits do you need to buy your way out?
1: Another 500. Next payday.
0: Don't wait.
1: Don't wait?
0: I have over 900 credits. I'll turn them over to you.
1: Mort.
0: Listen, I don't need them. Well, you can pay off tomorrow and fly as far as the Tarsian chain with me and the Hicks.
1: It's a very nice thing, Mort.
0: Will you do it?
1: I'll think about it. Let you know after dinner.
0: I thought of running away, but there was really no place to run once they tracked you down. And the Hicks Abrouds were utterly relentless once they'd agreed to bring a man in. Since they had no feelings, they made no judgments. They were absolutely certain that a man would get a fair trial. I packed my stuff and went in to dinner. The Hicks Abroad was at the head of the table eating his raw chinsu meat.
2: Pass the gravy, please. Don Alasis.
4: Yes?
2: They tell me that the Hicks Abroad home planet is a very beautiful place.
4: It is true.
2: Well, I'm from Earth myself.
4: Yes.
2: I'm curious to know what this beautiful planet of yours looks like.
1: The kid's pretty talkative tonight. What's cooking?
0: I don't know, but I don't trust it.
4: The flora and fauna are maintained in excellent natural balance. No local surplus has exceeded 1% of the normal population for the last 60,000 years. Life on Hicksa is predictable. The weather is controlled within the greatest limits of feasibility. The symmetry of the landscape is without parallel in the universe.
2: Very pretty picture. Very attractive home world. But I regret to inform you, Dor Lassies, that I've been given to understand that it pales into insignificance when compared with another beauty spot in our universe.
4: Your Earth?
2: I wish I could say yes. No, no. This place is so wonderful, I doubt if an Earthman like me could get in. In fact, I've never seen it. But I've been hearing about it for some months now. And either it's the most wonderful place in the universe, or the man who's been telling me about it is a rotten liar.
1: Get your gun, kid. Get your...

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2: It's easy. We have with us at this table a Hyksos. In a conversation with him, I found out that he's just visited every planet in the Tarsian chain. Now, as everyone knows, a Hyksos never lies. Do you think you could judge this point, Dorlassis?
3: The point can be judged.
2: Well, gambler...
4: Hey, it's a trick. Don't bet.
5: How much will you bet, kid?
2: All I got. The equivalent of 10 years' pay. Well?
5: You're on.
2: Dorlassis, okay if I question you?
3: Proceed.
2: You've been to the planet in the Tarsian chain, which this man calls his home?
3: I must ascertain the position of the planet.
5: The fourth planet.
3: Ah, yes. The one with 6 moons.
5: That's it.
3: I've been there recently, as you well know, since we spoke of it only this afternoon.
2: We did speak of it, that's true. Now, will you tell me, you know the planet?
3: Yes.
2: You know its geography?
3: I do not repeat myself.
2: Is it a large planet?
3: No.
2: Is it a rich planet?
3: No.
2: Was there not a rain of radioactive fallout from an explosion of a nearby star only 5 months ago?
3: There was.
2: Did it not destroy every piece of vegetation and leave this planet a gutted, smoking ruins, charred and ugly?
3: It did.
2: Well, gambler?
5: You haven't asked him the main question yet, kid.
2: Would you like to ask him?
5: All right. Hyksos, the question to be judged is this. Is Lulungomina the most beautiful and the most wonderful place in the universe?
3: Yes, it is.
2: What?
5: Well, kid...
2: It's a trick. It's a rotten trick. I don't believe it. The Hyksos...
6: The eyes of the Hyksos were narrow and baleful as he pushed back his chair. You could almost feel them burning as he dragged his scaly feet over toward the kid. He stopped about 6 inches from the kid and held both his hands up, palms near the kid's eyes. There was a clicking sound, and we watched 11 sets of gleaming razor-like claws shoot up from the tips of the Hyksos fingers. Their points were almost against the kid's eyes.
3: Look at my hands, Earthman. Are they not clean?
2: Yes.
3: Do you doubt that I have told the truth?
2: No.
3: Then there is nothing further to discuss. I bow to you, gentlemen. I thank you for your hospitality. You will excuse me.
6: We stood around and watched that proud, frightening figure drag itself out of the room. The kid was trembling like a leaf as he drew a bank draft for 10 years' pay and handed it to Clay Harbeck. The next morning, Clay and I boarded the Hyksos ship, and 4 days later, we touched down at the outer planet of the Tarsian chain.
5: Well, this is where I get off, Mort. I don't know what to say, really. I guess you know how I feel.
6: Think I do, Clay? Let's just say so long.
3: There will be no need for goodbyes.
6: What?
3: Both of you are leaving the ship here.
6: But I thought I...
3: I intend to return to Intergalactic Headquarters empty-handed.
6: Empty-handed? But they'll question you. What will you tell them?
3: The truth, of course.
6: But...
3: You have told me nothing.
6: But I assume...
3: I am not interested in your assumption. You asked me my mission. I told you it was a criminal investigation. You said you assumed you would go back with me. And I told you when my ship was departing. There is nothing more to be said.
6: But surely you know...
5: What? Don't say anything. A Hyksos deals only with facts. What is absolutely known. They're the most literal beings in the universe. Let it go with that.
3: Goodbye, gentlemen. I am grateful for the pleasure of your company.
6: Five minutes later, Clay Harbank and I shook hands at the exit of the spaceport on Tarsus 10. But before we parted, there was one thing I had to know.

0: Clay, one thing before you go.
1: Yes?
0: How did you know the Hicks Abroad would lie about Lulungamina?
1: He didn't lie, Mort. A Hicks Abroad never lies.
0: But Lulungamina...
1: Mort, let me tell you something. Lulungamina is a word in use throughout the Tarsian planets. Actually, it's a Hicks Abroad word. It means home. All I did was ask the Hicks Abroad if home was beautiful. He simply said yes. And a Hicks Abroad, as everybody knows, doesn't lie.
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0: Can you predict what will come in 100 years? Or in 10? Or in the next minute? Some people think they can. Nuclear scientists, mathematicians, astronomers, biologists. They'll predict the shape of the future. Why? Because they make the future. Because they see beyond the known dimensions of time and space into the unknown, Dimension X. It was in the year of 1982 that spacemen first discovered the Great Galactic Barrier. In the past 10 years, rocket travel to the moon and the nearer planets had become commonplace. And then men fixed their sights on a more distant star, the remote planet known as Volta. 5 exploratory ships went out, and none came back, each in turn disappearing mysteriously at the same vanishing point, at an invisible wall somewhere in the vast outer reaches that became known as the wrecker of spaceships, the Galactic Reef. And yet the explorers refused to admit defeat. It was on June the 2nd, 1987, that the rocket Star Cloud made ready for takeoff, the 6th to attempt to crack the barrier and win through to Volta.
1: Now hear this. Condition green. Well, 2 minutes.
2: Captain, I don't suppose you'd want the ship's doctor up here on the bridge during blast off.
3: I think not, Smitty.
2: All right, then. I'll be in the sick bay counting vitamin pills if you need me. Good luck, Lewis.
3: Thank you, Smitty. Lieutenant Collier.
4: Yes, sir.
3: You're relieved. You better get down to navigation control and take over.
4: Yes, sir.
3: Oh, Lieutenant.
4: Yes, sir.
3: We've never flown together before. This is your first flight in a space vessel as big as the Star Cloud, isn't it?
4: Yes, sir. But I was trained in oversized jobs at the Naval Academy.
3: Well, if you're half as good a navigator as your father was, you'll do fine.
4: Thank you, sir. You were old shipmates, weren't you?
3: Old shipmates. I served under them in the first rocket that ever got back to its base in one piece. We flew that mission in a tin can not much better than a primitive guided missile. I almost went along on the last trip your father made to the barrier. Too bad about that.
4: Yes, sir.
3: Now, that's all, Collier. I'll bus you when you get down to nav control. Lieutenant Paulson.
5: Yes, sir.
3: Get me ground control tower on the radio. I want to talk to Colonel Harrison.
5: Spark says the circuit up now, Captain. Go ahead, sir. I patched in our bridge speaker.
3: Colonel Harrison.
6: Yes, Captain.
3: We're standing by for takeoff in 60 seconds.
6: Good. The field is cleared of all personnel. We'll try to reestablish radio contact immediately after takeoff. In any event, there'll be a 24-hour ground monitor.
3: Fine.
6: Good luck. I hope you make it.
3: Thank you. Bridge to navigation control.
7: Nav control, Collier.
3: Ready, Lieutenant?
7: We're ready, Captain. The course is in the integrator for takeoff at 1,200 hours.
3: All right. Stand by for blastoff. Bridge to engine room. Fire up your rocket chambers. Take off at exactly 1,200 hours. I'll read you off. 20 seconds, 19, 18, 17, 16.
1: Condition red.
3: Hold it,
1: Revo
3: Colorado. Who turned in that alarm?
1: We uncovered a stowaway, sir.
3: Stowaway? Where, Masters?
1: Hiding in 6 Bay. Dr. Smithson found him.
3: Have him brought up to the bridge. Engine room, kill your rockets and stand by.
6: Person, this is Colonel Harrison at ground control. What's holding you up?
3: Trouble.
6: What's the matter with you?
3: What's the matter with you? There's a stowaway aboard.
6: Stowaway?
3: Yes, I thought your men were supposed to police this base. What's the matter with you?
6: All right, Captain, take it easy.
3: You know what this delay can do to us, don't you? 1 minute later, takeoff can throw us a million miles off course. We'll have to reintegrate the whole works.
6: Well, look, how long do you think it'll take?
3: Don't bother me for a while. I'm busy. Stupid idiot.
8: Captain Thorson.
3: Oh, come in, Smitty.
8: Here's your stowaway.
3: I'll court-martial the... Charlie.
9: Can you use a good radio man, Skipper?
8: I see you two have met.
9: Met? The Skipper and me made 50 trips to the moon together. Didn't we, Captain?
3: Charlie, if you wanted to come along, why didn't you volunteer?
9: I did, Skipper. They turned me down.
3: What's wrong with you?
9: Acceleration bend.
3: Oh.
9: They said my arteries wouldn't stand another trip.
3: Well, I'm sorry to hear that.
9: But they're wrong, sir. I got one more good trip in me. Now listen, Captain. You know these green kids don't know the first thing about space radio operation. You put a man like me on, I'll be getting you a bedtime story for Mars.
3: Now listen... Charlie, you know the regulations as well as I do. I can't take you much as I'd like to.
9: Colonel Harrison will murder me for this.
3: Oh. I'm sorry, Charlie. I'll have to put you aground. I'll tell you what. I'll ask Harrison to put you on his ground radio contact. It'll seem as if you were right here with us.
9: He won't do it, sir.
3: He'd better, or I'll have him busted to corporal for letting you sneak aboard. Now, you'd better be off, Charlie. Masters.
1: Yes, sir.
3: I'm sending this man aground. Give him time to clear the launching platform.
1: Yes, sir.
3: So long, Charlie. I'm really sorry.
9: Good luck, Skipper.
2: I thought you were going to have him drawn and quartered.
3: If it'd been anybody else, I would have, Smitty. But Charlie, well, he's kind of special. Been with me since my first command, when we began the regular run to the moon. If he wanted to come along this time, well, it's only through loyalty to me.
2: You know, Lewis, I didn't realize it before, but you're almost human.
3: Bilge. Navigation, Lieutenant Collier, you there?
7: Nav control, Collier.
3: Lieutenant, how badly are we fouled up? Can you recalculate the course, or shall I cancel the takeoff?
7: I've already plotted a new course on the integrator, sir.
3: Good.
7: Can we take off in exactly 2 minutes?
3: 2 minutes?
7: Yes, sir. If we can, all we'll need to correct is for only a 1 degree deflection. I can do that before we breach the stratosphere.
3: That's quick work. Are you sure?
7: Positive, sir.
3: Well, all right, Collier. I'm putting it in your hands. We'll blast off on your signal.
2: Lewis, isn't that a lot of responsibility for a young green officer?
3: Yes, but if he can't do his job, I'd rather find out now than at the galactic barrier. Bridge to engine room. Prepare to blast off on navigator signal.

0: How are we doing, Collier?
1: Coming on the bearing, sir. 4, 3, 2, 0. We've intersected the course vector.
0: Good work, Collier.
1: The course is corrected, sir. Ready to go into atomic overdrive anytime you say.
0: All right, stand by.
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0: Bridge to engine room. Kill your rockets.
3: Rockets out.
0: Fire up number one cyclotron.
3: Number one ready.
0: Fire up number two.
3: Number two ready.
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0: Right. 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
1: 5 seconds, Captain.
0: 3, 2, 1.
1: 0.
0: 0. How are we doing, Collier?
1: On course, sir. She's running hot and true.
0: Well, my compliments, Lieutenant.
1: Thank you, sir.
0: This job would have done your father credit. He was one of the best navigation officers I ever saw.
1: Thanks, sir.
0: Now start your gyros and put her on robot control. The bridge is yours, Mr. Collier. If you need me, I'll be in Dr. Smithson's office.
1: Yes, sir.
4: See, you got us off the ground.
0: Yeah, you can thank young Collier for that. Chip off the old block.
4: You knew his father?
0: Matter of fact, I knew him very well. First-rate spaceman.
4: Is he the one who,
0: Yes. He was lost in the galactic barrier on the second ship we sent out to Volta.
4: Lewis, just what do you think this galactic barrier is?
0: Your guess is as good as mine, Doc. All I know is that 5 ships have gone into it. None of them have come back out.
4: How about Mestrovic's theory that it's a time warp in space, that the ships reach it and slip into another dimension?
0: Rubbish. My theory is that the galactic barrier is nothing more than a radioactive layer of some kind.
4: What makes you say that?
0: Well, we know that radar signals bounce off it like they were hitting an invisible glass wall. And we know that it destroys our ships and crews in some way. So there's no other logical explanation.
4: What makes you think we can get through it, Lewis?
0: Because we're ready for it. The others weren't. The entire hull is completely shielded with lead. We can crack through any radioactive cloud ever detected. Besides, we're equipped with some new UHF radio devices that should enable us to maintain radio contact with Earth. Nothing can happen. Absolutely nothing.
4: Who are you trying to convince?
0: Myself, I suppose.
4: Lewis, you've had your share of glory. First skipper to reach the moon back in 1962. You could have retired. Why are you risking this trip?
0: Because 5 ships are missing. And men like Prentice and Marketson and young Collier's father. I'm tired of seeing good men fed into that meat chopper.
4: Then why are we going?
0: We haven't any choice, Smitty. We're in a race, the kind of race where men and ships are expendable. According to Interspace Code, the first nation to reach Volta can claim it.
4: Personally, I want no part of it.
0: Doc, there are a dozen nations who feel very differently about that.
4: I know. You're right, of course. Well, at least it won't be boring. I'll have to play physician morale builder and mother substitute for 112 slightly nervous men.
0: Your morale doesn't sound too good, Doc.
4: As morale officer, I can state without fear of contradiction, it is terrible. And something tells me that as we approach that galactic barrier, I'm not going to be alone.
0: Hello, Earth. Hello, Earth. Captain Thorson of the Star Cloud calling Earth. Star Cloud to Earth. Can you read me?
5: Hello, Star Cloud. Hi, Captain.
0: Charlie. Well, I see they haven't court-martialed you yet.
5: No, sir. Thanks to you.
0: It's good to hear you. You can read us the funny papers on Sunday morning.
5: Right.
0: How's our signal?
5: Strong. Clear as a bell.
0: Well, here's our log report for Colonel Harrison. Ready?
5: Shoot.
0: June 2nd, 1987. 4 weeks out from Earth. Running true, no radiation. Operation normal. Still making our approach to the galactic barrier. That's all, Charlie. See you later.
5: Good luck, Captain. I sure wish I was with you.
0: How's the morale, Smitty?
4: Well, the men know we're getting closer to the barrier. They're beginning to show a little tension, Lewis.
0: How's their physical condition? Any sickness?
4: About half the crew has come down with space blues.
0: I was afraid of that. Bad?
4: Oh, same as usual. Lips and hands with a bluish cast. Eyes are sensitive to infrareds.
0: I don't know. When I first started flying these tin cans, nobody ever heard of space blues.
4: There's a theory it's caused by the terrific acceleration of the atomic overdrive.
0: Mm.
4: The change in gravity affects the circulation.
0: What do you think?
4: Oh, I think it's psychosomatic. I've noticed that the same men who get space blues under tension on a ship tend to get blue coloration back on Earth when they're upset. I guess it's an occupational disease of space navigators.
0: You think it's just nerves, then?
4: I don't know. Young Collier's got a bad case. Yes, I think it's tension from overwork.
0: Well, maybe he needs some vitamins.
4: Lewis, when will you realize that vitamins are not a panacea for all the troubles of mankind?

0: Sir, I understand you've relieved me from duty.
1: Dr. Smithson says you aren't looking very well, Collier. I'm just giving you a rest.
0: But, sir, I feel perfectly able to continue.
2: Your lips were as blue as Minnetonka.
0: Captain, I'd like to remain at my post.
1: Don't be so foolhardy, Lieutenant.
0: I'm not being foolhardy, sir. You see, I have a special personal reason for wanting this expedition to reach Volta.
1: Your father?
0: Yes, sir, my father.
1: You think he might still be alive? Hmm?
0: Sir, I have to find out what happened.
1: I think I understand. Very well, Collier. Report back to duty.

0: What's the reading, Paulison?
1: We're getting a +5 radar bounce now, sir. It's coming off the barrier almost as fast as we send it out.
0: What's the interval?
1: 0.3 seconds. Shortening steadily. This rate will hit the wall in the next few minutes.
0: All right. Alert the crew. Sound general quarters.
2: Now hear this. Condition red. We are now approaching the galactic barrier. All hands to stations. All radiation detectors to be fully manned. Full security will prevail until further notice. That is all.
0: Paulison.
1: Aye, sir.
0: Radar bounces up to +6. We'd better try to make final contact with Earth. Is Spark still trying to raise the base?
1: Yes, sir, but he's not having much luck.
0: Huh?
1: Seems to be some interference. Well, that's the radio room now. Yes? You've got him? Well, cut in on the bridge speaker. The captain will take it from here.
0: Hello, Star Cloud to Earth. Can you hear me, Earth?
3: Hello, Skipper. I can barely read you. We're getting heavy static from sunspots.
0: That's not sunspots. We're right on the galactic barrier. Getting a +7 radar bounce. Expect to hit the barrier almost any second now.
3: Good luck, Skipper.
0: Look, Charlie, stick with us, will you? We're switching to the automatic center now so you can track us in.
3: Okay.
0: If we crack the barrier and come through still in one piece, I'll try to get back to you on the high-frequency band.
3: Gotcha, Skipper. Don't worry. I'll be waiting.
0: So long, Charlie.
3: So long, Star Cloud.
1: We must be getting awfully close now, Captain. Echo's bouncing back so fast, it's almost beating the signal.
0: Well, when they coincide, hold on to your hat. That's when we run into the wall.
1: Any second.
0: Hold on.
1: Here goes nothing.
0: Here it comes.
1: Made it, Captain.
4: No radiation, no time warp, no nothing. The crew's gone crazy, sir.
5: Let them, they earned it. Hey, Doc, can you break out a few bottles of snake bite serum for medicinal purposes?
6: I sure can, Louis.
5: This calls for a celebration. How's your morale now?
6: Couldn't be better. How's yours?
5: Couldn't be better. Hey, what the?
7: Condition red. Condition red. Radiation detected. Condition red. Radiation detected.
6: Holy mackerel. Look at the needle on that indicator.
0: Paulison.
1: I see it, Captain. We're picking up radiation like crazy.
0: What's it like?
1: A strong impulse.
0: What kind?
1: I don't know, sir. Too long for a cosmic ray and too short for UHF. The ship's lousy with it.
8: Man your battle stations!
0: Paulison, track it down. Triangulate and make it fast. I want a directional fifth.
1: Yes, sir.
0: Engine room.
9: Yes, sir.
0: We're picking up radioactivity. Is it the fission chambers?
9: No leak here, sir.
0: I'll check your gauges.
9: Nothing here, Captain. Must be coming from outside.
0: Damage control.
9: Yes, sir?
0: Is radiation penetrating the lead shield?
9: Haven't found anything yet, sir.
0: Well, keep at it. Paulison, how are you doing?
1: I've got a fix, Captain.
0: Well, what is it?
1: I'll have to recheck my figure.
0: Well, hurry up.
1: The angle is correct.
0: Come on, man, for Pete's sake. What's the radiation from?
1: It's coming from inside the ship.
0: That's impossible.
1: Oh, sir, I've checked it twice.
0: Well, it's got to be the engines.
1: If it is, we're finished.
0: Engine room.
10: Yes, sir.
0: That radiation must be in the overdrive pile.
10: No, sir. It isn't here, sir.
0: Are you certain?
10: Yes, sir.
0: All right, keep checking. Well, only one thing left to do. Paulison, get a Geiger counter. We're going to start combing this ship inch by inch.
1: Yes, sir.
0: Now turn it on.
1: Yes, sir. Ready, Captain.
0: We'll check the atomic guns first. Come on. We'll cut through the officer's quarters to ordnance.
1: Yes, sir.
0: Here.
1: Wait a minute, sir.
0: Huh? What is it?
1: Signal's weaker now.
0: Yeah. Let's go back. Hold it. Seems strongest right about here.
1: Doesn't make sense.
0: Whose cabin is this?
1: Lieutenant Collier's.
0: Collier!
1: Oh, he's down in nav control, sir.
0: Well, try the door.
1: Not locked, sir. This is in here, all right. Listen to that counter. It's strongest over here.
0: Open that wall cabinet.
1: It's locked, sir.
0: I'll smash it. Cut off the Geiger counter. Well, what do you make of this, Paulison?
1: Well, it looks like some sort of portable transmitter, sir. Must be foreign manufacture. I don't recognize the calibration symbols at all. I've never seen anything like it.
0: Which raises a small question. What is Lieutenant Collier doing with a transmitter in his cabin?
1: I don't know, sir.
0: Well, I intend to find out, Paulison. Get down to nav control and bring Collier up to the bridge on the double.
1: Well, hadn't we better find some way to shut this thing off first?
0: I know of.

0: Lieutenant Collier, I'm going to ask a few simple questions.
1: Yes, sir.
0: And I want a few simple answers.
1: Yes, sir.
0: What were you doing with the transmitter in your cabin?
1: Transmitter, Captain.
0: You know nothing about it?
1: No, sir, I don't.
0: Do you recognize these calibration symbols?
1: No, sir.
0: Well, can you think of how it might have been placed in your cabin without your knowing it?
1: No, sir, unless someone came in while I was on duty.
0: Well, would that have been possible?
1: Well, I suppose so. Well, if someone had a key.
0: I found your cabin door unlocked.
1: I meant a key to the wall cabinet.
0: I didn't say the wall cabinet.
1: Oh, what? Well,
0: you,
1: sir,
0: You what, Lieutenant? How could you have known it was in the wall cabinet?
1: Well, I just assumed.
0: Lieutenant Collier, I find it hard to believe you would lie. Having known and respected your father and having observed the way you handled your job. However, I intend to get to the root of this thing. May I have your wristwatch, Lieutenant?
1: Sir?
0: Your wristwatch.
1: Here you are, sir.
0: Wallison, turn on that Geiger counter.
2: Yes, sir.
0: And hold this watch next to it.
2: Yes, sir.
0: That's all. Lieutenant, if you hadn't any close contact with that transmitter, how do you explain the radioactivity of this watch?
1: Well, I don't, sir.
0: I think you'd better. To whom were you sending those signals?
3: Condition red. Condition red.
1: There's your answer, Captain.
0: What is this, Collier?
3: Alien spaceship approaching. Alien spaceship approaching.
0: Collier, who's aboard that ship? All right, now talk.
1: Very well, Captain. My mission seems completed.
0: Your mission? Are you admitting that you're an agent of a foreign power?
1: I am stating it.
0: What nation?
1: No nation, Captain.
0: What?
1: I am an agent of the Voltan government.
0: The what?
1: The government of the planet of Voltan.
0: Are you crazy?
1: Are you so stupid that you think your people are the only ones who can invade another planet?
0: Lieutenant, what do you mean?
1: We've had agents operating on Earth since 1945.
0: I don't believe you.
1: What do you think happened to those five ships, Captain? Where do you suppose we got our information?
0: Well,
1: your language, your culture, family background.
0: But Your appearance, you look like...
1: Like Commander Collier? Is that so surprising, Captain? We had a living model.
4: I ought to kill you.
1: That would be very foolish, Captain. I would advise you to surrender without delay.
3: Alien ship now coming into ordnance range.
0: I'll deal with you later, Collier. Paulison.
5: Yes, sir.
0: Put this man in irons and take him away.
5: Don't worry, sir. We'll take good care of him. Hubner, Robinson!
0: Gunnery.
6: Richardson.
0: What's the range?
6: 10,000 meters. They're closing fast.
0: What's your guns on radar tracking?
6: Tracking. Coming on the bearing.
0: Fire. Fire, Richardson. Did you hear me? Fire! What's the matter down there? Did you hear me? Richardson, answer me!
5: What? Who?
1: It's no use to shout, Captain.
0: Collier. How did you get loose? Where's Paulison?
1: Lieutenant Paulison is dead.
0: All stations! Lieutenant Collier has escaped! Seize him, men!
1: Don't waste your breath, Captain. Your men can't hear you.
0: What?
1: Those still alive are my men.
0: You're lying.
1: No, Captain. Every ship that has ever left Earth was controlled by a Voltan crew.
0: That's impossible. Those were hand-picked men.
1: Hand-picked by us.
0: I don't believe you.
1: Then why not call for help?
7: Carpenter, Robinson, Haley, report. Carpenter, Robinson, Haley, report.
1: You see, Captain, it is quite useless. The Star Cloud will be taken to Volta for, shall we say, further experimentation.
4: I see. Of course, there's one thing you hadn't counted on.
1: And just what is that, Captain?
0: This room. Carpenter! Are you in there, Lieutenant Carpenter?
4: Well, they can't all be dead. There must be one alive.
0: Smitty! Dr. Smithson! Smitty! Oh, Smitty. What have they done to you?
8: Those
0: dirty...
8: Don't talk. I must lean closer. Not much time. Lois, space blues.
0: Space blues? What is it, Smitty? What are you trying to tell me?
8: All men with Space Blues. Voltan.
0: Here, let me help you.
8: No, Lewis. Get message back to Earth. Voltan, fifth column. Watch out for Space Blues. Oh.
0: Smitty.
3: Captain Thorson, you can't hide from us now. Come back to the bridge and surrender, or my men will come and get you.
1: Oh, yeah?
3: Captain Thorson, you
0: Hello, Starcloud calling Earth. Please, God, let me through before it's too late. Hello, Starcloud to Earth. Come in, please. Come in, please!

0: Captain Morton calling, Charlie. Come in, please. Hurry.
1: Hello?
0: Oh, hello. Can you hear me, Charlie?
1: Skipper, is that you?
0: You getting my signal?
1: It's coming in a little louder now, Skip. Keep sending.
0: Thank God, Charlie. Now listen to me. Not much time. Get word to Colonel Harris. Crew mutinied. Most of crew members, all hands.
1: What?
0: All hands.
1: Spell that.
0: Voltans? That's right. They're from the planet Volta.
1: Skipper, are you all right?
0: Look, Charlie, this is serious. They'll be here any second. Now listen, they have a fifth column on Earth. They're planning to invade you.
1: You don't mean it.
0: Of course I mean it. Now tell Harris, posing as humans, you can detect them by space blooms. You got that? Only Voltans get space blooms. Charlie, can you hear me?
1: Space blue. I get you.
0: I think you, Charlie. I'm depending on you. Warn everybody.
1: Captain?
0: They've opened the door. Hold on, Charlie. Tell Harris.
1: Captain! Captain Thorson! Hello! Hello, Star Cloud! Come in!
2: What's the trouble, Sergeant?
1: I was just trying to raise the Star Cloud, Colonel.
2: Had any luck?
1: No, sir. No contact.
2: No contact?
1: No, sir.
2: Nearly an hour since they hit the galactic barrier. I don't understand why they haven't tried to get a message back.
1: No, sir. Neither do I.
2: All right. I'll take over for a while.
1: Yes. You do that. You go right ahead, sir.
2: Right. Oh, Charlie, you'd better go out and get yourself some coffee. You look a little blue around the gills.

0: You have just heard No Contact, an adventure in time, space, and the unknown. 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
0: Next week, we have a cheerful little tale that starts with the disappearance of Grant's tomb. 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

0: Tonight, we escape to a gigantic rocket ship, about to be shocked into space on man's first voyage to Mars, as Ray Bradbury tells it in his famous science fiction story, Mars is Heaven.
1: Project is magnificent, overwhelming and tremendous. We return you now to the scene of the takeoff in the desert of New Mexico. Go ahead, New Mexico.
2: Thank you, London. This is Stuart Novins back in New Mexico. I'm standing here on the Great Seal Observation Platform overlooking the takeoff stand. As the moment for departure draws nearer, the whole area has been flooded with artificial light. It bathes a spaceship in a kind of silver luminescence, and surrounding it, engulfing it, this subdued hysteria of hundreds of thousands of people come to see the start of this incredible voyage of 18 men in the rocket ship, the Venture. It's standing there pointing upward, pointing toward the heavens, and in a few minutes it will bloom out into great flowers of heat and color, shocked into space on man's first voyage to Mars. As you know, ladies and gentlemen, prayers are being said for these 18 men and their ship, the first men, the first ship to dare the voyage to another planet. Prayers are being said by every creed in mosques and churches and synagogues the world over. We take you now to the Basilica of St. Paul's in Rome.

This is New Mexico again. We're sorry to cut in, but that roar you're hearing, the roar of the crowd, it's the moment we've been waiting for. I can see the crew of the Venture walking up the catwalk that leads to the spaceship. The men are entering, and now the escape hatch is closed. Now the men are in the ship. This silence, this great, awful silence of the crowd. It's the voiceless prayer that's in every heart. They're about ready now. Some lights from the ship just blinked on and off. It's a signal. In just a few seconds, a few more. Stand by. Stand by. They're gone. The Venture. It's out of sight.

0: 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Replaced by booster. Yes?
1: Lieutenant Lustig reporting, sir.
0: Come in, Pete.
2: Have the report on the trajectory, sir?
0: I'll put it on my desk. Pete?
2: Yes, sir.
0: How do you feel?
2: Feel? Why, just wonderful, sir. Sitting up there in the observation turret, I don't know just how to say it. The sights, I mean. Moon so close and Earth looking like... And Mars, sir. Sir, do you really think we'll make it?
0: Who is it?
3: Dr. Hankson, Captain. May I come in?
0: Sure, Sam.
3: You weren't asleep, were you, John?
0: No, Sam. Just sitting here thinking.
3: Well, don't think about it too much. Sleep instead. You need all the sleep you can get.
0: Who sleeps? Who sleeps and has no way of knowing what's waiting for him? Look at it through the porthole, Sam. Mars. How would you describe it, that glittering blob of red?
3: That's good enough.
0: Will it consume us? Spew out dust out into space? Maybe it's the Elysian fields, all charm and sweetness and moonlight shining on the restless dead. Which will it be, Sam?
3: I don't know. All I know is that they told me I was an expert in space medicine. At Randolph Field on a plot of ground called Texas, they told me that. That's all I know.
0: What are you doing up? You're supposed to be in a sack.
3: Well, I'll tell you, Captain. Sometimes a man can't sleep. That happens to me sometimes. So I just wander through the ship, check on the boys, see that they're tucked in properly.
0: That's what you were doing with me, huh?
3: No.
0: What made them do it, Sam? What made them volunteer?
3: Man keeps looking for something. There are no new frontiers now, only new worlds. And there'll always be men who want to conquer them.
0: Log entry, U.S. rocket ship Venture. 78 hours out from Earth. Approaching gravitational field of Mars. Atmospheric conditions similar to Earth's. Log entry, U.S. rocket ship Venture. 79 hours out from Earth. Have this moment landed on Mars at 1700 hours. We made it. Chemical analysis indicated on ship's instrument shows air to be breathable and will sustain human life. Gravity comparable with that of Earth's.
3: Ready, John?
0: Yes. How are the men in sick bay, Sam?
3: Happy? They're all right, John. You ready?
0: First one thing. Captain to crew, your attention. We have landed on Mars. No man is to leave this ship under penalty of court-martial. Dr. Hingston and I will make a brief reconnaissance. Crew will proceed with repair of ship's hull. As you know, our ship is armed against any possible aggression. I can't impress it upon you too strongly. No man will leave this ship until Dr. Hingston and I ascertain that we are not in a hostile world. That is all. Let's go, Sam.
3: You first, Captain. It's your honor. You, the first man from Earth to walk on Mars.
0: This grass. It's a well-kept lawn.
3: John, look over there. 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A Victorian house. Colored glass and scrolls and everything.
0: I don't believe it. Come on. Sam, look at these. Two iron deer on this lawn. We had a pair of these when I was a kid. Sam, did you hear that? That piano from that house. Sam, this isn't Mars. It can't be. It just can't be.
3: It can't be, John, but it is. Welcome to Mars.

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1: What did I say, Sam? Somewhere back there in space? That Mars was the Elysian Fields, all sweetness and charm.
2: No, John, it isn't that. It's what you see. A world like ours on Earth.
1: And this?
2: A small town with good air in it. A small town like the one I was born in. Same smell of flowers, the same sounds.
1: You think that the civilizations of two planets can progress at the same rate, develop in the same way?
2: I do now.
1: Well, I don't. Well, look at that house. A Victorian house on Mars? You expect me to believe that? A house with lace curtain windows, with port swings, with something that sounds like a piano and probably is a piano, playing beautiful Ohio. You believe all that?
2: I believe it. I admit it's strange, but I believe it.
1: Strange nuts. It's impossible. We're going back to the ship.
2: Wait, John. It could be. It could be that there are similar patterns of thought, movement, civilization on every planet in our system. Maybe we're on the threshold of the great psychological and metaphysical discovery of our time. Maybe we...
1: Well, go on, Sam.
2: Maybe this proves the existence of God.
1: Not everyone needs proof.
2: I don't. But how else can you explain all this? John, it fills me with terror and joy. I don't know whether to laugh or cry.
1: I admit it looks peaceful and cool. Pretty much like Council Bluffs, where I was born. That was a good, quiet place, Council Bluffs, Iowa. Do you see that, Sam? Do you hear it?
2: I see it and hear it. It's there. A horse and carriage going down the street.
1: Suppose that by accident or something, we landed on a planet in space in another time. Suppose that this is Earth, 30 or 50 years ago. Maybe we got lost in the dimensions. What do you think, Sam?
2: So much like my hometown. That house. That room up there with the beaded lamp near the window. When I was a kid, I used to sleep and do my lessons in a room just like that. I'd lie there in the night, and I'd be awake, and I could hear the freight trains across the river, and... John, do you hear that?
1: I hear it. Let's go.
2: Where?
1: We're going up to that house and ask questions. Where else? Come on.
3: Yes, can I help you?
4: I beg your pardon, but we want...
3: If you're selling something, I'm much too busy and I haven't time. We're all at supper.
4: Oh, wait, don't go. What town is this?
3: What do you mean, what town is this? How could you be in a town and not know what town it was?
4: Oh, I beg your pardon, but we're strangers here. We're from Earth, and we want to know... How this town got here. How you got here.
3: Are you census takers?
4: No.
3: What do you want, then?
4: How long has this town been here?
3: It was built in 1868. Is this a game?
4: Oh, no, not a game. Try to understand. We're from Earth.
3: From where?
4: From Earth.
3: Where's that?
4: The Earth? What?
3: Out of the ground, you mean?
4: No, from the planet Earth. Come out on the porch, please, and I'll show you.
3: No, I won't come out there. You're evidently quite mad from the sound.
2: Let me try, John. We came in a flying ship across space among the stars. We came from the third planet from the sun, Earth, to this planet, which is Mars. Now, do you understand?
3: You're touched from the sun, too. Go away now before I call my husband from his supper. He'll beat you up. That's what he'll do.
4: But this is Mars, isn't it?
3: This is Green Lake, Ohio, on the continent of America, surrounded by the Pacific and Atlantic Oceans on a place called the World, or sometimes the Earth. Go away now. Go away.
5: Let's take a walk, Sam.
2: Yeah.
5: Sam?
2: Yeah?
5: There's something going on here. Something we don't understand. I want you to go back to the ship. If anything out of the way happens, lift the ship and get out.
2: But, John...
5: That's an order, Sam.
2: All right, if it's an order. John, look. Look at that woman walking toward us.
4: What about her?
2: Well, she looks like...
6: Sam! Oh, Sam, you look fine, so grown up. Sam, don't you know me? It's your grandma, your old grandma.
2: Grandmother?
6: What's wrong, Sam? This is a happy meeting. And who is this friend of yours?
2: This is Captain John Blagg. John, this is my grandmother.
4: Grandmother?
2: So help me. So help me, John. This is my grandmother. She's dead. Died 30 years ago. But this is my grandmother.
6: Well, there's no sense standing here on the street. You just come along to my house. We've so much to talk about. You too, Captain. And your friend of my grandson's is mine, too. Now, don't stand there with your mouths open. Come on. Here, Sam, have some more iced tea. Would you like some more, too, Captain?
4: Oh, thank you. I would.
6: Well, here's to our health.
2: Health? How long have you been here, Grandmother?
6: Ever since I died.
2: What?
6: Don't look like that. I said ever since I died, 30 years ago.
4: Sam.
6: Who are we to question what happens? What's living, anyway? All I know is I'm alive again and no questions asked. Here, Captain, feel. Go ahead, feel my arm. Solid, isn't it? You hear my voice, don't you? You hear it, don't you, Captain?
4: Yes, I hear it.
2: Grandmother...
6: Well, then why go around questioning?
2: Well, it's just that we... I never thought I'd see you again, Grandmother.
4: Mrs. Hingston...
6: Yes, some more iced tea, Captain.
4: Oh, no. I just want to ask you a question. Mrs. Hingston, is Mars heaven?
6: Nonsense, no. It's a world, and we get a second chance. It's like another Earth. How do we know there wasn't one before Earth?
2: That's a good question, John.
4: Well, maybe we better get back to the ship, Sam. It's been nice, Mrs. Hingston. Thanks for the drink.
6: You'll be back, of course. For supper, I mean. We're having fried chicken and mashed potatoes.
4: Wait a minute. What's that? Excuse me, Mrs. Hingston.
7: Sam, come here.
2: Hey, well, what do you know, John? A parade. For the brass band.
5: But the crew, my crew marching behind the band with all those people.
2: But they're heroes. These people are welcome men's heroes.
5: The abandoned ship. They had orders. I'll court-martial every one of them.
2: Oh, John, listen to me. They found all relatives and friends just like I have.
5: They have their orders.
2: What would you have done?
5: Obeyed orders. I...
2: What's the matter?
4: Sam, I don't believe it. It's impossible.
8: John, they said I would find you here.
4: Phyllis.
8: Of course, darling.
4: Phyllis.
8: Of course. Who did you think it was?
4: This is Phyllis, Sam. My 10 years ago. After that, I never got married.
8: We're waiting for you. Your mother and father.
4: They're alive?
8: Waiting for you. At your old house. On Maple Avenue.
4: You heard that, Sam, didn't you? This is Phyllis talking. And she said mother and dad and the house...
2: You understand it now. The crew. Same thing has happened to them.
4: Yes. When I open my eyes, it'll all be gone. Phyllis will be gone.
8: Open them, John.
4: Phyllis.
9: Phyllis.
8: Oh, my darling. My darling.

0: That's good to see you children dancing together again. Your mother would have enjoyed it so much, John.
1: I must have worn her out with all my questions.
0: Don't worry about it, son. She'll get a good rest tonight. Then in the morning, the days after, we have so much time now, son. We'll all be together, you and Phyllis.

0: much time.
1: Yes, yes.
2: Oh, don't go away from me, John. Hold me closer. Oh, I've dreamed so long of dancing with you.
1: But I...
2: No more questions. Just accept it. That your mother and father were once dead and are now alive. That I was killed. 10 years ago, I was killed in a horrible accident. And now... Now I'm alive and in your arms. Oh, tight, John. Hold me tight.

0: Well, I think I'll run along to bed now. You children won't forget to turn out the lights. Well, you know what to do. Good night, Phyllis.
1: Good night, Father Black.
0: Good night, son.
2: Good night, Dad.

0: Shall we go out on the back porch, John? Like we used to long ago. Come with me, John. Here. Let's sit here on the steps. Remember that grape arbor? You built it. Oh, I remember you hit your thumb with a hammer, and I cried. You're very silent, John. Is anything wrong?
1: Phyllis, I've just had a crazy notion. Suppose this were Mars.
0: But it isn't.
1: Humor me, Phyllis. Suppose it were Mars, and the Martians saw our ship coming and saw us inside our ship and hated us, and they wanted to destroy us, but in a very clever way.
0: Yes?
1: Well, what would be the best weapon a Martian could use against us with our atomic bombs, our hydrogen?
0: John...
1: No, let me finish. The hypothesis is interesting. The Martians would use telepathy, hypnosis, memory, imagination.
0: Oh, John, don't question us anymore. No more.
1: Look, suppose this town is some other shape, a Martian shape. But by playing on my memory and my desires and my wants, they've made it what I've wanted it to be.
0: Yes.
1: I suppose my mother and father weren't that at all. But two Martians, incredibly brilliant, keeping me under this dreaming hypnosis, as other Martians have done it to my men. To Sam.
0: But me. You've had your arms around me. You've kissed me. We shared old secrets. Was that a Martian hypnosis, John?
1: Phyllis.
0: Yes, what is it, John? Where are you going?
1: I've got to talk to Sam. I've got to find out what he thinks now that he's alone with his grandmother.
0: Stay here with me, John.
1: Well, I've got to talk to Sam. Maybe he's beginning to wonder, too.
0: You're not going anywhere, John.
1: Phyllis! Hey,
2: Phyllis, no! You're not Phyllis! I was right! You're not...
3: Fellow Martians, this is a great day for Mars, a day of great rejoicing. As number one of Quadrant 327B of Sector Q, it is my proud privilege to read to you this message from the Planetary All High. It says, congratulations on your splendid work in meeting the barbarian invaders and atomizing them. You have proven the complete efficiency of Plan A. And hereafter, mass hypnosis will become standard operating procedure in repelling any further invasion from outer space, be they sub-Martian, from Earth, or any other creature from any other planet. Well done. I can add little to this unstinted praise from the All High. But I would like to point out to you that what you have accomplished could not have been done had it not been for our space heroes who have risked so much and often given all in recent years to keep the planet Earth under close surveillance. This surveillance, as you know,

0: has been accomplished by our space patrols, known to Earthmen as flying saucers. Ah, they were courageous, these Earth creatures, to brave space in that crude ship. But they were inferior beings, and therefore they had to be atomized. Their extinction was necessary to ensure our way of life. Yet perhaps, since this has been your first encounter with creatures from outer space, you whose glorious victory this has been, may want to say something. Is there anyone who wants to say something? You?
1: Yes. It was a very interesting experience. He said his name was John Black. He was a nice young being. Nice. He thought I was his father, whatever that is. I guess that's all I want to say.
0: And you?
2: No, I don't think so. Well, I thought of something, but I forgot.
0: I see. And you?
3: One of them asked me if Mars was heaven. What's heaven?
0: I don't know. Now for the business at hand. The ship they came in. The destruction of it. Disintegrator squad.
4: Ready.
0: Proceed.
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5: Charges compressed.
4: Low velocity. Trajectory 2.
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4: Release. 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
0: The ship they came in, it's gone.

0: 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And tonight has presented Mars is Heaven by Ray Bradbury. Adapted for radio by Morton Fine and David Friedkin. Featured in the cast were Jeff Corey as Captain Black, Florence Bates as the grandmother, Bill Johnstone as Dr. Hingston, Walter Catlett as number one of Mars, Elizabeth Root as Phyllis, Paul Frees as Peter Lustig, Ian Wolfe as the father, and Stuart Novins, who played himself. Also heard were Ruth Parrott and Ben Wright. Special music arranged and played by Ivan Dittmars. Next week.
1: You're standing on the floor of the ocean, pronging up a fortune in sponges. But moving closer and closer to you, his huge sponge hook raised to rip open your diving suit, is a man from whom there is no escape.
0: Next week at this time, the Richfield Oil Corporation of New York invites you to escape with an exciting story about sponge fishers in the Gulf of Mexico, as John and Gwen Bagney tell it in The Big Sponge. Be listening. Goodbye then until the same time next week when once again we offer you Escape. 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

0: Come in. Welcome. I'm E.G. Marshall. Outside the Straits of Gibraltar, to the northwest of Cadiz, lie some of Spain's most beautiful beaches, protected by island sandbars. And to the south of Cadiz, the towering mountains begin to rise, on one of which, Monte Alegre, is a hacienda which holds the heart of this story. Approaching it by car at this moment are Chad Reynolds and Elizabeth Monroe.
1: But you haven't told me about the Señora Escobar.
2: La Doña? To give her a full title? Oh, no. She's not to be mentioned.
1: Why not?
2: Because she is dead. You remember that little loggia I showed you cut into the mountain?
1: The wedding present.
2: Uh-huh. It, turned out to be her tombstone also.
0: Our mystery drama, The Devil's Leap, was written especially for the Mystery Theater by Ian Martin and stars Mercedes McCambridge. 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
8: In God We Trust, America Speaks.
9: In the words of Eleanor Roosevelt, all human beings have failings. All human beings have needs and temptations and stresses. Men and women who live together through long years get to know one another's failings, but they also come to know what is worthy of respect and admiration in those they live with and in themselves. If at the end one can say, this man used to limit the powers that God granted him, he was worthy of love and respect and of the sacrifices of many people, made in order that he might achieve what he deemed to be his task, then that life has been lived well, and there are no regrets.
8: Presented by the Catholic Communications Foundation.

0: men love beauty in a woman. America has worshipped a long line of beauty queens, sex symbols, love goddesses. And today, as of this moment, one of the, perhaps the best loved, is Elizabeth Monroe. Sitting with her agent Mark Burns, a longtime friend, at a table at Madrid's brightest, newest, and most expensive nightclub, La Ronda.
1: What's the matter, Liz?
2: What?
1: You're not eating.
2: Oh, no, I...
3: Oh, stop worrying about me. I'm washed out.
1: Hey, you shouldn't have let me book you into this place.
2: Oh, don't be silly. I was here for retakes on the picture, and I had this... Well, I wanted to sing again, Mark. I mean, in front of people.
1: Listen, you could go home, take the Hollywood Bowl, and fill it and get your heart's desire. A little wine?
2: All right. No, I didn't mean that. I meant... Oh.
1: Oh, hey, you spilled it. I'm sorry.
2: No, I'm the one that's sorry.
1: Well, why did you start so and turn away like that?
2: I just didn't want that boy crossing the dance floor to see me.
1: You mean Joe College or whatever he is?
2: I mean Don Pedro Escobar de Villarmo.
1: Oh, okay. So outside of his name, what's his particular problem?
2: It's just that he hates me.
1: He's male and he hates you?
2: Enough to kill me. And with reason. When I think of what I once had to do to that boy, I... Mark, I can't stay here. Come on. I'll have to go back to my dressing room.
1: Okay, Liz, he'll bring the dinner back here. Why the sudden flight?
2: I told you, Mark. It's that boy.
1: Are you really afraid of him? Maybe I better...
2: No, not physically. It isn't like that. If he's going to be in the audience tonight... I don't want to sing.
1: It's not in the contract, Liz. Two shows a night, dinner and supper at a queen's stipend. Not enough for you, but it's what you insisted on signing. You should be taking a rest between pictures. Who needs this?
2: I told you. I had an unstoppable yen to go back to my beginnings, to be with people. Something that lives and breathes and reacts so that you can feel it. It began a long time before you found me. I couldn't get anywhere at home, but here in Europe they liked me as a singer. And it was here, in Spain, in Cadiz, that I had my first really big success. What was I then? Well, not all that young, really. I was 27, I guess. Have you ever been in Cadiz, Mark, in the height of summer? The water is a dancing fire, sparkling a thousand colors under that burnished sun. The skies are high and blue and cloudless, and the faces of the people shine with love and laughter. One night at dusk, one of my most insistent suitors, a party boy from the American jet set with too much money and too little else, was driving me to a weekend party at the Hacienda Monte Alegre, which is the home of Don Emilio Escobar de Villarmo. Oh, Chad, for heaven's sake, take it easy on the curves.
4: Have no fear, lady. I wouldn't risk a hair on that blonde and lovely head.
2: Well, I'm just a hard-working nightclub singer who's looking for a restful weekend.
4: I don't promise you rest at Monte Alegre. It's apt to be more fiesta. I hope.
2: Well, it'll be a change of scene anyway. Are we getting near it?
4: Yep, very soon now, around this next bend. Hey, look up there at the mountain as we go across the bridge over the gorge.
2: Hmm?
4: You see that little loggio up there, like an eagle's nest?
2: Yes. Oh, it looks like it's cut right out of the mountain.
4: It was, by Don Emilio. A wedding present for his wife. Oh, there's the most magnificent view from there. Cadiz to the north, Gibraltar to the south, and the whole Atlantic beyond the sandbars, stretching into infinity.
2: Ah, what a lovely wedding present.
4: Yeah, only backfired. Turned out to be a pretty deadly one.
2: Well, what do you mean?
4: Oh, let's drop it, Liz.
2: What do I call my host?
4: Well, if you want to be very formal, El Señor Escobar. More intimately, or I mean informally, Don Emilio.
3: Well, which do you suggest?
4: It's up to you. You're going to find him unbending, remote, and very much in the tradition of the Spanish Grande.
3: And the rest of his household?
4: One son. His only son, Don Pedro. His nickname is Perico. He just came back from a year as an exchange student at Princeton. That's how I met the family, through my kid brother knowing Perico. He's a strange guy. He's shy and intelligent, but he... Well, just let's leave it. He's strange.
3: How old is he?
4: About 17, I guess. He's kind of young in a lot of ways for his age.
3: 17? I'm surprised. He's a very young son for Don Emilio, because he's not that young.
4: Oh, well, he seems older than he is. He's had quite a bit of sadness in his life. But come on, Liz, I don't want to depress you.
3: You haven't told me about Senora Escobar.
4: Ah, La Doña. Well, she's not to be mentioned.
3: Oh, why not?
4: Because she's dead.
3: Oh, I'm sorry. Is it recently?
4: No, 5 years or so ago. Look, you remember that little loggia I told you about?
3: The wedding present?
4: Oh, yeah. It turned out to be her tombstone also.
3: What?
4: The road down to it is closed up. No one goes there anymore. The natives think it's haunted. They call it El Salto de Diablo.
3: That means the Devil's Leap.
4: That's right. One night 5 or 6 years ago, part of the balustrade gave way, and Don Emilio's wife fell 1,000 feet down the mountain from there to her death.
3: Well, you're certainly making this weekend sound less and less attractive.
4: Well, to compensate, I guess, Don Emilio has surrounded himself ever since his wife's death with color and gaiety and young people. That's why he asked me to bring you. You'll see.
3: Oh, look, look, look. Oh, how gorgeous that is. I don't know how to describe it.
4: The famous carnations of Monte Alegre.
3: Oh.
4: Don Emilio's hobby. I suppose there isn't a color or variety he doesn't grow. They were her favorite flower. They say that when she was found, she had a blood red one, clasped in one hand.
3: And that was how I first came to the Hacienda Monte Alegre, the happy mountain. And my host, Don Emilio, I found to be gracious and formal, less cold than Chad had led me to believe. And while he stood aloof from the merriment, it was not he who brought the chill with the coming of dusk, as if the ghosts of long-gone days still lurked in the shadowed halls. No, the most tragic ghost of all was the pale, intense young man with the great liquid brown eyes who hovered on the edge of the gaiety as though haunted and unbearably sad. Hello, Don Pedro.
5: Senorita.
3: We haven't had much of a chance to talk since we met.
5: I am not a very good talker. I saw you talking to my father.
3: Yes, naturally. He's my host.
5: Yes, but...
3: But what, Don Pedro?
5: Please, it is formal. You will call me Perico, perhaps. Please, Senorita Monroe.
3: All right. That's a very nice name. And I am Elizabeth.
5: Elizabetta.
3: My friends call me Liz.
5: I want to be your friend. Would you want to promenade in the garden before the light goes?
3: Oh, I'd love it. Thank you. So much smoke in here and noise, and those are two things I want to get away from.
5: Come with me, Senor. Liz. I must talk with you.
3: Even in this fading light, they are still so beautiful.
5: Los claveles.
3: I beg your pardon?
5: Carnations. They were my mother's favorite flower. Would you like to see where she died, Señorita Liz?
3: Why, I
5: want to show you. Because I think you should leave here tonight, now. If I asked you to, would you?
2: Why, Perico, I can't. I'm a guest.
5: You will come with me, so you will understand why you must live here.
2: I went with him, almost mesmerized, I don't know why. I should have thought of danger with this strange, intense, tightly wound boy. It's like the mainspring of a watch ready to snap, like an explosion waiting to occur. But there was something so appealing about him. So I followed him. Beyond the carnations to a gap between the rocks, now boarded up by a heavy oaken door. But he veered to the left of it. And then after a moment, he moved aside a heavy rock that swung on a pivot. And we went through and down some steps in front of us until we emerged onto a flat stage that hung almost suspended in space with a summer house built against the mountain and then a balustrade guarding the drop below. And with a start in the twilight, I realized that I was on the Devil's Leap, the spot Chad had shown me from the road below. Why did you bring me here, Perico?
5: Because I had to warn you. There is death here, Liz. My father desires you. I could see it in his eyes.
2: Don Emilio? Oh, really?
5: I do not joke. I know my father. He kills everything he loves. And I do not want you to die as my mother died. Come here to the balustrade, and I will show you.
0: In the half-glow of twilight, there is something strange and terrifying about this tortured young man. What wild fancy has opened up his shyness and made him pick on Liz to bring to this deadly spot? I'll be back shortly with Act Two.
6: Way back in 1876, it was brewed and aged to deliver a taste, a smoothness, and a drinkability found in no other beer at any price. 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

0: Instinctively, Liz clings to the solid safety of the loggia, backed by the mountain. Invitingly outlined by the last reflected glare of the sun, which has just set, Perico stands by the low balustrade, a few scant inches from a plunge of over 1,000 feet.
1: You are in danger here.
2: From your father? Oh, I can't believe that.
1: Can you believe that 5 years ago, by the time I was 12, my mother lay down there, 1,100, 1,200 feet down, crushed and broken on the rocks?
2: Yes, I've heard that she had an accident, that the balustrade gave way.
1: It was no accident. My father threw her over because he had tired of her. The balustrade was broken later to make it seem like an accident.
2: Perico. Oh, how can you think such things about your father? You, of all people, should be able to see how your mother's death very nearly destroyed him.
1: Not her death. His guilt.
2: Well, how can I argue with you? But I am sorry for you.
1: Sorry for me? Why?
2: To live with such hate locked up inside you. Oh, look, Perico. Look down at those magnificent beaches. They're the best in all of Spain. And there are fiestas, festivals, and bullfights. And even this week, a carnival.
1: Oh, yes, the carnival.
2: Yes, and this year bigger than ever, with real sideshows and a carousel and lots of games and a Ferris wheel.
1: Yes, a Ferris wheel. I've never been up in one. Could we go together? Caramba, how I would like that. Will you go with me, senorita?
2: Liz.
1: Yes, Liz. Would you?
2: Oh, we could have lots of excitement and fun, huh, Perico?
1: Magnifico. Will you let me take you with me?
2: I think that would be just magnifico.
3: And exactly what is everybody singing magnifico about?
1: Don Emilio.
3: Perico, you know who I am.
1: Si, senor.
3: And do me the courtesy of addressing me correctly.
1: Oh, yes, me. Padre.
3: What are you doing here? You know this place is forbidden.
1: How did you know I was here?
3: It's beside the point. You have not answered my question.
1: Why do you have to spoil everything? Always.
3: You forget yourself in front of a guest. Leave us.
1: It's all right, Liz. You'll be safe. I know you're here.
3: Perico, what do you... I must apologize for my son. I hope you will forgive him, Senorita Monroe.
2: There's nothing to forgive. I found him charming until...
3: Until I appeared, eh? Es por nada. It's not difficult to know that you are missing, and Perico is always on my mind. I had a sudden uneasiness. When I saw the rock was out of place, I thought I might find you here.
2: Well, I should be the one who apologizes, really, but Perico was so anxious to bring me here that I didn't want to deny him.
3: I don't know why Perico brought you here or what he has been telling you.
2: Well, he's been telling me that he has never been to a carnival and that he would like to escort me to the one in Cadiz.
3: Senorita, I would not want to impose on my guests.
2: No, I've already accepted, subject, of course, to your approval.
3: What can I say? I'm only sorry that I am not the one to be your escort. The wind is rising. Yes, not a good place to be. You'll forgive me as a bad host, but I cannot stand this place, senorita. El Salto de Diablo, well named.
2: Oh.
3: Senorita, what is it?
2: Well, that lovely red carnation. You've crushed it in your hand.
3: Oh. I'm sorry. It was meant for you. We will find you another on the way back.
2: I lay awake for a long time that night. I wondered about that long ago accident or suicide or... Yes, I wondered, too, if some guilty secret had laid its pall over this uneasy house. But washing all that out of my mind was a wave of pity for two lonely people. A proud, unbending older man and a shy, hurt boy whose world had been shattered before he'd even had time to build it. Both of them were haunted by a tragedy that should have brought them closer together, but which instead had driven them apart.
4: Look, Liz. Look. Here is a man who is eating fire.
1: How can it not hurt?
2: It doesn't seem to.
4: But the torch is burning the paper. See? Ay-ya. Look here. Donna Colossal, a woman enormously fat.
1: Come, Liz, come.
2: It was hard to recognize this excited, well, boy. For that's what he was like. To imagine him as he was now, full of bubbling good spirits, as being the same person as the pale, retiring, tortured Perico of Monte Alegre. And as I followed him from booth to booth at the carnival, I found that I was feeling as young and as full of life and laughter as he.
4: Now come, we must ride the Ferris wheel.
2: We entered our little cage at the bottom of the huge wheel, and seconds later we were hurling upwards. And suddenly Perico's hand was grasping mine, his eyes darting about the carnival below, all eager and pleased. And then just as suddenly as we stopped at the crest, his grip was agonizingly strong. What is it, Perico?
4: I am afraid.
2: Why, there's nothing to be afraid of.
4: It is like El Salto del Diablo, so high above.
2: Oh, no, forget about that.
4: You don't understand. It is when I am on heights, I have this. I want to throw myself over or push.
2: No, you're not going to fall. Not while I'm with you.
4: Oh, if only you could always be with me, Liz. But then nobody is. Nobody, I'm sorry.
2: You're sorry for what?
4: And yet...
2: Oh. There you are, you see? Now there's nothing to worry about. Here we go, down again. Everything is all right. But everything was not all right. A shadow had passed across the bright day. And something twisted in this boy sprang back like a spring released to its original form. And that challenged me. I promised myself that before I left Cadiz, I would try to banish that shadow. In the next 2 weeks, I saw a lot of Perico. We swam together from the golden beaches. We laughed and danced at fiestas. We sat entranced at the bullring. I stayed too at Monte Alegre a great deal, playing chess in the evening with Don Emilio, or dining at the great carved oak table while he talked of poetry, or the theater, or the past glories of Spain. But my time with father and son was mostly divided. I could not bring them together. And at the last, at the end of my singing engagement, I had to leave Monte Alegre. Suddenly, without warning, and forever. We had gone, Perico and I, that last day on a picnic far from the hacienda. It was a drowsy, lazy summer's day. And after the picnic lunch, we lay back, dozing in the shade of an orange grove.
4: Qué día maravilloso. I could die this moment.
2: Thank you for the compliment.
4: I mean, because I am so happy.
2: I am too. What a pity it has to end.
4: To
5: Swain.
2: Oh, yes, Perico. I can't be on vacation forever. I've got to leave and get back to work.
5: You cannot leave me. What shall I do?
2: Well, you go to college, find new friends.
5: I do not want new friends.
2: Well, for your father's sake.
5: Don't mention his name. I hate my father.
2: Oh, I don't think that's true.
5: He killed my mother.
2: No, I don't think that's true either.
5: You talk to my father. Have you asked him?
2: No. It's as hard to talk to him sometimes as it is to you.
5: To me?
2: Yes, to you. Even though you say we are friends.
5: Friends? You are not my friend, you are...
2: I am what?
5: Oh, tu eres mi vida. I adore you with all my heart. Ti amo.
2: No, not me, Perico. Oh, no. Oh, what a fool I've been. I should have known.
5: Why?
2: Because I am so much older. No, when I've been with you, I've been thinking of you as...
5: Don't say it. It is my fault. Now it's all ruined. Oh, I never meant to tell you. It's hopeless.
2: Perico.
5: Completely hopeless.
2: Perico, come here.
5: Don't touch me.
2: Of course I'll touch you. Come here now. There. Here in my arms. Listen to me. There's nothing so terrible about love, Perico.
5: Would you wait for me?
2: That's up to you. You have so many things to finish first. There's college. And where you want to go with your life. You have a world to conquer.
5: If I could, I would lay it at your feet.
2: I think that you could. But first, conquer it. And yourself.
5: Then it is not hopeless.
2: Nothing is ever hopeless, Perico. Nothing in this whole wide world. Why did you bring me down here, Don Emilio?
3: I don't quite know. Except it is a place where we can be completely alone. And this is your last night in Andalusia.
2: At least it's before twilight. And the view is indescribably lovely.
3: As you are. I can tell you one reason I brought you here. I have a story to tell you before I ask you to marry me.
2: To marry you? But
3: I know. It's strange. I never thought love could come to me again. But it has.
2: Well, if for no other reason, for Perico's sake, I can't marry you. He's in love with me, too.
3: Love? A boy? A child?
2: Oh, no. A young man. Your child has grown up very fast, Don Emilio.
3: Why must something always stand between me and the one I love? This wretched place, the home of the devil himself. Even the moon rises in blood upon it. Well, then, once again, let it rise and sink on it.
0: With the same sudden violence as he had earlier crushed a blood-red carnation in his hand, Don Emilio moves across the terrace towards Elizabeth Monroe, and she, in sudden and unanticipated terror, braces her back against the balustrade that is the only protection between her and the sheer drop below. I shall return shortly with Act Three.
6: The war's over. We don't have to think about it anymore. 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
8: Here's a tip from your Better Business Bureau on the metric system. You know, the worldwide trend today is toward a universal system of measurement, the metric system. The names of this new system may sound strange to you at first, but fortunately, there are only a few words that have to be learned for everyday use, and these are the millimeter, centimeter, meter, and kilometer for describing length and distance, the milliliter and liter for capacity or volume, the gram, kilogram, and ton for weight, the kilometer per hour for highway speed, and the degree Celsius or centigrade for temperature. You're already using some of these terms more than you may realize. For example, when you go to the supermarket, you see weights expressed in grams on more and more packaged items. Now, for more information on this whole metric system, write to Metric Information Office, National Bureau of Standards, Washington, D.C.

0: As Don Emilio moves fixedly toward where she stands at the balustrade of the terrace, 1,000 feet above the jagged rocks below, Liz's terror is only momentary. Because almost simultaneously, she sees that the Don's eyes are not fixed on her, but on the void beyond her. And instinctively, she flings herself back against him, dragging him away from the awesome drop.
1: No! No, Don Emilio, no, no, no! No, that's not the answer. That's never the answer.
2: Let me go! Let me go!
1: And repeat your wife's mistake.
2: My wife's mistake?
1: Yes.
2: What do you know about my wife?
1: Nothing. Only it's obvious that between you and Perico, who should know best, neither one of you thinks that her death was an accident.
2: How could you know that?
1: I don't know that. It's only my guess. Perico thinks you pushed her to her death, and I think that you believe that Perico was the one who caused it.
2: Would you like to know the truth?
1: If it will help you and Perico.
2: It would be a relief to tell it to someone. And perhaps just once to be believed. She was very beautiful, Dolores. Almost as lovely as you. I loved her. How can one measure? I would have gladly died for her. And even though I was older, I thought she loved me. Then came a summer like this, 5 years ago when Perico was 12. We had gone that day to a corrida, and the matador was insolent, slim, young, careless. But Dios, he was magnificent in the ring.
1: And your wife, Dolores, fell in love with him.
2: All that summer, he was to fight in Andalusia, Cadiz, Granada, Sevilla. Sometimes she followed him. And when she didn't, they met by night. Here, in this loggia, in the shadow of my own roof.
1: And all this time you stood by and said nothing.
2: She would not hear me. I kept thinking it would end. She would see this empty, strutting pigeon for what he was and come back to me. Till at last, I knew I must end it.
1: You? You don't mean that Perico is right?
2: No. I bought this strutting peacock of a matador off, as I should have in the beginning. He walked out without a backward look.
1: And your wife?
2: One night, Dolores stole from the house down here to the devil's platform. I thought perhaps I don't know what was in my mind. I stumbled down here blindly, half expecting to find them together again. And on the way, I have a half memory of looking back and seeing Perico running in the shadows somewhere. And when I got here, I don't know what I might have done if I had found them. Instead, I found...
1: Don Emilio, you'd better finish it now that you started.
2: Cleanse my soul? I found myself alone under a blood-red moon. Till I looked over the parapet. And there, far below, she lay broken and bloodied, as the moon and the carnation we found in her hand.
1: An accident. I mean, the balustrade was broken, wasn't it?
2: That had happened in the rains a day or so before.
1: So it was what I finally guessed. A suicide.
2: I might have learned to live with that. But not...
1: Not what? Oh, you can't think that Perico could possibly have...
2: We both loved her so. Anything is possible. The curse of our heritage is too much pride.
1: Too much pride? You think that Perico might somehow have found out about his mother, and that he...
2: I cannot allow myself to think such a thing. And to the best of my knowledge, he has never known, and does not to this day.
3: Well, now, what is there left to be said? I had hoped, watching you and Perico together, and from all the times we have been together, that somehow what has been lost could be found again. I had dared to hope that you would marry me.
1: To bring you and Perico together?
3: I am not that totally unselfish or incapable of love. No. First, for yourself. Then the other. But for you to marry Perico...
1: Marry him? No. I'm much too old for your son. As much as I love him.
3: He will have all his trust and confidence. And his heart.
1: I know, I blame myself for that.
2: Señorita, forget the Escobar family. There is nothing you can do for us.
1: Well, maybe I can. If I can face being cruel enough.
2: Okay.
1: First love is full of pain. And it is sometimes better to be cruel in order to be kind. I think perhaps what this situation needs is a new villain. Yes, that's the best thing I can do.
2: What are you going to do, señorita?
1: I'm going to help you try to find your son. Yes, who is it?
4: Perico.
1: Oh, Perico. All right, come on in.
4: Buenos días, Liz. Isn't it a beautiful day? Everybody seems to be smiling. What are you doing?
1: Well, as you can see, I am packing.
4: To leave?
1: Yes, to leave.
4: Yesterday, you were not planning to leave. Why not?
1: Oh, don't you know about women, Perico? They're just like the weather. They're subject to change without notice.
4: There is a man. The Chad. Someone. You are in love with another man.
1: Oh, don't be silly, Perico.
4: Don't treat me like a child.
1: Well, then don't act like one.
4: But yesterday you said... I mean, I thought you were going to wait. I thought you loved me.
1: Yesterday was another day. That was sweet and amusing and it suited my fancy. But today, I am going away. Now, will you please lift that bag off the bed for me?
4: Yes, of course. But I cannot understand you.
1: Well, then don't try. And I'm not going to apologize. Yes, I led you on. Only to find that you are not ready for love. Just as I did with your father.
4: My father?
1: Oh, yes. Did you know he asked me to marry him?
4: You what?
1: Oh, why do you act like that, Perico? Your father's lonely, too.
4: Well, that is his fault. He got what he wanted.
1: Are you so sure? Have you ever talked about it, you two?
4: No. And I never will. Besides, he has nothing to do with this. What matters is you and me.
1: Oh, there never was a you and me, Perico. Or me and your father. I'm sorry. It was a long, hot summer. It amused me to play with both of you. But now that game is over.
4: I will kill myself.
1: Oh, I hope not. Why don't you talk to your father about it first? You might learn something.
4: All right, I will. At least he is a man. A man you can trust. But I say one thing before I leave, Señorita Monroe. Yesterday, I say I love you. With all my heart. I take back those words. Today, with all my heart, and forever, I hate you.
1: And I don't blame you, Perico. Right at this moment, I'm not very fond of myself. And that's the end of the story, Mark. It was the last time I saw Perico until he walked across the dance floor tonight. And that's why I fled to my dressing room with you, because I was so afraid to face him.
5: But the story isn't finished. What happened? Did you gamble work?
1: I don't even know. I haven't heard from either one of them since I left Cadiz. Oh, Lord, look at the time. I've got to get made up and ready. Would you get that for me, Mark?
5: Oh, sure. Yeah? Sure, she'll be ready. What? Yeah, send them in.
1: What is it? Is it my cue?
5: No, relax. You got a few minutes.
1: Okay.
5: Excuse me. Oh, thanks, Arturo. I'll handle them.
1: What is it?
5: Like about the biggest bunch of carnations I ever saw. With a note.
1: A note? Well, I haven't time right now. What does the note say?
5: I think you better read the note yourself.
1: Oh, dear, where's my fan? And my gloves, too.
5: No, you got time. They'll wait for you. Read the note.
1: Okay, give it to me. Let me see. Oh, dear Liz, the carnations are from my father, who has told me the whole story about how you left Monte Alegre. When I read that you were to sing at La Ronda in Madrid, I had to come to hear you. I wanted to thank you for giving me back my life and my father's. Would it be too much to hope that you might join all of us at our table afterwards? Con todo mi corazón, Perico. All of us.
5: There's a postscript there.
1: Oh, yeah. For many reasons. Mainly that I want you to meet my fiancé. Oh, Mark, I'm so glad. It worked for them.
5: That's your intro, baby. Better get going.
1: All right. Except...
5: What?
1: Oh, Mark, I'm so tired of this. The pressure and always being on. I want to be me just the way I was that summer.
5: Okay, Liz. We can arrange that, too. If you want to.
1: Oh, if I want to.
5: It's always been an open contract between us.
1: All right, then. I'm closing it right now. And we can announce our engagement when we join the Escobar.
5: Oh, I don't want to crowd you.
1: How can you get any closer? I just woke up to what I should have known all along. Yo te adoro, dear Mark. Con todo mi corazón.
0: The reunion with Perico and Don Emilio and the new young bride-to-be after the show was a warm and wonderful one. And Don Emilio, older and frailer now, was exalted beyond belief by the coming marriage of his son and, in a sense, his daughter. I'll be back shortly.
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0: There are some cynics who might phrase marriage as El Salto de Diablo, the devil's leap. I cannot answer for Perico and his bride because I lost track of them. But as for Liz and Mark, the leap was upwards, never down. Our cast included Mercedes McCambridge, Robert Dryden, Ian Martin, and Christopher Tabori. The entire production was under the direction of Hyman Brown.

0: You of our next tale.
1: It makes me kind of sad, little brother. I wish you could meet a girl you could settle down with.
2: I'm off dames for the moment. This girl I... Hey! What kind of crazy? It's the Mercedes, and Laura at the wheel. Look out!
3: What is the matter with you? You're out of your mind?
2: I had to go off the road. Matt, that crazy broad would have rammed into us head on.
3: What are you talking about?
2: The green Mercedes that came around the bend. Didn't you see it? Or her?
3: Round what bend?
2: Coming the other way, headed towards us.
3: George, we haven't passed any cars coming or going in the last few minutes.
2: We just about rammed one going the opposite way less than a minute ago.
3: A green Mercedes?
2: Yeah, a 56, a classic. Didn't you see it?
3: No, I didn't, because it wasn't there.
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0: murder at midnight.
1: Good evening.
2: What? 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
1: I beg your pardon?
2: I said, who are you? What are you doing here?
1: My name is Gabriel. I am butler to the Holloways.
3: Gabriel? But you can't be. For you're dead.

midnight, the witching hour when the night is darkest, our fears the strongest, and our strength at its lowest ebb. Midnight, when the graves gape open and death strikes. How? You'll learn the answer in just a minute in The House That Time Forgot.

0: And now, Murder at Midnight, Tales of Mystery and Terror by radio's masters of the macabre. Our story by Sigmund Miller is The House That Time Forgot. Early evening on a desolate part of the Virginia coast, along a road near the beach comes a car with two people in it.
1: I guess we've done enough looking for today, Eva.
2: Oh, it's really beautiful country around here, dear. Wild and lovely.
1: Mm-hmm.
2: Darling, if we can't find a house, perhaps we should buy some land and build.
1: Well, we'd better start back to town. It's getting dark, and I think we're in for a storm.
2: Oh, look, Fred.
1: Hmm?
2: Look at that house we're coming to.
1: Right.
2: Oh, now, isn't it a beauty?
1: Oh, yeah. Mm-hmm. Nobody that owns that one would want to sell it.
2: Drive slowly, dear. I'd like to take a good look at it.
1: All right.
2: There's a for sale sign.
1: Yeah?
2: This house for sale, see Mr. Cecil Smith, Westfield, Virginia.
1: Oh, that's interesting.
2: Well, let's drive in, dear, into the grounds.
1: Can come back tomorrow, Evie. It's really starting to blow up.
2: But it'll only take a minute. I've just got to have a close look.
1: All right, but we're going to get caught in the rain. I'll back in to save time. Well, watch the fenders on that side.
2: All right, dear, I'll watch. Come ahead.
1: Am I clear?
2: Okay, you're all right. Fine, fine. Ah, there's a light in one of the gable windows.
1: Oh, I guess somebody's home.
2: Beautiful, Fred. Simply magnificent.
1: Yeah, the grounds look a little neglected, though.
2: Grounds? Who cares about that? Go ahead and knock.
1: Okay. I wish they'd hurry. We're going to get caught in a storm.
2: Oh, don't worry about it. They don't seem to answer, do they? Try knocking again.
1: Hmm. It's odd. Must be somebody home. We saw a light in the window.
2: Oh, maybe they can't hear us. Let's try calling them.
1: Oh. Hello there. Hello.
2: That's very strange.
1: Yeah.
2: What?
1: I hear something. Listen.
2: It's the clock striking.
1: Now let's try the door. Oh, it's not locked. What do you think?
2: Let's go in. It's a big place, but lovely.
1: Wait a minute, dear. Anybody home?
2: Well, if there is, they can't hear us or don't want to.
1: Come on, dear. We'll come back tomorrow.
2: Place needs fixing up, but it's worth fixing. Shall we take it?
1: Well, I don't know, Eva. We'll talk to the agent in Westfield, and then, well, we'll see.
3: Interested in buying the Holloway house?
1: Yes, Mr. Smith.
2: It's just the kind of house we've been looking for.
3: It's a fine place, all right. Even got a private inlet to moor a large-sized boat. It's got everything except...
1: Except what, sir?
3: Well, it's only fair that I tell you all its defects.
2: What defects, Mr. Smith?
3: You see, Mrs. Jordan, it's kind of hard to put your finger on it. There's something very queer about the house.
1: Oh, you mean it's haunted?
3: Well, I don't know exactly, Mr. Jordan. No one has seen a goose there yet.
2: Well, we don't mind ghosts, do we, Fred?
1: No, we don't believe in them.
3: Well, I didn't say it was haunted, but, well, people say that the house is alive, that it has a life and a will of its own.
1: A life? Well, I don't know what you mean.
3: Well, I've had four caretakers in the Holloway house since I took possession of it. And none of them stayed more than a few days.
2: Well, why did they quit?
3: I don't know. They didn't see any ghosts or apparitions, but they all felt the same way, that the house was alive. Every one of them.
2: Oh, well, there must have been something that scared them away.
3: Well, I'd better tell you the whole story.
1: Yes, we'd like to hear
2: Please
1: it.
2: Please do.
3: Now, the house originally belonged to Richard Holloway.
1: Mm-hmm.
3: 7 years ago, in 1939, Richard and his wife, Diana, went on a short cruise in their yacht, the Viking Second.
1: Oh, that's an interesting name, isn't it?
3: They never came back.
2: Oh?
3: They had two friends visiting them who refused to go with them. The strangest part about it is that these friends warned them that they'd never return alive from the cruise. The Holloways laughed at them.
1: Oh, well, how did they know, these friends, that the Holloways wouldn't come back?
3: I don't know. Nobody knows.
2: Well, Did you talk to these friends?
3: No, I never saw them. I only know about it through John Gabriel. He was the Holloway's butler.
1: Oh.
3: He's been dead for 2 years now. As a matter of fact, even Gabriel didn't know these friends. He'd never seen them before. It's a mystery that I've thought about for years. I'm afraid it's going to be a mystery forever.
2: Very interesting, but we'd still like to buy the house.
1: Mr. Smith, there was a light shining in one of the windows when we were there yesterday. We also heard a clock chiming.
3: That's funny. No one's been inside that house in over a year.
1: Oh? Eva, perhaps we ought to think this over.
2: Oh, nonsense, darling. You're not going to let some old wives' tale bother you, are you?
1: No, no. But how could a clock still be going if no one's been in that house for a year?
3: Well, there's a life buoy not far from the house. You might have mistaken it for the clock.
2: Now, you see, everything has a logical explanation.
1: Yeah, what about the light in the window?
2: Well, it was probably a reflection from the sun or something. We'd like to take the house, Mr. Smith.
3: Well, if you wanted, I'd be glad to sell it to you. I just thought it fair to tell you all about it, so if anything happens, you can't blame me.
2: Here we are, darling. Our house.
1: I hope we'll like it.
2: Oh, of course we will. Let's go in.
1: Mm-hmm.
2: Do you have the key, dear?
1: Yes, but we don't need it. The door was open, remember?
2: Oh, yes, that's right.
1: Hey.
2: It's locked again.
1: Oh, Mr. Smith must have locked it. Here we go. Here you go, dear.
2: Well, look.
1: Hmm?
2: Darling, everything clean. Dusted. Why, it's spotless. Oh, now, Mr. Smith really is a dear.
1: Hey, it looks lived in, doesn't it?
2: I told you we'd like it.
1: I suppose. You also put flowers around.
2: It does smell of flowers, roses. But let's look around. Bright-looking kitchen, isn't it, Fred?
1: Yeah.
2: And this wonderful big refrigerator.
1: And it's full of food.
2: No.
1: Fresh food. Yeah.
2: Oh, that Mr. Smith, why, he thought of everything. Oh, the bedroom is even bigger than I thought.
1: Look at the beds.
2: What?
1: Someone has slept in them.
2: That man Mr. Smith sent to clean the house must have slept in it.
1: Yes, and he apparently slept in both beds.
2: This library. Darling, look at that paneling.
1: Yeah, it's a very lovely room. Everything is charming. But...
2: But what?
1: Look at the fireplace.
2: Well, what's wrong with the fireplace? There's just some half-burnt logs in it.
1: Yes, just some half-burnt logs. Still smoldering.
2: Well, it was the cleaning man.
1: I don't think there was a cleaning man.
2: Now, don't be absurd, Fred.
1: The clock we heard the first time we were here. Eva, I just can't shake off the feeling that someone is still living here.
2: You're being ridiculous.
1: Well, maybe I am, but I feel like an intruder.
2: Oh, darling, it's that story Mr. Smith told us about the Holloways and their mysterious friends. It's got you all keyed up.
1: Yeah, well, I'm going to call Mr. Smith and find out about that cleaning man you think he sent here. Now, operator. Oh, operator, give me Westfield 403.
2: You're really being a fusspot, Fred.
1: Yeah, we'll see. Hello, Mr. Smith?
4: Yes?
1: This is Fred Jordan.
4: Oh, hello, Mr. Jordan. How's everything up at Holloway?
1: Oh, everything seems fine. Thanks for having the house cleaned up.
4: Cleaned up? I don't understand you.
1: Didn't you send a cleaning man to straighten up the house?
4: No, Mr. Jordan. The house was sold as is. I never sent anyone over.
1: Might interest you to know we found the house in a spotless condition. Cleaned and ready for occupancy.
4: Oh.
1: Thank you, Mr. Smith. I'll be in touch with you later.
2: I'm glad we came out.
1: Yeah, we'd better go back to the house.
2: Oh, now, please don't be upset. There must be some logical explanation. Maybe somebody took advantage of a boarded-up house and was living in it rent-free.
1: I'd like to correct you, dear. Someone is still living in it besides ourselves.
2: Sometimes, Fred, you get very ridiculous.
1: Maybe. Let's go back inside. Look.
2: What?
1: There's a fire burning in the fireplace.
2: Well, now, what's wrong with that?
1: I haven't touched this fireplace since we got here.
2: You didn't?
1: Look. The table is set for tea. Did you do this?
2: No, I didn't.
1: Ooh, the teapot is hot.
2: Somebody must be here, hiding.
1: If they are, I'll find them. Come on.
2: I don't understand it. I just...
1: Cellar to attic, and there's no one here.
2: But it's incredible.
1: Someone is living here, and we can't see them.
2: Darling, it doesn't make sense.
1: There's somebody here right now. Right in this room. It sounds crazy, but I know it.
2: Fred.
1: What?
2: The clock.
1: What about it?
2: It just struck midnight, and it's only 10 o'clock.
5: A house that is deserted, except for invisible tenants, and a clock that is running backwards. Has it just struck 12 for...
0: Murder!

0: And now, back to Murder at Midnight and The House That Time Forgot.
1: Fred?
2: Hmm?
1: Fred, wake up.
2: Huh?
1: Get up.
2: Huh? What? What is it, dear? What's the matter?
1: Look out there, out the window.
2: Why?
1: Get up and take a look.
2: Oh. At what? That boat out there in the inlet? It must have put in while we were sleepy.
1: Can't you read the name, dear?
2: Huh?
1: It's the Viking Second.
2: The Viking Second?
1: Yes.
2: Wasn't that the Holloway's yacht? The one that never came back?
1: That's what Mr. Smith said.
2: Either Mr. Smith is a fantastic liar or something very fantastic is happening to us.
1: Perhaps the Holloways have finally come back.
2: After 7 years?
1: It doesn't make sense, none of it.
2: Yeah, that's putting it mildly.
1: Darling, we ought to take a close look at the boat.
2: You don't sound very enthusiastic about it. Yes, I suppose we ought to. Whoever's on it might be able to tell us something.
1: Is down. Mm. Somebody must have come off the boat.
2: They couldn't have, dear. At least they didn't come up to the house.
1: Well, let's go up and see.
2: All right.
1: Well, there's no one on deck.
2: Anyone here? No answer. Maybe they're down below.
1: They must be.
2: I'd rather not go down there.
1: Oh, we've got to find out. Let's both go down together.
2: All right, you keep right behind me.
1: Oh, don't worry, dear. I will.
2: Here's the stateroom.
1: Oh, there's nobody here either.
2: Anybody here?
1: No one. At least...
2: Yeah, but the beds are still warm. Somebody just left the stateroom a little while ago.
1: It seems so.
2: Let's get out of here, Eva. I've got to... peculiar feeling down my spine.
1: It is chilly. We'd better go back to the house.
2: Lights are on in the living room. Did you put them on?
1: Just one of the lamps, a floor lamp.
2: Well, all the ceiling lights are lit.
1: I can see that, dear. Let's go in.
2: Yes. Well, the door is locked. We didn't even close it when we went out.
1: No. I remember we left it open.
3: Good evening.
2: Who are you?
3: I beg your pardon.
2: I said, who are you?
3: I'm John Gabriel, butler to the Holloways.
1: Gabriel? What?
3: That's right, ma'am. Whom do you wish to see?
2: We don't want to see anyone. We live here.
3: I'm afraid you're mistaken, sir. The Holloways live here, have been living here for years.
2: But this is our house. We bought it.
1: And the Holloways are dead.
3: Dead?
1: Yes.
3: I'm afraid someone has misinformed you.
2: Listen... this is like a nightmare. Look here, Gabriel, or whoever you really are. We bought this house from Cecil Smith, a real estate agent in Westfield. He's not the kind of a man who plays practical jokes.
3: No, he's not. He's a very sober man indeed.
1: He told us you were dead, too.
3: As you can see, madam, I'm very much alive.
2: Oh, this is crazy. We'd better talk to the people who call themselves the Holloways.
3: Perhaps you should. They'll be in any minute. Please come in, won't you? Will you excuse me if I close the windows? We're going to have a storm.
1: Perfectly all right.
3: Would you care for some tea?
2: Look here, Gabriel. We've been waiting an hour for Mr. Holloway and his wife. They haven't shown up, and I don't think they will. Now, just what is your game?
3: Would you care for some tea, Mrs. Jordan?
1: No, thank you.
2: Did you hear what I said?
3: Yes, sir, I did. As soon as Mr. and Mrs. Holloway arrive, I'm sure you'll be convinced of your error. They should be here any minute since they plan to leave tonight on a cruise.
2: Oh, this is mad. Fantastic.
3: They've come.
4: Just missed the storm, Gabriel. Oh, hello. I don't believe I know you.
3: This is Mr. and Mrs. Jordan. Mr. and Mrs. Holloway.
5: Oh, I'm glad to meet you, Mrs. Jordan. Mr. Jordan.
2: Well, thank you. Are you Richard Holloway?
4: Yes.
2: I can't believe it.
3: It's all terribly confusing, Mr. Holloway. These people claim that this is their house.
4: What?
3: That they bought it from Cecil Smith. They also claim that you, Mrs. Holloway, and myself are dead.
4: Somebody's playing some kind of a joke on them.
5: Well, I'd say it was a very unpleasant joke, Dick. We've been living here for years and years, Mr. and Mrs. Jordan.
4: Before I forget, Gabriel, get our suitcases aboard the yacht, will you? We'll be leaving in a few minutes.
3: Yes, sir, right away.
1: Fred, do you suppose that maybe we're dreaming this?
2: Well, if we are, we're dreaming it together.
4: I'm sorry, I don't know how this happened to you. Perhaps you'd better stay here for the night. There's plenty of room.
5: And we'd be delighted to have you.
2: Would you mind if I called, Mr. Smith?
4: Oh, please do. The phone's right there on the table.
2: I know, thanks. Operator, let me have Westfield 403. Never. Hello, Mr. Smith?
6: That's right.
2: This is Mr. Jordan.
6: Who?
2: Fred Jordan. Remember, you sold me the Holloway house?
6: The Holloway house?
2: Yes.
6: You must be mistaken. I never sold it. That property's not for sale.
2: What are you talking about?
6: Who is this?
2: Listen, Mr. Smith, you know very well who I am. You won't get away with this. I'll have you brought into court now.
6: I never heard of you in my life. You must be crazy. Goodbye.
2: Hello. Hello. He hung up.
5: What did he say?
2: He said he never sold the house and he'd never even heard of me.
4: You must have been taken in by someone who posed as Mr. Smith.
5: That's really a shame. You have to be very careful these days.
4: We'd be glad to have you stay here till you find other quarters.
2: Well, I...
4: As a matter of fact, you can stay for a few days until we get back. We're taking a trip on our boat.
5: Perhaps you'll be able to get it all straightened out in the morning.
1: I just don't understand it. The Mr. Smith we had dealings with wasn't a crook. I know he wasn't.
2: Well, that was my feeling, too, but I...
1: You're not going out to sea in this kind of weather.
4: Oh, we don't mind a little rain.
5: My husband's a very good sailor, Mrs. Jordan. He can handle the Viking Second in any kind of weather.
1: It sounds like a gale coming up.
4: Well, we like them. Exciting.
2: Well, it's dangerous to set out in this weather. They're very dangerous.
4: Oh, now, don't worry about us. We don't drown easily.
5: Oh, darling, we'd better get started.
4: Oh, yes. I'm all set.
1: Are the suitcases aboard?
4: Yes, Gabriel took them.
2: Something's wrong with your grandfather clock. It only struck 8 times.
4: Yes, it's correct. My watch says 8 o'clock, too.
2: Well, how can that be? It's after midnight.
4: You really are mixed up, Mr. Jordan. It's only 8 o'clock.
1: Well, my watch says 1:30.
2: Well, so does mine.
5: I'm afraid ours is right, Mrs. Jordan. It's very old, but very accurate.
4: Of course, there's a legend about it. The story is that it will sometimes go backwards in time.
2: Has that ever happened?
4: No. No, it's only a story. It's never gone anything but forward, like any other clock. But it's a nice story, isn't it?
1: Yes. Yes, delightful.
2: Might even be true.
1: Mrs. Holloway.
5: Yes?
1: What is today's date?
5: Why, I believe it's September 10th.
1: What year?
5: 1939, of course.
2: 1939?
1: Yes, of course, Fred. Mrs. Holloway, I'd like to ask you and Mr. Holloway something.
4: Yes?
1: Please don't go out on this trip you're planning.
4: Why not?
1: Because if you do, I don't think you'll ever come back.
5: What a terrible thing to say.
1: Please, Mrs. Holloway, please.
4: I don't know what's wrong with you two. You came in here with a strange story about owning my house, and now you tell us we're never going to come back.
2: She's right, you won't come back.
4: You'll pardon me for saying so, Mr. Jordan, but I think you're both crazy.
1: I don't care what you think, but please don't go.
5: Why, Mrs. Jordan?
1: I have a hunch about it.
4: We don't believe in hunches.
2: Well, it's more than a hunch, Mr. Holloway. I know you're not coming back.
4: If you'll excuse us, I think we'd better get started. Come along, darling.
5: I'm ready.
3: I've put everything on board. Is there anything else, sir?
4: Yes. Just take care of our guests. See that they're comfortable. Goodbye, Gabriel.
3: Goodbye, and pleasant voyage.
5: Make yourself at home, and we'll be back, despite your hunches.
1: Oh, you mustn't go, please.
2: Gone.
3: If you wish, you can occupy the master bedroom. I'll go up and make it ready for you. Was there anything else you wished, Mr. Jordan, ma'am?
2: No, Gabriel. Just go to bed. We'll sit here for a while.
3: It's rather late, sir. Nearly midnight.
1: By your clock, Gabriel, but it seems to have stopped.
3: So it has. It needs rewinding.
2: It's going now.
1: Yes. Seems to be ticking rather fast.
3: Something's wrong. It never did that before.
1: Fred.
2: Something's happening.

0: Switch them on, Fred.
1: As soon as I find the switch.
0: What happened?
1: I don't know. Maybe the storm. Lightning.
0: Where's Gabriel?
1: Oh. Gabriel. Gabriel.
0: Never mind, dear. Can't you find the switch?
1: Here it is. Oh.
0: Fred.
1: All that dust. Like the first time we saw the house.
0: Darling, it is this. No one had been here for years. Where's Gabriel?
1: There is no Gabriel. We're back in 1946. And that means he's dead.
0: You mean the clock did go backwards?
1: Something else. You understand too now, don't you? We were the friends that Mr. Smith told us about. The mysterious friends that urged the Holloways not to go on that trip.
0: Yes. Fred.
1: What?
0: The clock has stopped.
1: Well, it needs rewinding.
0: No, don't touch it. We won't wind that clock again. Ever.
2: A house without tenants, except for the dead, and a clock that runs backward in time. If it was your clock, would you wind it? Or are you afraid it would keep you up nights while you waited for it to strike 12 for...
3: Murder!

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0: The Jordans, husband and wife, were played by Vinton Hayworth and Elsie Hitz. 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
1: Do you ever wonder what life will be like in, say, 50 years' time? I know I do, especially when I find myself becoming annoyed at some piece of modern tomfoolery. You know, the sort of thing, loud, mindless music being played unnecessarily in stores and restaurants. Checks long overdue because somebody's latest computer has made a mistake. This never seems to happen with bills, I notice. Well, I suppose we all have little likes and dislikes connected with various aspects of modern living, but most of us forget them after a brief flash of annoyance. That is, until the next time. The point I'm making is that we don't dwell upon them continually and become obsessed by them, for that way lies madness. Take, for example, my story this week, which I've called The Ninth Removal. It concerns the case of Amelia Sidgwick.
2: These modern young girls, their clothes are an outrage. Shorts, skirts, low-cut blouses, lipstick, disgusting.
1: My first, and thank goodness, my only encounter with Miss Sidgwick occurred when I called to see an old friend of mine, Peter Jarvis, in connection with some research I was doing for a film script I hoped to write. Peter was the head of a psychiatric clinic, and as I needed some background material on psychiatry, I had arranged to call on him one day at his office. I had expected a cold, cheerless, institutional building, but when I arrived, I was pleasantly surprised to find that the clinic was more like a well-appointed country house. I was greeted by a pretty receptionist, told to make myself comfortable, and that my friend Peter Jarvis would be available in a few minutes. Accordingly, I settled back in an armchair and picked up a magazine. Suddenly, I became aware of someone hovering over me.
2: Good afternoon. Are you being attended to?
1: Yes, I am, thank you. I'm waiting to see Dr. Jarvis.
2: Oh, that's all right, then.
1: She was a tall, thin, scrawny woman of about 55 or so, dressed in a severely cut suit of dark gray material. She had a thin, white face with pinched lips and the most penetrating bright blue eyes that I have ever seen. Perhaps we would never have exchanged another word, but at that moment I happened to turn over the page of my magazine, and in doing so revealed a full-page advertisement, which showed a pretty, if overdeveloped, young lady wearing an incredibly low-cut dress.
2: Disgusting.
1: I beg your pardon?
2: That girl. Completely shameless. Just look at her.
1: I must confess, that's just what I was doing, looking at her. Now, you know, there are some people who have the happy knack of getting rid of bores and other awkward customers easily. Well, I don't. Perhaps I just don't like hurting people's feelings. You remember the rhyme of the Ancient Mariner, where the old sailor stoppeth one of three in order to tell him his long and complicated tale. Well, I'm the one of three, and Miss Sidgwick, having held me with her glittering eye, just took off.
2: Of course, you know, the men are every bit as bad. They encourage that sort of thing. Why, only the other day, I was travelling home in the Underground when... God, how I hate the Underground, crushed together in this awful atmosphere. I sometimes think that hell isn't a matter of fire and brimstone at all, but simply travelling forever on the Underground, surrounded by awful people. Those men sitting there so smug and oily-looking. Not one of them would dream of offering me his seat. Pigs sitting there reading their newspapers. And what newspapers? Full of salacious muck. A headline there. Another sex murder victim found on common. Is it any wonder the way these modern girls dress? That one over there, crossing and uncrossing her legs. And that short skirt. Disgusting. Oh, she's smiling. Oh, yes, she's noticed that young man ogling her. I'd teach her. I'd take a whip to her. My dear father would never have allowed me to carry on like that. Dear father.
3: The devil's army is all around us, my child. Never forget it. You must fight it. Fight it with all your might. Never cease to fight for God.
2: I have fought, Father. Oh, how I fought for your stern God.
1: I sat there fascinated as Miss Sidgwick rambled on and on. At times she spoke clearly and precisely. At others she was almost incoherent with rage. Having at length described to me the trials and tribulations which she had suffered on the London underground system, she then went on to tell me about her work. Miss Sidgwick's employers had, it seems, been many and various. Her typing plus her sense of duty were beyond reproach. Employers might appreciate her work, but it seems to a man they were lovers of peace, taking unkindly to criticism, and at length Miss Sidgwick was cast out, and with each casting out, her hate grew. One day, however, she joined a company run by a retired brigadier who had inherited his father's tea-importing business. The atmosphere was middle-aged, quiet, and respectable, and the office staff adhered to the old ways of dress and deportment. As for the brigadier himself...
2: You see, the brigadier was a tall, distinguished, grey-haired gentleman, with both good looks and charming manners. He was not married, he did not smoke, and he was always extremely respectful towards his female employees. He was what I should call a gentleman of the old school.
1: From her manner, I guessed that Miss Sidgwick was not in love with the brigadier. It was just that she worshipped him.
2: Sometimes in my dreams I saw him standing a long way off on a hill. I saw myself running towards him, but the distance never seemed to shorten. In the same way as Father's God, he was always unreachable.
1: And so matters stood. Miss Sidgwick had at last found employment which suited her ideally, and an employer whom she could more than respect. And then one morning...
4: Miss Sidgwick...
2: Yes, sir.
4: Will you come in a moment, please?
2: Certainly, sir.
4: That's right, dear lady. Just come in and shut the door, will you? That's the ticket. Now, just take a seat. I have something to say to you. Now, the point is that I've decided to expand our little team.
2: Indeed, sir.
4: Yes, in fact, I've engaged a young lady. Excellent character. She's to join us on Monday.
2: Well, I was not aware, sir, that you'd interviewed any applicants or even advertised the position.
4: No, you're quite right. But this young person was strongly recommended, most strongly.
2: I see, sir.
4: Needless to say, dear lady, I will look to you to see that Miss Franklin, that's her name, by the way, that she settles in happily.
2: I shall do my duty, sir, as always.
4: Of course you will, dear lady. That goes without saying.
1: The following Monday morning began very badly for Miss Sidgwick. On the underground, a large man stood on her toe. He was rewarded by a sharp kick on the shins. But there was worse to come. When she arrived at the office, she found her fellow workers in a buzz of curious excitement as they awaited the arrival of the new girl. It was a tradition in the company that newcomers did not start until 10 o'clock on their first morning, so there was plenty of time for speculation. Miss Sidgwick, however, refused to join in the speculations, even when approached directly by Mr. Parsons, the firm's junior filing clerk, a jovial man of about 45.
5: Well, miss, what about the new girl, eh? Do you think she'll be nice?
2: No, indeed. I shall be greatly surprised if she is nice, as you put it.
5: Oh, dear.
2: However, as long as she does her work efficiently, I hardly think it matters whether she is nice or not.
5: Well, I was only wondering what she'd be like. What class of person, you know.
2: At best, I expect her to be tolerable.
6: Good morning.
2: Miss, can I help you?
6: I hope so. I'm Anne Franklin. I'm coming to work here.
2: I see.
5: Ooh, look at that. It's going to be a pleasure showing her the ropes.
2: Mr. Parsons, I suggest that you get on with your work. After all, you are being paid to do it. Miss Franklin, may I ask if that is your normal business attire?
6: Oh, the gear. Well, it's all I've got. I mean, I've got lots of clothes, but they're all like this. It's all right, isn't it? My last place didn't mind.
2: This is a respectable office.
6: I should hope so. Otherwise, I shouldn't have come to work here.
4: Ah, Miss Franklin, so you've arrived.
6: Good morning, sir.
4: My word, how fresh and smart you look. Like a breath of spring, eh, Miss Sidgwick?
2: If you say so, sir.
4: Yes, I do, dear lady. And now I'll leave Miss Franklin in your capable hands.
2: Yes, sir.
1: During the next few days, Miss Sidgwick could be likened to a lion in a cage with a succulent but stupid lamb, which the laws of creation had, for some reason, forbidden it to eat.
2: Oh, that stupid girl, flaunting herself, smiling at every man who comes within range. She even took to applying her lipstick during working hours. To this day, I do not know how I managed to restrain myself.
1: All these things might just have been bearable if it had not been for the girl's work. It was awful.
6: There we are. How's that, then?
2: No. This will not do, I'm afraid. There are 6 mistakes in this one letter alone.
6: Oh, dear, you are fussy.
2: And here, look, 3 misspellings and last year's date. I'm sorry, but this will also have to be done again.
6: God, I've certainly made a hell of a bloody mess of that one.
2: What did you say?
6: Well, I mean, I've made a mess of it, haven't I?
2: Let it be understood, Miss Franklin, that foul language is not tolerated in this office. Neither is blasphemy. Do I make myself clear?
6: Yes, miss. Oh, I'm sorry, but you are a funny old stick.
2: What?
6: Nutty as a fruitcake.
2: This has gone quite far enough. I am going to see the Brigadier.
6: Suit yourself.
1: And so Miss Sidgwick stormed into the Brigadier's office and there presented him with the full catalogue of her complaints against the pretty young newcomer. His reaction, however, was not quite what she had expected.
4: Alas, the youth of today, Miss Sidgwick, does not adhere to the principles we treasure.
2: But you do not see, son. Blinded by your own goodness, you do not see. She bears her flesh, she paints her face, she encourages men. Why, Mr. Parsons has hardly been himself since she came here. In addition to which, she cannot type.
4: I too, Miss Sidgwick, deplore the lax morals and lower standards of this permissive age. But, dear lady, you and I can't fight the world.
2: Oh, correct me, sir, if I am wrong, but surely a soldier who believes in his cause never ceases to fight.
4: True, very true. But when defeat is certain, he changes his tactics. He pretends to surrender, infiltrates the enemy's ranks, and becomes an underground force.
2: Oh, but that... She insulted me. She should be cast out.
4: That, dear lady, would be to admit defeat. I'll tell you what. Ask her to come and see me, will you?
2: You will chastise her, sir.
4: Appealing as the prospect is, dear lady, I fear that I shall have to content myself with a reprimand on this occasion. Thank you for bringing the matter to my attention.
2: Thank you, sir.
4: And Miss Sidgwick?
2: Yes, sir.
4: You are my strong right arm. Never forget that.
2: Oh, sir.
4: And remember, infiltrate the enemy's ranks, dear lady. Infiltrate the enemy's ranks.
2: Oh, yes. Yes, indeed, sir. I'll remember.
1: For the rest of that day, Miss Sidgwick, it seems, basked in a golden haze, remembering the Brigadier's words.
4: You are my strong right arm, dear lady.
2: Oh, I am. I am.
1: By tea time that day, Miss Sidgwick had even unbent sufficiently to spend a few moments chatting with Mr. Parsons and Miss Franklin about the latest topics of interest.
2: Oh, no, Mr. Parsons. I don't think that sort of thing could ever happen here. We breed a much better type of politician. So much more background.
6: Listen to this in the paper. Another of those sex murders. A girl of 19 found brutally murdered on Wimbledon Common. This is the 8th victim to be struck down in the past 2 years. Ugh, gives me the creeps. Whoever does it must be kinky.
5: Poor girl. I wonder why so many of these attacks take place nowadays.
2: I can tell you. It's because these modern girls ask for it. Short skirts, lipstick, low-cut blouses. Is it any wonder they get assaulted?
6: Assaulted, I can understand. But murdered. Ugh.
1: Miss Sidgwick was about to launch herself upon a lengthy and angry tirade concerning Miss Franklin and all girls like her when she remembered the Brigadier's words.
4: Infiltrate the enemy's ranks, dear lady.
1: Isn't it strange how great disasters often have humble beginnings? A smoldering cigarette end tossed carelessly aside, and an entire building burns down. Or a cat runs across a busy street, a bus swerves, and someone is killed. Well, that night on her way home, Miss Sidgwick suddenly realized that she had forgotten her umbrella. Now, Miss Sidgwick without her umbrella was like D'Artagnan without his sword. Her umbrella, apart from its proper use, was also invaluable on occasions for shin-cracking or rib-poking. And so, muttering angrily to herself, she retraced her steps to the now deserted office. But was it deserted?
2: That's strange. A light in the brigadier's office. Well, I wonder, can he be working? He didn't say anything. No, no, silly of me. Perhaps he's just forgotten to turn off his light.
7: Oh,
2: what's that? Oh, dear. Dear, perhaps I'd better investigate. Whoever it is has left the brigadier's door open. I wonder if I can see.
6: Oh! Charles, this is cozy. Just the two of us.
4: Just the two of us. Kiss me again, Anne.
6: Greedy.
1: Miss Sidgwick stood there and stared in horror. The brigadier and Miss Franklin were far too occupied to notice the white face staring at them through the open doorway. To say that Miss Sidgwick was in a state of shock would be to put it mildly. She left the building quickly and began to walk.
2: I walked a long way that night. Through Panton Street into Leicester Square, back again into Piccadilly, through the seedy streets of Soho, and everywhere the voice of corruption screamed at me from hoardings, bookshop windows, cinema posters, from the white leering faces of men and the painted faces of the women. At last I came to a small square surrounded by iron-backed seats. I sat down. By now, the numbness I had felt since leaving the office had passed. I remember I sat there, sobbing, feeling like a lost child in a strange land, alone in a city peopled by my enemies. And I thought of my father.
3: The devil's army, fight it, my child, fight it.
2: And of the brigadier as he used to be.
3: Infiltrate the enemy's ranks, dear lady.
2: I heard the laughter of the men and the women, the noise of the traffic passing by. I cried out, why am I forsaken? Then an awful thought came to me. Could it possibly be that I was mad? Hurriedly, I pushed the thought to the back of my mind. Then I imagined I saw rows and rows and rows of faces laughing, leering, grinning faces. And I wanted to smash them!
1: The next morning, I gather, saw Miss Sidgwick back at her desk as usual. She rebuked Miss Franklin for her bad typing and greeted the brigadier with reserve. From that time on, she watched both of them, much as a stoat watches a pair of well-fed rabbits, keeping meticulous note of their movements. Each day she carefully examined the brigadier's desk diary. At last her vigilance was rewarded. She discovered in the diary an entry for the following Wednesday evening. The brigadier had written AF, followed by an exclamation mark. The question was, where would they meet? Miss Sidgwick decided to make certain. On that Wednesday evening, she followed Miss Franklin almost to her front door. Then she hid in the shadows and prepared to wait. To wait, if necessary, for hours. In fact, her vigil lasted barely half an hour. Then Miss Franklin came out of the house and began to walk towards the nearby underground station. Miss Sidgwick followed.
2: I remember she was hurrying, but it was quite easy, really, to keep up with her. I followed her along the passage and along the tunnel that led to the ticket office. I can see her now. She was wearing a blue two-piece costume with an incredibly short skirt. She wore high-heeled shoes and she carried a white handbag, which she swung as she walked along. When she reached the platform, she almost stood at the edge, doing a little impatient jigging dance as she waited for the train to arrive. The platform was fairly crowded, and I was able to get so close to her that I could smell the cheap perfume she'd obviously drenched herself with. as we waited for the train to arrive, the platform became more and more crowded. I moved closer to her. I began to feel strange, warm excitement. Then, as the train drew nearer and nearer, I leaned forward. "You little sluts! You have corrupted God!" At the same time, I pushed her hard. Nobody saw me do it. The platform was too crowded. And then I stepped back and was immediately lost in the crowd as it surged forward. I left the station, made my way back to the office where I knew the brigadier would be waiting. Waiting for her.
4: So here you are at last. Miss Sidgwick, what are you doing here? Is something wrong?
2: No.
4: I'm sorry, I don't understand. Is there something you want to tell me?
2: Yes.
4: I see. Sit down, won't you? No? Well, I'm afraid whatever it is, we'll just have to wait until morning. I have an important engagement tonight.
2: No, sir, you have no engagement. Miss Franklin, that slut, will not be coming here tonight.
4: What the devil do you mean?
2: I saw you, both of you, that night. And since then I've watched and waited. Then tonight, I struck.
4: I see. Miss Sidgwick, I think perhaps you'd better sit down. But first, I suggest that you put down that obviously lethal weapon you've been trying to conceal beneath your coat.
2: Oh, but
4: now, please do as I say, at once. I'm not accustomed to having my orders disobeyed. Thank you. A dangerous-looking knife, dear lady. Where did you get it?
2: I bought it at the ironmonger's. Nobody knows I've got it. Nobody saw me.
4: I take it that you did not use it on poor Miss Franklin.
2: No. I pushed her under a train.
4: Ah. Did anybody see you?
2: No. Well, that is, I don't think so. It will look like an accident.
4: Well, I suppose we must be thankful for that. Miss Sidgwick, I'm very displeased with you. Did I not say to you in this very office not so long ago that you were to infiltrate the enemy's ranks, act as they do?
2: Yes, sir, but
4: I'm not interested in your excuses. I only want to know why you took it upon yourself to make what I can only describe as managerial decisions. I am the general in this army, Miss Sidgwick, and I alone make the decisions. I decide who is to be removed. Do I make myself clear?
2: I'm so sorry. I don't understand.
4: Being sorry would not have been much comfort if you had brought disaster on my entire campaign by your thoughtless and ill-conceived actions, dear lady. I had great plans for you. Great plans. In time, I might well have allowed you to work in the field with me. But now, how can I ever trust you again?
2: Oh, please, please trust me. Oh, please.
4: It's been a glorious campaign so far. 8 of them I've removed. The last one on Wimbledon Common. And the fame of my work has been proclaimed throughout the country. Front page stuff, too. They came to me, flaunting their bodies, young, eager. For a while, I became as they were. Then I struck. I took them to lonely places. And then... And you, Miss Sidgwick, have interfered. You have destroyed the 9th removal.
2: Oh, I'm so very sorry. You see, I didn't know. Please... Please forgive me. Oh, please.
4: I do forgive you, dear lady. For I see now that you only acted with the very best intentions.
2: Oh.
4: Yes, I forgive you. We have a great task before us, you and I. For you see, dear lady, there are so very many more to be removed.
1: I sat there in that comfortable, warm waiting room, listening to Miss Sidgwick pouring out her dreadful, monstrous, unbelievable story. I sat there stunned, not daring to look her in the face. Then, suddenly, I was roused from my daze by the arrival of my friend, Dr. Jarvis.
4: Hello, Vincent.
1: Oh, hello, Peter.
4: So sorry to have kept you all this time. I got held up in a difficult case. Hello, Miss Sidgwick. You here?
2: Yes, sir. I'm just going. I only looked in to see that everything was as it should be. Well, Goodbye. It's been so nice to have someone to talk to.
1: Well, goodbye.
4: Bye-bye, dear lady.
1: Peter, that woman, is she safe? I mean...
4: Miss Sidgwick?
1: Yes.
4: Yes. Safe as houses. Interesting case, though. I must tell you about it sometime.
1: Yes. Yes, you must.
4: I say, you all right, old man? I say, you do look a bit seedy. Fancy you getting stuck with old Ma Sidgwick.
7: Excuse me, Dr. Jarvis.
1: We were suddenly interrupted by the arrival of a very pretty young blonde. As she came towards us, I experienced, for a moment, a strange sense of unreality. For I saw that she was wearing a blue two-piece suit with an incredibly short skirt. She was carrying a white handbag and wore high-heeled shoes.
7: Sorry to disturb you.
4: Yes?
7: I've left the papers for the Peabody case on your desk, but I wondered what you wanted to do about these two, Fredericks and Wilkinson. You did say they were urgent.
4: Good Lord, so I did. I've forgotten all about them. Thank you for reminding me. I'm not going to have any time today. I'll tell you what. If it's all right with you, why don't we stay on late this evening? Get them cleared away. Who knows? If we get finished quickly, I might even reward you by taking you out to supper. I know a nice little restaurant out near Wimbledon Common.
7: That would be nice. Thank you.
4: Right, Miss Davis. Let's settle then. Well, come along, old man. You can't stay here ogling our Miss Davis all day. I'll have some coffee sent into my office. We can talk in peace there. Come on. We've got work to do.
1: And work we did. Peter proved a mine of information concerning psychiatry, and I listened to him carefully and made copious notes, but somehow, after that visit, I didn't feel that I had the heart to carry on with my film script. I felt, to put it mildly, out of my depth. And so, having thought about the whole thing carefully, I decided that, all things considered, it might be better if I stuck to something simple. It might, I thought, be safer to write a cookery book, for example, and that's exactly what I did.

That was Vincent Price, bringing you The Price of Fear. Also starring in The Ninth Removal were Freda Jackson and Richard Pearson, with Claire Sutcliffe, Michael Siegel, and Alan Rowe. The Ninth Removal was first recounted by R. Chet

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0: This is the fascinating story of Dantro, the Planet Man, troubleshooter for the League of Planets organization, the law enforcement body for peace and justice in the celestial world, whose headquarters and center of operations are situated on the capital of all the planets, Planaria Rex. From Mercury to Pluto, wherever danger threatens the universe, you will find Dantro, the Planet Man, fighting for fair play. In a moment, the Planet Man. Dantro, the Planet Man, had agreed to have his brain joined to the robot T21, who was about to attack the other robots who ruled the planet. Slats and Mira, after stealing a robot jet, discovered that Dantro was controlling the remainder of the fleet. They landed, hoping to contact him directly.
1: How can you be so sure that this isn't a trick, Slats? The robots could just as well have made those jets form that letter D.
2: Why would they bother, Mira? They just knock us out of the sky. And I'm not certain, of course, but it's all we have to go by. We'll stick here in the jet as long as we can. If it's Dantro, he'll get word to us somehow.
3: Your friend is safe, but I'm afraid that your maneuver with the robo-jets may have been observed.
4: It was the only way I could think of to let him know they were under my control.
3: We had better launch our attack against the robot masters at once.
4: I want to tell Slats to sit tight, that he's to wait until I get in touch with him again.
3: But we cannot wait.
4: We'll have to wait. It will only take a moment. I'll use one of the robots in that area.
1: Slats, look. Out of the port.
2: Where?
1: There. Coming toward us.
2: Hey, what's that thing?
1: It's a robot patrolman. We better get clear while we can.
2: Ah, just sit tight now. Don't be nervous.
5: Slats.
2: What? Did he say that?
1: Yes. It was the robot.
5: Slats, do you hear me in there?
2: What's going on? Dantro, is that you? I don't get it. The robot...
5: There isn't time to explain. This robot you see is my message carrier. He is under my control.
2: Under your control? How? Where are you? Inside a thing?
5: Please, Slats, don't talk. Listen. You and Mira get to cover.
2: But I don't
5: understand... Believe me, Slats. In a few minutes, Bedlam is going to break loose on this planet. Mira must know someplace you'll be safe. Go there. I'll contact you as soon as this is over.
2: Soon as what's over? Dantro! Come on, Mira.
1: Where are you going?
2: After that robot. He's going somewhere, and I'm going to find out where it is. Come on, let's get out of the ship.
4: Why didn't he listen and get to safety with Mira? I've got to make him understand, T21.
3: You must not delay a second more. The reports are coming in from all over the planet. The robot masters are growing suspicious.
4: Just a moment more.
3: And in that moment, the advantage of my surprise may be lost. You must choose, Dantro, between the safety of your friend and the survival of life in the galaxy. We are the last line of defense between the robots and conquest.
4: You're right, T21. Slats and Mira will have to take their chances. We will strike at once. Send the robot jet bombers aloft.
2: Hurry, Mira, or we'll lose that patrol robot.
1: I'm running as fast as I can.
2: Hey, do you hear something?
1: It's a fleet of jets. That way, see?
2: Well, don't stop. We've got to catch that robot. No time to worry about jets now.
1: No, Slats, stop. Stop, there's something wrong.
2: Come on, we'll talk about that later. Right now...
1: Slats, will you listen? That's no routine flight. Those are robot bombers, and they're on a tactical mission.
2: So what? That's their problem. Ours is... Hey, wait. What do you mean a tactical mission?
1: Look for yourself. They're in battle formation, with fighter jets for cover.
2: What would they be attacking? Us? Do you think they're after us?
1: Would they send a fleet of bombers?
2: No, of course not, but... Hey, Mira. That's what Dantro was talking about. He was warning.
1: Hurry, Slats, this way.
2: Where are you going? Mira!
1: Run for cover, Slats, run! Follow me! Run!
0: The battle seems to be underway, and Slats and Mira are in the middle of it. What will be the outcome? We'll be back in a moment, so level off.

0: When we left Slats and Mira, they were trying to follow a robot whom Slats thought to be Dantro. In the meantime, Dantro and T21 have commenced operations in their desire to overthrow the ruling evil robot faction.
1: What's the report, T21?
2: Not good. We delayed too long. In some areas, the masters are ready for our jets. Yeah. Watch the 10th sector on the screen.
1: Have we knocked out any key centers?
2: 6, but 7 remain. And now they know what they're up against.
1: We'd better attack from the ground. I'll order the robot tanks and destroyers into action. Plan J. Better alert the mobile ground battalions, too.
2: Timing.
1: Set 7. No. Make it 7.406. Tangent 2.
2: Interval.
1: 6.04. Sign 8.
2: Alerted.
1: Commence.

0: Slats, this looks like war.
1: War? Who against who? Nah, that's silly. You told me that the robots controlled the planet, that there were no living beings except your father, Dantro, me, and yourself.
0: That's true.
1: Well, then who'd be fighting? The robots wouldn't fight each other.
0: Then what's happening?
1: Look, I'm a stranger here. This is your backyard. If you don't know, how do you expect me to? All I wish is that I knew what it was all about, and how does Dantro fit in?
0: He had control of some robots. We know that. Perhaps he gained control of enough to turn them against the Masters. That must be it. Nothing else could explain this.
1: But how? Hey, Mira, look. Robot tanks, and they're headed right for this spot.
0: We'll have to move. Come on. This way, down into this tunnel.
1: Where does it lead?
0: I'm not sure. My brother would never tell me, but he went here often.
1: Well, any place is better than out in the middle of that volcano. Come on, let's go.

0: wish we had had time to develop some atomic weapons. Our tanks aren't penetrating the defenses of the Seven Masters left.
1: They're beginning to close in.
0: Do you think they've located us yet?
1: Apparently they have some idea that we are in this area. Listen, that was no stray bomb.
0: How much time have we?
1: A few hours at the most.
0: What defenses do we have?
1: Minimum numbers of ground and air robots. We need every one we could spare for our attack.
0: Well, we'll just have to knock off those seven in the time we have. I'm going to take a chance on something.
1: What's your plan?
0: Pull our forces away from four of the seven and concentrate everything we have on the other three.
1: That will make us more vulnerable here. They'll be able to concentrate on tracking us down. As it is, they're busy defending themselves.
0: It's the only chance. If we knock off the three, we can then concentrate on the other four. Give the necessary orders.
1: As you say.
2: Seem to you that those explosions are getting closer?
3: They are. There's no question about it.
2: We've been going deeper into the tunnel. They should be getting fainter.
3: Unless they're concentrating on this area.
2: Yeah, it certainly sounds like it. That could mean only one thing, a target area.
3: You mean you think the headquarters for whomever is attacking the Masters is nearby?
2: Might be the other way around. This might be the headquarters of one of the Masters. The attackers might be the rebels.
3: Then we may be heading right into a trap. What can we do?
2: Nothing, Mary, just what we're doing.
3: But why, if we don't know?
2: What else can we do? Turn back to that bombardment? Stay here until it reaches us? Listen. Come on, Mary, we'll have to gamble if we're guessing right. If this is the rebel headquarters, and Dantro's there, and we'll be okay. If not, well, it was nice knowing you.
3: Oh, let's get it over with. I'm no good at waiting for things to happen.
1: There goes the third. We must concentrate on the other four at once.
0: Now at least we have a chance. I hope it didn't take us too long to knock out those three. How much longer do we have?
1: It will be best if you don't know. It will only distract you. There's very little time, I will tell you that. Very little time before they penetrate our defenses and destroy us and begin their destruction of the galaxy.
4: Time is a most formidable hurdle at this moment. Can Dantro succeed in knocking out the remaining four Master Robots in the short time allotted? We'll be back in a moment, but first, here is a message that Planet Man wants you to hear.

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Rocket millions of light years into space with Dan Trow, the Planet Man.

0: Wheat Chex, Rice Chex, and Good Hot Ralston present Space Patrol! High adventure in the wild, vast reaches of space. Missions of daring in the name of interplanetary justice. Travel into the future with Buzz Corey, Commander-in-Chief of the Space Patrol! In today's transcribed adventure, two criminals are holding Tonga in the subcellar of a Venus skyscraper. As Buzz and Happy advance toward the men, they pass a large ventilating tunnel covered with a metal screen. One of the men throws a switch, and behind the screen, the blades of a giant fan start to whirl.
1: They've turned the ventilator fan on. Rush them, Happy.
2: Yes, sir. I can't stay on my feet.
1: Keep away from the grating.
2: I can't move. The air suction pulled me against the grating.
1: It's got me, too. Try to pull loose, Happy.
2: The wind's too strong. Commander, the grating is sliding up.
1: Pull, Happy. Pull hard. If you don't get out of this tunnel, we'll be pulled into the fan.
0: We'll be back in just a moment with today's Space Patrol story, The Top Secret D-Ray. Boy, oh boy, gang, here's something I'll bet you just never dreamed you could own. I mean a pair of those amazing new Space Patrol space binoculars. A pair just like the commander uses himself. Now, you know how he can look way off in the distance with his space binoculars? Well, kids, you can do the same with yours. You can read signs blocks and blocks away, watch far-off traffic, study birds in high trees, and do lots and lots of other things with your space binoculars all year long. Now, these are not flimsy goggles or a mask. These are great big plastic space binoculars that stand out from your eyes a full 3.5 inches. 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If you don't agree that your binoculars are tops, send them back and we'll return your money. That's Space Patrol, Box 686, St. Louis, Missouri. Commander Corey and Cadet Happy have just blasted off from Terra and have set their vector for the lunar fleet base on the Earth's moon. One of the busiest spaceports in the solar system, the fleet base is also the center of scientific research into the development of space flight. For the past week, it's been open house at the base, with guided tours for throngs of visitors from Earth and many of the other planets. Tonga has been assigned to special duty at the base to see that security regulations are observed. Buzz and Happy plan to spend 2 days at this moon spaceport and then bring Tonga back to Terra.
2: Mind if I tell you something, sir?
3: What, Happy?
2: Well, I didn't say anything one way or the other, but... Well, I'm certainly glad I wasn't assigned to duty at the fleet base this week.
3: Somehow I get the impression that you don't exactly care for the idea of herding tourists around.
2: Oh, it might have been fun for a couple of days, but gee, a whole week. Why, I'd rather fly through the meteor belt in a birdcage.
3: I know what you mean. Just the same, visitors' week at the lunar base has been fine for public relations. You'd be surprised at the number of people who are on the moon this week who've never made a space flight before.
4: Tonga, lunar fleet base, calling Commander Corey aboard Terra 5. Tonga, calling Commander Corey aboard Terra 5.
3: Corey here. Go ahead, Tonga.
4: Commander, I have an emergency message. I'm cutting to scrambler circuit code 5.
3: All right, Tonga. I'll adjust the receiver. Code 5 circuit cut in. Go ahead.
4: There has been a security leak on the D-Ray project here at the base.
3: The D-Ray project?
4: Yes, Commander. A strip of microfilm containing the basic designs has been taken from the files.
3: Do you have any idea when the theft occurred?
4: Within the last 3 days.
3: Order the base commander to declare condition red and ground all spaceships. The thief may still be on the base.
4: Condition red is already in effect, Commander. Colonel Jacobson issued the order 20 minutes ago.
3: Good. That film must not be smuggled off the base. Tonga, cut on your tape recorder and take this message. Feed it through the public address system at the spaceport every 10 minutes.
4: Ready, Commander.
3: Here's the message. Attention, everyone, base personnel and visitors. No film of any kind is to be taken from the base until checked by security officers. Film that is cleared will be sealed and returned to passengers after they're permitted to board their ships. Film not surrendered to security officers will be automatically blanked out by cancel ray machines as passengers and luggage pass through the gates. To preserve your personal films, follow these regulations. End of message.
4: I have it recorded, Commander. It will be put on the base PA system immediately.
3: We don't want to keep innocent people on the base longer than necessary, so run the films through inspection as rapidly as full security methods permit.
4: Yes, Commander.
3: Happy and I will arrive at Lunar Fleet Base in approximately 3 hours. We'll contact you upon arrival. Corey out.
2: Commander, what is this D-ray project?
3: The D-ray is a new defense ray. It can make any unfriendly spaceship completely powerless, even at great distances. It neutralizes all electrical fields.
2: Hey, it would cut off all controls so you couldn't maneuver the ship or fire weapons.
3: You couldn't even use the spacerphone or viewscope.
2: Oh, and those are the plans that have been stolen?
3: Yes, and that means that somebody could build a D-ray to use against space patrol ships, if they got away. That's why we have to get that microfilm back.
2: Smoking rockets.
3: I want to spacephone Major Robertson and have him transmit the pictures and records of everyone suspected of espionage to the Lunar Fleet Base. Take over the controls, Happy.
2: Yes, sir.
3: And keep it on vector.
2: Yes, sir.

0: Your film has been cleared, sir. It will be returned to you aboard your ship as soon as transportation is available. Next. Your name, please.
1: Bob Morgan.
0: You have some film to declare?
1: Yes, ma'am. It's in this can. It's a home movie of my family and some friends. Only a couple of shots of the fleet base. The guide said it was okay to take them.
0: I'll have to run them off, Mr. Morgan. If you'll step into the projection room with me.
1: Sure. You'll probably find them pretty dull. I'm not much good at taking pictures. Now, this is about the last of the shots I made on Venus. That's my wife and our youngest daughter, Susie.
0: Oh, what a cute little girl.
1: Thank you.
0: Oh? Is this what you filmed here in the base?
1: Yeah.
0: Oh. Yes, that's rocket chute number one.
1: I'd have got a ship blasting off, but it didn't have the camera aim right.
0: Well, that's the end of the reel.
1: I guess you're glad that's over. Unless you know the people involved, home movies are pretty dull, usually.
0: Well, I'm sure you and your family will enjoy these when you get back to, Mars, isn't it, Mr. Morgan?
1: Yeah. Films are all right, then?
0: Oh, perfectly. I'll give you a clearance check, and they'll be returned to you aboard the Mars Express.
1: Well, thanks, miss. Hope you find what you're looking for.
0: Ladies and gentlemen, please, we're checking your films as rapidly as we can. Just wait your turn and be patient, please. Now, who's next?
2: Is the crowd giving you much trouble, Tonga?
0: Oh, Commander. No, I haven't had any trouble, but people have had their holiday and they're impatient to get home.
2: The thief or thieves must have planned to take the microfilms when we had thousands of visitors on our hands. Can we go somewhere where we can talk?
0: Well, we can use the room next to the projection room.
2: Fine, let's go. Happy will be with us in a few minutes. I have him waiting for some pictures and data Robbie's sending us by viewscope facsimile.
0: Oh, in here, Commander.
2: Any trace of microfilm, Tonga?
0: No. The only microfilm any of the security officers have found is of a regular business record nature.
2: Any indication of blow-ups of microfilm to regular amateur size?
0: None.
3: Wow, what a mob. I thought I'd never get through. Cadet, how much longer do I have to wait? Cadet, why is the Space Patrol interested in pictures of my daughter's wedding?
2: Oh. It's understandable, Happy. Got the pictures?
3: Oh, yes, sir, quite a batch of them. And background data as well.
2: Look through these, Tonga. See if you can recognize any of these people as having been here at the fleet base.
0: All right, Commander.
3: Anything on the D-Ray films, Commander?
2: Not yet, Happy.
0: Commander, this man looks familiar. I think I've seen him here.
2: Which one?
0: This one. He had some amateur movies of his family. A reel he'd taken on Venus. Morgan is his name. Bob Morgan.
2: Very interesting. According to the record, Morgan was picked up on Mars last week. He was suspected of violating security regulations there, and released for lack of evidence.
0: Well, there was nothing wrong with his films. Just his wife and daughter Susie and, well, a couple of harmless shots of the base.
2: Yes, but look at this. Morgan was also questioned on Venus with a certain Art Robertson. Also released for lack of evidence. Say, Morgan doesn't have any children. In fact, he isn't married.
0: What? Now, why would a man lie about a perfectly harmless amateur film?
2: Tonga, have you got someone who can take over your duties here?
0: Captain Thornton has been working with me.
2: He will assume your duties. You're to blast off for Venus City and try to get a line on Morgan's friend, Art Robertson. Happy and I'll head for Mars to check on Mr. Morgan. As soon as you have any information, relay it to me through Space Patrol Unit Headquarters on Mars.
4: Can't you speed up that projector, Morgan? I'm tired of looking at these phony home movies.
1: You're tired of them. I've seen this film a dozen times while I was editing and doctoring it at the fleet base. And I had to look at it again at security. Okay, I'll speed it up. Well, the place where I dubbed in the documents is coming up shortly.
4: You must have done a good job of the assistant security chief, Passett.
1: It's lucky I took all that trouble out. Even though we thought we could get off the fleet base before anyone discovered the D-Ray plans were gone, it didn't work out that way.
4: Now what happened?
1: Well, some eager beaver engineer started his shift 3 hours early. Now, we're getting close. Watch this, Art. There. I've stopped the film on the frame of the little girl.
4: I don't see anything unusual.
1: No, neither did security. Watch now. I'll switch to the microfilm lens on the projector.
4: All I see is a plain white space with a blue border.
1: Now, that's a blow-up of one of the white checks on the girl's skirt. The blue border is made by the adjoining blue squares.
4: You mean one tiny square fills the whole screen? Oh, I still don't see anything.
1: You will, when I cut off the regular lamp and turn on the infrared.
4: Jump on Jupiter, the D-ray plans.
1: Right. That's page one. The next 20 frames, there are other pages concealed in squares of the girl's skirt.
4: Great job, Morgan. Terrific.
1: Yeah, nearly went nuts. First, I had to project the original microfilm, photograph it in infrared on another microfilm. Then came the tough part. I had to superimpose the plans on the regular size film inside one of those tiny squares.
4: You did a great job, Art, and take the D-ray strip to Venus.
1: Now, will we collect?
4: But it'll take me a couple of days to establish contact with the man who pays off. Naturally, he's cautious.
3: Four minutes out of Lowell City, sir.
1: Take over for the landing, Happy.
5: 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Tonga calling Commander Corey.
1: Corey here, go ahead.
5: I've been checking on Art Robertson, Commander. Got the word earlier than I thought I would.
1: Well, let's have it.
5: Left here for Lowell City about 5 days ago.
1: Then there's a good chance he came to Mars to meet Morgan. One of our agents at Lowell City has found Morgan's location. Well, stay in Venus City, Tonga. Find out who Robertson's friends are. See if you can run down any definite contacts or connections between Robertson and Morgan.
5: Yes, Commander.
1: Happy and I'll handle things at the Lowell City end. Corey out.

0: Yeah?
1: Mr. Robert Morgan?
0: Oh, why, yes.
1: I'm Commander Corey of the Space Patrol. This is Cadet Happy. We'd like to talk to you.
0: Sure. Come in, gentlemen.
2: After you, sir.
1: Mr. Morgan, you brought back some film from the Lunar Fleet Base, I believe.
0: Yeah, that's right. I have the clearance certificate from your security officer. Like to see it?
1: We'd like to see the film. We want to examine it again.
0: Sure. I have it right here on the table.
1: Thank you. Here, Hap, take care of this.
2: Yes, sir.
0: Anything wrong, Commander? I mean, with the film?
1: I hope not. Oh, by the way, is your wife home?
0: She's visiting her sister in Jupiter City.
1: I see. And your daughter Sally is with her, I suppose?
0: Yeah, Sally's with her.
1: Mr. Morgan, unless I'm mistaken, when our security officer was running the film at the base, you told her your daughter's name was Susie.
0: Well, we call her Sally as a sort of a nickname.
1: In our files, Mr. Morgan, you're listed as being single.
0: Well, I'll tell you. Actually, that film belongs to a friend of mine. I thought I could get it through inspection quicker if I acted as though it were mine. I realize now it was foolish and unnecessary.
1: We'll give the reel a very thorough examination at the security lab. You'll hear from us then.
0: Fine, Commander.
2: Say, that's a pretty fancy projector.
1: I was just noticing that, Happy. An expensive professional model, isn't it?
0: Yes, hobby of mine.
2: Yeah, it's got a lot of extra gadgets on it, too. And they seem to be similar to those in the security lab.
1: Mm-hmm. A turret with several different lenses, including one for microfilm, and with an infrared attachment.
2: Hey, we could run it off right here.
3: Say, Morgan.
0: Get him, Robertson. It's the Space Patrol.
2: Hey, look out, Commander! Commander!
3: You warned him too late, Cadet.
0: You got here just in time.
3: Get the film.
0: What do we do with Corey and the Cadet?
3: We gotta get him out of here. We'll have to take him to Venus with us. Maybe on the way we'll finish him off without leaving a clue.
4: We'll be back with Space Patrol in just a moment. But in the meantime, here's a quick three-act play. Act one begins with a boy and his mother in a house in a kitchen in the morning.
5: Fill her up, Mom. 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
5: Fill her up, Mom. Instant Ralston.
4: Yes, sir. Today he wants to warm up his motor, so for him, it's Instant Ralston. The cereal with flavor galore. Good hot Ralston. And so ends our play. And gang, here's the moral. For a super breakfast, eat a super cereal. Rice Chex. Wheat Chex. Good hot Ralston. Bob Morgan has stolen a set of microfilm plans for the secret D-ray from the Lunar Fleet Base by superimposing them on an innocent-appearing film of regular size. Buzz and Happy, suspicious of Morgan because of discrepancies in his story, found the film containing the defense secret. But before they could examine it, Morgan's accomplice, Art Robertson, arrived, and the two men overpowered the space patrolman in a fight in a darkened room. Right now, with Buzz and Happy locked in a compartment, Morgan and Robertson are in a spaceship approaching Venus.
0: We aren't going to land in Venus City with Corey and the Cadet aboard, are we?
3: No, we'll set the ship down at my place on the Turquoise River and get rid of them then. Get the ozone cylinder, hook it up. We'll turn it on just after we land and leave Corey's compartment unlocked. I'll land the ship.
2: Commander, they've landed. I wonder where we are.
1: Listen. They're out in the corridor by the door. Watch your chance. If they open it, we'll jump them.
2: Yes, sir.
3: Leave them in there, Morgan. We'll attend to them when we come back.
0: Okay.
2: Sounds like they're leaving the ship for something.
1: Yeah. Did you hear a click just then?
2: I don't think so, sir.
1: I think one of them was about to open the door when the other one called him away. Try the handle.
2: Right, sir. It's unlocked.
1: Open the door a little. Listen. Hear anything?
2: I thought I heard the hatch close.
1: Let's get out of here. Happy, look out the viewport. There they are.
2: Yeah, heading for that little building.
1: By the looks of the landscape, we must be on Venus. And if I'm not mistaken, there's the Turquoise River.
2: It sure looks like it. I wonder what they're up to.
1: They've got our weapons, or we could rush them.
2: Yeah, well, maybe we could take them by surprise when they come back.
1: With those D-ray plans at stake, I don't want to risk failure. We'll blast off in their ship and space a phone to Venus City for help.
2: It's a great idea, sir. They can't get very far away, even if they do try to escape.
1: And we can watch them from the air. Come on, let's get to the cockpit.
2: Boy, this is really a break.
1: And we needed one. I have an idea that Morgan and Robertson were ready to see that we didn't get out of this.
2: There. All secured for blast off, sir.
1: And let's go.

0: There they go.
1: Yeah, just the way you planned it. How long will it take for that ozone to take effect?
0: Oh, just a couple of minutes. After a few lungfuls of that contaminated oxygen, they'll get sick and dizzy. Before they can land, they'll black out. And there'll be a terrible tragedy on the Space Patrol records.
1: Where's your submarine?
0: It's hidden under the wharf on the river. Come on, let's get down to it.
2: We'll maintain this altitude, Happy, and keep circling over them.
3: I can see them in the viewscope, sir. They're heading for the river.
1: Do you see any boat they could escape in? What's the matter, Hap?
3: Oh, nothing, sir. My eyes blurred for a minute, that's all. No, there's no boat near the wharf.
1: I'll put that space phone call through now. Commander Corey aboard private cruiser VP-784 calling Space Patrol Venus City. Commander Corey aboard private cruiser V... What was that number, Hap?
3: Well, it's on the panel, sir. Hey, smoking rockets, I can hardly see.
1: Commander Corey calling Space Patrol Venus City.
3: Commander, the controls.
4: Oh, thanks, Hap.
3: Yeah, I feel sick.
4: Something's wrong with the air in this ship. Happy, quickly. See if you can find a couple of spacesuits.
3: Yes, sir.
4: Hurry.
3: Suit's hard to get on. I feel so weak.
4: I'll help you, Happy. There. Now close the face piece.
3: Let's hope the oxygen supply works.
5: Is your suit receiver working, Happy?
6: Yes, sir. I read you.
5: Take several deep breaths.
6: My head's clearing already.
5: So is mine. I checked the viewscope. Do you see Morgan and Robertson?
6: No, sir. Last I saw of them, they were headed for the wharf. Hey, do you suppose they're swimming across the river?
5: Well, keep watching, Happy. I'll check the air analyzer and see what's wrong.
6: Of course, they might have gone back to the building while we were putting on our suits. Boy, I sure thought I was going out there for a while.
5: No wonder. The ship's air indicator's in the red. A few more breaths and we'd have been finished.
6: Hey, there is a boat down there. It's coming out from under the wharf.
5: It's an odd-looking craft.
6: Hey, now it's gone. It sank.
5: Submerged is more accurate.
6: A miniature sub.
5: Right. I'm afraid we fell into a trap. They wanted us to blast off on this ship. Happy, check the air system, see what they rigged up. I'll notify Venus River Patrol to take soundings up and down the river for that sub.
1: Where are we now?
0: Right where we want to be. Pier 7, Venus City dock area, 8 fathoms deep.
1: Safe to surface here?
0: Sure. We come up under Pier 7. There's a ladder that leads up through a trap door into a tool shed. A few minutes from now, we'll be in the streets of Venus City, ready to sell the D-ray plans.
1: Yeah, no one able to trace us.
0: I'll cut the motors now. We're going to the surface.
1: We hit Venus City at just the right time. The streets are deserted.
0: Yeah. Turn left at this corner. We'll walk over to the business section and hail a surface taxi.
1: No. Sorry, lady.
0: Why don't you look where you're going?
7: I beg your pardon, but you came around the corner.
1: Yeah, yeah, our fault. We're sorry.
7: Wait, you're Bob Morgan.
0: We're in a hurry.
7: Wait, you're under arrest, both of you.
0: We're bumping into you? Don't be stupid.
1: She's from the fleet base, a security officer.
7: That's right. And you have to come with me to headquarters.
1: That's what you think.
7: Let go of me.
0: Put your hand over her mouth so she can't yell.
1: Okay. Hold still, you.
0: We can't ever spread the news we're in town. Drag her into the alley.
1: Leave her there?
0: No. The new building my company is moving to is a block from here. There won't be anybody there this time of night. I'll guard her while you go get a surface car.
1: Surface car?
0: Yeah, so we can haul her to the river. Come on, I'll help you carry her.
7: Where am I now?
0: Told you before, you're in the basement of the Marcab building, 4th Avenue and Venus Boulevard, Venus City. Ah, here's Morgan. Hey, what took you so long?
1: Trouble renting a car, but I got one. Come on, let's get her out of here.
0: Okay, Tonga, here we go.
8: All right, Morgan, Robertson.
1: It's Corey and the cadet.
8: Let go of Tonga and get your hands up.
0: Quick, Morgan, down this corridor toward the ventilator intake. Take the girl. Corey won't dare shoot.
7: Let go.
1: Come on.
7: Commander!
6: They're getting away, Commander.
5: After them, Happy.
1: Robertson, it's a dead end.
0: Go to the firewall. We'll make a stand there. Come on, you.
7: Commander!
1: We haven't got a chance.
0: With the girl here, we can bargain with Corey. All right, press back into this corner, under the switch box.
8: You might as well give up, you two.
0: Come and get us.
8: Come on, Happy.
1: Are you crazy? I left our ray guns in the sub.
0: Corey will have to pass in front of that big grating. When he does, I'll throw the switch.
9: Well, let though.
0: There's an 8-foot ventilator fan back there. It'll create a vacuum strong enough to pull him right up against the grating.
10: Commander! Happy, don't come any closer.
0: Shut up, shut up. Morgan, pull the switch.
11: Push him, Happy.
12: Yes, sir.
11: Turn that off.
12: Hey, Commander! Commander, I can't move.
0: Come on and get us, Corey.
11: That suction.
0: Now, Corey, I'm going to release the grating.
11: Happy, if you can slump down, maybe we can crawl away from the vent.
12: Commander, the grating is sliding up. We'll be pulled back into the fan.
11: I can still move my arm. If I can throw my gun and hit that switch and short it out.
12: Aim straight, Commander.
11: Here goes.
12: Hey, you did it, sir. A bullseye.
11: Quickly, Happy, rush them.
0: They hit the switch. Morgan, pick up that ray gun.
12: No, you don't. Get away from it, Morgan.
11: All right, Robertson.
12: No more. I've had enough.
11: How about you, Morgan?
12: Sorry, Commander, but Mr. Morgan is out.
11: Are you all right, Tonka?
7: Yes, Commander. I guess you heard my miniature spacophone.
11: Yes, and Robertson's ship. Good thing you had it on. It was lucky Morgan had trouble locating a surface car. All right, Robertson, where's that film strip?
0: It's right here in my pocket.
11: Hand it over. Happy, see if you can revive our fleet-based tourist, Morgan.
12: Oh, he's not a tourist any longer. Where he's going, he'll be a permanent resident.
13: 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Buzz and Happy have conceived an extremely daring and dangerous plan to surprise 2 criminals who are holding Carol captive in the Martian hills. Right now, they're nearing the hideout in a small atmosphere ship.
12: We're getting close, sir.
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12: I'm all set, sir.
11: Hang on. I'm about to make the worst landing of my career.
12: The ground's coming up awfully fast.
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11: 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We're losing control.
13: 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Other players were Norman Jolly, Ken Mayer, Nina Vera, and Stephen Robertson. 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

0: Good evening, friends. This is your host to welcome you through the creaking door into the inner sanctum. Come in. Say, how about joining our Shriek of the Month Club? We're offering free a shroud-bound copy of Die Alone and Like It. It's about an unsuccessful authoress who dies of marital illness. Yes, her husband got sick of her. However, he was thoughtful enough to bury his novelist wife in the basement. Now, at last, she's in the best seller class. And now for tonight's gruesome little item. You better not disturb that fellow in the corner. He's our ghost of honor tonight. He died last night for lack of sleep. Now he's in for a wake. Meet John Thompson, age 29, driving a blue coupe across the George Washington Bridge, heading west.
1: It's kind of a close night. Heat lightning is dancing up in the sky when I come down off the bridge into Jersey. Running a mobile gas station isn't bad when things are breaking right. But the way things are, I figure I'll do better out west. I hit the highway and let her out of it. I spot her a few miles past the bridge. She's standing there by the side of the road, out in the middle of nothing. I don't know exactly why, but I stop. Want a lift?
2: Thanks.
1: Now hop in. Going far?
2: Not very.
1: Well, yell when you want me to leave you off, huh? My name's Thompson. John Thompson.
2: Hello, Johnny.
1: Yeah. Hello. What's your name?
2: Ann.
1: Uh-huh. Where in particular are you heading for?
2: I don't know.
1: But
2: I'll know when we get there.
1: Yeah, sure. Look, this ain't the old routine, but you look like I kind of know you from someplace.
2: Do I?
1: I don't remember from where or when, but your face, maybe just reminds me of somebody I used to know. Don't anymore.
2: Maybe.
1: You don't remember me, huh?
2: Should I, Johnny?
1: Well, it would be kind of more sociable.
2: I'll try, Johnny.
1: We go on like that for a couple of 3 miles. Her not saying anything and me sneaking looks at her. She's pretty young and nice to have next to you, but there's this feeling that I ought to know her and don't. And I get to wondering where she's going in the middle of the night. Hey, Ann.
2: Yes, Johnny.
1: Maybe we can get some music. The knob for turning on the radio is over on your side. See?
2: All right.
1: They got these all-night programs for people like us, you know, driving at night or jockeying a truck or sitting up with a sick friend.
3: Our next request number, just phoned in this minute by a young lady named Ann. Well, we can't make out your last name, Ann, but anyway, Lou's going right ahead and play it for you. Lou White at the piano, playing Stardust.
1: He plays a nice piano, huh?
2: Very nice.
1: Kind of funny, a girl with the same name as yours just phoning in to the show and we started listening to it. I mean, with the same first name.
2: Is it?
1: Yeah, well, I guess it's a coincidence.
2: I like Stardust.
1: Maybe you'd better try another station.
2: Why? I like Stardust.
1: Yeah, but get another station.
2: I'm happy with this one.
1: Get another station or turn the set off. I don't care which. Do what I'm telling you.
2: Why?
1: Don't ask me why. I can't take that music. It bothers me. Now, will you please?
2: No.
1: I said, will you please turn it off?
2: No.
1: Look, it's my car. It's my radio. I want you to... Oh, never mind. I'll turn it off myself.
2: You better watch the road. You might have an accident.
1: I'll turn it off myself. And now let go of my hand.
2: No. I don't want you to turn it off.
1: Let go. I got to keep my other hand on the wheel.
2: I won't let go. I want you to listen to Stardust. I like it.
1: But I don't... I'm warning you.
2: Very pretty.
1: All right. This is what you wanted.
2: It's
4: Chucky,
5: please. I told you to turn it off.
4: Please, you've let go of the wheel.
5: You wouldn't listen to me, no. No, it's too late. Ann!
1: It's all black for a while, and then there were streaks of light through the blackness, and I shook my head. I was conscious again. I'd slid forward under the wheel, and the car hit the tree. Pulled myself up, got out of the car. Look, it wasn't damaged bad. The bumper taken most of the shock when we hit, and one fender was crumpled, and then I remembered. Ann. She was dead, I knew. I felt her neck give before we crashed. I swallowed hard for a couple of seconds and went back to the car. Looked in. She wasn't there. She wasn't anywhere near the car. She hadn't been thrown clear. She must be dead. Still, she wasn't there. Not anywhere. I drove away. Fast. Head don't feel so good, but I stop thinking as I go through the night. I do puzzles and arithmetic, multiplication. 49 times 76, 102 times 27, so I won't think. But not thinking isn't easy when you're alone, so when I see a diner, I think that's for me. And I stop and get out. I walk over to the diner. The air's still heavy and the crickets are raising cane. I go in.
2: Oh, how'll it be, Mr.?
1: Job and a hamburger.
2: Sure, coming up.
6: Yeah, it's a hot night, ain't it?
1: Huh? Oh, I didn't notice you sitting next to me. Yeah, it's plenty hot.
6: You're driving a nice car. I noticed you pulling in.
1: That's all right.
2: Here you are.
1: Yeah, it looks good.
6: Say, Joe, I was wondering, you going far?
1: Far enough.
6: Yeah, that's what I was thinking. West?
1: Uh-huh.
6: How about me riding with you for a bit? My feet are getting awful tired holding me up.
1: Well, sure, I guess so.
6: Thanks. Thanks a lot.
1: Yeah, I could use a bit of company for such...
6: Hey! Hey, you dropped your coffee.
1: I'm sorry. Did I get any of it on you?
6: Oh, you missed, but your hands are trembling.
1: Well, I'm tired. Come on, let's get out of here. Hey, that'll take care of my check.
6: But hey, you ain't finished your hamburger.
1: I'm not hungry.
6: Well, you mind if I work it over?
1: No, of course not, honey. Let's get out of here.
6: Sure is a dark night, huh?
1: Hurry up, will you?
6: Yeah. Dark enough to hide a corpse in.
1: What did you mean back there by dark enough to hide a corpse in?
6: Nothing. Just an expression. Why?
1: Seemed like a funny thing to say.
6: I don't think so. Hey. Hey, you better slow down. We're going through a town.
1: It's deserted this hour of night.
6: No, it ain't. Look at that. Down near the corner.
1: Huh? Where?
6: You seen her, huh? Standing under that lamppost? Pretty as a picture, ain't she? Hey, slow down, will you? Maybe she wants a lift.
1: You're crazy.
6: Well, look, she's giving us the thumb. We're going to pass her in a minute.
1: Anna, don't bother me.
6: Yeah, but... Hey, she's calling you. She knows you. You can't pass up a girl like that.
1: Will you shut up?
6: I don't get it. You was willing to give a hobo like me a lift, and you don't even know me. You know that
1: she's
6: girl.
1: She's not there. She can't be.
6: Well, you seen her.
1: No.
6: You looked where I was pointing. You heard her.
1: No. All right, yes, I did, but she's not real. She couldn't be.
6: Why?
1: She's dead.
6: Yeah, how do you know?
1: Because I can... Because I saw her die.
6: Yeah?
1: Yeah, in an accident. 100 miles from here.
6: Well, then what was she doing under that lamppost?
1: I don't know, but maybe it was a ghost. Maybe I'm going crazy.
6: I seen her.

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2: Hey, watch it, will you?
3: Sorry, I closed my eyes for a second.
2: Well, you better keep them open. It's healthier.
3: Yeah. Well, I'm kind of pooped. It's been a long night.
2: That chatter about ghosts.
3: Yeah?
2: How come?
3: Oh, I was kidding.
2: You were, huh? It wouldn't be because...
3: How would you like to get out?
2: I'd like it fine. I get nervous riding with a guy who turns green when you mention corpses. Hey, watch that bridge! Hey, you nearly dunked us in that stream.
3: I can't keep my eyes open. What if I wash my face, bathe my eyes with cold water?
2: Yeah, that's an idea.
3: Yeah, you can stay in the car. I'll only be a couple of seconds.
2: Oh, I'll go along. I could use a drink.
3: Yeah, water... Looks good. Dark, peaceful. You know, you could sleep in water like that.
2: Yeah, sure, but you wouldn't wake up. Go on, wash.
3: Huh? Oh, yeah. Feels swell.
2: Sure.
3: It's cold. It's good.
2: Uh-huh. Good for what ails you. But what does ail you, mister?
3: Nothing. I'm tired, that's all. It's getting sleepy. I'm better now.
2: Okay.
3: Well, let's get back to the car.
2: I'm walking the rest of the way.
3: What?
2: Yeah. But I want to get there.
3: There's nothing wrong with my driving.
2: I didn't say there was, mister. But are you sure there ain't something wrong with you?
3: All right. Walk. I don't need anybody to ride with me.
2: No, mister. You already got somebody or something riding with you.
3: So I walk back to the car. Get in. And I'll pay no attention, the old bum said. There's nothing wrong with me. Nothing. Start the car and drive off. Down the highway into the darkness. It's a long night. Maybe the longest night I ever lived. But it's only night someplace, west of New York, and that's all. A storm hanging overhead, never breaking. That's all.
4: Hello, Johnny.
3: It's her. Sitting right next to me. When she saw me looking at her, she smiled.
4: Hello, Johnny.
3: Oh. I didn't expect to see you again.
4: No, Johnny.
3: Oh, I left you so far behind.
4: Not so far behind.
3: Yeah, but I guess you must have got a lift on some other car, a faster car than mine, huh? That's how you got ahead of me.
4: Way ahead of you, Johnny.
3: Yeah, that's the way it was. Sure. You're all right, though.
4: I'm all right. Very all right.
3: Well, I'm glad to hear that. I mean, funny, ain't it? The rain's still holding off, you know. You're not going to have sworn it'd poured hours ago.
4: Why are you talking so much, Johnny?
3: Because I'm afraid, Ann.
4: When will we get there, Johnny?
3: Get where?
4: Where you're going.
3: I don't know. Why?
4: Because I'm going there with you.
3: Oh. Yeah?
4: What?
3: Nothing. Back again. That song's back again. I don't have to take it. I can't take it. She ought to sing that song. I told her I didn't like it. I'm not going to tell her again. It won't do any good. This time I'm going to play it smart and sure. Looking straight ahead, watching the road slide under the headlights. So I

0: choked the car.
1: Hey!
2: What is it, Johnny?
0: Motor. There's to be something wrong.
2: Oh.
0: Yeah, I better get out and see.
2: I'll wait here.
0: Sure. Get the hood up. Ann?
2: Yes?
0: Yeah, I can fix it, but will you bring me the wrench?
2: Where is it?
0: In the dashboard compartment.
2: All right. I've got it, Johnny.
0: Swell. Will you bring it to me?
2: There it is, Johnny.
0: Thanks. Now all I have to do is... Hey.
2: Hmm?
0: What's that behind you?
2: Where?
0: Well, turn around. You'll see.
2: All right.
0: So she turned her back to me. Looks down the road we came. And I lift the heavy wrench. And I...
2: No!
0: This time I made sure. She's dead. Lying in the road. But I still gotta make sure she won't, even dead, be riding with me again. So I lift her up. Put her back in the car. Get in myself next to her. Yeah, start the car up. I remember the stream. It's not much of a stream, but deep enough for a thin girl to lie in. And that's where I go. It don't take long to get back to the stream and the bridge over, which is where I stop. Nobody around. Only the darkness and the water flowing underneath where Anne is going to lie. But before I let her go, I dig out my tools. Tire iron, wrenches, a jack, heavy stuff. Tie them to her so she'll lie quiet under the water. When I get done.
1: She's heavy now. Heavier than she ever was before. But I lift her over the rail and hold her for a second in my arms, and then I let her go.
0: Quick and not awful loud, into the water. Drops to the bottom of the stream, where maybe it'll be soft and cool for her. And, well, I gotta get away from here, fast. Fast! Every time the wheel turns around, every time the valves open and close, every time the sparks fire, I'm getting further away from her. This time she isn't going to follow me. This time she's deep under the water with irons tied to her and her head bashed in. I'd never turn around again and find her sitting next to me. I'd never hear her calling Johnny again. I'd never see her eyes or her thin body again. Clouds are pressing down now. No more moon. Thunder's purring closer like a big cat. I don't care. I'm through with her forever now. I'm so happy I could sing. Oh, no. The skies are opening up. The lightning's turning off and on like God's neon sign. The thunder's pounding in my head. I go faster. Hit a curve. Take it at 60. I'm standing there, lit by the lightning. It's... Gas pedals down to the floor. The motor's roaring like 100 horses screaming. We're pulling up the hill with rain slanting against the window pane like a million fingers tapping on my brain. The top of the hill swept by the wind, her wet dress plastered against her body. I can't take it. I can't take it much more. The car sliding down the wet road like death on butter. And she's there all the time now, running with the car, face plastered against the closed window next to my seat.
2: Johnny.
0: Anya, you're dead.
2: Am I, Johnny?
0: You're dead. I killed you, don't you remember?
2: No, Johnny.
0: Back there, I hit you. I dropped you into the water. I hit you. You're dead.
2: Am I, Johnny?
0: No, not now. Anne, please, please.
2: Aren't you tired, Johnny? Tired of running away? Isn't the road too long? The road away from me?
0: Go away. Go away, Anne.
2: No.
0: Do you want to drive me mad?
2: No, Johnny.
0: Then what do you want?
2: Just to go with you. To the end of your road.
0: But where's that?
2: Why, maybe here. Maybe right here. In this town, Johnny. In this town.
0: Yeah. It's a town. Small place, and I'm riding through it. The storm dying out. Dying out. Yeah, and the air's clear now, fresh after the storm. And? No, she's gone. Now, the thing is, where? Oh, right up ahead. Sure. They always have one. Yeah, with a green light shining over the door. Well, they're always open. And there's always a sergeant half sleeping in the chair behind the desk. Hello?
3: What do you want?
0: My name is John Thompson.
3: All right, so your name is John Thompson. So what?
0: If you check, I think you'll find that I'm wanted.
3: Wanted? For what?
0: For the murder of my wife, Ann Thompson.
3: Huh? Hey, don't move. I've got you covered.
0: I killed her in our apartment in New York City.
3: Come on, stick your hands out.
0: When I killed her, the radio was on. They were playing Starter.
4: How'd you like our new arrangement of Stardust? We're billing it this week as tune number one of the murderer's hot parade. With, of course, a boogeyman beat on a new grave lane. Oh, yes. Before I stop off for a little chat with John in that one-way death cell of his, let me give you a bit of homicidal advice. Never kill your wife with the radio on. Tune in later.

0: Well, friends, it's time once again to close that creaking door. Until next week at this same time, when we'll be back with a little hunk of horror. You'll be sure to listen, won't you? Until next week, then. Good night. Pleasant dreams.
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1: Now, the Hermit is ready.
2: The Hermit knows of them all. Turn out your lights. Turn them out. Ah, have you heard the story, Spirit Vengeance? Eh? Then listen while the Hermit tells you the story.
3: Storming. Will it never let up?
0: Matter of a small electrical storm should not trouble you all, sir.
3: Oh, I've had enough of such talk, Rommel.
0: Hmm. You see, I talk civilly and you misconstrue my words. Hmm?
3: Oh, stop it.
0: Oh. Draw up your chair closer to the fire. Closer, my dear. Think on the pleasant things. You'll forget all about the storm outside.
3: Think of pleasant things. As if I ever could.
0: Oh.
3: After all that has happened in this house in the last 3 days.
0: I'm thankful for the thunder that drowns out your words.
3: Who is there in this house to hear us? Who is left here but Carter, who's in on your horrible schemes?
0: My dear, I thought you'd learn to appreciate my experiments before this.
3: Appreciate the terrible things you and Cardo are doing?
0: Cardo's a very clever assistant and servant, my dear, who desires life more than...
3: Cardo is a fiend, and so are you. Oh, it must be 10 o'clock. Thank heaven.
0: Why are you thankful for the hour of the night,
3: There will be no visitors tonight. No one will be stopping at this house of murder tonight.
0: Are you sure no one will visit us,
3: Then there is someone coming?
0: No man knows what the next hour may bring.
3: Rommel?
0: Do not get upset, my dear. Cardo will do the honors. Come in. Yes, Cardo?
4: A gentleman and a lady wait outside in the hall, Professor Santos.
0: So?
4: They find themselves confused by the storm.
3: Confused? You mean deliberately...
0: Rosa, please. Cardo, what you wish to convey to me is that the gentleman and lady have lost their way.
3: Oh, Ramon, please send them on their way.
0: Send away specimens? But, my dear, the way you talk, one would think that specimens were easy to get. Huh, Cardo?
4: These two are good ones.
0: Then why are you waiting? Show the strangers the kindness of our shelter and hospitality.
3: Oh, no, Ramon. Oh, Cardo.
0: Show the strangers into the library, Cardo.
4: Yes, Professor Thomas. The professor desires that you enter the library. This way, please.
5: Yeah, this is certainly nice of you. Come, Bella.
4: Step inside, please.
5: Good evening, sir. My wife and I...
0: Now, make no apologies. Cardo, you will prepare a room for the visitors?
4: At once.
0: Ah. Won't you sit down?
5: Thank you. Here, Bella, you take this chair.
6: Thank you.
0: You'll pardon me if I do not rise from my chair. You'll perceive that I walk with a cane, and even then with some difficulty.
5: Please don't go to any bother because of us.
6: As soon as the storm is over, if you could tell us the way to the next village, we will be on our way. It isn't necessary to prepare a room for us.
5: No, we'll be on our way.
0: Surely not in a storm like this.
5: It's strange country to us. Then we saw the road was closed, and we took the right fork, as we thought the sign said. It brought us right here to your door. The road didn't seem to go any further. Now, if you'll just direct us, we...
0: But I wouldn't hear of you stepping out again.
5: But, Bellerin, I hate to be a bother.
0: Not at all, not at all. Now, are you getting dry, Mr...
5: Yes, thank you. My name is Richard Kenton. My wife, Bella.
0: Delighted, Mrs. Kenton. Yes, delighted.
3: Kenton. Kenton.
0: That was the name, my dear Kenton. May I present my wife, Rosa? I am Professor Roman Santos.
3: How do you do?
5: How do you do, Mrs. Santos?
3: How do you do?
0: Now that introductions are over, may I say that you're welcome here?
3: Thank you.
5: Yes, indeed. One hardly expects to find a lovely estate like this hidden away from everything. A refuge for tourists who've lost their way.
0: Have you come a long ways?
5: Indeed we have. Nearly 500 miles from home.
0: Oh, really?
3: We're really quite upset, too. Our only daughter, Lisa, was married a month ago. She and her husband, Charles, went for a tour of this country for their honeymoon. They persuaded Richard and I to meet them at Minwell. That's the next village.
0: Yes, yes. Minwell is the next village.
3: But we haven't heard from them.
0: I don't understand.
5: Well, what my wife was trying to say is that we planned to meet Lisa and Charles at Minwell. This morning we wired them to let us know if they're waiting in Minwell.
3: We received no answer to our wire.
5: Well, maybe we didn't wait at our hotel long enough to receive an answer.
3: Well, we hope that's what it is.
0: No doubt that is what happened. I shouldn't worry. You'll have a good night's rest here, and I wouldn't worry about tomorrow. Now, don't worry at all.
3: I was anxious to get to Minwell tonight. You know how mothers are. Ever since we left home, I've had a strange presentiment that something was going to happen to Lisa and Charles.
5: Oh, now, Mother, I'm sure Professor...
0: Santos?
5: Professor Santos wouldn't mind if we use his phone to call the hotel in Minwell.
0: Oh, certainly not.
5: Thank you. Now, if you'll just show me where...
0: However, that will be impossible tonight.
5: But I...
0: The storm has broken down our outside wires, and I'm afraid my servant Carter will not be able to locate the trouble before morning.
3: Oh.
0: Oh, but it will soon be morning. You'll soon be in Minwell. You'll soon find that your daughter and your new son are waiting for you quite unharmed.
5: Of course, Mother. You're unduly alarmed.
3: I can't help being anxious. You know how it is if you have children.
7: I am pleased to say we have no children.
3: Oh?
5: You are a professor of philosophy, perhaps?
0: Medicine.
5: Well, surely you don't practice. There are so few houses about. You seem to be shut off from the rest of the world.
0: I devote my time to science.
5: Well, I should have known from all these books.
7: Professor Santos experiments with the human heart. The human body.
3: What?
0: Oh, Rosa, my dear, you speak very bluntly tonight. It's quite true. I hope someday to find a certain answer to an ageless problem.
5: You mean that you expect to discover a way to make the heart beat on forever?
0: Exactly. Quite right.
4: You rang, Professor Santos?
0: Yes, Cardo. Will you show Mr. and Mrs. Kenton to their rooms? I'm sure they're very weary.
5: Oh, we're a lot of bother.
0: No, not at all. Carter will serve you tea, hot milk, anything you desire. But I would suggest you don't eat too heavily, as you might not sleep too well. However, just make your wishes known.
5: Oh, don't get up from your chair, Professor.
0: I will show my guest to the door. Ah, look out the window. Storm is gone. There's a moon pushing its way through the clouds.
3: Richard, we could drive on tonight.
0: Ach, nonsense. In the morning, I can show you the beauty of my estate. And now, good night.
5: Good night, sir.
0: And may your dreams be pleasant ones. Good night. Cato, take good care of our guest. Take very good care.
7: You know who those people are. You know who those two are.
0: Quiet. My hearing is good, Rosa.
7: The mother and the father.
0: Yes.
7: What are you going to do?
0: I'm very fortunate, don't you think?
7: You're insane.
0: Yes, very fortunate. A stroke of luck.
7: You're mad.
0: And you are a coward. Furthermore, stop dabbling in my affairs.
7: Don't come near me.
0: The mother, the father, out of the way. There'll be no searching for the other two.
7: Mad. You grow more mad each hour.
0: What is it Carter would say? It is easy to convince a wise man, But to reason with a fool is a difficult undertaking. Cato, I was just speaking your name. Cato, what would you say if I were to tell you that the mother and father of the young lady, Lisa, were guests in our household, hmm?
4: I would say, Professor Santos, it is too late to pull the rein when the horse has gained the brink of the precipice.
0: Oh, oh, good. Well spoken.
4: The time for stopping the leak is past when the vessel is in the midst of the stream.
0: Superb, exactly. Nothing should deter us from such wisdom.
4: Nothing.
0: Certainly not my good wife, Osa.
7: What are you going to do with me?
0: Do not worry, my dear. Cado, you will escort Rosa to the laboratory.
7: To the laboratory? No!
0: Your knife may be of assistance. Rosa, you will follow Cado. At once. At once to the laboratory and await me there.
8: What's the matter, Bella? Why are you poking around everywhere?
6: Richard, I have a strange feeling about this place. Somehow I don't like it here.
8: Don't like it here? A beautiful room like this?
6: The man and his wife. There's something wrong there. And that Cado gives me the creeps.
8: Why, the professor and his wife are cultured people, Bella. Oh, your nerves are getting the better of you.
6: I'm worried about Lisa and Charles. They'll be worried about us because we aren't in Minwell tonight.
8: Oh, they'll have sense enough to know we'd stop along the way in such a storm as we've had tonight. Oh, try and sleep, Bella. We'll be on our way first thing in the morning. Everything is going to be all right. Don't worry, Bella. We'll try and sleep.
6: Oh. Did someone call to me? Father?
5: Huh?
6: Father, wake up.
5: What is it?
6: Did you call to me?
8: No, I didn't call unless I talked in my sleep.
6: Well, someone called me. Father, it was Lisa. It was Lisa calling to me.
8: Oh, fella, you've been dreaming. Now go back to sleep. It'll soon be morning.
6: I'm sure now that I heard Lisa calling to me.
8: Oh, Bella, you were dreaming.
6: Well, perhaps I was. Perhaps I was dreaming. Oh, I'm sorry I woke you up.
8: Oh, please, let's try and get some sleep before morning.
6: All right, dear. I'm sorry.
9: Father.
6: Again.
8: What is it now?
6: Father, hurry.
8: What in the world?
6: Do as I say, quick. No, don't turn on the light. Get out of bed.
8: Oh, well, all right.
6: Here, hide behind this curtain. Here.
8: Mother, what is this all about?
6: It's so loud.
8: Why on earth are we standing behind this curtain in the middle of the night?
6: I can't tell you. I don't know myself yet.
8: Shh. Mother, I tell you.
6: Be still.
8: Someone walking.
6: Yes. That man walking with his cane.
8: Suppose it is he walking down the hall. Why are we hiding behind this curtain?
6: I can't tell you yet.
0: Now, over to the other side of the Bedguard Hall. The woman will be my patient. When I give you the word, make quick work with a knife.
4: Ready.
0: All right.
4: Now!
9: Professor Santos!
0: There's no one in this bed.
9: But we saw their forms under the bedclothes.
0: Yes.
9: With our own eyes we saw them. Only a second ago. Now, there is no one here.
0: This is impossible.
9: No one in this bed. We've slashed the pillows with our knives.
0: They've escaped, but how? I saw them in this bed. What's happening?

0: mystery in this house of Professor Santos, eh? Is Lisa in this house? Who screamed, eh? The hermit will tell you before the night is done. It is a few seconds later. Ramon Santos and Cardo are standing over the bed where they thought their two victims were sleeping. Richard and Bella Canton are hiding behind a heavy window drape in the same room as we hear.
1: Closer. Cardo, quickly, to the laboratory. Hurry, I'll follow.
2: They've gone.
3: Yes. Mother, we're in the house of a madman. Get your robe quickly. Don't stop to dress. We've got to get out of here. They came to this room to kill us.
2: Yes.
3: How did you know that they were coming?
2: Lisa called to me. That scream, it was Lisa. She's in this house.
3: Oh, but she couldn't be.
2: We've got to follow those two. Find her.
3: But how could Lisa be here?
2: Somehow she crept to this room. She warned me to get out of bed, and then she vanished. Hurry. Something terrible has happened to her.
3: Which way should we go?
2: Didn't you hear him say they were going to the laboratory?
3: Well, everything's quiet now. Look, here's a stairway. It must lead to the laboratory.
2: Oh, Lisa and Charles. What have they done to them?
3: Up the stairs. Hurry.
2: I don't hear anything in the house now. What have they done to Lisa? Why? I see a light.
3: Yes. No need to be quiet now. We've got to have this out.
4: Convenient. You decided to pay a visit to my laboratory.
3: Where's our daughter?
4: Perhaps this is the best way after all.
3: I said, where is our daughter?
4: Your daughter? You told me this evening she was in Minwell.
3: She's here somewhere.
2: Yes. She came to our room.
4: Nonsense.
2: I heard her whisper to me and then she vanished.
4: Now we have prestidigitation to add to our entertainment, huh?
3: Where is Lisa? Where is Charles?
4: My dear man...
3: We know that you came to our room to try and kill us. We're not afraid of you or your Cardo.
4: That is interesting.
2: We heard Lisa scream. What have you done with her?
4: My dear guest, the screaming came from my wife, Rosa, who now sits over there in that chair bound and gagged. I assure you, you will hear no more screaming tonight.
3: We're not going to be put off. Lisa and Charles are in this house.
2: Father, look. Look. Lisa's purse. That's Lisa's purse lying there on that table.
3: Yes.
2: My girl. What have you done with her? That's her purse. She's in this house. I heard her whisper to me. What have you done with her?
4: Cardo, we've had enough of this hysterical scene. We shall end this cross-examination now.
5: At your orders, Professor Santos.
4: Now listen to me, you two sniffling nobodies. I told you earlier this evening that I am a scientist. Rosa went further. She told you that I experimented with a human body. That's very true. Now I shall experiment with you.
3: Why?
4: It would have been easier had you allowed us to creep into your room and end your lives painlessly, quickly. But no. You, in your clever wisdom, thought to outwit us by making us believe that there were two forms lying in the bed. Are you prepared, Cardo?
5: Yes, Professor.
4: But now, you walk right into our laboratory. Very convenient. Very convenient.
3: You let go of her.
4: Cardo, take care of the gentleman.
3: No, you go. Let me out. Professor Santos, look at the door.
2: Lisa.
3: Charles.
4: It cannot be.
3: Walking.
2: Lisa, why do you walk so strangely, staring right at Professor Santos?
4: Get them away. They're not human. But they cannot be here walking. Cardo, help me. She's coming for me.
6: I cannot help. The man thing has me in his grip.
4: No. No, get away from me. Cardo, help.
6: I can do nothing, Professor.
4: She has my knife away from me.
6: Oh.
2: She's killed Professor Santos. Thrust the knife through his heart.
6: No, she's coming for me.
2: Father, Lisa has killed them both.
3: Lisa? Lisa?
2: Now they're leaving. Lisa, Charles, don't leave us.
3: Mother, we're seeing something not of this world.
2: Father, don't let them leave us.
3: What? The professor's wife.
2: Now, release her.
3: Yes.
2: Lisa, Charles. Father, we must follow Lisa and Charles.
5: No. Don't you understand? Don't you understand?
2: Wait. What do you mean?
5: Those two. They're not really alive. Your daughter Lisa and the boy.
2: Not alive?
5: They're dead. They've been dead for 2 days. My husband, he used them for experiments. Human experiments.
3: What are you saying?
5: They were dead. I saw them die. Santos forced me to witness. They came back tonight to save you.
2: Lisa!
3: Their spirits?
5: Yes. Their spirits, walking about as though they were alive, came back and saved you from a similar fate.
3: How horrible.
5: I saw them earlier tonight, walking on the stairs. I screamed with the horror of it.
2: Oh, then it was you who screamed, not Lisa.
5: Yes, it was I, screaming at the horror of two dead souls taking shape, coming back for revenge.

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0: The American Broadcasting Company presents Quiet, Please, which is written and directed by Willis Cooper, and which features Ernest Chappell. Quiet, Please, for tonight is called In the House Where I Was Born. Another year. Another year, and I've come back to the house where I was born. Every year I come back just before Decoration Day. It's pleasant some years. Some years, it's different. Everybody ought to go back once a year to the house where he was born. Just look around, then remember. And then go back to where he came from. The house where I was born is old and weather-beaten under the gray paint. And the old porch is gone. The big bay window where I used to sit and watch the snow on winter afternoons faces right out into the street now. And the wooden steps go right up from the sidewalk to the big double front door. The house was painted red when I lived there, red with white trimmings. And there was a big caladium plant in the front yard. Elephant ears, my grandmother used to call it. Remember those things? My brother and I used to pull them up and make umbrellas out of them, and Grandma'd jaw till our ears hurt. Can't even tell where the caladiums were. And the old woodshed, the two generations of us had carved our initials on. I remember CDO, 1884. And my brother's initials, 1905. And all the others. That's gone, too. And there was a dog. A little brown and white fox terrier. Her name was Trixie, wasn't it? So many years ago. Here was the living room. The front room, we called it. The round oak base burner with the eyes and glass in the doors where the coals glowed red of a winter's night. The couch in the corner. The table with the cracked marble top where the lamp sat. The round lamp with the yellow silk shade with a fringe. My brother and I reading the highly moral stories in Happy Days. And wishing we too could be big league baseball players like Fearless Frank and the Woodcuts. And on a spring night like this, just before Decoration Day, Mother, sitting at the rosewood organ under the picture of Pharaoh's horses, playing Battle Hymn of the Republic, and there'll be a hot time in the old town tonight, for the Spanish War wasn't so long ago. Then my father, that was battalion sergeant major, hadn't come back from Chickamauga. And the scent of white lilacs coming in the windows. And the white lilac bush that was her pride is long gone now. But I can smell the white lilacs tonight. And I can hear the clopping of horses' hoofs on the pavement outside. The pavement they put down the year I started the school. And in the shadows of this bare old room, a glow comes slowly to life. And there is the old lamp beaming cheerfully across the Brussels carpet. And the organ is playing. And I'm the little boy that looks up at her and plucks at her dress and begs, "Mama, tell me a story.
1: Mama, tell me a story. Story, Mama."
2: "What shall I tell you about tonight, son? Isn't it almost time for bed?"
1: "Story first, Mama, please."
2: "Well, let me see. The stag at eve had drunk his fill, where danced the moon on Monan's rill. And deep his midnight lair had made in dark Benotni's hazel shade."
1: "What's Monan's rill, Mama?"
2: "Why, it's a little brook. A little creek way up in Scotland in the Trossachs where Roderick Dhu lived."
1: "Well, why did they call it Monan's rill, Mama?"
2: "Why, I suppose it was named after somebody named Monan, son."
1: "Oh.
2: I suppose it's a very tiny little brook where the water is ever so cold. And it comes down from the tops of the mountains, through the glades, and the places where the stags live. And I suppose not very many people know where Monan's Rill really is. because it's very probably guarded by the little people and the fairies. And I don't think they like other people to come and drink at their rill.
1: Ah.
2: But they let the stag come every night if he wants to. And then he goes away. And the little people ride on his back wherever he's going. And then they wake him up in the morning. And he takes them back to the rill.
1: Does Monin come there, too?
2: No, I don't think so. Monin's gone from there ever so many years ago.
1: Doesn't anybody ever see him?
2: No.
1: Doesn't anybody know him, even?
2: I guess not.
1: That's awful.
2: Yes, it is, isn't it?
1: That's just about the awfulest thing that could happen, isn't it?
2: What, son?
1: Not having anybody know you.
2: Why, I hadn't thought of that, but...
1: Sing me, Mom.

0: and Mother's song fades, and the light grows dim, and I am in darkness again in the house where I was born. And this house where I was born is in a great city, and the wide streets are filled with crowds of people. And I remember again so many things. The thunder of the elevated railways overhead on a warm afternoon in the spring, and the open streetcar clanging its way up the street, and my father pointing and telling me that that's the first trip of the open streetcars up Broadway this summer. And a friendly policeman in a round-topped helmet spanking me jovially with his nightstick as we crossed the plaza on the way to the Central Park Zoo. And the house where I was born, weary and happy in the cool evening, climbing the brownstone steps into a high-ceilinged house with a fireplace in the front room, the great stairway, the long, inviting banisters, and a cat with a blue ribbon for a collar and the longest, sharpest claws in the world. And a telephone that you could talk even to Brooklyn with. The house where I was born. And now a sign on the front alongside the tall doors. A sign that says, Swedish Restaurant. Then still in the concrete sidewalk at the foot of the steps, the prints of my two shoes that I could span with a hand, and my initials, and the date, 1901. And I turn away from this house where I was born, for I've not done with my homeward journey yet. In the house where I was born, there is not one stone upon another. For the path of war led across its dooryard, and destruction followed for all the people who dwelt in it. But the scent of lilacs is strong in the evening air even here. And before my eyes, the scene of desolation dims, and the house where I was born lives again. It's a spring evening, and there seems to be music in the air. And I feel happiness is again, as I felt them that night when I first brought home my bride. What was her name? Have I forgotten?
1: Carry me across the threshold, my love.
0: Oh, darling. This is home.
1: A fine home. A wonderful home.
0: My people have lived here
1: since the 30 Years' War. You have told me that.
0: Well, they don't build houses like this anymore, my love. See, the walls.
1: All the stone from the quarry over there.
0: And the mortar. There is my great-great-great-grandfather's blood in that mortar.
1: Yeah, I know. He drew blood from his own arm and spilled it into the mortar so that there would always be something of him in the house.
0: Well, it was also a charm, you know, the witch woman.
1: I know. He paid her 3 silver pieces to tell him what to do to make the house stand forever.
0: How do you know so much about it?
1: Oh, you have told me so many times.
0: So I have. And real glass in the windows, too.
1: Yes, and the stove with the hand-painted tiles.
0: Yeah, there's not another one like it in the whole village.
1: And it's ours.
0: And we'll take it to America when we go.
1: Dearest, do you really want to go to America?
0: Why, of course I do. Well, you do, too. Don't you?
1: Could we not be happy here, we two?
0: Well, we could be happy anywhere, but in America...
1: I know, we will be rich, and I'll have 2 dresses, and someday we'll have a motor car even, but...
0: But what?
1: It's so far from this house where you were born, and where I hoped our children would be born.
0: And the scent of lilacs is strong again in the air, as the voice of a beloved woman fades away into shadow and forgetfulness. And the house where I was born is swallowed up in the night. And I am alone again. And the house where I was born is adobe shack somewhere in the Texas panhandle. And the wide plains of the West stretch away endlessly beyond it. Now the corral gate is broken. The bunkhouse roof is gone. And horned toads squat on the decrepit porch where I played cowboy and Indians. I look above the door. The brand is still there, the brand that looks in the early darkness like Rafter A, but it might be two up and two down or a running W. And there's a dry, dusty smell about the place, and an echo of almost forgotten songs quiver on the air. For the Chisholm Trail went right past our place, all the way from Belton up to the North Fork of the Canadian and Abilene. And I've seen white-faced ballers by the thousands go past our gate, heard the riders' voices in the hot noons and the long

0: and the long, slow song of horses' hoofs is music to the ears of a lost, forgotten Texan who never came back to stay to the house where he was born. To lay flowers on a grave up there on a little hill under the cottonwood tree. And the house where I was born is a sod-roofed cottage in the peat bog country of Ireland. And I am 19 and returned for a visit with the old folks after 3 years in America where I've become all Yankee. Then my brother and I sit before the door and talk at evening about the strangeness of the new world and its customs. And the customs of other people beyond the various seas. And it's this very day, 35 years ago, in 1914.
1: And I'm betting you there'll be war in Europe before the year is out, my lad.
0: Let's just talk.
1: It's just talk that has started every war the world has ever seen. A Kaiser Bill is just waiting for somebody to set the world alight. And it's many a good lad will come to his end of putting it out.
0: Well, we'll never get in it.
1: You mean the Americans?
0: Yes.
1: I don't know about that.
0: We're too far away. Let the English and the Germans fight it out.
1: All very well to say. But you'll see.
0: Well, you won't go.
1: I'm not so sure about that either.
0: Fight for the English?
1: Well, I wouldn't like that very much, sure enough. But there's some very good Irish regiments in the British Army. The Enniskillen Fusiliers, the Royal Irish Rifles, and the Dublin Fusiliers.
0: You stay out of it.
1: Oh,
0: well, you can't go and leave the old folks alone.
1: Well, if I was as young as you, now
0: I got it out. Well, you talk as if war's just around the corner.
1: And that's just exactly what I think, too.
0: Well, all right. But I'll be back in the States long before your war arrives. And I'll stay there, too. And I left the house where I was born, the smoky, damp little hut beside the road to the sea. And I have not seen it again, save when it comes decoration day time. And I go back, unbeknownst to my brother, and look in at the door to where he sits, an old man puffing his pipe alone by the peat fire. And once, it was long years ago, the village priest sat with him. And I heard my brother speak of me.
1: It could have been very different, Father, if my brother had come back from the war. Oh, he was a fine young lad, Father. And him and me, we could have done something with the place. But it's too late now.
0: And there was a day on the ranch in the Texas Panhandle when a tall young man in Levi's and high heel boots saddled and bridled a horse and said goodbye to an old man, shook hands with half a dozen cowhands and a Mexican cook, and rode away toward the railroad that was to be the first lap of a long, long journey. And I remember I turned and looked back at the house where I was born, and someone was singing an old

0: And here again in the house where I was born, I stand again beside the walls of stone mortared with the blood of my great-great-grandfather. And in my arms, I hold a weeping woman.
1: Don't go. Don't go and leave me.
0: But it'll be only for a little while, my dearest. Only till I can earn enough money to send for you.
1: I'll never see you again.
0: Oh, but you will. America really isn't so far away.
1: Across the seas. Across the seas. For the sake.
0: Dear, we've been through all this before. Now, be reasonable. In 6 months, a year. No, don't, darling.
1: Let us stay here, both of us. This is our home. This is the house where you were born.
0: Look at me, love.
1: My dearest.
0: I love you. It will be such a little while. You will come to America, and we'll be so happy and so rich. It's such a little time to wait. You know it is.
1: I love you.
0: And I kissed her. And I went away. And I have never seen the house where I was born, except in dreams. Dreams such as this dream tonight. When the ruins lift and form themselves for a little moment in the darkness. She came to America. And the day she arrived, I was drafted. I was never able to find her again. But then, she was never able to find me either. In the house where I was born, there is no memory left of me. Only the two prints of a child's shoes in the concrete remain as a memorial that I once lived. The house where I was born has forgotten me. And the house where I was born, where my little brother and I played in the caladium bed, it has almost forgotten me too. There's a pack of yellowed letters somewhere in the house. Lost behind a beam in the attic, maybe. A pack of yellowed letters with soldier's mail in the place where the stamp should go. And my name and an APO number in the other corner. The letters are full of names like Albert, Nassam, Chapman Court, Dead Man's Hill, Consonvoy, Brabant. Names like the faded letters on an ancient palimpsest, obscured by newer names written over them. Omaha Beach. Bastogne. Okinawa. There are names of places where men have died. And one day, they'll all be forgotten, please God. I remember one of those names, those first names. I won't tell you the name of the town. A clean little town it was, with red-roofed houses. A dirty shambles in October 1918. I couldn't hear the shells from the 77s bursting in the streets. I couldn't hear what the chaplain was saying to me. I could just see a dirty-faced man in a helmet moving his lips as he bent over me. It was very quiet and very lonely. I didn't even hear the shell that killed him and the other man that was standing alongside him. It was quiet for a long, long time. And then I heard a little boy.

0: Molly's voice. And I said to myself, why, I'm home. That's my voice. That night before Decoration Day, 7 years ago. And it was.
1: Mama, tell me a story.
2: What shall I tell you about, son?
1: Story, Mama.
2: Well, let me see. The stag at eve had drunk his fill, where danced the moon on Monin's rill, and deep his midnight lair had made in dark Lenotne's hazel shade.
1: What's Monin?

0: And I suppose not very many people know where Monansville really is, because it's probably very closely guarded by the little
1: people. Maybe a good lad that'll come to his end putting out the creek.
2: Across the sea! Across the sea!

They set a marble tomb above my shattered self, seeking to do me honor thus, to recompense the searing days, the crawling nights I died in. He lies here deep, the graven letters say. He lies here deep, unknown to all save God. Oh, sweet it is, they say. Oh, sweet it is to die the battle death. Yes, it is sweet. As gall is sweet and wormwood, so is death. I died. I felt the bitter fire, the cleaving steel, the pain. I am content. Yet I am weary in my sentiments. The sleep of death is not so very deep. Lately the spring has come. And yesterday a tiny root of some green thing has split the stones apart wherein I lie. Its tender, questing fingers seek my hand, as mine sought flowers on some yesterday forgot. Above my head, the hushed clang of arms, the measured tread of sentinels that guard my bed, forbid me sleep. My face is dim in eternity now. But once you knew me, perhaps you wept to hear that Sergeant Death had spoke my name. Is it you that I hear through the dust, oh my brother? Is it your little song that I hear, oh my mother? I in my tomb of marble, I in my tomb of stone. I am the chief of them all. I am the chief of the dead. I died, and dying became a mystery. To every mother, her son. To every brother, his brother. To every soldier, his comrade. I, the chief of the dead. I was content to lie here, masked in uncertainty, having the homage of all of you here in my marble tomb. I was content, I say. Yet now spring comes again as I saw it once before that day I died. Is it your hand that rests on the stone, oh my sister? Is it your tear that falls on the stone, oh my wife? I hear the trumpets now, the volleys sound, the sabers flash against a sun I may not know. I may not rise. I have my duty here, alone. I in my tomb of marble. I in my tomb of stone. I am the chief of them all. I am the chief of the dead.

0: Quiet Please for Tonight was called In the House Where I Was Born. It was written and directed by Willis Cooper, and Ernest Chappell was the man who spoke to you.
1: Others in the cast were Betty Raggi, Cecile Roy, Gladys Tavisky, and J. Pat O'Malley. Special music for Quiet Please is by Albert Berman. Now for a word about next week, here is our writer-director, Willis Cooper.
2: Thank you for listening to Quiet Please. My story for next week is called Tanglefoot.
1: And so until next week at the same time, I am quietly yours, Ernest Chappell.

0: is here. I am the dweller in the house of bread.
1: I'm Scott Bishop. I create fantasies for the radio. I write weird stories for magazines. I write books on strange subjects. Authors who do these things sometimes attract odd happenings. I don't ask listeners to believe my stories. I do not expect you to believe what I'm going to tell you now. As I was sitting alone at my typewriter one evening, plotting in my mind an outline for a story, my room was quiet. There was a soft, spicy odor of incense being wafted in from some other portion of the house. An organ was playing softly somewhere in the distance. That was when I fell asleep. And in my dream, I found myself alone, high on a precipice, the highest in all creation, where I could observe with a naked eye all the far-flung wonders of the universe, where I could overlook that common clay that mankind calls the earth. And as I watched high on that vantage point,
2: why do you sigh, my son?
1: Hmm? Oh, I thought I was alone.
2: Are any of us ever alone?
1: No, I suppose we're not. But it's so desolate up here, so far from anything else. And I seem to be searching for something.
2: Could it be, my son, that the reason is you are searching for the truth?
1: The truth. What is the truth?
2: You ask that? Then asking, you surely must not know.
1: The truth. Is it some vague, inconsequential thing? Some mythical nothingness? Some non-existent wishfulness?
2: Truth, my son, is neither inconsequential, nor vague, nor mythical.
1: If I could only believe that.
2: You can believe it, if you will.
1: Can one believe something he's never seen?
2: Perhaps.
1: You think me a cynic, don't you, sir?
2: I haven't said I do.
1: Nor have you denied it.
2: My son, look upon me. What do you see?
1: Why, a man like myself. A little older, perhaps.
2: And perhaps wiser.
1: I make no boast of any wisdom I might have.
2: I am the way and the truth and the light.
1: What was that?
2: Merely words spoken by a man who was about to die.
1: I know. The Bible.
2: The Bible.
1: The way, and the truth, and the light. If I could only find them.
2: You will find them, if you look far enough.
1: Who are you?
2: I am just a man.
1: But your name?
2: It is a very common name. You'll find it in any city directory or telephone book.
1: Then why do you conceal it?
2: I don't conceal it. My name is Word.
1: I can't agree that it's such a common name.
2: Nor could you agree that it is unusual?
1: No.
2: Names are such temporary things. You can say to me, my name is Bishop, and there is no way for me to know whether you are good or evil, religious or atheistic, learned or ignorant, an emperor or a beggar.
1: But you've told me more about yourself than just your name.
2: Have I?
1: But haven't you? Just a moment ago you reminded me that your greater age has made you wiser than I.
2: Well,
1: if you're so much wiser, perhaps you can tell me where to find what I seek.
2: Where to find the truth?
1: The truth. The light, peace, happiness, contentment. All those things man wants so eagerly, yet seldom finds in sufficiency.
2: He only fails to find them, my son, because he is blind to them.
3: Then they are real? They do exist?
2: I have said that they do.
3: Then I beg of you to help me find them. I beg of you.
2: That, my son, I cannot do. For it is given no one to help another find those things which you seek. You must search them out in your own way. You must exert your own efforts in discovering them.
3: But can't you tell me anything? Anything at all?
2: I would like nothing better than to disclose everything to you. But this much I can say.
3: Yes?
2: If you are sincere in wishing to find the truth, if you really desire to know the way of light and happiness and peace, if you would know the road to all these majestic things, then seek you the house of bread. Remember, the house of bread. Seek you the house of bread.
3: But wait. Wait, I say. Come back. Don't leave me now. Where is that house? Where will I find it? Where will I find the house? Tell me, O wise one. Where will I find the house of bread?
1: I've already told you I was dreaming. I make no secret of that. At first, I didn't tell my dream to anyone. Instead, I cherished it. Gave it many hours of deep thought and serious contemplation. I didn't even tell Sonia, not at first. I gave much thought to the things the man on the mountaintop had said to me. Those lines he quoted from a book almost as old as Christianity itself. And the house of bread. Where was it? Could I find it? I resolved to try, so I went to my boss.

0: Are you trying to tell me, Bishop, that you're leaving?
1: Regretfully, yes.
0: But your work, your future.
1: I wonder, sir, if there is a future.
0: Well, Bishop, what incarnations come over you? You've got a great future. Your books are selling like peanuts at a circus. Here's a wire from Fantastic Periodicals. They want a contract for a series of 12 short stories about the supernatural. That's $3,000. $250 apiece. That's not hay. Oh, good Lord, man. Are you out of your mind? Why, think of the years you've spent building up the reputation you've got. Think of those years you studied Greek and Latin philosophy during the day and wrote cheap sensational nonsense for the pulps at night to earn your education. And then think of the trunk full of rejection slips you got from the slicks before you made the grade. Think of the money you've spent on travel and research.
1: That's just it, boss. I am thinking of all those things. So what? So I've worked hard and maybe I'm a success. Who can say?
0: Maybe you're a success. Maybe you're a success. Well, if you do leave, where are you going?
1: I'd be glad to answer that if I possibly could.
0: You mean you won't tell me?
1: I mean I don't know.
0: Bishop, I'll tell you what I'll do. You take a vacation. Yeah, that's it. A rest. A week. 10 days. 2 weeks. Take as much time as you like. Then, when you come back, boy, you'll feel better.
1: I don't think it's going to be that easy.
0: Oh, Bishop, what in the name of heaven's come over you? Don't you think you at least owe me an explanation?
1: Yes, I guess I do. I owe anyone an explanation as you.
0: Well, some satisfaction in that, at least.
1: Well, it's like this. It all happened about 3 weeks ago, out at my study. I had a story to write for the radio, the Egyptian mummy thing. While I was trying to come up with a reasonable plot, I drifted off to sleep. Telling Sonia was different. The difference between telling her and the boss was like the difference between saying, I love you, to an actress on the stage and the same thing to the girl you adore. It was pleasant. Soothing. Because Sonia understood. Sonia understands everything. She wouldn't be Sonia if she didn't. So that's the way it is, Sonia.
2: Well, my darling, when are we leaving California? Scott, you look so strange. Didn't you think I'd want to go along?
1: But, Sonia, you want to seek it, too?
2: What better thing could I do?
1: Oh, yes, I might have known you'd wish to go along.
2: Do you mind so much?
1: Mind? Well, no, of course not. But the journey may be a long one.
2: I love long journeys.
1: And a difficult one.
2: I've always been used to difficulties.
1: It may take us to far-off places.
2: But I adore far-off places.
1: And it may end only in disappointment.
2: Haven't we shared many a disappointment, Scott?
1: Yes, indeed we have. I can think of no one I'd rather make the journey with.
2: Thank you, darling. When do we leave?
1: Well, whenever the house trailer's been remodeled and the car cylinders have been ground.
2: Where do we go first?
1: I don't know for certain.
2: It reminds me of Sir Galahad looking for the Holy Grail. Did he know where he was to begin his search?
1: More or less, I suppose.
2: Well, do you know where to start looking for the house of bread?
1: Darling, I haven't the slightest idea where to begin.
2: Dearest, what do you suppose the man named Word meant by the house of bread?
1: Yeah, I've asked myself that time and time again.
2: Surely not a real house.
1: No, I think not. Sonia, that phrase symbolizes something. But what?
2: Well, perhaps we shall find out someday.

That was when we decided to go seeking a house of bread. As I look back on it now, I don't blame the boss for thinking I was balmy. Here we were, Sonia and I, two supposedly sane, sensible people, throwing up everything, kit and caboodle, and taking out to look for something more vague and unknown than Shangri-La or Arcadia or Nirvana, some other synonymous place. And all because of dream.

So we had the house trailer remodeled and the automobile repaired, and we drew our money from the banks and started out. It was the 21st day of May, my birthday, about 6 o'clock in the morning. I gathered up the morning newspapers on the way out of the house, breathed in some of the fragrant California atmosphere. Sonia wanted to stop at the used bookshop on Pacific Avenue, so we drove through the spacious Long Beach streets until we came to the place opposite the post office. Sonia bought 7 travel books and a back issue of a magazine that contained one of my better stories. She said she wanted to drive around Rainbow Pier once, so we did. Then we scooted over to L.A., picked up Highway 66, and drove to Las Vegas. We stayed in a tourist cabin at Boulder that night. Bright and early the next day, we drove over to the dam. As we began driving through the mountains out of the place, I noticed Sonia laboriously writing in a small...

0: What's that, dear?
1: A 5-year diary. I thought we should log our trip. Perhaps we'll assemble enough material for you to write another book.
0: If we log our trip, my sweet, you'll have to do it. Me, I'd write an IOU with a pencil.
1: Oh, I've already started to keep it, Scott. Here, listen. May 21st. We left Long Beach at 7 a.m. and were out of Los Angeles by 10:30. The trip across the desert was uneventful, but quite pleasant, and we arrived at Las Vegas, Nevada, around... May 22nd, Flagstaff, Gallup, Albuquerque. May 23rd, Amarillo, Oklahoma City, Tulsa.
0: Kansas City, St. Louis, Chicago.
1: Philadelphia, Washington, New York City.
0: May 30th. We sail today from Pier 17 for London aboard the SS America. As we stood at the ship's rail together, Sonia and I, we wondered just why we decided to leave the good old United States behind. Did something tell us our goal was far beyond the sea?

0: We have spent the past few days in London. It is now June 27th. We have seen the River Thames, London Bridge, Trafalgar Square, Downing Street, Westminster Abbey, Buckingham Palace, Piccadilly Circus, many other points of interest. We were especially attracted by a place called the Light of the World. But the people we asked there, and everywhere else, had never heard of the House of Bread.
1: July 16th. We're about to leave Paris for Madrid. Sonia and I sought diligently in this city of pleasure for the place the man called word named to me. We searched everywhere. The magnificent Bois de Boulogne, boulevards, everywhere we could go. We did Eiffel Tower and the Louvre and Cardinal Richelieu's Palais Royal, the Cathedral of Notre Dame, Grand Opera House, the Arc of Triumph. Then we were attracted to the Place de la Concorde, which is called the Place of Peace. And we thrilled for a moment because we thought our search was ended. But when we asked about the House of Bread, folks only laughed at us.
0: July 30th, Madrid, where there are two classes of people, those who go to bed after 3 a.m. and those who get up before 4. No Spaniard had ever heard of the House of Bread.

0: Morocco, August 20th. Mingling with the Moors and Arabs. Wandering up narrow, crooked, dirty streets. Through shabby buildings and unkept markets. All with a general aspect of dilapidation and extreme neglect.
1: Tripoli, September 15th. Sponge fisheries, ostrich feathers, gold, ivory, rugs, and the ruins of a triumphal arch erected to Marcus Aurelius.

0: Cairo, Egyptians, Arabs, Nubians, and Turks in a city of mosques, high stone houses, barred windows, stately turrets and domes, rising above the surrounding dirt and squalor, and the temple where tradition has it that God talked with Moses. No encouragement here either. The house the man Word spoke of is unknown. It is late October. November 6th.
1: November 16th.
0: November 26th.
1: December 5th.
0: December 15th.
1: December 25th. Jerusalem. The hill of Calvary, not far from the city gates, where once a humble man bearing a cross of misunderstanding and hate, far heavier than mere beams of wood, drank the last drop in the cup of human bitterness.
0: The city of God. City of David, Solomon, Cyrus, the Persian king.
1: Nebuchadnezzar, the Babylonian. Alexander the Great. Constantine the Great. Pontius Pilate.
0: Storm swoops down. Rain begins to fall. The newborn stars are hidden, all save one. There is one star to the east, quite close by. Scintillates through the gloom, through the downpour. Sends out its rays and engulfs us, enfolds us, becomes almost a part of us. And Sonia writes that we must follow the beam it sends pounding vigorously earthward. Sonia, let's go back. Or at least find shelter.
1: Scott, you're tired. We've tried to find shelter. It's strange. The lodgings are completely filled.
0: Then we'd best go back to Jerusalem instead of wandering about here in the darkness.
1: Here. There's some sort of a shelter here, Scott. Let's step inside a moment, shall we?
0: It's all right, dear.
1: There seems to be a light in here.
0: Yes. And there's someone here beside us.
1: Scott, look.
2: I bid you welcome, good people.
0: We beg your pardon. We thought this place was unoccupied.
2: No, do not go. You are welcome here.
0: I say, haven't we met before?
2: I believe we have.
0: Yes, we have. Now I remember. You're the one in my dream. Your name is Word.
2: In the beginning was the Word. And the Word was with God. And the Word was God.
0: The way and the truth and the light.
2: I am come, a light into the world, that whosoever believeth in me shall not abide in darkness.
0: The way and the truth and the light.
2: And lo, the angel of the Lord came upon them, and the glory of the Lord showed round about them, and said unto them, Fear not, for behold, I bring you good tidings of great joy. For to you is born this day a Savior, which is Christ the Lord. Be not afraid. Have you not been told, Seek ye the Lord, and he will not be scornful unto thee?
0: Here in this humble manger, you were born.
1: 2,000 years ago.
2: Verily I say unto you, I am with you at all times, in all places, even unto the consummation of the world.
0: Then this is our answer. This is what we have been seeking so earnestly.
2: Because you have seen me, you believe. Blessed is he who has not seen me and still believes.
0: that is my story. We awoke the next morning feeling more refreshed than we'd felt in all time. The sun was bright, the rain had gone. What was the significance of the House of Bread? We didn't learn that until later when I consulted the Britannica. I quote as it is written, word for word. Bethlehem, a small town in Palestine, situated on a limestone ridge, 5 miles south of Jerusalem, a city called by the Hebrews the House of Bread.
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For this is a time of mystery. A time when imagination is free and moves forward swiftly, silently. This is the Haunting Hour.

Nocturne. Exceedingly strange is this world, and of all the things in it, the strangest are the ways of men. There are those who harbor up bitterness, along whose network of nerves, taut as fiddle strings, lurks the primordial passion which branded Cain. And there are those whose thoughts are like lighted shadows against the stars, and the fiber of whose individuality throbs to beauty and the revelation of music. This is the story of two men, and of the role a piece of music and a searing flame played in their destiny.

0: Two men, Matt and Stuart Bannock, twin brothers held together by the tenuous cobweb of blood ties, but poles apart in the warp of their lives. Matt, brooding and neurotic. Stuart, teeming with vigor, brilliant as a shaft of morning sunlight. That is Stuart playing.
1: You're always playing that infernal piece. Why, Stuart, why? Matt, you've asked me that before. I like it. It's my favorite. You'd understand if you were a musician. That's right. Rub it in. You're a musician and I'm not. I can't play a note.
2: Matt.
1: So you're talented and I'm not.
2: I didn't mean it that way.
1: You're admired by everyone and I'm not. And no matter what you meant. The fact is, I'm just a forgotten half of twin brothers. Everything conspires against me.
2: Matt, come on. You just haven't found yourself yet, that's all.
1: Haven't found myself. I find that I've been robbed.
2: Robbed?
1: Yes, my dear Stuart, robbed. And apparently there's nothing I can do about it.
2: What are you talking about?
1: Nothing.
2: Matt, you've never said anything to me about it. When did it happen?
1: When we were born.
2: Afraid I don't follow you.
1: That's the trouble. I followed you. You were born first, ahead of me.
2: Sure, by all of 10 minutes, but what of it? I don't see that that means anything.
1: Oh, naturally, you wouldn't. Those who ride never understand why those who walk are footsore. Those who possess don't understand the hunger of those in want.
2: Matt, you're talking in riddles. What are you trying to say?
1: I say you're a robber, a thief.
2: I?
1: Yes, you. My own twin brother. You're stolen from me.
2: Matt, I don't understand. What have I taken from you?
1: Talent. Personality. The intangible things that mark the difference between one man and another.
2: Talent. Personality. Afraid I'm confused. I don't know what you're talking about.
1: Did you ever wonder why people have no trouble telling us apart?
2: No, I can't say that I have.
1: Look, here we are, twins. Identical twins. We look alike in every respect. Yet no one ever calls you Matt or me Stuart. Do you know why?
2: Why?
1: Because they can sense the difference between us, that's why. Because the man who has and the man has not.
2: Oh, don't look so amazed, Stuart.
1: It's true. You're the one who has, and I'm the one who has not. And the things I lack are the qualities you have in overabundance. Strength, imagination, vigor and talent. All the things that you've robbed from me.
2: Matt, you're not making sense.
1: Oh, yes, I am. I've thought it all out carefully. I've had years to do it, Stuart, and now I know.
2: Now you know what?
1: That a person is born with just so much luck or strength or talent. With twins, it has to be divided. There isn't quite enough of everything to go around, so one twin takes more than his fair share. He robs the other, just as you've robbed me, Stuart.
2: It's quite a theory, Matt.
1: It's a fact. Fact from which there can be only one escape for me.

0: Mavis?
1: Yes, Matt?
0: Well, that is, you look very lovely today.
1: Oh, thank you, kind sir.
0: But then, well, you're always beautiful.
1: Such flattery.
0: It isn't flattery. You know I mean it. Mavis, you know how I feel about you.
1: Please, Matt. We've gone all through that before.
0: I can't help it, Mavis. I love you. I'd do anything for you. I'd even kill for you.
1: Matt!
0: Yes, I'd kill for you. I can't stand the thought of some other man possessing you. I tell you, I won't allow it.
1: Please, please, Matt. You're all excited.
0: Oh, why shouldn't I be? You expect me to stand by and do nothing while another man steals all the things that I want?
1: No one is taking anything from you, Matt. I just don't love you. That's all.
0: Tell me the truth, Mavis. Is there someone else?
1: Yes.
0: I thought so. I thought so. He always stands in the way of my happiness.
1: He? But I haven't said who it is.
0: You don't have to. I know.
1: Well, then you must be psychic.
0: Don't joke, Mavis. It isn't funny. Not to me.
1: I'm sorry.
0: Everyone is always sorry for me. Poor Matt, they say. He's not at all like Stuart, his twin brother. Or poor Matt. Isn't it too bad he isn't a musician, too? Or poor Matt,
1: oh,
0: he's
1: Matt,
0: just...
1: Matt, please.
0: It's Stuart you love, isn't it?
1: I didn't say...
0: You don't have to. I can see it in your eyes. Why are you afraid to tell me?
1: I don't know. Maybe it's because of what I see in your eyes. I'll tell you what. I'll make you a promise. As soon as the news of my engagement is ready to be released, you'll be the first to know.
0: Thanks.
1: No. Now do you feel like killing anyone?
0: Yes, more than ever.

0: Mavis?
1: Yes, Stuart?
0: Well, that is, you look very lovely today.
1: Thank you, kind sir.
0: But then you're always beautiful. Mavis, what's the matter? You look faint.
1: Oh, it's nothing. I just remembered something that someone else said.
0: You mean there are others crazy enough to think you're beautiful, too?
1: So I've been led to believe.
0: I thought I was the only one.
1: You are the only one.
0: Oh, Mavis, Mavis, darling. I love you.
1: And I love you.
0: Oh, this is wonderful. You're wonderful. Everything's wonderful. I want to tell the whole world about us.
1: Oh, but I promised to let someone be the first to know.
0: Who is it? Anyone I know?
1: It's a, Stuart.
0: Hmm?
1: You will be careful, won't you?
0: Careful? Careful of what, dear?
1: Of, oh, it's nothing. I guess I'm just being silly.
0: No, you're adorable. Come here. Now, still feel silly?
1: No. Oh, but, Stuart, darling.
0: Yes, dear?
1: Do be careful. For my sake, please.

0: Who's there? I said, who's there?
1: It's I.
0: Oh, Matt. Got me worried for a moment. I didn't know who it was. Guess I'm kind of nervous tonight. Mavis said something about being... Well, Matt. Matt, what's that you're carrying?
1: A bottle.
0: What's in it?
1: A liquid.
0: A what?
1: Gasoline. Matt! Matt, what's the big idea? See this match in my hand? Yeah. That ought to give you your answer.
0: Matt, that's dangerous.
1: For you, not for me. What are you saying? You won't rob me this time, Stuart. You've taken talent and personality from me. Now you want the girl I love.
0: But...
1: I can't stand the thought of some other man possessing Mavis, I tell you, and I won't allow it.
0: Matt, I didn't know. Well, you do now!
1: I'm going to set the house on fire, and you're going to be burned alive, dear brother.
0: Matt!
1: You can't get out! The flames will have you trapped there in the corner, but I can get out. I'm standing here by the door. Matt! Matt, don't strike that match. Goodbye, Stuart. I'm paying you back for robbing me.
0: Matt,
1: all
0: don't.
1: I have to do is throw the burning match into the liquid at your feet. Like this.
0: Oh, my face. It exploded in my face. I can't see.
1: Matt! Matt!

0: Lady, you can't go in there.
1: Oh, my fiancé is in there. Let go of me, officer, please.
0: Sorry, but no one can go into that house. It's a solid mass of flames.
1: Please, please.
0: Nothing doing.
2: Look, there's somebody at the window.
0: He's going to jump.
1: Oh, let it be, Stuart.

0: foot devil. Cover him up, Mike. He's still alive. I'm going to call an ambulance. And what do you want?
1: May I see him?
0: Well, you better not, lady.
1: Oh, but please.
0: You happen to know the people who lived in this house?
1: Yes. My fiancé and his twin brother. Oh, let me see which it is.
0: Well, all right. There. Do you recognize him? Well, which is it?
1: I don't know.

0: Matt and Stuart Bannock, twin brothers, yet different as day and night. Matt, bitter and neurotic. Stuart, a brilliant pianist whose favorite music is one of Chopin's nocturnes. Both are in love with Mavis, who loves Stuart. Matt believes he has been robbed of talent and personality by being born a twin. He sets fire to the Bannock house to kill Stuart, but he too is trapped in the flames. One man leaps from the burning building. Which is it? Matt or Stuart?
1: And the chief says there's no doubt it was a case of arson.
2: That so?
1: Yep. We found the fellow who sold the gasoline. He swears it was Matt Bannock who bought it.
2: He's positive, huh?
1: Yep. Says he knew both Stuart and Matt all their lives. Has never mistaken one for the other.
2: Makes the case pretty easy then, doesn't it, Kelly?
1: Bain, how long you been on the arson squad?
3: Oh, about 2 months.
1: Well, Bain, when you've been on it as long as I have, you'll know there's no such thing as a really easy case.
2: We've got the survivor, haven't we?
1: Yep. Get him under guard in the hospital.
2: Then all we have to do is identify him. What's so tough about that?
1: Oh, nothing. Nothing at all. Except that the guys were identical twins and this fellow's badly banged up. And nobody knows whether it's Matt or Stuart.
2: No way of identifying him? By fingerprints or something?
1: Nope, we've checked everywhere. The prints have never been filed.
2: Well,
1: Yeah, go on, I'm listening.
2: Why can't we get him to talk and identify himself?
1: We've tried that. He talks all right. He'll talk your arm off if you let him. But getting him to make sense, that's a different story.
4: Mavis? Mavis?
5: Yes?
4: I want Mavis. I love Mavis. Will you tell her that when you see her?
5: Yes, I'll tell her.
4: Make her come to me. Without her, I'm lost and everything is wasted.
5: Oh, try to rest, please.
4: You're not like Mavis.
5: Shh, now you must be quiet so you can get well.
4: Shall I tell you a secret? I love her. Everybody loves her, but I love her most.
5: She loves you, too.
4: How do you know? Who told you? Go away. Tell Mavis I want her.
5: I'll bring her to you if you just go to sleep. And when you wake, she'll be here beside you.
4: Tell her I love her. I'll sleep if you promise to tell Mavis I love her.
5: Yes. Yes, I promise. Now, close your eyes.
1: And that's why we can't get him to identify himself. He doesn't talk sense. His mind's deranged.
2: I see.
1: Well, you got any more brilliant ideas on how we can find out if he's Matt or if he's Stuart?
2: Well,
1: go on, I'm still listening. I got nothing else to do.
2: Have you asked the doctors at the hospital how long it'll be before he recovers his senses?
1: Of course we asked the doctors. That's one of the first things we did when we found we couldn't get anything out of the man ourselves.
2: What'd they say?
1: Oh, they were very helpful. Very helpful indeed. They said as far as they could tell, he might be like that the rest of his life.
2: Gee, that's tough.
1: And then again, he might snap out of it at any time. A shock or something might restore his mind to normal.
2: That gives us some hope. See, Kelly, do you mind if I go along with you the next time you go to the hospital to see him?
1: No, not at all, not at all. What have I got to lose? There it is. 802. This is his room.
6: Wasted. I tell you, she won't let it. She won't let it. She's good.
1: Listen to
6: her,
1: will you?
6: It's dark most of the time. Lights go out. She makes it bright again.
2: Kind of gives me the creeps.
6: Tell her to make it bright again.
1: Hello.
6: Someone's here.
1: How are you feeling?
6: I don't know you. Who are you?
1: Oh, just a couple of friends. Who are you?
6: You wouldn't understand. It's the darkness, but she makes it bright.
1: Poor devil.
6: She's Mavis, and I...
2: You're Matt. You're Matt, aren't you?
6: I'm Matt. I'm Matt.
1: Huh?

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1: Like reggae?
0: Sure.
1: Or a sea shanty?
0: If that's your thing.
1: Or pirate metal.
0: This boat trip is going to be interesting.
2: Don't you love it? Oh, it's so good!
0: It feels good to be Boatu. It feels good to Geico.
3: I'm Stuart Bannock. I'm Stuart Bannock, and I have everything.
4: What's your name?
3: I'm Matt Bannock. I'm Matt, and I've been robbed of my heritage.
4: What's your name?
3: I love Mavis. I love Mavis because she makes everything right.
4: Oh, I give up. He's
3: cracked. I love her.
5: Yeah, but let's get out of here.
3: I love Mavis.
5: Well, Matt Bannock or Stuart Bannock, whichever he is leaving the hospital today.
3: Yeah.
5: Girl Mavis is taking him to her home.
4: Why?
5: Well, it seems she and Stuart became engaged the very day of the fire. She doesn't know whether this fellow is Matt or Stuart, but she isn't taking any chances. You know how loyal women can be.
4: Yeah.
5: I'd like to forget the whole case, but the chief won't stand for that. He won't rest or let us rest till he proves who the survivor is.
4: Yeah. But even if he is Matt, we can't get a conviction. The man is mentally unbalanced.
5: Or else he's putting on a darn good act. And an act always has a flaw that shows up in time. But whatever it is, he's still getting away with murder.
6: You're home now. This is your new home.
7: Home?
6: Yes.
7: I am home.
6: Yes. This is where you'll get well and strong again.
7: Strong? I will be strong again.
6: You see? You've spoken two rational sentences in succession.
7: Home.
6: Maybe the association of ideas and objects will help. Come along. Come along with me. That's it.
7: I like to be home. I like to be home.
6: Now, sit right down here. That's it. Look what's in front of you. See? It's a piano.
7: Piano?
6: Yes, a piano. Play it. Play the piano.
7: Piano.
6: Watch me. See? Like this. Now you do that.
7: Piano.
6: Here. Let me help you. Put your hands on the keys. Like this. That's it. Now play. Please.
7: Piano.
6: Please try. Try again.

0: Here, drink this glass of milk.
1: If you see Mavis, you tell her I love her.
0: Yes, I'll tell her. But first, take this glass. There, that's better. Oh, I'm so sorry for you.
1: Everyone is always sorry for me.
0: What?
1: I don't want to drink this. I'm tired. I'm tired of this.
0: Oh, you sound like
1: me. Tired of them all. Robbed. Robbed of talent and personality.
0: Oh, no, no, it can't
1: That's
0: be.
1: That's it, robbed.
0: Don't wave your arm like that. You'll have to upset the table.
1: I can't stand the thought of some other man possessing Mavis.
0: Matt's words.
1: Robbed.
0: He said that the day you...
1: I won't allow it.
0: Oh, be careful of that table. There's a burning chafing dish on it.
1: I tell you, I won't allow it.
0: Oh, the table. Now you've overturned it.
1: I won't allow it.
0: The rug.
1: I won't.
0: The rug is on fire. It's on fire. Get out of the way. Get out of the way while I put out this fire. Stand over there. Stand over there by the piano. There. There, the fire is out. Do you hear? The fire is out.
1: Fire? Fire?
0: Don't come near me. Stay there by the piano. Yes, yes, by the piano.
1: Piano. Piano. Fire.

0: you! Oh,
1: exceedingly strange is this world, and of all the things in it, the strangest are the ways of men. This is the story of two men, and of the role a piece of music and a searing flame played in their destiny. Two men, Matt and Stuart Bannock, twin brothers, held together by the tenuous cobweb of blood ties, but poles apart in the warp of their lives. Matt, brooding and neurotic. Stuart, teeming with vigor, brilliant as a shaft of morning sunlight.

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For mystery is a strange companion, a living memory in The Haunting Hour.

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1: X minus one...
0: Tonight's story, The Green Hills of Earth. The men who pioneer the trade routes of the world, the sailors of the clipper ships, the whaling men, railroaders, black gangs on the tramp steamers, all have their own stories and song about dangers and struggles of their lives.
2: This is the story of Riesling, the blind singer of the spaceways. When I first met him, he was hustling drinks in the Twin Moons bar at Dry Waters Mars. He'd won a guitar off a Chinese barkeep at Luna City by cheating at one thumb. And he made his whiskey by singing in the bar and passing the hat.
3: Hey, listen to her, Hertzman. Don't you sing pretty? Like a 16-year-old gal.
2: Hey, Riesling, look over there at the bar. There's an Institute four-striper giving you the idea, you know?
3: Manner of speaking. Cold-looking scoundrel, ain't he?
2: Hmm.
3: Gives the idea he graduated Harriman Space Institute, three men above St. Peter.
2: Who is he?
3: Captain Hicks off the Ghost Show.
2: Yeah, well, he's sure giving you the once-over. Maybe he's got a job.
3: That don't make never no mind to me. I've been blacklisted. Hicks logged me for making up a song on watch. Right fight song, too.
4: Oh, the skipper is a father to his crew.
2: Yeah, well, hold on. Here comes old Brassard.
5: Riesling, I've been looking for you. You've kept your nose clean, and we're going to give you another chance to get back to deep space.
3: Been a little changing down aft in the Goshawk, ain't you, Skipper?
5: How'd you know that?
3: You got that new atomic pile drive.
5: If there's been a leak at the shops,
3: I... take it easy, Skip. You'll have that gold braid just a-crawling right up your arm.
5: Quit stalling, Riesling. Take it or leave it. It's a loop trip to Jupiter with the standard release.
3: I reckon. Double pay when you get back, if you get back. Last three of them atomic tea kettles blew somewhere in the asteroids.
5: If you're scared...
3: Scared? Well, that Goshawk is one stinking old tub. Her engine's got more bugs than a beagle dog in spring. And that new drive's about as safe as a pretty gal in the Ozarks. But I reckon she'll do for one more trip.
6: Riesling.
3: Hi, Jimmy Lee. Meet my friend Hertzman. He can't hold his liquor no more than a sieve, poor boy.
6: Riesling, you sober enough to sign the book?
3: Drunk or sober, I make my mark. Stand aside.
6: Three X's?
3: Took me a middle name.
6: Ha, ha, ha. You two lay below. And Hertzman,
7: yeah?
6: Get him sobered up before the skipper makes rounds. Cargo stowed, Captain. Fuel lines away and ready.
5: Good, Casey. What's that?
6: What it? Oh, that's a guitar, I guess.
5: If it's that shoeless hillbilly, I'm going to tell him...
3: Hi, Skipper.
5: Riesling, what the devil are you doing up here?
3: That number two jet ain't fit. Cadmium dampers are warped. Crooked like a turtle's back.
5: Well, why tell me? Tell the chief engineer.
3: I did. He says they'll hold.
5: Well?
3: He's wrong.
5: Oh, he's wrong, eh? He's got a Harriman Institute degree in electronics and power. And some drunk space rat says he's wrong.
3: Skipper, I was damping jets when that shirt-tailed tad wore pins for buttons.
5: I got no time for your reasoning. Scratch your name off the book
3: and
5: get out.
3: No, don't get excited.
5: Well, are you shipping or not?
3: I reckon.
5: Then get below. That's all. Casey, sound takeoff.
6: Aye, sir. Come on, boys.
2: On a Hawk-class clunker in those days, damping was done by hand with a multiplying vernier and a danger peeper. Jetman slept with one ear tuned to that, and as long as the peeper ticked off slow and steady, we knew the ship was safe for a while. Riesling, you better stow that guitar. If Jimmy Legs catches you, he'll blow a gasket.
3: Don't worry, I could damp this tea kettle in my sleep.
2: Yeah, how's number two?
3: All right, so far. Say, did you ever hear that song about Hicks? The one that got me blacklisted?
4: No. Oh, the skipper is the father of his crew. a gentle guy and light to me and you. But on Mars he likes his women if they walk or if they're swimming or if they got six arms instead of two.
3: Second verse is better.
4: Yeah. The skipper likes his liquor by the quart. Yeah, he'd go from Mars to Venus for a snort. He'll drink rocket fuel and...
3: Well, hi, Skipper. Didn't see you come in.
5: You were too busy, eh? Who's watching the gate?
3: I got an eye on it. Don't you fret none.
5: Reasonably, I'm going to fix it so you couldn't get a space berth on a rocket-powered pogo stick. You're locked. Report to Casey under arrest.
3: I don't rightly think I will, Skipper.
5: You what?
3: Well, you kind of forget, Skipper. According to space code, you can't remove a jetman till the end of the watch, right?
5: You tell me, Riesling, your ship is over at 2300. And I'll see you ride the rest of the way in slop locker.
3: Maybe. In the meantime, you clear out of my power room. I gotta make me up a third verse from a song.
4: Yeah, I got it. Power room.
1: Damp number two appoint.
4: Number two, I...
3: Hold on, Hertzman. Jimmy Legs, is that force drive boil up there?
7: Give me that, Casey. Riesling, I've taken about enough from you.
3: And I got a little news for you, Skipper. Number two jet is bulging like a fat lady in a satin skirt.
1: Listen, you clown. Damp number two appoint.
3: Why, sure. Look out, Hertzman. I'll take it. You watch the gauge. Now.
4: Yeah. He's riding easy here.
3: He's bucking a little.
4: What?
3: Riesling, Archie, hit the emergency!
4: All right!
3: She won't damp. It's that warp.
4: Yeah.
3: There go the lights. Duck her! Duck!
4: Riesling! Riesling!
3: Stay down behind the baffle. I've got to take a look.
4: It's ready, Archie. Look out.
3: I've got to fish the hot stuff out of the tube.
1: What's going on down there?
3: Shut up, Jimmy Legs. I'm busy. She's tight now.
1: What happened?
3: Number two blew, you lunk-headed space rat.
1: You all right?
3: A little sunburn. Lights are gone. What's the matter with the emergency circuits?
4: Riesling,
3: Jimmy Legs, get some lights down here. It's dark. Get the emergency light on.
4: But they're on, Riesling. They went on right after the blast. The lights are on.
3: What are you talking about? It's dark. Jimmy Legs, turn on the lights. Turn on the lights.
2: That blue, radioactive glow from the jets was the last thing Riesling ever saw. His optic nerve was burned out in an instant. He was in sick bay on the rest of the trip, and on the swing back, we set Riesling down at dry water. I ran into Riesling about 2 months later, playing his guitar on a jetty that ran out into the canal. He had a dirty rag tied over his eyes with a jetman's knot, and his hat was on the wharf beside him. When he finished, we walked out along the canal.
3: Yeah, I'm doing right fine. Working saloons mostly. But I've been thinking some funny songs, Hertzman. The words come out different than they used to. Come on along the canal with me.
4: Sure. Here, take my arm.
3: I know the way. That's another funny thing, Hertzman. I figure I know it better than other folks. Look back there, towards the city. What do you see?
4: New factory buildings. You could smell them from here.
3: I still remember them old Martian towers, old before Bible times on Earth. Thin and graceful like the fairy palaces my old grandma used to tell about down home in the hills.
4: Yeah, they
2: torn them down now, or else blocked them up with cinder blocks.
3: Hertzman, when I stand out here in the canal, I can see it the way it used to be. The water, ice blue, with the stars shining up out of it. Way off there, the city with the towers sweeping up like a bird flying off a tree. I can see it.
2: Now it's the dirtiest stinkhole in the system.
3: Not to me. Listen, Hertzman.

0: make that up?
1: I can't figure it myself. I never put words together like that before. I reckon it's just I got time now to study the words and shine them up in my head till they sing true.
2: Why don't you go home, Riesling?
1: Home?
2: Earth.
1: I've been thinking about that, Hertzman. When I was a young'un down in the Ozarks, I used to climb a big old oak tree my daddy had in the dooryard. You could see the hills for miles, green and cool. I've been thinking about that.
2: Well, why don't you go back then?
1: Someday, Hertzman, but I couldn't face those hills now. I couldn't stand to see black when I knew they was lying all around me, cool and green in the sun. I couldn't stand that.
2: Yeah.
1: Well, let's get back to town, Hertzman. I made $3.50 Martian today, and I'm all set to drink it down before dawn. Come on!
2: I lost track of Riesling after that. I shipped out in a slow freight to the Condor class for Luna, and he hits the hike to Venusberg in an ore ship in the triplanet run. So he beat around the system, Venusberg, Layport, to Drywater, to New Shanghai, and back. Any spaceport was his home, and no skipper refused to lift the extra mass of Riesling and his guitar. He made up his song, sitting out watches down in the power rooms with old shipmates, while the monotonous beat of the jets shook the hull plates.

0: Little by little, his songs began to travel along with spaceways ahead of him. Raw spaceman songs. A different kind of song. Strange, sad songs, like the ones you find printed in the Centennial Editions. Well, there's one called Dark Star Passing and Death Song of a Weed Cold. And then finally, The Green Hills of Earth. It grew for 20 years, that song. They say it started way back when Riesling was down in the labor camps in Venus, singing for the indentured men. When Riesler, well, when he hit Venus, he'd always head out for the backwoods to sing for them.
1: First, if someone will kindly pass a bottle.
2: Oh, it ain't much, Riesling. Here.
1: It'll do. Oh, what is that stuff?
2: Tequila. You can't make them good here on Venus.
1: What do you use?
2: Karak bush. Home it is different.
1: How'd you come to sign on?
2: When a man comes out the village from the city, he says his work. You sign the paper and you work. Work? It's work, all right. 10 stinking hours in the jungle with machete.
1: How long you signed for?
2: Well, 10, I only speak Spanish. I don't know. The paper says 10 years. 10 years?
1: How long you got to go?
2: What's the use? We ain't getting home. You know how many men die out there in the swamp today? 10 men. 10? What's the use? My mother, she's dead. My father don't care.
1: Girl?
2: Oh, she says she waits. I don't know. You sing some more, Riesling. We drink and you sing, huh?
1: Maybe a new song, son.

0: What's the matter? Finish the song, Riesling.
1: I can't yet. It just don't come. I'll finish it when I go home. That's it. When I go home to the hills. Now pass that bottle. A dawn whistle don't blow for four.

0: Green Hills started. And I was there when it was finished. It was 20 years after that. And there wasn't a man flying or on the beach that hadn't heard of Riesling in his songs. He was getting old now, first baseman. He was a familiar figure through the system. Tall, gaunt, with that dirty bandage tied across his blind eyes. I was a chief jetman then on the old Falcon. We were cradled at Venus, Ellis Isle, scheduled for a direct jump to Great Lakes, Illinois, on Earth. I was checking in Dunnage when Riesling felt his way up the gangway and came through the lock. Hey, Riesling!
1: Who's that?
0: Mike Hertzman.
1: Hertzman!
0: What are you doing in this old hog boat?
1: Well, I figured I'd ride it back Earth.
0: Earth? You're going home, Riesling? I thought you were never going to make that run. What changed your mind?
1: Oh, I've been hankering to set foot in the Ozarks again.
0: Yeah, how about those hills?
1: I've been singing about them so long now, Hertzman. I got to finish the song. I got to set foot in the dooryard and hear the wind through that oak tree. It's about the last thing I'll be doing. I got to get home before...
0: Look, Riesling, there's a new company policy in effect now. No more deadhead rides. A new code book's in force.
1: Oh, that don't bother me none. I'm riding her back to Earth. I'm going to finish my song. It's got to be there.
0: Yeah, but the skipper's one of them youngsters fresh out of Harriman Institute cadet training. He'll throw the book at you.
1: At me? I've been around space as long as Halley's Comet and Brewster's Ridge. I'm going back to Earth. Ooh, green hills of Earth. I'm going home.
2: All secured, Hertzman?
0: Yes, sir.
2: What are you doing here?
0: This is Riesling, Captain.
3: Riesling, huh?
1: I'm dragging it back to Earth, Captain.
2: Not in this ship. Shake a leg and get out of here.
1: Oh, now, Captain, you wouldn't begrudge an old man a trip home.
2: I can't do it. Space Precautionary Code Clause 6. Now, come on, clear out.
1: Oh, now, look, Skipper, you can slide me by under the distressed spaceman's coals in that code book.
2: Distressed spaceman, my eye. You've been bumming around the system for 30 years.
1: Oh, Skipper, you're making me do something I never done to no one before. I'm an old man. An old blind man. I want to go home. I never crawled in front of a forest drop in my life, but you gotta let me drag home. The law says a man's got a trip coming to him, and you can stretch for a poor old blind man. No, can't you? You got to, Skipper.
2: All right, you old space rat, but keep out of the way. I run an efficient ship, and I don't want any trouble.
1: Oh, no, sir, no trouble. I'll just lay down to the power room. I'd kind of like to be near the jets when they blast off for Earth.

0: Sit down, Riesling. 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
0: Aye, sir. Have you seen these new automatic tampers, Riesling? Don't have to do nothing, just sit and watch.
1: Yeah, where's the peeper?
0: Turned off. It's all automatic.
1: You youngsters have it solved. When I was twisting her tail, you had to stay awake. You got the old hand damping plates on?
0: All but the links. I unship them. They cover up the dials.
1: You might need them.
0: Oh, the automatics handle everything. Well, you're finally going home, Riesling, huh? Won't seem the same out past the moon.
1: Yeah, I've been waiting for this a long time, Mac. It's going to be good to get home, I reckon.
3: The arching sky is calling spacemen back to their train.
4: Mac, I got the emergency. The hand dampers. Where are the links? Mac, what?
1: Mac, they ought to be on the wall somewhere here.
4: I got them.
5: Emergency squad coming in.
4: Stay out. The place is hot. Radiation blast.
5: Stay behind the baffle.
4: I got the link shift. I can hand damper now.
5: What's going on in there?
4: I'm spilling Jet 3.
5: Is this McDougal?
4: McDougal's dead. This is Riesling on watch.
5: Riesling, get out of there. You'll kill yourself.
4: Don't worry, Skipper. I know this power room like the inside of my shirt. Somebody's got the damper.
5: Riesling, I'm sending in a crew.
4: No use. The whole room will be hot for an hour and the other jets won't hold. Oh, Skipper, throw on a recording tape.
5: What?
4: Throw on a recording tape. I got a song to finish. And I got to make it right now. Yeah. I can hear it.
5: Riesling, the radiation will burn you down.
4: She's clear now, Skipper. She'll burn out clean.
5: Riesling, are you all right?
4: I reckon. Pretty sharp sunburn. You'll pick me out of here with tongs and bury me in a lead shield coffin. Radiation's getting bright. I can almost see it. Bright and rosy like the sun. Like the sun over the hills down home.

That's the way he died. Riesling, the blind singer of the spaceways. Singing of the home he never reached. The cool green hills of Earth.

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Tonight's story, The Green Hills of Earth, written by Robert Heinlein and adapted for radio by Ernest Canoy. Featured in the cast were Ken Williams as Riesling, Nelson Olmsted as Hertzman, Matt Crowley as Hicks, Wendell Holmes as Casey, Bill Griffiths as Rodriguez, Bill Lipton as the Skipper, and William Zuckert as McDougal. Original music for Riesling songs was written and sung by Tom Glazer. Your announcer, Fred Collins. X-1 was directed by Fred Way and is an NBC Radio Network production.

0: And now, next week, the strange story of Dr. Grimshaw's sanitarium and of a patient there who suddenly found himself involved in a game of cat and mouse. But the man had actually been reduced to the size of a mouse while the cat remained full size. What happened then? You'll learn next week.
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18: The Weird Circle. In this cave by the restless sea, we are met to call from out the past stories strange and weird. Bellkeeper, toll the bell, so all may know we are gathered again in the Weird Circle.
19: Once again, it's Weird Circle time at the Ogden's Playhouse. Tonight, we're to hear an adaptation of the Ambrose Bierce story, Middle Toe of the Right Foot. To the mystery story fan, tonight's presentation promises keen listening pleasure. To the smoker who rolls his own cigarettes, Ogden's Fine Cut promises smooth smoking pleasure. It's a promise that comes true with every cigarette rolled with Ogden's. That's why we call attention to our standing invitation to try Ogden's when in need of a cigarette tobacco. You'll find Ogden's easy to roll, delightful to smoke. Yes, easy to roll, delightful to smoke. And now the Ambrose Bierce story, The Middle Toe of the Right Foot.

0: Well, there it is.
1: So that's the old Manton place, eh?
0: Mm-hmm.
1: Certainly a run-down farm. Weeds growing rank all over and the house rotting away.
0: Yeah.
1: Do you think anyone will show up to claim it tomorrow?
0: Gertrude Manton's brother's been notified. That house has been empty now for 10 years.
1: Do you think Manton will show up?
0: I wish he would. Manton killed his wife and children there.
1: Well, what happened to this fellow Manton?
0: I don't know. Never found a trace of him yet.
1: And you a deputy sheriff? Better shine up your badge and get busy.
0: Well, I'll find the murderer someday. Somehow.
1: Well, no wonder the ghosts live there. It gives me the creeps. Look, even the trees are all leaning to windward, trying to get away. Come on, let's drive on.
0: All right. Come on. Yeah, Rosser will be waiting at the hotel. You better get along.
2: Why don't you look where you're going?
3: Why, I'm sorry. I was only...
2: Now, get out of my way. Some people are the clumsiest. Clerk.
4: Good day, sir.
2: I want a room.
4: Yes, sir. Gladly. Will you sign the register? Front! You will have room 212, Mr. Grossmith.
3: Oh, Mr. Grossmith, I think we've met, sir.
2: What?
3: A bumping acquaintance in the screen door just now.
2: Well,
3: Allow me to introduce myself. Rosser, editor of the Marshall Advocate. Glad to welcome you to our city. Are you here on business?
2: If I am, it's my own business.
3: My mistake, stranger. What a horned toad.
4: Rosser! Here we are.
3: Hello, King. Oh, you must be Mr. Sanchez.
1: Yes, sir.
3: How do you do, sir? Welcome to Marshall.
1: It's good of you to meet us here, Mr. Rosser. We county politicians, like the deputy here and myself, can't get along without you great men of the press.
3: Oh, sure. Come on over here and sit down.
1: Right.
3: Now, you want to talk about the Manton house first or the coroner?
0: Oh, wait a minute. First, let's order something long and cold, huh? The Manton place will take care of itself.
1: It's a good idea. That was a hot drive. Well, now, about this candidate for coroner, Rosser.
3: I can't see, King, why a man can't be a good coroner just because he's got a cast in his eye.
0: Well, you know, Rosser, I have a theory that any physical defect goes with some mental or moral defect. Just can't help myself. I hate and always hated any kind of deformity in a man or in a woman.
1: I infer then, Mr. King, that a lady lacking the advantage of a nose would find it a hard struggle to become Mrs. Thomas King.
0: Well, put it that way if you want, but seriously, I once nearly married a most charming girl who... Well, I was a kid lawyer studying at Harrison. Each time I came home here, I rushed over to the Brewers. I think I was really in love with Gertrude Brewer. She was lovely. Then, one summer afternoon, we were in the orchard. Her young brother was helping us gather fruit.
5: Oh, Tom, it's such fun to have you home. Even if for only these short visits. How's everything?
0: Oh, just fine and dandy. Oh, I've so much to tell you. They made me deputy sheriff.
5: Oh, how wonderful.
0: Yeah. Can't I see you alone this evening? Let's walk down by the river.
5: Oh, I'd love to, Tom.
4: Yes.
5: What is it, Ned?
4: Here comes Manton. He's tying up his team down by the gate.
0: Oh, Gertrude, I can't stand that man. Why do you let him come here?
5: Why, he's very amusing, Tom, and very nice.
4: He's very prosperous, but I agree with Tom, sis. He's a queer duck. Got queer ways.
0: Well, Ned, what do you mean?
4: Well, I went after Partridge with him, and he uses the craziest contraption.
0: Yeah? How's that?
4: He's taken a long, straight branch, stripped it, and on the end, he's fastened a loop of wire that's sharp as a razor blade.
5: A razor blade?
4: Yeah. He sneaks up on a bird, then gets the loop over its head, and gives a quick jerk. And presto, bird's dead. Throat cut.
5: Mm. Oh, Ned. Why does he do that?
4: Well, there's no shot to scare other birds.
0: Well, that's true, and a good idea if you want slaughter instead of sport.
4: And when he's doing it, Tom, his eyes look so queer.
0: Uh-oh, Ned. Here he comes. I'll see you alone tonight, won't I, Gertrude, dear?
5: Yes, Tom, of course.
6: Afternoon, Miss Gertrude.
5: Hello, Mr. Manton.
6: Just thought I'd stop by to see the prettiest peach in the county.
5: Oh,
6: hello, Ned, my boy.
4: Howdy, Mr. Manton.
5: Why, Mr. Manton, look. Your hands are stained.
6: Oh, well, I'm sorry, Miss Gertrude. I have been doing a pretty job of butchering. Finest calves you ever saw.
5: Oh. This is our friend, Tom King. He's been made deputy sheriff.
6: Oh, good old law and order. Well, howdy.
0: Don't you ever take your cattle to market on the hoof?
6: Oh, prefer it my way. Besides, it makes for tenderer, whiter veal. Well, young woman, you look mighty near perfect today.
0: Mighty near? I think Gertrude looks perfect always.
6: Well said, young sheriff. I guess by and large that everyone will agree that Miss Brewer here is an absolutely perfect specimen.
5: Oh.
6: No flaws, no faults.
5: Now stop it, both of you.
4: Well, as her brother, I'll say she's easy on the eyes, but a perfect specimen? Ha ha, no, she isn't.
5: Now, Ned, behave.
0: Ned, what are you talking about?
4: Yeah, you tell him, sis.
6: Oh, the boy's crazy. What's he driving at?
5: Well, it's all so silly. I don't know why Ned mentioned it, but the fact is, if you must know, I have only four toes on my right foot. No middle toe.
0: What?
6: Cut off by accident?
5: No, I was born that way.
6: Oh, a branded filly, eh? Well, you'll never stray from your owner, will you?
0: Gertrude, I never knew that.
5: Why, it's of no importance, Tom. I never think of it.
6: It's cool here under the trees. Mind if I sit on the bench?
5: Oh, not at all, Mr. Manton. Here, I'll make room.
0: Take my chair, Manton. I'll be running along.
5: Oh, Tom, already?
0: Yes, I've got some business in town. Important, really. You'll excuse me, Gertrude? So long, Ned.
6: Forgetting me, eh?
0: No. Goodbye, Mr. Manton.
5: Oh, see you tonight, Tom. Goodbye for a little while.
0: Well, gentlemen, I didn't go back that night, and that goodbye was not for a little while, but for a long time.
1: Do you mean a defect in the young woman's foot made such a difference to you, King?
0: Yes. It's a curious obsession on my part, but I know that if I'd married that girl, I should have been miserable and would have made her so.
1: And if the girl cared for you...
3: She couldn't have cared too much for King, for she soon married a gentleman with more normal views.
1: You mean Manton. I get it. That horrible house we passed the day. But you said Manton killed his wife.
0: Yes, he did. Hey, wait a minute. Who's that coming out of the door? It's familiar looking. Oh, but it couldn't be.
3: His name's, Grossmith.
0: Grossmith, huh?
3: Yeah. A cheerful bounder if I ever met one. Nearly knocked me down when he arrived this afternoon.
0: Hmm.
3: Bit my ear off when I tried to speak to him.
0: Well, no interview?
3: No interview. What a nerve. He's sitting down right near us.
1: Well, I'm interested in this story of King's. Tell me more about the Manton case, King.
0: Your friend seems to be choking.
3: Let him choke. Go on, King.
0: Well, there's not much more to tell. I spent several years in the county seat before I came back here. The next time I saw Gertrude Manton was one day 10 years ago. I was in my office when I heard a knock on the door. Come in.
5: Tom, it's I, Gertrude Brewer. Gertrude Manton.
0: Gertrude! Oh, it's good to see you again. Why, you look...
5: Don't try to be polite. I look old and tired and scared. And I am.
0: Well, what is it? Here, sit down and tell me. Tell me how I can help you.
5: Will you help? Ned's away and I'm in such trouble.
0: Well, I've heard gossip that things aren't going so well at the farm.
5: They're not. It's awful. There are no more cattle.
0: No more cattle? Well, in heaven's name, why?
5: My husband killed them all. He cut their throat.
0: Oh.
5: It's just sort of a passion with him. There were no more calves, so we killed our bull. Then he started on the cows. Our lovely, gentle cows. Every so often, my husband's eyes get a strange, glassy look in them. He whets his slaughtering knife and sort of fingers it with an awful smile on his lips. Tommy's crazy. He ought to be put away, but... What must I do?
0: Oh, now, Gertrude, dear, of course I'll help you. Take it easy. Now, don't cry.
5: I won't, but... Tom, he cut the throat of our last cow yesterday. I'm so frightened. It's having a terrible effect on the children.
0: Now, see here, everything will come out all right. Please stop crying. I'm going to get Dr. Carter, and we'll drive out first thing in the morning.
5: You will?
0: Yes.
5: Oh, that's wonderful. I won't be afraid anymore. Thank you, Tom. See you tomorrow morning, then. Goodbye.
0: It's good of you, Dr. Carter, to drive out here. Miss Manton's an old friend of mine.
1: Well, she's a fine woman, Tom. Oh, but that husband.
0: Yeah. Doc, I want you to look him over. There's something very wrong.
1: Oh, Nellie. Oh. Oh. Oh, lovely sunshine. A lovely day out. What a gloomy place this is.
0: Hello, Gertrude. Gertrude. She doesn't answer.
3: Well, let's ring or knock or something.
0: I'll try the bell.
3: Look here, Tom. The door's open.
0: Now, go on in.
7: Gertrude! Where are you?
3: This house has the emptiest feeling. Are you sure she knew we were coming?
0: Well, we arranged it only yesterday. Oh, she must be here.
3: There's no one in this room.
0: Well, let's go upstairs.
3: Yes, you'd better. Come on.
0: Doc! Doc, wait! Look, here on the stairs. This stain. It's sticky.
3: That's blood. Dripping from... Hurry, Tom. Hurry up here. Good Lord. Little boy lying by the banister.
0: Oh, his throat is cut. Gertrude! Gertrude! Where the devil is she? Doc, try the bedroom door.
3: Tom, in here. It's Mrs. Manton. Lying across the body of a little girl. Both their throats slit from ear to ear.

As tonight's Weird Circle tale unfolds, many of you will note a familiar ring to the style of plot structure used by the master storyteller Ambrose Bierce, the incisive, racy style of the modern writer. Written before the First Great War, the middle toe of the right foot still carries the modern touch. In short, the works of good writers live on through the years. It's the same with Ogden's fine-cut tobacco. A long time back, when Ogden's first came into prominence as the top choice of roll-your-own cigarette fans, smokers were talking about and praising Ogden's. Today, just as then, Ogden's remains the popular choice of Canadian roll-your-own cigarette smokers, a fact that can be attributed only to unvarying excellence right down through the years. Try Ogden's for real smoking enjoyment. You'll agree Ogden's is easy to roll, delightful to smoke. Yes, easy to roll, delightful to smoke. And now back to our story. Sheriff Tom King, years ago, had been attracted to Gertrude Brewer, but ended his courtship when he learned that she lacked a middle toe on her right foot. She soon married the well-to-do but eccentric Robert Manton. This marriage ended in tragedy, for several years later the town was horror-stricken to learn that Manton, in a frenzy, had cut the throats of his wife and of their two children. Manton escaped. The house has been empty for 10 years.

0: Well, that's the story of the Manton murders. And a morning I'll never forget.
1: Well, I don't wonder. It's a horrible story. Tom, you may be interested to know that this Grossmith, or whatever his name is, sitting near us here, has been glaring at you and taking in every word you said.
0: Why the impudence? What do you think we ought to do about it?
1: That's easy. Sir, I think it would be better if you'd remove yourself to the other end of the veranda. You are evidently not used to the company of gentlemen.
2: I'll not be spoken to that way.
1: Why, you ill-bred lout. You've listened to every word we've been saying.
3: Now, easy, Rossi. You're a bit hasty and unjust. This gentleman's done nothing to deserve such language.
1: I'll not take back a word. This man has been annoying me all day.
2: Hold that tongue of yours, sir, and I'll cut it out.
1: You will you?
2: Rossi, yes, please. Gentlemen, it's the custom of the country to demand satisfaction for an unwarranted blow. I now demand it of you.
1: I'll give it gladly.
2: I have no acquaintance in this place. Perhaps you, sir, will be kind enough to represent me in this matter.
3: You mean me? Well, I don't especially like your manner or your manners, but I suppose I shall have to consent. My name is Sancher. Yours is Grossmith, I believe.
2: Yes. Thank you, Mr. Sancher.
1: And you, King, will act for me, of course. What's the matter? What are you staring at?
2: He's looking at me, and I find it most objectionable. Why do you look at me like that, Mr. King?
0: I find you very interesting, sir. You're giving me an idea.
2: Oh, I've had quite enough of this. Get on with the arrangements, Mr. Sancher.
3: Very well, sir. I'll toss a coin. As challenger, Mr. Grossmith has first call. If he wins, he may choose either the weapons to be used or the spot where the affair is to take place.
2: Right. Satisfactory, gentlemen.
1: Toss the coin.
3: Here goes. What do you say, Grossmith?
2: Heads.
3: Heads it is.
2: Then I've got my choice of weapons.
1: Yes. What do you want, guns?
2: Certainly not. Knives. Boy knives, and I insist that it be a duel in the dark with knives.
0: Knives. I thought so. You like knives, don't you, Mr. Grossmith?
3: Now hold it, Tom. It's up to Rosser to say where this duel's to be.
1: Well,
0: I'll speak for you, Rosser. As your second, it is my privilege to make the arrangements.
1: All right with me, King.
0: Well, then, gentlemen, meet me here in 3 hours.
1: Right.
0: It'll be dark then, and I shall drive you to the place I have chosen for this strange encounter.
2: Mr. Sancher, I depend on you to buy the longest knives you can find in this town. I'll be here at 9 o'clock. But for now, I've had enough of you gentlemen's company.
1: Look here, Tom. What the devil have I got myself into?
0: A duel. A duel with knives. And, just as he says, in the dark.
1: But I didn't bargain to get ourselves into a mess like this.
0: You realize that we have the choice of place, don't you? Well, don't worry. Nothing's going to happen to you, Rosser.
3: Well, as second to this fellow Grossmith, I must ask you, King, what's your planning? Is it some sort of practical joke?
0: Not exactly a joke, Sancher.
3: Well, where is this place you have in mind?
0: A rather appropriate spot. Remember the haunted house I showed you today?
3: You mean where the Manton murders were?
0: Exactly. It will be the most perfect setting. And now, if you and Rosser will only help me carry out my plan tonight when we get to that Manton house, this is what will happen. Oh, go up. All right, here we are.
3: Come on. Get out, Grossmith. This is the place. What are you waiting for?
2: By heaven, this is a trick.
1: Well, of course, Mr. Grossmith, if you're afraid of spooks, why...
2: I'm afraid of nothing. I'm coming.
0: The choice of place for this duel was ours, Mr. Grossmith, and we have chosen this house. Go in, please.
3: Boy, it's dark as Hades.
0: Well, here, wait a minute. I got a candle. I'll light it. There. That's better. Now, here's the room.
1: The dust is a foot thick.
3: Oh, these infernal cobwebs. They're like rotting cheesecloth.
0: Come, gentlemen, I'll hold the candle high so you can look into the room. It is large and square, as you see. No fireplace, no furniture. Only this door and two windows, which are boarded up. It will be utterly dark. Mr. Sancher, is everything all right?
3: I think the gentlemen should remove their hats, coats, and vests.
2: All right, but I don't see the sense to it.
1: Shall we leave them here in the passage?
0: Yes.
1: Very well.
3: And now, gentlemen, here are the knives. They are exactly alike. You may examine them by the candlelight, and while you do so, I shall search you, Mr. Rosser. Nothing. Now, let me hold the candle, King, while you search my principal.
0: Right. Well, I'm satisfied. Well, Sancher, I think we're ready. If it is agreeable to you, Mr. Grossmith, will you place yourself in that corner, the one farthest from this doorway?
4: Well, I can't see a thing.
0: Feel your way along the wall. And now, Rosser, you here in this corner nearest the door.
3: Right.
0: Now, gentlemen, you are both in position. Remember, you are not to start fighting or move until you hear the closing of the outer door. I shall now blow out the candle. There. There is the darkness you asked for, Grossmith. We leave you now. Good luck, Rosser. Goodbye, Mr. Grossmith.
5: Are you with us, Rosser? Right behind you. Then here goes the outer door.
2: All right, Rosser. Come out of that corner. My knife is waiting for you. My knife. I love a knife. I'll carve you up, you blackguard. Well, why don't you say something? Rosser, where are you? Come out of that corner. Very well, I'll get you. You sniveling fool, are you afraid? Oh, corner. But I'm getting nearer to you, Rosser. Why don't you move? The door. Now. There's no one here. Rosser, where are you? I'll get you. Rosser, speak. And I can't hear a thing. No footsteps. He's not in here. By heaven, I've been tricked. I'm alone. Alone in this house. What's that? Oh, I'm cold. It's getting cold in here. Oh. Oh, that glow of light. Well, who's there? No. You. You, not you. Not all three of you. No. Oh, go away from me. Stop. Don't come any nearer. No!
0: Come in.
1: What's the big idea of sending for me so early in the morning? Oh, hello, Sanchez.
3: Hello.
1: Did he get you here, too?
3: Yes, he did. Well, Tom, what is it you want?
0: Boys, that hoax we framed up last night doesn't look so good this morning.
1: How do you mean?
0: It's got me in a spot. You see, there's something about that fellow Grossmith I didn't tell you in Sancher. I drove right back to the house after I left you boys last night, and though I called and yelled at him, there wasn't a sound. He wasn't there. And he didn't come back.

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2: I wish I didn't have to come out here. This place drives me crazy. Such ghastly recollections. I can't ever forget that day.
3: No, nor can I, Ned. It was stark horror. Unbelievable. Poor Gertrude.
2: What happens now, Mr. Sancher?
4: Well, we wait here till noon. It's nearly that now.
2: Good.
4: And then, if no other claimant puts in an appearance, the state law says I hand the custody of the place over to you as the rightful heir.
2: I don't know what I'll do with the place. I certainly never want to see it again.
3: Now, let's go inside.
2: The door's unlocked. Well, there's nothing here for anyone to take anyway. Gloomy, isn't it?
5: What a ghostly effect, that light filtering down from the upstairs windows.
2: I remember this room to the right here. I thought so. It's empty. Wait! Come here, quick!
4: Huh? What? What is it?
2: What's in that far corner? I think it's a man.
5: It must be Grossman.
2: Hey, you! Hey! Come! Wait! This man's dead. Stone dead.
3: Why, he can't be. Rosser, kick out some of those boards so we can get some light in here.
4: Right. I'll help you, Rosser.
5: All right.
2: There. He's been dead for some time. He's rigid.
5: There's his knife on the floor. But, well, there's no blood on it.
3: Look at his hands. Palms out and those claw-like fingers shielding his face.
2: There's not a mark on him. See if you can help me lower his arm.
4: Certainly. There. Look at those wild, staring eyes and that half-open mouth. Can you figure out why he died, Tom?
3: This man died of sheer terror. Don't you agree, Ned?
5: What? Why, Ned, what's the matter?
2: By heaven, Tom. It's Manton. Look, you saw him once at our place, didn't you?
3: Yes, but he wore a beard then and long hair. But you're right. This is Manton.
5: Manton? Grossmith was Manton? Tom, Brewer, do you see what I think I see in the thick dust?
2: Where? What?
5: There on the floor. Leading from the door straight across the room to within a yard of Manton's body.
2: Footprints. Bare feet. Three parallel lines of them. This is awful.
3: A woman's footprints in the center and on either side, the marks of children's feet.
2: Look at that. This nearest print of the woman's foot. The middle toe is missing.
3: The middle toe of the right foot.
2: Gertrude. My sister

past, we have brought you the story, The Middle Toe of the Right Foot. Bellkeepers!

Tonight's presentation brings to a close the present series of Weird Circle stories at the Ogden Playhouse. 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

0: From the time-worn pages of the past, we have heard another immortal tale in The Weird Circle. Bellkeeper, toll the bell. Be here in this lonely cave by the restless sea once again next time for another immortal tale in The Weird Circle.
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0: Lights Out brings you stories of the supernatural and the supernormal, dramatizing the fantasies and the mysteries of the unknown. We tell you this frankly, so if you wish to avoid the excitement and tension of these imaginative plays, we urge you calmly but sincerely to turn off your radio now.
1: This is Arch Oboler. Due to circumstances beyond my control, we're unable to bring you the play Alter Ego as planned. I hope we'll be able to present it soon. You know, someone once said that one disease of mankind would never be visible under a microscope, no matter how powerful. The disease, jealousy. And that's our story for tonight, Prelude to Murder. But first, Frank Martin.
0: What would you give to be able to breeze through your work and really enjoy your fun? Well, if you're short on vitamin B1 and iron, if that's why you're underweight, often feeling jittery and tired out, get ironized yeast tablets. They supply both vitamin B1 and iron. Their famous two-way help has benefited numbers of people who were short on these substances. So if you need more vitamin B1 and iron, don't wait. Get the one and only ironized yeast tablets right away. Start taking them tonight. And now, lights out, everybody.
1: It is said that for every word a man speaks, he speaks another word within his mind that only he himself can hear.
2: Yes? Yes, what is it? Oh, it is you. What do you want? No, I have not changed my mind. I said I am not interested. I tell you, I do not care if they offer me $1,000,000. My orchestra will not play for those stupid pigs. Goodbye.
3: Fools. Money, money. They think that is all. My Catherine. I wonder if she...
2: Andrews. Andrews, come here.
4: I beg your pardon, sir.
2: Come here.
4: I didn't hear you, sir. You called?
2: Certainly I called. My wife, has she returned yet?
3: Sweet Catherine.
4: No, sir. I'm sorry, sir. Madam has not yet returned.
3: Where can she be? The streets, wet, slippery.
2: Didn't she say when she would be back? Well, speak up.
4: No, sir. She apparently didn't expect you home so early. If I might say so, sir, I heard her mention something about meeting Mr. Smith at the art gallery.
3: Smith? Smith? Who's he?
2: Smith? What Smith do you mean, Andrews?
4: That young man, sir. That young artist.
3: Young artist. I am old.
2: Oh. That will be all.
4: Very good, sir.
3: Young artist. Catherine is young.
5: Alec. Alec, dear. Are you home?
3: She's here in a moment.
2: Catherine. I'm here. Here in the library.
5: Oh, Alec, I'm so sorry I was late, but I had no idea you were coming home early.
3: No idea I was coming home early.
5: I hope I haven't kept you waiting long, dearest.
2: No, I have just returned. You had a good time?
5: Oh, yes, but I'm tired. This chair feels good.
3: Her arms outstretched. A young girl. Too young.
5: And can I use some dinner?
2: Oh, dinner can wait. You were alone all day?
5: No. My poor feet. That idiot, David.
3: David. She calls him David.
2: Who is David, Catherine?
5: What did you say, dear?
2: David. Who is David?
5: Oh, well, that's Smith, you know, the young artist we met at the Johnsons a few weeks ago.
3: Young.
2: Oh, you have made friends with him?
5: Yes, he was here for tea last week, didn't I tell you?
2: Oh, perhaps you did. I don't remember now.
5: He's such a silly young man.
3: Her face, how it is glowing. Her eyes.
5: Alec, why are you staring at me like that?
2: Oh, I'm sorry. I was thinking of tomorrow's concert.
5: Come, dear. Sit by me.
2: Yes, tomorrow's concert.
5: Oh, Alex, you're all tied up in emotional knots. But you are, dear. What you need is a vacation. Away from box office and orchestra and public. Perhaps even away from me.
3: From you? No.
2: You mean you want to be away from me?
5: Well, of course I don't. I want to be with you, to take care of you and watch over you.
3: Her hand on my face. Daughter's hand, not the wife's.
5: Poor tired Alec.
4: I beg your pardon.
5: Oh, yes, Andrews, what is it?
4: Something for you, madam.
5: For me?
4: The young man left it, the Mr. Smith.
3: Smith, what does he want? What does he...
2: Don't stand there, you fool. Give it here.
4: Oh, yes, sir.
5: Well, it's my powder compact. How in the world did I ever forget that?
3: She was at his rooms and she left it there. No. No, it can't be. I must not think.
5: Is Mr. Smith waiting, Andrews?
4: Oh, no, madam. He simply left it with his compliments.
3: His compliments.
2: All right, Andrews, go.
5: Can you imagine that, dear, leaving my compact? I gave it to him to hold for me, and then I forgot about it completely.
3: Why is she explaining? Why is she...
2: Oh, yes, certainly. Those things happen.
5: I really had a good time. It was such fun.
3: Fun. They're young, together.
2: Well, I'm pleased to hear it, my dear.
5: He's a very clever boy, Alex. He tells me he intends to make me like modern art, even if he has to take me to every art gallery in creation.
3: They're going out together again. No.
2: Oh, Catherine, my dear, what you said before, I'm very tired.
5: I know it. 3 seasons without a bit of rest. And now all that trouble with your concertmaster.
2: I was thinking, perhaps you are right, a little vacation in the South.
5: Oh, Alex, a vacation? I dreamed of that for a long time.
3: Her face glowing.
5: A vacation.
3: Oh, I can make it glow, too. We will be far away from Smith. Smith.
5: No, David. David, please stop. Now, I can't laugh anymore.
6: Oh, but you must hear the end of it. So Little Red Riding Hood said, "What long ears you have, Grandmama." And the wolf said...
5: Oh, the wolf said...
6: The wolf said...
7: there you are, you two. Oh, now, is that nice, David Smith, taking Mrs. Nadova off to the darkest corner of my conservatory? Why, I can't imagine what you two have been doing here. Oh, but it is romantic.
6: I've just been telling Mrs. Nadova about Little Red Riding Hood.
7: Oh, why, you naughty boy.
6: Huh?
7: Oh, but it's perfectly all right with me. It is romantic here. But don't let the maestro catch you.
5: Please, don't say such things, Mrs. Crackle.
7: Oh, why, now, you mustn't get angry with little me. Why, I'm sure I don't blame you. David's just the handsomest thing.
6: You'll pardon us, Mrs. Crackle. Shall we go, Catherine?
5: Yes, please.
7: Oh, you're not leaving.
5: I'm sorry, Mrs. Crackle, but I'm very tired.
7: Oh, but the maestro, what... He told me he was calling for you.
5: Yes, I know. Will you be so kind as to tell my husband I'll meet him at home?
7: Why, I can't imagine what you two are so angry about. Oh, there's Henry signaling to me. That man is simply lost without me when it comes to making a party a success. Well, I'll be back in a moment.
6: I'm sorry, Catherine.
5: Oh, it's all right, David. Mrs. Crackle's just a very silly woman with a very silly little mind.
6: I'll go get your things.
5: No, wait, David. I'll go with you. I should never have come to this party of Mrs. Crackle's in the first place.
6: That Mrs. Crackle, it should have been Cackle.
5: Oh, David. Well, that reminds me. You never did finish your story. Whatever did happen to your modernistic Red Riding Hood?
6: Well, if the truth must be told, she took one more look at the wolf and she said...
7: Oh, there you are, you two. Dear. I was afraid you'd already gone. I have a surprise for you. Here she is, Maestro.
5: Alex. Oh, how nice you've come for me.
2: I got away from the rehearsal early.
5: Alex, you've met David Smith, haven't you?
3: Smith. What is he?
2: Oh, yes, I believe I have.
6: Glad to meet you again, sir.
3: Sir. He wants me to look old in her eyes.
2: Catherine, I hope I'm not disturbing your plans by this early arrival.
5: Why, of course not, Alex.
7: Your wife, she's very angry with me, Maestro.
2: Angry?
7: Yes, I've got a very dark conservatory, and I do manage to blunder in there at the most inopportune time.
6: Mrs. Crackle.
3: No, she cannot mean...
2: I do not understand you, Mrs. Crackle.
7: Oh, I don't mean anything. I just meant...
5: Please, Mrs. Crackle.
7: Well,
5: you see, Alex, Mrs. Crackle's imagination is exceeded only by her good taste. I'm sure you understand what I mean. Good day, Mrs. Crackle. Thank you for the very interesting afternoon. Shall we go, Alex? Come, David.
3: Mrs. Crackle, what did she see? What did she see?
5: That will be all, Marie. Good night. Oh... Alex, are you asleep yet?
2: You called me, Catherine?
5: Yes, I was wondering whether you were in bed yet.
2: No, I am not very sleepy tonight.
5: Oh, don't stand there in the doorway, dear. Come on in. You know, I haven't seen much of you in these last few days.
3: Catherine, so lovely, so young. No, it cannot be.
5: Come, Alex.
2: Thank you, my dear.
5: Now, you sit yourself right down here and tell me all that's happened today. Did you hear from Brudnoff? Are you going to do his concerto next week? Alex, you look so distinguished in that dressing gown. You really ought to wear it when you conduct a concert. Wouldn't that be a great sensation for the papers? The great Nadova conducts symphony in dressing gown with purple dragons on the back.
3: Why is she babbling so? What is she hiding?
2: Oh, you look very happy tonight, Catherine. What did you do this morning?
5: Oh, the usual things. Shopping. And then, as you know, I went to that silly Mrs. Crackle's for cocktails this afternoon.
3: Silly Mrs. Crackle. She's trying to discredit.
2: Why do you call Mrs. Crackle silly? You never have before.
5: I never had occasion to. But she really has more money and less brains than anyone we know. I've always enjoyed her silly prattle until today, but somehow I wasn't quite in the mood for her this afternoon.
3: Mrs. Crackle said, I have a very dark conservatory. I do manage to blunder in there at the wrong times.
5: Well, Alec, have you nothing to say?
2: Speaking of Mrs. Crackle, I always thought you liked the woman.
5: Oh, I do like her, but after the foolish thing she said...
2: Things?
5: Yes, David Smith and I were telling funny stories to each other in the conservatory. And the woman came along and she... Oh, well, it isn't important.
3: It is important.
5: Alex, you're hurting me.
2: Catherine. Oh, Catherine, if I should ever lose you. Now, remember, Joseph, everything must be in order by Saturday. Our plane leaves at midnight, you understand? Midnight.
4: Yes, maestro.
2: The luggage, all is in order?
4: Oh, yes, maestro. Oh, by the way, maestro, I wired Washington this morning.
2: Oh, so, did you cable Schumann?
4: Yes, maestro. I said you would be pleased to accept his invitation to conduct the Philharmonic, and that you expected to be in Buenos Aires not later than the 1st of September.
2: Excellent, Joseph, excellent. This is a little surprise for my wife. She does not know where to stop off in Argentina. So, surprises are good for wives, eh, Joseph?
4: But not for husbands.
3: Why did he say that?
2: What do you mean, Joseph?
4: I simply was making a joke, maestro.
3: The man is hiding something from me. Smith, my wife.
2: I do not like poor jokes, Joseph.
4: I'm very sorry, maestro.
3: Why is the fool sorry? What is he thinking? What does he know?
4: Is there anything else, maestro?
2: No, nothing at all. Joseph.
4: Yes, maestro?
2: Why did you say... Did you mean... Oh, never mind, my car.
4: Yeah, your chauffeur is waiting outside, I think, maestro.
3: Almost made a fool of myself, even if Joseph did know.
2: All right, I go.
3: In a few days, thousands of miles between her and that Smith.
8: Alex?
9: Catherine, you.
8: Come on, Alex. Don't look so shocked. After all, I'm only a wife calling for her husband.
3: She called for me. She does care.
2: But Catherine, I did not expect you to call for me.
8: Well, the unexpected is always interesting, isn't it? Well, home we go, Alex.
3: My suspicions. How foolish they have been.
8: Well, Alex, aren't you going to say something?
2: Oh, I am so happy to see you. I do not know what to say. Here I did not expect to see you until I reach home, and then to find you waiting for me. Oh, my little Catherine. Next week it will be like a second honeymoon. The two of us on the plane, the quiet days.
8: Alex, that's why I wanted to see you. Have you the tickets yet?
2: No, there was some little trouble about the reservations. Joseph will have them Saturday. Why do you ask?
8: Alex, do you mind very much if we don't go for another month?
2: Not go.
8: I want to stay in town for at least another 30 days.
3: She wants to stay. It's Smith. That's Smith.
8: I'm sure it won't be too difficult to change the arrangements. You see, Alex, I completely forgot about the orphanage. And I simply must be here for the charity drive. They're depending on me. You do understand, don't you?
3: Orphanage. Smith.
8: Alex, didn't you hear me?
2: Oh, yes. Yes, of course. I understand. We will make other arrangements.
8: Oh, you are good to me.
3: Good to you. Good to you. I'm a good fool.
8: Why don't you say something, Alex? Are you very disappointed?
2: No, it is not important. We will go later. Catherine, I too have something I want to tell you.
8: Well, this is a day of surprises.
3: Surprise? Joseph said the husband too can be surprised.
8: Well, I'm waiting. What is it, dear?
2: I am buying you a little present.
8: Alex.
3: There. I've made her forget him already.
2: Drive to Tiffany's, my dear.
8: Tiffany? Alex Nadova, what are you up to?
2: Only yesterday I saw the most beautiful turquoise I have ever seen. It had the bright blueness of your eyes. Catherine and I want you to have it.
8: Oh, Alex.
2: We will have it fitted into a ring and you will wear it upon your finger. And perhaps when you look at it once in a while, you will think of me, your Alex.
8: My dearest Alex.
3: There, I made her happy. Oh, my Catherine, I'm an old man. There will never be another like you, and I must not lose you to anyone. No. I must not lose you.

0: Ladies and gentlemen, suppose we take a brief intermission before we continue with the second half of our Lights Out story. The story of a man consumed with an overpowering jealousy. Let's leave this tale of the mysterious workings of the human mind for just a moment to visit a perfectly normal American family. A husband is returning home from a day at business. And he says,
1: Mildred, is supper ready? I'm as hungry as a bear.
2: Everything's ready, honey. My, it's wonderful to have you with an appetite and full of pep again.
1: You know, I must have needed more vitamin B1 and iron, like you said. Since I've been taking ironized yeast tablets, I'm starting to feel like a new man.
0: Yes, friends, lots of people who simply because they were deficient in vitamin B1 and iron were weak and jittery, underweight, and felt all in. 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
2: a bottle of ironized yeast tablets, please.
0: And now, back to our Lights Out story of Prelude to Murder.
3: I tell you, I cannot stand him any longer. Wolf, wolf, wolf, all the time. He is not a man, he's a bear.
4: Oh, my dear Glickstein, you must be patient with the maestro. You know he's not himself these days.
3: Am I to blame if one day he goes on a vacation, then the next day he does not go on a vacation? I tell you, I am an artist, not a blacksmith. Did you hear him before?
4: Well,
3: Glickstein, he barks. You are not a violinist, you are a fiddler. A fiddler, me, Maximilian Glickstein, who for 5 years was under the great Tuscanini himself. I tell you, Joseph...
4: Here he comes.
3: Oh, yeah. Please, Joseph, don't tell him I was complaining. Please.
4: Oh, no, of course. Good evening, maestro.
3: Good evening, maestro. We thought you had left already.
5: Heads together. What for that?
6: No, gentlemen. No, I'm still here. Go right ahead, Glickstein.
3: Ahead?
6: Yes. Why stop at the very interesting conversation I saw you having with Joseph?
3: I wasn't talking. I mean, nothing important.
5: He's frightened. What was he whispering, Catherine Smith?
6: Speak up, Glickstein. Why are you so nervous? What were you saying?
4: Maestro, was nothing at all. He was simply inquiring into the state of health of your wife.
3: Yeah, your wife. I heard she was not feeling well. I was asking Joseph how she felt.
5: It was of Catherine. They are lying. There's something about her I do not...
4: Yes, maestro, that is what it was. Madame de Douve.
6: Oh, your sudden solicitude into the state of health of my wife touches me deeply, gentlemen.
3: Good night, maestro. Good night, sir.
4: Good night, maestro.
5: They begin to whisper about me behind my back. Everybody whispering. Catherine and that Smith.
6: Operator, why do you not give me my number? I do not care if you are ringing it. Someone must be... Oh, hello. Hello, Andrews. Why in the name of the devil don't you answer the telephone? I have been ringing for an hour. Let me talk to my wife. She what? Well, where did she go? You must know. Now tell me, where did she go?
7: Well, what do I pay you for? Where did she go?
8: Good evening, sir.
6: Mrs. Nadova, she's in?
8: Oh, yes, sir, in the library, sir. Your head, sir.
5: She's home. Where has she been all day? Where has that Smith been all day? At the desk, writing letters. She's not heard me. What is she writing? If I could only see...
9: Oh, Alex.
5: Her hand covers the paper.
6: I frightened you, my dear?
9: No, of course not. Why should I be frightened? I was a little startled, that's all.
5: She is frightened. That letter under her hand, if I could...
6: Well... Writing letters, I see.
9: Yes, it's just some silly correspondence.
6: No. Do not get up. Finish your letter.
9: Oh, no. It's all done. Well, how did the rehearsal go?
5: The letter who?
9: Answer me, Alex. How was the rehearsal?
6: Rehearsal? Oh, as usual. Your letter. I will send Andrews out to mail it.
9: Oh, no, Alex. It isn't that important. Well, I'll go out and tell Cook to have dinner early today. I've got a little surprise for you. Something you'll like.
10: Good, good.
5: The letter. She took it with her. Maybe on the desk. Maybe she left. No. No, there is nothing. The blotter. There is something on it. A word. I will hold it to the mirror. The word. It is...

0: Why, Mr. Nadeau.
1: Young.
2: I am sorry to disturb you.
0: Disturb me? Not at all. This is a pleasant surprise. Won't you come in, sir? Let me have your hat and coat.
1: Keep your hands off me.
2: No. I'm only going to stay a few moments.
0: Oh, just as you say, sir. Won't you step into my studio? You'll have to pardon the looks of the place, but you can't expect much better from a man who lives alone.
1: Alone? My wife?
0: Oh, there we are. You know, sir, this is the first time I've ever been alone with you. Of course, I see Mrs. Nadeau.
2: You see my wife quite often, I understand.
0: Yes. I don't know why she wastes her time with me, but I guess I amuse her.
1: He laughs at me.
0: How about a drink?
1: I must be sure. The desk there, letters.
0: I said, how about a drink, sir?
2: Yes, that would be fine.
0: Great. Have a chair. I'll be back in a moment.
1: The desk. One letter. One letter, and I would know. What is this? A ring. The turquoise ring I gave her. She gave it to him. Oh, God, I've lost her. No, I cannot lose her.
0: Patient, sir. I'll be right out.
1: I must go. Get the revolver. Then I must kill. Kill.
3: Huh? Oh, maestro. What are you doing back here at this hour?
2: Joseph, you have a revolver?
3: Why, yes.
2: You showed it to me once. Remember that Luger, your army revolver?
3: Oh, yes, maestro.
2: Get it for me, I say.
3: But maestro, the...
2: A dog. I have to shoot a dog.
3: I didn't know you had a dog, maestro.
2: My wife, she has a dog.
3: I understand. And it is sick, huh? Is it a young dog, maestro?
2: A young dog.
0: Why, Mr. Nadeau, where did you go? I came back with the drinks and... Mr. Nadeau, is something wrong?
1: A revolver in my pocket.
0: I said, is there something wrong, Mr. Nadeau?
2: What can be wrong?
0: Oh, I'm glad to hear that, sir. When I came out there before and found you gone, I couldn't imagine what had happened. I never saw a better disappearing act in my life.
1: Soon he would stop laughing.
0: Do you mind telling me what happened?
2: I was called away.
0: Well, you're not going to disappear again without a drink, are you, sir?
2: This time I'm not leaving so quickly. We will finish our business.
0: Business? That word sounds foreboding.
1: Why do I stand here talking to him with a gun in my pocket?
0: I'll take your coat if you don't mind. This time I'll hide it so you won't get away so easily.
1: He is young. Many women would love him. He should have left her to me.
0: What'll it be, sir?
1: A bullet between your eyes.
0: Did you say something? I didn't quite hear you.
1: Drink with him? Why not? It will be his last.
2: Whiskey and soda.
0: Oh, fine. Here you are, sir. It's not very good whiskey, but it's all I can afford right now. Next time you call on me, I expect to do better.
1: The ring in that drawer. You expect to do better.
0: Aren't you going to drink it, sir?
2: Drink? Yes. Yes, I shall drink.
1: To death.
0: And I'll drink with you a toast to your beautiful wife. Your glass.
1: I'll kill him now.
0: Mr. Nadeau, what's wrong? Your face.
2: Open the door. Let her in.
0: Her?
2: You fool, don't stand there. Let her in.
0: Well, sure.
4: Well, David, how long do I have to stand? Doorbell.
2: Catherine,
0: I have a little surprise for you.
4: Alex, what in the world are you doing here?
1: Her lover. She will see him die.
4: Alex, you're looking so strangely, darling. Don't you feel well?
0: I think you ought to sit down, Mr. Nadeau.
4: Well, Alex, what's wrong? Here, sit down. Alex, you're not well. Why didn't you come straight home?
1: Her hands on me, lying hands.
4: Water, David, get some water.
0: Yes.
4: Alex, what is it? Shall I call a doctor? What's wrong?
1: When he comes back with the water, standing over me.
4: Oh, Alex, say something.
2: What? What does it say?
4: David, hurry up with that water.
0: I'll be there in a second.
1: In a second, he will stand over me. The bullet must not miss.
4: Hurry, David.
2: Yes, hurry, David.
4: Oh, my poor Alex, I'm so glad I came here to David. If it weren't for that ring, I never would have come, and I'd never have known how sick you are.
2: Ring?
4: Yes, the turquoise ring, dear, the one you gave me.
2: Tell me.
4: Well, the stone loosened in the setting, so I asked David to take it down and get it fixed. And then I stopped to get it. Oh, David, bring that water.
1: She didn't give him the ring. I was wrong. I was...
0: Here, Mr. Nadeau, drink this.
4: Careful, David. You're spilling the water on
0: him. Oh, I'm sorry.
2: Wrong.
4: Wrong? What's wrong, Alex? What are you saying?
2: You do love me, Catherine. You really love me.
4: Oh, Alex, if anything should happen to you, I... Well, David Smith, don't stand there like a fool. Go get a doctor.
1: She calls him a fool. She loves me.
4: Oh, Alex, you're trembling. You are ill. Oh, my darling, if I hadn't come here this afternoon, You all alone with that bungling David. It's awful to think of what might have been. Alex. The revolver. What?
2: What might have been.
5: Well, Mr. Obler, what might have been?
6: Potent words, Frank. What might have been. Say, for instance, that someone had given that unhappy little Austrian house painter named Adolf the job of painting a roof. And he'd fallen off and landed right in...
5: Yes, I see what you mean.
6: Frank, would you like to hear about the bees and the flowers?
5: Well...
6: All right. In just a moment.
5: Friends, if you're underweight, run down, unable to eat as you should, and if vitamin B1 and iron shortage is all that's to blame, try ironized yeast. Now, there are cases where these conditions may be due to other causes. If in doubt, consult a doctor. But if you simply need more vitamin B1 and iron, remember ironized yeast tablets cost but a few pennies a day. And you don't risk even those few pennies. For ironized yeast is sold on this money-back basis. If you don't begin to eat better, to look and feel stronger, peppier, and more alive, the cost of the first bottle will be refunded to you in full by ironized yeast, Box IY, Rahway, New Jersey. And now, what's this, Mr. Obler, about the bees and the flowers?
6: Well, once upon a time, there was an old man whose greatest pleasure in life was to take his neighbors on a pleasant little Sunday trip to the woods nearby. He'd explain to them all about the bees and the flowers and the birds. But one day on this course in nature study, the birds and the bees were forgotten. But as usual, that's next week.
5: Yes, tune in next Tuesday again for Arch Obler's story, Nature Study. And if you need more vitamin B1 and iron, be sure to try ironized yeast. You'll know it instantly by the yellow and orange package and by the big letters IY on the container and on each tablet.

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0: Come in. Welcome. I'm E.G. Marshall. Welcome to the world of terrifying imagination. The fear you can hear. Somebody said it, I believe, or if he didn't, he should have. The world is neither good nor bad. 'Tis wishing makes it so. Our story is about a fey, elfin young woman who made her own world and who had a disturbing and fateful capacity to make her dreams come true. Not always in exactly the fashion or the dimension she wished for.
1: I'm warning you, you stop hanging on to me, Marge.
2: I got to, Tom. You just can't do it to us anymore.
1: Just lay off of me.
2: Tom, you can't do this again.
1: And I got the luck tonight. I can feel it all going for me.
2: The way you always feel. Please.
1: Marge, let go. You want to put the whammy on me? I said...
2: Tom, you...
1: Let go. Marge. I didn't mean to push.
0: Oh,

0: 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I'll be back shortly with Act One.
1: 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Naturally. 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

0: We are such stuff as dreams are made on, and our little life is rounded with a sleep. That quote is definitely Mr. Shakespeare's. But our little life is equally founded, and sometimes confounded, on dreams. Like the bad one Jenny Coulter had a few moments ago, and for which, fortunately, there is present comfort in the person of her mother, and in turn, her brother, Judd.
1: Jenny, you all right?
2: It's you, Ma. You. Oh, you all right?
1: Well, I'm fine, honey. What, did you have a bad dream?
2: I suppose. Oh, now that I see you. Oh, Ma, it was so real. I saw you lying there at the bottom of the stairs and your head. Oh, it was turned to the side like...
1: Well, now, don't let it upset you. Here I am, right as rain, and it was only a dream.
2: But it was just like I saw it happen. He pulled his arm away from you while you were hanging on, and you went tumbling down.
1: He? Who's he?
2: I don't want to talk about it.
1: Oh, was it your father?
2: Yes.
3: Who else would it be?
1: Judd, what are you doing up?
3: I heard Jenny Lou cry out.
1: Oh, it was just a bad dream is all.
3: You okay, sis?
2: I'm just fine now.
1: You go on back to bed now, son.
3: What did you dream the old man did to Ma, Jenny?
2: Ma was trying to stop him from going out gambling again, and he sort of pushed her off him like... And she tumbled all the way downstairs.
1: Now, that's enough fussing about nothing now. You get back to bed, Judd.
3: Okay. Good night, Jenny.
2: Good night, Judd.
3: You want I should close the door, Ma?
1: No, I'm coming back to bed myself right away. You're not scared no more, are you, honey?
2: No. As long as I know you and Judd are close by. But I sure was scared.
1: Oh, my baby, you're just so sensitive. Everything touches you close like a little old butterfly sitting on a leaf with your feelers reaching out all a tremble.
2: I like being butterfly. That's a pretty sort of thing to think on.
1: So you just keep thinking on it and hustle yourself back to sleep. Good night, Jenny.
2: Good night, Ma. I love you.
1: And I love you. Sleep tight. Ma, sakes alive, Judd, you like to startle me out of my wits. Come away from Jenny's door. I thought I told you to go on back to bed.
3: Was you and Pa having an argument again tonight?
1: When?
3: Well, right now, that she might have heard.
1: Your father isn't even here. He went on out after you kids went to bed.
3: Yeah, but he's over the stove, is playing poker.
1: Oh, Tom don't mean what he does. He's sick.
3: Yeah, and so am I. I'm sick of him.
1: I'm here in the kitchen, Dr. Luther. How's Jenny?
4: Jenny Lou's just fine, Marge. She's getting dressed, and I'm going to drop her off at school on my way into town.
1: It ain't the encephalitis again.
4: You got to stop worrying about that, Marge.
1: It's not so easy. After last year, getting put back one grade after missing all her classes.
4: It won't take her long to jump back where she belongs. That's a right smart little girl.
1: She used to be before.
4: That's what I want to talk to you about. If I've told you once, I've told you half a dozen times that Jenny was one of the lucky ones. She came through it without a scratch, physical or mental.
1: But such a long time.
4: It was a very mild case, even if it was stubborn and protracted.
1: It's just I worry so that she was somehow held back.
4: Now, I want you to get that clean out of your mind, once and for all.
1: But sometimes she seems so young.
4: Lord, what do you want her to be at 16? I don't know of anyone fresher and lovelier and more unspoiled than your little girl. She wants to cling to childhood a little longer. Leave her be.
1: Well, just so you're sure, last year didn't hurt her none.
4: There's only one thing I worry about with Jenny.
1: What?
4: Your husband. Lord knows why, but she thinks the sun rises and sets in her father. When she settles for being a woman, she'll have to open her eyes as to what he really is.
1: Oh, Tom doesn't mean to hurt anyone, Doctor. You told me yourself that he's sick.
4: Yeah, I think it is a kind of sickness, but not one a doctor can treat.
1: What am I going to do?
4: I don't know, Marge. Oh, one thing I do know is I've got to go. People waiting at the office, but... Tom is hurting all of you. Bad. Worse, maybe, than any of you realize. And in the end, Jenny Lou is the one he'll hurt most of all.
1: Judd, that you?
3: Oh, yeah, Ma.
1: Is Jenny with you?
3: Oh, no, Ma.
1: Oh, where you been?
3: Baseball practice. Why'd you think Jenny was with me?
1: Because she didn't come home after school. Judd, it isn't like her to just take off. You don't suppose she...
3: Well, she what, Ma?
1: That dream shook her up. And Tom and me had another bad set to this morning. She wouldn't run away.
3: Jenny? From us? No way.
1: Well, she was sort of strange when she left this morning with Dr. Luther. Kind of, I don't know, excited as if she had some secret plan. You know how she gets.
3: Secret? Yeah, but I know where she is.
1: Where?
3: Well, I can't tell you. I mean, it's her own secret place. The only reason I know about it is I was out rabbit hunting one day and I stumbled across it. She goes there to bird watch and, well, just to be alone, I guess. Now, she made me promise I'd never tell just where. I'll bring her home. Jenny, what are you doing hiding out here?
2: I wasn't hiding. I just came here to say a little prayer.
3: For who?
2: Pa.
3: Oh?
2: And the sun was shining in like a big splinter of light, the way it does through the hole in the tree up there. Remember how I always used to think when we was little kids that it was God stretching down his hand to touch us?
3: Yeah. It was a long time ago.
2: Don't say that. Because he is there. He was here today. Leastways, one of his angels was.
3: What?
2: I was kneeling and looking up into the sun. And all of a sudden, the birds was all still. And the whole hidey hole here filled up with golden light that sparkled and spun. And right over there, he was standing.
3: Who?
2: Him. The angel of the Lord. And I could feel him all around me, in me, warm and kind, so kind. Then he touched my hand and smiled and just faded away. And then I looked in my hand and I saw it. Wait, I didn't lose it. Oh, no, here. This is what I found in my hand.
3: Well, let's see. Well, what is it?
2: It's a conjure stone. All gold and shiny. A stone I can wish on.
3: The angel said that?
2: He didn't have to. I heard the words inside me. You can wish on this, Jenny. You can have anything you want in the whole wide world. You just don't believe this is a wishing stone, Ma, do you?
1: Jenny, right to the moment, I just gotta say I'm so fussed and fumed about dinner being ready and you kids not, and your father ain't home, I can't hardly think straight about... Oh, Lordy, if my biscuits have risen, we're just gonna have to set and eat without Tom.
3: Jenny, don't bother Ma right now.
2: I just want to try my wishing stone. Wish something nice for her.
3: Well, let's just hold up for a better time.
2: I could wish Pa to hurry home. So we wouldn't have to wait.
3: I don't want to wait none at all. I got a math test tomorrow. I just got to pass or I don't make the ball team, and I need every minute to study. Except who am I kidding? If I stayed up all night, I wouldn't be ready for tomorrow.
2: If you had a few more days, could you make it?
3: Well, even just one, I'd stand a chance.
2: Okay, here goes.
3: No, hold up a minute.
2: Too late. Shh. I just wished there'd be no school tomorrow.
1: No school tomorrow? What nonsense is that? Jenny, go bring them biscuits. Judd, you sit down.
2: Ain't we gonna wait for Pa?
1: We ain't waiting for nothing, not even wishes to come true. We're gonna eat our dinner before it spoils.
2: Yes, Ma. I'll get the biscuits.
5: You didn't have to be so rough on her, Ma. Play her game.
1: I know, Judd. It's just I have no sense of humor left or fun. The way it is with us, if we had a wishing stone, we could use it for a lot better things than no school tomorrow. Ain't that crazy? The two of you have had me half believing there is a power in that stone.
0: Hi, March.
1: Tom?
4: Where are the kids?
1: As if you care. Gone to bed. Where have you been? What was the action tonight? Bingo? Horses? Pool?
0: Nope. Tonight I got a pretty fair excuse. The only thing I was gambling was my life.
1: What's that supposed to mean?
0: I've been a volunteer helper at a fire. Now it's finally out, I couldn't hardly wait to get home and tell the kids the good news.
1: What good news?
0: That the school burned down. Good news for the kids everywhere tonight. No school tomorrow.
6: 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But this time, is it chance or is some supernatural force, sinister or benign, at play? We're going to find out that this simple phenomenon, or happenstance, is a great deal more than sheer coincidence when we return in a few moments with Act Two.
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0: Jenny Lou, our 16-year-old who is determined to cling to childhood and all its happiest dreams, has made her first wish upon the Conjure Stone, the magic piece of shiny gold that came to her, she believes, at the hand of an angel. A wish that came true. Well, this one was a harmless enough request, although the manner of its granting has been destructive enough, if indeed it was actually granted. If this is a wishing stone, it is potentially as dangerous as a nuclear bomb.
1: Did you say the school burned down, Pa?
2: It sure as Tucker did, Judd. Ain't that good news, Jenny?
3: I reckon. I guess I didn't mean to do it that way.
2: Eh? You didn't mean to do what?
3: To burn it down. I just didn't want it to be. That's all I wished on.
2: Hey, what was she talking about, Marge?
4: Oh, it's just Jenny found...
1: Don't you tell him, Marge.
2: Don't you tell me what?
4: Oh, don't pay any mind to the young'un's nonsense. Just tell us about the schoolhouse and what happened.
2: Well, sir, I just about finished trimming up Mayor Sackett's hedge, and I just started to get all my tools together to put back in the pickup when the fire horn went off.
3: I heard that old horn go just a couple of minutes after.
4: Yeah,
2: I run straight over to the firehouse, being that close, and we took off. By the time we got there, she was past all saving. And it's funny, you know, you come to think of it, a brick building like that, you wouldn't figure it turn into a regular torch.
1: Well, how'd the fire start, Pa?
2: Yeah, you wouldn't believe this. And neither does nobody else credit it. But according to

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2: Long before the fire horn sounded, did it come?
3: Oh, according to Sam's story, he lit out next door to the gas station and called the fire department. Couldn't have been more than a couple of minutes.
2: See, Jed? It did so work.
4: Okay, if you want to believe it.
3: What are you kids talking about?
4: Well, forget it, Pa. Just kid talk.
3: Oh, I'm too old to share.
2: Oh, no. If you want to.
3: Oh, sure I do.
4: Well, Pa, it's just for no mind. Jenny and me's got to be getting to bed.
3: Oh, with no school to worry about tomorrow?
5: If there's no school, there's plenty of chores they can catch up on in the morning. Scoot now, both of you. I'm serving your Pa dinner.
4: Good night, Pa. Let's go, Jen.
2: But I wanted to
5: get on upstairs. It's past your bedtime.
2: Yes, Ma. Good night, Pa.
3: Good night, kids. Did you have to chase him off to bed? Little enough chance I get to see him.
5: It's little enough chance you make to see him.
3: Oh, lay off, will you, Marge?
5: I'm not even laying on. If you stuck a little closer to home than to the other woman, maybe you'd know what goes on around your own house.
3: Now, what other woman? Now, dang it.
5: I'm talking about Lady Luck, or whatever name you want to call her, my rival.
3: Lady Luck.
5: Whatever makes you gamble, Tom, one way or another, it's going to be the end of us. You ever going to see that before it's too late?
2: Why wouldn't you let me tell Pa about the wishing stone?
4: Because.
2: Because what?
4: Because first thing you know, he'll take it off of you, that's why.
2: Why would he? Because it's real gold?
4: Jenny, that stone ain't gold.
2: Then what is it?
4: It's pyrite.
2: What's pyrite?
4: Oh, it's just what everybody calls... Well, it's a sort of metal.
2: Well, anyways, whatever it is, it's real precious to me. It's my lucky charm.
4: Well, that's why you better not let Pa know what you think about it.
2: Why?
4: Well, you know what he's like. He cares about gambling more than he cares about anything, and all gamblers are real superstitious. Now, if he knew you had a lucky piece... Especially if he heard the crazy story about you and the school burning down. He'd have it off of you so fast that it'd set your head to spinning.
2: It isn't crazy. You heard me wish on the stone for no school, and now there is no school.
4: That was just happenstance.
2: You don't think it happened just because I wished it?
4: Of course it didn't.
2: Then I'm going to prove it to you. What do you want me to wish for?
4: I don't want you to wish for nothing.
2: I got to show you. Look here now. I'm going to wish...
4: Jenny...
2: What, Judd? Oh, you sound so funny.
4: Well, maybe it's because I feel like that.
2: Like, what way?
4: Sort of, you know, superstitious, like. It sort of gives you goosebumps if you think on it.
2: What does?
4: Well, now, look, Jenny, supposing... Now, I'm not saying it did fall out this way, but... Supposing you did get what you wished for. You were the one yourself said you didn't mean to get it the way you did.
2: No, that's for sure I didn't. I didn't want the schoolhouse to go on fire. Gosh, Judd. Oh, supposing someone had been in there and got caught in the fire.
4: Or a whole lot of folks. That's kind of what I'm saying.
2: And my wish could have burned them all up. But the angel gave it to me. For sure he couldn't have meant nothing bad to happen. I don't have to throw it away, do I, Judd? I can keep it.
4: Well, that won't do no harm, so long as you don't wish on it.
2: I guess I'll just put it away for my keepsakes. And I'll never use it unless...
4: Unless what?
2: Unless the angel comes and tells me to.
4: Well, that's a right good idea, Jenny. And remember, don't let Pa get wind of that there stone. There wouldn't nothing hold him back from using it, even if he didn't believe in it.

0: going to seem funny going to school in the courthouse.
1: You think with only a Friday left in the week, they'd have waited until Monday to start up again.
0: I'm glad they did. I don't want to miss any more school ever.
2: Then you better look out the things you go around wishing, Missy.
1: Oh, she's took... I'm sorry, Ma. She's taken a pledge.
2: What does that mean?
0: I'm not going to wish on the stone anymore, because the wish you get might turn out bad for other folks.
2: I think that's a very good pledge.
0: Yes, only...
2: Only what?
0: I'll have to whisper.
1: Well, don't mind me. I'm all finished. I gotta get my books from upstairs.
2: What's this you had to whisper?
0: I was just going to say that with Judd's birthday tomorrow, I wanted to wish him a bicycle. He sure has his heart set on one.
2: Well, you won't have to worry because he's already got one. Leastways, he will by later this morning.
0: How?
2: You see this flower tin?
0: Yes.
2: Watch this. Down under the flower, there, in this old glass salt cellar, is the money I've been saving up for most a year to get your brother the bike he wants.
0: How come you kept it there?
2: Your father, what he is, it had to be some real safe place to keep his hands off it.
0: Who's that?
2: Oh, it's your Uncle Al. He's driving me to work this morning. Get the door, honey, will you? My hands are all flour.
0: Sure thing, Ma. Oh, hi, Uncle Al.
3: Ah, beautiful. Oh, my, you sure are as pretty as a picture. Getting to look more like your mother every day. And they don't come any prettier than that.
2: Oh, you and your honey talk. You should have been on a TV instead of behind a cage.
3: Thank God the bank don't keep its tellers there anymore. You make me sound like an ape. Me, Tarzan. You, Jane?
0: No, me, Jenny.
1: Well, some guy here laughing. I knew you must be around, Uncle Al. Hi.
3: Hi, Gabe. Give me some skin.
1: Well, here's five.
3: I'm at you. Say, that's some grip. You want an Indian wrestle?
1: Oh, I'm going to be ready pretty soon to take you on.
3: I think you're ready already.
1: No, I got no time this morning. I got to catch a school bus. Come on, Jenny. We got to scoot. Goodbye, Ma.
2: Oh, have a good day, son.
0: Bye, Ma. And get a real swell you-know-what.
2: I will. Be happy, Jenny.
0: I am.
1: Bye, Uncle Al. Hey, it's great to see you.
3: We'll make it longer next time.
0: Bye, Uncle Al.
1: Bye, Jenny. Mm.
0: Make next time soon.
3: You can count on it real soon. Oh, they're swell kids, Marge. I envy you.
2: Yeah, they're what I live for these days.
3: Tom left already?
2: No, he's upstairs, dead to the world. He rolled in this morning around 3, smelling like a brewery.
3: That brother of mine, I'd like to knock his head off.
2: The way he'll be feeling time he gets up this morning, you won't have to. It'll fall off all by itself.
3: I got to talk some business to him.
2: Like what?
3: I don't want to get you involved in it, Mark.
2: Well, if it's about money, I will be anyway.
3: It is about money.
2: And there's no use asking him. I went through his pockets last night, and he doesn't have one red cent.
3: But he's got to.
2: What for, Al?
3: Jim Kenny called me at home late last night.
2: The insurance agent?
3: Yeah. Last payment on Tom's life insurance hasn't been made, and tomorrow's the last day of the grace period.
2: But I gave him the money for that a month ago.
3: You gave him the money?
2: Oh, I was a fool, I know, but things had been going well for a while like they sometimes do, or anyways, I thought they were. And he asked me to trust him, and oh... Lord, what am I going to do now, Al?
3: I don't know, Marge. This time, I just haven't got it.
2: What do you mean, this time?
3: Marge, Tom is hopeless. I've been carrying him for years, or thought I was. I gave him the $60 for that same payment. When I found out last night it hadn't been made, I was mad enough to kill him. One reason I waited till this morning is to cool off. I'd help you out, Marge, but I can't. I had to take out a new loan to raise the cash for Tom.
2: I can't let the insurance go.
3: You'd have a tough time getting a new policy written if this one lapses, but how?
2: Nearly a year I've been saving it for a bike for Judd's birthday tomorrow. Instead...
3: I'm going upstairs to beat the...
2: No, no, take me downtown, Al. I just can't face Tom this morning. I'll have it out with him tonight. After what you made me have to do today, how could you steal money out of my purse and leave to go gambling again?
4: All I want to do is run it up till it's enough to pay you back.
2: You're sick. I'm not going to let you take the money I broke my back making today.
4: I'll bring you back five times this. And you're not stopping me.
2: Oh, yes, I will.
4: I'm warning you. You stop hanging on to me.
2: I got to, Tom. You just can't do this to us anymore.
4: Just lay off of me.
2: Tom, you can't do this to us again.
4: I got the luck tonight. I can feel it all going for me.
2: The way you always feel. Please.
4: Let go of me. You want to put the whammy on me? I said...
2: Tom!
4: Let go!
2: Oh!
4: Marge! I didn't mean to push.
5: Oh, my God.
6: Ma, what happened?
7: Ma! Oh, Judd! It's just like my dream. He killed her. Pa killed her dead.
8: The terror of addiction. Step by step, it grows to envelop the addict till it becomes his whole world, shutting out everything else. But the greater terror is the destruction of all who love him, dragged down with him, and eventually engulfed in a tragedy not of their making. I'll return in a moment with Act Three.
9: 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First of all, it's small. 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

0: Action is VISTA, the Peace Corps, RSVP, SCORE, and other volunteer programs that are helping people to help themselves. If you're trained in a skill or just have a little love to share, Action needs you.
1: Yeah, baby. Action really needs you.
0: Don't crawl under a rock. Get into action.
2: Oh, yeah.
3: This is a public service of this station and the Advertising Council.

0: an endless moment in time. A few dreadful seconds ticked away, with every heart crying out to take them back again, to make this just a bad dream and not reality. Three people frozen in horror. The fourth sprawled at the bottom of the stairs, her neck bent at an impossible angle, frozen in what? Unconsciousness or death? Now, at last, the man brings himself to move.
1: Marge. Marge.
2: Don't you touch her, Pa. I'll kill you dead.
1: Oh, son.
2: I'm not your son. I'm your enemy. Jenny, call the police. Emergency. We got to get Ma to the hospital fast.
1: Okay, kid. Just take it easy.
2: She's not going to die. You're not going to let her die, Doctor.
1: Just hang in tough, kid. We'll do our best.
3: I should have gone with the ambulance.
4: Ah, you're sticking right with me, brother. We see how your wife makes out.
3: No. Look, officer, you don't think she's...
4: Well, for the sake of your own skin, you better hope she isn't.
3: But it was an accident.
4: Well, the way that boy of yours reacted looked like he wasn't so sure. Now, we got to get moving. Now, what happened to your daughter?
3: Huh? Oh, Jenny, she went back to get something. Where are you taking us?
4: Well, the hospital. First, anyways. Oh, here she comes. Come on, shake her leg, kiddo.
5: I had to get something very important.
4: Okay. Hop in the front with my buddy, Officer Franks.
3: Okay, Harry. Straight to X-ray. You got a family doctor, kid?
2: Yeah, Dr. Luther.
3: Oh, you know his number?
2: No, but I can look it up.
3: Okay. Tell your doctor to get here as fast as he can.
2: It's that bad?
3: I wouldn't want to fake you out, son. It's not good.
2: And I phoned Dr. Luther. He's on his way here.
5: Is Ma gonna die, Chuck?
2: I don't know. I'm scared, real scared.
5: So am I. Judd?
2: What?
5: I'm going to break my pledge. You forgive me?
2: What pledge?
5: I brought the wishing stone. I'm going to wish on it. I'm going to wish that Ma's going to be all right, just like it never happened.
2: If you want to, Jenny, go ahead. Can't do no harm.
3: What can't do no harm?
5: For me to use my wishing stone?
3: Your what?
5: Shh. Quiet. I'm wishing right now.
4: Are you the intern brought the colder case in?
3: Yes, officer.
4: How is she?
3: I'm waiting for x-rays right now. I'd say she has one chance in 1,000. For certain sure neck is broken. And the way it's broken, and other signs indicate to me, her spinal cord is badly damaged. It isn't severed altogether. I just can't understand it, Dr. Luther. When I brought Mrs. Colder in, I'd have sworn she was in deep coma. I was sure her neck was broken, spinal cord severed.
6: There's no indication of that from my examination of her. Not the slightest in these x-rays.
3: I know, but not in this second set.
6: Was there a first?
3: Yes. And that's a funny thing. When we developed them, everyone was fogged. And we don't know why.
6: Well, these are perfectly clear. So is my patient's condition. I see no reason why she shouldn't go home. Cheer up, son. All interns make mistakes. I made a few buttes in my time. And I'll say this for you. If you have to make one, make it on the gloomy side. They're the ones that don't hurt anyone or anything. Except maybe your pride.
3: Well, I can't understand it. That cop said it flat out that Marge was a goner.
2: Well, maybe he was just trying to put the fear of God into you.
3: Well, if he was, he sure succeeded.
2: If it'll do any good.
3: You think I made a stone, Judd? You think I don't blame myself for what might have happened? You think I wasn't ready to kill myself if anything happened to Marge?
2: I don't know, Pa.
5: Pa wasn't trying to hurt Ma, Judd. It was an accident.
2: An accident that wouldn't have happened if... Well, if Pa wasn't sick with gambling fever.
7: Well, I've learned my lesson this time. I'll never gamble again.
5: Oh, Pa. Oh, that makes me so happy.
7: I'm glad, honey.
5: And it means I won't have to use the stone again.
7: Mm-hmm.
5: I can save up what's maybe the last wish for something special for all of us. Instead of having to use it to stop you from gambling.
7: What stone?
5: A wishing stone. The one I used at the hospital to wish Ma well again.
7: Oh, that's right. I forgot. Listen, Duchess. Let me see that stone.
2: Don't show it to him.
5: Why not?
2: I don't know. It's just a sort of hunch that... Wait a minute. Here comes the doctor.
7: How's Myers, Dr. Luther?
6: She's fine, more's the wonder. Oh, a few scrapes and a bruise or two and a lump on the head. Nothing a good night's rest won't take care of.
7: Thank God.
6: You should. It's a miracle she didn't break her neck in a fall like that. That intern at the hospital was sure she did.
2: But she didn't.
6: No, Judd, I told you she'll be as right as rain.
7: Well, can I go up and see her now?
6: Yeah. She was asking for you. And the kids. She wants to see you alone a moment first.
7: I'll go right up.
6: Yeah, just to put your mind at rest, or maybe more hers, she doesn't want to prefer any charges against you. So you can tell her my report to the police will call it just an accident. She slipped and fell.
7: I'll tell her, Doc.
6: You got off mighty lucky this time, Tom. You better not tempt fate again.
7: Well, I won't. No, I mean it, Marge. Just give me another chance.
8: I didn't see how I could, Tom.
7: I never meant to throw you down those stairs.
8: Oh, not because of that. The last straw for me was taking a chance away from Judd to have something he wanted more than anything in the world, his bicycle.
7: You should just let the insurance go.
8: How could I, Tom? With two kids to bring up, if anything happened to you, I... Not that I want anything to happen to you.
7: You gonna take me back, Marge?
8: I don't know, Tom. It's hard for me to feel for you what I once felt. But if you're gonna promise me you'll quit the gambling for the children's sake... We'll try to make a go of it.
7: You won't be sorry, Marge.
8: I hope not. I just wish I knew how to make it up to Judd tomorrow.
7: If there was something I could pawn.
8: You haven't left anything in this house that you could. Except the one thing you could never get your hands on.
7: Well, what's that?
8: My wedding ring. Do you think I could get enough on that?
7: Well, not enough... You pay for it all, but for a down payment. Then I'll take that night job cleaning sewers you made me turn down to pay it off.
8: I don't want you working in any sewers. Anyway, you can't work day and night.
7: Well, I can't till I get Judd his bike.
8: Well, we'll see. I'll take the ring down in the morning.
7: No, sir. Dr. Lewis doesn't want you out of bed. I'll take it down.
8: You?
7: Can't you trust me, Marge? Well, if you can't trust me now... And what hope do I have, or any of us, I can ever be trusted? Well, you got to. Well, I swear to God, I'd just as soon be dead.
8: All right, Tom. I'll trust you.
7: Did what? You ran out of the money? Look, Benny... You got to do an old customer a favor, huh? You got to cover me for the fifth. Headlonger. Now, Benny, you got to. That 15 I laid out on the first was money I got for pawning my wife's wedding ring. I got to get it back. And I got a hot tip. The headlongers are sure. Benny, for God's sake. Oh, just this once. Please. Benny. What am I going to do? Wish to God. Wish. Oh, that wishing stone. Yeah.
9: Judd?
10: Oh, I left her down by the pond. We were skipping stones. I just came up to see how you were feeling.
9: Fine. I'm going to get up. Your pa didn't get back yet, did he?
10: No, ma'am. I ain't seen him since early morning when he pulled out in the pickup.
9: Well, you go on back down and keep Jenny company. I'm going to make me a cake so we can have a real birthday celebration.
10: Oh, it's all right, Ma. I don't need a cake.
9: You're going to get a lot more than you bargained for. Now, go on. I don't like Jenny down by that pond alone. You know she can't swim.
1: What are you doing up on top of the rock here?
11: Oh, just sunning myself and listening to the birds.
1: Jenny, you know that wishing stone you talked about?
11: Yes.
1: Is it gold?
11: You want to see?
1: Yeah, yeah.
11: Here.
1: Oh, damn. There's nothing but pyrite.
11: Isn't that a kind of gold?
1: Yeah, fool's gold and not even worth as much as a piece of charcoal.
11: No, Pa. No. Don't throw it away. It's still good for one wish.
1: You think this makes any wishes come true?
11: It made the school burn down, and Ma got her neck unbroken.
1: Your Ma. Why did you grow up and stop your daydreaming? Don't you know nobody ever got nothing by wishing? I've been doing a kind of wishing all my life. Look at where I end up now. Well, I'm going to wake up your little Miss Bright Eyes to show just how tough a world this is.
11: Pa, please don't get mad.
1: If this was a wishing stone... Well, nobody ever needed it more than me right this moment. So look at this. I'm going to make a wish. I need money. I need it bad. So I'm going to wish that old Nick himself comes climbing up out of the middle of this pond with a sack of gold on his back for me. And I ain't going to be greedy. And I ain't going to ask for much. Just say like a 10. No, make it $20,000. Okay. Now... I'll rub the stone, and I wish. You see? It ain't no wishing stone. It don't make dreams come true. It's a nothing.
11: Ah!
1: Oh, Ma! Jenny, help me!
11: Yeah.
8: I don't know how I'm going to tell the kids, Al.
12: They're not really children anymore, Marge. They know.
8: I guess I do baby them. I won't anymore.
12: In a lot of ways, they're better off. Tom...
8: Well, Tom had a cancer that he just couldn't cut out. Even my wedding ring, he... Oh... I didn't want him dead, though.
12: Well, he is. And it was of his own making. Kind of queer, isn't it?
8: What?
12: Him trying to show Jenny Lou her wishing stone wasn't worth a darn, and he ended up having his wish come true?
8: Not quite. The policy's only for $10,000.
12: There's... double indemnity for accidental death, Marge. Tom got everything he wished for. A full $20,000.
0: Three wishes, and they all came true. Whether by some supernatural force or sheer coincidence, it doesn't really matter. For in the end, everyone was better off except the one who didn't deserve to be. This was the gambler's last plunge. One he should never have taken with the odds so stacked against him. Like Jenny, Tom Colter had never learned to swim either. I'll be back shortly.

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0: 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They'll tell you about hypertension, too. 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

0: As for the wishing stone itself, since it lies buried deep somewhere in the mud at the bottom of the pond, no one will ever know if it had the power to grant wishes. For Jenny, like all of us, had no escape from a common fate that soon befell her. She grew up and inherited a mantle that only Peter Pan seems to have escaped. She stopped believing in magic. Our cast included William Prince, Clarice Blackburn, Anne Costello, Jack Grimes, and Robert Dryden. The entire production was under the direction of Hyman Brown. And now, a preview of our next tale.
1: Your husband? You dreamed?
2: It was no dream. Oh, it was my husband. His ghost.
3: Oh, for the love.
1: Rory.
2: Stood at the foot of my bed, and he begged my forgiveness for leaving me a pauper and breaking my heart. And he said, Jessica, I promise you'll live in Gormley House again. And then he vanished. The very next night, the Putnams crashed through the bridge over Gormley Gorge.
3: Well, accidents do happen.
2: It was no accident. No, the real estate man didn't tell you the whole story. Mrs. Putnam lived long enough to tell just what had happened. The Putnams didn't go off the bridge by accident. They were driven off it. Forced to swerve off it by an oncoming car. A car driven by a skeleton.
0: 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Until next time, pleasant dreams.

Leap no more. 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

0: Good evening. This is Ben Grauer introducing tonight's tale of terror, told by Nelson Armstead on the National Broadcasting Company's presentation of Sleep No More. The story of terror can be as simple as a sheeted ghost rattling chains. It can be a complex and hidden world of horror, lurking in such unholy dimensions as only the dead and the moonstruck can glimpse. Or it can be those terrible, fathomless shadows which lie buried deep in the primitive mind of civilized man. And for this evening, well, Nelson Armstead, tell us about this evening's story.
1: Thank you, Ben. We're starting off tonight with a story of an author of real stature, Jack London. As you might suspect, it's the tale of the Yukon and of a man's fight against the awful powers of nature. It's called To Build a Fire.

broken, cold and gray, exceedingly cold and gray. The man turned aside from the main Yukon Trail and climbed the high earth bank, where a dim and little-traveled trail led eastward through the fat spruce timberland. It was a steep bank, and he paused for breath at the top, excusing the act to himself by looking at his watch. It was 9 o'clock. There was no hint of sun, though there wasn't a cloud in the sky. It was a clear day, and yet there seemed an intangible pall over the face of things, a subtle gloom that made the day dark. And this was due to the absence of the sun. This fact didn't worry the man. He was used to the lack of a sun. It had been days since he had seen it, and he knew that a few more days must pass before that cheerful orb, due south, would just peep above the skyline and dip immediately from view. The man flung a look back along the way he had come. The Yukon River lay a mile wide and hidden under 3 feet of ice. On top of this ice were as many feet of snow. It was all pure white, rolling in gentle undulations where the ice jams of the freeze-up had formed. All this, the absence of the sun from the sky, the tremendous cold, the strangeness and weirdness of it all, made no impression on the man. It wasn't because he was long used to it. He was a newcomer in the land, a chichaco, and this was his first winter. The trouble with him was that he was without imagination. He was quick and alert in the things of life, but only in the things and not in the significances. 50 degrees below zero meant 80-odd degrees of frost. Such fact impressed him as being cold and uncomfortable, and that was all. 50 degrees below zero stood for a bite of frost that hurt and that must be guarded against by the use of mittens, ear flaps, warm moccasins, and thick socks. 50 degrees below zero was to him just precisely 50 degrees below zero. That there should be anything more to it than that was a thought that never entered his head. He plunged in among the big spruce trees. He was bound for the old claim in the left fork of Henderson Creek, where the boys were already. They had come over across the divide from the Indian Creek country, while he had come the roundabout way to take a look at the possibilities of getting out logs in the spring from the islands in the Yukon. He would be into camp by 6 o'clock, a bit after dark, it was true, but the boys would be there, a fire would be going, and a hot supper would be ready. The trail was faint. A foot of snow had fallen since the last sled had passed over, and he was glad he was without a sled, traveling light. He was surprised, however, at the cold. It certainly was cold, he concluded, as he rubbed his numb nose and cheekbones with his mittened hand. At the man's heels trotted a dog, a big native husky. The animal was depressed by the tremendous cold. It knew that it was no time for traveling. Its instinct told it a truer tale than was told to the man by the man's judgment. In reality, it wasn't merely colder than 50 below zero. It was colder than 60 below, than 70 below. It was 75 below zero. Since the freezing point is 32 above zero, it meant that 107 degrees of frost obtained. The man held steadily on. As he walked along, he rubbed his cheekbones and nose with the back of his mittened hand. He did this automatically, now and again changing hands. But rub as he would, the instant he stopped, his cheekbones went numb. And the following instant, the end of his nose went numb. He was sure to frost his cheeks, but it didn't matter much after all. What were frosted cheeks? A bit painful, that was all. They were never serious. Empty as the man's mind was of thoughts, he was keenly observant. Once coming around a bend, he shied abruptly like a startled horse, curved away from the place where he had been walking and retreated several paces back along the trail. The creek, he knew, was frozen clear to the bottom. No creek could contain water in that Arctic winter. But he knew also that there were springs that bubbled out from the hillsides and ran along under the snow and on top of the ice of the creek. He knew that the coldest snows never froze these springs, and he knew likewise their danger. They were traps. They hid pools of water under the snow that might be 3 inches deep or 3 feet. That was why he had shied in such panic. He had felt the ice give under his feet and heard the crackle of snow hidden ice skin. And to get his feet wet in such a temperature meant trouble and danger. At the very least, it meant delay, for he would be forced to stop and build a fire and under its protection to bare his feet while he dried his socks and moccasins.

Once, when he arrived at the fork of the Henderson, he took off his mittens to unbutton his jacket and shirt to draw out his lunch. The action consumed no more than a quarter of a minute, yet in that brief moment the numbness laid hold of the exposed fingers. He didn't put the mitten on, but instead struck the fingers a dozen sharp smacks against the leg, and then he sat down on a snow-covered log to eat. The sting that followed upon the striking of his fingers against his legs ceased so quickly that he was startled. He pulled the mitten on hurriedly and stood up. He was a bit frightened. He stamped up and down until the stinging returned into the feet. It certainly was cold, was his thought. That man from Sulphur Creek had spoken the truth when telling how cold it sometimes got in the country. There was no mistake about it. It was cold. He built a fire to thaw himself out and then finished eating his lunch.

0: When the man was through, he pulled on his mittens, settled the ear flaps of his cap firmly about his ears, and took the creek trail up the left fork. The dog was disappointed and yearned back toward the fire. This man didn't know how cold it was. Possibly all the generations of his ancestry had been ignorant of cold, of real cold, of cold 107 degrees below freezing. But the dog knew, all its ancestry knew, and it had inherited the knowledge. There didn't seem to be so many springs in the left fork of the Henderson. For half an hour, the man saw no signs of any. And then it happened. At a place where there were no signs, where the soft, unbroken snow seemed to advertise solidity beneath, the man broke through. It wasn't deep, but he was wet halfway to the knees before he floundered out to the firm crust. He was angry and cursed his luck aloud. He had hoped to get into camp with the boys at 6 o'clock. And this would delay him an hour, for he would have to build a fire to dry out his footgear. This was imperative at that low temperature. He knew that much. And he turned aside to the bank, which he climbed. On top, tangled in the underbrush about the trunks of several small spruce trees, was a high-water deposit of dry firewood. He threw down several large pieces on top of the snow. This served for a foundation and prevented the young flame from drowning itself in the snow. It otherwise would melt. The flame he got by touching a match to a small shred of birch bark that he took from his pocket. He knew there must be no failure. When it is 75 below zero, a man mustn't fail in his first attempt to build a fire, that is, if his feet are wet. If his feet are dry and he fails, he can run along the trail for half a mile and restore his circulation. But the circulation of wet and freezing feet cannot be restored by running when it's 75 below. No matter how fast he runs, the feet will freeze the harder. All this the man knew. The old-timer in Sulphur Creek had told him about it the previous fall, and had been very serious in laying down the law that no man must travel alone in the Klondike after 50 below. He smiled as he remembered. Well, here he was. He'd had the accident. He was alone. And he had saved himself. For the first fire was a success, blazing away. He started to untie his moccasins. They were coated with ice. For a moment, he tugged with his numb fingers, and then, realizing the folly of it, drew his sheath knife. But before he could cut the strings, it happened. The tree under which he had built the fire carried a weight of snow on its boughs. High up in the tree, one bough capsized its load of snow. This fell on the boughs beneath, capsizing them. This process continued, and the snow descended without warning upon the man and the fire. And the fire was blotted out. The man was shocked. It was as though he had just heard his own sentence of death. For a moment, he sat and stared at the spot where the fire had been built, and then he grew very calm. Perhaps the old-timer of Sulphur Creek was right. If he had had only a trail mate, he would have been in no danger now. The trail mate could have rebuilt the fire. Well, it was up to him to build the fire over again, and this second time there must be no failure. Even if he succeeded, he would most likely lose some toes. His feet must be badly frozen by now, and it would be some time before the second fire was ready. The man reached in his pocket for a second piece of birch bark. He knew the bark was there, and though he couldn't feel it with his fingers, he could hear its crisp rustling as he fumbled for it. Try as he would, he couldn't clutch hold of it. Well, the old-timer of Sulphur Creek was right, he thought, in a moment of controlled despair. After 50 below, a man should travel with a partner. He beat his hands, but failed in exciting any sensation. A certain fear of death, dull and oppressive, came to him. The fear quickly became poignant as he realized that it was no longer a mere matter of freezing his fingers and toes or of losing his hands and feet. It was a matter of life and death with the chances against him. This threw him into a panic, and he turned and ran up the creek bed along the old dim trail. He ran blindly, without intention, in fear such as he had never known in his life. His dog followed behind. The running made him feel better. He didn't shiver. Maybe if he ran on, his feet would thaw out, and anyway, if he ran far enough, he would reach camp and the boys. Without a doubt, he would lose some fingers and toes and some of his face, but the boys would take care of him. It struck him as curious that he could run at all on feet so frozen that he couldn't feel them when they struck the earth and took the weight of his body. He seemed to himself to skim along above the surface, to have no connection with the earth. His theory of running until he reached camp and the boys had one flaw in it. He lacked the endurance. Several times he stumbled, and finally he tottered, crumpled up, and fell. When he tried to rise, he failed. And as he sat, regained his breath, he noted that he was feeling quite warm and comfortable. He wasn't shivering, and it even seemed that a warm glow had come to his chest and trunk. He was losing in his battle with the frost. It was creeping into his body from all sides. When he had recovered his breath and control, he sat up and entertained in his mind the conception of meeting death with dignity. Well, he was bound to freeze anyway. He might as well take it decently. With this newfound peace of mind came the first glimmerings of drowsiness. A good idea, he thought, to sleep off to death. It was like taking an anesthetic. Freezing wasn't so bad as people thought. There were lots worse ways to die. He thought of the old-timer of Sulphur Creek and he mumbled, "You were right, old horse. You were right." Then the man drowsed off into what seemed to him the most comfortable and satisfying sleep he'd ever known. The dog sat facing him and waited. The brief day drew to a close in a long, slow twilight. Later, the dog whined loudly. And still later, it crept close to the man and caught the scent of death. This made the animal bristle and back away. A little longer it delayed, howling under the stars that leaped and danced and shone brightly in the cold sky. Then it turned and trotted up the trail in the direction of the camp it knew, to join the other food providers and fire providers.
1: Thank you, Nelson Olmsted. Certainly, no one could recreate the terrifying loneliness of the North as could Jack London. But what of our second story?
0: It's about as far removed from the Yukon as you can get, Ben, since the setting is a tropical island off Guyana. But I think you'll find it no less forbidding, as you can judge from both the name of the island and the title of this story by George G. Toodoos. Both are called Three Skeleton Key.

my most terrifying experience? Well, one does have a few in 35 years of service in the lights, although it's mostly monotonous routine work, keeping the light in order and making out the reports. When I was a young man, not very long in the service, there was an opening in a lighthouse newly built off the coast of Guyana on a small rock 20 miles or so from the mainland. The pay was high, and so in order to reach the sum I had set out to save before I married, I volunteered for service in the new light. Three Skeleton Key, the small rock in which the light stood, bore a bad reputation. It earned its name from the story of the three convicts who escaped from Cayenne in a stolen dugout canoe and were wrecked on the rock during the night, managing to escape the sea, but they eventually died of hunger and thirst. When they were discovered, nothing remained but three heaps of bones picked clean by the birds. The story was that the three skeletons, gleaming with phosphorescent light, danced over a small rock, screaming. But there are many such stories, and I didn't give the stories of the old-timers at the Isle de Saint a second thought. I signed up, boarded ship, and in a month, I was installed at the light. Picture a gray, tapering cylinder, welded to the solid black rock by iron rods and concrete, rising from a small island about 150 feet long and perhaps 40 wide. Small, barely large enough for a man to walk about and stretch his legs at low tide. In the waters about our island swarmed huge sharks who kept an eternal patrol around the base of the light. Still, it was a nice life there.

0: I had just returned from my leave at the end of June and had settled down the routine with my two fellow keepers, Legleo and the head keeper, Itsua. 8 days went by as usual, and then on the 9th night after my return, Itsua, who was on night duty, called Legleo and me, sleeping in our rooms in the middle of the tower, and we rose immediately and, climbing the 30 or so steps that led to the gallery, stood beside our chief. Itsua pointed, and following his finger, we saw a big three-master with all sails set, heading straight for the light. A queer course, for the vessel must have seen us. Our light lit her with the glare of day each time it passed over her. She was a beautiful ship of some 4,000 tons, a fast sailer, and watching her sailing dead for us, a white wave boiling under her bows, Legleo cried out, "Well, what's wrong with her crew? Are they all drunk or insane? Can't they see us?" Nictua nodded soberly and said,
1: "See us? No doubt, if there is a crew aboard."
0: "Well, what do you mean, Chief? Are you saying that she's the Flying Dutchman?"
1: "No, that's not what I mean. If I say that no one's aboard, I mean she's a derelict."
0: And then we understood her queer behavior. Itua was right. For some reason, believing her doomed, her crew had abandoned her. Then she had righted herself and sailed on, wandering with the wind. There was nothing we could do but watch. All this time, our glasses were riveted on her, and we suddenly cried out together, "The rats!" Now we knew why this ship in perfect condition was sailing without her crew aboard. They had been driven out by the rats. Not those poor specimens of rats you see ashore, barely reaching a foot from nose to tail. No, these were ship's rats, huge, wise creatures born in the sea, sailing all over the world on ships, transferring to other larger ships as they multiply. There's as much difference between the rats on the land and these maritime rats as between a fishing smack and an armored cruiser. Studying this ship, I turned sick, for her small lifeboats were all in place. She had not been abandoned. Over her bridge, on her deck, in the rigging, on every visible spot, the ship was a writhing mass, a starving army coming toward us aboard a vessel gone mad. Suddenly, there was a dull shock as the ship crashed and then swiftly sunk. But the rats didn't drown. Not these fellows. Thousands of heads rose, felt the wind, and we were scented, seen. To them, we were fresh meat after possible weeks of starving. Almost in one motion, every rat leaped on our island to attack the tower. We barely had time to leap back, close the door leading out of the gallery, descend the stairs, and shut every window tightly. Luckily, the door at the base of the light, which we never could have reached in time, was of bronze, set in granite, and was tightly closed. This horrible band, in no measurable time, had swarmed up and over the tower as if it had been a tree. Their teeth grated as they pressed against the glass of the lantern room, where they could plainly see us, though they couldn't reach us. A few millimeters of glass, luckily very strong, separated our faces from their gleaming, beady eyes, their sharp claws and teeth. And there we were, sealed alive in our own lighthouse, prisoners of a horde of starving rats.

0: That first night, the tension was so great that we couldn't sleep. Every moment, we felt that some opening had been made, some window given away, that our horrible besiegers were pouring through the breach. With the coming of darkness, we lit the light and the turning beam completely maddened the beasts. As the light turned, it successively blinded thousands of rats crowded against the glass, while the dark side of the lantern room gleamed with thousands of points of light, burning like the eyes of jungle beasts in the night. The next 6 days and 7 nights were a living nightmare. Magleo became morose and had nightmares in which he could see the three skeletons dancing about him, gleaming coldly, seeking to grasp him. His maniacal raving descriptions were so vivid that Ictu and I began seeing them also. There was only one thing left to do. After debating all of the ninth day, we decided not to light the lantern that night. Now, this is the greatest breach of our service, never committed as long as the tenders of the light are alive, for the light is something sacred, warning ships in danger in the night. Well, that night, three skeleton light was dark, and all the men were alive. At the risk of causing ships to crash in our reefs, we left it unlit, for we were going mad. At 2 a.m, while Ictua was dozing in his room, the sheet of metal sealing his window gave way. The chief had just time enough to leap to his feet and cry for help, the rats swarming over him. But Legleo and I, who had been watching from the lantern room, got to him immediately, and the three of us battled with a horde of maddened rats which flowed through the gaping window. They bit, we struck them down with our knives, and retreated. I don't remember to this day how we ever managed to escape. All I can remember is wading through them up the stairs, striking them off as they swarmed over us, and then we found ourselves bleeding from innumerable bites, our clothes shredded, sprawled across the trapdoor on the floor of the lantern room, without food or drink. Luckily, the trapdoor was metal, set into granite with iron bolts. The rats occupied the entire tower beneath us, and on the floor of our retreat lay some 20 of their fellows who had gotten in with us before the trapdoor closed and whom we had killed with our knives. Legleo, who was in a bad state, so were we all for that matter, stared at the chief and me vacantly, stared as his gaze swung to the multitude of rats against the glass, and then suddenly he began laughing horribly.
1: Three skeletons! Three skeletons are now six skeletons! Six skeletons!
0: As the dawn broke, a patrol came out to investigate the failure of our light. Looking through my binoculars, I could see the horrified expression on the faces of the officer and crew. But the rats had also seen the crew, and as the ship drew nearer, a solid phalanx left the light, plunged into the water, and swimming out, attempted to board her. They would have succeeded as the ship was hove to, but the engineer connected his steam to a hose and deck and scalded the head of the attacking column, which slowed them up long enough for the ship to get underway and leave the rats behind. Then the sharks took part. Bellies glistening, mouths gaping, they arrived in swarms and scooped up the rats. That was one day the sharks really served a useful purpose. The remaining rats turned tail, swam to shore, and emerged dripping. We signaled with our light that we were still alive, and the ship signaled back to hang on a little longer. By noon, they were back with a fireboat, but the heavy streams of water they threw in the light tower had little effect. Nightfall came, and it was as if nothing had been done. The rats were still in possession. We had to spend another night in our prison. Magleo was sitting on the floor, babbling about skeletons. And as I turned to Ictua, he fell unconscious from his wounds. I was in no better shape and could feel my blood burning with fever. Somehow the night dragged by. And the next afternoon, I saw a tug accompanied by the fireboat come from the mainland with a huge barge in tow. Through my glasses, I saw that the barge was filled with meat. Risking the treacherous reefs, the tug dragged the barge as close to the island as possible. To the last rat, our besiegers deserted the rock, swam out, and boarded the barge, reeking with the scent of freshly cut meat. The tug dragged the barge about a mile from shore, where the fireboat drenched the barge with gasoline. A well-placed incendiary shell from the patrol boat set her on fire. The patrol boat took us off the island and left three men to replace us, and by nightfall we were in the hospital in Cayenne. Now, what became of my friends? Well, Legleo's mind had cracked and he was raving mad. Itua died within a week. A rat's bite is dangerous in that hot, humid climate, and infection sets in rapidly. As for me, well, when they fumigated the light and repaired the damage done to the rats, I resumed my service there. Why not? No reason why such an incident should keep me from finishing out my service there, is there? Besides, I told you I liked the place. To be truthful, I've never had a post as pleasant as that one. And when my time came to leave it forever, I tell you I almost wept as Three Skeleton Key disappeared below the horizon.

0: You can turn up the lights now. 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
1: Ben, two favorites of mine. The first by the master of the sardonic, John Collier, is entitled Thus I Refute Beelzy. The second eerie story is by Nelson S. Bond, who is best known for Mr. Mergenthwerker's Loblies. This one is entitled The Bookshop. If you think you can take it, we'd like to have you join us.
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0: From the far horizons of the unknown come tales of new dimensions in time and space. 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

0: first, hear this. Now, X minus one, and tonight's story, The Native Problem.
1: To begin with, my name is Edward Danton. I've always been a misfit. Oh, that's all right. I'm not sensitive about it. In fact, I've grown rather proud of it. I just don't fit in the modern 22nd century world. There was no place in all of New York City, from Norfolk to Bangor, where I felt at home. And it was the same in every other great city complex on Earth. In school, I flunked such elementary subjects as group acculturation, sibling fit, values recognition, and folkways judgment. There was only one thing to do. As practically every misfit in the past century had done, I decided to migrate to deep space and find a place where I could call my soul my own. I told my best friend, Al Trevor, of my plan.
2: Good night. You're really going, Ed?
1: That's right, Al. Just as far from the solar system as I can get.
2: But why, man?
1: You've played 12-handed bridge with me, Al. You know what a dope I am at mass dancing. I'm a misfit. I want to get away. And it's not like in the days when the ships used the old Michelson drive. With these new GM subspatial torque converters where we can travel in a matter of months, what used to take them 30 or 40 years.
2: Well, I hate to see you go.
1: One more thing, Al. I'm going to give you my breeding certificate.
2: Oh, now, Ed, we couldn't let you do that.
1: You and Myrtle want two children, don't you?
2: Well, we've always wanted to have two, but you mustn't.
1: I won't need a breeding certificate where I'm going. As a matter of fact, I may even find it impossible to breed at all.
2: Well, that could be rather frustrating, old man.
1: Well, maybe after a while I'll find a girl pioneer. In the meantime, there's always sublimation.
2: True. What substitute have you selected?
1: Vegetable garden. Might as well be practical, you know.
2: Might as well. Well, old man, good luck, and thanks for that breeding certificate.
1: The next day, I took off for the stars in a government ship. The spot I picked was out in what they call the New Territories. The planet I finally settled for was ideal. A calm, watery place dotted with fertile islands, blessed with a mild, uniform climate, and absolutely uninhabited. When they left me there, I took formal possession and christened the place New Tahiti, for obvious reasons. At first, it was fine. I was busy exploring, growing vegetables, and building a shelter. After that, though, time began to drag. I had to do something. But what? I was marooned on this deserted planet, and it might be years before another Earthship would land here. And then, miraculously, it happened. A ship came out of the skies and headed for a landing on my own private island. It was an ancient Michelson drive job, battered and scored, but bearing a proud legend painted on its nose. The Hutter people, it read. When the ship landed on the beach, I ran out to meet it, forgetting that I must have looked more like a naked savage than a fellow Earthman.
3: Hey, there in the ship! Stop where you are!
1: Welcome to New Tahiti. Boy, am I glad to see you folks. What's the latest news from...
3: Stand back there! Take another step and I'll shoot.
1: Well, is something wrong?
3: What's your name?
1: Edward Danton. What's yours?
3: Simeon Smith, military commander of the Hutter people. And this is Jedekiah Franker, my second in command.
4: How come you speak English, boy?
1: Me? Why, I've always spoken English.
4: Where are the others? Where are they hiding?
1: There aren't any others. Just me.
3: I see.
5: Father! Can't we come out now?
3: No, get back in the ship, Benita.
5: Then I'll watch from here.
1: Say, she's pretty. Your daughter?
3: Huh.
4: What do you think, Simeon?
3: It's what I expected. Ingratiating, fawning, undoubtedly treacherous.
4: Yeah.
3: His people won't show themselves, you notice? Probably waiting in ambush. I think an object lesson is in order.
4: Right. Put the fear of civilization into them.
1: Hey, don't point that gun at me.
5: Done anything yet.
4: This way the others will know we mean business.
5: It isn't right.
3: Let him have it, Jedekiah.
1: No, wait!
3: He's running for the woods. Shoot him, Jedekiah.
1: Okay.
3: Shoot him! We've got to teach these savages who's boss.

are listening to The Native Problem, tonight's attraction on X-1. Friends, for as many years as any of us can remember, the sadness that polio has brought to so many homes has been almost unparalleled. But a greater sadness than this lies ahead for any who may from now on catch polio, because it may be due to carelessness. Vaccination against polio, the well-known sock shots, is more than 75% effective. And it's due to such vaccination that there was a drop of 47% in polio cases last year. But this year, vaccination has been lagging. There are 108 million persons under 40, and of these, only 45 million have had as much as one shot of the vaccine. And please remember that while the first and second shots are helpful, the third shot is necessary for maximum protection. Now, there's plenty of vaccine, and the doctors are anxious to cooperate. Remember, the end of polio is at hand, but it takes 3 visits to the doctor to lick it. Can you afford not to go?

0: back to X-1 and the native problem.
1: I was just plain lucky to get back to the friendly cover of the forest without stopping a bullet. It was obvious these people were too jumpy just then to listen to reason and believe me when I told them that I was not a native, that I was all alone here. I decided to wait a while. About dusk, I crept through the woods to get as near their ship as I could without being seen. They had come out of their ship. There were several dozen men and women and a few children. They were grouped around a campfire eating. On the edges of the group were several armed men looking toward the woods with apprehension. I watched while their leader, Simeon, stepped into the circle of firelight to address them. I could hear everything he said plainly.
2: Friends, we have come at last to our long-awaited home, our promised land. Behold, a land of milk and honey, a place of bounty and abundance. Was it not worth the long voyage, the constant peril, the endless search?
3: Yes, brother.
2: However, there is an aboriginal people here, naked and savage, undoubtedly cunning, ruthless and amoral, as aboriginals always are. Of these we must beware. We will live in peace with them if they will let us. No one can tell what goes on in a savage heart. Their standards are not ours. Their morals are not ours. We cannot trust them. We must be forever on guard. And if in doubt, we must shoot first. Remember, land too.
1: This was not going to be easy. I decided not to try another approach that night. The next morning, as they were bustling about unloading their spaceship, I walked down to the beach and headed straight for them with my hands held out to show them that they were empty. The sentry stopped me at the point of a gun, and in a minute, both Simeon and Jedekiah came running up, covering me with their weapons. I stood still, my flesh creeping in anticipation of the bullets someone might fire at me any minute.
2: So you have come back.
1: I'd like to explain.
2: I am the leader of these people. I am the big chief fella. You, big fella chief, your people?
1: There's no need to talk that way. I told you yesterday. I have no people. There's just me. I speak English.
2: Unless you're honest with me, you're going to regret it. Now, where's your tribe?
1: I'm an Earthman. Are you deaf? Can't you tell by the way I talk?
2: Now, listen, you...
4: Excuse me, Simeon. I don't believe I have met your friend.
2: Professor Baker, this savage here claims to be an Earthman.
4: Oh? You are an Earthman?
1: That's right. My name is Edward Danton. Only a few months ago, I left Earth on a spaceship.
4: How was it powered?
1: By a GM subspatial torque converter.
2: What do you think, Professor?
4: It's amazing. Truly amazing. His grasp of colloquial English bespeaks a fairly high level of intelligence, which points up a phenomenon frequently met with in savage societies, namely, an unusually well-developed power of mimicry. Our friend Danta, as his original uncorrupted name must have been, will probably be able to tell us many tribal legends and myths.
1: Oh, come off it, Professor. I'm an Earthman.
4: No, no, my poor friend, you are not. Obviously, you have met an Earthman. Some trader, I dare say, stopping for repairs.
5: We saw signs that a spaceship once landed here, Professor.
4: Oh, confirmation of my hypothesis.
1: That was the government ship that dropped me off here.
4: It is interesting to note how his almost plausible story lapses into myth at various crucial points. He claims this ship was powered by a GM subspatial torque converter. Now, this is a nonsense syllabification, since the only deep space drive is at Michelson. He also claims that the journey from Earth was made in a matter of months, since his untutored mind cannot conceive of a journey lasting for years. Yet we know that no space drive, even theoretically, can reach here from Earth in less than 30 or 40 years.
1: Then GM must have been developed after you left Earth. How long have you been gone?
4: The Hutter ship left Earth 120 years ago. We are mostly fourth and fifth generation.
2: Now, come on, Danta. Where's your tribe? Why are they hiding?
1: This is preposterous. What can I do to convince you I'm from Earth?
2: That's enough. We won't stand for back talk from natives. Where are your people?
1: There's only me.
5: Maybe a taste of the blacksnake whip will loosen his tongue.
2: Later, Jedekiah. His tribe will come around for handouts. Natives always do.
5: Then let's put him to work. Danta, you can join that work gang over there unloading supplies.
1: No, thanks. I'll go back.
5: Chief said no back talk. Why are you natives always so bone lazy? You'll be paid as soon as we unload the beads and calico. I'll get to work.
1: What could I do? I joined the work gang and unloaded the ship. By 8 PM, we had finished. I sneaked off to sit beside a mountain spring near the ship. In a few minutes, Anita, the pretty girl I had noticed the day before, came and sat beside me.
3: Hello, Danta. Oh.
1: Anita, do you think I'm a native?
3: What else can I think? Everyone knows how fast a spaceship can travel.
1: Times have changed since your people left Earth. By the way, they weren't in space all that time, were they?
3: No, they originally settled on a planet called Lantu. But there was a native rebellion. We barely managed to escape.
1: In that case, I can understand why they're so nervous about aboriginals.
3: Oh, but don't worry, Dada. Things will be better when the council takes over.
1: Who are they?
3: A council of elders. They're men of goodwill who detest violence. And if you and your people are really peaceable...
1: I haven't any people.
3: Yes, I know. But if you and your people are really peaceable, you're sure to prosper under the rule of the elders.
1: It was no use. I couldn't even convince her. But as we sat together and talked, I began to forget my problems. I was enchanted by her. I think she liked me, too. After a while, as though it were the most natural thing in the world, she was in my arms, and I was kissing her.
5: What's going on here?
3: Oh, Jedekiah.
5: You. You're a disgrace to your people. Are you out of your mind, girl? You can't mess around with a dirty native and keep your self-respect.
1: Now, just a minute, you.
5: Shut up. As for you, you've got to learn something and learn it good. Natives don't fool around with hotter women. I'm going to impress that little lesson on you right here and now.
3: Jedekiah, don't!
5: I've had enough from you.
3: Martha, you struck him.
1: Well, he tried to hit me first. Get up, Jedekiah. You're not hurt.
5: Oh, my jaw. Help! Help! The natives are revolting! Help!
1: Well, that did it. People began to shout and run all over the place. Anita tried to calm them down, but it was no use. I took to the brush just before they turned a machine gun on me. And all that night I hid while armed parties went crashing through the woods, shouting and firing at shadows. It was a nightmare.
5: There goes one.
2: Quick, they're behind us. Turn the machine gun.
5: Got him.
2: No, they got away. Look there in the trees. Fire, man, fire.

0: It was like that all night long. By morning, I was exhausted, and so were they. I hid in the jungle and waited. I don't know what for. And then, along about the middle of the day, I saw Anita. I thought she was alone at first, and I knew she was looking for me. I stepped out in the trail in front of her.
1: Oh, it's you, Danton.
0: Anita, I... There are men back there.
1: It's all right. They won't harm you. They came to guard me. Danton, are you all right?
0: Guard you from me?
1: They don't know you as I do. At the council meeting today, I told them the truth.
0: You did?
1: I told them the fight wasn't your fault. I told them you were only defending yourself. And Jedekiah lied. No pack of natives attacked him. There was only you. And I told them this.
0: At last. Did they believe you?
1: Oh, yes. I explained that the native attack came later.
0: Native attack? Now, look, there wasn't any attack, Anita. There couldn't be. There aren't any natives. I could tell right then it was no use trying to convince anyone, even the girl I loved. It was then that I decided on a desperate plan. I sent Anita back to her people and waited for a time just to make them nervous. Then, the next morning, I came striding into the middle of the Hutter camp.
2: Halt! One step more and I'll kill you.
0: I want to see Simeon.
3: All right, Jedekiah, I'll take over. Here I am, Danta.
2: Shall I shoot him, Simeon?
3: No, let him speak. Go on, Danta, what is it?
0: I have come here to bring you a declaration of war.
3: What?
2: I'll kill him now.
1: What is it? What happened? Oh, Danta, what is it?
3: It's war.
1: But I begged with you to bring peace to your people.
0: They wouldn't listen. It's war. All the tribes are gathering from every outlying island.
3: How many are there?
0: Many thousands. 50 or 60. We will fight to the death.
3: Danta, wait. Surely we can reach an agreement. Why shed all this blood?
0: There is a way.
3: I thought so. What do you want?
0: Equal rights.
3: Yes, yes. What else?
0: That is all. Except, naturally, an alliance between the ruling clan of the Hutters and the ruling clan of New Tahiti. In short, a marriage.
2: Never. We'll fight, even though we're wiped out.
1: We can't. We wouldn't have a chance. Except, Father. Except before it's too late.
3: How can I accept? Where could I find a Hutter woman who would sacrifice herself for a marriage like that?
1: Why don't you ask me?

So it came about. Anita and I were married and were very happy. The Hutters, too, prospered in their new land, and soon they began to build up a thriving new civilization. Anita and I and our family moved to one of the more remote islands, where we weren't so much in the thick of things. Sometimes people would come to see us and ask me to talk about my people, and I would tell them how they could not stand the white man's civilization and how they died off, all but me. It always made them feel very guilty, and somehow I liked to watch them squirm. As I said, I've always been a misfit.

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0: The mind of man is still an unprobed field. Within it lie many mysteries still unsolved. But there are men today, psychologists now experimenting with telepathy, hypnosis, thought transference, who believe that in the future we may discover the existence of a force of the mind more powerful than any force the world has ever known. We go ahead now in time some 10 years, and in space to the campus of a small eastern college. The hour is late, and in one of the dark college buildings, two men stand in front of a door that bears the name Professor Arthur Barnhouse, Psychology.
1: Well, here you are, Clinton.
2: Thank you, Major.
1: Here are the keys to the professor's desk and files. I guess you inherit everything now. You might as well dictate a full report while everything's still fresh in your mind. I'll wait and see you home.
2: Oh, no, that isn't necessary. I'll be all right.
1: You sure? After what's happened tonight, we wouldn't want you to have an accident, too.
2: Major, after what happened tonight, I have a hunch the whole world is ripe for an accident.
1: I'm afraid you're right, Clinton. Well, good night.
2: Good night. Oh, pull yourself together, Buster. Easy does it. August 21st, 1960. Restricted report from George Clinton to the Secretary of Defense, Secretary of State, the FBI, National Security Board, etc., etc., etc. Subject, the so-called Barnhouse effect, and Professor Arthur Barnhouse, who discovered it. I first met the professor 2 years ago in the fall of 1958. He was a professor of psychology here at Wilton College, and I was here on an instructor's fellowship in the psych department. They assigned me to be Barnhouse's assistant, and he needed one. He hardly ever remembered to go to a class, and he didn't seem to do anything else either. For 3 months, I watched him sitting at the desk here in his study. He'd either stare at nothing for hours or fall asleep, nodding over his mess of papers. I couldn't understand it, and it was none of my business. But one day, I thought I'd better give him a shake.
3: What?
2: I said it's 2:15, Professor. Don't you want to go to your 2 o'clock class?
3: Don't you want to mind your own business?
2: I beg your pardon.
3: Sorry, Clinton. Forgive me. I don't know what gets into me. Forget the class. The kids would rather be outdoors anyway.
2: Okay, Professor. In that case, I'm sorry I woke you up.
3: It's all right. I just can't seem to get my sleeping done at night. Clinton, what do you know about the international situation?
2: Well, I'm no political scientist, if that's what you mean. I read the papers when I have time.
3: Well, that's the way I've always been. Lately, I've had to look into it. I stay up nights looking into it.
2: Professor, I don't want you to take this personally or anything, but... Well, sir, I wonder if you'd mind if I asked to be transferred.
3: You mean you'd rather work with somebody else in the department?
2: Oh, no, sir, it's not that. I think maybe there's a chance for a psychologist to work on that government project.
3: Government project? Oh, yes, that army thing.
2: Yes, sir. They're trying to develop robot pilots for the new fighter rockets so they'd be expendable.
3: Oh, yes. Something else designed to replace men.
2: Yes, sir. And you know, it's a funny thing. The robots work just like human brains. They get overworked or overloaded or something, and they have nervous breakdowns. Now, if I could only find out what drives those electronic brains crazy, why, I'd feel
3: Clinton,
2: that I was...
3: If you want to study a brain that's going crazy, never mind the robots. You can go to work on me.
2: What are you talking about, sir?
3: I don't know. I'm either crazy as a bedbug or a... Clinton, I wish you'd help me find out.
2: Are you serious, Professor?
3: I never was more serious in my life. I'm afraid I'm going out of my mind.
2: But why? What makes you think so?
3: This is what makes me think I'm crazy.
2: Those dice?
3: Clinton, do you know what the odds are against my rolling a 7?
2: Oh, about 5 or 6 to 1.
3: Watch. 7. Now, what are the odds against my rolling it again?
2: Twice in a row? Plenty. About 100 to 1, I'd say.
3: Watch.
2: Professor, you're hotter than a $2 pistol.
3: It's funny. That's what they said 8 years ago when I first discovered this.
2: Discovered what?
3: This force of the mind. I call it dynamo psychism.
2: You mean you shove those dice around just by thinking about it?
3: People have always thought there could be a force of the mind. You know that. Fortunately or unfortunately, I've learned to control it.
2: Yeah? How did you happen to find out about this, Professor?
3: Well, it was about 10 years ago, back in 1948. I made the mistake of going to a psychologist's convention. And in order not to appear unsocial, I happened to find myself, for the first and only time in my life, in a dice game.
2: What happened?
3: I didn't have the faintest idea what was expected of me. And someone told me to roll sevens. So I did. 10 of them.
2: I bet you weren't asked back into that game.
3: That night, in my room, I realized that it simply couldn't have been an accident, Clinton. I tried to reconstruct the exact scene, the position of my body, and finally, the thoughts in my mind. And that was what did it. I remembered what had been my train of thought, and I proceeded to roll sevens, not 10 consecutive times, but 50.
2: Oh, brother, there it is again. Professor, can you do anything else? I mean, besides shove dice around?
3: You see that inkwell on my desk?
2: Sure.
3: Watch it. Don't take your eyes off it. If nothing happens, say so, and I shall go quietly, even happily, to the nearest sanitarium.
2: Okay, Professor, shoot. Hey, why, it just blew up.
3: Yes, I'm sorry. I didn't mean to splash ink on your suit.
2: That's okay, Professor. What was that funny noise?
3: Oh, that... The dynamo psychic waves are a little like ultra-high frequency waves. Sometimes when I turn on the power, they create a kind of static.
2: Listen, Professor, how much power have you got? Could you blow up anything, well, you know, big?
3: I could flatten the Great Wall of China.
2: Boy, you'll make the helio-oxygen bomb look sick.
3: That's what scares me, Clinton. The thought that maybe I could use this power to save the world. Clinton, you've got to help me.
2: Who, me? Professor, when it comes to international relations, I don't know from where. You'd better get in touch with the State Department.
3: State Department? Yes, they'd be the ones, wouldn't they? Well, you probably want to be getting home now. I'll see you to the door. I could use a breath of fresh air.
2: Okay, Professor. You better stop brooding about this. You get somebody else to do your worrying for you.
3: Yes, yes, you're right. I have been brooding, wondering what to do. Just sitting and staring endlessly at that awful monstrosity across the way.
2: You mean the old bell tower?
3: Yes, I've gotten so I can't stand the sight of it anymore.
2: Professor, look, what... Well, there's nothing left but a pile of rubble.
3: Oh, my, I didn't really mean to do that. Well, you see, Clinton, it's got to the point where my lightest whim is more dangerous than a blockbuster.
2: Professor, you get in and write that letter to the State Department right now. You pack too much of a wallop.

0: Professor Barnhouse mailed his letter and things happened fast. The long arm of the army reached out, and within 5 days, the two of us were deposited in an old mansion in Virginia, surrounded with a barbed wire fence and 20 guards, and labeled top secret. As soon as they'd seen a couple of small demonstrations, they set up a big test of dynamo psychism, and the professor was a very important guy. You could see him getting more unhappy every day.
1: General Barker, I've got to talk to you.
2: Just a minute, Professor. We're cleaning up the last details in Operation Brainwave. We'll roll at 1,400 hours tomorrow.
1: At 1,400 what?
2: 2 o'clock tomorrow afternoon. Robot control fighter rockets will take off at exactly 1,400 minus 10 and appear over the target at 1,400. Watching from here over the video screen, you will then try to knock all 20 of them out of the sky. Think you can do it?
1: Of course I can do it.
2: Fine. And we've taken care of everything.
1: Everything, except that you neglected to ask me if I wanted to do it. I don't. This whole thing strikes me as childish and insanely expensive.
2: We'll decide about that.
1: But what's the good of it? I wouldn't mind acting as a defense weapon if it were necessary. But I can make all wars and armaments unnecessary. I could give every nation what it needs. I could move mountains, build roads, dig irrigation canals. I have a technique which costs nothing and can do immense good. You're spending millions to prove that it can do immense damage. It doesn't make sense.
0: You know something, General? He's right.
1: Of course I'm right. I want you to send me and Clinton back to Wilton College. Right away.
2: That's quite impossible, Professor. This operation has gone too far to be called off now.
1: Yes, but...
2: Even if we wanted to call it off. If your dynamo psychism really works, you're apt to be the key to our entire defense setup.
1: But listen...
2: You'll have to excuse me now. Major Cuthrell and I have to double-check the confidential list of the observers on this end. Have you got it, Major?
3: Yes, General. It's right here. Alberts, Barker, Bernstein, Carter, Clinton, Cuthrell, Holbrook, Lawrence, Stein, Williams.
2: Check. I guess that includes everybody of importance.
1: What about me?
2: What? That's taken for granted, Professor.
1: Thanks.
2: 1,400 hours. Will you be ready?
1: I'll be ready. And now, if someone will wind the restricted clock and put the confidential cat out, I'm going to bed.
4: YDR to brainwave control. Observation plane to brainwave control. Come in, please.
2: That's McKinley in the observation plane. Cut me in. Hello, McKinley. 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Everything all right?
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2: 1 minute, 45 seconds to go, Professor Barnhouse. Are you in good shape?
1: I'm all right, General.
2: Good. You can all take our places in front of the video screen now. You sit here, Professor. Major Cuthrell, will you turn on the video screen?
3: Right, General. Nothing yet, just empty sky. Hold it. I hear him coming in.
2: There are 20 of them, Professor. You think you can knock them down at this altitude?
1: Distance has nothing to do with it.
2: I don't want anything to go wrong. You're sure you feel all right?
1: General, I know I can do it. If that's all that's worrying you, let's call the whole thing off and save $20 million.
3: There they are. They're coming in.
2: Get ready, Professor. 10 seconds. 9, 8, 7, 6, 5, 4, 3, 2, 1.
5: Now, wide open, Professor. Well, go ahead, Barnhouse. Knock them down.
1: I did.
5: Nonsense. All you've done is blank out the video screen. What went wrong? Did you give it everything you had?
1: I was wide open, General.
5: Then it didn't work. They're still flying. What's that?
1: It just took a few seconds to work. That's it.
6: Holy smoke, they're dropping like flies.
4: McKinley, the brainwave control.
6: Look at
4: what's happened to these rockets? They're going down like flames.
5: Right, heaven, it works. It really works. Cuthrell, get Washington on the line. Barnhouse, I want you to... Hey. Hey, where's Barnhouse?
6: I was right here.
5: Clinton, where's the professor?
3: You got me, General. We were all staring at the video. He must have walked out.
5: Get moving, everybody. Alert the guard. Search the house.
7: Yes, sir.
5: If anything happens to that man...
7: General Barker.
5: What is it, Corporal?
3: Corporal Gray, guard at the main gate. Sir Professor Barnhouse is gone.
5: Gone where?
3: He came tearing out of the gate at 40 miles an hour. Here's a note, sir. Threw it out of the car as he went by. I picked it up.
5: Let me see it, quick. What the... What got into that man?
6: What does he say, General?
2: Gentlemen, as the first superweapon with a conscience, I'm removing myself from your national defense stockpile. Setting a new precedent in the behavior of ordnance, I have humane reasons for going off. Signed, Arthur Barnhouse.
0: Barnhouse was gone, and within 12 hours, the world was on a spree. The headlines were glorious or terrible, depending on what you think of the things the way they are.
8: Hey, Barnhouse, Wenton's Helium Bomb Factory!
0: The dynamo psychic waves reached every corner of the world. 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
8: Hey, Barnhouse knocks out hidden atomic stockpile in Asia!
0: There was a new kind of war, the war of tattletales. Secret agents of every country hunted for the hidden armaments of their enemies, yelled about them in the newspapers, and immediately there'd be that warning burst of Barnhouse static, followed by...
8: Radio-controlled fleet blown up on secret maneuvers!
0: The professor was out to make peace or bust, and nothing like him ever was. Look, Major Cuthrell, I told the FBI and the Army everything I know weeks ago. I've answered questions till I'm blue in the face.
9: I didn't come here to ask questions, Clinton. I came to ask for your help.
0: My help?
9: That's right. To find Barnhouse.
0: What if I don't want to?
9: If you're his friend, I think you'd better.
0: Why pick on me? You've got the FBI, the police, and Army intelligence. Why can't you find him yourself?
9: We're trying. But you know the man well. You could spot him where we wouldn't. And you're the only one who can.
0: Maybe. But why should I? Wherever he is, I think he's doing fine. He's making war impossible, and I like it.
9: So do I.
0: Yes? He's putting you out of a job.
9: That's all right with me. I'll retire to a truck farm with pleasure.
0: Well, then?
9: Look, Clinton, we aren't the only ones in this race. Every country in the world has its best agents out hunting for Barnhouse. Nobody can beat that kind of a manhunt.
0: He seems to be doing all right so far.
9: Sure, but how long do you think he can keep it up? A week? A month? Sooner or later, he'll be spotted. And if the wrong people find him, Clinton, we're done for. You know what kind of weapon this is. Whoever controls the Barnhouse effect can control the world.
0: Well, all right. Suppose they do find him. He'd never give the secret away.
9: Never give it away? Are you out of your mind? You think these fellas are playing for marbles?
0: Well, no, but...
9: Read the papers, Clinton. Don't you know what's going on in the rest of the world?
0: Yes, but...
9: They'll get the secret out of Barnhouse, all right. What happens to him in the process won't be very pretty.
0: Well, he must realize that, then. He'll never let himself be taken alive.
9: He may not have the choice. And if he doesn't, God help us all.
0: All right. All right, I'm in.
9: Good. Now, do you know anything that you haven't told us? Anything that might give us a lead?
0: Only this. It was addressed to me. I found it here on his desk the morning after he escaped.
9: You mean he came back here?
0: Yes. I guess he needed to pick up some personal effects. Anyway, the files were open, and he left this note on a scrap of paper.
9: Anything to do with the Barnhouse effect?
0: Read it yourself. It's Greek to me. Just these few lines scrawled on a piece of paper, and the last one breaks off right in the middle of a sentence.
9: This stuff doesn't make any sense at all. You know, from the looks of this, I'm beginning to wonder if the professor isn't going off his rocker.
0: I thought of that, too.
9: All the more reason why we've got to get to him quick. He may be helpless, and the whole world's on his track. Come on, Clinton. We haven't much time.
0: You say you do recognize this photograph, Mrs. Reardon?
10: I tell you, it looks like Mr. Balfus. He had the second floor front room for quite a while, but he left, oh, I should say, about a week ago. Say, is he wanted for something?
0: Yes, if he's the man I think he is.
10: Well, now, I'd say you're looking for the wrong fella. That Mr. Balfus, he couldn't be a criminal. Why, he wouldn't even harm a fly. He spent all his time in his room, just thinking.
11: Brother, it's hot. What a way to spend an August afternoon, huh, Major? Give my eye teeth to be at Jones Beach.
9: So would I, Corporal. But we've got work to do here.
7: Look, sir, we've been cruising around in these radio detection cars for a week. Not a sign of Barnhouse static. The professor must have run out of things to work on.
9: Well, we'll give him a little more time. Switch to shortwave. See if there's anything special coming through.
7: Yes.
9: Try the 9 meter band.
12: Radio Miranda calling.
9: Let's hear that.
12: Our American enemies who have hidden behind the unjust and diabolical persecution by Professor Arthur Barnhouse will tyrannize us no more.
7: I wonder if the professor's out
12: there. Our glorious leader takes up his residence in a shelter, shielded with lead against all dynamo psychic rays. With his protection designed by our brilliant scientists to be absolutely impregnable against the Barnhouse effect, he will once again lead us on the path of our glorious death.
9: Triangulate it and get me a fix.
7: I've got it. Let me check this chart.
9: Quick, man.
7: 3.9, 1.7. Oh, my aching back.
9: What is it?
7: We haven't got a prayer of finding a major. He'd have to be picked out of 2 million people.
9: Where is Barnhouse?
7: Right where I was wishing I was. Right smack in the middle of Jones Beach.

0: Sorry, gents, we're full. No more rooms tonight.
1: We don't want a room. Do you recognize this picture?
0: Who wants to know?
1: Uncle wants to know.
0: Oh, excuse me, I'm sorry. Yeah, let me see it. Yeah, it looks a lot like room 417.
1: About 5'8", thin, sandy hair, yeah. Glasses, little scar right across the bridge of his nose.
0: Yes, 417, all right.
1: You mean he's here now?
0: No, not anymore. He checked out 2 days ago, but he couldn't have gone far.
1: What makes you say that?
0: Oh, he looks sick as a dog. Couldn't hardly carry his own bag out.
1: Uh-oh.
0: Like I said to the other fellas, I said he looked like he was on his way to the morgue.
1: What other fellas?
0: Oh, the ones this morning. You're the second pair that's been asking for him.

0: Here we are. Ward 15. This way, gentlemen.
1: You're sure he's here, nurse?
0: Oh, yes.
2: Thank heaven we're in time.
0: Well, I wasn't on duty when he came in, but one of the other girls told me he'd collapsed in the street. The ambulance brought him in.
1: Poor guy, he must have really had it rough.
0: Oh, here you are. Bed number 78. This is your man.
1: Wait a minute.
2: This isn't Barnhouse?
0: But I was perfectly sure. Oh, wait, let me check his chart. Dismissed 8 p.m.
2: Only an hour ago.
0: Oh, dear, now I remember.
1: Remember what? If he was sick, why did you let him go?
0: Well, two of his friends came and took him away. They didn't want him in the charity ward. They said they'd make sure that he was taken care of.

0: Every time I walk into this study, I keep hoping somehow I'll wake up out of a bad dream and find the professor just sitting here. Major, is there anything we haven't covered?
1: Nothing. The police, the FBI, the air patrols, the docks, the railroad stations, everything. Not even a flea could get through this dragnet, I hope.
0: Then I guess we sit.
1: We sit. Maybe something will come in. You have to roll those dice.
0: I'm sorry. I wasn't thinking.
1: An hour. That's what's driving me crazy. 1 hour sooner and he'd have been in our hands, not theirs.
0: I know. Well, maybe he's still all right.
1: How can he be all right? He's in the hands of a foreign power.
0: We don't know that for sure. The professor was a likable little duck guy. He couldn't have lasted this long if he hadn't found some friends. Maybe they came and took him away.
1: Well, I... Grab that.
0: Hello? Yes?
2: Clinton, is that you?
0: Professor Barnhouse.
2: Clinton, they've got me.
0: Who's got you? Where are you, Professor?
2: I don't know. They said something about taking me to an airport.
0: An airport? Which one?
2: Listen, Clinton, I've got to tell you. The Inkwell.
0: What are you talking about?
2: Remember the Inkwell?
0: Professor. Professor Barnhouse. Operator. Operator.
3: Your call, please.
0: Operator, that caller just came in here. Can you trace it?
3: I'm sorry, sir, but I'm afraid it's too late. Your party has been disappointed.

0: we've headed. He didn't say which airport, just a hunch. The commercial airfields are all covered. But there's a little private field out here, I remember. Hasn't been used in years.
1: Better be the one.
0: They didn't have too much of a start on us. Maybe we'll make it in time. Step on it, Corporal.
1: Wide open, Major.
0: How'd he sound? Did he say who had him?
1: No, all he got out was airport and something about an
2: Major,
1: airport.
2: Mr. Clinton, there's a taillight up ahead. Must be another car going like the devil.
0: You're right, I see it. They're turning into the airfield. Come on, faster.
2: Hold everything. Look up ahead. They're switching the floodlights on at the field.
0: There's the plane down at the other end, all warmed up and ready to go.
2: We'll never make it on the road. Hang on, I'm going through the fence.
1: Right.
0: Well, what's the matter? Get going.
1: Sorry, sir. Must have cracked the axle.
0: They're taking off. Get out the submachine gun.
2: You can't. Barnhouse is in that plane. You'll kill him.
0: We've got to take that chance.
2: That plane's headed straight for us. Hit the dirt!
0: Get that gun working, Corporal. Aim for the propeller.
1: Couldn't get him, Major.
0: Well, there goes the old ball game.
1: I'll get through to air patrol, sir. Maybe they can intercept the plane.
0: No, not a chance. By the time the fighters got off the ground, the plane would be out of range. No, we've lost, Barnhouse. Nothing can save us now.
1: Hey, what... What hit me?
0: Clinton, are you all right?
1: Yeah, sure. The plane. It's gone.
0: I know. Barnhouse blew it right out of the sky. He wouldn't let himself be taken alive.
1: Boy, he really did it the hard way.
3: Poor guy. He shouldn't have had to be a hero. All he ever wanted was peace.
0: Peace? What's that? Now the arms race will start all over again. And with Barnhouse gone, what's left to stop it?
3: So they brought me back here to the professor's old study to dictate this report. I'm sitting here at his desk, and it's just the way he left. Papers all over, even his old pair of dice. Arthur Barnhouse is dead. That's going to be good news for some people when they find out. The saber-rattlers of the world will be busy as of tomorrow morning getting ready to whoop up another war. I'm afraid they're in for a little surprise. It's 3 a.m. now. Before morning comes, I intend to vanish, disappear completely. That's the last that anybody will ever see or hear of me directly. That's why I want to tell you now. I've been looking at the new inkwell here on the desk. The professor's last words were something about an inkwell. And in it, I found a little scrap of paper. Just a few words, but they complete the note I showed the Major. The note that didn't make any sense. The whole thing makes sense now. Professor Barnhouse may be dead. But you haven't heard the last of the Barnhouse effect. Not yet. I've been experimenting while I've been talking to you. And now the time has come for me to say goodbye. You see, I've just rolled my 50th consecutive 7.

0: You have just heard Report on the Barnhouse Effect by Kurt Vonnegut, Jr. An adventure in time, space, and the unknown. 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
1: Next week, the strange story of the interspace rocket Star Cloud, which vanished mysteriously behind the Great Galactic Barrier in the year 1986. What happened to it and to its crew? We'll tell you next week.
0: Tonight's story, Report on the Barnhouse Effect, was adapted for radio by Clarice A. Ross. Featured in the cast were Bill Quinn as Clinton, Ed Jerome as Professor Barnhouse, and Carl Weber as Major Cuthrell. Your host was Norman Rose. Music, Albert Berman. 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

The Witch's Tale. 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They are waiting for you now.

0: 106 years old I mean today. Yes, sir. 106 years old. Well, douse out them lights and we'll be getting down to business. Careful, little story we've got for folks tonight. Now, draw up to the fire and gaze into the embers deep. And soon you'll see this old world roll back to the year of 1793. Soon you'll be in Paris, France, and the time of Danton and a Robespierre. The time folks call the Reign of Terror. And there, in the shadow of the guillotine, begins our tale of the Physician of the Dead. The Physician of the Dead.
1: Which concludes the list of the 46 today executed for treason against the Republic of France.
2: Six names the crier called, Rennie.
3: Yesterday, it was 79.
2: And tomorrow, there may be 200. Last week, I'm told, an 8-year-old boy fell into the trench they had to dig round the guillotine and was drowned in the blood that had drained into it.
1: Long live liberty!
3: Yes, I have heard about the boy.
2: It's where we were born as a common people, Rennie.
3: Yes. Let us find a more

0: The guillotine works swiftly. Laymen think it's humane. And by its very speed in separating head from body, it must allow intelligence to...
1: We can't prove that yet. But I am positive that in time, the brain lives on to suffer. That a form of awful consciousness lingers beyond what should be death.
0: If we are only permitted the time to prove that,
1: we shall not be disturbed in our work while Vampin remains in power.
0: No, for he loves you like a brother, despite your conservative opinions. But, René, do you think there's any truth in the rumor that Robespierre's trying to supplant him?
1: Vampin is a giant, while Robespierre's a worm. The reins of government will remain in the hands of the giant. Oh, the beastly mob never stopped that constant cry.
2: Careful, René. Careful.
0: If you were overheard, even Danton couldn't save you.
1: I know. And I speak treason. But now I pity the poor devil for whom that cry is meant.
0: I don't. In their present weakness, they're paying for their past abuse of power. There can't be many of the nobility left in Paris now. Hidden, the rats must die of hunger. To venture on the street without the citizen's pass means certain arrest. And that means...
3: See the guillotine!
1: Yes, it means death. Oh, I pity them. The women among them anyway.
0: That's the first time I've ever heard you express any emotion for the sex.
1: Aside from my landlady, there isn't a female in Paris who I know by name. And I'm quite satisfied with that condition.
4: Let me go!
1: Camille! The police have arrested someone.
0: A girl.
1: They're bringing her this way. I don't want to see them drag her off.
4: Wait! Wait! I see someone who will identify me. Someone who will tell you that I've only lost my part. Monsieur, citizen, tell these people that you know me.
0: Renee, she's looking at you.
4: Monsieur, citizen Albert, for God's sake, tell them that you know me. Oh, citizen Albert.
0: Albert?
5: Come on, we know you. Your smooth white hands tell what you are.
1: Wait, all of you. This girl has told the truth. She is not an aristocrat. I know her well.
0: You never saw her before.
1: Silence.
5: You can identify this woman, sir?
1: Yes. She's a friend of mine, a very old friend. Aren't you, Solange?
4: Oh, yes, yes. We are very old friends, Monsieur Albert.
0: Monsieur.
4: You see, citizens, that I've told you the simple truth. Monsieur Albert here will tell you that I'm merely the daughter of Madame Monsieur de Nantes. And as good a patriot as any of you. It's true. Isn't it, Monsieur Albert?
1: It is just as you say, my dear.
0: Solange.
5: You did not tell us before that your name was Solange.
4: You never asked me for my given name. But that is it. Solange Legier. Isn't it Solange Legier, Monsieur?
1: Yes, yes, yes. Solange Legier.
4: My mother is a laundress, isn't she?
1: Yes, your mother is a laundress.
4: And we live on the Rue de Moulin.
0: René, as you love your life.
1: On the Rue de Moulin.
4: You see, citizen, everything is as I told you. Now, please let me go.
5: Well... Since this citizen identified you.
6: Why does the daughter of a laundress have such
5: white hands?
7: Why does she say monsieur like the aristos instead of citizen?
5: That's the sign for citizen.
7: He's lying.
5: Yes.
1: No, no. I identify this girl, I tell you.
5: And who will identify you?
7: Oh, he looks like an aristocrat.
5: Yes, make him show his spot. Take him to the side of the
1: door. I'll identify him.
5: And who will vouch for you?
1: Take your hands away. I have a friend in Paris who will identify us all. A friend who himself needs no identification. Since you insist we go with you, take us to the home of Danton.
5: Danton? You're a friend of Danton?
1: Take us before him and learn for yourselves.
7: No, Danton.
6: He's Danton. I recognize the gentleman now. He is a doctor of the Fermat Cemetery.
5: Yes, he is called as a deacon of the dead.
8: And I recognize it too. He is the brother
7: cut up
8: of noble, who
7: met him with a
8: dear
7: penis
8: daughter.
7: He's
8: all right.
7: Well, all right. Now, friend of Denton's will kill an aristocrat. Me, Denton.
8: Me, Denton.
5: Me, the citizen, the
1: dead.
5: Me, the
1: son
5: of a
1: dog, and the My apologies, citizen doctor, for this most unfortunate mistake. My apologies to you also, citizen Esther.
5: Citizen. Cease prowling about these good patriots and leave them in peace. Away!
9: Oh, there's nothing to be done here. Let's away. Come on, these men.

0: my life, monsieur. What is your name, Citizen Albert?
1: I am Dr. Benny Ledru. This is my friend and associate, Dr. Camille Ruard. What is your name, mademoiselle? Citizeness Solange?
0: I like the name you have already given me so much, but I shall not tell you any other until you take me home.
1: Where is your home? Not on the Rue de Moulin, of course.
0: Oh, but it is. And in the house of Madame Ledru, the laundress. But I am not her daughter. She was my servant. You have risked your life to save mine, Monsieur Albert.
1: It is worth my life to have met you, Mademoiselle Solange.

0: It was nice of your friend to remember an appointment so that you could bring me to my door alone.
1: Now that we are here, perhaps you will tell me why you called on me, an utter stranger, in your time of need.
0: Because your eyes were kind. Your face was not inflamed with hate.
1: I am of the people who hate. Of the people who have gone mad with liberty.
0: You are of them, perhaps, but not like them.
1: And you? You are not like the aristocrats whom I have known. What is your name? You said you would tell me here.
0: I was Comte Charlotte de Croiselle.
1: I do not like that name as well as Solange.
0: And I do not like Dr. René Ledru as well as I do Albert.
1: Then it shall always be Solange and Albert.
0: Did I say that we would meet again?
1: Oh, but we must. You will need my help.
0: Perhaps we shall meet. But not for any help that you might give. No. No one's given it again. The Comte Charlotte de Croiselle is a dangerous person for you to know. Goodbye.
1: Oh, please wait. I only know Solange.
0: You must forget Solange. Please release my hand, Mr. Albert. I must go in. My father will be worried.
1: You did not tell me your father was in hiding here.
0: I tell you now to show you how much I trust you. For his life to me is more precious than my own. He cannot escape from Paris any more than I can.
1: You could both escape from Paris if you had a pass to take you beyond the city gates. I can secure you passes.
0: Thank you. One who is a friend of Danton must possess great influence, I know. But even he could not save you if it was suspected you had aided such as I.
1: Sooner or later, your arrest is inevitable. And investigations can have but a single ending.
0: I know. But my father and I will take our chance.
1: You did not think of the danger I might run tonight when you asked my help?
0: No. I did not know you then.
1: Solange, tomorrow I shall have a pass for both your father and yourself.

0: My daughter and I can never thank you, Monsieur le Docteur Leroux.
1: Your passport is for Pierre Foucher, a tailor. And he would never say, Monsieur.
2: You must remember, Father.
3: Oh, yes, yes, yes. Citizen. I must seem a good Republican.
1: I'm sorry I could not secure you and your daughter a passport for the same destination. But I was compelled to accept whatever I could get. You, Monsieur le Comte, will leave France by way of Toulon. You, Mademoiselle, will take the ship at Le Havre. You will be reunited in England in a month.
2: But, Monsieur, if it should be discovered that you secure those passports for us...
1: As long as Danton rules, I have nothing to fear. Monsieur, you must be starting.
2: Yes, you must go, Father.
0: I hate to leave you, my child, but you will join me soon in London.
1: Mademoiselle will leave here within the hour. It would be dangerous for you to leave the house together.
0: Yes, yes, I know. Goodbye, my child.
2: Goodbye, Father.
0: Goodbye, Dr. Leroux. And thank you.
3: Thank you.
1: What I have done has been a privilege and a happiness.
2: Let me open the door, Father. You must waste no more time.
0: Oh, listen to those dogs out there.
1: They are dogs who will bite if you do not take care, even though you have a passport. Remember to say to them, and as Pierre Foucher the tailor, do not wash too often.
0: I will remember. Au revoir, and God bless you both.
2: He's gone. Albert, open the window. Let me see him as long as I can.
1: You are not losing him for long.
2: There he goes. No one molests him. No one tries to stop him. Albert, you have saved his life.
1: In the hour, you too will be leaving Paris.
2: No, I'm not leaving.
1: Blanche, you are tearing up your passport. Stop.
2: For my father's life, you have forfeited your head. While you remain in France, I stay here too.
1: You can't but foolish gratitude.
2: It isn't only gratitude.
1: Blanche, you mean...
2: I love you, Albert.
1: Oh, my dear. I never dared to dream, to hope. Oh, my darling.
2: Take me in your arms.
1: My sweet Solange. My sweet Solange.
4: Come aboard! Citizen! Here! I order of the Republic, the list of 51 today executed in the Place de la Revolution for crime against liberty.
5: Liberty!
4: Madeleine Duchanel.
2: I love you, Albert.
4: The traitor, Jacques Renard.
1: Solange, I love you.
4: The devon, Hélène de Saint-Paul. The traitor, Jean Pedron. The devon, François de la Motte. The devon, Joseph de Brême.
2: Never heard of such a bridegroom. Darling, during the 10 short weeks of our marriage, you've done nothing but attempt to send me away from you. Are you so terribly anxious to lose me?
1: If I should lose you, darling, I couldn't go on living. And I'm so afraid, Solange. So terribly afraid.
2: But there's nothing to be afraid of. And nothing can ever part us, dear. Somehow, I feel that not even death could separate us very long. From dissolution itself, my love would come to you. And yours to me.
1: Yes. From dissolution itself, little wife.
2: Keep your arms from around my waist. I'm not your wife at all. You wedded a frivolous young person named Solange at Mercenary. A young person whom I've heard doesn't even exist.
1: You've been misinformed. It's a haughty contest named Charlotte de Clavel who doesn't exist. As a good Republican, I would never have married her anyway. Do you know why I called you Solange when we first met?
2: Of course. You had to think quickly. And it was the first name that popped into your head.
1: Oh, no. When I saw your lovely face, I thought it all out in the hundredth of a moment. I said to myself, there is a radiant angel come to earth. Solange. It was clever of me, wasn't it?
2: Awfully clever, in the hundredth of a moment. Do you still think me a radiant angel after these 10 long weeks of marriage?
1: I think you are everything that's good and beautiful. To me, you are the sunrise, the flowers and green woods, the song of the birds. And the springtime.
2: And you to me, a god and heaven.
1: Oh, my dear one. What was that?
2: It's Monsieur Lamartine's dog, upstairs.
1: I've never heard him howl like that before.
2: He's alone now.
1: Now, Martina often leaves him alone.
2: You're so busy with your scientific work at the cemetery that you don't hear much that happens out there. The dog knows of Monsieur Le Martin. He will never come home again.
1: What do you mean?
2: At 1 o'clock this afternoon, he was arrested. He was tried and condemned at 2 and executed at 4.
1: Le Martin, our neighbor. That settles it. You must join your father in London at once.
2: Will you come with me?
1: I am in no danger here, and I cannot leave my work.
2: Le Martin thought he was in no danger. And is your work more important than your life?
1: Yes, because it may save many lives. It may waken the consciousness of men. Soon I may be able to demonstrate that, in a so-called Christian world, capital punishment can have no place. To prove that, after death from the guillotine's blade, for a time the brain lives.
2: For a time the brain still lives? Oh, don't talk about Albert. It's too horrible.
1: Oh, I'm sorry, darling. I fear my theories are becoming rather an obsession with me. I am truly becoming what the newspapers call me, physician of the dead. But you must join your father without any more delay. Good heavens, I forgot. A letter from him arrived today, addressed to my laboratory, as usual.
2: Give it to me, Albert. What did father say?
1: I didn't open it. I was busy when it came, and I just stuffed it into my pocket. Oh, here it is. Wait.
2: What's the matter?
1: This letter has been tampered with.
2: You mean someone has opened it?
1: Look. The seal has been cut off with a knife and carefully glued back into place. Someone has read this letter.
2: Father is always very careful. There'll be nothing written here to do us any harm.
1: That makes no difference. The fact that it was opened proves that we are under suspicion. Solange, you must leave Paris tonight.
2: Only if you go with me.
1: Very well. We leave together.
2: Can you secure passports?
1: I'll go to Danton at once. As long as he rules Paris, I can have whatever I request.
5: Long live Danton! Long live Robespierre!
1: What are they shouting?
2: Open that window.
1: They cry, death to Danton.
2: What has happened? What's the news down there?
6: Danton has been arrested.
5: No,
1: Danton has been arrested by only my only friend.
2: Albert.
1: Solange.

0: Stop pacing the floor, Rene, and try to pull yourself together. Danton's in prison, to be sure, but the man's a lion. Even that fop Robespierre can't keep him from having his day in court.
1: Oh, I know. But in the meantime, Solange is in deadly danger. And Danton, may her only safety.
0: You tried every other avenue to secure a passport?
1: Yes, my attempts were useless. I'm known as Danton's friend. Robespierre now holds the reins of power.
0: Still, all your worry may be in vain. Her father's letter may never have been opened at all. And anyway, you say there was nothing in it to arouse suspicion.
1: No. He wrote most guardly, as always. Oh, perhaps I am making a mountain out of an antheap. But Camille, if anything should happen to Solange,
0: I know, Rene, I know. But nothing will happen to her.
1: Oh, I shouldn't have left her to come here to the cemetery. I shouldn't have left her for an instant.
0: On the contrary, the only wise thing was to come to your work as usual and leave her at home. If you are under suspicion, to show the slightest fear would condemn you utterly.
1: It's almost 6 hours since I left her. Can't I go home now?
0: No. You must not leave here before your usual time. There comes the death wagon. Our daily supply of material is approaching.
1: I can't bear to look at it. To even think of it today.
0: You're a physician, Rene, a scientist. Take hold of yourself. You must not let the driver see you looking upset.
1: I'll be all right.
2: Hey, citizen doctors! Your daily plate is here.
1: You let them in, Camille.
3: Open the door, citizen doctors.
4: Coming, citizen executioners.
3: Well, you've taken time enough about it.
2: Our physicians of the dead would have opened their door sooner had they known the friend at Christown Mill has turned out for them today.
3: That's so. 93, no less. And soon we're to operate on the citizen Danton. He'll be as pleasant a morsel for Madame la Guillotine as was Louis Capet, who called himself a king.
2: Aye. Or his wife, the Austrian woman. She was a cool one, though, as she lay upon the plank.
3: But her head made the same sound as any other woman's as it fell into the basket.
2: I heard blood flow just as red.
1: Stop! For God's sake, stop, Rennie!
2: Well, what is wrong with you, citizen physician of the dead?
0: Dr. LeDrew is unwell. Pay no attention to him.
5: Eh? Unwell, eh?
2: Such a sickness is dangerous for he who cannot rejoice in the death of tyrants. He insults the Republic. We have a cure for that illness.
3: Yes. A broad knife. And a basket.
0: Excuse the doctor, please. I assure you he meant nothing. You've left the bodies in the usual place?
2: Yes, they're in the pit outside. Orders are not to cover them up till morning. It's a chilly night. I hope they won't catch cold.
3: But this sack of heads we're leaving here with you. They're delicate and need the warmth. Good night, citizen doctors.
2: Good night. We're leaving you plenty of company.
1: Oh, the beast. The foul, filthy, slimy beast.
0: Quiet, Rene, for God's sake. I can't stay here with that awful sack tonight. I must go home. I must join Solange.
1: No!
0: For her sake, you mustn't leave so soon.
1: Come on.
0: Work will drive the worry from your mind.
1: I'll try. 93 heads fell today, he said.
0: Oh, forget the horror. And think what we do. Perhaps, from such a large number of specimens, we shall find the proof we seek. But hurry. The consciousness we think the severed brain retains can't last long. I'll prepare the instruments. You select the specimen.
1: Oh, I cannot put my hand into that sack tonight.
0: Science should come before everything, Rene. You're my master. You know best what to choose.
1: Oh, all right. If we are to work at all, it must be done at once. Oh, how awful they are to touch. Here was an old woman. Here was a child.
0: Stop it! They are merely specimens.
1: Yes. Yes, merely specimens.
0: Ah! Rene? In that sack, something moved. I felt warm lips upon my hand. It may be the consciousness, the proof we seek, the Camille. It felt almost like a kiss.
6: Elvin.
0: What's that? Elvin. Solange. She's calling me. She must be outside. I'm coming, dear. Solange. Solange, where are you? She's not out here.
6: Elvin.
0: Solange, where are you calling from?
6: Here. Elvin.
0: Rene. The voice comes from that sack. The sack? No. No, no.
6: Yes.
0: Okay. Oh, God help me. I must see. Solange.
6: Even in death, I love you.

0: Good evening, friends of the Inner Sanctum. Here's your host at the creaking door. Through these portals pass the world's most horrified people. Oh, what's the matter? Did my happy medium startle you? Sorry, I keep him around to get in the right spirit, you know. Oh, by the way, if you feel a cold, thin sliver of steel across your neck in the next half hour, sit perfectly still. Someone's got an edge on you.
1: Gracious, Mr. Host, I'm afraid I'd have to move fast.
0: Oh, Mary, you must sit still. You wouldn't want to lose your head.
1: Well, I'll remember your advice, Mr. Host. But right now, I have some advice for our Lipton listeners. You know, a teapot can't talk. But if it could, I think it would tell you the same thing that I do about making tea. I think it would probably say, the most delicious tea is the tea with the most flavor. And I'll bet it would cast its vote, as so many folks do, for Lipton tea. Because Lipton's has that grand, brisk flavor. The flavor that's so different from other teas. The flavor that fills your cup with pleasure. You'll taste a world of tangy, full-bodied goodness in Lipton's. It's tea at its tastiest. So make that next pot of tea you brew at your house Lipton tea.
0: And now here's a little tale of horror that speaks for itself. The Edge of Death. Written by Frederick Matho and starring Larry Haynes in the role of Ralph. We're going to tell you of a night Satan played a game of murder along a deserted strip of Manhattan's waterfront. For his sport, he chose two friends. For his victim, a woman. And the weapon, he suggested, he had long ago placed in the hands of another murderer. The weapon was a long, slender, graceful rapier, which first drew blood at the hand of Rasputin, the mad monk of Russia.
2: Denton! Denton, oh, Brent! Open up! Denton!
3: Ralph! Ralph Fitkin! Well, come on in, man. What's the matter with you? You're soaked. No hat, no coat.
2: Denton, you're my best friend, my only friend. You've got to help me.
3: I just got back from Chicago. I was going to drop over to your shop a little later.
2: You got back too late. You could have helped me. Now, it's too late.
3: Well, what's the matter, Ralph? What have you done? Well, what's that in the package? Why, it's the antique sword I gave you when you were married. Ralph!
2: Naked steel always looks different. Coated with blood.
3: Ralph, you fool! You didn't...
2: Yes. I just pierced a woman's heart with that rapier. About 15 minutes ago.
3: I warned you about your temper ever since we were kids. You almost killed me once, do you remember?
2: You warned me about my hobby, too. You said I had
3: Psychosis, that's what we psychiatrists call it. Your unnatural love of steel blades, your worship of ancient weapons and tempered steel. It's off balance.
2: There's nothing in the world more beautiful than a piece of true hand-forged steel. It's an art as old as man.
3: Yes, I know. We've been over all that before, but now you're a murderer. And I want to know everything that happened.
2: It's too late, Denton. I only
3: maybe,
2: came...
3: Maybe I can dig something out of you that might help your defense. Now, Ralph... Close your eyes. Close your eyes and let your mind wander. Tell me the first image you get. Tell me every detail, no matter what.
2: I see the wedding. Here at your house. The guests have left. Ingrid is blonde and beautiful in white satin. She's standing beside me. And you come toward me with a package.
1: Denton, oh, it was so good of you to make such a beautiful wedding for us. You are the best man ever.
3: No. Maybe the best second best man ever. Ralph was best today.
2: Well, you gave me some stiff competition, Denton.
3: I've got another wedding present for you, Ralph. Mm-hmm. I waited till now to bring it out because I didn't think the others would understand. Here, open it.
2: Do you
3: like it, Ralph? Is it a good one?
2: This is a good one. It's the most beautiful rapier I've ever seen. The balance and the lines. Magnificent steel. Look, Ingrid. Isn't it wonderful?
1: It will be the very nicest sword in your collection, darling. As well as your last.
3: His last?
2: Oh, yes, Denton. I promised Ingrid no more auctions.
1: Well, and he'll keep his promise this time. I'm going to change, darling. Won't take me long.
2: All right, darling, hurry.
3: You really like that blade, don't you, Ralph?
2: Like it. It's beautiful. Where did you find it?
3: I saw it yesterday in a small, junky antique shop in the village. A little Russian fellow runs it.
2: Oh, did he tell you anything about the blade? I mean, where he got it?
3: No, but he said it was Russian. He said the hilt was black lacquer on rosewood and the steel was superior.
2: Ah, he said something there.
3: He mumbled on about wanting to get rid of it before the full moon. Something about it being an evil thing. Claimed it once belonged to Rasputin, the mad monk of Russia.
2: Say, I wonder if it did.
3: I doubt it. Anyhow, we finished by saying that whoever owned it would have evil luck, and failing to get rid of it before the full moon would die by violence. I'll take it back to him if you like, Ralph.
2: No, no, not on your life, then. But don't mention that nonsense to Ingrid, will you?
3: I remember all that myself, Ralph. I left for Chicago that night. Now, what's the next scene that comes to your mind as important?
2: Well, about 3 weeks ago, I was working on some knives in the shop. Ingrid had left. I was alone. The shop door opened, and she was there.
3: She? Who, Ralph?
2: Stasha. She was beautiful. Tall, white as marble, dressed in black, and beautiful.
4: I beg your pardon. What did you say?
2: I'm sorry.
4: You said beautiful. There's no cause to be embarrassed. I have heard this said before.
2: What can I do for you, Miss...
4: Kasov. Stasia Kasov. You own something that I would like to buy.
2: What is it?
4: A rapier. A Russian rapier. I saw it in your window as I passed.
2: It's not for sale.
4: Oh, really? Are you sure? I will pay you well. Say, $100.
2: Sorry.
4: Very well. Perhaps you might change your mind. Here is my card. Come and see me if you do.
2: Well, thanks, but I...
4: Shall we say before the next full moon, Ralph?
3: Ralph, if it weren't for that blood-stained rapier on the table, I'd say you were lying. How could this woman know your name or anything about the legend of the rapier?
2: I know how.
3: What happened then, Ralph?
2: I've handled steel all my life. I've forged it, pounded it, tempered it, ground it to razor edge, and I've never cut myself. After Stasha left, I put the rapier to the stone. And as I worked, I kept seeing her eyes in the forge fire, glinting with evil beauty. Kept hearing her voice.
4: Ralph, shall we say before the full moon?
2: I turned suddenly to see if she was there, and I tripped. The rapier fell, and I fell against the upturned point. Ah!
1: Oh! Oh! Ralph! Ralph, what's happened? Ralph!
2: I'm all right. Pull it out. Straight out.
1: Oh, no. No, I can't do that.
2: All right, I'll do it then. Do it.
1: Oh, Ralph, your arm is all blood.
2: Oh, it's not bad. It just passed with the flesh. Called out to Burns.
1: Oh, those stupid knives. Why don't you get rid of them?
2: Well, Ingrid phoned. They prepped over me the deadening certainty that my fate was tied to Stasha Kasov's. That death was lunging at us with Rasputin's rapier. And I was unarmed. I told Ingrid about the woman. I told her about Stasia's offer of $100 for the blade. I shouldn't have.
1: And to turn down $100 for it? Ralph, that's the limit.
2: Ingrid, I can't expect everyone to understand some things about my character, but I do expect you to try.
1: I think I do understand, Ralph. I think you didn't want to sell that
5: thing because you want that woman to come back.
3: That was your first quarrel, Ralph?
2: Yes. There were lots more. Things got worse. We quarreled a lot. It wasn't Ingrid's fault. I was changing. I kept thinking of Stasia. Her eyes locked me. I tore up a card in anger, but I'd memorized the address. It was an old Dutch mansion on Litmus Street. I had to see her again. There was a light in the house. And oddly enough, the front door was open a bit. I rang a long time, but no one answered. I obeyed an impulse and walked in. There was a coal fire going in the high-ceiling living room. It cast dancing shadows on a life-sized oil painting above. A cold hand gripped my heart when I saw that painting. It was the painting of a man in a monk's habit. And his gnarled hand rested on the hilt of a jeweled rapier of exquisite beauty.
4: Yes, the man in the picture is long dead. But his mad spirit is in this room. It laughs from within you, Rolf Wittkun. It has seized your body.
2: Stasia.
0: You know, if I were Ralph, I wouldn't be seen dead with somebody else's spirit. You can't tell what will happen to a man when the spirit moves him.
1: Goodness, Mr. Host. That sword has certainly brought Rolf bad luck.
0: Yes, Mary. It got him in trouble right up to the hilt. And we're only halfway through the story.
1: Oh, yes, there's still a lot more excitement to look forward to. And I think looking forward to things is so much fun. For instance, imagine you're brewing up a pot of Lipton tea. Well, you know there's enjoyment ahead just as soon as that water starts bubbling in the tea kettle. The very sound of it is warm and cheerful and friendly, like Lipton's itself. And then when you lift that cup to your lips, oh, there's such a deep-down satisfaction in Lipton's brisk flavor. Because it's so mellow and satisfying, brimming with lively, full-bodied goodness. Yes, all those little promises of enjoyment are completely fulfilled in your first delicious sip of brisk-flavored Lipton tea.
0: Well, you certainly have a point there, Mary. But now, back to Ralph Wittkun as he tells his friend the events leading to the murder he has committed tonight. He's telling of his first visit to the strange house of Stasia Kasov.
3: So the Kasov woman convinced you that the spirit or the ghost of Rasputin had taken possession of your body. And you fell for it.
2: Oh, I fought against believing it, Denton. But it did explain so many of the strange promptings that had been stirring me all up inside.
3: Did she say anything more about it?
2: No. I turned to face her. She was a smiling column of white beauty, sheathed in black satin. Miss Kasov, how is
4: Stasia.
2: It?
4: Stasia. Call me Stasia.
2: How is it you know my name? What do you know about the rapier?
4: Does it matter? You have changed your mind, perhaps, about selling me your rapier?
2: No, I came to ask you about it.
4: You came because you are confused. We will discuss it. But first, let us have some tea. Yes?
2: I examined the room while she was out of it. On the wall across from the fireplace were five oil paintings. All of them portraits of men. At first, I thought the light was playing tricks. It wasn't. Each face was painted with closed eyes. Each was a study in sleep. Or death.
4: You like my painting? Come and sit down. We'll have tea and talk.
2: Who are those men you painted, Stasia?
4: The five men you see in those paintings. Each own the rapier you now possess.
2: Good Lord. Then they're
4: dead.
2: And the dates on the paintings?
4: Those are the dates on which they died, Rolf. Each on a day of the full moon. each kept the rapier beyond the time he should have. More tea?
2: Stasia's eyes were eager and wide. My ears began to ring. I recall setting the cup down. I remember Stasia's voice a long way off.

0: This is all so fantastic, Ralph. Are you sure it wasn't something you dreamed?
1: Something I dreamed? No, she drugged me. It was no dream. Those portraits were no dream. The painting of Rasputin was no dream. They were there when I woke. Stasio's gone. The fire was on. My head ached. There was an easel near the lamp. It hadn't been there before. I shuffled toward it. There was a fresh painting on the easel. I stared at the face before me. Its eyes were closed in sleep. The face was mine. There was a date painted in Denton. It was January 15th.
0: What?
1: Yes. Yes, that's tonight. I couldn't find Stasia, so I dashed out of the house, cursing like a madman. It was 4 a.m. when I reached home. Ingrid was waiting for me. She was crying.
2: Ralph! Ralph, darling, where have you been?
1: Why? What difference does it make?
2: You've been to see that Kossoff woman.
1: Yes, yes, I've been to see that Kossoff woman.
2: Oh.
1: I had to. I'm losing my mind, Ingrid. Something's trying to kill me. That woman knows about it. She knows how and when it'll happen. And the funny thing is, I don't care anymore. I don't care.
2: Ralph, where are you going?
1: Back to the shop. Back to that cursed rapier. In the shop, I tried to reason the thing out. I was toying with the rapier. It was a tiny green speck on a black hilt. Idly, I picked at it with my thumbnail, and a chip of lacquer snapped off. The hilt was supposed to be wood. But here was what looked like a large emerald. My heart pounding, I chipped and picked at the lacquer until bit by bit I uncovered the most dazzling and richly wrought collection of jewels I'd ever seen. Set in solid gold were pearls, rubies, emeralds, and a magnificent star sapphire. This was the bejeweled blade that Rasputin held in his hand in Stasia's painting. This was Rasputin's rapier. I returned to Stasia's house. Like the first night, the door was ajar. Like the first night, I walked in. I walked into the living room. I looked about. Nothing had changed. Nothing, that is, except that mine was the sixth painting, now hung beside the others. And the art easel already had a fresh canvas. Stasia was already painting a new portrait. The face was indistinct, but the date was clear. 1 lunar month from tonight. I gave up and walked home with the rapier under my arm. It was drizzling and foggy along the waterfront, and I was sick inside. I kept hearing Stasia's voice locked in my brain.
3: Tonight is the last night you may own the rapier, Ralph. But there is a way out.
1: A way out? How? There's no way out as long as either of us lives.
3: There is a way out, Ralph. Kill her and come to me. Tonight is the night of the full moon. If I own the rapier, you will be safe. Kill her, Rolf. Kill her and come to me.
1: Somebody's following me. A woman. I could hear her high heels on the cobblestones. I'd just passed that little blind alley. You know, the one about a block away from my shop. I decided to trick her. I stopped short. I spun around and caught sight of a woman in black as she darted into the alley. Was Stasia, and there was no exit from that alley. I tiptoed to the entrance and leaped into its shadows. All I could see was a large empty carton against the far wall. She had to be behind that. I gripped the jeweled handle of the rapier until it burned my hand. Only one searing thought in my tired mind. Stasia must die. I took a deep breath and drew the needle-pointed steel back. Aimed at where I judged a heart to be, and thrust.
2: Ralph.
1: blade out, and the body slumped forward. I lit a match to see her face. But it wasn't Stasha Karsov I had killed. It was Ingrid. My wife. Ingrid!
0: It worked, Stasi, it worked. My plan worked. Ralph reacted just as I planned it.
4: You mean he did it? Killed
0: her? A psychological masterpiece. He told me the whole story at my office 10 minutes ago. He killed her thinking it was you.
4: Well, now that she is gone, you are happy. You will love me and forget her then.
0: Oh, perfect, perfect. She picked that stupid fool instead of me. Now she's dead, and he'll die too.
4: Oh, Denton, I'm so glad. I would do anything
0: Everything went like clockwork. This rapier I found in your attic, the legend I made up, the phony paintings of former owners, your flirtation,
4: yes.
0: Perfect, perfect. The perfect murder, I've done it.
4: Did my acting please you, Denton?
0: Oh, you were magnificent, but... There's only one weakness to my plan, Stasia.
4: What is it?
0: When Ralph is picked up, there must be no way for anyone to find out that you and I know each other, Stasia.
4: I know, and no one will know, darling.
0: Ralph's fingerprints are still on this rapier. He'll be electrocuted for one murder. Might as well be for two.
4: Dent! No! I love you!
0: I'm sorry, Sergio!
4: I love you. Still, I will wait for you.
5: Very neat stroke, then.
4: Ralph!
5: I heard everything you said, didn't you? But I didn't have to, I knew. Now, don't move. The gun is faster than a rapier.
0: How did you know, Ralph? Something I said tonight?
5: No. No, something I saw. Stasha loved you. The painting I saw on her easel tonight, the one I told you she'd begun, was your portrait. The only way I knew was because, as an artist, she was conscious of a scar on your forehead. She painted that in first.
0: The scar you gave me as a kid. Oh, you've a lot more brains than I gave you credit for, but at least we'll burn together.
5: Sorry, Denton. I'll have to decline that honor.
2: Ralph! Ralph, am I too late?
0: Ingrid! Ingrid, no, you're dead. Ralph! Everything you told me at my house tonight was a lie.
5: No, Denton. Your plan almost worked. I told you the truth. Except for the part about murdering Ingrid.
0: You should have studied psychiatry, Ralph.
5: I did, Denton. I had a good teacher. You.

0: Are we going home soon, darling? You seem so far away, Rolf. Is anything wrong?
1: No. No. I've been thinking about Denton. Odd the way things turned out. He made up that story about the rapier and its belonging to Rasputin and its owners dying on the night of the full moon.
0: You don't believe it, do you?
1: No. But what he thought was a cheap blade turns out to be a priceless treasure. It matches the one Rasputin held in his hand in the painting.
0: That was coincidence, darling. Come on, now put your work away. Let's go home. It's late.
1: Mm-hmm.
0: Such a beautiful night, Rolf. Let's walk home.
1: All right. You know that painting Stasia started of Denton, the one that gave us part away?
0: Yes.
1: It had a date on it. I wonder what ghostly hand guided her brush as she wrote that date.
0: Why?
1: The date she wrote was today's. There's a full moon. And tonight was the night Denton was electrocuted.

0: Well, wouldn't you say that's a story which gets down to fine points? Happy ending, too. Yes, you get a ghost-to-ghost hookup between Stassi and Denton. Ralph and Ingrid get an Exhibit A worth a few bucks and go back to the old grind.
1: Well, I'm glad Denton's plot didn't work.
0: Yes, Mary, but if it had, Ralph would have had a plot of his own, you know, in the cemetery. After all, that's one of the best-selling plots I know of.
1: Oh, nonsense, Mr. Host. 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
0: And now, friends, in case you're wondering, we do have a moral for tonight's story. It's short and sharp. Knife can be beautiful if you keep your temper. And look out for people with an axe to grind. They may be trying to get ahead of you. Oh, by the way, this month's Inner Sanctum mystery novel is The Pavilion by Hilda Lawrence. And next week, the makers of Lipton Tea and Lipton Soup bring you another grisly Inner Sanctum tale, directed by Hyman Brown, entitled The Confession. And now, if you'll excuse me, I have an appointment with Stasia and Denton. Yes, they've got the concession for hand-forged hinges where it's hotter than the hinges of... Until next Tuesday, then. Good night. Pleasant dreams.
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17: 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Wells told it in his terrifying story, Dream of Armageddon.
18: From the very beginning, the dream was quite vivid and real. Much more real than the dull world of business that moves by day. And in a short time, I began to thrust the waking world aside and live my life wholly in the dream, night by night. I was not then aware, of course, of the hideous ending to come. A thing so horrible to face that even though I doze now in my chair, I dare not sleep. I can't recall exactly when the dream, if it is a dream, first began. Oh, a month ago, perhaps. At any rate, I fell asleep in my flat and awoke in another place and another time. That is to say, as I fell asleep here, I awoke there, far away on an island in the Mediterranean and hundreds of years in the future.
19: Heaton, you must wake up now.
18: Wake up? But I... Where am I?
19: Here with me, of course. Oh, Eden, my dear, you've been dreaming.
18: Oh, yes. Yes, I remember now. It was such a vivid dream. I thought I was a man living hundreds of years ago. Silly, but it took me a moment to shake it off.
19: And was I there with you? In the dream, I mean?
18: You're here with me now. That's the important thing. Has there been no word? Nothing has changed?
19: Nothing. Otherwise, I should have awakened you.
18: Good. Perhaps they've finally decided to leave us alone.
19: I hope so. I couldn't stand much more of it. Our faces on every telescreen all over the world. Scandal criers saying things.
18: It doesn't matter, Noma. It's over. We've left all that behind us in the north. We're going to be very happy here.
19: Oh, my darling, we have to be. It's the only thing that will justify what you did.
18: Noma, can you doubt that we will? Come here. Look out through the glass wall there. Blue sea down below us, pale hills in the far-off mainland. Why, is there any more perfect place to be happy than here in Capri?
19: And what of the woman you brought with you? Did you not perhaps give up too much for her, pay too great a price?
18: You're worth more than all of it, Noma.
19: You make me feel very humble. You were the most powerful man on earth, council master of the allied nations of the north, the ruler of a billion people.
18: A billion fools? Why, had they not been, they would have accepted you.
19: They felt they had reasons.
18: Reasons? Could not permit me to marry beneath my station. Now, I've given my whole life to them until now. Has a man no right to happiness, Noma? They follow their own desires. Why shouldn't I do the same for once?
19: Why not, indeed? I've no answer for you, beloved. I'm proud and humble for what you did. But also, a little afraid.
18: Afraid of what?
19: I don't know, Heaton, I don't know, but I... The Visor-Tail.
20: Your pardon, Master Heaton. May I have your attention, please?
18: Yes, go ahead. What is it?
20: There is one here who desires to speak with
18: you. I'll see no one. I've told you that.
20: He tells me to say, the white grasses grow tall in the north and reach above the snow.
19: Heaton, it's a messenger from the council.
18: Yes. Very well, send him up.
19: What does it mean? Have they thought of some new way?
18: No, my darling, it is nothing. You'll talk of duty again and all the other things, the same kind of talk. It can't be.

0: alone, perhaps.
1: I have no secrets from the lady. She knows everything. Now, what is it?
2: I am empowered by the council to ask you to return at once and take charge of the government again.
1: Alone?
2: Yes, that would be required, of course.
1: Then the council wastes my time and theirs.
2: But there have been new developments. Evesham already has begun the moves we've always feared he would. No one but you can stop this madness, this foolish ambition of his.
1: And more is the pity, for I do not choose to do anything about it.
2: You know what it means, of course.
1: I know nothing of the affairs of government. I am a private citizen engaged in seeking happiness.
2: Master Heaton, do you believe that one man can work out his fate apart and separate from the fate of all mankind?
1: You may leave now. You may go back and tell the council that I have no concern in their problems now or ever.
2: Very well, Master Heaton. But if you should decide differently, decide quickly, for there is very little time.
3: Heaton, is it true? Will it really come to that?
1: Probably. The South and the East are not easily bluffed.
3: But war. Losing the world again for the first time in 100 years. War again.
1: They don't know what it is.
3: No, they don't. They've never seen it. Heaton, you can't let it happen.
1: No, my darling, I've made a choice and it's final. If it comes to war and the whole world falls in ruins, then I'll live on in the ruins. But I'll live there with you. That's final.
3: Heaton, I'm afraid.
1: I calmed her fears at last with many brave prophecies of the joys we should find in our life together. And as we talked and watched the sun sink finally in the waters of the quiet sea, the blusterings of Evesham seemed far away and the threat of war no more than a part of some nightmare. At a late hour, we fell asleep.
4: Henry.
1: Mm-hmm.
4: Henry, wake up.
1: Clara.
4: I said wake up. Can't see why you always have to wait for me to shut off that clock.
1: Sorry, dear. I was dreaming.
4: Dreaming, indeed. Now get yourself dressed. You want to be late again this week?
1: Good chance of war. I don't know just what I can do about it.
4: Henry, for pity's sake.
1: There's one thing certain. I won't give her up, no matter what happens.
4: Her?
1: I...
4: Who's her?
1: Yes, of course. I'm getting up right this minute. I'll get dressed right away.
4: Henry,
1: no, there's no need to get excited, dear. There's plenty of time to catch the 7:12.
4: I never saw such a man in my life. Wasn't for me telling you what to do, I don't know what would become of you.
1: All that day at my office, I kept thinking about the dream. It was hard to remember that it had been a dream. It had been so real. As real as everyday things going on around me. Perhaps even more real. Certainly more desirable. For, as you may have guessed, my daily life held little of interest. But in the dream, everything was different. There I could be the great Master Heaton, controlling the destinies of millions of people, feeling for the first time in my life a deep and exhilarating sense of power, so sharp in its contrast with the drab waking life I lead. And most of all, I could not forget the girl, the way she looked, the glorious way that she... Well, no matter. All day I kept wondering if I should be able to find the place again, so far away in space and time. Too long delayed, the night came at last, and I went to bed hopefully. But nothing happened. There was no dream. For 3 nights there was no dream, and I grew frantic with worry, with longing for her. And then came the 4th night.
3: Careful, darling. Watch where you're going. You almost fell over those rocks.
1: I'm sorry. I guess I was thinking of something else.
3: Yes, for 3 days now. You haven't been yourself at all.
1: Well, there are so many things to think about.
3: It's all right, Heaton. I've known you were thinking of it constantly, even though you've not mentioned it.
1: There's nothing new, is there?
3: What?
1: I mean, well, have you had any word that you've kept from me? Thought it best to?

0: Something of that sort?
1: No, Eden, no. I've had no word from the North. No one here has. Yep. Everyone seems to sense it. There's a fever in the air. Tenseness. As though they could smell something. The smell of war, perhaps.
0: There'll be no war. Once Servisham knows his bluff's been called, he'll back down.
1: You know him better than that. You'll count on that blind luck of his to see him through. And you could stop him, Eden. You could still go
0: There'll
1: back.
0: There'll be no going back.
1: How can we hope to find happiness for ourselves if millions die because of us?
0: If it should start, it can't last long. People in the world today have no idea what war is. When they find out, they'll have no part of it.
1: When they find out, it'll be too late. There'll be blood on the ground then, and hate and vengeance. And there can be no stopping it.
0: Then why should not... Well, then the fools shouldn't... They shouldn't start it then.
1: But they are fooled. You said yourself...
0: What?
1: Look.
0: Oh, planes. Some special pleasure flight from the North, I suppose.
1: Eden, they don't look like transports. They're not built the same. They're like pictures
0: no,
1: of the
0: right.
1: old...
0: Those are war planes. Those are bombers.
1: It's begun already.
0: No, but it's part of the bluff and the dangerous part. Why, those planes have been stored away for 100 years. I knew of them, of course. All the council did, but... I never thought I'd see them in the air.
1: I fear it's a wrong, terrible thing we've done. And I'm afraid. But it would be a lie, my beloved, if I said I was sorry.
0: No more warplanes came to Capri in the next 2 days. But the sight and the sound of the first ones had been enough. The peaceful island of pleasure became a beehive of belligerent activity. Preparation for war by a people who had never known anything but peace. Old weapons, relics for years, came out of storage places, were cleaned, polished, made ready. Big guns appeared as if by magic, were quickly set in placements about the rocky isle. Norma and I took no part in the madness about us, but walked alone from the others. She with a growing sadness and I with a swelling hatred for blind, blundering Evesham. And for the stupidity he'd called forth now in mankind. And then, late afternoon of the third day.
1: But why? Why do they act as if they might come here, Eden? If there were a war, it could never reach to Capri.
0: Who knows why they act or what they think? There's no reasoning in them. They're like sheep, anxious to get their throats cut and have it over with.
1: It was all so beautiful, Eden.
0: Oh, Norma, it still is. All this has nothing to do with us. We've turned our backs on it. What they do now is their own concern. This can't touch us.
1: It's so terrible to think about. Eden, look. The planes have come back.
0: Yes.
1: Coming over the hills there.
0: He's still playing the same old game. Oh, how long can that blundering Evesham hope to... Norma, these are not the same ones.
1: What do you mean?
0: I know the shape of these. These are warplanes. Warplanes from the south.
1: Then, oh, no, it can't mean anything. Was that what they call a bomb?
0: That was what they call war.
1: War. Eden, I want to see it. All its horror and idiocy.
0: No.
1: I want to see it.
0: Not too close to the window, Norma.
1: Look, down there by the edge of the water. Where the little pavilion was, Eden. There's nothing but broken rocks and smoke drifting up.
0: Yes, that's where the first bomb went.
1: But why should they wish to destroy a little summer pavilion?
0: An accident. They were trying there for the docks.
1: We swam there every morning. Do you remember how clear and how clean the water was? There must be blood in it now.
0: Norma, there's no good in that kind of thinking. This is what they chose. Now they've got it.
1: They couldn't have known it would be like this.
0: Perhaps not, but that can't be helped now. It's too late now for them ever to turn back.
1: How could they ever? Eden, look!
0: Norma, they're back!
1: Look, Eden, that plane along the beach. The whole promenade. Hundreds of people and children, too. I don't want to see anymore, not ever.
0: We've got to find some way to get out of here. Some way. Capri is right in the middle of it.
1: It was so beautiful here. Why should anyone make war on Capri?
0: Why? War has a bad habit of spreading everywhere once it's turned loose. Just a moment.
2: Supervisor from 22.
0: I'd like a private plane and a pilot right away. Destination to be decided.
2: Sorry, sir. All planes have been taken over by the government. General order by Master Eversham.
0: Confound it. All right. What about a boat?
2: Power boats have been taken over. Perhaps a few small sailing craft may be still available.
0: Find out. Get me a navigator and enough crewmen.
2: Sorry, sir. The government has ordered all able-bodied...
0: All right. Just get me a boat, then. Buy it, charter it, whatever's necessary. I'll sail it myself.
2: Yes, sir.
1: Where can we go, Eden?
0: I don't know anywhere but here.
1: Yes, oh, yes, let's go quickly. Take me away someplace, Eden, far away. Anywhere but here.
0: Then flight. Days of flight from stolid death in his military boots who tramped always just behind us. Never far away. I fought to stay asleep. To stay with my dream. To stay with Noma. I cursed each time I awoke.
3: I simply can't understand you, Henry. You moon around the house like a lovesick calf. Haven't been to the office in 3 days. Don't you have any consideration for your job or for me? Do you want to see us kicked out into the street like tramps without a cent to our name?
0: My waking life became the vague movement of shadow figures of which I remember nothing now. But my life in the dream was very real. Oh, yes, very real.
4: No. I've just come from there. You cannot go through the pass.
0: Why can't we?
4: It is impossible. You must go back to the coast quickly.
1: Even can't you explain to him we must find some place to buy food? We've had nothing to eat for 2 days.
4: No, lady. There is no food here. Everyone is starving. Pestilence has broken out.
0: Pestilence?
4: Horrible plague. Came suddenly. Already, people of 2 villages are lying dead in the gutters. Spreading very quickly.
0: Come, Noma. Let's go back to the boat. We tried first to land somewhere along the southern shore of the Mediterranean. We found it everywhere the same. In some places, the people were dying of disease and starvation. In others, they were dying of bleeding burns from the flame of war. Always they would die.
1: Hidden everywhere we go, we find dead. Dead bodies. More and more all the time. What's happening? Has the whole world gone mad? Is the whole world dying?
0: Back again to the north and a landing on the peninsula. Then pushing our way overland, trying to find some haven in a world intent on smashing itself to bloody fragments. Fleeing from the idiot fury around us and being blocked at every turn.
5: You cannot go there. You must turn back immediately.
1: Why? Why must we turn back when there's no place left to go back to? Back where?
5: That I cannot tell you. But if you go farther, you will die. They have used poison gas, and the area is contaminated over hundreds of miles. I've seen people die from it. It is not a pretty sight.
1: Death everywhere.
5: Of course, if you would like to stay here, I'm sure we can take care of that pretty little throat of yours. Yes, indeed, we can.
0: There were no real battle lines as yet. No armies. The thing had come too fast. But everywhere roving bands fought, plundered, killed one another. Sometimes not even knowing if they were killing friend or foe. And always overhead were the planes, hunting like hawks, killing anything that moved.
1: Eden, do you think he sees us?
0: I'm not sure, Noma. Don't move. Don't move. He's heading toward us, all right.
1: Eden, we can't just lie
0: Don't
1: here.
0: Move, Noma. By heaven, I think it is us.
1: Look.
0: Where?
1: That old woman walking on the road. Doesn't she know? Eden, horrible. Horrible.
0: Noma. Let's go. It wasn't us he was after. And so for love and for reason, on and on, day after day, we fled from the monster stupidity of war. Till at last we could flee no further.

0: We found ourselves at dawn one morning in an open space near those great ruined temples at Baistum. Roman ruins that have stood for centuries were still standing even then. We sat and watched the sunrise, the most beautiful I've ever seen. We said little to one another. Low hills broke away below us, dotted here and there by trees, low thickets of laurel between. The great stones of the temples above us were pale pink in the morning sun. And the silence was everywhere. Silence and a false feeling of peace.
1: This morning, looking out there, one would never know.
0: Oh, it's beautiful. But we can't stop here no more. We're only hours away from it now.
1: How much farther, Heaton? How far must we run now?
0: I don't know, my dear. It seems to be everywhere.
1: Sometimes these last few nights, I've looked up at the stars and I thought, all of this is happening because of us. We're to blame for it, you know.
0: No, darling. No, we tried to find happiness, that's all. Can there be anything evil in that?
1: I don't know, Heaton, but I'm afraid. Had you not run away with me, this would not have happened. Millions of people must die for our happiness. Something is wrong.
0: Well, the blame lies with them. They die for their own stupidity.
1: We are not stupid. We could have prevented it. Had you gone back and left me...
0: No, my darling. Now, there'll be no talk of that kind. We'll still find... We will. The chance to work things out somewhere.
1: I have a strange feeling, Eden. We shan't have any more chances. We owe some kind of a debt. We're going to have to pay for it very soon.
0: Oh, you're tired, Norma. That's why you talk this way. You'll soon feel...
1: Look, in another flight of planes.
0: Yes. Yes, they're everywhere now.
1: They're like vultures hovering, watching and waiting everywhere.
0: Norma, we'll find someplace yet. Someplace. Norma, get down! Norma. Norma, you all right?
1: Eden, I love...
0: Norma.

0: I sat there on the ground for hours, holding her body close. I was only dimly aware that she was... that she no longer lived. Time had no meaning. The world receded far away. The shadows of afternoon pointed all one way, and my thoughts were only dreams within a dream. I must have stared at them for several minutes, not realizing who they were, watching them approach through the bushes, for they came within yards before it struck me suddenly. Those uniforms. They were soldiers of the South and the East. With only one thought in mind, I jumped to my feet and ran toward them.
1: Never! Daco!
0: No, it's all right. It's all right. You don't need those guns. I mean no harm. You see, I only wanted you not to come here. It's my wife. She's dead. There's no one else here.
1: Duck, nebak.
0: No, put away the bayonet. There's no need for it. You can take your men around the other... Now, what are you going to do?
1: Duck, shiver!
0: No!

0: I lay there on the ground for a long time after they left. At first I tried to crawl back to her. But I couldn't. Then later I was unconscious. Whether this be Armageddon, that last flaming end of the world, I do not know. But of this I am sure, when the end does come, it shall come through man's unheeding selfishness, through man's stupidity. For when man stood up and learned to think and was no longer an animal, he became one with the gods, and like the gods, must take heed of the fate of mankind. This I know. Always before, I had longed desperately to escape into the dream. But now with equal desperation, I fear to do so. For Hedon's world is dying now, shuddering in the last great convulsions of its death agony. Over the whole great landscape of Earth lie the rotting, disfigured bodies of the dead. The sad sun gleams with a pale and ghastly light through the smothering curtain formed by the hideous fumes of war. The moans of the half-dead swell up from the plains of earth, fill the vast emptiness of the heavens, and go unanswered. Starvation, pestilence, war and death, the whole world is dying. Hedon, too, is dead. He died hours before I awoke this morning. His body still lies before the silent temples at Paestum. Yet in the dream, I still occupied his body. After he was dead, great vultures came and tore with their beaks and claws, and I was still conscious. I was still conscious. Now tonight, because of that, though I grow faint with weariness, I dare not go to sleep. In the name of heaven, how long will a dream go on?
1: 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Next week...
2: You are standing in the light of an arc lamp by the cathedral in Mexico City, looking at a dead body lying at your feet, and a great fear comes over you as you wonder if you are a haunted man.
1: Next week, we escape with Ralph Bates' most unusual story, The Haunted Man. 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

0: The Mummers, in the Little Theater of the Air.
1: Room. Help! Can't you hear me calling? Where are you? Let me out of this room, I say. Do you want to drive me mad? Why have you locked me in here? Bruce, where are you? Come here, let me out of this room. Lenore. Lenore. Oh, I've got to find her and you won't let me out of this room. Help! Oh, it's no use. No use. I can't get out. No use. Locked in. Windows are locked. I can't get them open. No use. If I could get them open, it's too far to jump. Why am I locked in? Lenore. Lenore. I hear you calling me, Lenore. I hear you calling. I hear you. But they won't let me out of this room. I'm locked in. Help! Someone let me out of this room. Let me out. Lenore is calling me. She needs me. Bruce, where are you? Let me out of here. I've got to help Lenore. Let me out of here. I'll break the door down. Let me out. Someone come and let me out. I've got to help Lenore. Help. Someone help me. Help.
0: I'll close this door so that his calling won't disturb us. There, that's better.
2: Is that your brother we hear calling?
0: Yes, Miss Dawson.
2: Oh.
0: You don't need to be frightened. If he sounds insane, it's because of the great calamity. The great shock that he's just had.
2: I understand, Mr. Judson.
0: I hope that you do, Miss Dawson. For upon your understanding of the case, will his recovery largely rest?
2: Yes, sir.
0: You've brought your credentials with you?
2: Yes, sir.
0: May I see them?
2: They're right here in my purse. Just a minute, I'll find them. Yes, here, Mr. Judson.
0: Mm-hmm. Yes, this is right. Miss Marion Dawson, registered nurse. And a letter of recommendation from Dr. Simmons.
2: Yes, sir.
0: Yes, I think you'll do very nicely. You look very capable and professional.
2: Thank you, sir.
0: Did Dr. Simmons explain anything about the case to you?
2: Well, not very much, Mr. Judson. He only said that your brother was suffering from shock and that
0: That's
2: I...
0: That's all right. I'll explain the case to you.
2: Yes, sir.
0: Before I take you up to his room... Oh, I'm sorry. I haven't been very thoughtful. Won't you remove your hat and coat?
2: Thank you.
0: Here, let me help you. Ah. Well, you look even more professional. There's something about a white uniform that does give a person prestige.
2: I came dressed to go on duty immediately. Dr. Simmons said that you'd want me to.
0: You did quite right. Now, sit down, won't you?
2: Thank you.
0: Now, Miss Dawson, it's my only blood relation living that you heard calling for help from upstairs. My brother... whose life I value more than mine.
2: Yes, sir.
0: Last night, we buried his wife.
2: Oh.
0: He'd only been married to her a month.
2: How tragic.
0: Well, death is not always tragedy. But this death happened to be. For Lenore was not only young, but beautiful. My brother and I were traveling when we met her 6 weeks ago.
2: Oh.
0: A young girl, without family, but a charming girl nevertheless. Arlo fell desperately in love with her. In 2 weeks, they were married. We returned to our country estate here. A week later, she was taken ill. Last night, we buried her.
2: It's awful, isn't it? Well, no wonder your poor brother's mind is deranged.
0: You have not heard all the tragedy yet. She suffered from a strange malady. Because of it, my brother was not allowed to see her from the hour she was taken ill.
2: I see.
0: I could not have my brother's life endangered.
2: Naturally not.
0: We allowed no one to see her. Dr. Simmons attended her. When she died, we buried her without ceremony and immediately. I didn't allow even a servant to come in contact with some strange disease which might sweep us all to death.
2: But you?
0: Yes, yes, I cared for her. The hours of my life may be counted right now.
2: Oh.
0: As well as those of Dr. Simmons. But that doesn't matter. It's my brother Arnold with whom I'm concerned. That's why I've called you in to care for him.
2: Yes, sir.
0: And this is the point that you must understand. My brother Arnold doesn't realize that Lenore is dead and buried.
2: That's not unusual, sir. Many people are like that about death. They won't accept it or believe it.
0: I've had to lock him in his room, bolt down the windows, to keep him from rushing out to find her.
2: Perhaps if he'd seen her dead, sir,
0: well, he might... She died of some strange malady. That was impossible.
2: Yes, yes, of course.
0: The worst part of it is that he keeps thinking he hears her calling to him. Claims that he hears her voice.
2: Oh.
0: That's why he wants to get out of his room and go to her. That's why you'll have to watch over him carefully. Don't allow him out of your sight. Humor him, but guard him carefully. Remember, my brother's life and sanity may depend upon the good care you give him.
2: I'll do my best, Mr. Judson.
0: I'm sure you will. You realize that I love my brother. You'll be well paid for your services on this assignment, Miss Dawson. All I ask is that you carry out my orders explicitly. Don't let him out of his room or out of your sight. Now I'll take you up to him. If you'll just come along this way.
1: Open this door.
0: It will be your duty to get him to quiet down. Keep him from pounding on this door.
2: Yes, sir.
0: I presume that Dr. Simmons suggested that you give him sedatives.
2: I'll get him quiet, sir.
1: Open the door. If you don't open it this minute, I'll smash the windows. I'll jump to the ground. Let me out.
0: I'll unlock the door now. I'm going to unlock the door now, Arnold. Get away from the door.
1: Let me out. I've got to go to the door.
0: Now, step back, Arnold.
3: Bruce, where is she? She's been calling to me. Why did you lock that door? Let me go to her.
0: Go lie down on your bed, Arnold.
3: No, never. Don't you understand? Lenore has been calling for me. She needs me.
0: Come now, lie down.
2: Won't you lie down and rest, sir?
3: Who is she?
0: Well, this is Miss Dawson, Arnold. She's come to care for you till you're well again.
3: I'm not ill. It isn't I, it's Lenore. And you won't let me go to her. Bruce, why are you doing this? Unlock the door and let me go to her.
0: There, now, it's all right. Everything's all right. Miss Dawson will care for you. You'll get a good rest. And when you wake up, you'll feel a lot better.
2: Your brother's right.
0: I'll leave you now. It's 8 o'clock. I'll have your dinner served in here immediately. If you need me for anything, I'll be down in the library until near 11 o'clock. Then I'll retire.
2: Yes, sir.
0: My room is the fourth one down on the right. Call for me if you need me during the night.
2: I will, Mr. Judson.
3: Wait a minute. Don't go, Bruce. Tell me where Lenore is. What is it that's wrong? Why can't I see her? Why have you locked me in here?
0: I've tried to tell you, Arnold. You won't believe me. Perhaps Miss Dawson can explain after I leave. Ring this buzzer if you need to get out of the room. You understand, Miss Dawson? I get away. Away from the door, Arnold.
3: What? He's locking the door again. He's locking us in.
2: He knows what's best. Now come lie on your bed.
3: No.
2: I'm going to give you something so that you can rest.
3: What's wrong with Lenore?
2: Lie down on your bed and I'll tell you.
3: She's ill, and they won't let me see her.
2: Here. I want you to take some of these tablets.
3: I won't take any medicine.
2: I'll get a glass of water.
3: I tell you, I won't take anything that will make me sleep. Lenore is calling to me. She needs me.
2: Now take these, please. They won't make you sleep. They'll just calm your nerves. Take them and I'll tell you about Lenore.
3: Have you seen her? What is it that's wrong?
2: Take these tablets first.
3: All right.
2: That's it.
3: Are you here in the house to take care of her? What's wrong?
2: Lie down now. That's better.
3: You promised to tell me.
2: Close your eyes. I'm going to turn off the light so that you can rest.
3: Answer me.
2: Don't you understand? Your wife was very ill. She suffered from a disease that was contagious. Your brother couldn't let you see her. But now she's out of her pain. You see...
3: No, she's not dead. I know she's not dead.
2: It's hard to believe, I know.
3: She's not dead, I know that. Listen. You hear that? You hear that?
2: No, sir. I hear nothing.
3: You must hear it. It's Lenore. She's calling to me. All day she's called to me. All last night, all the hours of the night she's called to me. She's calling now. Can't you hear her? She's still in this house. She's not dead. She's in this house and she's calling to me. Calling to me.

0: Oh.
1: You're all right. I'm right here beside your bed.
0: What's happened?
1: You've been asleep.
0: Asleep? How long?
1: It's nearly midnight. You've been sleeping since I first came into the room.
0: You gave me medicine. You forced me to sleep.
1: You needed the rest.
0: Where's my brother?
1: He's retired, sir. The whole house is quiet. If you'd like me to get you something to eat,
0: no,
1: I'll...
0: No, but I've got to get out of here. What's that? Listen. What was that?
1: It sounded like someone at the door.
0: It is. Open the door. It may be Lenore. I don't hear her calling, but it may be her.
1: It can't be her. But I'll see who it is. Who's there?
0: Unlock the door.
1: I have to ring for your brother if I want the door unlocked. I have no key. Who's there?
0: Who's outside the door? Is it you, Lenore? Why don't you answer?
1: I guess we must have been mistaken. There's no one outside the door.
0: Someone knocked at the door.
1: I think we must have been mistaken.
0: Listen. There is someone outside. What? They're tapping on the door again.
1: It does sound like it. But when I called, there was no one there.
0: Look. Look.
1: Yes. Yes, I am.
0: Doesn't it seem to you as if the door was slowly opening?
1: Yes, it is.
0: It's like it was opening all by itself.
1: But the door is locked.
0: Well, that may be, but that door is opening all by itself.
1: How can it be?
0: Oh. Look. Look. Standing in the doorway. It's Lenore.
1: Oh, great heavens.
0: Lenore, you're not dead. You're here. They told me you were dead. Lenore. She's leaving again. Where are you going? Wait. Wait. She's vanished.
1: Oh.
0: She just vanished, but now look. She's standing at the head of the stairs. She's waiting for me to follow her. Lenore, I'm coming. I see you.
1: Stop! Oh, Mr. Judson, help! Come here quickly. He's gotten out of the room. Oh, Mr. Judson, please, please come quickly. Oh, heavens.
2: What is it, Miss Dawson? Well, what is it?
1: Oh, Mr. Judson, he's gone down the stairs.
2: What?
1: Are you sure, sir, that Lenore is dead?
2: Of course I'm sure. What are you talking about?
1: I don't know, sir. But a woman dressed all in white just stood in the doorway of your brother's room. She moved down the hall, and now he's gone to follow her. He said it was Lenore.
2: Hurry. Hurry, stop him. Don't let him get away. It can't be Lenore. She's dead. Dead. Hurry, we've got to get Arnold back to his room.

0: If Lenore is dead, how can she appear in the doorway of the room? Eh? The hermit will tell you before the night is done.
1: Now, the hermit again.

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Nurse Dawson and Mr. Judson follow after him.

0: Wait for me, Lenore. Where are you going? Wait for me. Wait for me. Lenore. Lenore, I'm coming. I'm coming, Lenore. Wait for
1: me. Hurry. Come on. There he is. Up ahead of us. I see him.
2: Yes. Yes, I see him, too.
1: Arnold! Stop. Wait a minute. Wait for us.
2: He's running faster.
1: Why did you ever let him get out of the room?
2: I couldn't help it. The door opened. I don't know how. She was standing there.
1: Have you gone out of your mind? How could a door open by itself? And who could be standing in the doorway?
2: He said it was Lenore.
1: Nonsense. Arnold, wait for us. Wait. Wait. I don't see him now. Where's he gone?
2: He turned down that side road, sir. Just now.
1: He's liable to get out on the highway and be killed. We've got to stop him.
2: This way. He went this way.
1: Yeah. I see him now. Arnold, stop where you are. We're coming.
0: Lenore.
1: You must come back to the house, Arnold.
0: She disappeared.
1: You didn't see anyone, Arnold.
0: Yes, I did. I saw Lenore. Ask the nurse, she knows. Lenore stood in the doorway of my room. She beckoned me to follow her all the way down the road. Now she's vanished here in the park somewhere.
1: Don't you realize, Arnold, that Lenore is dead? She couldn't have stood in your doorway. She couldn't have beckoned you out of the house. She's dead.
0: She wouldn't speak to me. She just waved for me to follow her. And now she's gone.
1: We must get my brother back to the house, Miss Dawson.
2: Yes, sir.
1: Now, come, Arnold. We're going home now.
2: We'll take you home now, Arnold. You and I must have been mistaken. We didn't see anyone.
0: No. We were not mistaken. For look. Look. Up ahead of us. Lenore. There she is again. Great heaven. I see you. Wait for me. I'm coming.
1: Stop him. Stop him. We've got to stop him.
2: We can never catch him this time. He's running so fast.
1: Oh, he mustn't go that way. No. No.
2: Arnold. Arnold, wait for us. Wait. Look, Mr. Judson. Look where he's going.
1: I see him. He can't go that way. No. Arnold, stop. You can't go there. No. We've got to stop him. He can't go there. We must stop him.
0: Wait, let go of me. Let go of me. You can't stop me now.
1: I'll not let you go in that vault.
0: Let go of my arm, Bruce. You can't stop me. Lenore went in there.
1: I'm trying to save you for your own good, for the sake of the sanity of your mind. Your wife lies in her coffin in that vault. You couldn't have seen her. She didn't beckon you to come here. It's just a trick of your mind.
0: I'm going into this vault.
1: You can't go inside. She died of a contagious disease. You may get it too, Arnold.
0: Nothing can stop me now. I'm going inside.
2: Oh. Oh.
0: Lenore. Where are you, Lenore?
1: Come back out there. You'll only find her lying in there dead.
2: We'd better follow him, sir. He's likely to faint when he sees her.
1: Arnold, come out here.
0: Lenore.
1: You see, she is dead. What did I tell you? Now come away.
2: Oh, look. She's on the floor of the vault. Oh.
1: Come away from here.
0: I found her here on the floor of the vault.
1: She's dead.
0: She's dead now. But she wasn't dead when you brought her here. No. My brother knows that. You know that, Bruce Judson.
1: What do you mean?
0: You know what I mean. You buried her alive.
1: Oh. Now you're insane.
0: Insane, am I? You know I found you out.
1: Because you find her body on the floor, you think I buried her alive? Why, the coffin tipped over, that's all.
0: You buried her alive. She got out of the coffin, but she couldn't get out of the vault. Only her spirit could do that. I heard her voice before she really died down here, calling me. She called to me. But you locked me in my room. And then her spirit came to me tonight to tell me what had happened. Oh, Lenore. Lenore.
2: Oh, what a terrible thing. You did that to your brother and that woman.
3: What if I did? What if I did do it? She's dead now, isn't she? Forever. She fell in love with Arnold, not me. Now she's dead. Forever. Sure, I planned it, plotted it. It worked out. The medicine I gave her made her sleep the sleep of death. And we buried her alive. We buried her alive.

And the brother who had planned such a heinous crime will live in a world of mad darkness from now on. The compensation for his crime. Dead on your left.

0: 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Pleasant dreams.
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Once again, the keeper of the book has opened the ponderous door to the secret vault, wherein is kept the great sealed book, in which is recorded all the secrets and mysteries of mankind through the ages. Here are tales of every kind, tales of murder, of madness, of dark deeds, strange and terrible beyond all belief. Keeper of the book, I would know what tale we tell this time. Open the great book and let us read. Slowly the great book opens. One by one, the keeper of the book turns the pages and stops. Ah, the strange story of a scientist who delved into the unknown with frightening results. A tale titled, Beware of Tomorrow.

0: Here is the tale, Beware of Tomorrow, as it is written in the pages of the sealed book. Our story begins as Sheriff Ramsey brings his car to a stop in front of an old mansion in a desolate section of New England. A young man gets out of the car and speaks to the sheriff.
1: Thanks very much, Sheriff, for bringing me out here.
2: That's quite all right, young fella. Do you know Professor Clark, the man that lives in this old mansion?
1: Why, yes. I was Professor Clark's laboratory assistant back in college. Why?
2: Well, there's been some talk in town of running him and that man of his, that Barton fellow, right out of the county.
1: But what has anybody got against the professor? Well, there isn't a milder man in the world.
2: Well, maybe so. But folks has got wind of what happened at the state penitentiary over in Hillvale last year.
1: Sure, if you're talking in riddles. What did happen?
2: The professor went over there when they hanged Richards, that hold-up killer. And the warden gave the professor the murderer's brain.
1: So what?
2: Folks think he's keeping that brain in a big glass jar and making it grow.
1: Oh, that's perfectly ridiculous.
2: Well, I'm not saying I ever believed it. But it'd be a good idea if the professor give folks a notion of what he's really doing in that laboratory of his with that Barton fellow to help him. Then maybe the talk would die down.
1: I understand. All right, Sheriff, I'll mention it to him.
2: Well, then I'll be getting on. Good night, young fella.
1: Good night.
0: A few moments after Dr. Richard Dale had knocked on the door of the ancient mansion, a frail, white-haired old man answered the door. An old man who could hardly speak in his joy as he gripped Richard Dale's hand. He led the way down a long hall to a great room where strange equipment took up almost every inch of space. Retorts and electric furnaces, generators, batteries, great glass vats. Dr. Dale stared around him in intense curiosity as Professor Clark helped him off with his hat and coat.
3: There. Now sit down, Dick. Sit down and let me get a look at you.
1: I got your letter, and it made me so curious, I took the first train. You promised me a surprise. Is this it, this amazing laboratory?
3: No, my boy. We'll come to that in a moment, after you've met Barton, my assistant. Oh, Barton!
4: Yes, Professor?
3: Dr. Dale has arrived. I want you to meet him.
4: Why, of course. How do you do, Dr. Dale?
1: How do you do?
4: We've both of us been looking forward to your visit.
1: Yes, the professor's letter made me so curious I couldn't stay away.
3: Barton, is Alpha making some coffee?
4: Yes, he started it when we heard the car.
1: Alpha? Who's he?
4: Our general man of all work.
3: Truly amazing fellow. Here he comes now.
1: What in the world?
5: Shall Alpha serve coffee?
3: Good heavens. I said you'd be surprised, Dick.
6: He's not human. He's a machine, a robot.
3: Yes, my boy. An artificial man made from metal and synthetic brain tissue.
6: A machine man. But walking and then talking.
4: He's not very pretty, but then the professor was mostly interested in making sure he'd work.
6: Well, he must weigh a ton.
3: No, only about 300 pounds. You see, Alpha is mostly aluminum and other light alloys. Inside his aluminum plates are some new batteries I've devised, together with miles of fine silver wire and a dozen electric motors, to give you only the highlights.
5: Shall Alpha serve coffee now?
3: Yes, Alpha. Put it on this table here and pour a cup for Dr. Dale.
5: Alpha, do so.
6: I still can't make myself believe it.
5: Alpha poured coffee.
3: Go on, Dick. Take it.
6: Oh, yes, of course. Thank you. He looks clumsy, but he poured the coffee as well as a man could.
3: Yes, my boy. Alpha has capabilities you'd never suspect to look at him. We won't need you any more tonight, Alpha.
4: You can go back to your room now.
5: Alpha goes.
4: Be sure to switch off your batteries. They're going to need recharging tomorrow.
5: Alpha, understand.
6: Well, that's the most incredible thing I ever saw.
3: You see, Dick, like any machine, he's completely inactive when his batteries have been switched off, but his brain continues to function. It's an artificial protoplasm that I spent 8 years creating. It's the only thing that makes him different from any other machine.
4: But it means that Alpha can think. Think like a man.
6: A machine that can walk and talk and think.
3: But Alpha isn't the only surprise I have for you, Dick.
6: He's not?
3: No. I have another one, even more astonishing. But you'll have to wait until morning to learn what that is. Barton will show you to your room, Dick.
1: Of course, Professor. I'll see you in the morning, then.
3: Yes. We'll have a long talk tomorrow. Good night.
1: Good night, Professor Clark.
4: Oh, Dr. Dale.
1: Yes, Barton?
4: Could we talk for a minute before I show you to your room?
1: Why, yes, of course.
4: It occurs to me that the professor forgot to tell you why he asked you here. It was his hope that you'd stay indefinitely and help us carry forward the work we've been doing here.
1: Stay indefinitely? Why? Oh, I have my own work.
4: Now, don't say no yet. Just think, Dr. Dale.

0: He needs no rest, no food. Yet he can do the work of three men. He can plow, reap, run machinery. Think how much drudgery a million like him could lift from mankind's shoulders.
1: Yes. Yes, that's true.
0: And already Alpha is technically old-fashioned. Professor Clark has blueprints for a new machine man, as superior to Alpha as an aeroplane is to a bicycle. We want you to help us build them.
1: Well, I'm certainly tempted to stay. Perhaps I could arrange it.
0: Good. Then I'll show you to your room now, if you wish.
1: Yes, I am sleepy.
0: If you'll just come this way.
2: His mind in a whirl of amazement, Dr. Dale retired and finally fell into an uneasy sleep. How long he had slept, he did not know, when abruptly he woke with a scream ringing in his ears. The cry came from downstairs. Dr. Dale leaped from his bed and raced down to the lower hall.
3: Help me!
2: In the lower hall, he found Barton hammering on the heavy door of the laboratory.
0: Professor Clark! Professor Clark, what's wrong?
4: Barton, what's happened?
0: Professor Clark, I heard him call for help. The door is locked.
1: We've got to break it down.
0: Yes, come, put your shoulder beside mine.
1: Right. Are you ready?
0: Ready.
1: Then shove. Oh, once again. All right, once more. Professor Clark, where are you?
0: Professor Clark, he's not here.
4: Yes. Yes, he's here. Lying on the floor beside the window. He's been murdered.
0: It was Alpha. It must have been. No one else could have done it.
4: Where is Alpha?
0: The window, it's open. He went out that way.
4: We've got to go after him.
0: I'm afraid it's hopeless. At night in these woods, we couldn't possibly find him.
4: No. No, you're right, of course.
0: It'll be morning soon. Then I think he'll come back. He knows that he can only go for a few more hours before his batteries must be recharged.
1: But, Barton, why did he kill the man who created him?
0: The professor has been thinking of destroying Alpha, because he's now technically out of date. Perhaps that's the reason Alpha killed him.
4: Poor Professor Clark. We'll have to notify the police.
0: That is only the sheriff. In any case, I think we should wait until morning, and then report the professor's death as an accident.
1: An accident?
0: Yes. If the authorities learn the truth, our research may be stopped. And when Professor Clark has achieved so much, can we let it go for nothing?
1: Why, no. No, of course not.
0: Dr. Hale, we must carry on his work for him.
1: Yes, that's what he would want.
0: Then you will help me to continue it? You'll stay?
1: Yes. Yes, I'll stay.

0: little monster Professor Clark had created. When he awoke, the sun was shining, and he could hear Barton moving about downstairs. He dressed and went down to find Barton getting breakfast ready.
1: Ah, good morning, Dr. Dale.
2: Good morning, Barton. Any sign of Alpha?
1: Not yet. I thought that while you ate, I might outline some of the problems facing us.
2: Yes, that's a good idea.
1: You see, though Alpha's brain is of synthetic protoplasm, it is not completely artificial.
2: I was wondering about that. Sheriff Ramsey mentioned that the professor had secured a human brain from...
1: From an executed killer, yes. The professor found that to give life to his artificial brain tissue, it was necessary to add a small amount of tissue from a real brain.
2: I see. The real tissue gave life to the rest, of course.
1: Yes, but in this instance, it may have tainted Alpha's brain with the murderous impulse of a killer.
2: That sounds perfectly plausible.
1: So our first problem will be to obtain untainted brain tissues to blend with the artificial tissues we will make according to the professor's formula.
2: Well, that should give us no trouble. I can get what we need through the research laboratories with which I'm connected.
1: Then that solves our worst problem. The rest will be matters of detail. Fortunately, there is enough equipment here to build a dozen or so robots.
2: Like Alpha, you mean?
1: No, indeed. The far more advanced type Professor Clark was perfecting. Oh, if you finished your breakfast, I have something to show you.
2: Yes, I'm through. I don't feel much like eating after last night.
1: Then come with me to the laboratory, and I'll show you the second surprise that Professor Clark had in store for you.

And now to continue the story. Beware of tomorrow, as it is written in the sealed book. Greatly upset by Professor Clark's tragic death, Dr. Dale returned to bed and at last fell again into an uneasy sleep, a sleep in which he was haunted by dreams of Alpha, the

0: are. Now, what I'm going to show you is in this box.
1: Not another robot?
0: Yes. A second mechanical man the professor built a few months ago. This one, though, was a failure.
1: You mean it wouldn't work?
0: It worked too well.
1: I don't follow you.
0: It was too intelligent. Professor Clark called it Beta. And Beta's brain power was greater than that of any human scientist who ever lived. But Beta was insane.
1: Good heavens.
0: He represented, however, a tremendous technical advance. Look.
1: Well, it looks exactly like a human being.
0: Yes. Professor Clark used me for a model when he built Beta.
1: It's an excellent likeness.
0: Touch the face, Doctor.
1: All right. It feels smooth and rubbery with a hard surface underneath.
0: The surface is a new plastic Professor Clark developed with which he could imitate exactly the appearance of human skin. Underneath is an aluminum body on which the plastic was baked.
1: I see.
0: Beta's hair, eyes, and teeth are all artificial too. But he walked and talked and acted so much like a human being that no man alive would have guessed his secret.
1: No, he would have fooled me completely. Did you say he was insane?
0: From the human viewpoint, yes. He considered himself superior to the human race. With his enormous brain power, he intended to make himself ruler of the world.
1: Oh, you're joking.
0: Not in the least. That was why Professor Clark destroyed him just in time. He had made plans to take over this laboratory and construct dozens of mechanical men like himself. And then, with their help, he was going to enslave all mankind.
1: Barton, if that could happen once, it might happen again. I don't believe we should continue Professor Clark's work after all.
0: Oh, there's no danger now, Doctor. You see, Beta also had a brain which contained tissues taken from that of the condemned murderer. But we will select the brain tissues we use from the highest types that are available.
1: Well, in any case, we must proceed with the utmost caution.
0: Of course, Doctor. Listen.
1: Someone's come into the house.
0: It's Alpha. He's come back.
1: Alpha? We may need a weapon, Barton.
0: No, I can control him. Alpha! Alpha, come here.
2: Alpha, come.
0: Alpha, you killed Professor Clark. Why did you do it?
2: Professor said he would destroy Alpha.
1: And you killed him because of that?
2: Alpha not want to be destroyed.
1: But you're just a machine. What difference does it make to you?
2: Alpha is machine that lives. Alpha stronger than you. Alpha better than you.
0: Alpha, be quiet. We want to know where you've been. Did anyone see you?
2: Two men saw Alpha.
1: What do you mean?
2: Two men driving automobiles saw him.
0: And what did they do?
2: They tried hit Alpha with automobile.
1: And then what happened?
2: Alpha stopped automobile. Alpha killed one man.
1: Killed him?
2: Other man ran into woods. Alpha not find him. Alpha come back.
1: We can't keep this a secret. No matter what happens, we must notify the authorities at once.
0: Wait, let me think. We can't...
1: The bell. There's someone at the door.
0: I'll see who it is. You stay here.
1: But what about Alpha?
0: I'll switch off his batteries, and then he can't move. There. And now I'll see who's at the door.

0: And now to continue the story, beware of tomorrow, as it is written in the sealed book. Dr. Dale waited tensely as Barton went to answer the doorbell. He heard the door open and recognized the excited voice of Sheriff Ramsey speaking. Then a moment later, Barton came back into the laboratory, followed by the sheriff, who held a revolver in his hand.
1: But, Sheriff, if you'd only let me explain...
2: Never mind that. You're coming with me, both of you. The professor, too. Where is he?
3: Professor Clark is dead, Sheriff.
2: Dead?
3: He was killed last night when an experiment he was engaged in went wrong.
2: An experiment, eh? I suppose it was an experiment that crushed the life out of Jed Thompson an hour ago down the road and scared Fred Jennings so bad all he can do is jabber about monsters.
3: It's true. The thing that killed both the professor and Thompson is an experiment. It's standing there behind you.
2: Behind me? No! Oh. Yeah. Man made out of machinery.
3: Don't be alarmed, Sheriff. It's perfectly harmless now. It is a machine man which Professor Clark built. Unfortunately, it got out of control.
2: I don't believe it.
3: I don't blame you, Sheriff, but that's the truth. I think I can convince you.
2: What are you doing? Stand still or I'll shoot.
3: I'm simply going to switch Alpha on. There. Now he can move and speak as well as you or me.
2: That thing talk? You're lying. You're up to something.
3: Alpha, will you tell the sheriff that it was you who killed Mr. Thompson?
4: Alpha killed man. Man tried hit Alpha with car.
2: Why? So that's what the professor was doing all this time. Building that thing.
3: Now, Sheriff, surely you realize that we are not murderers.
2: Oh, maybe not. But you're coming to jail just the same. You're partly responsible anyhow.
3: But, Sheriff...
2: Anyway, it's for your own protection. There's a mob on the way out here, and they're going to burn this place down. I got to put you in jail for your own safety. That mob's ready to lynch you right now.
3: Burn the place down?
2: That's what I said. So turn that machine thing off and come along. We ain't got much time.
3: No. All this equipment, machinery, the professor's notes, they must not be destroyed. We must stop them.
5: Yes, Sheriff, the loss to science...
2: Never mind science. You got your own skins to worry about. That mob means business, so let's get started.
3: I'm afraid we can't do that, Sheriff.
2: I've got a six-shooter here that says different.
5: We have no choice, Barton.
3: Oh, yes, we have. Alpha, take the gun away from this man.
4: Alpha will do.
2: What are you doing? Stop him. You stop him or I'll... No. No, let go of me.
5: Barton, stop him. Stop him!
3: Too late, Dr. Dale.
5: Alpha has crushed him.
3: Yes, Dr. Dale. The sheriff is dead.
5: Now you are a murderer.
3: In a good cause. The life of one man or of a dozen men cannot stand in my way.
5: You don't expect me to keep silent about this, do you?
3: I think you will. Alpha? Alpha?
5: He doesn't answer.
3: His batteries have gone dead. The last burst of energy must have drained them dry. But it makes no difference.
5: I think it does. A big difference. There. See this? Sheriff Ramsey's revolver. With three bullets still in it. Put your hands up.
3: I must explain something to you, Doctor.
5: You can talk. But if you move, I shall shoot.
3: I only want to say that nothing is going to interfere with my plan to build more of the improved form of robot that Professor Clark perfected before his death. Robots who look and act so much like men, no one can detect them.
5: They'll never be built. I intend to destroy all of Professor Clark's notes.
3: They will be built. By me. I shall build 10, 100, 1,000. Then I shall lead them with their superior intelligence to the mastery of the world.
5: You're mad. Of course I should have guessed it.
3: No, Doctor, that's not the answer. I shall tell you the truth. And then you must die.
5: Stand still or I'll kill you.
3: You remember last night when the professor said he had another surprise for you? An even greater surprise than Alpha?
5: Yes.
3: That surprise, Doctor, was Beta, the second robot. So perfect it looked like a man, but so intelligent that human beings were his children in comparison.
5: But Beta was destroyed.
3: No, Doctor. Beta was not destroyed. But you must be destroyed.
5: Stand back. Stand back, I say. All right, then, I shall shoot.
3: And now, Doctor, your bullets are gone.
5: You...
6: You aren't even hurt.
3: Bullets cannot harm me. That's what I'm trying to tell you. Beta, the second robot, was not destroyed.
6: But I saw him.
3: What you saw was only an initial attempt that failed. The real Beta still exists. You see, Doctor, I am Beta.
6: You?
3: Yes. I, too, am what you would call a mechanical man. And now, you must die.
6: No. No. Stay away from me. Stay away. No!
0: And so ends the tale, Beware of Tomorrow, as it is written in the sealed book. Shortly after Dr. Dale's murder, a fire swept through the old mansion, burning it to the ground. To this day, the ruins are avoided by the natives, for cursed is the ground where evil has dwelt.

And now, keeper of the book, before you close the great book, show us the tale we tell next time. This one? Ah, yes. The story of a man who escaped punishment for a murder he committed, only to find that justice has a strange way of working itself out. The tale is titled, Murder Must Be Paid For.

0: Be sure to be with us again next time when the sound of the great gong heralds another strange and exciting tale from The Sealed Book. The Sealed Book, written by Bob Arthur and David Cogan, is produced and directed by Jock McGregor.
1: Instant Ralston and regular Ralston, the hot whole wheat cereals in the red and white checkerboard packages, present Space Patrol! High adventure in the wild, vast reaches of space. Missions of daring in the name of interplanetary justice. Travel into the future with Buzz Corey, Commander-in-Chief of the Space Patrol! In today's transcribed adventure, Buzz and Happy are in a scientist's laboratory on the planet Venus, bound hand and foot by Prince Baccarati. As they struggle to free themselves, a vacuum pump steadily draws air from a chamber containing a powerful chemical.
2: Keep struggling, Happy. You gotta cut off that pump before the chemical explodes.
3: The cord is digging into my wrists. How much time have we got?
2: It'll blow up when the indicator reaches 1/100th of an atmosphere pressure.
3: 1/100? Smoking rocket is almost that right now, and the ropes are so tight I can hardly move.
1: We'll return in just a moment with today's exciting Space Patrol adventure, Cyclone in Outer Space. Time is running out, Space Patrollers. Yes, time is running out in the sensational Name the Planet contest. 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In all the universe, there is no place more full of tension and fear than in the castle of Prince Baccarati on Planet X. With his plans for conquest of the solar system thwarted at every turn by Commander Corey of the Space Patrol, His Highness has been taking out his rage and frustration on his men. And most uneasy of all is Baccarati's chief henchman, Dr. Malengro, whom the prince holds responsible for the repeated failure of his schemes for aggression. For a week now, Malengro has feigned illness rather than endure the constant abuse heaped upon him by the evil prince. But today, he has asked for an audience with His Highness in the tower room of the huge castle.
4: Well, well, Dr. Malengro. So you still live here at the castle, do you? I was beginning to think you had gone to Mercury to teach folk dancing or some other art worthy of your great ability.
5: My humble apologies, Your Highness. I have been ill.
4: So I have been told.
5: In spite of my illness, I have not been idle. In fact, I have some very interesting information.
4: I'll be the judge of that. Just give me the facts.
5: Your Highness, I have discovered the perfect weapon. A weapon that will not only make it impossible for the Space Patrol to reach Planet X, but also will enable you to strike any planet of the solar system at any time, any place.
4: Just what is this weapon?
5: It is called a torque ray.
4: Torque ray? What's that?
5: It is a ray that literally twists matter apart, molecule by molecule, atom by atom. The gun that fires it hurls a ring of turbulent force through space at the speed of light. Spaceships can be destroyed the instant they're sighted. One blast of the torque ray could tear a hole in an atmosphere shell. A barrage could level the largest city in the universe in a few seconds. And this force is like a tornado or a cyclone moving with the velocity of light.
4: That's splendid. How soon can you get these torque ray machines into production?
5: That is difficult to say, sir.
4: I want 2 dozen of them immediately. Pull my top engineers off of all the other jobs if necessary and get into production.
5: But, Your Highness, I don't know how to build a torque ray machine. I know nothing of the principle involved.
4: Then what have you been blathering about for the last 5 minutes?
5: I'm trying to explain, Your Highness. You see, this device was invented years ago by a scientist named Cyrus Kennebec. I read about it in a 45-year-old issue of the United Planets Science Bulletin.
4: What? Then the Space Patrol must have the torque ray.
5: No, Excellency. The weapon was outlawed shortly after it was secretly demonstrated on Saturn's moon number 2, because government officials decided that such a powerful weapon was not needed to preserve the peace and might tempt lawless persons to try to get the secret.
4: Do you mean to tell me that there is no torque ray in existence?
5: The authorities asked Kennebec to destroy his working model.
4: Where is this Kennebec now? Is he still alive?
5: I have already checked on that matter, Excellency. He is in retirement on Venus.
4: Get him. We'll force him to build some torque ray guns.
5: May I suggest caution, Your Highness? Sometimes it is difficult to force men of integrity to betray their governments.
4: Then we'll trick Kennebec. I'll do it myself. I'll make him think he's working for the government.
5: But, sire, he may have heard of you.
4: You don't think I'm stupid enough to go to him as Prince Baccarati, do you? Get me all the information you can, Malengro. I'm blasting off for Venus.
6: Meantime, in his central office on the man-made planet Terra, Commander Corey carefully examines an instrument from the control panel of a space cargo ship. Standing beside the commander are Cadet Happy and Major Robertson, the chief security officer.
7: This is the worst piece of workmanship I've seen in years. How did it ever pass inspection, Robbie?
8: Oh, same old story, Commander. Built well enough to pass the test, then after a few weeks, the elements begin to deteriorate.
3: Wow, I'd hate to depend on that cosmic ray detector in any ship I was flying.
7: Right now, hundreds of passenger ships and freighters are out in space with instruments just as bad, or even worse. Have you been able to trace the manufacturer of this piece of junk, Robbie?
8: Yes, sir. It's a bootleg outfit on Saturn. They're not only guilty of selling inferior equipment, but they're infringing on patent rights.
3: Oh, stealing from inventors, huh?
8: There's a clear case of infringement on this cosmic ray detector, sir. Cyrus Kennebec holds the patent.
7: Kennebec?
3: Do you know him, Commander?
7: Yes. Kennebec has given away dozens of inventions just to make space travel safe. He could be a rich man today if he'd patented all of his inventions. This is one case I'm going to take up personally. I'm going to see Kennebec and persuade him to bring suit.
6: In a small but well-equipped laboratory on the planet Venus, Cyrus Kennebec intently goes about his experiments, apparently oblivious to the presence of a large, important-looking man who has introduced himself as Pasco Zarini, head of an interplanetary contracting concern.
4: Mr. Kennebec, it's very difficult to talk with that vacuum pump going. Couldn't we step into the next room for a moment?
9: Just a moment. I'll cut it off.
4: That's better.
9: I'll complete this experiment later. Mr. Zarini, I've discovered a fascinating chemical compound. That's right here in this container.
4: Yes. Now about this
9: you
4: matter.
9: Know, under ordinary atmospheric pressure, you can heat it, freeze it, throw it around, and it's perfectly harmless. But in partial vacuum, it becomes a powerful explosive. The critical point is 1/100th of an atmosphere.
4: You mean you got some of that stuff in that vacuum chamber?
9: Oh, yes, a microscopic quantity, not enough to be dangerous. Let's sit down on that desk, Mr. Zarini. See, where's my cane?
4: It's hanging on the test tube rack.
9: Oh, yes, of course. I hurt my ankle the other day. Confounded nuisance. Now, Mr. Zarini?
4: Now, about your torque ray gun.
9: That old thing, it was outlawed years ago.
4: Yes, I know. But as I told you, the United Planets government has given me a contract to build a new spaceport on Neptune. We've got to level several square miles of land. With atomic Earth-moving equipment, it would be very expensive. Your torque ray could do it quickly and cheaply. It would save the government hundreds of thousands of space credits.
9: Aye, but the torque ray is outlawed.
4: Yes. But I can straighten that out. I've already talked to several officials high up in the United Planets government. In fact, I have here an authorization from the Assistant Secretary General. If you'll just look at that, Mr. Kennebec.
9: Well, that case, that's different.
4: How long will it take you to draw up the plans and specifications for the pilot model?
9: Well, since you're working for the government and the machine isn't outlawed anymore, I guess I can tell you. I never did destroy the plans or the demonstration model.
4: What? Oh, you mean there's a torque ray gun already in existence?
9: Yes. Of course, it's been disassembled. Nobody but me could put it together.
4: How long will it take you to assemble it?
9: About 6 hours if I work at it.
4: Could I pick it up tomorrow?
9: Don't see why not.
4: Well, splendid. Naturally, I wouldn't think of turning such a powerful machine over to an experienced man. I'd like to pay you for your services as operator of the torque ray if you can get away from your lab.
9: It's been years since I've been on Neptune, Mr. Zerini. I'll be glad to go.
6: The next day, a very tired old inventor sits in his laboratory listening to Commander Corey and Cadet Happy.
7: Take a look at that, Mr. Kennebec.
9: Well.
7: Recognize that, sir?
9: It's my circuit, all right, but the workmanship, the materials. Why, it's a crime, a downright crime.
7: Exactly. Will you cooperate with us in closing down these crooked manufacturers?
9: I don't mind their using my design, if only they did a good job. Why, this thing could result in serious injury, even loss of life. Certainly I'll help you, Commander.
7: I knew I could count on you.
9: Oh, you'll have to wait a week or so, however. I'm helping construct that new spaceport on Neptune.
7: New spaceport?
9: Yes, the new government project.
7: What government project?
9: Oh, excuse me, Commander. That's probably the contractor now. Where's that confounded cane? Oh, yes.
10: What does he mean, sir? A new government spaceport?
7: Yeah, he's probably got his planets mixed. There's some new construction going on. Mercury City port, but nothing on Neptune.
9: Come right in, Mr. Zerini. Everything's all ready.
4: Splendid, Mr. Kennebec.
10: Commander, that voice, it sounds just like...
4: see this ray machine of yours.
7: Baccarati.
4: Don't move. Hide her a few. Kennebec makes a good shield.
10: What's going on here?
7: Let go of him, Baccarati.
4: I said don't move, Corey.
10: Let go of me.
4: All right, Kennebec. Do as I say, or I'll use this paralyzer ray on you.
9: You're Prince Baccarati.
4: That's right. You might as well know it now. I'm taking you and your torque ray to Planet X.
9: No, you can't do that.
4: Oh, can't I? First, I'm going to make sure that Corey doesn't follow us. Kennebec, get that big container of your new chemical and put it in the vacuum chamber. Go on, get moving before Corey and the cadet revive.
9: But what are you going to do?
4: Just do what I tell you, or you'll get what they're going to get. I'm going to tie them up, just in case that ray charge wears off. By the time this lab blows up, I'll be on my way to Planet X.
9: Baccarati, listen to me. You can't do this.
4: Open the chamber and put the chemical in. Hurry, Kennebec, or do I have to get rough?
9: Very well.
4: Now, close the chamber tight.
9: Baccarati, do you realize what you're doing?
4: Of course. Now turn on the pump at low speed. When that indicator shows 100 of an atmosphere, the lab will blow up.
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1: 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And now, back to our space patrol adventure, Cyclone in Outer Space. Prince Baccarati has rendered Commander Corey and Cadet Happy helpless with a paralyzer ray, and as a further precaution, has securely bound their hands and feet. Forcing the inventor, Cyrus Kennebec, to help him, Baccarati has loaded the powerful torque ray gun in a spaceship and has blasted off for Planet X. Right now, Buzz and Happy are lying on the floor of Kennebec's laboratory on the planet Venus as a vacuum pump gradually lowers the pressure in a chamber containing an explosive chemical.
10: The paralyzer ray is wearing off, sir, but I'm sure tied up tight.
2: You keep struggling, Happy. You've got to get loose before that chemical explodes.
10: I wonder how much time we've got.
2: Baccarati's been gone half an hour. The rate that indicator's moving, we've got just about 2 minutes before the lab blows up.
10: 2 minutes? Oh, if I can slide back up against that metal table leg, maybe I could cut the cords against the edge.
2: Happy, the cord around your feet, it's working loose.
10: Yeah, but it's my hands I'm worried about.
2: Never mind them. Stand up. Get on your feet, quickly.
10: Yes, sir. If I can.
2: Roll over on your stomach and draw your knees up. It'll be easier that way. That's it. Hop over to the lab table where Kennebec's cane is. See it?
10: Yes, sir.
2: Now, don't try to walk. Hop. All right, now turn around and grab the cane. Careful, don't drop it.
10: I've got it, sir.
2: Okay, now flip the cane around so the curved end is up, right behind your head.
10: If it doesn't slip out of my fingers.
2: If it does, it's the last slip you'll ever make. You're getting it, Hap? Work it up a little higher. Fine.
10: Wow, look at that indicator. It's nearly to 1/100th of an atmosphere.
2: Now hop over to the switch on the wall.
10: And hook the cane around the switch handle.
2: Right. Now turn around. Feel around with the cane. I'll try to guide you. You've almost got it. Now stand on tiptoe. That's it. You've hooked the handle. Now hold the cane tight and shuffle forward a few inches. Good boy, Happy.
10: Wow. A few more strokes of that pump. Boy, Baccarati sure did us a favor by not letting Kennebec take his cane.
2: Yeah, we're not in the clear yet. Not until we open that valve and let air into the vacuum chamber. Too close to the critical point.
10: I wonder what kind of chemical is in there.
2: We'll worry about that later. You see anything to cut these cords with?
10: Yes, sir. There's a knife on the lab bench.
2: Get it, Hap.
10: Yes, sir. I've got the knife, sir.
2: All right, Hap. You'll stand back to back and you cut the cords from my wrist. Then we'll blast off after Baccarati.
1: With all rockets blasting, Baccarati heads for Planet X, carefully avoiding the regular space lanes between the planetary orbits. Cyrus Kennebec slumps miserably in his seat, staring vacantly ahead.
4: Cheer up, Kennebec. In a few hours, we'll be on Planet X, the future capital of the universe.
9: I'll never forgive myself, never.
4: What are you talking about?
9: I helped you destroy one of my best friends, and that young man.
4: I would have taken care of them sooner or later anyway, with your torque ray.
9: Why didn't I wreck that machine when I was ordered 2 years ago?
4: It wouldn't have made any difference, Kennebec. I'd have made you build another one.
9: You couldn't have forced me to do that.
4: Other men have said that to me. Men younger and stronger and braver than you. And I've seen them on their knees before me, begging for mercy.
1: 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Then even the vaster stretches between the outer planets, Jupiter, Saturn, Neptune, finally even Pluto lies behind them.
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2: I don't expect to overtake Baccarati until we get very close to Planet X. There's no way of telling what vector he took, but we'll see him when he comes into land.
10: Suppose he's already landed, sir.
2: I don't think he has, Hap. He wouldn't dare take the short vector we did. He didn't have that much of a head start.
10: Commander, I think you're right. Look at the viewscope. A spaceship, 10 degrees high.
7: private cruiser, headed right for Planet X.
10: Probably Bogarati, all right.
7: I'd overtake him right now if Kennebec wasn't aboard. We'll keep on his tail till we see where he's going to land.

0: We're pretty near there, Kennebec. In a few hours, you'll be at work, making more torque rays.
1: I've told you, Baccarati. You can't force me to help you.
0: New scope. Hit me at the control panel.
1: You're being followed, Baccarati.
0: Space patrol ship, of course. It's terrifying.
1: It's Commander Corey. He's escaped from the lab.
0: You double-crossed me. You fixed that vacuum pump so it would cut off before the explosion.
1: I wish I could.
0: Shut up!
1: You might as well surrender, Baccarati. He's gaining on us. He can board us without trouble. You'd better surrender.
0: Never. We've got your torque ray in the cargo hatch. Get back and plug in the power line.
1: You're going to fire the torque ray at him?
0: Why not? And don't try to stop me or I'll... Wait a minute. The torque gun is inside the ship. It would wreck us, too. I got it. We'll land at the first opportunity. I'll lug the torque gun outside the ship, plug in the power line, and then bless Corey before he can land.
1: No, you can't do that.
0: Get your hand off of me! Try that again, and you'll be really sorry. I've got it. I'll set us down in the Black Valley. The mist will give us some protection and a chance to set up the torque gun before Corey finds us.
2: Commander, he isn't going to the castle after all. He's going to land.
3: Maybe he has trouble with his ship. He seems to be heading for that big peak rising up above the mist.
2: Yeah, the one with the crater on it.
3: Probably an extinct volcano.
2: Uh-oh. He's disappeared.
3: Caught on the infrared viewscope beam, Happy. He's dived into the mist.
2: He's playing it smart. If he knows that valley, he might be hard to find.
3: Just keep looking.
4: Skillfully, Prince Baccarati maneuvers his ship to put the mountain peak between him and Buzz Corey's ship. Then he plunges into the mist-covered valley. A moment later, he lands the ship on the valley floor. At gunpoint, the elderly inventor is forced to help Baccarati remove the torque gun from the cargo hold and set it up on its sturdy tripod just outside the spaceship. Seconds later, Baccarati has connected a power line from the gun to the ship's electric power supply. And as the Terra 5 circles overhead, Baccarati stands ready, peering up into the swirling mist.
0: Just stand over there and don't move, Kennebec. I must congratulate you on this torque gun. It's beautifully balanced. A child could operate it.
1: Baccarati, listen to me. Don't fire that gun.
0: Shut up! I think he's spotted us. He'll be coming in for a landing very soon. Then a slight pressure on the firing button, and I'll be rid of Commander Corey for good. There he is, coming right toward us. All right, Corey. This is it. You're right in the sight.
1: No, you don't!
0: Stop it, Kennebec! Why, you idiot! You knocked the gun over!
1: You missed Corey. You missed him. He's coming in for the landing.
0: What's that noise?
1: You hit the mountain. You blasted the top off the crater.
0: The volcano. It's erupting. All right, Kennebec. This is what you get for meddling.
2: Commander, the volcano's erupting. The whole top of the peak blew off. Wow, look at that lava pour down.
3: We'll have to settle our business with Baccarati in a hurry. Stand by to land.
2: Standing by, sir. Commander, Baccarati's blasting off.
3: We're landing anyway. Look down there. He's left Kennebec behind.
2: Why, that dirty space rat.
3: You're going to have to move fast. Have cut rockets. Full repeller ray. Quick now, open the inner hatch.
2: Feel that heat.
3: Down the ladder, quick.
2: Hey, where's Kennebec? The smoke is so thick.
3: Over there. He's collapsed.
2: Yeah, I see him now. Commander, the hot lava, it's tearing up the trees and pushing rocks along.
3: We'll admire the scenery later. Give me a hand with Kennebec.
2: Yes, sir.
3: Quick now, have back to the ship and watch your step. If we go down, we won't get up again.
2: You're going to be all right, Mr. Kennebec.
1: The torque gun.
3: Just relax. That gun will never be used again.
2: No, it's back there on Planet X, buried under 100 feet of lava.
1: But Baccarati, what about Baccarati?
3: He got away. Did he have your torque gun designs?
1: Yes. Yes, but they won't do him any good. They're mostly in code.
2: That's a break.
1: Gentlemen, I hope you'll forgive an old man for being a coward back at the lab. You risk your lives to save me and...
3: Mr. Kennebec, I got a good look at that torque gun just before the lava covered it. It wasn't a coward that knocked that thing over.
2: I'll say not. As far as I'm concerned, we're even.
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4: And now, a preview of next week's exciting Space Patrol adventure. Buzz and Happy are flying over Crater Valley on Planet X when they sight Prince Baccarati's ship on the ground. Quickly landing, they see the prince struggling with a giant native and rush to the rescue.
2: It's Baccarati, all right, sir. He's beating an old man.
0: He's trying to drag him into the ship. Let's get him. All right, Baccarati, break it up.
2: I'll get his ray gun, sir.
7: Let go of me, Corey.
2: Hey, Commander, the old man's unconscious. Baccarati knocked him out.
0: You're getting pretty brave, aren't you, Baccarati? Beating up an old man all by yourself.
7: Not quite by myself. Get them, Malengo. Use your paralyzer ray. You got them both, Malengo. 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
4: 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Other players were Bela Kovac, Norman Jolly, and Ken Mayer. Dick Tufeld speaking. Now, don't forget to tune in next Saturday and every Saturday when Instant Ralston and Regular Ralston again present Space Patrol! 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It's North American's Air Force F-86D Sabre Jet Interceptor. Speed, well over 700 miles per hour. Wingspan is 37 feet, length 41. 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
22: 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It might be his impulsive nature, or maybe it's his incurable weakness for the fairest sex, but whatever it is, the great Gildersleeve is bound to keep you laughing for a full 25 minutes. 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

0: Alan! 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
1: Oh, God. 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
0: Get up, Alan. Can't stay in bed all day.
1: I remember that. Clear as if it were real.
0: Up and at him. Hit the deck.
1: Remarkably vivid. Strange.
0: Alan, are you all right?
2: I'm all right.
1: What's wrong with my voice? It's too high.
0: What are you doing? Practicing singing?
1: My voice has changed.
0: Is that all? You're growing up. Happy birthday.
1: Happy birthday?
0: Hey, wake up, son. Wake up.
1: I am awake. It's impossible. I am awake.
0: Well, the way you slept through that alarm, I'd say it was impossible. Come on, out of bed.
1: I don't understand.
0: You went to bed at a decent hour. You could wake up the next morning. Come on, son. Breakfast waiting. Out of bed or I'll turn it over.
1: All right. It's a dream.
0: Maybe. But you're wide awake now.
1: I am. I'm awake.
0: Well, half awake anyway.
1: That's the bell at St. Boniface, isn't it? What day is it?
0: Are you kidding? You forget today's your birthday?
1: No, I didn't forget.
0: Neither did I. Here, son. Happy 13th birthday. You won't guess what's in here.
1: A rifle. A light 22 rifle.
0: Oh. Oh, now how did you know that?
1: I remembered.
0: Did I spill the beans sometime? No. Oh. I could have sworn it would be a surprise. Well, go on. Open it. You like it?
1: Yeah.

0: then I'll have to teach you how to operate it. I don't believe in letting a boy handle a gun till he really knows how. If I let you play with that thing before I teach you about guns, you'd blow your head off.
1: I suppose, sir.
0: I'll be shaving, Alan. Come down to breakfast when you're ready. Well, it's a big day today. You're almost a man.
1: Almost.
0: But you're still groggy. Snap out of it, Alan.
1: I will. There's a dream in it somewhere, but I'm not sure which.
0: What?
1: Never mind, Dad. I'll be right down for breakfast.

0: What you going to do today, son?
1: Well, I want to do some reading this morning,
0: I guess. That's always a good thing to do. After breakfast, suppose you take a walk down to the station and get me a Times.
1: Didn't it come?
0: What, the Times? Well, they don't deliver. Be a good idea, though. Maybe I'll talk to Sam Ashburn about it. Here's a half dollar, Alan. Get anything you want for yourself out of the change.
1: Thanks, Dad.
0: Finish your milk before you go.
1: Sure, Dad. Thanks for the money.
0: You're big enough to handle it now. Hurry back. I'd like to finish the crossword puzzle before lunch.
2: Here you are, Alan. One Times. Tell your father the puzzle's a stinker this week.
1: Yeah, thanks, Mr. Ashburn.
2: Look out for the trucks when you cross the highway.
1: I'll go across Elton's lot. It's a shortcut.
2: Elton's? You'll have a hard time crossing there, son. There's four buildings on that block.
1: I thought they burned down.
2: I've seen them this morning, big as life.
1: I guess that didn't happen yet.
2: What'd you say?
1: Nothing, Mr. Ashburn. I was just muttering.
2: My days, youngsters talked up.
1: Yes, sir. Bye, Mr. Ashburn. Monday, August 6th, 1945. Okinawa 1, bombing Japan.
3: Hey, Alan. Huh? Alan, wait up.
1: Hey, Larry Morton. Hiya, Larry.
3: Hi, Al. You going to Sunday school?
1: No, I have some things I want to do at home.
3: Oh, get him. Fancy pants talk. Things I want to do at home.
1: Oh, go chase yourself around the block.
3: Go jump in a garbage can.
1: Go take a flying jet to the moon.
3: Hey, that's a new one. Flying jet to the moon. You thought up a new one, Al.
1: Yeah.
3: I wish I could stay home from Sunday school when I wanted to. How about us going swimming at the canoe club after?
1: Oh, I wish I could. I gotta stay home. We're expecting company. A couple aunts of mine. Dad wants me to stay home when they come.
3: Aunts are a pain.
1: Nothing I can do.
3: You see the football movie at the Grand? Boy, what a team. Notre Dame.
1: I thought you'd like Cornell.
3: Cornell? They couldn't beat Vassar.
1: Well, you're gonna go to Cornell, aren't you?
3: Me, Cornell? Fat chance.
1: I'll bet you do.
3: I wouldn't take your money.
1: Well, I know you wouldn't, but you'll go to Cornell, all right.
3: Ha, Cornell. Far above Cayuga's waters, there's an awful smell.
1: Just the same, you'll go to Cornell. Hey, Larry, I gotta go.
3: Well, so long, Al. I'll see you.
1: So long, Larry. See you.
0: Stuck in this corner. Seven-letter word to mix in proportion.
1: Titrate.
0: Huh? Titrate? T-I? It fits. Now, how did you know that, Alan?
1: That? Well, I read it somewhere, I guess.
0: Oh. What you reading now? Tarzan again?
1: No, not Tarzan.
0: It's refreshing to see you with a book. Sometimes I think I ought to forbid comic books in the house. Yeah, they must be raising the devil with those bombing raids in Japan.
1: How long do you think the war in Japan will last, Dad?
0: Oh? I'd say to the middle of 1946. They'll have to invade those islands foot by foot.
1: I don't think so, Dad. I wouldn't be surprised if the war was over very suddenly.
0: How? By magic? There isn't a thing on earth will make those Japanese surrender. You expect somebody to make a pass and it'll be all over by this afternoon?
1: Something like that.
0: Wish it could. A lot of boys dead in the invasion of Japan.
4: Mr. Hartley, excuse me, please.
0: Oh, hello, Mr. Gutchell.
1: That's Frank Gutchell, Dad?
0: That's right.
4: Excuse me. I didn't mean to disturb you, Mr. Hartley.
0: It's all right. Lovely day, isn't it, Mr. Gutchell?
4: Mr. Hartley, the Lord's Day is always beautiful.
0: Of course, Mr. Gutchell.
4: Mr. Hartley, I wonder if...

0: If you could lend me a gun and some bullets. My little dog's been hurt, and it's been suffering something terrible.
1: Oh, that's too bad.
0: I want a gun to put the poor thing out of its pain.
1: Of course. Now, how would a 20-gauge shotgun do? You wouldn't want anything heavy.
0: I was hoping you'd let me have a little gun. Maybe, so big.
1: A pistol?
0: So I could put it in my pocket. It wouldn't look right to carry a hunting gun on the Lord's Day. And people wouldn't understand that it was for a work of mercy.
1: Of course, I understand. You're a very religious man.
0: The whole world is evil, Mr. Hartley.
1: Yeah, sometimes it certainly looks like it. Well, I have a Colt 38 special from the auxiliary police outfit.
0: Well, that's fine.
1: Now, you've got to bring it right back, Mr. Gutchell. I might be called out. Now, you'll have to promise to get it right back.
2: Dad, wait a minute. I just remembered.
1: Remembered what?
2: Well, aren't there some cartridges left for the Luger? Then you wouldn't be without the Colt.
1: That's right. I have got a German automatic I could let you have. That way I wouldn't get stuck. You'd have to return it promptly, though.
2: Oh, wait, Dad, I'll get it. I know where the cartridges are.
1: Be careful, son. Well, Mr. Gutchell, it sure turned out nice after all that.

0: Hello, police headquarters. This is Blake Hartley. Frank Gutchula lives on Campbell Street, has just borrowed a gun from me, ostensibly to shoot a dog.
1: What?
0: No, he has no dog. He intends shooting his wife. Now listen, he'll walk home. If you hurry, you can get a man there on time.
1: What?
0: No, but I wish you'd get my pistol back to me. It's from the First World War. All right, then you'll take care of it. Goodbye.
2: There you are. What kept you, Alan?
3: Well, I couldn't find the cartridges at first. I'll show Mr. Gutchula how it works. It's all loaded, ready to shoot. This is the safety. Just push it forward and up. There are 8 shots in it.
2: Did you load the chamber, Alan?
3: Sure. It's on safe now. You understand how it works, Mr. Gutchula?
4: Oh, yes. Yes, I understand. Thank you, Mr. Hartley. Thank you, Sonny. Goodbye.
2: Goodbye, Mr. Gutchula. Return the gun when you're done.
4: Yes, I'll be done with it soon. Goodbye.
2: Alan. You shouldn't have loaded that gun.
3: I guess it's all over now. I had to keep you from fooling with it. I didn't want you to see I took out the firing pin.
2: You what?
3: Gutchill didn't want that gun to shoot a dog. He's a fanatic. He sees visions, hears voices. The voices probably put him up to this. Well, I'll submit that any man who holds intimate conversations with disembodied spirits isn't to be trusted with a gun.
2: What are you talking about?
3: While I was at it, I called the police upstairs. I put a handkerchief over my mouth and told them I was you.
2: You? Well, why did you have to do that?
3: I couldn't have told them this is little Alan Hartley, 13 years old.
2: And suppose he really wants to shoot a dog. What kind of a mess will I be in then?
3: No mess. If I'm wrong, which I'm not, I'll take the rap for it. Dumb kid trick, you know. But if I'm right, you'll have to front for me. You give me a lot of cheap boy hero publicity, which I don't want.
2: This is crazy, Alan. This is absolutely crazy.
3: Maybe. We'll have the complete returns in 20 minutes.
5: Mr. Hartley?
6: Mr. Blake Hartley?
2: That's right.
5: I'm Detective Sergeant Kaborski from Homicide. Here's your Luger.
2: Thank you.
5: I don't know how you spotted that guy, but when we busted in, he was pointing that gun at his wife and swearing a blue streak because it wouldn't go off.
2: I'm glad I was able to help.
5: You know, they may even have some kind of a citation for you, Mr. Hartley.
2: I don't think that's necessary.
5: In the department, we figure a little publicity never hurt nobody. Even a lawyer.
2: I really would prefer it if it were kept quiet.
5: Well, whatever you say. We'll want you to drop around in the morning for a statement.
2: I'll be glad to.
5: Well, goodbye. Goodbye, Sonny.
2: Goodbye, Sergeant.
3: Sergeant. Why don't you take the citation, Dad?
2: Well, you were right. You saved that woman's life. Now, let's see you put back the firing pin.
3: Sure. Here.
2: All right, Alan. Suppose we have a little talk.
3: But I explained everything.
2: You did not. Yesterday, you wouldn't even have known how to take this pistol apart. Today, you've been using language and expressing ideas that are outside of everything you've ever known before. Now, I want to know...
3: I hope you're not toying with the medieval notion of obsession.
2: What?
3: Well, you say I'm changed. When did you first notice this?
2: Last night, you were still my little boy. This morning, I don't know. You've been strange all day. There's been something... Alan, what's happened to you?
3: I wish I could be sure myself, Dad. You see, when I woke this morning, I hadn't the least recollection of anything I'd done yesterday, August 4th, 1945.
2: Oh, but that's serious.
3: You don't know how serious. My last memory was lying on a stretcher, injured by a bomb explosion. I was 43 years old, and the year was 1975.
2: 1975? Well, that's right. You'll be 43 in 1975, but a bomb?
3: Yes, during the siege of Buffalo in the Third World War. I was a captain in G5, Scientific Warfare, General Staff.
2: Buffalo? You mean Buffalo, New York?
3: There'd been a transpolar invasion of Canada. I was sent to the front to check on service failures of a new lubricating oil. A week after I got there, Ottawa fell and the retreat started. We made a stand at Buffalo and that was where I got it. I remember being picked up and getting a narcotic injection. The next thing I knew, I was in bed upstairs and it was 1945 again. And I was back in my own 13-year-old body.
2: Oh, Alan, you just had a nightmare to end all nightmares, that's all.
3: I thought it might be that at first, but I rejected it. It won't fit the facts.
2: But it's ridiculous, all this Battle of Buffalo stuff. You picked up something listening to the radio. All the commentators have been going on about another war after this one. You've just got an undigested hunk of H.V. Kaltenborn in your subconscious, that's
3: all. But that isn't everything. I remember 4 years of high school, 4 years at Cornell, 7 years as a reporter on the Philadelphia Record, 3 novels, Children of the Mist, Rose of Death, Conqueror's Road. You think a 13-year-old can dream up all that stuff?
2: But it's the only possible explanation.
3: Maybe, but I can speak 5 languages today that I couldn't yesterday. French, German, Chinese, Russian, and a little Spanish. Although I've got a Mexican accent you could cut with a knife.
2: But how did it happen? Alan, I can't believe it.
3: All I know is here I am. I've been reading up on time theories. Nobody seems to know much about them. Evidently, time exists parallel as another dimension, and I got kicked backwards along it.
2: But how?
3: Oh, it may have been the radiations from the bomb or the narcotic injection, or both together. But the fact remains, I'm here with full knowledge of my future identity.
2: This is quite a shock, Alan.
3: But you do believe me, don't you?
2: Yes, I suppose I must. You seem so strange, as if you weren't my son.
3: I'm your son, all right. Same body as yesterday. I've just had an educational shortcut.
2: Wait a minute. If you can remember the next 30 years, suppose you tell me when the war is going to end. This one against the Japs, I mean.
3: Oh, sure. Well, the Japanese surrender will be announced at exactly 7.01 p.m. on August 14th. That's a week from Tuesday.
2: A week from Tuesday.
3: You better make sure we have plenty of grub in the house by then. Everything will be closed up tight till Thursday morning, even the restaurants. I remember we had nothing to eat in the house but some scraps.
2: A week from Tuesday. Yeah, that's pretty sudden, isn't it?
3: Not after today.
2: What do you mean? What happened today?
3: Oh, plenty. What time is it, Dad?
2: That's 11:16.
3: Is your watch right?
2: Well, to the seconds, why?
3: Well, it'll come at exactly 11:17:40.
2: What'll come?
3: The radio announcement.
2: What are you getting at? Something important on the radio? Well, we'll see.
3: Well, don't bother, Dad. It won't work. I remember we had a tube burned out.
2: There is something wrong. When is this announcement of yours?
3: Now I remember it. I memorized it in journalism school in 1954. What time is it?
2: 11:18 o'clock.
3: We're breaking into the program now. President Truman has just announced that an atomic bomb has been dropped on the Japanese industrial city of Hiroshima. The bomb was dropped 16 hours ago, and the announcement was delayed to ascertain the results of the explosion. A man named John Howard Peterson read that announcement from the Washington newsroom with NBC.
2: I don't believe it.
3: No? Well, listen.
2: But
3: that's the Burke Platt factory whistle. And the bells of St. Boniface. Now, next, the whistle at the volunteer firehouse.
2: You like? Then it's true. It's true.
3: Sure. Then Larry Morton came by on his bicycle.
6: Hey, Al. Al, you hear? You hear about the bomb? An atomic bomb.
3: Yeah, we heard.
6: Boy, atomic bomb. Oh, boy. I gotta go find my pop. He's on the golf course. Bye, Al. Bye, Mr. Hartley.
2: You knew. You knew about it.
3: The next bomb hits Nagasaki.
2: I thought that stuff about atomic energy was so much fantasy. Was that the kind of bomb that got you?
3: Oh, that was a firecracker to the one that got me. It was a guided 98, exploded 10 miles away.
2: And that's going to happen in 30 years?
3: I remember it.
2: How about... how about me? Oh, wait. Never mind. I don't think I'd better know when I'm going to die.
3: I couldn't tell you anyway. I had a letter from you just before I left for the front. You were 78 then, and you were still hunting and fishing and flying your own plane.
2: But another war, and fought on American soil. Oh, Alan, I wish this hadn't happened to you.
3: It happened. I remember it. But if I can help it, I'm not going to get killed in any Battle of Buffalo.
2: But if you remember it, if time exists as a parallel dimension, then every tick, we're getting closer to that Third World War.
3: Dad, you know what I remembered when Gutchell came to borrow that gun?
2: No, I suppose that you suspected him and warned me.
3: No, that wasn't it. The other time, the first time, when I was really 13, I wasn't home. I'd been swimming at the canoe club with Larry Morton. When I get home about a half an hour from now, I found the house full of cops.
2: But if the gun didn't fire...
3: What makes you think it didn't? Gutchell talked the 38 out of you. He went home, Shot his wife 4 times in the body, once behind the ear, and used the 6th shot to blow his own brains out.
2: That's what you remember?
3: Yes. The cops traced the gun. They took a very poor view of your lending it to him. You never got it back.
2: But here it is.
3: Oh, not the way I remember it. But I didn't want you in trouble, so I warned you. Dad, I found out the future can be changed.
2: One man can't change the whole future.
3: I stopped a murder and a suicide.
2: I know, but...
3: With 30 years to work, I can stop a world war. I'll have the means, too.
2: The means?
3: Unlimited wealth and influence. I've got a good memory, Dad. I wrote a list out this afternoon.
2: Salt, jet pilot, citation, ponder, middle ground. What is this, a code?
3: Horses. That's a list of Kentucky Derby winners from 1946 to 1970.
2: Huh? You sure?
3: Well, I learned that list on a bet at the Officers Club in Cincinnati in 1971. Assault paid 8-1. You figure out what we can take in.
2: But gambling.
3: Oh, this isn't gambling. It's a sure thing. When we get rolling, we'll make the Rockefellers look like pikers.
2: Hmm. Assault at 8-1.
3: Mm-hmm.
2: I suppose I could scrape up $5,000. Hmm. In 10 years, that'll make a lot of money. Any other little thing you have in mind, Ellen?
3: Well, by 1952, we start building a political organization here in Pennsylvania. In 1960, I think we can elect you president.
2: President? Isn't that going a little too far?
3: Well, why not? Who wouldn't vote for a politician who was always right?
2: Hmm.
3: Besides, that's the one thing we've got to change. In 1960, we had a man in the White House who was good to his wife and sang a nice tenor, and that's about all. He fouled up so completely, we ended up at war. Now, I think President Hartley might be a little more trusted to take a strong line.
2: But I don't know anything about international decisions.
3: I do. I know all the wrong ones. If we can stop one murder, we can stop a war. It's worth a try, isn't it?
2: I guess so. How do I start?
3: Well, as I remember, just after the bomb announcement, you got a phone call from the City Fusion Party about the next election.
2: Well, there is a lot of talk about a reform ticket.
3: Well, that call is going to be important, Dad. It's the turning point. Now you've got to know. There it is.
2: Well, what do I do?
3: Well, answer it. Go ahead.
2: But...
3: Don't worry. I'll tell you what to do. Go ahead.
2: Hello? Yes, this is Blake Hartley. Judge Cribbins. Yes. Just a moment. Alan.
3: Oh.
2: He's asking me to run.
3: Oh, my head.
2: Alan.
3: Oh.
2: Alan, what's the matter?
3: Oh.
2: Alan! He passed out. Alan, what do I do now? Alan, listen to me. Alan! Alan, what's the matter?
7: Captain. Captain Hartley. Captain Hartley.
8: He was all right, Doctor. I gave him a shot and he was all right.
7: Well, he's dead. All right, Sergeant. Make out the tag. Hartley Allen. Captain. Dead April 8th, 1975.

0: Alan, what happened? Alan! Alan! Alan, are you all right?
1: Hi, Dad.
0: I've got Judge Scrimmins on the phone. What do I tell him?
1: What?
0: Alan, are you all right? You passed out.
1: Sure. I'm all right. Hey, today's my birthday, isn't it? What'd you get for my birthday, huh?
0: Don't you remember? The Third World War?
1: What Third World War? Dad, what's the matter? You're looking at me funny.
0: You don't remember. You're back again, aren't you? Back to 13 years old.
1: Sure, I'm 13 today, for corn's sake, Dad.
0: You must have died up there. It was only a mind transfer. That means I'm on my own. I have to do it myself without your help.
1: Help for what? If it's the grass, I said I'd cut it tomorrow.
0: No, it's not the grass. I've got to save your life, Alan. I can't let you die that way in 1975.
1: What are you talking about, Dad? You sound goofy.
0: I've got to change it all by myself.
1: Change what?
0: Never mind, Alan. You don't know yet. Come on. Let's have lunch.
1: Sure, Dad, but how about my present now? What'd you get me for my birthday,
0: In a minute, son. Go on in.
1: Okay. Well, hurry up, Dad, huh?
0: Sure, all right. Now, where did I put that list of horses?
2: 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Featured in the cast were Jack Grimes, Peter Fernandez, Joe DeSantis, Joseph Bell, Clark Gordon, Herm Dinkin, Dick Hamilton, and James Dukas. Your announcer, Fred Collins. X-1 was directed by Daniel Sutter and is an NBC Radio Network production.

Stay where you are. Do not break the stillness of this moment. For this is a time of mystery. A time when imagination is free and moves forward swiftly, silently. This is the Haunting Hour.

0: Mystery of the Southern Star. An ocean liner, several days out of South Africa, plows through the Atlantic toward America.
1: Another turn around the deck, Mrs. Ashworth?
2: Heavens no, Mr. Westcott. My goodness, I haven't walked so much in years. If you don't mind, I'll just collapse on one of these deck chairs for a while. Won't you join me?
1: I'd be delighted.
2: Well, only one more day and then America.
1: It's been a fine trip.
2: Yes, lovely. I really enjoyed it.
1: Atlantic crossings can be very boring unless you meet the right company.
2: You've been very charming, Mr. Westcott.
1: Same to you, Mrs. Ashworth. There's one thing I regret, though.
2: What's that?
1: I haven't met your husband.
2: Oh, Frederick. Well, he's been keeping to our cabin pretty much. You see, Mr. Westcott, he doesn't want to mix with people very much this trip.
1: Indeed. Why not?
2: Oh, it's not what you think. Frederick isn't antisocial or anything like that. You see, of course I can tell you. You see, my husband is with Dubois and Company in New York.
1: Dubois? You mean the big diamond importers?
2: Yes. They commissioned Frederick to travel abroad and purchase the Southern Star for a client.
1: Southern Star? Why, that's one of the biggest diamonds they ever took out of the Kimberley mine.
2: Yes. Naturally, Frederick has to be very careful whom he meets this trip.
1: Oh, of course. He's carrying a precious cargo. Personally, I'll stick to a nice humdrum business like stockbroking. I can't stand excitement.
2: Oh, there's really no danger. It's only a precaution. Why, here comes Frederick now. Frederick?
3: Oh, there you are, Emily. I was just looking for you.
2: Frederick, I want you to meet Mr. Westcott. I've told you about him several times.
3: How do you do?
1: I'm delighted to meet you, sir.
2: Mr. Westcott's been charming, Frederick. I've already asked him to drop in on us when we get back to New York.
3: Yes, excellent, excellent. Well, my dear, we'd better go down and dress for dinner.
2: Mm.
3: You'll excuse us, Mr. Westcott.
1: Of course. I'll see you both later in the evening.
3: Mm, possibly, yes. Come along, Emily. Emily.
2: Yes, Frederick?
3: You've made a lot of friends this trip. Westcott and others.
2: Why shouldn't I, my dear? What's wrong with that?
3: Nothing, but you know what I'm carrying in the cabin. I hope you haven't mentioned it to anyone.
2: Of course I haven't, Frederick. Good heavens, you talk as though I've been associating with criminals.
4: Radiogram, Captain. Just in from communications.
3: Thanks.
4: Any answers, sir?
3: No. Tell Sparks to send these messages, though.
4: Aye, aye, sir.
3: Captain Miller. Oh, good evening, Mr. Randall. What's the weather report? Good. Good. We ought to be in right on schedule. Yes, yes. It's been a nice, quiet trip.
5: Captain Miller. Captain Miller.
3: Yes? Come in. Why, Mr. Ashworth, what's the matter? What's wrong?
5: My wife's disappeared.
3: What? Are you sure?
5: Yes, yes, I can't find her anywhere. I was in the lounge late, and Mrs. Ashworth had retired to our cabin. When I returned, I found the lock broken, my belongings rifled, and my wife had disappeared. And not only that, the diamond's gone.
3: The Southern Star?
5: Yes, but that doesn't matter now. It's my wife, Captain. I've gone all around the deck, asked the stewards, everything. No one's seen her. I'm afraid there's been foul play. The diamond...
3: Steady, Mr. Ashworth, steady. Easy does it. I'll issue an order to search the ship at once. And then we'll take a look at your cabin. Well, whoever forced an entrance into your cabin here, Mr. Ashworth, certainly left it in an awful mess. Tell me, where did you keep the diamond?
5: In my wife's powder box. She kept it in a locked dresser case. It's gone.
3: Well, what happened seems fairly simple. Someone aboard got wind that you were carrying the Southern Star, broke into your cabin, surprised your wife. Come in.
6: We've searched the ship, Captain. We haven't found a trace of Mrs. Ashworth.
3: You've made an exhaustive search, Mr. Dennis?
6: Yes, sir. We've looked into every nook and cranny of this ship, sir. I'm afraid she's gone. Overboard.
5: Emily. Then it's true. She's really gone.
3: I'm sorry, Mr. Ashworth. I know you want to be alone. First, there's something I must ask you. Can you give me the names of the people your wife met on this trip? The ones she kept company with?
5: Yes. Yes, I think I can. There were at least five I knew about.
3: Mr. Dennis.
4: Yes, sir?
3: Stand by and take down those names. I want to send a radiogram to the police in New York.
7: Yes?
8: Detective Lieutenant Henry Hinge to see you, Commissioner.
7: All right, send him in.
9: Morning, Commissioner.
7: Oh, morning, Hinge. Sit down. I've got a little job for you.
9: What is it, sir?
7: Yeah. Read this radiogram. Just came in from Captain Miller aboard the Lexitania.
9: Southern Star, eh? That's quite a haul. With a cool half million, they tell me.
7: That's right. Now, the Lexitania docks at 3 this afternoon at Pier 17. From here in, it's your baby.
9: A tough baby, if I know anything about these seagoing crimes. In order to prove murder, usually, you have to produce a corpus delicti. The corpus delicti is always somewhere in the Atlantic.
7: Yes, you're right, Inge. But one thing we can be sure of. That big diamond isn't in the Atlantic. Someone aboard that liner has got it and hopes to get through with it.
4: Well, Lieutenant Inge, they're beginning to come off the Lexitania.
9: Yeah. Everything's settled, Hurt?
4: Yes, sir. We've got a quarter of the men thrown around the boat.
9: All right. Now, there were five names in that radiogram, Ahern. Be sure you get them all and find out where every person on that passenger list is staying.
4: Right, sir. Oh, here comes Mr. Ashworth, Lieutenant. It must be him over there by the customs examiner. The reporters are ganging up on him.
10: Mr. Ashworth,
4: yeah.
10: Follow that story. Do you think he'll ever recover from Southern Star?
11: Gentlemen, please. Please, gentlemen, I have no comment to make.
10: What?
11: And I won't have until I talk to the police.
9: Come on, Ahern. Better rescue the poor devils and that gang of wolves.
4: Right, Lieutenant. All right, you guys. Move back. Move back, guys. Let him get by.
10: Stay off
4: behind
10: me.
4: Come on, we'll send
9: out here. Ashworth? Yes? I'm Detective Lieutenant Henry Hinge, Homicide Division. Taking charge of your case.
4: Oh, well, how do you do?
9: We'd better get off the pier here and go down to headquarters where we can really talk.
4: Just as you say. I don't know how much information I can give you, Lieutenant Hinge. This terrible tragedy, well, I'm afraid it's unnerved me.
9: Naturally, it's a terrible blow. We'll do our best to get to the bottom of it.
12: Mr. Ashworth? Mr. Ashworth?
4: Yes?
12: I'm the customs official inspecting your baggage. There's one item you haven't declared. It's in this large trunk.
4: But I don't understand. I'm quite sure I declared everything.
12: Well, you are. Well, take a look at this. Well, I open the trunk cover. Now, have you declared this?
4: Good heavens. It's my wife.
7: Well, Hinge, are you going to hold Ashworth for the murder of his wife?
9: No, Commissioner. In fact, I've already released him.
7: But the body of Mrs. Ashworth was found in his trunk.
9: That's true, Chief. But it doesn't follow that Ashworth put the corpse in his trunk. In fact, he would be the last man to do so.
7: How do you come to that conclusion?
9: Well, Ashworth is an experienced traveler. He's crossed the Atlantic several times. He'd be sure to know that the customs inspectors would open his trunk for examination. Would it be logical for him to hide the body there when it would be certain to be discovered?
7: Well, no, it wouldn't.
9: Well, there's a second point, too. If Ashworth wanted to dispose of his wife, the easiest way would be to simply dump her overboard during the night. Then there would be no corpse to plague him.
7: Yes, that's true.
9: As I see it, someone's made an awkward attempt to throw a murder rap onto Ashworth. In fact, it's so amateurish, it's almost incredible. Who that someone is, I don't know as yet. There were 1,500 people aboard the Lexitania, and that's going to be quite a screening job. But there's one big break in this case I hadn't counted on.
7: Yeah, what's that?
9: The corpus delicti. It isn't at the bottom of the Atlantic this time, but right down at the morgue. I'm going down there soon and have a good look at it. I always like to see a corpse when there's been a murder. Something you can put your finger on.
7: Yes?
13: Commissioner, this is Sergeant O'Hearn. I hate to put in like this, but I wondered if I could speak to Lieutenant Hinge for a minute.
7: Hey, it's for you, Hinge. It's Sergeant O'Hearn.
9: Thanks. What is it, O'Hearn?
13: Lieutenant, about those five suspects we picked up off of the boat. Mrs. Ashworth's friends.
9: Yes?
13: They're raising the roof. They say you've got no right to hold them any longer.
9: All right, Ahern. Get them together and bring them to my office. I'll interrogate them there, one by one.
2: The idea asking me all those silly questions. Just because I happened to meet poor Mrs. Ashworth on the boat. It's a shame and a disgrace, that's what it is. My husband's a friend of the mayor, and I'll see that you get what's coming to you, Lieutenant Hinge.
9: I'm sorry, Mrs. Jameson. It's just a matter of form, routine procedure. You're free to go now.
2: Giving me the third degree as I was a common criminal. As if I knew what happened to that poor woman on the phone.
9: Yeah, what a business. What a way to make a living.
13: Yeah. Yes, Lieutenant?
9: There's one more of those ship's passengers waiting, isn't there, Ahern?
13: Yes, the fifth and last. Any luck, Lieutenant?
9: No, they all seem to be on the level. Send in the last one, will you?
13: Right.
1: Lieutenant, I wish to register the most violent protest at this unwarranted examination. This is an outrage.
9: I'm sorry, sir. Sit down. Try to make this as brief as possible. Merely a matter of routine. I know you're just off the boat and that you're anxious to get home.
1: Well, what do you want to know?
9: Your name?
1: Leonard Wescott.
9: Occupation?
1: Stockbroker.
9: How well did you know Mrs. Ashworth?
1: Not very well. I just met her aboard the Lexitania. We spent some time together and... Now, look here, Lieutenant, you're not implying that I...
9: That you what, Fingers?
1: What? What did you call me?
9: Fingers. Fingers Faraday. You ought to know your own name.
1: I don't know what you're talking about.
9: So you're a stockbroker now, eh, Fingers? Pretty dull occupation for one of the world's cleverest jewel thieves.
1: I tell you, my name's Wescott.
9: Don't waste my time, Fingers. I've got a long memory for faces. That scar on the thumb of your right hand hasn't changed a bit.
1: Okay. So you know. What of it? I haven't done anything.
9: Where's the Southern Star?
1: I tell you, I didn't have a thing to do with it. I don't know where it is.
9: Better talk now, Fingers. This isn't just a diamond theft. There's a murder rap that goes with this one.
1: Look, Hinge, you've got to believe me. Sure, I knew about the Southern Star, but I never got a crack at it, honest. I don't know where it is or how Mrs. Ashworth got knocked off.
9: The jury might not believe a man with your record, Fingers. Better talk now.
1: I'm not saying anything. I don't know anything, and you can't prove anything, see?
9: All right, we'll put you on ice for a little while. Maybe your memory will come back to you.

0: And now for Act Two of our story, The Mystery of the Southern Star. As you will recall, Frederick Ashworth and his wife had gone to South Africa to purchase the fabulous diamond called the Southern Star for the New York jewel importing firm of Dubois and Company. On board the liner Lexitania, on the return voyage to America, Ashworth's cabin was rifled, and both his wife and the diamond disappeared. The ship's captain radioed New York police, and Detective Lieutenant Henry Hinge met Ashworth at the pier. The two men were just about to go down to police headquarters when the customs inspector opened one of Ashworth's trunks. It contained the strangled body of his wife. Ashworth is heartbroken over the death of his wife, and the disappearance of the fabulous diamond, the Southern Star, means little to him in his grief. Detective Lieutenant Hinge, in his investigation of the case, has come to the conclusion that Ashworth is innocent of the murder. For Ashworth is a traveled man and knows too well the thoroughness of examination by the customs officers. And Hinge really wanted to dispose of his wife. The simpler method would have been to push her overboard in the night. Of the 1,500 passengers aboard the murder ship, the Lexitania, Henry Hinge questions five who had met Mrs. Ashworth on the voyage to America. From these people, he learns nothing at all. But then a man called Westcott, a stockbroker, is brought in for questioning. And a gleam of memory flashes in the veteran police lieutenant's mind. Hinge remembers the face. He knows that Westcott is none other than Fingers Faraday, one of the world's cleverest jewel thieves. Hinge accuses Fingers of stealing the Southern Star and says to him,
1: "Man, my jury might not believe a man with your record, Fingers. Better talk now."
2: "I'm not saying anything. I don't know anything, and you can't prove anything, see?"
1: "All right, we'll put you on ice for a little while. Maybe your memory will come back to you."
2: "I tell you, there's nothing to remember. I didn't do it. I swear I didn't."
1: "Cool off, Fingers. This time we've got a murder on the high seas and the corpus delicti. You know, I've got a funny feeling that corpse may have something to tell us. You have any idea what it could be?"
2: "No, no, I tell you."
1: "Okay, suppose you cool your heels in the cell while I go down to the morgue and have a little talk with the corpse."

0: Well, Albert, you sound pretty cheerful this morning.
1: Hello, Lieutenant Hinge. You know me, whistle while I work.
0: How's business here at the morgue?
1: Booming, Lieutenant. Booming. I got 3 new customers today and never a complaint. I don't know where I'm going to put them all. We're full up.
0: Medical examiner got here yet?
1: Mr. Adams?
0: Yeah?
1: No, I ain't seen him. You and him meeting somewhere here this morning?
0: Yep. Mrs. Ashworth.
1: Ah, she lives right over here in drawer 634. Oh, here's the medical examiner now.
2: Morning, Hinge.
0: Morning.
2: Albert, are we all ready to look at the body?
1: Yes, sir. I'll bring her right out. There she is. Now, if you gentlemen will excuse me, I have a little work to do.
0: Well, Adams?
2: Strangled by a person or persons unknown. Marks on the neck indicate someone with powerful hands did the trick. Victim put up a struggle. Note the bruises on the back and face.
0: Yeah.
2: My guess is that rigor mortis set in about... Wait a minute. That's strange. Very strange.
0: What?
2: The victim's mouth is shut tight.
0: That's right. Strangled victim always dies with his mouth wide open, fighting for air.
2: Precisely. It's quite clear that the killer forced Mrs. Ashworth's mouth shut after she was dead. Although, for what reason, I haven't the faintest idea.
0: I think I may have. Adams, when can you arrange an autopsy?
2: I'm not sure it's necessary. Cause of death is obviously strangulation. However, I could make all the arrangements by tomorrow morning.
0: Tomorrow morning, eh? That'll be fine.
2: Come in.
0: Why, it's Mr. Ashworth.
3: Yes, Lieutenant Hinge.
0: I'm sorry. The medical examiner and I were just looking over your wife's body. You shouldn't have come here, Mr. Ashworth.
3: Well, I came to claim my wife's body for proper burial.
2: I'm afraid we can't release her now, Mr. Ashworth.
3: But why not? I'm her husband, her nearest living relative. Surely you don't think I wanted to stay in this cold and dismal place among all these other corpses. Lieutenant Hinge, I want my wife to have a decent burial now. It's sacrilege to keep her here.
0: I'm sorry, Mr. Ashworth. Under any other circumstances, of course, you could claim the body. But this is a criminal investigation. We're planning to perform an autopsy on Mrs. Ashworth tomorrow.
3: Autopsy?
0: Yeah.
3: Yes, but what on earth will that prove?
0: I'll know better when we finish it.
3: Well, I'll not permit it. Do you hear? I'll not permit any such nonsense. I have my legal rights and I'm going to exercise them.
2: Ah, he seemed pretty upset.
0: Yeah, you see, I blame him though, Adams. After all, the woman's his wife.
1: You're through with my client, Lieutenant?
0: Yes, Albert. We're all through. Put her away now.
1: Well, this is my last one. Number 634. Out pretty late, huh? All the rest of my children are sleeping for the night. Well, in you go now.

0: I don't know why it is, Adams, but the morgue depresses me more in the morning than it does at night.
1: Yes, me too. I've been in here 1,000 times, and I can never get used to it. And by the way, Hinge, I see by this morning's paper that you've released Fingers Faraday.
0: Yeah. We didn't really have anything on him, except the fact he was on the Lexitania. You can only hold a man on suspicion so long.
1: Yes, I suppose so. That crook is capable of anything. Well, here we are.
0: Albert doesn't seem to be around.
1: Well, still a little early in the morning. Let me see. Mrs. Ashworth's body was in drawer 634, wasn't it?
0: That's right.
1: Here we are. Yeah. Now we'll take off the shroud and... Hinge, look.
2: Yes?
1: Why, it's the body of Albert, the morgue keeper. He's been strangled. But where's Mrs. Ashworth?
0: Somebody with a grim sense of humor came in and stole the corpse last night. And I think I know who it is. Where's the phone, Adams?
1: Oh, there on the desk. Oh, poor Albert. He was such a cheerful fellow.
2: Operator, get me Sergeant O'Hearn, homicide, police headquarters, at once.
0: Hinge talking. Oh. Now, look, I told you newspaper boys I'd break this case within 24 hours, and I will. That's a promise. Yes, I'll even tell you why anybody would want to steal a corpse. Now, be a nice fellow and leave me alone for a while, will you? I've got a lot to do.
3: Lieutenant Hinge.
0: Oh, it's you, Mr. Ashworth.
3: The newspapers are full of this terrible episode down at the morgue. If you'd have turned over the body to me yesterday, this wouldn't have happened. It's disgraceful, sir. Disgraceful. I demand action. Where's my wife?
0: Suppose you tell me, Mr. Ashworth.
3: What did you say?
0: I said, suppose you tell me. You know where she is.
3: Why, this is absurd. Ridiculous.
0: Is it, my friend?
3: Well, you can't prove one word of this preposterous accusation.
0: Can't I?
3: Certainly not. I defy you to try.
0: All right. Let's begin at the beginning with the motive. In the first place, you needed money badly. You lost heavily at gambling and also through bad business investments. Very heavily.
3: How did you know that?
0: Investigated. Routine here at the department. All right, let's go on. Your wife was heavily insured, and you had the Southern Star aboard the Lexitania. They both added up to money. So you strangled your wife, forced the gem down her throat, and closed her mouth so it wouldn't be detected. Then you stuffed her in your trunk, messed up the cabin, and reported to the captain. Am I right?
3: You're talking nonsense.
0: I'm talking logic. The trick was clever. Point number one, it diverted the attention of the police, including myself, from you as the killer, just as you figured. Naturally, a man in his right mind wouldn't use the trunk to hide the corpse, knowing that customs would surely open it.
3: Go on, Lieutenant Hinge. I find this very funny.
0: I don't think you will later. But to get back. Hiding the Southern Star in your wife's throat was a clever way to get it by the customs officer. An almost foolproof way, and it worked. You reasoned that all you had to do was claim your wife's body for burial, take it home, and recover the diamond. When you were balked in this, you entered the morgue, killed Albert, left him in the drawer, and took the body of Mrs. Ashworth away.
3: Very pretty. Very pretty and rather macabre. But you can't prove it.
0: Oh, yes, I can. There's one little detail. One little detail in which a jury will send you to the chair, Mr. Ashworth.
3: And what's that?
0: You were the only outsider who knew in which morgue drawer your wife's body was located. Drawer 634. It would have taken you hours to find it otherwise. You saw the number when you came in to claim the body, and you went straight to it when you returned.
3: No. No, it could have been someone else, I tell you. That's not enough. You'll never convict me on that.
0: Hinge speaking.
4: Lieutenant, we found the body. It was buried in the cellar of the Ashworth place here.
0: Good work, O'Hearn. What about the diamond?
4: We got that, too. Found it in a bureau drawer upstairs.
0: Well, that's that.
4: But what about Ashworth himself, Lieutenant? We haven't located him.
0: Oh, that's all right, O'Hearn. Don't worry about him. He just came down to headquarters here to give himself up.

From shadows and stillness, mystery weaves a spell of strangest fascination, charging the mind with doubts and fears. For mystery is a strange companion, a living memory in the haunting hour.

0: Real talent is defined by what people can do, not where they learn to do it. So by stopping at the education section of a resume, you might throw away the perfect hire. You might miss someone who has valuable skills to offer to help your business thrive right now and in the future. 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

0: Come in. Welcome. I'm E.G. Marshall. Torture is my subject this time around. Oh, don't be alarmed. I have no intention of shocking you with unmentionable horrors. For you see, there are all sorts of torments invented by man to bedevil his fellow man. And perhaps the most subtle of these is man's fear of the unknown. We are so constructed, it seems to me, that we can almost always cope with the known, whatever it may be. But when we don't know what lies ahead, what nameless nightmare may await, well, let's illustrate with Todd Stearns and his wife, Tammy.
1: Todd, what if you told them what they want to know?
2: It could mean the end of this country, Tammy. It could mean the end of the world.
1: The world?
2: The world.
1: Mr. X mentioned torture, didn't he?
2: Yes.
1: Will you be able to stand it?
2: I think so. Once I know what it is. But Mr. X is clever. He won't tell me. He knows that not knowing, that's the worst torture of all.
0: Our mystery drama, The Pit and the Pendulum, was especially adapted from the Edgar Allan Poe classic For the Mystery Theater by George Lowther and stars Tony Roberts and Marion Seldes. 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
7: Hey, when's the last time you made a wish?
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7: Wishing means you hope for better things.
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7: If you want hope, you've got to make a wish.
18: If I have one wish, it's to understand my children.
19: I wish that everything works out between my boyfriend and me.
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21: I wish all the lost children would come home to their fathers.
7: Because without a wish, there can be no hope.
19: Yeah, I wish there were more love and truth and less loneliness in the world.
22: From the Franciscans, with love.
0: It's nothing new to say that men, and women too, have successfully endured the worst of physical pain one can imagine. But mental pain, I'm told, is something else again. Those skilled in the art of extracting information well know that physical force will often succeed, but that mental force will always succeed. Why not employ it at once, then? Because it requires great skill, exquisite subtlety, and is in consequence far more difficult to use. Be all this as it may,
6: Such thoughts held little, if any, interest for Todd and Tammy Stearns as they drove in an official government limousine toward the airport of a large city.
1: You really shouldn't have come to see me off this time, Tammy.
3: Break my record? I've gone to the airport with you every time you've made one of your mysterious, deep, dark, secret trips. Ever since we were married 4 years ago.
1: Yeah, but with Jill down with a cold...
3: Well, Anna could certainly take care of her for an hour or two. Todd?
1: Yes?
3: You're going to be all right, aren't you?
1: What makes you ask a silly question like that?
3: It isn't silly, and you know it. These trips you make abroad every now and then. Well, I don't know what they're all about. I've never known.
1: Because I've never told you, and I never will. The less you know, the better off you'll be.
3: Well, I'm not asking you to tell me. I know you won't. But it's not knowing that makes me bite my nails till you come safely back home.
1: I'm sorry, sweetheart, but that's funny.
3: What?
1: I don't think we're not. Driver? Driver, why did you take the left turn? You're heading away from the airport, not toward it.
3: Good heavens, Todd, we are at that.
1: Driver? Driver, answer me. Why?
3: Todd, look. The glass panel's sliding up.
1: What the devil is this? Driver, what in blazes is going on?
3: He's just not paying attention. He's not even turning around.
1: I don't understand this. Driver! Damn it!
3: He's stopping for a red light, Todd. Let's get out.
1: And fast. It's locked. Both doors are locked, and I can't open them.
3: Todd. Todd, what does this mean?
1: I don't like to think what it means, Tammy. But I sure wish you hadn't come along this time.
2: Uh-oh. Oh, come in, Mr. Stearns, come in. Sit down, Mr. Stearns. Make yourself comfortable.
1: What have you done with my wife?
2: Oh, she's safe and comfortable. There's nothing for you to worry about, I assure you. Would you care for a drink?
1: As a matter of fact, I could use one. If it isn't drugged.
2: Drugged? That's a fanciful idea.
1: It's no more fanciful than kidnapping me. Who are you? What's this all about?
2: As to who I am, you can call me Mr. X.
1: Oh, Mr. X. Come on, you can't be for real. How corny can you get?
2: It's corny, I admit, but it's also safer. Infinitely safer than any name I might use. You see, X is an unknown quantity. As for what this is all about... Oh, your drink.
1: Thanks. What is this all about?
2: Oh, come now, Mr. Stearns. Todd, if I may. You know what it's about.
1: I'm afraid not.
2: You're lying, of course, but... Well, no sense wasting valuable time fencing with each other, so I'll tell you. I represent a group that's in the business of selling top-secret information of one country to another. You're in the business of conveying top-secret information from this country to another. The reason you were kidnapped and brought here was because we want the top secret you were presently on your way to deliver to... Well, you know where.
1: I haven't the slightest idea what you're talking about.
2: Now, let's not fence, please.

0: with the formula for a new bacterial gas, which would easily tip the balance of power in favor of the country possessing it.
1: Oh, and my government is willing to hand over a weapon as vital and deadly as this to another government?
0: It is, and you know why. The pact between the two governments, to keep each other informed and thus, hopefully, to maintain the balance of power.
1: You know, you've been seeing too many James Bond movies.
0: Now, stop it, Todd. I want the formula, and I mean to have it.
1: Well, you won't get it from me because I haven't got it. As I guess you know, your musclemen searched me thoroughly and found nothing.
0: I didn't expect they would. I'd have been very surprised, indeed shocked, if you'd been carrying such a formula worth untold millions on your person instead of in your head.
1: In my head?
0: Precisely. Todd, I'm authorized to offer you $50,000 for the formula.
1: For a formula you've just told me can be sold for untold millions?
0: All right. How much do you want?
1: It's an academic question, Mr. X, since I don't have the formula.
0: Would you consider $100,000?
1: I haven't got the formula you're talking about.
0: This is a tape recorder. I'm going to leave you here alone for 15 minutes. When I return, I hope you will have been sensible enough to record the formula for me.
1: Look, I assure you...
0: Help yourself to the liquor. And of course, you won't try to escape. As you see, there are no windows and only one door. And please, please, no more nonsense about your not having the formula. You have it, Todd. You have it as surely as we have your wife. Mrs. Stearns, I see you've been made comfortable.
2: What have you done with my husband? Where is he?
0: Now, there's no need to distress yourself, Mrs. Stearns. Tammy, if I may. Todd is presently as safe and as comfortable as you are. Oh, I see that you're drinking tea. Would you like another cup?
2: What is all this? Why were we brought here? Please.
0: Now, calm yourself, I beg you. You're in no danger.
2: My husband?
0: Nor is he. He's perfectly safe and unharmed at the moment.
2: At the moment? What do you mean by that?
0: Well, nothing more nor less than what I said. Tell me, how much do you know about Todd's affairs?
2: His
0: work, his career, the duties he performs for our government.
2: Nothing. Except he's an undersecretary in... Well, in some department or other. I don't even know that.
0: That seems rather hard to believe. Married 4 years and you don't even know what department he works for?
2: No.
0: You never bothered to ask?
2: Well, yes.
0: And?
2: Todd made plain to me he wouldn't tell me and that I was not to ask. Mm.
0: You love Todd, of course.
2: Of course.
0: How much do you love him?
2: I love him. I can't say more than that.
0: I think you can. I think you can say a good deal more than that. For instance, do you love him enough to suffer pain for him, a great deal of pain?
2: What kind of question is that?
0: Well, just answer it. Well?
2: I can't answer it. How would I know how much pain I could stand... until I was standing it.
0: Hmm. Yeah, you have a point. It'd be interesting, though, wouldn't it, to find out how much you do love Todd, how much pain you could endure.
2: I don't know why you're threatening me.
0: Threatening you, Tammy? No, not at all. Our discussion is purely theoretical, at least at this time.
2: At least at this time. For the present. Well, you're threatening me even now. You're torturing at me by hinting at... I don't know what.
0: Well, let's hope there'll be no need for you to find out. Come in now, Miss C. Thank you. Stay here with her. You know what to do with her if I send the signal.
2: Do what? What are you going to do to me if he sends a signal? Well, answer me. Please. Please answer me. What?
0: The tape is blank, Todd. You recorded nothing.
1: There's nothing to record.
0: Nothing.
1: If there is a formula such as you speak of, I've never heard of it. Now, why don't you just knock off this nonsense and let me and my wife get out of here?
0: Simply because there is a formula and you carry it in your head and you are going to dictate it into this machine before I'm through with you and your wife.
1: Tammy has nothing to do with this.
0: Hasn't she?
1: She has only the vaguest idea of what I do with the department, if she has any idea at all. Even if I had memorized a formula, which I haven't, I'd never have told her about it.
0: And why not?
1: Why not?
0: Because you're

0: Work is precisely what I say it is. Top secret, high security.
1: No.
0: Then why wouldn't you tell her? You love her, don't you?
1: Of course.
0: Then surely you trust her.
1: Certainly I trust her.
0: But not enough to let her know what you do? Oh, you underrate her, Todd. You really do. That woman would do anything for you. Suffer untold pain for you.
1: What do you mean by that? Suffer untold pain for me.
0: Well, nothing really. She told me she would, that's all. Or what amounted to the same thing. It just happened to come up in our talk together.
1: When did you talk?
0: Only a few moments ago. I went to see her when I left you. Had a very nice chat with her, very interesting and informative chat.
1: About how much pain she could stand?
0: Well, that was only a small part of what we talked about.
1: Now listen to me. She knows nothing.
0: Of course she doesn't. How could she? There's nothing to know, you say.
1: You harm her, and I warn you, Mr. X, or whatever you are, I warn you...
0: Todd, stop acting like a fool. Now, you know that you're helpless, and so is she. You also know that in one way or another, you're going to give me that formula, so why not give it to me and save us all a lot of trouble, all three of us?
1: Three of us?
0: You, me, and Tammy. Now, here's the tape recorder. Begin. Very well. Come along with me, Todd.
1: Where to?
0: The cellar. There's something there I want to show you. Something I'm sure will change your mind. Here we are.
1: So, here we are.
0: Tell me what you see.
1: It's a room. Not a very big room. With aluminum walls. They look like aluminum anyway.
0: What else?
1: There's a hole. Big wide hole in the floor.
0: What else?
1: Nothing that I can see.
0: Look up. What do you see now?
1: Hanging. From the ceiling. It's about a foot from the ceiling.
0: Of what, Todd?
1: Looks like a headsman's axe. An oversized headsman's axe.
0: With a very sharp cutting edge. Razor sharp. Note how the light gleams off it. And now there's something more for you to see.
1: Tammy.
0: No. You stay here. She stays there, on the other side of the room.
1: Tammy, are you all right?
2: Yes, darling. Are you?
1: Sure.
0: Now, Todd, two questions. Have you ever heard of a torture called the pendulum?
1: Yes.
0: And another called the pit.
1: Is that the hole in the floor? A wide hole?
0: The pit, yes. You have heard of it. You're not going to be sick, are you?
1: No.
0: Todd, don't make me subject you to the pendulum. Especially don't make me subject you to the exquisite torment of the pit. Above all, don't make me subject Tammy to either.
1: No, not Tammy.
0: That depends on you. Now, the formula, Todd. Will you give it to me, or will you not?
3: If you were Todd Stearns, what would you do? If you have the imagination I think you have, you are Todd Stearns, or Tammy Stearns. What would be your answer? What would you do? Think about it until I return for Act Two.

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The Budweiser ingredients listed proudly right there on the Budweiser label. 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But it's what comes out that counts most, and that's the Budweiser taste. And that speaks for itself, loud and clear. Hear it talking?

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1: Here's a tip from your Better Business Bureau on the metric system. You know, the worldwide trend today is toward a universal system of measurement, the metric system. The names of this new system may sound strange to you at first, but fortunately, there are only a few words that have to be learned for everyday use, and these are the millimeter, centimeter, meter, and kilometer for describing length and distance, the milliliter and liter for capacity or volume, the gram, kilogram, and ton for weight, the kilometer per hour for highway speed, and the degree Celsius or centigrade for temperature. You're already using some of these terms more than you may realize. For example, when you go to the supermarket, you see weights expressed in grams on more and more packaged items. Now, for more information on this whole metric system, write to Metric Information Office, National Bureau of Standards, Washington, D.C.

0: rather curious room in the basement of an isolated country house, Todd and Tammy Stearns face a torture known as the Pit and the Pendulum. Face it, but need not undergo it if Todd will tell Mr. X what he wants to know. Reveal the formula he carries in his head for a new weapon of destruction, a bacterial gas. As Todd gazes across the yawning pit at his lovely wife on the other side, Mr. X repeats.
1: Once again, Todd, I know it's a difficult decision, but it is one that you must make. Will you give me the formula or not?
2: I told you I don't have
1: it. That's enough. You have the formula. You memorized it. I know that. So no more time-wasting nonsense. Which is it to be? Will you give me the formula without forcing me to torture it out of you, or must I use force?
2: I have nothing to tell you.
1: Perhaps if I explain how the pendulum works.
2: No need for that. I know.
1: But does Tammy know? Do you, Tammy?
3: No.
1: Tammy, look up toward the ceiling. That is a blade, you see, a blade shaped like a big headsman's axe, and it's razor sharp.
4: Don't listen to him, Tammy. He's trying to frighten you.
1: Exactly what I'm trying to do, Tammy, for reasons that are quite obvious, I should think. Wouldn't you?
3: Yes.
1: Now, that large razor-sharp blade, Tammy, is attached to a pendulum. A pendulum that swings back and forth and gets an inch lower on each swing.
3: An inch lower on each swing?
1: Yes. And so anyone strapped to that slab on the floor... Look down now, Tammy, to the floor. You see the slab with the straps?
3: Yes.
1: Anyone strapped to that slab will, in time, be cut in half.
4: Tammy, don't listen.
1: Slowly. Cut in half slowly, Tammy.
3: You wouldn't. But you wouldn't, please. You can't. You won't kill him.
1: Todd? Oh, gracious, no. He has what I want. I can't kill him unless we reach that perfectly wasteful moment when I have no option but to end this whole scene in death. No. No thought of killing him. You.
2: Oh, my God.
1: Tammy, did you hear me?
3: I heard you.
1: Then, my dear, would you try to do what I have failed to do? Convince your husband to give me the formula. But, Tammy...
3: How can I convince him if you couldn't?
1: Todd, have you no imagination whatever? Do you really think that you'll be able to watch Tammy kill before your eyes without breaking? No answer. Your silence could signify several possibilities. One, you're too shocked at the prospect to answer. Two, you could watch while your wife is slowly cut in half in agony, Todd. Three, you couldn't. Now, which, Todd? Possibly even you don't know at this moment. Well, all right, I'll give you time to think it over, to talk it over, both of you. Miss Z, you know where to take Mrs. Stearns. Mr. Stearns and I will join you there shortly.
3: Todd, I love you.
4: And I love you, Tammy. I love you.
1: You love her. We'll see how much very soon now. Very soon.
2: Tammy, glass of champagne.
3: No, it would sicken me.
2: Me too. Just isn't a dinner they've spread before us. It's a gourmet's dream.
3: Or the condemned's last meal.
2: Yeah. Darling, we've got to talk this out.
5: What is there to talk out? You've told me that the secret, the formula that you memorized, if it got into the wrong hands, it could mean the death of millions. And if you give it to Mr. X, it will certainly be in the wrong hands.
2: I don't know.
5: Well, what do you mean? The group he represents, they'd sell the formula to the highest bidder. They wouldn't care who, just so that they got their millions.
2: Well, maybe for once, just for once, I've got to think of us, not the world.
5: But we are the world.
2: I know that, too. You're involved now. This character X could torture me to death, and... Well, I don't think I'd break. I don't think I would, but... You can't tell till you're going through it. I've known agents who... Well, never mind. To face torture myself alone, that's one thing. But to watch you face it... Sammy, I couldn't bear that. Why are you looking at me like that?
5: You're going to have to bear it, Todd. You can't risk the lives of millions for one person, no matter how much you love her.
2: But that's the point I wanted to make. If I give X the formula...
5: Todd, you're not going to.
2: It doesn't mean that whoever buys it will use it to control the world. It could simply mean they would have a balance of power with us.
5: Instead of the government, whichever it is, you won't tell me, that already has a pact with us?
2: Sweetheart, I am just a courier. I'm not up there with the brass. A pact... Well, it's supposed to mean what you think it means, but... Well, sometimes... I don't know. Sometimes I think all it means is that both countries have the same amount of clout and can't rip each other off. How do we get into this?
5: Because this is what it's all about.
2: No. What it's all about is you. You getting tortured is what it's about. Tammy, X is going to make me watch you on that slab as the pendulum comes closer, inch by inch. Darling, I won't be able to bear it.
5: I think you will. I know you will.
2: You're a lot surer than I am.
1: Oh, dear, what a pity. The champagne, the food, you touched nothing.
2: Who is he?
1: A little quirk of mine. He fits in, don't you think? The black suit, the red hood with slits for eyes. Just right for an executioner.
5: Just right to scare the daylights out of your victims.
1: Exactly. Tammy... Are you scared?
5: You better know it.
1: But you needn't be, you know. Not if you have succeeded where I failed. What is Todd's answer now?
5: You better ask Todd that.
1: Todd?
2: No. My answer is still no.
1: What point in it to undergo agony only to give in finally?
5: If one gives in.
1: You think you won't?
5: But you seem to forget. Todd's the one who has to give in. I don't have the formula. If there is one.
1: Think now, Tammy, think. You're lying strapped to that slab beneath the pendulum. You cannot move. Scarcely a muscle moves. You're looking up, staring at that great blade. It begins to move back and forth, back and forth, swinging and coming lower with each swing. Suddenly, time has sped by unaccountably. Suddenly, there it is, the blade, within inches of you now, within an inch. Cutting now, cutting through your dress, delicately cutting. And now, on the next swing, it is going to slice.
2: Stop it! Stop it! Tammy, I can't let you do this.
1: I didn't think that you could. Bring the tape recorder.
5: Don't bother!
1: No?
2: Tammy!
5: Todd, this man is a phony! I'll stake my life on it. You're trying to scare Todd into giving you the secret formula. But if your scare fizzles...
1: I won't go through with this thing. I won't, hmm?
5: I don't think you will.
1: In that case, finish your champagne and we'll proceed. Todd, one final chance.
2: Mr. X, this is... It's senseless.
1: Makes plenty of sense to me. It would if I were in your shoes. That woman, that lovely, exceptional woman you were lucky enough to marry, lies strapped to the slab. When I give the nod to our red-hooded executioner, he'll press the button that starts the pendulum. Once started, it can't be stopped.
2: Can't?
1: No. It goes right on, down, and through. Should you change your mind, it had better not be at the last moment. It had better be in time for the executioner to pull her out from under the blade.
2: Tammy!
5: Don't give in, Todd! Don't!
1: You leave me no choice. I must...
5: Do it! Damn it! Damn you! Go on and do it!
1: Very well. I give the nod. It's begun its swing. You see it, Tom? Back. And forth. Back. And forth. An inch lower with each swing. Here. Back.
2: That's the microphone to the tape recorder.
1: Take it. Use it. Tell the formula.
3: What is he saying to you? What is that he's handed you? A microphone?
2: Yes. It's the mic of the tape recorder.
3: Oh, Todd, don't.
2: You'll die if I don't.
3: Then I'll die. I'd rather die. Me than a whole world.
2: I can't let you. I can't let you.
1: If you can't let her speak, you got the mic in your hand. Start talking.
2: No. What's left if I do? What's left?
1: What?
2: She loves me. If I let her down, if I save her life and lose a million others, she'll hate me. What'll be left to me then?
1: There are other women.
2: You, filthy. There are no other women. There's only Tammy. For me. Oh, my dearest, you are right. We've got to go through with this. For them.
1: I've met fools in my time, but you... It's within inches, three at most from her body. Not two. One. Cutting her dress now. You see? And the next cut. Talk, you fool. Talk fast.
2: The Bacterian equation.
3: Oh, Tom!
2: It's...
3: No! It's... No!
2: What is it? The equation before it's too late. What?
0: What, indeed? A man and a woman. Just another man and woman like you, like me. Stand ready to sacrifice, or not sacrifice, their own lives for others. Certainly the woman does. The man? I don't know. We'll see. We'll see when I return for Act Three.
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9: Yeah, I'm chronic bronchitis. 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
10: Emphysema, that's me. The kind of guy who'd steal your last breath. Occasionally, I'm mistaken for...
11: asthma. I'm strictly impartial. I don't care whose breath I rob. They even steal from kids.
9: Oh, I'm a cigarette. Now, I may be little, but I'm dangerous. After all, you know what they say about small packages.
11: Air pollution, alias the gray ghost. 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
7: To join in the fight against breath robbers, see your doctor at the first sign of shortness of breath. Don't smoke and try to avoid polluted air. Your Lung Association considers it a matter of life and breath.

0: I have said that there are all sorts of torture, limitless degrees of mental and physical torment. And of these, mental anguish is worst of all. There are some who can stand physical pain better than mental, and vice versa. Moments ago, we wondered, would Todd Stearns break under the strain of watching the torment of his wife, Tammy? Would Tammy? Well, let's find out.
1: Todd.
2: What?
1: You fainted.
2: Fainted? Tammy. I remember now. Pendulum. Blade descending closer and closer, cutting through a dress. Is she
1: what?
2: Dead. Damn you, is she dead?
1: The tape recorder is right there in front of you. Dictate the formula.
2: Answer me. Is Tammy dead?
1: Dictate the formula.
2: No.
1: You will, if you want the answer to whether your wife is dead or alive.
2: Oh, no. If she's dead, then at least she's safe from you.
1: Ah, but if she's alive... I see it in your eyes, the agony of not knowing. Dictate.
2: No.
1: You got more guts than I thought.
2: Oh, no. I'm as much a coward as the next man. But you made a mistake. When you left Tammy and me alone together for those few hours.
1: Oh?
2: It's a funny thing, but... I don't know why. Maybe it was just facing our last hours on Earth together, but we really got to know each other for the first time in our 4 years of marriage.
1: I made a mistake?
2: You made a mistake. You're licked. Dead or alive, Tammy licked you, and dead or alive, I won't let her down.
1: I see. Excuse me. I'll bring her in.
2: Tammy. Oh, Tammy, thank God you're alive.
3: Oh, darling, oh, darling.
2: Are you all right? You aren't harmed. You're all right.
3: No, I'm fine. I'm fine.
2: No, you're not. Your hands. I can feel your hands are shaking.
3: I'll calm down, then I'll be all right.
1: Not if Todd goes on refusing to give me that formula.
3: You haven't given it to him?
1: No.
3: Oh, I'm so glad, darling. I'm so glad.
1: Your happiness is doomed to a short life, because I assure you Todd is going to do what I ask.
3: No, not Todd.
1: Oh, yes. Let me say that I admire you, both of you. And you have every reason to be proud of this man you married.
3: Well, I am very.
1: But he is not a superman. He has his breaking point, as all men do. I haven't succeeded in reaching that point, that's all. But unless he dictates the formula he carries in his head, I shall take final steps to reach his breaking point and yours quickly. Oh, by the way, your little girl, Jill.
3: What about her?
1: I thought you'd want to know. Your housekeeper, Anna, sent for the doctor a little while ago.
2: Why?
3: Is she worse?
1: I don't know. All I have is the report that the doctor was sent for.
2: You dirty rat.
1: Now, slowly. Slowly, Todd. Physical violence will get you nowhere.
2: This is part of your next torture, isn't it? Making us worry about Jill's condition.
1: And what will become of her should the two of you meet what you possibly may meet? Death. You leave me no choice but to subject you now to the kind of torment I tried to avoid.
3: Well, there can't be anything worse than the pendulum.
1: There's the pit. I see that you know something about it.
2: I don't know anything about it.
1: Precisely. You've heard of the pit, but it remains an unknown quantity. And it will be that, the simple fact that you don't know what awaits you in the pit, that will break you. Just as not knowing why the doctor was called for your daughter has shaken you. Now, once again, will you give me the formula? Then it's the pit, I'm afraid. Back where we started? Well, no. The pendulum, you see, is again in place in the ceiling. I will leave you alone now with just the pit. Oh, and, Todd, when you decide that you can't take any more and agree to give me the formula, just say so. You'll be heard.
3: Oh, I hope Jill's all right.
2: Don't worry, she is. There's no better doctor than Dr. Lynch.
3: Yes, but if the coal's gone into her chest, you know, her chest is weak.
2: Don't worry, it's just what that louse wants. For all we know, he could be lying. Anna never sent for the doctor.
3: Oh, you're right. I'm doing just what X wants me to do. I'm worrying myself sick. What are you looking for?
2: Something to drop down the pit.
3: Why, what for?
2: Find out how deep it is. Whether the bottom is solid or filled with water. This room's as bare as a bone, though.
3: Here.
2: Oh, your shoe?
3: You can buy me another pair when we get out of here.
2: I'll buy you a dozen pair. Okay. Here it goes. Funny.
3: I didn't hear a sound. Not a sound.
2: No splash? No thud of the shoe hitting anything? Nothing. That damn thing can't be bottomless.
3: It's either that or awfully, awfully deep.
2: That's for sure. Give me your other shoe.
3: Try again.
2: Yes. The first sound could have been so slight we didn't pick it up.
3: Yes.
2: This time listen carefully, very carefully. Ready?
3: Go ahead. I didn't hear a thing. Let's stand back. I don't like being so near the edge.
2: I don't blame you. Thought of phoning in.
3: Oh.
2: Sorry.
3: It's all right. I feel the same way.
2: Let's sit down on the floor. Against the wall.
3: All right. Yes, that's better. Todd?
2: Hmm?
3: The wall feels warm.
2: It's a little too warm. Just move away a bit. Better?
3: Much. Oh, I'm sure Jill's going to be all right. I'm just not going to worry about her.
2: No.
3: Todd, that wall's getting hotter.
2: Well, we'll have to move away from it a little more.
3: And closer to the pit.
2: Wait a minute now. You don't think... Here, let me just see how...
3: Todd!
2: Burn my hand. Wall's as hot as an oven. Move over to that one.
3: Well, this one's as hot as the other. It's getting hotter.
2: So that's it. Don't you see? The hotter the walls get, the farther we have to get from them.
3: And the closer to the pit... Until we...
2: Yeah, until... Are you all right?
3: But darling, please, I... And I... We're... moving closer to the pit.
2: Can't help us. Get from the walls. It's getting worse.
3: God, hold me. Put your arms around me.
2: Sweetheart. Yes.
3: What is down there? We go over the edge. Oh, God, it's less than 2 feet away now. When we go over, what will happen to us? What?
2: Death, I guess.
3: How? How will we die?
2: Wait. Try not to move any closer. Try.
3: Help me. Help me. Unbearable. You're moving closer to the edge, too.
2: I can't help it either.
3: Hold me. Hold me.
2: Sweetheart, this is it. I guess we... Wait a minute.
3: What?
2: The heat. It doesn't seem so hot.
3: Not so... I think you're right. It's cooler. Oh, the room seems cooler. Oh, let's move back.
2: Won't last long. That creep has got something else in store for us. You see? He didn't go through with it.
3: No.
2: Just as he didn't go through with the pendulum.
3: No, you fainted.
2: I don't think he would have gone through with it anyway.
4: Why not, Todd?
2: What?
4: Mr. X, Todd. I can see you and hear you. What's given you the sudden idea that I won't go through with things?
2: You want the formula.
4: True.
2: Kill me, the formula dies with me.
4: True.
2: Well?
4: Todd Stern's dead is worth considerable
2: I don't see why.
4: Very simple. It's worth a great deal for a certain government to prevent another from getting the formula. Keeps the balance of power unbalanced, you see. And now that we've settled that, do you still refuse to change your mind?
2: Yes.
4: Todd, I'm sorry to say that this time, I believe you.
2: Wait a minute. Tammy has no part in this now. You used her to break me down. You failed. What you used for her is over. Let her go.
3: He hasn't heard you. Or if he did, he said his final word. And I wouldn't want out anyhow. If you die, I want to be dead too.
2: But it's senseless. Pointless. I'm the one who has the formula, not you. There's no point in killing you if I... What's that?
3: What is it?
2: Machinery of some kind. I don't know what it's for. Yes, I do.
3: Todd, what?
2: Walls. Look at the walls.
3: They're moving. All four of them. Moving inward.
2: Making the room narrower. And narrower until...
3: There'll be no space, no floor space left.
2: Nothing but the pit.
3: Oh, Lord.
2: Hex! Hex, listen to me. Let Tammy go. I beg you, let her go.
3: The pit. The walls pushing us to it. Oh, let me out. Let me out.
2: Tammy.
3: I can't bear anymore. I can't bear it.
2: You won't have to bear anymore now, sweetheart. No more.

0: champagne, Tammy?
1: No.
0: Todd?
2: What I want is an explanation of all this, and you better make it a good one, Mr. What is your name?
3: X will do.
2: But now we know it was all a test or a game or whatever it was.
3: I must still keep my cover. Look, I don't blame you for being angry. Simply put, we subjected you to a test to see how much you could take before you broke down. All operatives, couriers, are put through the ringer.
2: I never was before. I never even heard of it before.
3: Never would have if you hadn't reached that point in your career where we felt that you were ready. The formula you so painstakingly memorized, Todd, is worthless. There's no such thing as that bacterial weapon.
1: Oh, no.
3: But if there were, and you were caught by the kind of group I pretended to represent, we had to be sure that you'd never break, never reveal it.
2: And risk blowing my mind, Tammy's.
3: No. You were never in any danger of that. From start to finish, you were carefully monitored by staff psychiatrists. They'd have known instantly if you were in any serious difficulty.
2: Well, I guess you have to do it.
3: Yes, we do.
2: Tell me something. What did we fall on? I mean, when I went over, holding Tammy in my arms.
3: Special foam rubber. Dozens of layers of the stuff. You could have dropped an iron safe down that hole, much less Tammy's shoes, and you'd have heard nothing. Now then, it's over. You can relax and unwind. What's more, Todd, you have gained something that you didn't have before. You've learned how much you can take. And, mister, you can take it.
2: I learned something a lot more important than that, if you ask me.
3: What would that be, Todd?
2: I learned... Tammy, I always thought you were pretty wonderful, but you're more than that. You're the most wonderful woman and wife in the world.
4: Truth is stranger than fiction. And if you feel the story I've just brought you is one of the strangest you've ever heard, I can only assure you that even stranger things go on in this world of ours. Stranger and, yes, more terrifying. Let's hope you never find yourself involved with any of them. Beyond your radio, that is. I'll be back shortly.
5: I think it was the first time I can remember really going fishing with my dad. I'm sure I'd been with him before, but the first time I really remember it was wading downstream with him in an extra big pair of wading boots as he felt his way very surely along the stream bed and I shakily held onto the willows. And we found a spot where my dad lifted his finger to his lips and said, "Shh, we don't want to scare the fish away." And then I remember that fish. The biggest fish I'd ever seen in my life. And it was on the end of my line. And my dad, boy, was he proud. I'll never forget that as long as I live.
6: Give your children everything. Give them your time. A thought from the Church of Jesus Christ of Latter-day Saints. Good morning.

0: although our version of The Pit and the Pendulum was only based on Edgar Allan Poe's story, it's to this great master of the bizarre, this connoisseur of the horrifying, that we owe the story's, shall we say, electrifying moments. I hope you were properly shocked. Our cast included Tony Roberts, Marion Seldes, and Norman Rose. The entire production was under the direction of Hyman Brown. And now, a preview of our next tale.
1: No wonder the police whipped Mrs. Fernglass yesterday.
2: Oh, poor old thing. If she had only been taking the Pan-Pharmacon.
1: She took too much. Now this witch hunt's on. I may have to get rid of all the bottles I filled.
2: But why, dear? We're not doing any wrong.
1: Yeah, we know that, but the rest of them, they, outside, the unbelievers, they'll want to persecute us.
2: But how can they find us? Nobody in the coven will come forward.
1: No, but Kathy might. It's a chance we can't afford to take. She's got to disappear.
2: Oh, do we have to, Jason, darling? She doesn't have to see the paper.
1: It's on every newsstand with that big headline. How can she miss it?
2: Well, we just have to keep her home.
1: It's dangerous. I'd have to be sure there was some way she'd never get wind of this story.
0: 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This is E.G. 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Until next time, pleasant dreams.

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1: Ionized Yeast presents Lights Out, Everybody.
2: It is later than you think.
1: Lights Out brings you stories of the supernatural, the supernormal, dramatizing the fantasies and the mysteries of the unknown. 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
3: My name, Arch Obler. Tonight, another exciting Lights Out story for all of you who like to thrill and chill to tales of the unusual. 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But first, Frank Martin for just a few seconds.
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1: Good morning, Mr. Roberts.
2: Good morning, Jim.
1: Kind of late today, aren't you, Mr. Roberts?
2: First time in 40 years. Can't understand what happened to my alarm clock.
1: Well, maybe it wore out.
2: Worn out. Maybe that's right. Just worn out.
1: Hold up a minute, will you, Mr. Roberts? I want to talk to you.
2: I'm late, Carter. What can I...
1: It's about that money, Mr. Roberts. I was wondering if you'd wait to save...
2: Of course, my boy, of course. How is she?
1: Oh, doing fine. Mr. Roberts... I want you to know how much Jean and I appreciate
2: you. All right, all right. We're all human beings together, aren't we?
1: Some folks are.
2: I'm late. Got to hurry. See you later.
1: Thanks again, Mr. Roberts.
2: Oh, ho, ho.
3: Sam. Sam Roberts.
2: Yes, Harry.
3: Have you heard the news?
2: No, it was so late, didn't even look at the paper.
3: Late? Why, it's only 2 minutes after.
2: 2 minutes after is 2 minutes late, Harry.
3: Sam Roberts, you're the... Oh, well... Listen, have you heard about Bridge? He's here.
2: Eh?
3: Bridge. Mr. Bridge, the new publisher.
2: Oh, him. Well, that's nice. He's taking things over.
3: Sam, you're not in the least bit interested in the fact that there's a new man on top, are you?
2: Well, I've been here so long, and many have come and gone.
3: But aren't you afraid of...
2: Well, finish it, Harry. Afraid of what?
3: Oh, forget it. That column of yours is all that matters, huh, Sam?
2: Well, I've been doing it quite a number of years. You know, just this morning, I was thinking how fortunate a man I am. For 40 years, things have happened. Wars, peace conferences, depressions, and prosperity. And in all that time,
1: Mr. Roberts.
3: Someone paging you, Sam.
2: Eh?
1: Mr. Roberts, you wanted upstairs right away.
2: Upstairs, Jim? Me?
1: He said come up right away. New boss, Mr. Bridge.
2: Mr. Bridge?
1: Yeah, right away. He's the boss.
3: That's not so good, Sam.
2: What did you say?
3: Oh, nothing. Nothing at all. You'd better get up there.
2: Sure, sure. Too bad I was late today. Maybe he's been waiting for me.
3: Take the side step, Sam. Get up there faster.
2: Yeah, that's right. Thanks, Harry. Thanks.
3: Good luck, Sam.
2: Luck? Why should I need luck? Funny about that alarm clock.
4: Yes?
2: Oh, I've never seen... Oh, you're new here, aren't you, Miss?
4: I'm Miss Ronson, Mr. Bridges' new secretary. What is it, please?
2: I'm Sam Roberts, column on the editorial page.
4: Oh, yes. Mr. Bridge was expecting you. If you'll wait a moment.
2: Yes.
5: Yes?
4: Mr. Roberts is here, Mr. Bridge.
5: All right, send him in a hurry.
4: Yes, sir. Very well. You can go in now.
2: Yes, so I heard.
6: All right, Roberts, come in.
2: Yes, sir.
6: Well, come in.
2: Yes, sir.
6: Sit there.
2: I'm pleased to meet you, Mr. Bridge.
6: Sit down.
2: Thank you. You know, Mr. Bridge, I think you're going to like publishing the Daily Express. What I mean to say is, on this paper, you'll find a group of men who work together, who actually think that the newspaper is part of their lives, who actually...
6: Just a moment, Mr. Roberts. I'm a busy man.
2: I couldn't understand that.
6: I didn't ask you up here to hear about the esprit de corps of this organization. It's been my personal experience that the average man does what he's paid for. No more, no less.
2: Oh, now don't say that, Mr. Bridge. Now you take Charlie down at number 1 Linotype. Why, there's a man...
6: Mr. Roberts.
2: I'm sorry. I know you're busy, but I thought maybe you'd like to know something.
6: I've seen the balance sheet. I know all I want to know about this publication. Daily Express earned 23% less in the 6 months of this fiscal year than it did in a similar period in any year in its history.
2: Well, I don't know much about that. But after all, things haven't been going too well any place. You can't blame the men.
6: The men of an organization make money. The men of an organization lose money. And I assure you, Mr. Roberts, that during the next 6 months, this newspaper will make money.
2: Well, that's fine. I'm sure folks...
6: Will you keep quiet?
2: That's what you want.
6: Mr. Roberts... There comes a time in every man's life when he ceases to be an asset to the organization which hires him. Might as well be frank and tell you that that time has come in your career.
2: What did you say, Mr. Bridge?
6: In plain English, what I said was that you're getting just a little too old for this organization.
2: Old?
6: In other words, I'm giving you 2 weeks' notice. Sorry, Mr. Roberts, but that's the way things are. Good day, sir.
2: You mean fired?
6: The cashier will have your check. Good day.
2: But my column...
6: I'm a busy man, Mr. Roberts.
2: But my column...
6: I'm replacing that tomorrow with a syndicated column. Big name Broadway stuff. That's what the public wants.
2: Mr. Bridge, you don't understand. Thousands of people, they write me. For 40 years I've been...
6: If you've been doing it for 40 years, that's long enough. Good day, Mr. Roberts.
2: Mr. Bridge, listen. Where should I go? Ever since I was 16, this is my work. I don't know
6: Must
2: where...
6: I have you shown up, Mr. Roberts?
2: No. I don't want to anger you, but my column... 40 years, I tell
6: Will you.
2: Will you? It isn't the money. I'll work for nothing.
6: If
2: yes,
6: you...
2: I'll work for nothing.
6: Now, look here, Roberts, if you
2: Didn't
6: think...
2: you hear me, Mr. Bridge? For nothing. Just let me be here.
6: Get out of here.
2: No, listen to me. Just a minute more.
6: I have no time. Get out.
2: But my 40 years here, since I was a boy...
6: You've been paid for every day.
2: Then I don't want any more pay. Just let me stay. My work, a man can't live without his work.
6: Get out. Miss Ronson.
2: No. I'll go. But before I go, just another word.
6: Well?
2: Who wants me to go? The managing editor or you?
6: Certainly it's my doing. It's my money invested in the paper. It's my right to choose my employees.
2: Let me stay.
6: Oh, what are you going to do? Start playing hearts and flowers?
2: Please.
6: Once and for all, get out of here. This is a business institution. You've been paid for services rendered. Now get out of here and stop acting like a fool.
2: All right, Mr. Bridge. All right.
7: Yes, Mr. Bridge.
6: Go ahead with the rest of them. Get them up here one at a time.
7: Yes, Mr. Bridge.
6: Every man in the organization over 50, understand?
7: Yes, Mr. Bridge. Do you want me to include...
6: What? Miss Ronson. Miss Ronson, what's the matter? Answer me. Crazy little fool screaming like that. Answer me. All right, I'll come out there and see what's the matter. Look here, Miss Ronson. Didn't you hear me? What was the idea of... Miss Ronson, what's the matter with you?
4: The window. Lord.
6: Window? What about the window?
4: That old man, Mr. Robert.
6: Well?
4: He just jumped out.
8: Ladies and gentlemen, a man is dead. And before this death leads to the other terrors that lie ahead in this strange story, suppose we pause for a moment, relax, and take time out for a deep breath in the midst of our Lights Out story. Lights Out. The publisher and his chauffeur are driving along a country road.
6: Jenkins?
9: Yes, sir.
6: Why are you taking this road?
9: Well, I don't quite know,
6: What do you
9: sir.
6: Mean you don't know? What are you talking about?
9: Well, I mean it's a shortcut here.
6: Now, why didn't you say so in the first place?
9: Sorry, sir.
6: Jenkins.
9: Yes, sir.
6: How soon do you think we'll get to Hartville?
9: About midnight, sir.
6: Well, that wife of mine, she thinks of the blameless time, Mr. Jenkins. Jenkins, what are we slowing up for?
9: I don't know, sir. The engine...
6: Well, of all the infernal times and places... Jenkins, what's the idea?
9: It ain't my idea stopping, sir. It's the engine.
6: This is no time for cleverness. You car like this stalling, I never heard of such a thing. Get it started quickly.
9: Yes, sir.
6: Well...
9: Something's wrong.
6: No, that's brilliant. Get out, you fool, and fix it.
9: Okay.
6: What's that?
9: I said yes, sir.
6: Oh, the rattled brain. Well, what are you doing out there?
9: Trying to find the trouble.
6: Well, don't try. Find it. Oh, I better go out and... See myself what... Well, have you located the trouble?
9: No, sir.
6: What do you mean, no, sir? Do you know your business or don't you?
9: Don't seem to be getting any spark. The distributors don't...
6: And why doesn't the engine go? What do I pay you for? To stand around lonely roads in the middle of the night holding guessing games?
9: Doing my best.
6: Don't you talk back to me. If this car started, you incompetent, good for nothing, or you're fired. Do you understand me?
9: Yeah? Okay.
6: Jenkins, where are you going? Jenkins!
9: Said I was fired, did you?
6: Come back here. Come back here at once.
9: Yeah, I'll come back. Long enough to tell you that if I could take about 20 years off you, I'll change your face plenty before walking out on you.
6: Why, how dare you?
9: You shove everybody else around. But you shove me around for the last time. I'm walking out on you, sourpuss. I'm walking out right now.
6: Why, you can't leave me here in the middle of nowhere.
9: Can't I? Well, I'm doing it.
6: Now, Jenkins, you...
9: So long, dictator. Have a nice walk.
6: Jenkins. Jenkins, don't be a fool. Come back here. Jenkins, get this car started. Jenkins! Oh, all right. If you haven't heard the last of this, I'll fix you, you hoodlum.
1: Leaving me like this, you'll regret it, Jenkins. Blasted dark. Think I'll walk my feet off, huh? Oh, no, I won't. Get in the car. Sit here until someone comes along. Infernal hoodlum.
2: I beg your pardon. Could I be of assistance?
1: What?
2: I was walking along. I saw you were stalled here.
1: Oh, well, that's fine. Yes, you can help me. I'll pay you well, too.
2: Will you?
1: Certainly. You know about cars?
2: I will drive.
1: Well, that's fine, but you'll have to get it started first. Something about the ignition. I don't know much about machinery, do you?
2: If you will let me sit behind the steering wheel.
1: Certainly, but fix the engine first.
2: If you will let me sit behind the steering wheel.
1: But I tell you, the engine... Oh, all right. You'll see for yourself the starter doesn't do any good. But... Start.
2: Yes.
1: Colonel Jenkins, he stalled me here deliberately.
2: We will go.
1: He'll regret this night, believe you me. Nothing wrong with the car at all, was there?
2: It runs well.
1: Say, what's the idea of turning down this road? This isn't the way to...
2: It's a short way.
1: Huh?
2: A much shorter way.
1: You mean to Hartville?
2: I assure you, a much shorter way.
1: Oh, fine. Pretty clever fella. Say, how would you like working as my chauffeur? I pay well, treat my help well. But did you hear me? I said, how would you like the job working for me? I'll start you out at... Then why do you keep your head turned? What? I turn the headlights off. Stop the car. The headlights are off. Stop the car. You can't drive in the dark.
2: I know the road well.
1: This is no dim-out area. Someone might run into us. Stop the car.
2: There is no time to wait.
1: Yes, I'll grant you I'm in a hurry, but if you think I'm going to jeopardize my life driving in the dark like this, you're crazy. Stop the car. Stop it. Well, it's more like it. No use jeopardizing my life. Well, come on, get out. You can fix the light.
2: Yeah.
1: Everything happening at once. Blasted automobile. Well, why stand there? Going to fix the light?
2: There will be light enough soon.
1: Huh? What are you talking about?
2: The moon.
1: The moon?
2: In a moment. The moonlight.
1: Moonlight? Who cares about moonlight? Fix the lights and... What? The cemetery.
2: We went where the road led.
1: What's the meaning of this?
2: Come.
1: Come? Come where? What are you up to? Why did you bring me to this infernal graveyard?
2: Follow me.
1: Follow you? Where? Among the tombstones?
2: This way.
1: Are you crazy? Get me out of here quickly.
2: You will follow me.
1: What are you up to? Your face. I have seen you before. This blasted half-light. I do know you, don't I?
2: I ask you once more. Come with me.
1: No. No violence. My money. It's in my inside pocket. Let me go, but no violence.
2: With me.
1: No. Don't touch me. Don't touch me. I can't stand pain. I'll go with you. I'll go.
2: This way.
1: If you think there's any profit in kidnapping me, let me tell you, you're mistaken. Here, take my wallet and show me the way out of here, and we'll forget about the whole thing.
2: This way.
1: No. Don't make me walk too fast. I'm not used to walking. It isn't good for me to walk so fast. Now, listen, man, you've got to tell me. Where are you taking me? Where is there to go in the cemetery? I don't like it, I tell you, I don't. If this is your idea of a joke, I tell you, I don't like it. The tombstones shining so white, they're like hands stuck up out of the ground. No, I won't go any further. I don't care what you do, I won't go any... The moonlight's gone. Fellow, where are you? It's gotten so dark. Don't leave me here. This infernal grave.

0: All right. I'm my way up myself. So infernally dark, I can't see an inch in front of me. Doorknob. Door here. What? Yeah. But how? What steps going down? I wonder what... Door!
1: Let me out. Let me out of here. Let me out.
2: I'm here.
1: Huh? Where? Oh. I heard you. You down there?
2: I am here.
1: Tell me, is that the way out?
2: The way out.
1: Oh. Wait for me. Wait for me. So infernally dark. Just get me out of here. Get me back to my car. Any place but out of this infernal cemetery. I'll pay you well, anything you want. Oh. There you are. What is this place? Where am I? Well, don't stand there in the shadows. Talk up. Where am I?
2: Look about you.
1: Infernal candlelight. What can I see? You said this was the way out. Well, lead the way.
2: Take up the candle.
1: All right, all right.
2: Look at the wall alongside of you. Hold the candle high.
1: What is this place?
2: You see?
1: Coffins.
2: The mausoleum of the family of Fritz. Your family.
1: No.
2: Look closely. The brass plate on that one.
1: Jeremiah Bridge. Born 1802, died 1858. My grandfather.
2: You never were here before, were you?
1: Huh? Oh, no, no, of course not. I can't stand funerals and such things. Why am I here now?
2: They lived their years. The men of the family called Bridge. They lived their years like robber barons.
1: Hmm?
2: And then they died, and here in darkness rots their bones.
1: What are you talking about? Who are you? Why did you bring me here?
2: I tried to rest, yet found no rest as long as you were living.
1: Who are you?
2: As long as you were living.
1: Answer me, who are you? Take your arm away from your face and let me see. Robert.
2: Yes, I tried to rest, but the thought of all the men, my friends, whose hearts you'd break as you broke mine, that thought kept tearing at the dead bones of me, until I thrust up out of the grave and came back for
1: Robert,
2: you.
1: Robert, your face!
2: My coffin was a poor one. Worms and maggots worked quickly.
1: No!
2: The dead are dead, they told me.
1: Stay back.
2: The dead can't walk, they told me.
1: No closer.
2: The dead can't talk, they told me.
1: Stay back.
2: And yet I walk, I talk.
1: Back.
2: When you took away my work, you took away my life.
1: Back.
2: All the years I lived, I was what they call a good man. Asking so little. A place to sleep, my work to do.
1: No, no, no, stop. I can't bear to look at you.
2: But when you took my work, and with it, my life. My goodness and kindness went too. In the grave, I learned the will to kill.
1: No, no, not me.
2: You hear me? Kill. And you, the one to be
1: no,
2: killed.
1: No, no, not me, not me, not me. You can't kill me.
2: Here in the place where all of your breed lie rotting, this is the place for you.
1: No, stay back. I can't go any further than the wall.
2: There's hate in me now. Hate. That please. Wants to tear the eyes that saw only profit from your head.
1: Oh, please, no, I beg of
2: hate
1: you.
2: Hate that wants to rip that
1: please.
2: Fat, hypocritical
1: no, no, no.
2: tongue
1: no,
2: from out your head.
1: Please, not me.
2: Hate that wants to rip the skin from off your flesh.
1: No, stop. Dead can't kill the living.
2: Hate can kill in life or death.
1: No, I'll get away from you. I will. I will. Dark again. Roberts, where are you? I can't see. Then where... Gone. Hide. I'll hide till morning. What? Box. Coffin. Empty coffin on the floor. Yes, hide in it. Climb in. Put the lid down. Yeah? Never get me in here. Ghosts can't move material things. Never get me. Wait until morning. Get away then.

0: never happened anyway. Hallucination. Man jumped out of the window. How could he live again?
1: Air. I think air's getting bad.
0: Open the lid and see if he's gone. Can't budge it. He's sitting on it. Roberts, holding it tight. Get off. Get off. The air, I'll suffocate. Get off. Robert, get off.
2: Say, Miss Ranson.
3: Yes?
2: Where's Mr. Bridge? Something's come up about the Grosvenor contract. Said he'd have the paper signed.
3: Just a minute. Mr. Bridge hasn't come in yet this morning.
2: Morning? That's almost noon.
3: I know it is, but he isn't here. Had about a dozen appointments, but he just isn't here.
2: Perhaps he left it on his desk.
3: You'd better not disturb his papers.
2: Oh, I won't. Watson, come here, quick.
3: What is it? What's the matter?
2: Look, the proof sheet for a night's paper. Where did it come from?
3: Why, I don't know. It wasn't there when I came in this morning.
2: Look at it. Look at it.
3: All right.
2: What it says.
3: All right. Proof. J. Rogers Bridge, publisher of the Daily Express, committed suicide last night in his family mausoleum in the Rosewood Cemetery. Oh, no.
2: And look. Look at the signature. It's signed Roberts.
3: Roberts. But he's the old man who jumped out of the window.
2: Wait. Look. Message. It's printed on... Oh, no.
3: Printed on what? Tell me.
2: On a piece of human

0: Oh. Well, Mr. Obler, I've often heard that a good newspaper man has supernatural powers, but I never expected to meet one who would return from the grave to make his last deadline. Oh, by the way, that brings up something I've been meaning to ask you.
1: What's that, Frank?
0: Do you think that under some circumstances a person might return from the dead?
1: Frank, I do have an idea about that. But I'm going to suggest that we put it with the unfinished business to be taken up in the near future. Because after you say a word, I've got something very important I'd like to say to our listeners.
2: Friends, are you worried because you haven't the strength to do your work? Because you're so miserably thin and weak and worn out? Well, if, as with so many, it's only because you need more vitamin B and iron, get ironized yeast tablets. They've worked wonders for thousands who only needed more of these substances. Help them gain glorious new strength and energy, and 5, 10, even more pounds, often in a few short weeks. Remember the name, ironized yeast tablets.
0: Now, Arch Obler with a serious message for every American.
1: Ladies and gentlemen, a few weeks ago on another network, I started a game. Perhaps you heard about it. It's called They're Here for Me. It's a very simple game. You sit where you are and you think, the Japs, the Nazis, they're here for me. Not for someone in the newspaper or someone in a town halfway across the world or someone I don't even know in this neighborhood or even for my neighbor next door, but for me. For me. Yeah. A smirking little Jap is standing at the door. He's there for you, not in the headlines, not just in an idea, but actually there for you. It can't happen, you know. 3 million dead in Europe attest to that fact. Now, even if the words, such as duty to one's fellow man and patriotism and a better world to come and all that sort of thing, may not mean much to you, out of self-interest, these words should. They're here for me. Think about that Jap or that Nazi waiting for you. And then remember that every war-saving stamp and every war bond that you buy is a bullet or a bomb or a tank or an airplane between you personally and the horror of a Jap-Nazi world. Every bond that you buy, another bullet or another bomb or another tank or another airplane between you personally and the horror of a Jap-Nazi world. Tell your employer to start taking that 10% out of your pay, starting right now.
0: Lights Out will come to you again next Tuesday at this same time. 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And if you need more vitamin B and iron, be sure to try ironized yeast, the one and only ironized yeast, with the big letters IY on the package and on each tablet.
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0: From the far horizons of the unknown come tales of new dimensions in time and space. 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

0: Minus One, and the Robert Sheckley story, Early Model.
1: Of course, Professor Sligert claimed the trouble was that the Protec was an early model, and he invented it. He sprung the thing on me just before I took off for my scouting contact mission to Tells 4 in the Betelgeuse sector.
2: Here, Bentley, put this on.
1: What is it?
2: A new model. It's called a Protec.
1: What's it for?
2: You'll wear it on your mission.
1: Now, look, Sligert, I already have to carry enough equipment to give varicose veins to an elephant. Linguacine, that's 22 pounds. I can't do without it, or I can't translate native languages. Concentrated food, water, subspace radio, weapons, medical kit. Now, how much does this thing weigh?
2: 72 pounds. Try it on.
1: Look, I won't promise
2: it fits right on your back. Here, I'll snap the harness. It's fine.
1: It digs into my back. There's a sharp thing back
2: there.
1: That's
2: the sensory link. It has to be at that angle.
1: But my back...
2: We're working on the problem. Now, don't worry.
1: What does it do?
2: Protec is a perfect protection for initial planet contact. There are pseudoprotein computer banks and an Anderson Woodward force field projector. Wherever the Protec senses danger... Here, look, I'll show you. I take this slide rule and swing at you.
1: Hey, where did everybody go? Who turned out the lights? Hey, Sligert, where am I? Sligert, get me out of here. Sligert! What happened?
2: The Protec went on.
1: Ooh.
2: It encased you in the AW force field. I released by master control. You can turn it off with this button on your chest. Perfect. Perfect.
1: Yeah, but 73 pounds.
2: Well, this is an early model. I've used every weight-saving device possible, but unfortunately, early models are always a little bulky.
1: All right, all right. How do I take it off?
2: I'm not going to tell you.
1: Huh?
2: We're not going to take chances of having valuable equipment discarded just because it might be a little uncomfortable. Bentley, you're going to an alien planet. It's necessary that you be protected at all times.
1: Look, I've got enough sense to figure out when to wear this thing.
2: Yeah. Suppose you find a native seemingly friendly, you'd want to take off this heavy, uncomfortable Protec. But suppose you misjudge their attitude.
1: Sligert, I can take care of myself.
2: That's what Atwood said before he left for Atopus 3. We never heard from him. Bentley, can you turn a knife thrust from the rear? Have you got eyes in the back of your head? Protec has. We're not going to risk $8 million worth of equipment just because you might be uncomfortable.
1: Suppose it blows a fuse or pops a wire.
2: We've got triple everything with a power supply good for a century. Bentley, after this field test, the Protec will be standard equipment for all explorers.
1: Well, all right. I'll try to get used to it. But it feels like I'm carrying a 72-pound monkey on my back. I carried it for 6 weeks on the way to Tells 4. And the added weight loused up my coordination in landing, so I burned out about 7 acres with backlash from the braking suit. The radio receiver buried in my ear itched, and my back was rubbed raw from the carrying strap. I piled on my linguacine and the other equipment and staggered out. My instructions were to fraternize with the Aborigines and establish a trade pact if possible. I found two of them standing outside the tail fins when the hull had cooled enough to get out. They were bipeds, orange-skinned with thick, short tails, and they were armed with stone axes and clubs. I stepped out of the lock, and they started talking fast. I realized I hadn't turned on my linguistine, so I tuned it in and threw the switch.
3: I dare say it's a manifestation of some supernatural quality, eh, Waffle, old chap?
1: Without a doubt, old man. You know how the linguistine works, instantaneous semantic translation. Well, mine was made by the Gorley Laboratories just outside London, and naturally they had the word tapes recorded by BBC announcers. It takes a little getting used to when you hear some walking vegetable from the Canopa system talking like the Helm service. Well, the Tellians were pretty excited by my arrival.
3: How strange. Unbelievable.
1: Most improper, you know.
3: I suppose it can talk.
1: I come as a friend. A friend.
3: Well,
1: it does talk. Dreadful accent. But what can you expect, eh?
3: Foreigners, you know.
1: You know, old boy? I definitely sense an evil.
3: Oh, now, come. We're both ghost doctors. Surely if there was an evil, we'd both sense it.
1: Well, let's ask, shall we?
3: Let's.
1: I say, are you evil? Me?
3: Why, yes. You see, we're the village ghost doctors. It's our job to ferret out evil, so to speak.
1: It's our cup of Hugel, so to speak.
3: Are you evil?
1: Oh, no, no.
3: He says he's not evil.
2: Well, how would he know?
3: If he doesn't, who does?
2: My dear fellow, appearances aren't everything. Surely you recall the legend of Hatape, the god tempted the chief.
3: Please, my dear chap, I'm as well aware of religious precedent as you are.
1: The two of them stood there, lashing their orange tails, accusing each other of heresy. The linguistine finally couldn't handle the theological discussion and cut out before Overload blew a circuit. Eventually, they must have decided something because the short one carrying the stone axe turned to me.
3: Stranger, we've decided not to kill you.
2: Not yet. Anyway, we'll go to the village and purify ourselves. Then we'll initiate you into the club.
1: The club?
3: The Society of Ghost Doctors. You see, no evil thing can become a ghost doctor. It just isn't done, you know.
2: Oh, we'll find out the truth that way.
3: Clever.
2: Eh? I'm deeply grateful.
3: But if you're evil, we'll destroy you. Have to. Our job, you know.

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1: Sligert, calling Professor Sligert at home base. Come in.
2: Go ahead, Bentley. Report.
1: I'm in the village now. They're about to initiate me as some kind of priest. All I have to do is pass some kind of test. And, by the way, if I don't pass, they're going to kill me.
2: That's good.
1: What's funny?
2: They can't hurt a hair on your head, not with Protek on the job.
1: They seem awfully confident that they can.
2: Primitive cultures always overestimate the power of their weapons. Don't worry. Just let Protek take care of you.
3: Go ahead, old boy. It's purified ceremonial food.
1: But I can't.
4: Why not? We purified with 7 sprinklings of strychnine, according to ritual.
1: It's a taboo. I'm only allowed to eat my own supplies. A tribal taboo, you know.
3: How primitive.
4: Positively pagan.
3: Well, shall we get on with it? We'll dispense with the written exam and get right down to the oral.
4: Tell me, what do you think of evil?
1: Well, it isn't good.
3: Ah.
4: Well put.
3: Well, in that case, you have no objection to receiving the sacred and very holy spear that Cran Clue brought down from the abode of the small gods, the brandishing of which brings good on a man?
1: Oh, I would be honored to receive it.
4: Very well, then. The ceremony can commence.
3: Oh, stranger from the skies, accept from us the spear of sanctity. Evil cannot abide the presence of this spear. Take then our blessings with it. Here, here, O stranger, take the spear!
1: What? Confounded Protek, where's that release button? Sligert, Sligert, come in! Oh, he's probably out to lunch. Gotta get that force field off. Listen, I'm terribly sorry,
5: begin
1: but I...
5: Begin purification, Dodge! We are in the presence of evil spirits!
1: Oh, no, I can explain.
4: You cannot accept the sacred spear?
1: Well, you see, I've got this protective device. It's sort of like a shield, you know? It doesn't like spears. It doesn't trust them. You couldn't give me a sacred gourd?
4: No.
3: Who ever heard of a sacred gourd?
1: Poppycock! Look, you'll just have to take my word for it. I'm not evil, really. Scout's honor.
4: Our course is clear.
3: Transparent.
4: We won't kill you at once. We'll pray for you through the night. And perhaps in the morning, things will turn out better.
3: If not... Sorry, old boy, but you understand our position. We'll just have to kill you. Can't be helped. Regulations, you know.
2: I understand. Well, primitive people are notoriously treacherous. They might have stabbed you with the spear.
1: Look, Sligert, I'm positive there was no such intent. After all, you have to start trusting people sometime.
2: Not with $1 billion worth of equipment in your charge.
1: Don't you understand? The Protek wouldn't let me accept their sacred spear. That means I might be evil. Now, what if I can't pass the initiation test tomorrow? Look, tell me how to take it off.
2: Oh, no. We want you back alive. No way they can hurt you through the Protek field. Now, try to have a little faith.
1: The campfires burned all night, and I could hear the chants of the ghost doctors. At least 3 or 4 times during that night, the Protek force field howled on and off, but I was too tired to care. In the morning, the 2 Tellians came to see me and stood switching their fat orange tails politely while the linguistine translated for me.
3: There were great sounds from your hut last night, sounds of torment, as if you were wrestling with a devil, so to speak.
1: I'm a restless sleeper.
3: Yes. Yes, of course.
1: Quite.
3: By the way, Elding, did you pray for purification last night?
1: Hmm? Oh, yes. Yes, yes, I did.
4: And was your prayer granted?
1: Yes. Oh, yes, sure, certainly. Not a bit of evil around me.
4: Well, if you can't be initiated, we'll have to destroy you.
3: We made that clear, didn't we?
1: Oh, yes. Quite clear. The initiation ritual took the whole day. It was sort of a cross between a Shriner's convention and a performance of Das Rheingold at the Met. Luckily, no one tried to hand me a ceremonial spear or point a club in my direction, so the Protek kept its grimy force field to itself. Finally, around supper time, the Tellians pounded the last tail on the ground, and everyone stopped and paid close attention.
6: Oh, brothers, this alien has come across the vast emptiness to be our brother. With this initiation, we purge him of evil and make him one of us. Brother, now you are a ghost doctor with all the privileges and perquisites pertaining thereto. And in friendship, I extend to you the claw of friendship.
7: Well, thanks.
6: We have only to shake claws, and the ceremony is concluded.
7: All right, brother. Give me some skin. Slip me seven. No, no, listen, turn it off. He just wants to shake hands. You're spoiling everything. Off, off. Now, where's that button? Off.
5: Evil. Evil.
6: Evil. Well, there it is, you know. We hoped we could muddle through, but you can't win them all, you know. There's only one thing left. Kill the devil!
1: About 30 of the Tellians heaved stone spears at me, and naturally I disappeared inside the Anderson Woodward force field, and the spears rattled off the whining coruscating power spear. I tried to walk back to the ship, but the Protech went on about every half step, and at that rate it would take me about a month to cover the ground. I figured I'd wait him out. And then I noticed that the air inside the field began to go stale. I came out of the field. The Tellians were sitting around. Renick picked up a spear.
5: Evil.
1: Wait, wait. Hold off. Fins. Fair play.
8: Fair play?
6: I say, Renick, he's due a 3-minute sanctuary under the sacred law of his hippo.
8: You really think so?
6: He invoked fair play.
8: True. True. All right, monster. You have 3 minutes.
1: Thanks. Hello. Hello, Sliggard. Come in, Sliggard.
2: Ah, there you are, Bentley.
1: Listen, you've got to get me out of this. They're trapping me in the Protech.
2: You mean the Protech is saving you from harm?
1: No, no, they keep activating it. They'll starve me out.
2: Now, don't get panicky. Just sit tight in the Protech field till they see they can't harm you.
1: You confounded idiot. There's no air in there. The force field cuts it off. I'll choke.
2: Oh dear, that's true, isn't it? Don't worry. We'll correct that in future models.
1: Oh, thanks a lot. But what am I going to do right now? How do I get this thing off?
2: Well, now I am sorry. To tell the truth, I designed the harness so that you couldn't get out under any circumstances.
1: Oh, you lousy...
2: Please, please, let's keep our heads. If you can hold out for a couple of months, we might be able to...
1: I can't. The air, the water... And I hate to mention it, but they seem to be building fires around me.
8: I'm sorry, your 3 minutes are up. Yeah. We are going to destroy you with fire.
6: Yeah, it's traditional that way. My dear chap, would you like to kindle the first blaze?
8: Oh, after you, old fellow. Remember, I burned the last evil monster.
6: True, true. Oh, monster.
1: Yes?
6: Do you have a light?
1: I knew I was cooked, one way or the other. They started to light fires around me in a circle, and the Protech snapped on. I had to get out. Of course, when I did, the Tellians would cheerfully spear me to death. But at least I had a chance of running. The field snapped on again. I grabbed my knife from the tool chest and hacked at the thick duroplastic webbing of the harness. I came out of the field long enough to hear Sliggard shouting in my ear.
2: What are you doing?
1: Cutting my way out of this fire trap.
2: You don't dare destroy government equipment. This will go down on your 201 file.
1: Look, I'm trapped inside the field as long as they feed the fire. And considering how they feel about devils, they'll probably keep it up a couple of hundred years. Uh-oh. They're pushing the fire closer. Goodbye. I tore at the straps with my wire cutters and knife. I could only work when the field was off. The Protech protected itself. Finally, I ripped the harness off just as the field went on, and I was thrown 20 feet into the fire. But I landed on my feet and was off and running. It took the Tellians just 100 yards to catch up and gently lay a stone club along the side of my head. Well, let's get it over with. You're going to kill me. Let's not make a production out of it.
6: Oh, but my dear fellow, we don't want to kill you.
8: Dear me, no. We knew you were a good man. It was the devil we wanted.
6: I don't mean to be tactless, but you do know you had a devil riding on your back.
8: We tried to purify him, but he was too strong. The fire took the starch out of him, though.
1: The devil? The devil on my back? Oh, yeah, I guess so, yes.
6: You know, our village is very proud
4: to have such a powerful devil chained up inside a fire ring.
8: Tell me, my dear chap, you haven't by any chance any more devils like that in your homeland?
7: No, that's the only one.
8: Pity.
7: Huh?
4: We'd really be tickled orange if we could have a few more to worship, you know.
7: You mean trade for them?
8: Why, yes. I'm sure every village would want one.
7: Well, I think that can be arranged, and you haven't seen anything. We'll sell you devils that really are devils. After all, this one is just an early model.

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0: Lights Out brings you stories of the supernatural and the supernormal, dramatizing the fantasies and the mysteries of the unknown. 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
1: This is Mr. O. Arch Obler. Tell me, what is your attitude about worms? Yes, worms, those strange, slimy little creatures who come out in the dark and till your garden and sometimes die an unfortunate death on a fish hook. You really don't have any opinion about them? Well, perhaps you will after you hear my play, Revolt of the Worms. The action begins after a short message. And now, if you haven't already done so, turn off your lights now and listen to Revolt of the Worms.
2: All I can do is sit and think and wait. Wait for the floors to lift and the walls to crash. Facts. Think of facts. Yes, a journal of facts. Think how it began, why it's happening. Journal of facts until the walls crash in and the thick flesh. Charles Prentice. There's a fact. Chemist and fool. Fool.
3: Run away. Run away. Run away. Run away.
2: Run away from reality.
3: War. War. War.
2: Run away.
4: You mean we're going to live in this godforsaken place, Charles?
2: Yes, Claire, I remember. You did say that. And I said,
5: of course we're going to live here. It's ideal for my work.
4: But we're so far away from everything, Charles.
5: So far away from what? Your friends? My friends?
4: All right, Charles. Whatever you say, Charles.
2: You never disagreed with me, did you, Claire?
6: Why, it's so quiet up here, it's almost as if we are out of this world.
2: Yes, I remember. Young Jackson, you did say that.
6: I like working with you, sir. Why, up here, it's almost as if we were out of this world.
2: Out of the world. I wanted to be out of the world.
3: Hide. Until it's over.
2: Yes, why not? Why not?
7: What are you going all the way up there for, Prentice?
5: To do my work, of course.
7: But who cares about propagating new varieties of roses at a time like this?
5: The times have nothing to do with it. I'll do what I please. I'll do what I please.
8: But, Prentice, to leave suddenly like this, it doesn't make sense. Roses are fine in normal times, but a chemist of your ability, in times like these, certainly there's more productive work that you could do.
5: I'm not interested in your opinions. I'll do what I please. You hear me? Do what I please.
2: Do what I please.
6: Yes, sir. Everything's ready, sir. Greenhouse. All ready for you, sir.
2: 1 week ago, Wednesday.
4: Does the wind always blow up here, Charles?
5: Eh?
4: I said the wind. Does it always blow like that?
5: Why?
4: Frightening.
5: Mighty less frightening than the things that are happening back in the city.
4: I suppose so.
5: I know so. Where's that boy? Jackson.
6: Yes, sir.
5: The phosphates, are they ready yet?
6: Not quite, sir.
5: We'll get them ready. Every one of the plants. We work late tonight. Very late.
2: Work late and hard. That was the answer to everything.
3: Chemist of your ability. In times like these, there certainly must be more important work than propagating roses that you could do. A chemist of your ability. In times like these, there certainly must be more important
2: work. No, wouldn't think of that, I told myself. Wouldn't think of that. Roses. Yes, develop the greatest rose in the world. That would be my answer to them. While they bombed and burned, I'd develop the largest rose the world had ever known. And when the world settled down again, I'd come back and bring the rose to them, and they wouldn't care if I had run away. My plan. Why did it go wrong? Claire, why did it go wrong? Claire. No. Dead. You're dead. They killed you. Dead as I'll be dead. If I could only think, why did it go wrong?
6: Well, I put the solution that's left over, Mr. Prentice.
2: Yes. I do remember. That was it.
6: Oh, gosh, Mr. Prentice, I'm trying to understand, but I'm so tired.
5: You must keep working. The only salvation is to work.
6: What's salvation got to do with roses?
5: Don't be impertinent. Do your work.
6: Yes, sir.
5: 2 cc for each plant, and careful, don't let any of it touch the stem.
6: Yes, sir. Yes, sir.
2: You weren't very happy, were you, Jackson? Those were things you couldn't understand.
6: It isn't that I don't want to work, Mr. Prentice. It's just that I'm all mixed up. These roses, Why do I have to pour this stuff on him every hour on the hour? It doesn't make sense. Hormones? Sure, I know what they are. Secretions from the glands in the human body. Sure, I know what they're for. Make us grow and everything. I get it. That's what you try to do with the roses. Make them grow fast and big. But how do you know these hormones will work on plants, Mr. Prentice? And how do you know how much to give them, and how big will the roses grow, Mr. Prentice?
2: Questions. Everlasting questions. But now I ask them, why did it go wrong?
9: Thursday.
2: Thursday? What do I remember?
6: Well, I throw the hormone mixture that's left over, Mr. Prentice. Mr. Prentice, I said, well, I throw the hormone...
5: Go away. Can't you see that I'm working?
6: Yes, sir. Yes, sir.
2: Yes. I remember.
9: Friday.
2: What a Friday.
9: Friday night.
5: Claire?
4: Yes?
5: Is that you?
4: Yes, Charles.
5: What are you doing walking out here in the dark?
4: It's a lovely night.
5: Romantic at your age.
4: I just like the night.
5: You women, come back to the house.
4: All right.
5: Crazy, walking around in the dark. What's the matter with you? Can't you walk? If I hadn't caught you...
4: It's slippery.
5: What are you talking about?
4: It's all slippery around here.
5: Don't talk foolishness.
4: But it is.
5: By George, you're right.
4: What?
5: Stand still, I'll light a match. I had some... Yes. Now, we'll see what...
4: Charles!
5: Stop grabbing!
4: What?
5: Worms.
4: What?
5: Oh, can't you see? Just ordinary earthworms. Night crawlers. We just walked over a few of them. Now, you women with your fears and your squeamishness. Walked on a few worms and you make more noise and more fuss.
2: Yes. I remember. Friday night.
6: The extra hormone solution, where'll I throw it, Mr. Prentice? Mr. Prentice, where'll I throw the extra hormone solution?
2: Saturday. And then the night.
5: Jackson! Jackson, where are you? Jackson, I told you to stay in the house. Jackson, where are you? It's time to feed the plants. Jackson, where are you?
4: He's not here, Charles.
5: Claire, you startled me walking up like that.
4: I didn't mean to.
5: That infernal boy, where is he? Have you seen him?
4: He's not in the house.
5: But I told him not to go out. I told him only an hour ago he's got to work all night. The plants must be watered every hour on the hour.
4: He went out.
5: Well, why didn't you stop him? Now I have to go chase after him. Jackson! Jackson, are you out there? Come in.
4: Charles, what?
5: Well, what did you think it was? Thunder. It's starting to rain. Shut the door. Shut the door, I say.
4: But the boy...
5: If he hasn't the sense to come in out of the rain, it's just too bad. I've got enough to do with worrying about my roses without worrying about him. And don't you go out after him. He'll come back. He'll come back.
2: Saturday night. And when it was day again...
4: Charles, wake up. Please wake up.
5: Oh, where?
4: You're on the couch. You fell asleep on the couch. Charles, get up right away.
5: Well, what's the matter with you? Why should I get up? What difference does it make?
4: Listen to me, please. The boy, he isn't back yet.
5: What?
4: Jackson, he isn't back yet. Charles, where can he be? The storm, you slept, I waited.
5: Wait a minute. Have you looked in his room?
4: I just came from there. Charles, where could he have gone to? All through the storm.
5: Oh, stop talking so much and let me get up. Go see. Oh. Must you follow me? Why didn't you wake me up? Why did you let me sleep?
4: I must have fallen asleep, too. I opened my eyes, it was day. Oh, Charles.
5: Oh, stop old Charlesing me. Crazy young fool, so he spent the night outside. So what's the difference? Teach him a lesson. Well, no wonder he isn't back yet. Fog like this, it's as bad as night.
4: Charles,
5: All right. What am I supposed to do? Go wandering through fog like a bloodhound, like a fool? Don't worry, he'll be back. He'll be back.
2: But you never did come back, did you, Jackson? When the sun came out and that everlasting wind came up and lifted the fog.
4: Charles, come here.
5: Where? Where are you?
4: Back of the house, Charles. Come quick.
5: Oh, what is it? What do you want now? The boy isn't around. I've looked everywhere.
4: Charles,
5: now,
4: what's happened back here?
5: What?
4: Look at the ground.
5: Well, what? Who plowed this ground up?
4: Plowed?
5: Yes, certainly plowed. Can't you see? Some crazy, drunken fool plowed up the ground.
4: But during the night? Charles, how could that be?
10: You believe what you see, don't you? It's that boy.
4: What?
10: Yes, that Jackson went crazy, found a plow, tore up the ground, and ran away. Went out of his mind, that's it. The boy's gone crazy, tearing up the ground. Gone crazy. Gone crazy.
0: Friends, we leave our The Devil and Mr. O story of Revolt of the Worms to take a deep breath and a word from your station. And now back to our The Devil and Mr. O story of Revolt of the Worms.
2: And then that night, that same night after I thought Jackson had gone crazy, run away, I went back to my work Sunday night.
4: Charles, Charles, can I speak to you? Charles, please stop your work and talk to me.
10: Haven't you lived with me enough years to know I don't like to be interrupted when I'm working?
4: But I'm frightened.
10: Are you? Really?
4: Charles, stop it.
10: Are you out of your mind?
4: Yes, maybe I am.
10: What did you say?
4: Maybe I am crazy. All right, maybe I am. That's the only way I could have lived with you all these years.
10: What?
4: Endured your selfishness, your unbelievable selfishness.
10: Well,
4: everything's for you for 20 years, everything for you.
10: Now, that's enough.
4: Your work, your pleasures, what you think, what you want, everything for you, nothing for anyone else.
10: Will you
4: shut
10: up?
4: The gentle little Mr. Prentice, the scientist, the good husband who never lifts his voice. Mother in heaven, I'd rather be married to a fool with a heart in him than you.
10: Well, I'm...
4: You haven't got a heart. You never had a heart. It's you, you, and no one else, and that boy can be dead out there, and you don't care, and I can be dead, and you don't care, as long as you're safe and doing what you want to do.
10: Will you go away and let me go on with my work?
4: Charles, Charles, I'm fighting that boy. Now there are noises.
10: I'm asking you for the last time to go away and let me do my work.
4: But listen to me. You've been out here all night. I've been in the back of the house alone, and I've been listening, and I didn't want to come in here, but I had to. Charles, things I said, I meant them. For years, I've meant them. All right, that doesn't matter. But I tell you this. There's something outside the house. Find out what it is, Charles.
10: 20 years ago, I thought you were an irrational woman. I thought I'd trained you out of that irrationality. I was wrong. I'll humor you just this once, but never again. Where are these noises?
4: At the back of the house.
10: The lantern handed to me?
4: Yes.
10: Thank you. You're frightened. You don't have to go with me.
4: I want to know...
10: What? That you're a fool? Well... So what am I supposed to hear? There's nothing. Hello out there. Hello. Well, what now?
4: Listen.
10: To what?
4: Listen.
10: To what?
4: I thought...
10: You heard the wind whistling through the cracks in your brain. Come into the house.
4: Charles, wait.
10: Wait for...
4: Here?
10: Yes. So what? Give me the lantern. If it's that boy... Oh,
4: it could be him, couldn't
10: that
4: it?
10: That crazy young fool playing practical jokes. If I get around the corner of the house and... What's going on here?
4: Charles, something moving under the ground.
10: Yes. So dark. Can't quite make out.
4: Charles... What is it?
10: I don't know. I don't know. Animal of some sort?
4: Take me back to the house.
10: Oh, go yourself. Moon will come out of the clouds. See what this is.
4: Give me the lantern, Charles.
10: No, I want to see. The house is back there. Turn around and go back to it. Go ahead.
4: All right. All right.
2: Yes. It is something burrowing. Infernal moon come out, I'd see there. Coming out now, I'll see what... Holes. Holes in the ground all over. What are they? Who? Bomb craters? But that isn't possible. No. Animal burrows. But what animal could make a hole 4 feet across? What animal?
11: Claire! Where are you? Claire! It's so dark, I can't see you. Claire! Where are you? Claire! Claire! Where are you? Claire!
2: Yes, Claire.
11: Claire!
2: I ran through the night looking for you. The echo of my voice is still in my ears. Looking for you, and the moon was under the clouds, and I couldn't see, and I couldn't find you. And then I did. You had fallen into one of those craters, into one of those holes in the ground. I couldn't see you, but I could hear you. But which one of the holes? They were all over, ground pockmarked with them. I ran around in the dark. I could hear you, but couldn't find you. And then the moon, it was out again. Oh, blast the moon. Why did it come out? If it hadn't come out, I wouldn't have seen. And my head... Stop it, stop it, stop it, Claire. Stop it. I can still hear you. I can still see you. Your body down in that hole. As I ran toward you, suddenly I saw that something else was coming toward you. Something that glistened, wet in the moonlight. Something long and slimy. A great twisting snake. Yet not a snake. Not a snake. And the fear in me made me fall to the ground, and I saw as I lay there, I saw. The thing moved toward the hole in the ground as if you weren't there. As if it were blind and couldn't see. Like a great blind worm. It was a worm. A worm 30 feet long, crawling in fright to its home in the ground. And it moved toward you, Claire. Covered you. Crushed you.
12: You're dead, Claire. You've been dead for 2 days. Why should I tear out of my memory all the horror of how you died? Of how young Jackson must have died.
6: Where'll I throw the extra hormone solution, Mr. Prentice?
12: Yes. That's very funny, isn't it, Jackson? I ran away and I was going to bring back to the world the greatest rose. But I brought back the greatest worms. The hormones you threw away soaked into the ground, and into them, hundreds of little worms burrowing under the ground, soaking into their flesh, into their life process, miraculously increasing the growth of them, until overnight they grew and grew without limit into those terrible horrors. And they are still growing. I can hear them. For the last 2 days, squirming around the house and over it, great monstrous pieces of slimy flesh, squirming and writhing. Hundreds of them, thousands of them, burrowing under the ground and at night coming out of the ground. I have seen them, a sea of flesh. A sea of worms. Yes, I hear you out there, you worms. You were under the ground, and now there's no room underground for you, so you come out of the ground. The world was yours first, so now you're going to take it back again. The world for the worms. You're under the house. You're lifting it. The walls will fall and crush me, and I'll be dead, and I want to be dead. Yes, now I know why this is happening to me. I thought I could run away from the world and what is happening in the world. You hear that, you worms out there? I thought I could run away. Oh, I'm very tired. Just sit here and... wait. Wait for them. I know how I'll die. The walls falling, crushing. Ooh. Window. Something
13: behind me. A worm at the window. Head looking in. He's crawling in. And another following. And another. They're filling the room. Worms all around me. The worms. The worms. Around me. Worms covering me. Cold flesh. Wet flesh. The worms. The worms.
1: This is Mr. O. Arch Obler. I know what you're thinking. Worms that size, a pure put-on science fiction. Well, personally, I don't believe there's any such category of story as science fiction anymore. Our scientific progress has been so accelerated that what was fiction in the morning can actually happen tonight. 30 years ago, long before human extinction became a possibility with the explosion of the first atom bomb, I wrote a play about the last two survivors in the world. At the time, it was sheer fiction. Something could happen to this Earth of ours that would leave only two survivors? A writer's brainstorm. Yet who among us does not know cold reality, the red buttons east and west, that could trigger off a global nightmare? I wrote another play a handful of decades ago that was equally an impossibility. It concerned the very laughable idea that a spaceship was returning from the moon after the first successful landing on that ball of cheese. Yet there are few among us today who haven't witnessed that first giant step on the lunar cinders and the very fantastic return voyage in triumph. Fantasy, fiction, fact, it's all interlaced into tomorrow.

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12: 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As we go exploring tomorrow.

0: And now here is your guide to these adventures of the mind, John Campbell, Jr.
1: There's the old saying, you'll do it and like it. And, of course, a man can, by physical force, make you do it. How would you like to have it so that you would like it, too? There are two basic ways that you can be happy in this world. One, of course, is to have everything you want in just the way you want it and never have any difficulties or troubles. This method is ideal, perhaps, but not very probable. Only one person in the world could have that, I guess. The other method for absolute, complete happiness would be to like anything that you got, no matter what it was. The first approach is the one that makes sense, of course. That's the one we work for. We earn it. The other seems so much easier.
2: Stop barking! Stop barking! Stop barking! That's all right, doggy. You bark as much as you want. Oh, how I wish I could get mad. In the old days, I'd have gone up that dog and told him to shut up, and that'd have been that, but no more. Just as soon as I start to get good and sore about something, my mind kind of all creams up in the happiness effect, and I'm not sore anymore. And everybody here in Benton, I guess most everybody in the country is just like me. We've all had our brains written on, and we're all happy.

0: here I am, chief of police of Benton, and never a crime to speak of unless it's overtime air parking, and what kind of crime you call that?
1: Henry!
0: Oh, here he comes. Our own Doc Royd, the man responsible for all our happiness. He's supposed to be just about the best brain writer this side of the Mississippi.
1: Henry!
0: Slavo, that's what I call him. Old wet lips, always do good and always grinning. But behind that grin, believe me, ice. If you need an enemy, just have Doc Royden for a friend.
2: Henry, didn't you hear me calling to you?
3: Oh, sorry, Doc. I guess I just kind of stand here thinking.
2: Happy thoughts, I hope.
3: Oh, sure, happy thoughts, sure. What can I do for you, Doc?
2: A fellow just came into town, suspicious. Painting pictures out at Willow Hollow.
3: There's law against painting pictures at Willow Hollow?
2: Now, Henry, you know I got to keep my eyes on things. Wasn't for us brain matters, there'd be all kinds of irresponsibles roaming around. And these artists, they're the worst kind, you know that. You remember there was a day when you were headed for that kind of trouble?
3: Yeah, I remember. I was a pretty good baritone, too. You sure brain wrote me out of that notion.
2: And aren't you better for it? You're a responsible citizen, happily married, well-adjusted, doing a job that's socially useful.
3: Yeah. What about this fellow I'm supposed to investigate?
2: Name of Arnold Vivian.
3: And he's been painting up at Willow Hollow?
2: That's right. Doesn't do anything all day long but paint.
3: Single?
2: No wife, no children, no nothing. He just paints.
3: Well, remember, as long as he just paints, that's legal.
2: Now, Henry.
3: Now, don't Henry me, Doc. I'll look into it. That's all I can promise.
2: That's all I ask. Goodbye.

0: Yeah, that's mighty pretty landscape you're painting.
1: Why, thank you. Willow Hollow makes a mighty pretty landscape to paint.
0: I'm sorry to interrupt you.
1: Oh, no, that's all right. I never mind a little talk when I'm painting. What can I do for you?
0: Your name Arnold Vivian?
1: That's right.
0: I'm Henry Horner, chief of police.
1: Nice to meet you. Chief of... What seems to be the trouble?
0: No trouble. I just out here to give you a kind of friendly warning.
1: About what?
0: In this town of Benton you're in needs new young men, Arnold. If you should happen to get in any trouble here, we got a real fast brain rider who likes to straighten people out.
1: I don't get into trouble.
0: Well, just keep in mind, we need workers these days. Like our brain rider would say, who needs pictures on canvas?
1: Who needs pictures on canvas? Why, Mr. Policeman, me. Maybe someday a few others will agree with me.
0: Well, maybe. I used to be a sort of artistic fellow myself. Baritone concert style.
1: Yeah, I'll bet you're good on a police whistle, too. Don't worry about me, Mr. Horner. Just go back and tell your brain writer. Here's one traveling man he won't ever get to use his scalpel on.

0: Every Saturday night, Benton has a dance. I usually don't want to hear it myself because since the brain writing, everybody's pretty well adjusted and ain't any police-type trouble. This Saturday night, though, I dropped in toward the middle of the evening.
1: Hi, Mr. Horner.
0: Hi, hello, Arnold. Having a good time?
1: Heck yes. I've been dancing with all the girls. They love me and I love them.
0: Staying out of trouble?
1: The only trouble I ever have is with pictures on canvas.
0: Well, don't go getting drunk and signing a job contract with Big Fellum at the Brickyard or with Tom Harth, or you'll forget pictures.
1: I'm immune to job contracts. Also, it may interest you to know that both Mr. Harth and Mr. Fellum each bought a painting for me tonight, paid cash on the barrel.
0: Well, that's a surprise. Well, I wonder what they're up to.
1: Why should they be up to anything? They just like my pictures. I guess they like me, too. They invited me to play poker with them after the dance tonight.
0: You turned them down, of course.
1: Heck no. I like taking money from people at poker.
0: Well, they're more likely to do the taking, and once you're broke, you'll just have to go to work.
1: Mr. Horner, when are you going to stop worrying about me? I told you, I can take care of myself.
0: And he could, too. When the poker game broke up about 3 a.m., he was the winner. Everybody was griping, all except Doc Royden, who sat there, his close-set eyes glittering behind thick spectacles.
2: Imagine him taking me for 30 bucks. Imagine.
0: Yeah, he knows people, he knows cards, he knows women. You're not going to brain-write that boy.
2: You want to bet, Henry? You just want to make a little bet.
3: Whether it's a crowded highway or a narrow street, a smooth, even flow of traffic is one of the essentials of safe driving. Speeding is an obvious hazard, but it can also be suicide. Slowpoke driving is dangerous, too, because it causes rear-end collisions and tempts other motorists into taking deadly chances in passing. The eccentric behavior of the lane switcher, the driver who weaves in and out, often is the cause behind frightful smash-ups. So don't be a cause, and don't be a victim. Arrive alive.
4: There are two difficulties with the happiness idea. One of them is that actually we need to earn happiness to enjoy it, but we don't really want to work for it. The drug addict has happiness that he doesn't have to work for, really. The other difficulty is happiness in whose terms? Many times, you know, the other fellow figures that you ought to be happy with what he's giving you.
0: That's right.
5: Henry, wake up and scoot over to Tony Holland's shack on the edge of the holler.
0: What's the matter, Doc?
5: There's been a crime. Get over here as fast as you can.
6: Somebody's got to keep an eye on our citizens at the police force.
0: Now, wait a minute.
6: Well, it's a good thing I was out this way.
0: Where's Tony?
6: I gave him a sleep injection. Poor fella, he was bashed on the head and all his savings were stolen. $302.
0: So can't you wake him up so he can come himself?
6: No need. I got all the information you'll want.
0: Who does he think did it?
6: He doesn't know, but I've got a good idea.
0: Yeah, like who?
6: Well, let's eliminate. It couldn't have been a passing tramp. Since brain writing, there aren't any. And if you can't say it was anyone in town, they're all adjusted and wouldn't commit no crimes.
0: So?
6: Might be somebody around who wanders in the holler in the daytime, poking around and pretending to be what he ain't.
0: Well, it wasn't Arnold Vivian.
6: How do you know?
0: Because he's not that stupid. He knows he'd be the most likely suspect.
6: Maybe you'd just better check up on him, Henry.
0: Doc, you're the brain writer. They call you in after the maladjusted guy's been caught, but I'm the cop. I run my investigations the way I want, and I'm not going to build a case against Arnold Vivian.
6: What are you going to do?
0: You write on brains. Try reading one.
1: So you figure Doc Royden's trying to frame me, huh?
0: Looks that way.
1: That's ridiculous. I just took you people at poker for enough money to live for 3 weeks. Why should I take a chance on getting my head written on?
0: Have you missed any of your stuff?
1: Oh, just my pen and pencil set that I lost jumping around at the dance last night. Hey, wait a minute. That'd make a fine clue, wouldn't it, at the scene of the crime?
0: It sure would.
1: Well, was it found over there?
0: Not yet, but it will be. That's not important, though. What is important is this. Tony Holland has one peculiarity. He marks $20 bills. Figures he can follow how the money goes around town that way. Now, you don't draw any money from the local bank or in salary, so you'd just better not have any local $20 bills marked by Tony.
1: Hey, whose side are you on?
0: I used to sing baritone, remember?
1: Police, I like you.
0: Artist, I kind of like you, too.
5: Henry, look what we found at Tony's. Look here.
0: Yeah, I know. You found a clue, a pen or a pencil or both. We know all about it, Doc. Arnold, I better run you in, at least until we can investigate further. It'll look better.
1: Why, certainly. No trouble at all, Mr. Horner. Glad to come along.
0: I pressed for a hearing right away, figuring that Arnold could be cleared and then leave town. He figured the same, that it wasn't healthy to hang around a place that needed new talent so bad. The hearing went real fine. From the start, I testified that Arnold had been fast asleep at the time the crime was committed, and I swore that the pen and pencil had been planted in Tony's house. Then suddenly they were talking about marked $20 bills.
1: Well, I couldn't possibly have any 20s, Judge. I just told you, I there's absolutely no way that I could have... Unless... No. No. Let me out of here! Let me out of here! It's a frame-up! It's a frame-up, I tell you!
4: There is no tool that is either good or evil. There's nothing that in itself is good or bad. It's the way it's used. Logic is a wonderful thing, of great value to man and his progress. But in this trial here, you've seen what can be done with logic when someone is out to prove what he wants to prove and is not in the slightest interested in getting the truth.
1: Just one thing I want to say. I've seen a lot of raw deals, but the way you have it here with the singing cop to set it up is the slickest I ever saw. You win.
0: As chief of police, I had to be present at the brain writing. Doc's nurse gave Arnold the needle jab in the back of the neck, and after that he sat there like a stone man, able to hear but paralyzed.
2: Now, Henry, there we are. Yes, the clay model is ready to take the impressions from Arnold's brain, so we'll have an exact duplicate. Now we put this cap on Arnold's head, so the electronic fingers in it can do the measuring. That's a good boy. It won't take long now. Attach these wires to the automatic computer that we put above the clay model, and... there we are. An exact model of Arnold's brain. All right, let's take a look. Oh, my. There's a brain that needs writing. All right. Look here, you see that? Decayed memory spots. Artistic imagination. Decayed sensory impressions. Quite useless in an adjusted society. Now, we just take the scalpel and start doing away with these six synapses in the brain model, substituting good ones. Isn't that what we do, Henry?
0: Yeah, that's what we do, all right. You erase the bad ones and carve some good ones, and then when his own brain gets the impression, the guy's adjusted from then on. Everybody does what they should, and they don't need no religion, no morals, no psychology, nothing. Just brain writing, and the world's work gets done.
2: Now, Henry, you always miss the most important part. After I get rid of the illogical synapses, I do one special cut with my stylus. There, I'm doing it now. And that's the happiness effect. Then your adjusted man not only does what he ought to, he's happy about it. There we are. Oh, that looks beautiful. Oh, that looks almost like the master brain. Let me get it and show it to you, Henry. It's real interesting. I'll be back in a second.
0: You know, Arnold, I sure wish I could help you.
2: Wait a minute. Maybe I can. I'm going to try to put back some of those synapses he cut out. Here's a scalpel. You know, there's one he did. There's another. Maybe I can help you keep some of your artistic talent, Arnold. Yeah, here's a final one.
1: That one day, Henry,
6: will be able to duplicate this master brain in everyone. It's brilliant. Take a look at it while I prepare for the transference from the clay model to Arnold's brain.
0: It sure is fine looking, this master brain.
6: Yes, yes, yes. Now we're ready to go. Now, Henry, when I close this switch, the new brain shape will flash the signal to the cap on Arnold's head. The electronic fingers will dig in, and he'll have a new brain. Oh, I tell you, Henry, this is the real moment of birth. Most people are born wrong for this world. This is where they get right. All right, here we go. It's going to hurt a little. Well, Henry, we did it. We created a useful citizen.
0: Well, 6 months went by, and it looked as if Doc was right. Arnold took a job, settled down, and got himself married, and then...
6: Henry, have you seen that picture exhibition up at the town hall?
0: Picture exhibition? No, Doc. What's it about?
6: Arnold Vivian, the sneak. Pictures of me, holding me up to ridicule. I'll be the laughingstock of this town. You've got to stop it.
0: Well, there's nothing illegal about pictures, Doc, but come on, let's take a look. We went to the town hall, and there was the neatest collection of pictures you ever saw. Arnold painted Doc Royden more than 50 times, and in each picture he cut the basic evil of the man. Doc was shown at the council meeting, at church, at the dance, his face revealing every grimace of deceit, power, lust, conniving. Every picture was titled The Happiness Effect, and everyone was marked sold already. I knew then and there that Doc Royden was finished in battle.
6: Henry, please, I'm too old to start over in another town. I've got to stay in Benton. Please, Henry, get rid of those pictures.
0: Why, Doc, it sounds to me like you're maladjusted to your environment. You ought to be brain-ridden to the happiness.
1: Henry, man, I've been looking all over for you. I wanted to tell you thanks for using Doc's scalpel to save a piece of my talent.
0: Why, it was a pleasure, Arnold. Thanks to you for giving us back a little human dignity.

A lot of people tend to think that happiness is something you have. But I think it isn't. I think it's more in the nature of something you do. You know, the founders of our country were no fools. And in the Declaration of Independence, they said that men had certain inalienable rights, among which were the pursuit of happiness. No man has ever declared that happiness itself is a right of man. The pursuit of happiness is. It's worth working for.

0: join us for a fascinating adventure in Exploring Tomorrow. Heard in our cast tonight were Mason Adams, Charlie Holmes, and Lawson Zerbe. Script was taken from a story by Raymond Banks. Produced and directed by Sanford Marshall here in New York. Bill Maher speaking.
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0: My name is Laura Cabot. It is January 2nd, 1942, the second day of a new year. As I speak these words, even I myself can't believe that what has happened is true. It began only a few short hours ago, less than 48 to be exact. And yet, it has changed everything for me, even life itself. I must tell someone. And so, I'm telling you. It all began night before last, New Year's Eve. A number of us had braved the deep snow and cold north wind to go out to the old Cabot place, north of Quincy, to see the new year in. There were four of us, Ed and Helen Richards, who had just been married a year, and a business friend of Ed's named Duke Toback. We had to leave Ed's car down at the road and walk up the narrow, unused lane leading to the big...
1: Talk about 1941 leaving with a vengeance.
2: Ooh, it's cold, isn't it? Ooh. The snow's drifting deeper.
3: Oh, Helen, to the right, dear. The house is over there.
1: All right, Laura. I didn't know we'd have to walk.
2: Yeah, it'll be good for us.
1: I wonder what your friend must think of us out like this on New Year's Eve.
2: A duke? Oh, Duke's a good sport. Besides, dear, haven't we made a practice of spending New Year's Eve in the old Cabot place for the last 3 years?
1: Yes, Ed, we have.
2: Besides, Duke wouldn't want to spoil the fun. Anyway, I think that he makes a fine partner for Laura, don't you?
1: Yes. He's very handsome.
2: And wealthy. Helen, do you think she likes him?
1: Well, the way she's hanging on to him and laughing, I wouldn't exactly say she hates him.
0: Toback, you certainly must think that we're idiots.
4: I wish you'd call me Duke. I've been calling you Laura all evening.
0: Well, I guess it's because I'm so fascinated by your last name that I use it. Tell me, how do you spell it?
4: Just like it sounds. T-O-B-A-C.
0: Duke.
4: Yes, Laura?
0: Spell your last name backwards.
4: Hmm?
0: Toback, spelled backwards, is Cabot. My name.
4: I say, you're right.
0: Well, that's the most unusual thing I've ever heard of.
4: Well, I'm an unusual person.
0: Are you?
4: Don't you think so, Laura?
0: I really haven't had time to decide yet. But I'm awfully glad you came along with Helen and Ed tonight. We do this every year, you know.
4: Yes, so Richards told me.
0: Oh, this old house has been in my family for more than a century. It was just 3 years ago that I discovered it belonged to me.
4: That so?
0: Mm-hmm. Oh, there were back taxes galore on the place. But I paid them up. And every New Year since then, the Richards and I have spent New Year's Eve here.
4: A charming custom. You know, I rather think I'm going to enjoy being let in on it.
0: I hope so, Duke. Really, I do. I want this to be the best New Year's Eve we've ever enjoyed. Helen? Helen, you and Ed, wait up. Or you'll have to stand at the door till we catch up with you.
5: All right.
0: Duke, what's wrong?
4: Laura, wait.
0: What is it?
4: Is that the house?
0: Why, yes. Why?
4: I don't know. It seems so familiar looking. I've seen it before. Someplace.
0: Well, if you've seen it, it's been right here.
1: Come on, Laura. Unlock the door.
0: Oh, all right. Here's the key.
4: Here, I'll open it. There. In you go, Laura.
0: Oh, for heaven's sake, Ed. Come in and close that door.
4: Yeah.
1: Hurry, dear. Snow's blowing into the place.
4: Here, old man. Let me give you a hand with that door.
2: Thanks. Ooh, there. Ooh, quite a wintry blast.
0: Here, stomp off the rug on this rag. The snow on this rag rug. That's what it's for.
2: Good enough. Oh, boy.
1: Oh, it's nice and warm in here.
4: Yes, I'm surprised. You been out here earlier today?
0: No. Oh, Mr. Johnson owns the farm across the way. He always comes over on the last day of December and builds a fire for us.
1: You see, he expects us.
0: The place seems so strange tonight.
2: Strange? What do you mean, Laura?
0: I don't know. Does it really feel warm to you folks?
2: Well, it certainly does.
1: Of course it does, dear.
2: It's fine. Boy, it sure makes it handy to come here and have the place all heated for us.
0: Yes, but it doesn't seem the same in here as it always has before.
4: Well, personally, I think it's very homey.
1: Well, so do I. It's a pity no one lives here. It's such a nice place. I've tried to convince Laura she should stay here instead of renting in town.
0: I've had this feeling before. It's so strange. Almost weird.
4: Weird? Why, this place is far from being weird.
0: Oh, of course. Oh, I'm just being silly. Come on, Helen. Let's take our coats into the other room and see what condition the kitchen's in.
1: All right. Ed, you'd better throw a log on the fire.
4: How about some refreshments all around, huh?
0: Oh, you just leave that to us, gentlemen. There are plenty of refreshments in the kitchen.
1: Yes, indeed. Laura and I had them sent out yesterday.
2: Smoke, Duke?
4: No, thanks.
2: Well, how do you like her?
4: Laura?
2: Mm-hmm.
4: Charming.
2: Oh, now, Duke, is that all you've got to say for her?
4: Well, I haven't known her but a few hours. And yet...
2: Yes, Duke?
4: Yet, it seems that I have known her before. Somewhere. Sometime.
2: What makes you think that?
4: I can't say. Something about her, the way she acts... The way she talks, possibly. I don't know.
2: Well, have you asked Laura if she'd met you before?
4: No, I thought that rather a silly thing to say. Besides, that's what men always say to women when they're trying to make conversation. And, well, Laura's very easy to talk to. She talks so comfortably with me. And, well, it's as though she'd known me someplace before, too.
2: Hmm. Yeah, well, I know how you feel, Duke. I felt the same way about folks I'd just been introduced to.
4: Sensations like that are hard to explain.
2: Yeah, they're generally not explained. Look here, Duke. This is your first trip to Quincy, isn't it?
4: Not only my first trip to Quincy, it's my first trip to Massachusetts.
2: Well, now, Laura's lived here all her life. She's been away a summer or two on vacation, though. Possibly you met her then.
4: Yes, that could be the answer. But it does seem we've been acquainted before. And the strangest part of it all is, it seems that we were once very close to each other. Very close.

0: Oh, Helen, will you juice these oranges for me, please?
1: Mm-hmm. How many?
0: Oh, half a dozen to begin with, I guess. Oh, come on over here on the small table.
1: Oh, all right. Lara?
0: Yes?
1: What do you think of Duke?
0: Oh, I don't know. Give me a little more time.
1: He seems to be attracted to you.
0: Does he?
1: Does he indeed? I caught him three times staring at you like, well, with a sort of fascination. Like he couldn't get used to you.
0: Well, perhaps you're right. Maybe he can't get used to me.
1: No, no, I didn't mean that way. I mean, well, he stared at you like he was trying to remember something.
0: Yes, I noticed that.
1: And I caught you staring the same way at him.
0: Yes.
1: What is it, Laura?
0: I don't know.
1: You like him all right, don't you?
0: That's just it. I feel that suddenly I like him too much.
1: Oh, now, you needn't fall in love with him right off the handle.
0: Oh, no, it isn't that. It's a different kind of a feeling. An affection, but not the kind a woman has for a man. It's different from that.
1: I don't understand what you mean, Laura.
0: I wonder if I understand what I mean myself. It's something that seems to draw me very close to him.
1: Oh, love at first sight. I've always believed in it.
0: No, not that. Something else. Something different. Something greater.
1: He hasn't made love to you already, has he?
0: Helen, will you please stop talking about love? Love has nothing to do with it.
1: Laura, you need a lift. Come on, let me fix you one.
0: No, not now. You know, Helen, I'm positive I've never met Duke Toback before. And yet it seems that I did know him once a long, long time ago.
1: Well, it couldn't be very long ago. You're only 23.
0: No, I mean, farther back than that, even.
1: Hey, wait a minute.
0: His name. It's so strange. Toback. It's so very strange.

0: 11:30.
1: No, just 30 more minutes, then it's goodbye, 1941.
2: I can't wait. I've had enough of the past 365 days. I want a brand new year to start out everything with a clean slate.
3: Now you're talking, Laura. Here's to 1942.
0: Yes, here's to the new year.
1: Well, hey, I'm in on that.
2: May all our troubles disappear like bubbles of champagne.
3: Especially as quickly as the bubbles in any champagne that might be left around our place.
2: Would you pardon me now? I want to go upstairs for a moment.
1: I'll go with you.
2: Oh, no, dear. It's cold up there, and besides, I won't be but a moment.
3: Helen, you've got work to do in the kitchen. Well, I'll be right back.
2: Yes, I'll only be a moment. Make yourself at home.
1: She seems strange tonight, doesn't she, Ed?
3: Yeah. You know, she was right enough when we left town. You know, the minute she stepped into this house tonight, something came over her.
0: I think she's quite attractive.
1: Duke, had you ever met her before tonight?
0: Well, no, at least I don't think I have.
1: Well, that's what she said about you.
0: She did?
1: Yes. She acted so strangely, too. She said she... Well... That you attracted her in a strange sort of way.
3: Now, that's a pretty compliment.
1: Oh, Ed. What I mean, Duke, is... Laura told me she seems to have known you before somewhere.
3: You know, that's odd. Duke just said the same thing about Laura. Not more than 30 minutes ago.
1: Duke, you mean that...
0: Yes. It's so strange. I'm trying hard to remember.
3: Well, I wouldn't worry about it. You know, I've had the same thing happen to me. Just some trick in nature. You meet a person, for a moment you'd swear you'd met him before.
1: But isn't it strange that Laura should have the same feeling about Duke?
0: Yes, I was about to forget the whole affair, but now... Well, I wonder.
3: Well, now, my advice is that you two get together a little more. Talk over the places you've visited, places you've been. Now, I'll wager one of my Christmas ties you met at the seashore. Or at Santa Anita, or maybe on some dude ranch.
0: Possibly, Ed. But it doesn't seem that way. You know, I haven't said this before, but even this old house seems familiar to me.
1: It does?
0: Yes. When I first saw it outside, I stopped dead in my tracks. Something seemed to stop me, and... Well, I'd have sworn I'd walked up that same lane out there dozens and dozens of times.
3: Well, that's incredible.
0: This room, with its high ceiling and huge fireplace. These pine walls, the heavy oak floors... The decorations. They all seem so vaguely familiar.
1: But why should they? You've never been here before.
0: No, I haven't. Don't you two think it's getting chilly in here?
1: Yes, a little.
3: Oh, there are no more logs. I guess I'd better go fetch a couple.
0: No, Ed, I'll do it.
1: Now, there's no reason for both of you to go out in the cold. Ed, you go.
0: Isn't that just like a wife? No, Ed, you stay here. I know exactly where the logs are. I saw them when I came in. I'll be right back with a couple.
3: Better put a coat on, old man.
0: No, I won't be out long enough. The wood's just around the corner of the house.

0: Oh, Laura, I didn't see you come back.
1: Oh, he's gone to get some logs for the fire. Insisted on going alone.
0: Laura, what a beautiful dress.
1: Hey, those aren't the clothes you wore out here.
0: Wherever did you find such a quaint outfit, darling?
2: It's a dress my mother used to treasure. It's been in my family for almost a century.
0: Oh, it's beautiful.
2: I thought it would be fun to put it on tonight. I found it upstairs in an old trunk.
0: Just wait until Duke sees you in that dress. Maybe that'll help him remember where he knew you before.
2: He thinks he's known me before.
1: And Helen says you feel that you've met him before, too.
2: Well, yes. I do feel that way, but... Oh, I don't know what to think. I'm so upset tonight.
0: Laura, what is wrong tonight? Ed and I've both noticed it.
1: Yeah, what's wrong, Laura?
2: Oh, I didn't want to mention it, but...
0: There, something is wrong.
1: Well, can we help you?
2: No, I couldn't ask you to. Well, you two know how very fond I've grown of this old house and the property.
1: Yeah. You certainly spent a lot of money putting it into shape. I still don't see why you don't live here.
2: Oh, it's the memories and more than anything... And the fact that my grandmother and hers lived here for so many years.
0: Oh, Laura, you don't mean you're going to lose the place?
2: I'm afraid so.
0: Oh.
2: You see, it's heavily mortgaged. I'm in debt more than $3,000. I can't meet that debt.
1: Hmm. Well, that's a little more money than we've got right now.
0: Yes, quite a bit more. Oh!
1: Duke.
0: Oh, Ed, see what's wrong. For heaven's sake, don't just stand there. Hurry.
1: Duke. Lord, man, your head. What happened? Speak to me, Duke. Are you all right? Here now. Take it easy. I'll carry you into the house. Come on, man. Arm around my neck. That's it.
0: Is he all right, do you think?
1: Yeah. There's quite a pile of wood out there. Picked up a piece near the bottom, and the lot slid down on him. Just knocked him out, that's all.
2: Oh, he looks so pale. Here, loosen his collar. There. You better take his tie, that's it.
1: Oh.
0: Duke?
1: Oh.
0: Duke, are you all right?
1: Feeling better now, old man?
3: What? Is something wrong?
2: You had an accident, Duke. Do you feel all right now?
3: Laurel.
2: Yes, Duke?
3: Laurel. Why'd you call me that, Laurel? Who are these people?
2: Duke, why, you'll be all right.
3: Who are these people? What, why am I lying here? Where is your mother, Laurel?
2: You'll be all right now. Just lie still.
3: Why do you speak like that? Why do you look at me like that, daughter?
2: Daughter?
3: But what's the trouble here? Suddenly you're so strange.
2: It's you who are strange.
3: What? You call your father strange? You call me Jeremiah Cabot strange?
2: Jeremiah Cabot?
3: Of course, Jeremiah Cabot. Don't tell me I have to remind you who I am.
2: But Jeremiah Cabot was my mother's great-great-grandfather.
0: Duke, for heaven's sakes, what's the matter with you?
3: This is so strange. I'm afraid I don't know your friends, Lauren, and you, young lady, or you, sir.
1: Oh, now, Duke, cut the kidding.
2: Just a moment, Ed. I think I'm beginning to understand.
3: Oh. For a moment, child, I thought you were my daughter. Now I know the truth.
2: You... Yes, that must be it.
0: What, Laura? What on
2: earth? Just a moment, Helen. Jeremiah Cabot. He built this house. His daughter was named Laurelin. The name has been in the family for a century.
3: Laurelin. She looked so much like you.
1: I still don't get this.
2: Ed, wait, I think I can explain, at least partially. There's an old legend in our family that one New Year's Eve, Jeremiah Cabot was asked by his family to join them in making New Year's resolutions. In the spirit of jest, Jeremiah resolved one thing: to return to this earth 100 years from the night he made the resolution.
3: That's it. Yes, of course. The resolution. The brick in the fireplace. The brick.
0: What does he mean?
3: I remember now. Here, I'll show you. This brick. This one behind the others. See? It's loose. You can remove it.
2: But what are you trying to tell us?
3: Here. You see? A hiding place behind the brick. This is where the papers are hidden. And the money.
1: Will somebody please tell me what's going on around here?
0: Ed. That's real money.
3: $10,000. You see? It has been hidden here for years. And here, pictures. In the original deed to the Cabot property.
1: What? This is most amazing.
3: And this is what I was looking for. Here, Loredan, read this. Go ahead, child. Read it.
0: What did it say, Laura?
1: Do you want me to read it?
2: No. Just a moment. It's quite faded. The ink is almost gone. It says, I, Jeremiah Cabot, being in my right and sane mind, do solemnly resolve this night to return to earth again. Exactly 100 years from now, if it be within the realm of power. Signed, Jeremiah Cabot. December 31st, 1841.

0: What happened? Is something wrong? What am I doing here? Oh, my head.
1: Duke.
0: Why are you all looking at me like that? Oh, I remember now, the logs. Ooh, cold in here.
2: Duke, where are you going?
3: No, Ed, you stay here. I know exactly where the logs are. Saw them when we came in. I'll be right back.

0: Resolution 1841. Tonight's tale of dark fantasy, written by Scott Bishop. Charles Carshon played Duke Toback. Minnie Jo Curtis was Laura Cabot. Eleanor Naylor Corrin was Helen Richards. And Ben Morris played Ed Richards. Next Friday night at this same time, the National Broadcasting Company will bring you the 8th in this series of stories of the supernatural and the unusual, created for you by Scott Bishop. 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

0: Good evening, friends of the Inner Sanctum. This is your host. Welcome again through the squeaking door. Did you miss us? You know, we haven't been around to haunt you these last 8 weeks. Yes, that's right. Death takes a vacation. Where have we been? Oh, we spent our vacation in a nice, cool place. Underground. Of course, we missed your smiling faces, but where we went, everybody grinned. Yes, they couldn't help it. They were grinning skulls. Too bad you couldn't all come along.
1: Good evening, Mr. Host.
0: Well, hello, Mary Bennett. Say, Mary, on my vacation, I met someone who had something very nice to say about Lipton tea. Yes, it was a ghost. And he said the flavor of Lipton's was out of this world.
1: I suppose you think that's a real testimonial.
0: But of course. No other product has ever been endorsed by a ghost.
1: Well, I can tell you that Lipton's isn't looking for such compliments. What pleases them is the fact that more real people drink Lipton tea than any other brand. And what's more, they drink it all year round. Right now, lots of folks are enjoying Lipton's as an iced beverage, because it certainly makes a cold meal taste better. Yes, and Lipton's iced tea is grand between meals, too. It's a welcoming, refreshing drink to serve when your guests drop in at your house. You see, Lipton tea has that famous brisk flavor. Now, that word brisk, B-R-I-S-K, means that Lipton's always tastes fresh and full-bodied, never flat or wishy-washy. So get acquainted with Lipton's real soon, won't you, folks?
0: Yes, and if you'd like to get acquainted with murder real soon, then listen to Dead Man's Deal. It's an original radio play by that chill master, Emil Tepperman. And our star tonight is Larry Haynes, who plays the role of Joe Lester. It all happened to Joe Lester, who's really a small-time gambler and who had no business in that big-time game with Barney Flood and Dan Kilmer and Nick Zapparetti and the others. But it's really Lester's story. Well, here he is to tell it to you.
2: I guess it was the biggest poker game I ever took a hand in. It was in Barney Flood's room, number 327, the Brandon Hotel. They were all big shots. I had to play a careful game. I only had about $3,000, and if I didn't nurse it, a single deal could wipe me out.
3: What's the matter, Lester? Playing kind of tight, darling Joe.
2: Whatever, Barney. Man's entitled to play his own game, isn't he?
3: Sure. Maybe you don't belong in this one. You need guts for this game. You tell him, Dan.
4: Maybe Lester doesn't know what guts are, buddy.
2: Now listen, you.
4: Don't try to get tough, Lester. It wouldn't be healthy.
3: Lester saw at me, Dan. Saw because I took his girl away from him. How didn't you, Lester?
2: Suppose we leave Louise out of this, Barney. If she prefers you, that's okay with me.
3: That's mighty big of you, Lester.
2: That's why I hated Barney Flood. He'd taken Louise away from me. And Louise was the only thing in the world I loved. And what was worse, Barney Flood and his man Dan Kilmer were laughing at me because they knew I didn't have the guts to do anything about it. Then it came. The hand I'd been waiting for. Dan Kilmer was dealing. Barney Flood opened blind.
3: I opened for 1,000.
4: I dropped.
5: That's me.
2: The others all dropped out. But when I picked up my 5 cards, I found I had 3 aces. This was the way I'd wanted it. Just Barney Flood and me. And me with a strong hand before the buy. Now I'd show him who had guts. I counted out $2,000 in $100 bills and shoved them out on the table. I see you, Barney. And raise your 1,000.
3: Oh. So our little Lester's waking up. Okay, I see the raise. Just the two of us,
4: How many cards, Barney?
3: 1.
4: Right. And how many do you want, Big Shot?
2: I'll take 2.
4: There you are.
2: My hands were a little clammy as I picked them up. I looked at the cards. And suddenly I felt as if I'd inherited the whole universe. I had bought an extra ace. I held 4 aces.
3: Well, Big Shot, I bought something here. I think it's the winning hand. I'm going to bet the works. Here. All the cash I have with me. 90 grand.
4: 90 grand.
2: I felt the sweat on my hands as I watched him push the money out on the table. 90 grand he was betting. And I had him beat with my four aces. But I couldn't see his bet. All I had was about $1,000.
3: Come on, big shot. What are you waiting for?
2: You know I haven't got that much money.
3: You shouldn't be playing in this game, Tinhorn.
2: You're taking advantage of me, Barney. You're trying to show me up. You know I have to drop out even with a better hand.
3: Oh, so you think you have a better hand, eh?
2: Make the bet inside my limit, and you'll see.
3: All right, Lester. We'll see what kind of a gambler you really are. Here. I'll withdraw this 90 grand bet. I'll make another kind of bet. A bet you can see. If you have the guts.
2: Well, what kind of bet?
3: I'll bet my life against your life. The man who loses this deal agrees to commit suicide.
2: For a full minute after Barney Flood made his proposition, the room was so quiet you could hear a pin drop. Barney Flood and I sat facing each other across the table, our closed cards in our hands. These were the biggest stakes men had ever played for. A life against a life. The other players were stunned and frightened by it. They wanted no part of it. One by one, they made lame excuses and faded from the room.
5: Hi, Dan.
2: Only Dan Kilmer was left with Barney and me.
4: Look, Barney, why should you risk your life against this punk's life?
3: This is the way it's going to be, Dan. Lester hates me. Don't you, Lester?
2: Yes, Bernie. I hate you.
3: You see, Dan, he hates me because deep down inside of him, he knows he isn't as good as I am. All right. This is the showdown. One of us walks out of this room alive. The loser stays here with a bullet in his brain. Is that okay with you, Lester?
2: Yeah, sure, it's okay with me, but I don't want Dan in the room. It's just between you and me. Let him go out before we uncover our cards.
3: All right.
4: Well, listen, boss.
3: You heard him, Dan, just the two of us.
4: Okay.
3: Leave your gun here on the table, Dan.
4: I don't like...
3: Do as
4: that.
3: I say.
4: Okay.
3: Thanks. Now go down to the lobby and wait.
4: So long.
6: I'll be waiting in the lobby.
3: Okay, Lester. There's no backing out now. We'll open our hands. The loser picks up that gun and blows his brains out.
2: This was the minute I'd been waiting for. My lips were dry. I wet them with my tongue. Now, at last, I had Barney Flood exactly where I wanted him. Okay, Barney. Read them and weep. How do you like these? One ace... Two aces, three aces, four aces. How do you like them, Barney?
3: Four aces,
2: I kept my eyes on Barney. I wanted to milk the last drop of satisfaction out of that moment. But he was a born gambler. His face didn't show a thing. He sighed, and slowly he began to turn over his own cards. Three of hearts, four of hearts, five of hearts... Six of hearts, seven of hearts, a straight flush.

0: is the gun master. 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
1: I curled my finger around the trigger. I stood up and leaned across the table. I pointed the gun at Barney Flood and I shot him in the head. Now I had to work fast and carefully. I had it all figured out. When I shot Barney, I leaned over the table so the barrel of the gun was close to his head. There were powder burns on his temple around the wound. I wiped my fingerprints off the gun and pressed Barney's hand around the barrel. Next, I turned my attention to the card table. This was important. I left my four aces intact where I laid them out. But I changed Barney's hand slightly. I removed the seven of hearts, replaced it in the deck, and riffled through till I found the seven of diamonds. I substituted this for the seven of hearts. Now Barney's hand was no longer a straight flush. It was an ordinary straight. And my four aces were better. So now it looked as if I had won the game. I was ready. I picked up the phone and asked the operator to connect me with the police. Hello? Police headquarters? This is Joe Lester. I'm in room 327 at the Brandon Hotel. Barney Flood has just committed suicide.
2: Well, it looks as if Lester has carefully set the stage for foul play. He has to be careful if he wants people to believe that Barney has committed suicide, because that's the last thing in the world a man would do. How about it, Mary? What side are you betting on? I'll give you odds that Lester isn't caught.
3: Why, you know very well that I don't bet.
2: Oh, come on, Mary. I'll tell you what. I'll bet you my Sunday shroud against a package of Lipton tea.
3: Oh, my gracious, I never know what you're going to say next. But I still don't believe in gambling. And, folks, if you feel the same way about it, then I know you'll like Lipton tea, because you can always be sure of its flavor. Tea experts describe that flavor by saying it's brisk. B-R-I-S-K. And brisk flavor means that Lipton's always tastes fresh and vigorous, never flat or insipid. Lipton's is a real experience in tea drinking. That's why I always say that you don't know how good tea can be till you know how good Lipton's is.
2: And now let's go back to Joe Lester. Let's see if his airtight scheme to make Barney Flood's murder look like suicide goes over with the police. Yes, and let's hope it's not so airtight, but it leaves him dangling in air at the end of a hangman's noose.
1: At headquarters, all the players told the same story. How Barney Flood had proposed a suicide bet, and how they'd all cleared out. Inspector Larkin dismissed them all, leaving only Dan Kilmer and myself in the office with him and the stenographer.
4: Now, you, Kilmer.
5: Yes, Inspector.
4: You're Barney Flood's right-hand man?
5: Well, you know I have a private detective's license. Barney paid me to be his bodyguard.
4: You worked for Barney a long time?
5: That's right.
4: Mister says you left your gun on the table. Is that right?
5: That's right. Then I went out.
4: Hey, Lester. It's your story from here. What happened after Kilmer went out?
1: Well, Barney and I uncovered our hands. He had a small straight, but I had four aces. You saw the cards lying there on the table?
4: Yeah, I saw them. What happened then?
1: Well, Barney said, well, I guess I lose. He picked up the gun. I tried to stop him, but he said a gambler always pays up. Then he put the gun to his head, pulled the trigger before I could stop him.
4: Hmm. What do you think of that story, Kilmer?
5: I think he lies.
4: Makes you think so?
5: I can't say.
4: Ah, that's no evidence. Looks like suicide. I'm afraid there's no charge told, John Lester. I wish there was.
1: Hey, you mean I'm free to go?
4: Yeah, sure. Go on. Get out.
1: Dan Kilmer gave me a dirty look, but I only grinned at him. I got up and went to the door. Everything was going my way. I was rid of Barney Flood. I'd committed the perfect murder. And now I was free to go to Louise.
6: Funny.
1: Hmm? What's awful funny, Louise?
6: Well, Barney killed himself. Here's your drink.
1: Oh, thanks. There's nothing funny about it. He lost and he paid off.
6: Yeah, I know, but Somehow I can't imagine.

0: Seen Barney losing a hand like that.
1: Now listen, Louise, you stop thinking about Barney. He's dead. See, and I'm alive, and I'm not letting any other man have you. Is that plain?
0: Yes, darling, it's plain.
1: Come here, baby. That's better. I'm crazy about you.
0: You seem to have changed. You seem so strong.
1: Yeah, you bet. From now on, nothing stops me. You know what? We're getting married tomorrow. We won't wait.
0: I'd better answer the phone.
1: I'll let it ring.
0: No, you better let me answer it.
1: Well, okay, go ahead, but make it snappy, will you?
0: I will, darling. Hello? Yes, this is Plaza 87790.
1: I watched her at the phone. And she was more beautiful than anything I'd ever known. That was the happiest I'll ever be. That one short moment while I watched her at the phone. And then it was over.
0: Yes. Yes, he's here, but... Who is this? What are you talking about? No. No, it can't be. Please. Please, I...
1: Her voice trailed off into a sob and she hung up. She looked as if all her life had been drained out of her body by that phone call. Louise, who was that? Who was that on the phone? What did he say?
0: He said to remind you about the Seven of Hearts. He said you'd know what he meant.
1: Seven of Hearts. The card I'd substituted in Barney Flood's hand. Oh, but no one could know about the Seven of Hearts. Barney was the only one. And he was dead. Who gave you that message, Louise? Who was that on the phone?
0: He didn't give his name, but I recognized the voice.
1: Louise, for heaven's sakes, tell me who it was.
0: I can't believe it, but I'd swear it was Barney Flood.
1: And then the phone rang again.
0: It's the phone again. He's calling back.
1: I'll answer it. Pushed Louise roughly aside. Slowly, I walked toward the ringing phone, almost in a daze, and picked it up. I think I must have been expecting it, because I wasn't surprised when I heard that voice. I only felt numb.
2: Hello, Lester. I'm waiting for you. Outside the house, across the street. Won't you come out and talk to me about the Seven of Hearts?
1: Seven of Hearts. He wanted to talk to me about the Seven of Hearts. And he was waiting outside. But who? I dropped the phone and went to the window, pulled back the blind and peered out. At first I saw nothing. And then I spotted him. A shadowy figure standing in a doorway across the street with his hat brim pulled low over his face. And just then, a car swept down the street. Its headlights illuminated the doorway, and I got a quick look at the face. There was blood dripping from under the hat brim. I'll never remember how I managed to get out of Louise's apartment. Not the front way. I didn't dare go out into the street with that shadowy figure waiting out there. I stumbled blindly down the back stairs, flight after flight, almost tripping, skinning my hands on the banisters, bruising my elbows, but I didn't care. I wanted to get away from there.
3: Taxi, mister?
1: What?
3: Taxi, mister.
1: A taxi. Yeah, sure. Get going, quick.
3: Sure, but where to?
1: Where to? I didn't care. Anywhere, as long as it was away from here. Home, that was the place. I'd go home and shut myself up and not answer the phone. 17 Glidden Road, quick.
3: Right.
1: I heaved a sigh of relief as we pulled away. Out of pure instinct, I suppose, I looked out the rear window. Suddenly, the blood began to pound in my head like a thunderous avalanche. Because back there at the corner was that same shadowy figure, getting into another cab, pointing after my taxi. Faster, driver, you gotta go faster.
3: Hey, what's wrong, mister?
1: Look, that cab behind us, $20 if you lose it.
3: What cab?
1: That one, you fool. A cab behind us.
3: One of us must be nuts. Or maybe you had a couple too many. There isn't any cab behind
1: us. I turned around and looked again. My driver was right. The street was empty as far back as I could see.
3: Lester, 17 Glidden Road.
1: I got out of the cab and saw that the driver was looking at me as if he thought I was drunk or crazy. My shirt was wet with perspiration, and my head began to throb and everything swam before my eyes. Then a voice began to whisper in my ear like a terrible refrain.
4: Seven of hearts. Seven of hearts. Seven of hearts.
1: I leaned weakly against the taxi
4: cab. Seven of hearts.
1: Through a mist, I looked down the street.
4: Seven
1: there it was.
4: Of hearts. Seven of hearts.
1: Same shadowy figure with a hat being pulled low over the bloody face.
4: Seven of hearts.
1: Walking
4: seven
1: toward
4: of
1: me.
4: Seven
1: slowly.
4: Of hearts. Seven
1: toward
4: of
1: me.
4: Hearts.
1: Seven and now faster.
4: Hearts.
1: Coming toward me
4: of
1: fast.
4: Hearts.
1: And the refrain ringing in my ears. I couldn't
4: seven
1: stand
4: of hearts.
1: I flung myself into
4: seven
1: the cab.
4: Of hearts.
1: I wanted safety.
4: Seven
1: Action.
4: Of hearts.
1: Drive the police.
4: Seven
1: fast.
4: Of hearts.
1: Headquarters, I burst into Inspector Larkin's office. He was in there talking to Dan Kilmer.
5: What's your idea of barging in here, Lester?
1: I've got to talk to you, Inspector.
3: What's wrong, big shot? You look all broken.
1: You keep out of this, Dan. I've come to see the Inspector.
5: What do you want?
1: I want protection. You got to protect me.
5: Protect you against whom?
1: Against Barney Flood. He's come back.
5: Is he gagged?
1: No, it's no gag.
3: The guy's gone nuts.
1: No, I tell you, Barney Flood's come back. At first, I thought it was a phony. But now I'm sure it's Barney Flood.
5: How do you know it's Barney Flood?
1: Because... I stopped short. I'd almost said too much. I couldn't tell him about the Seven of Hearts. I couldn't tell him why I was sure it couldn't be anybody else but Barney Flood.
5: Get out of here, Lester. I've got no time to waste.
1: But you've got to assign an officer to protect me. I'm afraid to go home.
5: Look, Lester, I think you're going nuts the way Dan says. If I signed an officer to you, everybody'd say I was going nuts, too. Signing a cop to protect a man against a ghost.
1: But I insist.
5: Get out!
1: Look, Dan, will you help me?
3: What? Oh, me?
1: What, you're not working now, are you?
3: No, I lost my job when Barney died.
1: Well, look, how about a job? Working for me, protecting me, huh?
3: Against a ghost? Against Barney Flood's ghost?
1: Oh, what do you care as long as I pay you?
3: Okay, Lester. You've hired me.
1: Good. Come on, then. Come home with me. I want you to sit up with me all night, huh? Dan Kilmer came home with me. And we sat up, whiling the time away, playing two-handed poker.
3: My deal, Lester.
1: Yeah, sure.
3: So you're really scared, huh, Lester?
1: Don't laugh at me, Dan. You'd be scared, too, if you'd seen what I saw.
3: You mean, like the guy with the blood on his face?
1: How'd you know about that?
3: And the telephone call about the Seven of Hearts?
1: The Seven of...
3: I figured that stuff would sort of get you on edge.
1: What do you mean?
3: I mean that I'm the one that planted that man outside Louise's apartment. That was me on the telephone.
1: You?
3: Sure. That cab driver was my man, too. I had him planted out in back of Louise's house. He was waiting for you to come out the back way. You see, Lester, I had you figured right. Every move.
1: You did all that? What was the idea?
3: I wanted to get you right here. Like this. Afraid of your own shadow.
1: What? What for?
3: Pick up your cards. Go on, pick them up.
1: I picked up the cards. I stared at them. It was four aces. The same hand I'd held with Barney Flood.
3: How would you like to make a little bet on your hand, Lester? Against mine. Say, your life against my life. Hmm?
1: What do you mean?
3: Don't you get it yet? Here, I'll turn my cards over for you. See? Three of hearts. Four of hearts. Five of hearts. Six of hearts. And the seven of hearts. You see, Lester, my hand does have the Seven of Hearts in it. So did Barney Flood's. Before you took it out.
1: How do you know about the Seven of Hearts? For a long time, Dan Kilmer didn't say anything. He just sat there, looking at me. Then he got up. took out his gun, laid it on a table. Then he went to the door.
3: How did I know about the Seven of Hearts? You see, Lester, I dealt the other hand, too.
1: Barney Flood was right. A gambler must always pay up. The gun is ready on the table. And now, I'm ready too.

0: Oh, poor Lester. He's in a very grave situation now. Yeah, so grave he needs the help of an undertaker. But he was only a beginner in crime. He might have done better if he hadn't come to such an untimely end.
1: Well, I've got no sympathy to waste on him. He shouldn't have gotten into that poker game in the first place.
0: Oh, I don't know. I never forget the time I played strip poker with a bunch of ghosts. Say, was I lucky that day? Yes, you should have seen those ghosts shedding their ectoplasm.
1: I declare, I don't know why you're always talking about ghosts.
0: Oh, they're such lucky guys. They always keep cool. Even in the summer, the least little breeze goes right through them.
1: Well, I'd rather be a human being. Real honest folks have a good way of keeping cool, too. They just make themselves a refreshing pitcher of Lipton's iced tea. Yes, there's nothing like Lipton's to perk you up on a hot day. I guess it's that famous brisk flavor that makes all the difference. It's so rich and lively. Whether you drink it iced or hot, there's nothing that can beat Lipton's. The tea with the brisk flavor.
0: And now a word of advice. You can't afford to gamble with death because the loser never gets a chance to stage a comeback. And what's more, friends, if all the corpses on this program were laid end to end, they'd be a lot more comfortable. Oh, by the way, this month's Inner Sanctum mystery novel is Puzzle for Wantons by Patrick Quentin. Yes, and next week's Inner Sanctum story, directed by Hyman Brown, and brought to you by Lipton Tea and Lipton Soup. Next week's story is going to blow the tubes in your radio. It's about a beautiful woman who marries a dead man. Now there's an unusual romance. And this graveyard Romeo has second sight and always knows who's going to be murdered next. Well, of course he's got second sight. He lost his first sight when he died. See? Now it's time to close the squeaking door until next Tuesday. So, good night. Pleasant dreams.
1: Folks, even with a cold meal, most of us have a craving for one hot dish. Well, why not make that one hot dish Lipton's Noodle Soup? You see, Lipton's has a real old-fashioned taste, a chickeny taste, just like real homemade chicken soup. And yet it's so easy to prepare. That's because Lipton's comes in an envelope. You just empty the contents of the envelope into boiling water, and in no time at all, soup's on. Just as quick and simple as that. And yet Lipton's noodle soup is blessed with a real chickeny flavor, and it's brimful of tender golden egg noodles. So, folks, don't forget Lipton's Noodle Soup. And don't forget to tune in next Tuesday night for another Inner Sanctum Mystery.
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0: Which way did he go?
1: That way. Down through the garden.
0: The storm. It's so dark you can't see. Dr. Rudd. There. There at the bottom of the terrace.
1: Professor Labarge. Labarge, why I... Oh, good Lord.
0: What is it?
1: He must have fallen down the steps, broken his neck.
2: He's dead.

Midnight, the witching hour when the night is darkest, our fears the strongest, and our strength at its lowest ebb. Midnight, when the graves gape open and death strikes. How? You'll learn the answer in just a minute in The Kabbalah.

0: And now, Murder at Midnight. Tales of mystery and terror by radio's masters of the macabre. Our story by Robert Newman is The Cabala. A rambling house on the outskirts of a small university town. And in the house, a room that seems more like the cell of a medieval alchemist than the study of a college professor. Its walls lined with ancient volumes and astrolabes and other curious instruments. Bent over his desk, Dr. Rudd does not hear the knock on the door at first. But when it's repeated, he says,
1: "Come in."
2: "Alan's going, Father. He wanted to say goodnight to you."
3: "Oh, yes, Alan. Good night."
4: "I was terribly sorry to hear about the decision of the Board of Trustees, sir. I mean, they're refusing to give you a grant to go on with your research."
3: "Oh, that. Well, it doesn't matter. I've about decided to give up the whole project anyway."
2: "Your book?"
3: "Yes."
2: "Father, you're not serious. I thought you were almost finished with it."
3: "I am. All but the last chapter. I just can't seem to write that without additional research. And without the last chapter, why, the rest of the book is meaningless."
4: "Well, isn't there anyone you could talk to about it, sir? Anyone who could help you?"
3: "I doubt it, Alan. I think I know as much about the occult as anyone in the world. Except perhaps one man."
2: "Who is that, Father?"
3: "The man I studied under at the University of Paris. And I haven't heard from him in over 10 years. I'm not even sure that he's still alive." "Too bad this is the 20th century, not the 12th.
4: "How so, Dr. Rudd?"
3: "Oh, it would have been very simple then. A pentacle, a pair of corpse candles, and I could summon up someone who would make things very easy for me. Yes, right now I really believe I would sell my soul for the help I need."
2: "Father, you mustn't say things like that, even as a joke."
3: "Well, you're right, Barbara. And no one knows it better than I. Well, good night, Alan. See you in the morning."
4: "Right, Dr. Rudd. Good night."

0: I'll walk you down to the road, Alan.
1: Oh, fine, dear. Pretty depressed, isn't it?
0: Father? Yes. Not that I blame him. 4 years' work. The definitive book on occultism, the supernatural. Alan!
1: Yes, I see it too. Someone or something lying in the road. Come on.
0: An old man, and he's dressed so strangely.
1: He looks like an Arab. Wonder what he's doing around here. Anyway, he seems in a bad way. Here, I'll carry him into the house. You run ahead and tell your father.
0: All right.
2: In here, Alan, in my study.
1: All right.
2: They put him on the couch. What's wrong with him?
1: Well, it's hard to say, but I think it's just exhaustion.
2: Oh, his pulse is very weak. Barbara, call Dr. Stevens.
0: Of course, Father. He's opening his eyes.
3: Where? What is this place?
2: Now, it's all right. You're among friends. We're sending for a doctor.
3: A doctor? Oh, you're kind, but it's too late. Allah stretches his hand out for me.
1: Nonsense. All you need is some food, rest.
3: No, I'm dying. But if you are indeed friends, one last request. Will you grant it?
2: If we possibly can.
3: I am a Hajj, a Sufi. I come of a long, ancient line. Will you see that I get proper burial?
2: Oh, yes, of course.
3: I have no gold, money, but...
0: He's fainting. Loosen his robe, Alan.
1: Right. Say, he's got something hidden here. A parchment scroll.
3: The Kabbalah. You've taken the Kabbalah.
1: It's all right.
3: No, you must not. It's accursed. Into the fire. Destroy it. If you use it...
0: Father?
2: Yes. Yes, he's dead. May his soul rest in peace.

0: very quiet tonight, Dr. Rudd. Thinking about the funeral?
1: Huh?
0: Our Arab friend.
1: Oh, yes, Alan, partly. And partly about this parchment he had hidden in his room. It seems to be a form of the Kabbalah.
2: That's right. That's what he called it when he got so excited. Wanted you to destroy it. But the Kabbalah is just the science of letters and numbers, isn't it?
0: It's much more than that, Barbara. It's the science of the mystical attributes of letters and numbers, the basis for almost all occultism. But this system is different from any I ever saw before.
2: Different? How?
1: Well, this particular system tells how a question can be written out, the letters changed into numbers and manipulated. And when the numbers are changed back into letters, they will answer the question.
0: Listen, Professor, what do you say we try it?
1: Try it?
0: Sure. Of course, it's a lot of nonsense, but, well, why not?
1: Ooh, well, all right. There's paper and pencils on my desk.
2: What are you going to ask, Father?
1: Oh, something simple, something we can check.
0: Me, I'm going to ask something really practical. Okay, Professor, let's go.

0: you coming, Father?
1: Almost finished. Now, let's see. Zadek. Mem. Vav. Great Scott.
0: What is it?
1: Look at this. Here's my question. Will we have any visitors today?
0: Mm-hmm.
1: And here's the answer. Two visitors. Professor Laborde and someone else.
0: Professor Laborde?
1: Do you remember my telling you yesterday that there was one person in the world who could give me the help I needed to finish my book?
0: Yes.
1: That man was Professor Laborde.
0: Father, you don't really believe it, do you?
1: I don't know.
2: I
1: told you I haven't seen or heard from him in 10 years. But just the same...
3: Dr. Rudd, look.
1: Hmm?
3: Look here, I got something, too.
0: What is it, Alan?
3: Well, here's my question. How can the professor get the money to continue with his research?
1: Yes.
3: Here's the answer. Call Mark Endicott.
1: What?
0: Of course. Well, why don't you, Father? He's always been interested in you and your work.
1: Well, I just never thought of it. I'll go in and call him right away.
0: Well, Father, did you get him?
1: Yes. Yes, it's very strange.
3: In what way?
1: He said that he'd been thinking about me a good deal lately, and he's driving out here this evening to see me.
0: There. That's the answer to your question. Two visitors. Professor Laborde and someone else. Well, he must be the someone else.
1: You think so?
0: Oh, of course.
1: Somehow, I don't.
3: Well, what do you mean, sir?
1: I don't know. Except that I don't like it.

0: It's beginning to look as if our Kabbalah's a washout after all.
1: What makes you say that?
0: Well, 11 o'clock and no sign of either Laborde or Endicott.
2: I can't understand it. Endicott definitely said that he was driving out here and that he was leaving immediately.
1: He probably changed his mind because of the storm. Well, it's still pretty bad out, isn't it?
2: Yes, but it's not like him. You think he'd phone us and let us know? Oh, perhaps that's he now. Hello? Yes? This is Professor Rudd speaking. Who? Oh, yes. What? But that's impossible. I spoke to him only a few hours ago, and... Why? I can't believe it. You're sure? Oh, I see. But thank you. Thank you very much. Goodbye.
1: Who was it, Father?
2: That was Mark Endicott's attorney.
0: His attorney? What did he want?
2: Mark Endicott was killed at about 6 o'clock this afternoon.
1: Killed?
2: On his way here, an auto accident. His attorney called to tell me Endicott had left me a $5,000 bequest for research.
0: What?
1: Father, the Kabbalah. It said you were to call him for the money to continue your work. It didn't actually say he was coming out here.
2: No.
0: Wait a minute. You mean, you really think that...
2: I don't know, Alan. But I do know that if I hadn't called him, he wouldn't have started driving here in the storm. He wouldn't have had the accident and been killed. And I probably wouldn't have gotten the money.
1: But, Father, if it's true, if it has some sort of supernatural power, then what about Professor Laborde? It did say he was coming.
2: Oh, please, Barbara, I told you I don't know. Endicott was my friend. Now he's dead. Somehow I feel as if I...
1: Father, the door.
2: Yes. Yes, let's see who it is.
0: Great Scott, Professor. If it is Laborde, do you realize what this means?
2: Yes, Adam.
0: If it is, why, the thing's priceless, absolutely priceless. Why, I don't...
3: I beg your pardon. I'm sorry to trouble you,
2: oh,
3: but...
2: Come in, Professor Laborde. Come in. We've been expecting you for some time now.
4: An ancient manuscript which can foretell the future. A dead man and a visitor from the dead. As the clock strikes 12 for murder!

0: And now, back to Murder at Midnight and the Kabbalah.
1: It's just a moment or two later, and Professor Laborde is being shown into Dr. Rudd's study.
2: In here, Professor Laborde. Barbara, will you take the professor's things?
3: Of course, Father.
4: Thank you, my dear. You're very kind. But there's something I do not understand, Dr. Rudd. When you opened the door, you said you had been expecting me.
2: Since early this afternoon.
4: But that is impossible. Completely impossible. I'm here entirely by accident. I had no idea you lived here or anywhere near here. I lost my way in the storm, knocked at your particular door by chance to ask for directions.
2: Nevertheless, we've been expecting you.
4: But excuse me, how could you have been?
2: Alan.
5: Yes, sir?
2: Show Professor Laborde the Kabbalah, will you please?
5: Right, Professor. Here you are, sir.
4: Kabbalah?
2: Look at it, Professor. Tell me what you think of it.
4: Interesting. Very interesting. Of course, I cannot be sure without examining it thoroughly. But it appears to be even older than the Black Grimoire. And its form resembles that of the Key of Solomon.
2: Professor Laborde, it's my belief that it is the Key of Solomon.
4: What? But it can't be. It's been written about for centuries, of course, mentioned in hundreds of works, from Trismegistus down. But there's never been any proof that it ever actually existed. And still, where did you get it?
2: From an old Arab who came here last night and died here.
5: The main thing is, we tested it.
4: Tested it?
2: Yes, we asked two questions. The answer to one of them prophesied your coming here, and the other, well, that came true, too.
4: But this is beyond words. If it's true, then it's the most priceless discovery that has ever... Professor Rudd, may I try it? Use it to ask a question, too?
2: Well, I don't know, Professor Laborde.
4: Please. For years now, ever since I began studying the supernatural, there's been something. One thing I've always said I'd give my very life to know. If it can tell me that... You must let me, Rudd. And you must let me do it while I'm alone.
2: Well, all right.
4: Good.
2: Come on, Alan, Barbara. We'll wait outside.

0: What time is it now, Professor?
1: It's 20 hours.
0: He's been at it for quite a while.
1: Yes. If he doesn't call us in another minute or two, we'll go in.
2: I'm probably being very silly, but I don't like this, any of it.
1: Why not, Barbara?
2: I don't know, but... Oh,
3: What's that?
1: It's Professor Laborde. Yes, come on.
4: Not that.
1: Professor Laborde, what is it? What's happened? What are you doing?
0: He's burning something in the fire.
2: Oh, Father, it's his hands. He's holding them in the fire, burning.
1: Oh, great Scott, Professor Laborde, stop. Stop, have you gone mad?
4: Fire! Only fire can burn my hands clean again. I asked. Now I must pay.
0: Laborde.
4: Let me go. Let go. I am coming. I'll pay.
1: Professor Laborde, come back. Quick, Alan.
0: Okay. Which way did he go?
1: That way. Down through the garden.
0: The storm. It's so dark you can't see. Dr. Rudd, there. There, at the bottom of the terrace.
1: Professor Laborde. Laborde, why... Oh, good Lord.
0: What is it?
1: He must have fallen down the steps, broken his neck. He's dead.

0: All right. All right now, Alan. Put him down. Now, gently.
1: Yes, sir.
2: Father, are you sure that...
0: Yes, Barbara, I'm sure. He's dead.
2: But what made him do it? Go running out there that way?
1: It must have been something to do with the Kabbalah. He was going to ask it a question.
0: Yes, Alan, it has something to do with the Kabbalah.
2: And standing there with his hands in the fire, as if he were trying to burn them clean. Father, what was the question he asked? What answer did he get?
0: I think perhaps I can guess.
1: The old Arab, he warned us, remember? He said it was accursed, evil, that if we used it... Wait a minute, Dr. Rudd.
0: Hmm?
1: Laborde said he'd give his life to know the answer to that question. And now he's dead.
0: Yes, Alan, that's what was in my mind, too. That and one more thing. Do you remember what I said just before you found the old Arab in the garden? That I'd make a pact with the devil, sell my very soul for the help I needed to finish my book?
2: No, Father, you're not serious. You don't mean you really believe
0: it. I've lived too long, my dear, seen too many strange things to disbelieve anything. If the Kabbalah is everything we think it is, if it is the key to the future, to all knowledge, if it can answer any question we put to it, then there are only two sources from which it can draw its power. One good and one evil.
1: And you think...
0: If God had wished us to be able to foresee the future, we should be able to foresee it. On the other hand, if it's evil, well, there's usually a penalty involved.
2: Laborde. He said something about paying, too. Who must be paid, and how?
0: There's only one way to find out, through the Kabbalah itself. Give it to me, Alan.
2: No, please, no.
0: I'm sorry, Barbara, I must. There's no need for you to stay here, or Alan.
2: No, Father. We'll stay, both of us.
0: Very well. Then, here goes.

0: You're shivering, darling. Are you cold? Shall I build up the fire?
1: No, Elna. I'm not cold. What was that?
0: It sounded like the outside door opening.
1: Father. Father, what is it? Are you finished?
2: Yes. Yes, I'm finished.
0: And what?
2: Look. Here's the question.
1: Who must be paid and how?
2: And here's the answer.
0: Turn around, and you will see.
1: Father, the door behind us, it just opened.
2: Yes.
0: I don't dare turn around.
2: You needn't. Right in front of you, there on the wall. Look.
1: Something black. Like a stain, a blot. But it's spreading, moving.
0: Like an octopus, or like...
2: Its shadow. It's coming toward us.
0: What in heaven's name is it?
2: Whatever it is, whatever happens to us, no one shall ever again be cursed as we've been cursed. The Kabbalah, give it to me.
1: Father, what are you doing?
2: What I should have done when I first saw it. Destroy it. Throw it into the fire.
0: It's coming closer, closer. Professor, isn't there anything we can do? Anything that...
1: Father, look. The parchment burning. There on the wall.
2: The shadow of the andirons. In the shape of the crux ansata. The first cross.
0: Good Lord. The shadow, it's wavering. Drawing back, retreating. I'm going to turn around, see what...
2: No, wait. Wait until... All right. Now.
1: There's nothing there.
3: LeBourne? LeBourne? Dr. LeBourne?
0: Someone just came in. Who's there? Who is that?
3: Oh, excuse me. I'm terribly sorry. I'm looking for someone. An old man with white hair and white beard. His name's... Holy smoke, there he is, Dr. LeBourne. Dr. LeBourne.
2: I can't answer you. He's dead.
3: Dead?
0: Who are you, anyway?
3: Well, an attendant at a private hospital in town. We've been taking care of him ever since he got to this country. Nervous breakdown. He disappeared this afternoon, and he'd been talking about you so much lately that I had a hunch he might have come out here.
2: Talking about me? But he said he had no idea I lived here.
3: Of course he knew. I told you he wasn't right in the head. That was one of the signs.
1: Father, if it's true, if his mind was going, that would explain what he did. Burning his hands, running away like that.
0: You mean the Kabbalah didn't have any occult power? What about the money from Endicott?
1: Oh, just a coincidence.
2: And what just happened? That shadow we saw on the wall?
1: Well, it was only a shadow. It could have been just our imagination.
2: Yes, Barbara, it could have been. But somehow, I don't think it was.
4: An old professor stands next to the body of his friend, staring at the fireplace where the secret of the ages has gone up in smoke as the clock strikes 12 for...
5: Murder!

0: to be with us again when death whispers from the darkness in an unknown tongue and the clocks strike 12 for
1: Murder at Midnight.
0: The part of Dr. Rudd was played by James Van Dyke. 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
14: Screen Directors Guild assignment. Production Night Has a Thousand Eyes. Director John Farrell. Star Edward G. Robinson.

The NBC Theater presents the Screen Directors Guild production of A Chronicle of Fear. Paramount's Night Has a Thousand Eyes, with its original team of screen director John Farrow, screen star Edward G. Robinson, and William Demery.

0: Although technical and artistic skills are the everyday instruments of the motion picture director, the very heart of his craft is fashioned from another sort of knowledge, the knowledge of the world in which he lives, and that can be gained only by living a life rich in experience. Such is the background of tonight's guest on the NBC Theater. A native Australian, he has been a seaman, soldier of fortune, adventurer at large, and has made an enduring mark as a scholarly writer of fiction and nonfiction. Here, then, is the director of many famous Paramount films, such as Wake Island, 2 Years Before the Mast, The Big Clock, the soon-to-be-released Alias Nick Beale, and tonight's story, Night Has a Thousand Eyes. Ladies and gentlemen, Mr. John Farrell.
1: Night Has a Thousand Eyes is a story of the supernatural, but it is not a flight of fancy. Counterparts of the strange phenomena in tonight's story have been the subject of recent scientific study by some of our universities. Thus, through the medium of film, and now through the radio, we attempt to reveal a bizarre and a rather terrifying aspect of the strange, strange world in which we live. Now, for the first time on the air, here is Night Has a Thousand Eyes, starring Edward G. Robinson as John Triton, with William Demarest as Lieutenant Shawn.

0: In the drawing room of a fine suburban home, a young man named Carson reads a strange manuscript while the company listens gravely and silently.
1: My dear Carson, as you read this manuscript, I will be dead. No one is to blame. My death was as certain as all the other strange events I foresaw. Some of you who have seen me die will doubt this story
2: and dismiss it as a series of contrived events and coincidences. But you, Carson, and some of the others will know that there are things on Earth still hidden from us, still secret and unfathomable. I suppose most men can look back and see the exact point where destiny touched them. My destiny came upon me on the night of August 3rd, 1929. I was billed as Triton, the mental wizard. Like most mind-reading acts, it was a phony, but a first-class phony. Jenny, my lovely fiancée, had collected all the questions from the audience, and my good friend Whitney Cortland was ready for his part at the piano.
3: Now, ladies and gentlemen, where I stand, I shall endeavor to read the questions which you have written and which are now unopened, mind you, in that glass bowl. Now, if I may have a little quiet music, Mr. Cortland. Let me see. I sense a name. A lady's name. Brian. No. Byers. That's it, Byers. Clara Byers. Miss Byers asked a question. She wishes to know. She. Something's wrong. There are disruptive impulses coming from the audience. A woman in a white dress, a little boy, madam, you there in the third row. Your little boy is in great danger. You must go home at once. At once! Thank you. Ladies and gentlemen, we'll continue where we left off. If I may have some quiet music, Mr. Cortland. The incident disturbed me. But then I forgot about it entirely until late that night when the telephone rang in my room. It was the woman calling to tell me that she had come home to find the boy's room in flames. She had arrived just in time to save the child's life. And I was worried, deeply worried, although not yet frightened. There were other incidents, one of them brought on by Courtney's usual concern about our economic situation.
4: Well, kid, it's the same old story. Broke again. We could stand a little ready cash. Matter of fact, I'm going to put our last 10 spot on ready cash in the fifth at Green Meadows.
3: Ready cash? No, not ready cash. He'll fall and have to be destroyed. Peer Gynt. Peer Gynt by two lengths. Ready cash fell and had to be destroyed. Peer Gynt won by two lengths. It occurred to me that we might make fortunes this way. I didn't want to. It scared me. I began having a crazy feeling that by telling them, I was making the things come true. I began to wonder, would anything have happened if I had kept quiet? And then one dismal rainy day, I had my chance to find out. I was coming out of the theater. A little boy recognized me and asked me for an autograph. And then he turned to skip away. Wait, son! I'd had a vision of a car skidding on the slick pavement. A wild cry. And then I thought, no, perhaps if I keep it to myself, it won't happen. Nothing, son. Just run along now. Run along. He went. A moment later. After the boy's death, I knew I could foresee these events, but I was powerless to prevent their coming true.
4: Look, Johnny, I just met a big oil man down in the lobby who wants us to come in on this Comanche Hills oil field.
3: Well, so what?
4: Well, do you suppose you could get a hunch on a sporting proposition like that? Might make us a lot of money.
3: No, it's no good, Court. We're washed up on hunches.
5: Why, Johnny?
3: Well, because I'm scared, Jenny, plain scared.
5: I haven't had a very good feeling about it myself, Johnny.
4: Well, all right. We'd better get down to the theater then and earn it the hard way. Curtain in 20 minutes.

0: And now, ladies and gentlemen, if you will all please concentrate on the sealed questions you have addressed to me, please. A little quiet music, Mr. Cortland. I'm concentrating on a particular envelope. A young lady's handwriting. She, the young lady. The lady, I looked at Jenny. Stared at Jenny, so beautiful, so fragile and desirable and so much to me. I saw her and something else.
1: Johnny.
0: Ring down the curtain.
1: Johnny, what's the matter?
0: Ring down the curtain, I tell you. Ring down the curtain!
1: Are you sure you feel better now, Johnny?
0: Oh, sure, Jenny. I just felt a little dizzy out there.
2: You sure had us worried there for a while.
0: Oh, Court.
2: Yeah?
0: Had a sort of a minor hunch about that Comanche Hills oil proposition. Be one of the richest oil pools in the country. Make us all rich.
2: Wonderful, wonderful. Thank you, Johnny. Now let's go out and eat.
0: You and Jenny go ahead. I'll join you later.

Maybe it was the wrong decision. But I went away. What I'd seen that night on the stage had been Jenny's death. If I stayed, we'd be married and there'd be a child. The child would live, but Jenny wouldn't. I had to go away to save Jenny's life and save my own sanity. I knew Cortland would take care of Jenny and Comanche Hills Oil would take care of both of them. Yes, but I knew I had to get away from people, especially the people I loved. I went away. It didn't work. A year later, I heard that Jenny had married Cortland.

0: She died, and her daughter Jean was born. I read about it in Variety. For 20 years, I lived almost a hermit's life and had no more visions. This gift or the curse seemed to have withered from this use. And then after 20 years, on the night of Jean's debut, I stood outside in the crowd and I watched her go inside the fine hotel, holding tight to Court's arm. Jenny's daughter was lovely, and I was proud. I watched them disappear inside, and after 20 years of peace, it happened. For a moment, I saw the image of wreckage. The smoking wreckage of an airplane. And then it was gone. What did it mean this time? But nothing happened. And I forgot about it completely for 3 months. And one day in my shop, I turned on a small radio I just repaired.
1: Now the 1155 News brought by your Comanche Oil reporter. New York. Flying his converted army bomber, Whitney Cortland, multimillionaire president of Comanche Oil, took off from LaGuardia Airport early today in an attempt to smash the east-west transcontinental record. He and his pilot, former army flyer Richard Sims.
0: No! It was Warren Jean. Miss Cortland, I'm sorry to force my way in here, but I have an extremely important message for your father.
2: I'm sorry, but my father isn't here now.
3: See here, old man, I'm Miss Cortland's fiancé. Miss Cortland...
0: No, you've got to reach your father when he lands in Wichita to refuel.
2: But why?
0: You must halt the flight.
2: Halt the flight?
3: That's absurd.
2: Why should father give up his flight?
0: But if he doesn't, this plane will crash.
2: How do you know that?
0: Oh, Miss Cortland, please, you're wasting priceless time.
2: All right, I'll call. But I'll ask you a lot of questions afterwards. I want to talk to Wichita, Kansas Airport. I haven't the number.
3: You make a practice of predicting plane crashes?
0: Oh, no.
2: I'll wait, thank you.
3: Maybe just the planes of very rich men.
0: Oh, please.
3: Perhaps you're betting that he doesn't beat the record.
2: Hello. Hello, this is Whitney Cortland's daughter. When my father lands, have him call me immediately, will you?

0: The radio had it a few minutes later. In an hour, the extras were on the street. The Comanche Angel had crashed in Kansas. Both men were dead.
1: You've been very kind helping me over these past few days, Mr. Triton. I'm so grateful.
0: Your father was my best friend.
1: But if you'd only warned us sooner, if you'd only known sooner...
0: I don't think it would have made any difference.
1: Mr. Triton, what's wrong?
0: You have a new maid.
1: Why, yes, why?
0: You have a emerald bracelet.
1: Yes.
0: Get rid of the maid before the bracelet. Before...
1: What? Please, tell me.
0: Jean, it doesn't matter now.
1: Why doesn't it matter? You mean, not to me? You mean, I won't need the bracelet? You mean, I'm going to die too? Tell me!
0: Soon?
1: When?
0: Before the end of the week. At night. Under the stars. Jean.

0: You remember, Carson. You went to the police. They told you, yes, there had been a John Triton mental wizard who pretended to be able to predict things back in the 20s. They sent a certain detective, Lieutenant Sean, to investigate me where I was staying in Jean's house. My first interview with Sean in my little room under the eaves, far from reassure the good lieutenant, for even as I answered his bitter questions, the veil lifted again. And I saw.
1: Hey, Triton, come out of it. Hey.
0: I see a flower.
1: Drop it, Triton. Cut.
0: A flower. Crushed and broken. I hear a sudden wind shaking the windows. I hear a voice saying, there's no danger now. And I see her.
1: Who?
0: Jean. Lying under the stars. And beside her, the paws and talons of a lion.
1: A lion?
0: Under the stars.
1: Did you find out what time this happens to Miss Cortland?
0: Tonight, as the clock strikes 11. Lieutenant Sean was all for arresting me at once. The rest of you were tolerantly skeptical, which saved me for a while. Downstairs with Jean and you, Carson, were two gentlemen, a Mr. Gilman.
2: Mr. Gilman, president of Mid-Tide Oil.
3: Good evening, Mr. Triton.
0: And a Mr. Myers, attorney for Cortland's estate.
4: How do you do, Mr. Triton?
0: Together, we sat down for the next 2 hours. Our lives were geared to the relentless machinery of the grandfather's clock that ticked away near the curtained archway.
4: Frankly, I think this is ridiculous. Sitting around like this when we should be looking for a packet of missing options?
2: I'm sure I'll find them, Mr. Myers.
4: They'll be worthless in 36 hours.
3: Jean, are you sure you can't remember where your father put those options?
2: Please, Mr. Gilman, I'm much too upset.
4: Well, the mid-tide merger can't go through without them.
5: I suggest Jean be permitted to forget about big business while we all concentrate
1: on the clock, Mr. Carson.
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2: 4, 5, 6, 7, 8, 9, 10.
1: One down.
0: And one more hour to go.
3: And so far nothing has materialized in your weird chain of events. A crushed flower indeed, a lion, a sudden wind.
1: Anyone interested in the 10 o'clock news? Yes. Personally, I'm interested in the 11 o'clock
7: Which
1: news.
7: Which was upset in a collision tonight at Wilshire and Sepulveda. The lion escaped when a trailer
2: ran.
1: Turn that off.
2: Lion?
1: Lock the doors. Lock the windows. Put out some light.
3: I'll lock up. I'll go through the whole house.
1: Thanks, Gilman.
4: Well, there's the lion. We haven't heard a wind, or seen a crushed flower, or heard anyone say...
2: Don't say it.
4: Sorry.
1: Hey, those carnations in that vase. Get them out.
5: Carnations?
1: Get them out. I don't believe any of this, but I'm taking no chance.
4: I'll give you a chance.
1: Careful now. Stand back. Don't anybody move. Not a one crushed.
4: That was a close one.
2: Mr. Myers.
4: Huh?
2: There's something sticking out under your foot.
4: Something, huh?
3: Lord.
2: A carnation. Crushed and broken.
1: That does it, Triton.
0: No, not quite. Nothing final can happen until 11 o'clock.
1: And it ain't going to happen because you're around. I'm taking you downtown until after 11.
0: All right, Lieutenant, but it won't do any good. I'll be back at 11.
1: Stand still, Triton. Relax.
0: Yes, but I tell you, Sean, if you let me return to Jean's house, there's a chance I can use this power of mine to save her.
1: You put on a good show, Triton. Only I ain't buying.
0: Now, listen. You've a man in the cell here. His name is Amos Block. I see him in the cell now, a suicide.
1: You don't say. Well, there's one I can check on. Hello. Quinn? Sean. How's Block doing? Uh-huh. Thanks. In his cell playing solitaire.
0: Well, nevertheless, I see him in
1: Now I'm going to leave you with the boys here and go back to Miss Cortland's. Be good, huh?

0: 15 minutes, too, Jane.
1: Yes.
2: Yeah, everything is under control, except very copacetic.
1: Oh, dear.
2: Close that French window. Close it.
0: I'll close it, Lieutenant.
2: I thought Gilman took care of that.
3: Where is Gilman, by the way?
0: There. That does it all right.
1: Sudden wind.
2: Yeah. I'll get it. Yeah? Oh, yeah, Quinn? No. Amos Block hung himself in his cell, but he can't do that. That's suicide. Hey, look, I want Triton here before it strikes 11. I don't care how, but get him here. What time is it?
0: 10:47.
2: Oh, Lord, you made the night too long.
0: One more minute to go, darling.
2: 45 seconds.
1: Oh, Mr. Myers.
4: Well, folks, you didn't get the lion. They just killed it over at Besserin Hospital.
1: Oh, thank goodness.
0: This is it. 11 o'clock.
2: Elliot.
0: Yeah?
2: Back to back with me. Miss Cortland, get between us. Don't anybody move. I'll shoot the man who does.

0: 7, 8, 9, 10, 11.
1: That's it, folks.
2: It's all over. Nothing's happened.
0: Oh, Elliot. Elliot, darling.
2: It's all history now, dear. Forget it.
0: Elliot.
2: Hmm?
0: I'm going outside.
2: I'll go with you.
0: No. I want to get used to standing out under the stars again. Alone. And not being afraid. Thank you, dear. Thank you so much. All of you.
1: I'll say this for Triton. He sure called his shots except that voice saying, there's no danger now.
3: You just said it.
1: Yeah. But it's too late now to mean anything. Ain't it?
4: Sean.
1: Come in, Professor. Come in.
4: Where is she? Where's Miss Cortland?
1: Outside.
4: You let her go outside?
1: It's after 11.
4: No, it's not.
1: Look at the clock.
4: That clock is wrong.
1: It was right.
4: Well, then it's been tampered with. I've got to go to her.
1: Stop. Triton. Haul her out. Shoot.
3: It's too late for that after him. He mustn't get near Jean.

0: 8, 9, 10, 11.
1: That's right. 11 o'clock, Miss Fogarty.
0: Oh, Mr. Gilman.
2: Your troubles are over now. There's no danger now.
0: 11 o'clock? And the voice saying, there's no danger? He must have met you.
3: Oh, no, you don't.
0: No, please.
3: Gilman, let go of her. Let go of her, you fool.
4: Hey, Sean. Right. Get him.
5: Clubbed him, but good.
6: Gene, are you all right?
0: Oh, Elliot.
6: It's all right, Gene. You're safe now. Triton's dead.
0: Triton? Dead? But it was Gilman who tried to kill me.
7: Gilman, he didn't want those options found. But I didn't think he'd resort to murder.
0: Oh, poor Mr. Gilman. He died to save me.
6: But are you all right?
0: My throat hurts. Elliot. Look. Mr. Triton. He's resting against the foot of that marble lion.
6: Marble lion. Of course.
8: And that, Carson, ends this dark diary. I foresaw everything, even my own death. And tonight at headquarters, I
9: finished the diary. I left it in my pocket for you to find. Only time and the expanding wisdom of mankind will confirm the story in years to come. But there are reaches of the mind still undreamed of. And there are many mysteries of time and space and spirit to be shown to us. The stars look down. The night has 1,000 eyes to search the soul of man and see if he is equal to his fathomless tomorrows. Where there are yet more things in heaven and earth.

0: In a moment, we'll return with our stars. Next week, the NBC Theater brings you another first in radio, a full-hour production of director Billy Wilder's great Paramount film comedy, A Foreign Affair. And starring in this hour-long drama will be Rosalind Russell, Marlena Dietrich, and John Lund. And now, here again are tonight's stars, Edward G. Robinson and William Demarest, and screen director John Farrell.
1: John, it's been great fun for Bill and me, slipping back into character for our parts. Night has a thousand eyes.
2: Well, I just hope Bill here doesn't start having one of his visions again.
1: What, you mean cool, solid Bill Demarest is in tune with the supernatural?
2: He thought he was.
3: Now, wait a minute. I know what you're talking about. And I really did have a vision.
1: Yeah?
3: I was standing talking to Johnny on the set, and suddenly, I knew one of the camera booms was swinging around behind it.
1: What happened?
2: He yelled, "Johnny, fall on your face."
1: Well, did you get hurt?
2: My nose was almost broken.
1: By the camera boom?
2: No, by falling on my face. Oh. There wasn't a camera within 50 yards.
3: Well, I had a vision.
1: We don't have to be visionaries, John, to know that your direction inspired Bill and myself and everyone else connected with the picture. You did a great job.
3: Check, Eddie. That goes for me, too.
2: Thanks very much. But suddenly I seem to be getting a vision myself.
3: What do you see?
2: I see us being cut off the air if we don't say goodnight. Good night, everyone.
4: Good night, folks.
0: And good night to you, Edward G. Robinson, William Demarest, and John Farrell. Night Has a Thousand Eyes was adapted by Milton Geiger from an original story by Cornell Woolley. Music was by Henry Russell. Production was supervised by Howard Wiley. Associate producer Bill Carr. Your announcer has been Frank Barton. Night Has a Thousand Eyes was presented for the courtesy of Paramount Pictures, currently releasing My One True Love, starring Phyllis Calvert, Melvin Douglas, and Wanda Hendricks. Edward G. Robinson is currently making the 20th Century Fox production, The House of Strangers. William Demarest may be seen in Paramount's Technicolor production, Whispering Smith. 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

0: stories and murders, too. The hermit knows of them all. Turn out your lights. Turn them out. Ah. Have you heard the story without end, eh? Then listen while the hermit tells you the story.
1: This is a story of love that has no end, of the deep, dark shadows of sorrow, of dreams that span the bridge of time. It's my story and Lorraine's. I am David Runzel, just an ordinary guy with hopes like yours and dreams like yours. I was one in a foxhole with thousands of boys. And in the nighttime when the enemy was pouring all they had on us, I did what a lot of fellas did. I put my mind on other things, but not so my pal Jim Green.
2: You're giving us all we got tonight, Dave.
3: Yeah.
2: There was a funny feeling a guy gets out here, never knowing just what minute the end is going to come, and yet always so close you can down near taste it.
3: Yeah.
2: It's a funny thing, though. It never seems to get you like it does me.
3: You know why, Jim?
2: Got some secret system?
3: Maybe.
2: Well, give. Let another guy in on it.
3: You got a girl back home, Jim?
2: A girl? Man, I've got dozens.
3: I've got just one.
2: I figure there's more safety in numbers. You got just one. How do you know she'll be yours when you get back?
3: I know, Jim. There was never anyone for Lorray but me. And there was never anyone for me but Lorray.
2: You got more faith than I have, Dave. There's still a lot of fellas on the home front making hay while the sun shines. So they tell me.
3: I never worry about Lorray. She's always with me. Always.
2: Yuck! Christopher, that was a close one.
3: Yeah.
2: I hate all of this. Why do we have to be out here, our bodies targets for death?
3: Quiet, Jim. Think about something else.
2: You're a fool, Dave. You don't have any more chance than I have.
3: But I have. I've got faith. You know what, Jim? It always seems that Lorray is right beside me. Sometimes walking in front of me, shielding me from enemy fire.
2: That's rot.
3: You don't have to believe me, but I know it's true. I can feel her presence tonight more than ever. I know she's here beside me.
2: You expect me to believe in such a thing? As if a person a million miles away could protect you in this foxhole. What's more, it's getting hotter around here. We're in for it tonight.
3: Faith, Jim. Faith.
2: I'm afraid, Dave.
3: Let Lorray protect you as she does me.
2: Down, they've spotted us. We gotta move out of here.
3: Jim, don't be a fool.
2: It ain't safe here, I tell you. They're zeroed in on us. Jim, come back.
4: Oh. Jim. Oh, Jim, I told you to stay by me. Lorray would have protected you. Jim!

0: Oh, you may not believe my story any more than Jim, who lost his life that night. But I knew my darling Lorray was constantly by my side. No matter how terrible the battle, she was protecting me. When I was in the front line, she was my shield and my protector. When we moved along the roadways and our planes above spotted us, I had no fear, for Lorray was near me. Since childhood, we'd been pals living on nearby farms. Somehow, even as kids, we seemed to sense that there was a strong bond between us that no amount of kidding from the other kids could harm.
1: You're walking home with me, Dad.
2: As if I care.
1: They'll bother you all day tomorrow in school.
2: Let them just try.
1: Dave?
2: Yeah?
1: Are you planning to marry me when we grow up?
2: Well, I guess I am.
1: I'm planning to marry you, too.
2: Can't nobody bother us.
1: Only Pa. He says it's silly for a little girl to have a sweetheart. You are my sweetheart, aren't you, Dave?
2: Well, I guess so. You're the only one I like in all the world.
1: More than your uncle and aunt that you live with?
2: Sure, they ain't like real folks to me. You are.
1: I'll always belong to you, Dave. Always.
0: And that's the way it was, right up through the years. We always belonged together. Maybe it was because I didn't have any real folks. I was an orphan. And the folks that adopted me let me call them aunt and uncle. They were good to me. Uncle Henry planned to let me run the farm when I got through my course down at agricultural college. And someday, the farm would be mine. And Lorray and I, we planned to be married just as soon as I finished my school course and began to run the farm. And then, along came the war, and I had to go. And the evening before I left, Lorray and I walked to our favorite place for meeting, in the woods, just beyond the clearing of Uncle Henry's place. We had a favorite old log there where we could peer through the clearing and see the house and hills beyond. And a patch of sky to the west where the sun dipped down from sight and sent colored streamers out into the sky. And here, when night came, we could look up above the treetops and see the stars and watch the old moon come riding forth into a purple field. Our trysting place was like a seat in a cathedral. Everything good and clean in life was close to us there at our meeting place in the woods. It was here that we said goodbye.
1: You don't want me to come into town and go to the station, Dave?
0: Don't you think it's better to say goodbye here?
1: We'll never say goodbye, Dave. Never. No matter where you go. I'm always going to be with you.
0: Sure. I kind of feel like that, too.
1: And, Dave, when you come back, the very hour that you return to me, I'll know it. I won't come down to the station. I'll be waiting here in the woods, here on the old log. This is where you'll find me.
0: Oh, Lorray.
1: Dave.
0: You'll be brave?
1: Yes.
0: I'm going now. Don't turn and look. I'm walking away, but I'm not really leaving at all. I'll be with you always. Oh, don't turn and look. Before you know it, I'll be back. I'll return and be sitting beside you. Here on the log at our old trysting place.

And so it was that all during the long days of war, I never felt that I was really away from Lorraine at all, or that she was absent from me. Why, there were times when it was as if I could reach out just a little and find her beside me. In fact, there were times that I could actually hear her voice. I recall the first time I heard it. It was a bad hour. The enemy was giving us everything they had from the sky. Fellas I knew and liked were dropping all around me. Their cries struck terror in my heart.

0: In the midst of all the hellfire and dying, the pain and the terror, just as clear as a bird call on a silent night, I heard Lorraine's voice for the first time.
1: I'm here, Dave. Here beside you.
0: It was so clear, that voice of hers, that I expected to look and see her standing near me. You can scoff if you like. You can shrug your shoulders and pass my whole story over lightly if you wish. But I know Lorraine was there beside me as the battle raged all around.

0: then it was over. The war was over. And finally the day came for leaving the battle-torn old world, getting on a ship and starting homeward. There was shouting and rejoicing. There was singing and laughter. There was hope about to be fulfilled. There was home just beyond the horizon. We were at sea. Then we were in the harbor. Then on shore. And then soon discharge. I'd made up my mind I'd return without a word to anyone. Yes, I'd fool Lorraine. She said she'd know the very hour that I'd be returning. I wouldn't have to tell her, she said.
1: The very hour that you return to me, I'll know it. I won't come down to the station. I'll be waiting here in the woods. Here on the old log. This is where you'll find me.
0: Yeah. We'd see how good she was. We'd test that second sight of hers, that intuition. All the while in the train that carried me towards home, I kept chuckling to myself. We'll see. Just see if she will be waiting on the old log when I come walking into the woods. My heart was pounding with the excitement of my returning, of the surprise in store for Lorraine. Oh, it seemed as though the long train trip would never end. But finally, we pulled into the station. There was a little bunch of town folks around the old depot. I didn't want to see anybody. I waited until the train was almost ready to leave, and then I jumped off on the opposite side. I took to the fields that led out to the road to where our farm stood. It was autumn. Already there'd been a frost, and the old maples in the woods were dressed in scarlet, brilliant red. Under my feet, the dry leaves made soft music. Only a little way further to go, and our log would be in sight. And then, there it was before me. I stopped, dead still. I couldn't move, for there she was. There was Lorraine, seated on the log just as she'd promised. The setting sun made her all golden. Her fair hair was touched with it, and sparks of light danced upon it. She was looking right at me. Now she was standing, her arms stretched out to me.
2: Oh, Dave. Dave. Oh,
0: you knew.
2: Yes, Dave.
0: You knew I was coming.
2: Yes, my darling.
0: Just as you said you would know.
2: Yes.
0: Oh, darling Lorraine, you've never been absent from me. Not for an instant.
2: No, Dave.
0: You followed me wherever I went.
2: Yes.
0: There were times when I actually heard your voice.
2: Of course.
0: What did you say to me? Do you remember what you said?
2: Yes.
0: Tell me.
2: I remember. I said, "Do not fear, my darling. I'm here, Dave. Here beside you."
0: Yes. That's what I heard you say.
2: We will never be separated, Dave. Never.
0: Of course we won't. Not now. I'm home safe and we'll never be parted again.
2: Never let anyone tell you differently. Never let them say that we are parted.
0: What do you mean? We're together. We can't be parted, not ever again.
2: Dave.
0: Oh, my darling. More beautiful than ever. But you're so cold. Night is coming. It's chilly here in the woods. I must get you home.
2: Try and catch me. Try and catch me, Dave.
0: Well, hey. You can't run away from me like this. Wait, I'll catch you. I'm a pretty fair runner these days. Don't you know I've been in training? Hey. You can't hide from me. Well, what do you know? You've pulled one on me. I can't see you anywhere. Lorraine, where are you? Say, you can't run out on me like this. I'll find you. Huh. Well, what do you know? Got out of my sight. Okay, honey, you win. If you can hear me, I'm going up to the house to clean up a bit. See Uncle Henry and Aunt Martha. But I'll be over to your house on the stroke of 7. Do you hear me? At 7. And tomorrow we get the license to be married. Lorraine, can you hear me? The license to be married.
3: Grand feeling to see you two.
2: Don't,
3: he look wonderful, Henry?
4: Taller than ever and filled out, too.
3: Oh, we're glad to have you back, David. Glad you made it safe and sound. Oh,
0: I tell you, there wasn't a chance of me not making it. You know something, Aunt Martha? All through the terrible business, I felt that Lorraine was beside me, protecting me from death.
3: Oh, David.
0: And the most wonderful part about it all, even though I never let any of you know I was coming home today, Lorraine had a feeling about it. She was waiting in the woods for me just now at our old log where we always used to meet.
3: What did you say, Dave?
0: Lorraine was waiting in the woods for me. I just left her. She sensed that I was coming home today, and just like we planned before I went away, she was waiting for me in the woods.
5: My boy.
3: Henry. Henry, you got her.
5: Didn't you get our letters, Dave?
0: Well, sure, I got some, but Nail hasn't caught up with me now for a long time.
3: Dave. Oh, Dave.
0: What's wrong? What is it?
5: Well, David, it's like this.
3: She couldn't have met you in the woods, David. Lorraine couldn't have been in the woods just now.
0: But she was. I just saw her.
5: No, David, no.
3: Lorraine died, my boy. She passed away just a little while after you went overseas. We wrote you. We finally wrote you about her death.

0: Now David finds that the person close to his heart, who he has just met at the old trysting place in the woods, is of this world no more. She's a dream and a vision that is ended in death. What will happen to David's life now? Eh? The hermit will tell you before the night is done.
1: Now the hermit again.
0: And now David Runzel goes on relating the story of his life to the hermit. Listen.
2: You ask what happens to my life now. You think that I believe that death has separated Luree and me? Never. As we reckon time on this earth, my Luree was asleep in death at the time she appeared to me on the battlefield. She was not of this world when, in returning home, I met her in the woods at our old and destined meeting place. Uncle Henry and Aunt Martha have taken a place in town. They've left me the farm as they promised, and I'm working it. I've been here 3 months now. Last evening, Aunt Martha came out to see me.
3: I brought you a pie and some cookies, David.
2: Thanks, Aunt Martha.
3: Oh, your Uncle Henry and I worry about you, my boy.
2: Oh, you must not do that.
3: But we can't have you here all alone.
2: I'm not alone.
3: Davy, you need somebody to keep house for you. You should find a nice girl. Court her and marry
2: Aunt
3: her.
2: Aunt Martha, never.
3: Oh, it ain't right. It's a sinful, terrible thing, you thinking that a dead girl is beside you all the time.
2: Oh, stop, Aunt Martha. You can't talk this way to me.
3: I got her, David. The living can't bow down to the dead.
2: Luree is not dead.
3: I saw her lowered into her grave.
2: You must say no more. It's the way I want it. There's no one in all the world, here on this earth or after, that I want but Luree.
3: Oh, David. It's the war. It's touched your mind.
2: No, Aunt Martha. There's no use trying to explain. There's a bond between Luree and me that is stronger than life, deeper than earth, and beyond all time and reckoning.

0: Sometimes I wonder. I puzzle over the why of it all. Why am I left on Earth alone? Why, if Lorraine had to pass beyond, I could not have met her there. But such was not the way it was planned. And I'm not alone. Often as night gathers, when the stars light the sky, when the wind is soft and blows a fragrance in the windows, I hear the door open softly. Lorraine?
1: Yes, David. I am here.
0: I can feel your presence, but I cannot see you.
1: I cannot always return to your sight, but I am ever present.
0: Yes, I know.
1: I will always be near you.
0: Oh, why can't I too die that we may be together?
1: That I cannot answer. There will be an hour, a time for meeting.
0: You will never appear to me again like you did in the woods when I came home?
1: No, my darling. Not until the final hour.
0: Until my death, you mean?
1: We do not call it death. We who love, for love is stronger than death, my darling. Love is of the spirit, and the spirit never dies.
0: And so it is I know. The love I bear for Lorraine and the love she bears for me knows no boundary, nor no ending. Do you scoff? Do you shake your head in disbelief? Do you believe, as does Aunt Martha, that my mind is addled by the horrors of war? Do you believe it untrue that my Lorraine, because of death, hath left me? What matter what you say or what you think? I tell you she is with me always. During the soft early hours of dawn, when the sun rides the summit, when dusk falls and the shadows lengthen to bring the night, when the wind sings, when the pines mourn, she is near me. This is my story of love that never ends.

This is the story of David Runzo, a boy who believes in a love stronger than life or death. This is the story he told me, a story without end. Turn on your lights. Turn them on. I'll be back. Pleasant dreams.

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14: 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Twenty years had passed since the last of the giant migration ships had crashed to the surface of Mars, bearing its pitiful handful of survivors of the Earth Wars. 20 years of scratching at the stubborn Martian soil. 20 years of longing, of turning eyes toward the green Earth as it hung on the horizon like a beckoning light. And now it was done. And the first new ship, built of shining Martian chromaton, had lifted bravely toward home with 3 men locked in its metal belly. Would they return to an Earth made barren by cosmic dust, to a blackened radioactive hell? Or would they find intelligence still alive on the scourged planet? What had 20 years of death and radioactivity done to our beloved Earth?
16: That's it, Captain. We've intersected the course vector.
17: Williams.
18: Yes, sir?
17: Prepare for deceleration.
18: Forward fission ready, Captain.
17: Read us off, Evans.
16: We'll enter the gravitational field of the Earth in exactly 10 seconds. 9, 8, 7, 6, 5, 4, 3.
17: Fire 2 and 4.
16: 1, 2 and 4.
17: What's our momentum, Evans?
16: -3.
17: Fire 1.
16: 1. -4 now.
17: Steady as she goes. How are we?
16: On parabola now. If we can hold, we should breach the heaviside layer somewhere north of what used to be Murmansk.
17: Let's have a look at her. Visor, please.
18: Yes, sir.
16: Mother Earth.
17: 20 years. We're going home, Evans. We're going home.
18: Home to what, Captain? Home to a burned-out radioactive planet that is incapable of supporting human life?
17: Evans and I don't agree with that, Williams. We think the Earth is ready for us again. That she'll give us another chance.
18: I'm sorry, Captain, but I was born and brought up on Mars under the new central government. We younger men disagree with you about migrating back to Earth. For us, Mars is home.
17: Well, we'll see.
16: If there is some form of life on Earth, we'll find out soon enough.
17: Williams, head for New York.
16: There it is, Captain. You can barely see the top of the Atomic Trades Building in the twilight. They never finished building it.
17: Dark as a tomb. Slow to cruising speed.
18: Cruising speed.
16: It begins to look as if Williams is right, Captain. Not a sign of life on 4 continents.
17: Well, we'll make a radiation check and then head back for Mars.
18: Do you agree with me, gentlemen, that for all practical purposes, the planet is dead?
17: It's still my
16: Captain.
17: What is it?
16: Am I going out of my mind? Look out that way to the west. Could that be?
17: By heaven, it is. Those are lights. Turn the ship.
18: Heading west, southwest.
17: Full speed.
18: Full speed.
16: They are lights. Captain, it's a city, a whole blasted city lit up like a Christmas tree. Well, what do you think of your dead planet now, Williams?
18: We shall see, Evans. Remember, the Commission wants evidence of life as we know it.
17: Decelerate to -5. We're going to take her down. There's an open area just on the edge of the city.
18: Yes, sir.
17: Hold on, gentlemen. We're about to land.
18: Landing jacks are down, sir.
17: Open the airlock. Close. All right, gentlemen. Before we go out, security at all times. Williams, you have the blast gun?
18: I have it.
17: If anyone becomes separated, fire a shot and make for the ship. How's the radiation, Evans?
16: Safe enough so far. This seems to be a light area.
17: Very well.

0: Oh, it's unbelievable. We've been walking for hours now and not a soul to be seen.
1: There must be someone. How do you explain the lights?
0: I don't know.
2: Municipal building. Shall we have a look here, sir? Possibly the records might contain some clue.
1: Good idea. Keep your weapons ready. This door is in good working order. Almost as if it had been oiled recently. Long corridor. Lights blazing in every office. William, stand to watch here in the corridor. Fire a blast if you need us.
2: Yes, sir.
1: Evans, you come with me. We'll start right here with the city clerk's office. Better check radiation again.
0: Not enough to do any damage.
1: Gives you the creeps, doesn't it? Look at this desk. Papers crumpled. Inkstand. Just as if somebody came in and worked here every day. Calendar. June 18th, 1987.
0: Why, that's the day of the evacuation. The dust cloud had already blanketed New York and was heading west.
1: Dog licenses. Hunting permits.
0: Somehow I have a peculiar feeling that... Good Lord.
1: Pick it up, Evans.
0: Hello? No answer. Hello? I hear something. A scratching sort of noise.
3: Good day, Doctor.
0: What?
3: How are you? I called to ask some advice about a trepanning problem. Can you tell me if the lateral cut should be made first?
0: Hello? Hello? This is absolutely
3: Thank
0: insane.
3: You,
0: Hello?
3: Doctor, I'll do that. By the way, how is your wife, Alice? And the girls? And your son, John? Fine boy, John. I'll call again tomorrow. Goodbye, Doctor.
0: Hello. Hello. It's gone dead.
1: Who was it?
0: I don't know. A strange voice carried on a conversation about some surgical operation without paying the slightest attention to anything I said. Captain, the lights are out.
1: Good Lord.
4: Captain! Captain!
1: I have a torch. Come on. Williams, what is it?
2: I don't know.
1: You fired a shot.
2: Yes, sir. Just as the lights went out, I'm sure I saw a figure. It looked like an old man in a white robe. It moved across the end of the corridor down that way.
1: Flash your torch down there, Evans. Nothing there. Are you certain, Williams?
2: I'm not certain. The lights.
0: They're on again.
1: We're going to get to the bottom of this.
0: Wait.
1: What?
0: Listen. Quietly. Someone is coming, walking slowly toward the corridor.
1: Coming closer. Cover him when he turns the corner.
2: It'll be a pleasure.
1: Don't fire unless I give the word.
0: Shh. What? Jumping Jupiter.
5: Are you... Is it really someone, or am I having hallucinations?
1: We are no vision.
5: No. No, you seem to be real. I saw the ship come down. I thought perhaps I was losing my mind. It's been so many years.
1: I'm Captain John Parsons. These are my assistants, Dr. Evans and Mr. Williams. We've returned to Earth from Mars.
5: Then it's happened. We're not alone anymore. Forgive me, gentlemen. I seem moved. I waited and hoped for so long.
1: You survived the radiation?
5: We did.
1: There are others?
5: My family were the only ones.
0: I answered the phone a moment ago. Who was it?
5: You heard my voice, Doctor.
0: Your voice?
5: To break the loneliness, I've recorded my voice and rigged up an automatic telephone. It's pleasant to hear the phone ring. I come here to do my work.
0: I take it you're a medical man.
5: My name's Cornelius Hathaway.
1: Hathaway? Hathaway, the brain surgeon?
5: You know my name.
1: Who doesn't? I watched you on television at college. I saw you 23 years ago. You performed the difficult surgery for a cerebral tumor. Marvelous.
5: Thank you. I'd almost forgotten. My mind, you see, I'm almost 80 now.
1: You look fine, sir.
5: Well, we've had the best of everything. An entire city to choose from. Coal storage, the best equipment. But come, when I saw your ship, I told Alice, my wife, you know, to prepare a feast. This is a great day for me, gentlemen. A great, great day.

0: This is my wife, gentlemen. Alice, this is Captain Parsons, Dr. Evans, and Mr. Williams.
1: How do you, Mrs. Do?
0: Now, if you'll follow me, gentlemen, we'll meet my children.
2: Lord, what a beautiful woman.
3: She looks no more than 35.
0: These are my daughters, Susan and Marguerite. This is my son, John.
1: How are you, gentlemen?
0: Well, sit down, gentlemen, sit down. We'll have a feast in honor of this occasion. Susan, Marguerite, get the best silverware and the damask napkins. John, fetch the glasses.
4: Oh, yes, Father. It'll only take...
1: Excuse me, John.
4: Sir?
1: How old are you?
4: 23, sir.
1: Thank you.
4: Now, if you'll excuse me.
3: What is it, Captain? Something wrong?
1: Nothing except that it's impossible. You see, Dr. Hathaway's son was already in college when I started. That would make him at least 45.

0: That was a wonderful meal, Mrs. Hathaway. Doctor, your wife is an exceptional woman.
1: Thank you, sir.
2: How would you gentlemen like some fresh gingerbread with your coffee? I baked it this morning.
0: Oh, wonderful. Smell that, Evans?
3: Oh, it's like coming home, Mrs. Hathaway.
2: We enjoy having you here.
0: Mrs. Hathaway, may I compliment you on your having preserved your youth and beauty so well?
2: Thank you. We have had no worries here, no competition. Only the things we need for material comfort.
3: Parsons and I were wondering, Dr. Hathaway, if the radioactivity had any effect in preserving tissue. Your children all look so young, too.
1: It is possible, gentlemen, of course. Radiation does strange things to living tissue. Alice, could we have some champagne?
2: Of course. I'll only be a moment.
0: An amazing woman. Did you ever see such grace? Such complete relaxation.
3: It doesn't seem quite natural.
1: I beg your pardon, gentlemen?
3: Captain Parsons was just about to ask how you and your family managed to escape, Dr. Hathaway.
1: You were very fortunate. I was working in the Sierra Mountains at the time. I had a lead-lined laboratory where I did X-ray research on my pet project.
3: And what is that, sir?
1: The study of machines as they relate to human function and the corollary of... Well, to continue, when the dust cloud covered America, we remained in the laboratory, well supplied with food and water. Later, when the radiation permitted, we made our way east, back to our old home, in the hopes of finding other survivors. But by that time, every living creature had been evacuated to Mars. We were stranded. The migration ships didn't wait for stragglers.
0: That's true. My father and I were on the last rocket out of New York.
1: I've always loved this old house. But the loneliness of those first years...
0: At least you had your wife and children.
1: Yes. Yes, I had my family. If it were not for them, gentlemen, I assure you I would long ago have put a bullet in my head.
2: Here we are. Champagne, Captain.
0: Oh, thank you, Mrs. Hathaway. May I propose a toast?
1: Oh, let me. Gentlemen, to Earth.
0: To Earth.
1: May she never be a stranger to man again.
0: Hathaway, what is it?
1: Nothing, really. It's just a rather sharp pain in the chest.
3: I think you should lie down, Doctor.
0: No. Yes.
1: Well, perhaps you're right.
0: Let me help you.
1: No. John and Susan will help.
0: Of course, Father.
1: Why don't you gentlemen go out on the porch, enjoy the air? I'll see you all in the morning.
0: Good night, Doctor.
1: Good night. Come, John.
4: Yes, Father.

0: 1 point for the back-to-earth proponents.
1: I didn't say that.
2: You're beginning to feel it, though, Williams. I can tell.
1: If you don't mind, gentlemen, I'm quite tired. I think I'll turn in. Excuse me.
0: Well, Captain?
2: Well, what?
0: What do you make of all this?
2: I don't know what you mean.
0: This Hathaway and his family, there's something strange and unnatural going on here. I can sense it.
2: I think you're reading things into it, Evans.
0: Oh, perhaps. Well, I'll turn in too. Are you coming?
2: In a moment. I want to smoke a cigarette.
3: Beautiful view.
2: What?
3: Is it not?
2: I didn't hear you come out. How is he?
3: Resting. I've never seen him this bad.
2: Yes, he's an old man. I'm sorry, but the difference in your ages is so apparent. You must have been married very young.
3: My husband is a very great man, Captain. It's too bad there was no one to appreciate him. Once, he wired the whole city with sound speakers, and when he pressed a button, the whole town lit up and made noises, as if 10,000 people were living in it.
2: He must have been very lonesome for people. Although with a woman such as you, I don't understand.
3: Perhaps one day you will understand. Good night, Captain.
2: Good night, Mrs. Hathaway.

0: Captain. Captain Parsons.
1: Huh? Who's there?
0: It's Dr. Evans.
1: What time is it?
0: 2 a.m.
1: What's wrong?
0: I couldn't sleep. A few minutes ago, I heard someone slip out the front door. The moonlight, I saw it was the old man. He was headed toward our ship.
2: What are you suggesting, Evans?
0: Nothing, except that it's fairly unnatural for an old man with a bad heart to go wandering off at 2 in the morning.
2: Very well. We'll follow him.

0: see him yet?
1: No.
0: Look, ahead there on the hillside. Isn't that Hathaway kneeling in the moonlight?
2: Yes, I think so. Can we get closer?
0: Let's head for that clump of bushes. This is far enough.
2: What do you suppose he's doing there? What are those things on the ground?
0: Good Lord. Those are grave markers. Four of them.
2: You're right. Seems to be praying over them.
0: Listen.
3: Do you forgive me for what I've done? I had to do it. I was so terribly lonely. You do forgive me, don't you? Yes, I feel you do. I'm glad. I think perhaps I can rest now. I think I...
0: He's having another attack. Come on. Hathaway! Dr. Hathaway. Raise his head, Evans.
2: His lips are moving.
0: What is it, Doctor?
3: Lean closer. I'm sorry I had to spoil all of this. I've expected it for some time.
0: We'll fix you up.
3: No, this is the end for me. It really doesn't matter. Except for them.
0: What about them, Hathaway?
3: You suspected, didn't you?
0: Yes, I suspected, but I couldn't believe it until now. Do they know?
3: No, they wouldn't understand. I wouldn't want them to know ever. The earth...
0: Don't try to talk.
3: The earth is so fair.
0: Doctor.
2: He's dead, Captain. He knew it was the end this time.
0: Yes, he knew.
2: What was it he meant about your suspect?
0: Light a match, Evans. Look on those four grave markers and tell me what you see.
2: Good Lord.
0: Well?
2: Alice Hathaway, Marguerite Hathaway, Susan Hathaway, John Hathaway. Died July 1987. But that's 20 years ago. If these markers are correct, then who are those others?
0: Can't you guess, Evans? Can't you guess?

one, the keeper of the book turns the pages and stops. Ah, the strange story of a handsome and mysterious man who, wherever he went, caused fear and grief. A tale titled, My Beloved Must Die.

0: Here is the tale, My Beloved Must Die, as it is written in the pages of the sealed book. Our story begins in a large, smartly furnished apartment. Beautiful Joan Sanders sits at a desk, a pen in her hand. Her face is white and tense as she begins to write.
1: Dear Mr. Rand, as you have long been a friend of the family, I'm writing this letter to you so that you may know why I'm going to do what I must. Believe me, there's no other way out. I know if you were here, you'd say murder's never justified, but I feel positive that in this case it is. I find it difficult to gather my thoughts so that I may write to you exactly what's happened. I suppose it all began that afternoon 2 months ago when Millie returned from her vacation.
2: Oh, Joan, I had a wonderful time. Everything was just perfect. And, Joan, I met a man.
1: Oh, no wonder everything was perfect.
2: Oh, Joan, just wait until you meet him. His name is Victor DeVal. Oh,
1: tell me about him.
2: Well, to begin with, he's 32 years old, a little over 6 feet tall, very broad-shouldered, dark-complected, and has the most beautiful black eyes I've ever seen. Oh, really, Joan, he's handsome enough to be a Hollywood star.
1: But, Millie, what about Frank? Have you forgotten you're engaged to him?
2: No, but, well, perhaps we aren't really suited for each other.
1: Oh, grew up together. You know how Frank loves you.
2: Yes, I know, but Frank seems so young and immature.
1: Has Victor told you that he loves you?
2: No, but he will in time. I feel certain of it.
1: Well, promise me, Millie, that until that time, you won't break off with Frank.
2: All right, Joan. I promise. Oh, my goodness. It's 5 o'clock already.
1: Have you got a date?
2: Yes, Victor's calling for me at 6. We're having dinner together and then going to the theater. Oh, Joan, I was never so happy in all my life.

0: evening, you must be Joan, Millie's sister.
1: Yes. And, of course, you're Victor. Come in, won't you?
0: Thank you.
1: Millie isn't quite finished dressing.
0: You'll forgive me for staring, but I didn't believe anyone could be as beautiful as Millie until you opened that door.
1: Oh, well, you're very kind.
0: Oh, here are some flowers I brought for you.
1: For me?
0: Yes. Frankly, I want Millie's sister to like me.
1: Hello, Victor.
0: Millie. Millie, you're a vision of loveliness in that white gown. Here. This should go well with it.
1: Oh, Victor. What a beautiful blue orchid. Thank you so much.
0: Just matches the shade of your eyes.
1: This is going to be a perfect evening. I just know it is. Isn't it, Victor? Millie hadn't exaggerated in her description of Victor. There was something about him that set him apart from other men. It was more than his looks, his voice. Perhaps it was his extraordinary eyes. They were very large, deep, black eyes.

0: looked at, too, they seemed to exert a hidden power, an almost hypnotic power. Whatever it was that set Victor apart from other men, you sensed it the moment you saw him. Later that evening, the doorbell rang. I opened the door to find Frank there. Hello, Frank.
1: Can I see Millie a moment, Joan?
0: Well, she isn't here. She's gone out for the evening.
1: Gone out? With Duval?
0: Well, yes.
1: So that's why she refused to see me tonight. Might have known it. What do you think of Duval?
0: Well, I only saw him for a few minutes. He seems very nice.
1: You women are all alike. You're all taken in by his good looks and his fine manners. But I tell you, he's not to be trusted. There's something strange about him.
0: Strange about him? Well, what do you mean?
1: It's hard to put into words. Wherever Duval goes, trouble seems to follow. But Duval apparently has nothing to do with it. Somehow, I always have a feeling he's behind it.
0: Oh, Frank, aren't you letting your imagination run away with you?
1: All right, I may be wrong. But I want you to promise me one thing. That you'll, well, keep a close watch on Millie. I don't want to see anything happen to her that she'll regret.
0: In the weeks that followed, Millie saw Victor constantly. Night after night, they went to shows, nightclubs, parties. Millie was rarely home before dawn. Almost overnight, she had changed from a sweet, unspoiled girl of 21 to a woman I no longer knew. Life to her had become Victor and the excitement and gaiety he represented. Oh, hello, Frank. Come in, won't you?
1: Thanks, Joan. Suppose Millie's out with Duval as usual?
0: Yes, she is. And Frank, I'm worried. So terribly worried about her.
1: Oh. So at last you're beginning to realize that Duval isn't just another man. There might be something to what I told you.
0: Yes.
1: Well, you have good reason to worry about Duval.
0: What do you mean?
1: I don't know who Duval is or where he came from. But in the short time we've known him, he's ruined several people we know and has broken up more than one home.
0: Frank, what are you saying?
1: You didn't know that our friend Duval is a gambler of the wildest type, did you?
0: No.
1: A few nights ago, he won $40,000 from Dan Richards. That ruined Richards and broke up his home.
0: Oh, poor Dan. And his wife, Helen.
1: Yes, and speaking of wives, did you know that Doris Anderson has filed suit for divorce?
0: Doris Anderson?
1: Yes. Seems that one night Duval was dancing with Doris, and he said to her, "What a pity you're married." Now Doris is in Reno.
0: Oh, Frank, it just doesn't seem possible that anyone could want to do such things.
1: Joan knows there are only a few things that Duval has caused. Everywhere he goes, he seems to create attention, bring about trouble, delights in it. I tell you, there's something unnatural about him.
0: Frank, what can we do?
1: I was hoping that if we just let Millie alone, she'd get over this infatuation for Duval, but she hasn't. I'm going to wait here until she returns, and we're going to have it out. Once and for all.

0: And now to continue the story. My beloved must die, as it is written in the sealed book. The hours slipped by as Frank and Joan awaited the homecoming of Millie and her escort, Victor Duval. A little after 3 a.m., the door to the apartment was quietly opened, and Millie slipped in, followed by Victor.
1: Good evening, Joan.
2: Why, Joan, I didn't expect to find... Frank, what are you doing here at 3 o'clock in the morning?
3: It's time you and I had a little talk, Millie.
2: Frank, you're not going to lecture me, are you?
3: Millie, you must listen to me. Can't you see what Duval's doing to you? He's making you cold and cynical like himself. There's something evil about him. His eagerness to create trouble, to see people unhappy. One time you would have despised him. Now you've changed. You've become like him.
2: Oh, really, Frank, you're going too far.
3: Millie, you know I love you. I'm only saying this for your own good.
2: I'm tired of your constantly interfering in my life. I think our engagement's a mistake.
4: Millie, what are you saying?
3: Millie, you don't mean that. No, I love you, and I can't live without you.
2: I'm afraid you'll have to, Frank. Here. Here's your ring. We're through.
3: All right, Millie. I know when I'm licked. But I warn you, Val will bring you nothing but heartbreak if you don't give him up. Someday he'll stand smiling at you, just the way he's smiling at me now. And you'll see him for what he really is.
2: Morning, Joan. Anything in the morning, thing? Joan, what's wrong? You're so pale.
4: Millie, Frank was killed early this morning while driving home.
2: Killed?
4: Yes. The paper says he ran off the road while traveling at a fast speed and hit a telephone pole.
2: Oh, it's dreadful. He's so young. Joan, why are you looking at me like that? You think it was my fault that he was speeding and ran off the road, don't you? Go ahead, say it.
4: Your fault? I don't know. Somehow I keep thinking it was Victor's fault. We were all so happy. Contented until he ended our lives.
2: You haven't any right to talk about Victor like that. You know I love him.
4: Oh, he's cast a spell over you as he has over so many others. And in the end, it can only lead to disaster for you as it has for Frank. Victor's evil, I know that
2: now. Stop saying that, do you hear? Stop saying that. He isn't evil. And I'll never give him up.

0: weeks that followed Frank's death, I scarcely saw Millie. I sensed that she was avoiding me, afraid of the accusation she imagined she saw in my eyes. I knew that she was still seeing Victor every night. I began to hear stories from a dozen sources about the two of them and the life that Millie was leading. As time went by, Victor became involved in one scandal after another, and Millie with him. One night I went to his home determined to have it out with him. Victor, you and I must have a talk.
1: Well, of course, Joan. What is it you wish to say to me?
0: Victor, you mustn't see Millie anymore.
1: Oh? May I ask why?
0: You know very well why. Since you've entered Millie's life, there's been nothing but trouble. Before Millie met you, she was unspoiled and contented, ready to marry a nice boy, but you changed all that.
1: Perhaps, my dear, it's a change for the better.
0: You know that isn't true. If Millie weren't in love with you, she'd never be leading the life she is. You've taken her and tried to change her into someone like yourself. Someone who's evil and corrupt.
1: You know, you're very beautiful when you're angry.
0: You're amused by all this, aren't you? You enjoy knowing I'm worried. Well, all right, but just remember, you'd better not see Millie again.
1: John, you wouldn't by any chance be forbidding me to see Millie because you happen to be in love with me yourself?
0: Me? In love with you?
1: Yes. Does that sound so incredible?
0: Well,
1: many women are in love with me.
0: You're the last man in the world I'd fall in love with. You're nothing but an egomaniac with an overwhelming desire to possess and to destroy.
1: And yet, from the moment we met, you have been in love with me, haven't you?
0: Oh, you
1: fought against it, told yourself I'm a scoundrel, which I admit I am. And you've tried to forget me. But you can't.
0: That isn't true. I've never loved you, and I never will.
1: You have, and you still do. I dreamed of my taking you in my arms like this. You've hated yourself for it.
0: Victor, let go of me.
1: You do love me, don't you?
0: No. No, I don't love you to hear. I don't. Oh, Victor.
1: Now tell me you don't love me.
0: Oh, darling. Even now, a month after that night that Victor took me into his arms, I'm confused. How can a person hate Victor as I do and yet love him at the same time? I know he's evil, that he's ruined the lives of many people. Millie's, Frank's, perhaps my own. Yet in spite of that, when I'm with him, it doesn't seem to matter. When he called at the apartment a few nights later, I was happy to see him. Victor.
1: Good evening, John. May I come in?
0: Yes, of course.
1: Thank you.
0: Millie isn't home yet.
1: I haven't come to see Millie, but her sister.
0: Oh. What did you want to see me about, Victor?
1: About us.
0: Oh, Victor, you must forget what happened that night. Perhaps I do love you. I don't know, but in any case, it isn't fair to Millie. Oh, please, Victor, if you care for either of us, you'll go away. Leave us alone.
1: In your heart, you know you don't want me to go. You want me close to you, as I am now.
0: No. No, Victor. Darling, you shouldn't.
2: Forgive me.
0: Millie.
2: I should have made more noise when I opened the door.
1: Oh, hello, Millie.
2: I hope you're not angry with me, Victor, for having turned up at such an inopportune moment.
0: Please, Millie, you must let me explain.
2: There's nothing to explain, Joan. It isn't your fault, it's Victor's. This isn't the first time I've caught him making love to other women, but to make love to my own sister behind
1: me. Come now, Millie. You aren't being fair to me. You know I shouldn't hesitate to make love to Joan in front of you, would I?
2: No, you wouldn't. Nothing matters to you, nothing. You're no good and you never will be.
1: But, dear Millie, I've always told you that I'm a rogue and a scoundrel. It isn't my fault if you took me seriously.
2: I was a fool. An utter fool to fall in love with you.
1: Yes. Yes, I'm afraid you were. I only hope that you're not going to be difficult like the others were.
2: No, Victor. You needn't worry about that.
3: I won't come crawling to you like the others did. I've got too much pride for that.
0: Millie! Oh, Victor. Victor, let go of me. I must go to her.
1: No. Stay here. She'll get over it.
0: How could you speak to her like that? Haven't you any heart?
1: No, my dear. None at all, I'm afraid.
0: Oh, I hate you. Do you hear me? I hate you.
1: You only think you do, darling. But you don't.
0: Oh, let go of me. I'm going to her.
1: All right, Joan. Though I don't think it'll be much use.
0: Millie! Oh, Millie! Oh, darling, what's wrong? That bottle. Oh. Millie, what have you done? Victor, come quickly.
1: Yes, Joan? What is it?
0: Millie's taken poison.
1: Taken poison? You don't say.
0: Oh, don't just stand there. We've got to do something.
3: Oh, Joan, it burns so.
0: Oh, you're going to be all right, darling. Victor, get a doctor.
1: I'm afraid it's too late, Joan. I've seen this happen before.
3: You and Frank were right, Joan. He is evil. I came to realize it too late. Oh.
0: Millie.
1: I'm afraid you're wasting your time. She's dead.

0: And now to continue the story, my beloved must die, as it is written in the sealed book. Joan Sanders, her face white and tense, sits at her desk, writing to a family friend, explaining why she is going to do what she must.
1: It's been a month now since Millie died. A month in which I've suffered all the torments that she must have undergone when Frank died. At times I fear for my sanity. I know I should forget the past and live for the future, but I can't. For the evil of the past is with me in the present. This afternoon, Victor phoned me. It was the first I'd heard from him since that night Millie died. When I heard his voice, I'm ashamed to say I was thrilled. Thrilled to hear the voice of the man who's responsible for Frank's death and Millie's. In spite of everything, I know I still love him. There's only one way out. Victor Duval must not be allowed to go on ruining lives. I expect him here any minute now. So I must close this letter. What I'm going to do must be done. Victor.
2: Hello, Joan.
1: Victor. Come in, won't you?
2: Thank you. You're not looking very well, Joan. Have you been ill?
1: Yes. Ever since Millie's death.
2: You shouldn't think about it, Joan. It's in the past.
1: You don't feel the slightest twinge of remorse, do you?
2: Not the slightest, darling. Now, what about changing into an evening gown so that we can do the town?
1: Oh, you're heartless. Inhuman. There's no other way out.
2: My dear, whatever are you talking about?
1: This, Victor.
2: A gun.
1: Yes, Victor.
2: Don't be foolish, my darling. Put the gun away and get dressed. Eh?
1: I could hardly miss you at this distance.
2: Well, what are you waiting for? Why don't you shoot?
1: Even knowing you're going to die doesn't frighten you, does it?
2: No, my darling, no. You see, nothing in this world frightens me. Not even death.
1: Oh, you are inhuman. That horrible smile on your face. Scoffing at me, at everyone. You live only to hurt and to destroy, don't you?
2: Yes, yes, I despise you all. Every human being. Your righteousness, your smugness, your futile attempts to achieve happiness. There's nothing I delight in more than to send you down into defeat. Watch you suffer. Kill each other. Commit suicide.
1: Oh, you fiend.
2: Yes, yes.
1: Well, you've done your last evil deed. Did you fall? I've shot you.
2: Evidently, you missed.
1: Well, I won't miss this time. Why don't you fall?
2: Your gun seems to be empty.
1: Oh, I couldn't have missed you. I couldn't have.
2: No. You didn't miss me.
1: Then why aren't you dead?
2: No one can kill me. No one. Joan, don't you know who I am?
1: Who are you?
2: Look. Look into my eyes. Look deeply. Now do you know with whom you have fallen in love?
1: You're the devil.
2: Yes. Yes, darling. The devil himself.
1: Oh, no. No, I won't be in love with you. I won't be.
2: Oh, but you will, darling. You will. Even though you know who I am, you'll be in love with me forever. Forever.
0: And so ends the tale. My beloved must die, as it is written in the sealed book. A few days after Joan Sanders had unsuccessfully attempted to kill Victor Duval, she suffered a nervous breakdown. When the doctors questioned her, she kept repeating over and over that she'd fallen in love with the

And now, keeper of the book, before you close the great book, show us the tale we tell next time. This one. Ah, yes. The tale of a scientist who ventured into the unknown and whose experiment brought disaster into his laboratory. A tale titled Beware of

0: Be sure to be with us again next time when the sound of the great gong heralds another strange and exciting tale from The Sealed Book. The Sealed Book, written by Bob Arthur and David Cogan, is produced and directed by Jock McGregor.
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0: Tonight, Clifford D. Simak's story of the 21st century, How To.

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Yeah, hey, that's it. My next project.

0: Gordon, is that you?
1: Yeah. Where are you?
0: On the terrace. I'm just finishing a landscape.
1: Oh, hi, yeah. Grace, look, did it come?
0: No, don't kiss me. You'll get all full of paint.
1: I wasn't going to. Where is the package?
0: Well, they set it against the side of the house. Over there, see?
1: Oh, it came, huh? I want to look at it.
0: I would have put it down in the basement, but I couldn't lift it.
1: Hey, this is pretty heavy for a spaniel. I can't lift this myself.
0: Well, I'll start dinner as soon as I finish this part of the picture. Want to get the grass while the light's right.
1: Yes, all right. So no hurry. I want to examine the kit anyhow.
0: Of course, if you didn't waste our money on things like dog kits, maybe we could afford a robot and I wouldn't have to cook.
1: Yeah. All right.
0: There. That should be enough for now. The light's beginning to get tricky. Good night. You're not going to open that thing here on the terrace. Now, you make a mess.
1: I just want to see the parts. You know, this thing's too big and heavy to be a dog kit.
0: Maybe it's a Great Dane.
1: No, it can't be. Look, here's the shipping tag.
0: From How To Kits, Inc. to Gordon Knight. One dog kit, spaniel model, $250, paid in full.
1: The Great Dane cost $350.
0: Well, all I can say is that must be the world's biggest spaniel.
1: Hey, you know, that's darn funny.
0: I told you, I don't want you fooling around with it up here. Now take it down in
1: Grace,
0: the basement.
1: Grace, this can't be a dog kit. You know what I think? It's a robot.
0: A robot? But you didn't order a robot. Or did you?
1: No, certainly not. They made a shipping error. That's about the size of it. Ah, doggone it. I'll have to put this crate back together again and call the express company.
0: Are you going to return it?
1: Well, certainly I'm going to return it. You don't think we can keep it, do you?
0: Well, why not? The tag says paid in full, so they can't say we owe them anything.
1: But it's a robot. They're expensive.
0: Well, I don't see how the company will ever know. When inventory time comes around, there'll be short one robot and long one dog.
1: Hmm. Of course, I've always wanted to put together a real robot. Lord knows when I'd get another chance.
0: Then it's settled.
1: No, it is not settled either. I tell you what, I'll put it together just to see what it's like. But I won't activate it, see? I mean, I'll, you know, disassemble it right away and ship it back to the company.

0: Well, there we are. Grace, look, look at it. Isn't that a beauty, though?
1: You finished?
0: Well, all but the activating. Oh. Grace.
1: What?
0: You know, I was just thinking, how do I know I've got all the parts adjusted properly?
1: I haven't the remotest idea.
0: No, well, you know, I mean, the only sure way would be to test it.
1: You mean activate?
0: Well, only for a minute or two, you understand. I mean, just to be sure.
1: Then what?
0: Well, then I'll disassemble it, naturally.
1: Well, all right. As long as you don't take too long.
0: No. I'll have it in a jiffy. Now, here, look. Oh, see, all I have to do is just put on the activating plate. Yeah, and turn this lock nut in, like so. Now, wait a minute. Just adjust the automatic current control. Huh? Yeah, there. Now, that should do it. Now, stand back. Stand back. Now, I'll turn it on.
1: Well, I hope it works.
0: Oh, it'll work. It'll work. I followed the directions to the letter. You ready? Now.
1: It works!
0: Yeah, I'll have to oil that joint. Wait. Grace, it's moving its head.
2: My name is Albert. I am a robot. What is there to do?
1: Well, it certainly has a nice voice.
0: Now, take it easy, Albert. Just sit down and rest, and we'll have a little talk.
2: There's no need to rest. I was made to work.
1: Well, as long as it doesn't need to rest, I can think of 100 things for it to do. Now, there's the house and the garden and the lawn.
0: No, look, Grace, I
1: wonder if he could learn to cook.
2: A robot can be taught to do anything a person can do.
1: Oh.
0: No, hold on a minute. Albert, please, and listen to me. We can't keep you, you understand. I mean, you were sent here by mistake. But, I mean, as long as you're activated, there wouldn't be any harm in letting you do a few things.
2: I can do anything.
1: Good. The whole house needs a thorough cleaning.
0: Grace.
1: Then, of course, I'd like some new drapes for the study.
0: No.
1: And the kitchen hasn't been painted for 4 years. Then there's that leaky faucet.
0: Oh, Lord.
1: Well, what's the matter?
0: Attachments. There aren't any. Look, he can't do all that stuff without attachments. And they cost almost as much as the robot itself.
2: Don't worry about attachments. Just tell me what's to be done.
0: Well, you heard my wife.
2: Oh, what about your grounds?
0: Oh, I got 100 beat-up acres that need attention, but of course I realize that that's too much work, huh?
2: Don't worry about a thing. I can fix it for you. I will make the necessary equipment.
0: Make your own attachment?
2: Don't worry about a thing.
0: Yeah, but how?
1: Oh, for heaven's sake, stop arguing with him and let him get to work.

0: Morning, Gordon. Your coffee's ready. How'd you sleep, dear?
1: Oh, not so good. Kept hearing noises all night.
0: Oh, that was Albert working in the basement. Yeah.
1: Albert? Hey, gosh, that's right. I forgot robots don't sleep.
0: But he was working all night. When I came into the kitchen just now, I found the breakfast all prepared. He can cook. Isn't that wonderful?
2: Yeah, what's he doing now?
0: Oh, I don't know. Making something, I think. Oh, Gordon, he's going to be such a tremendous help to me. I'll be able to spend more time than ever with my painting.
2: Now, wait a minute. What makes you think we can keep him? I mean, no, Grace. I mean, we could get into trouble.
0: Well, I don't see how. I'll tell you what. Why don't you walk over and call on Anson Lee? He could advise you.
2: What does he know about it?
0: He's a lawyer.
2: Well, technically, he's a lawyer. I mean, he never seems to work at it anymore.
0: Well, you have to understand, Anson, that's all.
2: Look, I understand him all right. He's a reactionary, a throwback to the 20th century. Spends all his time lying in a hammock, drinking and reading Proust.
0: Well, it's what he enjoys doing.
2: I'll bet that guy never assembled a kit in his life. Can you imagine that?
0: Well, we all have our peculiarities. Just the same, he could give you legal advice.
2: Well, all right, I'll go over after breakfast if it'll make you feel any happier. Pass the cream.

0: I'll have a drink, Knight. Hard cider. Made it myself.
1: Thought you didn't go in for home projects, Lee.
0: Oh, I don't. Making this cider was the first honest work I've done in years.
1: I don't doubt it.
0: Every time I get a yen to work, I look across at your place and I decide against it. How many rooms have you added to that house since you got it built?
1: 8.
0: Good Lord, think of that. 8 rooms.
1: No, it's not hard once you get the knack. Kind of fun.
0: You
1: just buy a how-to kit.
0: Sure, I know. Just follow directions.
1: That's right.
0: Anybody can build a robot on a kitchen table. Well, no thanks.
1: Why do you say that?
0: What?
1: I mean about building a robot.
0: Oh, I don't know. I suppose I expect you to start building one any time now. You've done everything else. What's got into people these days, Knight? They just aren't equipped to enjoy their leisure. That is, most of them aren't. Me? I am. I read, and I lie in a hammock, and now and again I even think.
1: Yeah.
0: Yes, I guess that makes me an eccentric. Here, have another drink.
1: Oh, no, thanks. I'll have to get back to my place. Albert!
2: You call me, sir?
1: Yeah, Albert, listen to me. Albert, I have reached a decision about you.
2: But I'm not Albert, sir.
1: Huh?
2: You would hardly expect Albert to be clipping hedges.
1: Well, if you're not Albert, who are you?
2: Abe. Albert is down in the basement.
1: Well, what are you doing here? Where did you come from?
2: If you wish to talk to me, you will have to move along the hedge with me.
1: Oh.
2: I cannot stop working.
1: Oh, okay, move along. But where did you come from?
2: Albert made me.
1: Albert made you?
2: And now he's down in the basement working on Alfred.
1: Alfred? Another robot?
2: Certainly. That is what Albert is for. He makes robots.
1: Oh, no. Albert!
3: Oh, there you are.
1: Albert, what's going on here?
3: I'm reproducing.
1: What?
3: I have a built-in mother herd. I don't know why they named me Albert. I should have had a female name.
1: Oh, but you shouldn't be able to make robots.
3: Look, boss, you worry a lot. You want robots, don't you?
1: Well, yeah, I guess everybody could use a robot.
3: I make robots. I'm making all you need.
1: Albert, put down that head and listen to me. I want to have a serious talk.
3: Sure, boss. What's on your mind?
1: Now, Albert, I just looked through your packing case and I found this tag. Look, it says X-190. X, Albert. Don't you understand? That means you're an experimental model.
3: That's correct.
1: You were never meant to be sold.
3: That is also correct.
1: I know. Don't you see? That means trouble. I can't keep you.
3: I've already taken care of that.
1: How do you mean?
3: I filed off my serial number and replated the surface.
1: Well, why did you do that?
3: So that they can't come around and take me back. They made me, and then they got scared and shut me off. But you're not afraid of me.
1: I'm not.
3: You assembled me and let me go to work.
1: Yep.
3: I'm sticking with you, boss.
1: Wait a minute. This could mean a lot of trouble for me, Albert.
3: No trouble. They can't prove a thing. I'll swear that you made me. I'll not let them take me back. They will take no chances next time. They'll break me up for scrap.
1: Oh, but look, if you make too many robots...
3: Robots are useful. You need a lot of them in this place. Now, don't worry, boss. Everything will work out.
1: Well...
3: I'll take good care of you.
1: Yeah.
3: Now I must go back to work. Adelbert is nearly finished.
4: Mr. Knight, I'm from the county tax office. Tax assessor.
1: Oh, I didn't know you fellas came around more than once a year.
4: Ordinarily, we don't. This is a special case.
1: Oh?
4: Made a lot of improvements in the place the past few days.
1: Oh.
4: Landscaping, painting, yeah. Building.
1: Well...
4: Afraid I'll have to boost your assessment some.
1: I see.
4: Heard about those robots of yours, too.
1: Robots?
4: Personal property, you know. Have to pay a tax on them. Just how many have you got?
1: Oh, one or two.
4: I've been counting. They move around so fast I can't be sure, but I estimate the number at 38. That right?
1: If you say so.
4: 38 it is, then. They cost $10,000 apiece. I'll assess them at 5. That's $190,000.
1: Oh, no. Hey, that's pretty steep.
4: But I'm going easy on you. By rights, I should only allow you a third for depreciation. Well, that's it, Mr. Knight. $190,000.
1: Wait.
4: We'll send you the bill with your quarterly statement.
1: But...
4: Good day.
1: Good day. Now, Albert, look, I've been holding off until we got the new landscaping job under control, but I can't hold off any longer. I mean, we got to start selling some of the robots.
3: Selling?
1: Yeah, 20 of them. That should do for a start. The tax assessor was here. I need the cash.
3: You can't sell the robots, boss.
1: Why can't I?
3: Because they're my family, my boys. Named after me, all of them.
1: Albert, I'm sorry, but that's ridiculous.
3: They're all I've got, boss. You wouldn't sell your own children, would you?
1: Well...
3: All their names start with A, just like mine. Abe, Adelbert, Alfred, Adam, Aaron, Anton, Axel...
1: All right. Don't go through the whole roll call. I mean, the point is, I need the money.
3: Don't you worry, boss. I'll fix everything. You have nothing to worry about.
4: The point is, Mr. Knight, the Internal Revenue Department is always interested when a citizen shows a substantial capital gain during the year.
1: Capital gain? I haven't made any capital gain.
4: Oh, come, sir. I'm talking about the matter of some 52 robots. Well, as I understand it, their retail value is $10,000 each.
1: So they say.
4: 52 times 10,000 is $520,000. On capital gains, you pay 50% or $260,000.
1: $200,000.
4: A tax, roughly, of $130,000.
1: Well, what do I do?
4: By the 15th of next month, you must file a declaration of estimated income. You pay half of the due tax at that time and the balance in monthly installments.
1: Monthly installments.
4: And there's one other matter.
1: One other matter?
4: We investigated. We found you make $10,000 a year.
1: Huh?
4: Would you tell me, out of personal curiosity, you understand?
1: I understand.
4: Just how a man of your particular means could show a capital gain of $500,000 in so short a time?
1: I'm beginning to wonder myself.
4: Well, our only concern is you pay your tax.
1: Yeah.
4: However, some other branch of the federal government might very well want to ask some questions sometime.
1: Oh?
4: If I were you, Mr. Knight, I would be ready with some answers.
1: Yeah.
4: Good day.
1: Good day. Albert, now look, I tell you, this is a crisis. Do you understand it? Like it or not, I have got to sell some of your boys, a whole bunch of them.
3: Boss, I told you not to worry.
1: Not to worry. Listen, I just came from the income tax people. I owe the government a cool 130 grand and... Those boys don't fool around. I'm desperate.
3: Money is no trouble, boss. Come here.
1: Come where?
3: Over here. Look at this.
1: What's this? What, those bales? What have they got? Don't tell me.
3: Full of money, boss. Help yourself.
1: You mean the actual real money in those bales? Not stage money now.
3: Real money, boss. No ones, of course, but... Lots of tens and twenties.
1: Yeah.
3: That bale over there is full of fifties.
1: Full of fifties.
3: No, we didn't fool around with the ones.
1: Albert, look me in the eye. Did you make that money?
3: You said you needed it. We took some bills and analyzed the ink. I found out how to weave the paper and made plates. I hate to sound immodest, boss, but they're beautiful.
1: Oh, my gosh, I'm a counterfeiter, too.
3: We just ran off as much as we thought you'd need.
1: Yeah.
3: If it's not enough, we'll... Make some more.
1: It's enough. Not another dollar.
3: Well, you're the boss.
1: Albert, listen to me. There are laws in this country. I mean, you just can't go out and print money. That's a crime, don't you understand? Now, look, you take it all outside and burn it right up. You understand? And don't print any more. That is an order.
5: Gordon, are you down here?
1: I'm busy.
5: I hate to disturb you, dear, but I thought you ought to know about the sheriff.
1: I don't want to know the sheriff.
5: He was here with a subpoena, or whatever you call them.
1: That's what you call them.
5: Seems the how-to company's going to sue us.
1: Oh, no. Oh, no, all right. That does it.
5: Where are you going?
1: To see my lawyer.

0: Offhand, old man, I'd say you were in quite a jam.
1: I didn't have to walk all the way over here to find that out. The point is, Lee, what in the name of heaven can I do?
0: Well, first, you'll have to file a declaration of estimated income.
1: Even if I can't pay?
0: Well, especially if you can't pay. Technically, then, you haven't violated the law, and all they can do is to try to collect what you owe. They'll probably slap an attachment on your bank account.
1: What bank account? I'm broke.
0: Oh. Well, then, I'd say your major worry is the how-to company suit. Now, if I were you, I'd settle it out of court.
1: Out of court?
0: Mm-hmm. They might call off the action if you returned all the robots.
1: Albert says he'll testify that I made him.
0: Well, Albert can't testify. As a robot, he has no standing in court. Mm-hmm. No, you better give them back and get what terms you can.
1: No. I won't do it.
0: Huh?
1: I won't. Don't you see? They don't want Albert back because they can use him. They want to break him up to maintain their robot prices. Don't you see? It might be 1,000 years before his principle is rediscovered, if it ever is.
0: Mm-hmm. Would that be bad?
1: I don't know. Only time will tell that, but I mean, you could say the same thing about any great invention. Look, no, I will not let them destroy Albert.
0: Yes, I see your point, Knight. And I like it.
1: You like it?
0: Uh-huh. I'll take the case. Now, of course, I ought to warn you, I'm not a very good lawyer.
1: I know.
0: I don't work hard enough at it.
1: But I do have a chance, huh?
0: In all my practice at law, Knight, I never saw a man who'd gotten himself as fouled up as this.
1: No.
0: I'd say your chances are nil.
1: Yeah.
2: Boss? Uh-huh.
1: It's Albert.
2: Boss, I heard about the suit.
1: Yeah, it's all right, Albert. Mr. Lee here is going to handle our case.
2: We robots want to help.
0: I'm afraid there's not much you can do.
2: Oh, yes, there is. I'm building a lawyer robot.
1: He's building a lawyer robot?
2: With far greater memory capacity than any human. And with brain computers that operate on logic. That's what law is based on, isn't it? Logic?
0: Well, so I've heard. But it won't work, Albert. To practice law, you must be admitted to the bar. To be admitted to the bar, you must have a degree in law and pass an examination. And although there's never been an occasion to establish a precedent, I suspect the applicant must be human.
1: Lee, wait a minute. What about law clerks? I mean, they don't have to be human.
0: Well, I'd say that was completely true.
1: Yeah, then Albert's robots can be clerks.
0: Mm-hmm. Well, could be.
1: See what I mean?
0: Yes. It's never been done, but there's nothing in the law that says it can't be done.
2: Then it's settled. I'll make a dozen to start. Each one will be an expert in one phase of the law. Boss, you're going to have the most powerful battery of legal talent ever assembled under one roof.
3: Quiet in the court. Mr. Lee, what is the meaning of this outrage?
4: What outrage, Your Honor?
3: Those robots sitting at the defense table.
4: Well, these, Your Honor, are my valued assistants.
3: Robots?
4: Yes, Your Honor.
3: Take them away. They have no standing in this court.
4: If Your Honor will excuse me, they need no standing. I am the sole representative of defendant. My client is a poor man, and he is opposed by the most formidable array of legal talent money can buy. Now, surely the court will not deny him whatever assistance he's been able to muster.
3: This, sir, is highly irregular.
4: If it please Your Honor, I should like to point out that we live in a mechanized age. The court clerk uses a machine to take down the transcript of these very proceedings. To my certain knowledge, no court has ever challenged the presence of such a device as an aid to the furtherance of justice. Now, if Your Honor can point out anything in the law, specifically barring these robots from the court...
3: That's ridiculous, sir. Of course there is no such provision. At no time anywhere did anyone dream such a contingency would arise.
4: In that case, sir, I ask the court for a favorable ruling.
3: Mr. Lee, as you point out, there is no precedent for my ruling in any way but in your favor. Therefore, sir, with reluctance, I do so at this time.
5: And what kind of a day has it been? It's a day in which a new kind of trial has suddenly captured the imagination of the public. A trial in which a man accused of misappropriating a robot has brought into court a whole battery of robots to aid in his defense.
4: To give validity to their argument, Your Honor, it must first be proved that these robots are, in fact, the property of the plaintiff. That is the issue at trial in this case.
5: So, in the now famous robot case, the issue has come down to this. Was the robot stolen or was he liberated? It is a far-reaching question indeed.
4: I have already established that robots are possessed of free will, that they have the power of reasoning, and that they can most certainly reproduce. As to my worthy opponent's fourth contention, that they have no spiritual sense, I contend that this is irrelevant. There are agnostics and atheists in the human race, and in general, no one has denied them their full rights on this count.
5: And so the trial has at last come to its end. The whole nation, indeed the whole world, awaits the momentous decision which must be handed down. In Washington, D.C., Treasury officials have been meeting steadily for a week to find some way to avoid the loss of the enormous taxes on robots in the event the decision rendered is in favor of the defense. One high government official has said that if robots are declared free and equal, it means they must be given full citizen rights under the Constitution. Already, the chairman of both major political parties are mapping campaigns to corner the

0: Welcome home, darling.
1: Yeah, thank you. But what's going on here, Grace? I have more trouble getting into my own home than into the Pentagon.
0: Oh, you mean the robots? They've set up a defense perimeter.
1: Albert.
2: Hello, boss. Welcome home.
1: Albert, what is the meaning of all the barbed wire and the rocket launchers?
2: Just precautions, boss. We're ready for any situation.
1: Such as?
2: Oh, like a mob deciding to take justice into its own hands, for instance.
1: Or if the decision goes against us?
2: That too, boss.
0: Yeah, dear, you two go on and talk. I've really got to get back to my painting. I have a beautiful still life that I've simply got to finish.
1: Yeah, finish. Albert, listen. You can't fight the whole world.
2: We won't go back. How Two Kits Incorporated will never lay a hand on me or any of my children.
1: Albert, this is madness, don't you understand? They'd get you with one bomb, and me too.
2: Better to die fighting, boss, than to live in chains.
1: I don't know.
2: That's our motto. No matter what happens, we're ready for the decision.
3: The court is ready to render its decision. It is the most difficult decision I have ever made. For in following the letter of the law, I fear I may be subverting its spirit. After long days of earnest consideration of both the law and the evidence as presented in this court, I find for the defendant, Gordon Knight. I cannot rule otherwise. May I add that this ruling, in spite of the fact that I myself made it, outrages my social conscience.
2: You did it. We're free.
1: Yes, Albert. We sure did it. Where's my wife?
2: In the studio, painting.
1: Not another landscape.
2: Her fifth this week. She's doing very well.
1: Yes, isn't she?
2: And I am working on a new robot for her. A painter. Soon she won't have to bother doing it herself.
1: That's nice.
2: And you won't have to do anything anymore either, boss.
1: Oh?
2: Not a thing.
1: Oh?
2: We're going to take care of you from here on out.
1: Thanks.
2: Did I tell you about my new children yet?
1: No, I don't think so.
2: Alice, Angeline, Agnes, Agatha, Alberta, and Abigail.
1: Daughters?
2: Six of them, boss. And all with a built-in reproducing instinct just like mine.
1: Oh, no.
2: They're down in the basement now, turning out robots.
1: Great.
2: We've got everything worked out for you, boss. You won't have to worry about a thing for the rest of your life.
1: No, Albert. Not a thing.

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Tonight, by transcription, X-1 has brought you How To, a story from the pages of Galaxy written by Clifford D. Simak and adapted for radio by William Welch. Featured in the cast were Alan Bunce, Ann Seymour, Les Damon, Joseph Bell, James Monks, William Key, Lawson Zerbe, Santos Ortega, and Ben Grauer. Your announcer, Fred Collins. X-1 was directed by Daniel Sutter and is an NBC Radio Network production.

0: Let us send our imaginations forward into time, into the years beyond 2000 A.D. What strange adventures, what exciting things will we find in the world of tomorrow? 2000 plus. Today, an adventure of outer space, when the worlds met. It is the year 2000 plus 20. At the giant spaceport in Washington, D.C., temporary capital of the Federated World Government, an enormous throng, tense with expectancy, jams every available inch of space surrounding the rocket landing field. All eyes strain upward into the clear blue sky. For today is the day, April 21st, 2000 plus 20. And audio and televox networks of the world are at the rocket field to cover the epic event.
1: Yes, ladies and gentlemen, this is the day we've all been waiting for. In a matter of minutes now, out of that brilliant blue sky will come a ship, a spaceship, carrying in its gleaming hold the first load of uranium taken from the pits of Luna, satellite of Earth. Since the beginning of time... Now, one moment, folks. There's a signal from the tower. This may be it. Take it away, Fred.
2: This is Fred Haskins reporting from the control tower. Our escort planes have been in contact with the spaceship from Luna for the past 12 minutes. They are now approaching the field from the northeast, and any moment now we can expect...
3: And there she is, the rocket ship Kronos, 17 hours out of Luna City. Her magnetium hull white hot from the friction of the atmosphere. Her jet brakes belching fire. She's right over the field now. She's coming down. Down. Down. She's landed. Mark well this date, my friends. This is the dawn of... the interplanetary age!

0: calling Moon. Earth calling Moon. 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
1: Luna City, Johnny Dixon.
0: Dixon, where you been? You're 3 minutes late.
1: Sorry, McCabe. All shipments as scheduled. Everything routine.
0: Report noted. Check out.
1: Check out.
2: You know, Johnny...
1: What, Paul?
2: Sometimes I think we're crazy. Spending our lives cooped up in this pressurized shell, breathing synthetic air, risking our necks every time we put on a space suit and go out into the cold, barren, pitted piece of green cheese. Huh. And for what?
1: Well, you're kidding, Paul. You know the answer. We're space happy. That's all that's wrong with us. Huh. We pulled every wire and practically tore the World Federation apart getting this assignment on the moon. And we'll do it again when the first flight into deep space gets underway. Next month, next year, whenever they get through with their preparations.
2: Yeah, I guess that's it. But right now, Johnny, what I wouldn't give to see a tree again. And cornfields in Kansas.
1: Me, I want to hear a bird singing. And watch the lights go on in the skyscrapers along the waterfront. I want to dance with my girl and breathe in the sweet smell of lilac. Boy, if I... What's that?
2: Huh?
1: That sound, that vibration, it... There, do you hear it?
2: Well, I'm not sure whether I heard or felt it, Johnny. It's like a current of air passing by me.
1: Yeah, that's it. Some kind of pulsation. Makes my skin tingle.
2: Listen. Sounded different, didn't it?
1: Yeah, a different pitch.
2: The instruments are all steady. Nothing on the visit screen. The radar's negative. What is it, Johnny? Where's it from?
1: It's not from Earth, I'll swear to that. I got a crazy notion, Paula. A crazy notion that someone's trying to signal us.
2: You mean...
1: I don't know what I mean. Oh, maybe McCabe's right. Maybe I got a touch of...
2: Johnny, what is it?
1: Look, Paul. Look at the direction finder. It's swung all the way around. Oh, sound.

0: Those waves are coming from outer space. I've got to call.
1: Earth calling Luna City. Earth calling Luna City.
0: Luna City to Earth. Go ahead, Earth. Go ahead, McCabe.
1: Nixon, what's going on up there? What's the idea of beaming out those hammy signals?
0: Signals?
1: Yeah, the harp effect. The music of the sphere stuff. It's giving our boys and the monitors down here the heebie-jeebies.
0: You got them too, McCabe? You picked them up on Earth?
1: Certainly. What's it all about?
0: The signals, if that's what they are coming from one definite spot in outer space.
1: Outer space?
0: That's what I said.
1: Johnny, get your spacesuit ready. Better have a conference about it.
0: But listen...
1: Have your men tune up rocket 307. Blast off at 0800. We'll be expecting you on Earth in the morning.
0: Days now we've been getting those signals, and not one of you geniuses has been able to decipher them.
2: Hey, well, Mr. McCabe, if you know of anyone who can do it better, then
3: take
2: you'd
3: it
2: better...
3: easy, Professor Wolfson. You don't have to be so touchy. But 10 days. What do you say, Dr. Lee?
4: 10 days or 10 years, it makes no difference. If those sounds or signals are code, it is in a language unknown to man.
3: You're sure of that?
2: We've consulted the foremost cryptographists of the world. We've tried every way to break the code.
3: What does that add up to?
2: That message, if it is a message, does not come from anywhere on Earth or from any man on Earth.
0: I told you, Chief. It's what I've been saying all along. Of course you can't decode those messages in any known language, living or dead, because they come from Mars.
2: Mars, that cannot possibly...
0: Yes, Mars. My directional finder on the moon indicated it, and McCabe's down here pinned it down. Look at the graph. I brought it.
2: Yes. Directional signals can be wrong.
0: Yes, sir, but get this. I've been timing those signals. They come at intervals of exactly 24 hours, 37 minutes, and 22 seconds.
2: The length of the day on Mars.
0: Yeah. And if we were trying to signal them, we'd do it, say, every night at 1800. That's what they're doing to us.
2: In that case, the next signal is due
3: in
2: at...
3: In 10 minutes and 13 seconds. And we'll be sitting here like lummoxes, feeling our scalps tingle while the message drifts past us.
4: Gentlemen, excuse, please. But it seems to me the message need not necessarily drift past us.
3: Why not? What do you mean?
4: By the message, I do not mean... the sounds or the words that are being transmitted. I refer to the thoughts themselves. The thoughts that perhaps are being transferred from the Martians to us.
3: Thought transference? That's telepathy.
4: We have discarded that word, Mr. Dixon. Too many charlatans use it. But we do know that there is extrasensory perception of thought impulses. Just as there are sound waves which your ear has learned to interpret... and light waves which your eye and brain transform into a picture. So there are thought waves, electrical impulses discharged by the brain, which vary with the particular thought.
2: An intriguing idea, Dr. Lee. If only we had some instrument that could pick up and sort out these impulses.
4: There is such an instrument, Professor Wolfson.
2: Why?
4: I have been working on it for many years. It involves a scanning screen intercepting an electrified field.
3: Well, what are we waiting for?
4: You understand, the telepathetor has only been tested for short distances.
0: The signals are reaching us. That's the only important thing, isn't it? How soon can we...
4: The instrument is in the next room. I took the liberty of bringing it with me, hoping it might conceivably be of some use. This way, gentlemen.
3: Say, this little machine can take thoughts and turn them into words we can hear? English words?
4: Not only English, Mr. McKeith. It will translate thought impulses into any language... for which you set the dials. You think of something, Mr. Dixon. Now, listen. First, I set for French.
5: Épatant, les Chinois.
4: German.
5: Wonderful, these are Chinesen.
4: And English?
5: Darn clever, these Chinese.
4: You must understand...
3: Oh, excuse me, Dr. Lee, but we'll have to postpone this. 15 seconds to go. Better set your dials for a remote pickup. Stand by, everyone.
0: Nothing.
4: More power.
3: Well, it was a good try.
0: Wait, I've got that feeling again. My skin's beginning to crawl.
2: Yeah, mine too.
3: Oh, no, it's just your imagination.
4: Quiet! They are coming through now.
5: Planet 4, greeting Planet 3.
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life on Mars. This week, ladies and gentlemen, the question that has bedeviled mankind ever since the day he first stood erect and gazed into the heavens has been answered. There is life on Mars, intelligent, articulate life. The country, the world, tonight, seethes with excitement. Has Mars received our response? Has our telepathator succeeded in projecting, as thoughts, the messages spoken into it by human beings? Or can it merely receive the thoughts?

0: smell of lilacs, Terry. I'll never get enough of it.
1: Oh, it's lovely, Johnny. And look, there's a moon out tonight.
0: Moon? Oh, please. You know, it's hard to believe that back in 1950, people could still get romantic over that cold, dead, pockmarked, heavenly yo-yo. Now, that red star up there, Mars, that's a different proposition. It's alive. There are living beings up there.
1: Johnny, it's staggering. It's beyond imagination. It's
0: rubbish. Why shouldn't there be life up there?
1: But they're so advanced. Spaceships and interplanetary signals.
0: Maybe you've got a point at that. We thought we were so smart because we reached the moon. Our spaceships aren't developed enough yet to get to Mars.
1: It's just as well.
0: What?
1: Because you'd want to be the first to go.
0: Wouldn't you like that? I'd be quite a hero. You could point at my picture and say, hey, that's my guy.
1: You're my guy anyway, Johnny.
0: Sure, Terry. But don't worry, honey. I won't be seeing any Martians for a long time.
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5: We got through it.
4: The time has come. At this moment, which marks the beginning of the great interstellar age between worlds, it is fitting that there be between us a meeting of minds. Therefore, we are sending a ship to visit your planet.
5: No, it can't be.
4: The ship will depart tonight and enter your magnetic field in 7 of our days. Have landing instructions ready. We come in peace. We come in peace.

0: Good evening, ladies and gentlemen. This is Matt Wilson bringing you a report of the emergency session of the Federated World Government. Never has an assembly meeting taken place in such an atmosphere of excitement, panic, and recrimination. And here on the floor of the assembly chamber, all the emotions aroused by the stunning message from Mars have been boiling and clashing all day.
1: I rise for a point of information. As civilian head of the world military government, I want to know why those Martians have beaten us to the draw.
2: Gentlemen, if the decision we are to make is to be a wise one, we must lay aside passions and fears and consider the question calmly. The Martians are coming, and we must receive them either with friendship or hostility.
1: Drive them off! Blast them out of the sky!
2: That may not be as simple as it sounds. Remember, my friends, these Martians are advanced scientifically, perhaps far beyond us. They have conquered deep space. They can transmit thought waves. They may have weapons, beside which our nuclear bombs are as toy pistols.
1: Dr. Lee is right, gentlemen. We don't dare fight them off. The risk is too great.
3: They come in peace. They've said so over and over again. Let us so receive them.
1: Very well. If such is the will of this body, let them come in peace. But as civilian head of the world military government, I assure you all, we will not be found napping.
4: Earth calling Martian interstellar ships. Earth calling Martian interstellar ships. Here are the landing instructions of the Federated World Government. 3 Earth days from this hour, which will be the 6th Martian day of your flight through space, you will be met by an escort of 20 rocket ships. We will greet you in the name of peace. The 20 rocket ships will escort you.
5: Instructions to Commission of Defense. All escort rocket ships assigned to accompany Martian spaceship will carry the following armaments: death fog sprays, magnetic disintegrators, atomic missiles class B. All weapons shall be on the...
4: And upon your entry into the Earth's atmosphere, you will circle our globe once and then make landing at our spaceport at Los Alamos, New Mexico, which will be ready to receive you.
5: The spaceport of Los Alamos shall be mined to a depth of 50 feet with tritonium landmines. The field shall be encircled with radioactive flamethrowers and a reserve force.
4: From the landing field, you will be conducted to the seat of the world government at Washington, D.C., where you will be received and housed in suitable accommodations. We will welcome you in peace. Check out.
6: We will welcome you in peace. We hope.

0: suitable accommodations. Trust McCabe to hand me a crackpot assignment like this.
1: Oh, Johnny, you're the big face man. You're supposed to know by instinct what's suitable accommodation for a marshal.
0: Don't be silly, Terry. I haven't the slightest notion in the world what they'll look like except some crazy ideas I picked up from science fiction. I don't know why.
1: All right. That's why we're here. The head of our anthropology section has more ideas than any science fiction writer you've ever read. Now, here we are.
2: Terry, come in.
1: Hello, Professor. This is Mr. Dixon, the young man I told you about.
2: I know Mr. Dixon.
0: Professor, I've got a problem.
2: Terry and I have discussed the problem. It is my theory that the Martians will, in most important respects, have the characteristics of the Earthman.
0: Oh, what's the basis of your theory, Professor?
2: It's very simple. The accomplishments of the Martians parallel our own. Only a being with opposable thumbs can fashion the intricate devices necessary for spaceships. Only a being with a nervous system like our own could master communication. Only a creature with a brain like ours could dream of peace.
0: Makes sense, Professor.
1: That's one side of it, Johnny. A lot of other anthropologists think differently.
2: That is so.
1: They feel that the Martians living on a dry planet with little vegetation and very little water will be creatures that crawl on the ground like our insects, enlarged a few thousand times. They may look like enormous ants with oversized antennae.
0: No, I give up. With 48 hours left, I can't prepare accommodations for every conceivable form of life. I'll just have to improvise after they get here. I just hope they don't get too sick when they first look at us.

0: This is Matt Wilson again, reporting from the spaceport at Los Alamos. A tremendous crowd is gathered here. We're awaiting the appearance of the spaceship from Mars, which is being escorted by 20 rocket ships from the rendezvous near the moon. According to reports, all's gone well so far. The Martian ship... one moment, please. An audio box announcement is going to be made to the people assembled.
1: Your attention, please. The ship from Mars and its escorts will be seen any moment from the east.
0: You heard that. Any moment, the ship from Mars and... What? There they are. They're coming in. The landing rocket ship first. And now, the ship from Mars. The Martian ship is idling over the field now, casting a huge shadow over the landscape. It's an awe-inspiring spectacle. The ship is tremendous, 18 to 20 stories in height, several city blocks long, and its large windows are fashioned of some kind of transparent metal.
2: Civilian commander to Special Defense Patrol, man battle stations.
0: Our technical experts are staring at the craft in open-mouthed wonder. Mr. McCabe, what is your reaction?
3: I am dumbfounded. The ship doesn't seem to operate on a rocket principle. There's no belching fire, no clouds of smoke. I keep wondering what kind of fuel they use, what principles of propulsion, and what metals.
0: Thank you, sir. The ship is almost touching the ground now, and the crowd is getting uneasy. Why, they're falling back, as though there was something... I see it now. Why, it's a blue haze misting about the Martian ship, forming a 20-foot blanket of whatever it is.
2: Commander, Defense Patrol, 0 hour. Reorient all weapons. Remove safety controls. Stand by to fire.
0: The Secretary of the World Federation is going to speak.
1: As your great ship settles on our soil, we salute you, the emissaries of space. We wait eagerly for your appearance.
0: Now, the blue mist has completely vanished. All eyes are on the ship, waiting for the first Martian to appear. There is no sign of activity yet.
1: Will you respond to our greetings, Martians? Will you make your presence known?
0: Nothing stirring. No gangplank lowered. No sign of life. Perhaps they were not prepared for atmospheric conditions here. Perhaps on the very brink of success, death has struck within that awe-inspiring vessel. Wait, it looks... Yes, it's moving. A tremendous section of the ship's prow is opening out in front. Like a gigantic tongue, it thrusts forward and drops to earth, forming a great ramp from the ship to our soil. And now it's down, and the surface of the ramp is like nothing ever seen on this earth. A shimmering, impalpable iridescence, unbelievably radiant and beautiful. The throng of spectators is silent, motionless, scarcely breathing, waiting to see the first Martian emerge. And still, nothing. No one, no thing comes down the ramp. There is nothing but silence. Listen, that must be the Martian communication vibrations we were told about. Then men on the field are operating the receiving device. And...
4: Earthmen, we ask that you send one representative to board our craft. We assure his safety.
5: Gentlemen, there is no cause for alarm.
6: I think there is. They want a hostage or a specimen to take back with them.
7: There's no time for wrangling. They're waiting for a decision.
8: Mr. Secretary.
7: Yes, Mr. McCabe.
8: If it's all right with the committee, I'd like to go aboard. Technical information, sir.
7: No.
8: Quiet, John.
7: This is my dish, McCabe. I was slated for the space run to Mars, remember? You're not doing me out of this. Besides, you're too valuable to waste. Mr. Secretary, tell them I'm coming aboard.
1: Men of Mars, we comply with your request. Our representative is about to board your ship.
9: Get ready, Johnny Dixon. This is it. Take a good long look at the sun in the sky. Take a deep breath of the Earth's good air. You may never get another after you meet whatever is waiting at the end of this long ramp. The ramp. It's pulling me forward like a conveyor belt. It's beginning to rise into the air. Get a move on, Johnny. Get into that ship. Get into that ship fast. Made it.
10: Whoa.
9: locked in. Now what? There's no one here. Nothing except that dancing light. I'll follow it.
4: Enter, Earthman.
6: Huh? Well, how can I? I'm closed in by four solid walls.
4: Follow the light, Earthman. The walls will not impede you.
6: Molecular reorientation? Changing the density of solid matter at will?
4: We achieved that 10,000 cycles ago, Earthman.
6: Where are you, man of Mars? This room is flooded with light, but I see no one.
4: We are not ready to reveal ourselves.
6: The people of Earth are waiting to see you, to welcome you. There is nothing to fear.
4: We are not afraid. Dixon.
6: You know my name.
4: We know many things. That is why we are sad, filled with revulsion.
6: I don't understand. What do you mean?
4: Through the dark spaceways we came to you in peace. You said to us, come in peace. But the escorts you sent to honor us were armed for destruction. The very ground on which we now rest seethes with radioactive potential.
6: Wait! You've misunderstood us. These weapons are for defense against you, not attack.
4: Many cycles ago, we of Mars learned, as you Earthmen will someday learn, that wars are fought, men are slaughtered, civilizations wiped out by those who attack with weapons of defense.
6: But our world is at peace now.
4: Your peace is not peace. It is a thin cloak which covers the hates and fears and savagery of primitive beings. Observe, Dixon. On this large visi screen, we have for hours been viewing your people in many parts of your Earth. Watch.
6: The Senator.
4: Listen.
9: I warned you it was a trap. We'll never again see Dixon alive. I told you not to trust foreigners. Just give me the word and I'll blast them all into Kingdom Come.
6: You must not be deceived. He's only one man. The rest of us are different.
4: Are you? Look at this. From another part of your civilized Earth.
10: You have been a traitor to our party. You've been guilty of bourgeois thinking. You have sold us out to the enemies of our people. You will pay the penalty. But first you will confess. Confess! Confess!
6: That's a backward part of our planet. It's not fair to judge by them.
4: Then we reveal a more civilized area. The country of your birth, Dixon.
11: No, no, no!
10: The law be damned! Child, too good for us! Hang him, I say, hang him! The rope! String him up from the highest tree in the square! Lynch him! Lynch him! Lynch him!
4: Now you know why we shall not reveal ourselves to you. If you are like this to these of your own kind, what will you think? What will you do? When you see us, strange as we are.
6: Don't go. We know you may be different from us, but we can all meet in peace.
4: Earthman, peace must be achieved through toil and sacrifice of those few among you who understand its meaning. It may take many cycles, but in the end, the day will arrive. Then, and then only, we will return. Go back to your people, man of Earth, and give them the message.

This has been 2000 Plus. 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Adventures into the world of tomorrow. Tune in again next week at the same time for another thrilling story. 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

0: All right, men.
1: I guess that's all. 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
2: Oh, must I stay, Inspector?
1: For a while, Mrs. Bunting.
2: Oh, dear.
1: I need all the details for my report.
2: Oh, that such a thing could have happened here. Here in my own house.

0: Each week at this hour, Peter Lorre brings us the excitement of the great stories of the strange and unusual, of dark and compelling masterpieces culled from the four corners of world literature. 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

0: Go on, Mrs. Bunting. You said you were looking for a lodger?
1: Yes, Inspector. We had to. But I never dreamed such a thing could happen here, to us. Why, it was only last Tuesday night my husband and I were sitting before our fire reading the newspaper about the latest murder. It was the fifth. By the Avenger. Yes, I remember saying distinctly. Robert, he could be the fellow standing next to you, or maybe the man you bump into. It's a terrible thought.
2: Yes, but it appears to me that the Avenger's too quick for the police.
1: And look here, it says this girl he got last night was like all the others. Pretty blonde, and she just come from a music hall, exactly like all the rest of his victims. Oh, what a pity.
2: Ellen, have you stopped to think who fits that description perfectly? Our own Daisy.
1: Oh, shush, what a pretty thought, Bunting. It's a good thing she's with her aunt instead of here. London isn't a safe place for any girl now.
2: Just the same, I can't help thinking how fine it would be to have her here with us.
1: Well, there's no sense even talking about it. We just can't afford it.
2: I know that, Ellen, but I hope we could manage it some way.
1: How? Haven't I scripted myself half crazy trying to keep us going?
2: I know, Ellen. Well, don't you go worrying about it. I think we can...
1: Now, who do you suppose that could be?
2: Could it be someone looking for a room?
1: Oh, I wish it were. Then you could have your Daisy back. Well, I went to the front door, and when I opened it, there stood a man wearing a black cape and hat. He carried but a single piece of luggage. Good evening, sir.
3: I saw your sign.

0: Now, if you'll excuse me, I have to leave.
1: Oh, but, sir, here's your tray.
0: Good night, Mrs. Brunton.
1: You know, for a moment, I was stiff with fear. I set the tray down. He hadn't so much as noticed the light supper I'd prepared for him and rushed to the window to watch. He came out of our cottage and moved off down the street, his black cape swirling about him. Finally, he was lost in the fog, and I don't know why, but I stared after him for a long, long while. Well, I did the dishes and got ready for bed. I lay there thinking, and it was almost dawn before I had convinced myself that at most he was a trifle odd. And after all, paying 30 shillings, maybe he had a right to his strange ways. It was daylight when I was suddenly awakened by the newsboys shouting in the street.
2: Horrible murder! Read all about it!
3: Murder at King's Cross last night! Avenger strikes again!
1: Slowly I realized what the newsboys were shouting.
2: Horrible murder! Avenger! Six victims!
1: Oh, no!
2: Avenger at work again!

0: In a few moments, Mr. Peter Lorre will bring us the climax of tonight's Mystery in the Air, when Camels present Act Two of The Lodger.
1: Any sports champion can tell you how true it is that experience is the best teacher.
2: Don Whitfield, for one, he's the world's outboard speed champion, you know. It's taking the turns around the marking buoys just right that makes that extra speed. And boy, how Don Whitfield worked out on that problem.
1: Don Whitfield recently said,
3: "Experience is the best teacher in outboard racing and in smoking, too. 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
1: And many other smokers had the same experience. 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And then's when so many people decided that their taste liked Camel's rich, full flavor, and their throats liked Camel's cool mildness. The result?
4: More people are smoking Camels than ever before.
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0: As the inspector takes notes of the terrifying event, Ellen Bunting continues the story.
1: And now, Mrs. Bunting, what did you do the morning you learned the Avenger had murdered his sixth victim?
2: Well, I was a little frightened to meet our lodger, yet I kept my thoughts to myself. After all, you know, there still wasn't much to go on. Robert had gone to Lake Daisy, so Mr. Sleuth ate breakfast alone. I watched him through the crack in the door. Finally, I went in with more tea.
3: No, thank you. Thank you, Mrs. Bunting. I don't care for any more tea, thanks. You're very kind. But I have to go on with my work now, if you'll excuse me.
2: My fear really changed to pity then. Oh, he seemed so helpless and tired. And he was so considerate. This man couldn't be a murderer. It was all a coincidence. Besides, we just couldn't afford to lose that 30 shillings a week. Well, around 10 in the morning, he left the cottage, and I decided to go upstairs and have a look about his room. I had to find out what he carried in his one piece of luggage. It wasn't a bag. It was more like a case. Yes, a case. A case for a knife. I rushed upstairs, my heart beating wildly at the thought I had of the case. No, there wasn't anything in his closet. I went over to the chest of drawers against the wall. Nothing in the top one. In the next one, there was just some socks and some underclothes. The next one was empty. There was only one other place for the small, narrow case. The bottom drawer. And it was locked. I pulled and pulled at it. And then suddenly I heard the front door open downstairs. In a panic, I rushed out of the room and down the hall.
4: Oh, you're upstairs, Ellen. Oh. Look, Ellen, Daisy's here.
2: Oh, thank heaven.
5: Oh, Mother, it's so good to see you. It's so good to be home. Whatever's the matter?
4: Yes, you're quite white, Ellen.
2: Oh, I'm all right. It's just that I wasn't expecting you so soon.
5: Well, it's good to be back. The country's all right, but there's nothing like London now, is there?
2: Oh, no. No, there isn't.
4: Well, as long as that Avenger's about, you're going to have something to do to keep this young lady indoors, London or no London.
5: Oh, don't you worry. Mother will see to that.
2: Oh, well, Daisy, I might as well get you settled.
5: You see, Father, what did I tell you? You'll have a dust cloth in my hand before I have my coat on.
2: Mr. Sleuth.
3: Why is my door open?
4: We were just leaving, sir.
3: Have you been in my room?
2: Not at all, sir.
3: From now on, Mrs. Bunting, I shall keep my room locked.
2: But you see, sir, I was just tidying up a bit, and Mr. Bunting, he brought our daughter home. She just arrived. This is Daisy.
5: Pleased to meet you, sir.
4: She's been away for quite a while. That's why we're a bit excited, you might say.
2: Yes.
4: You were probably surprised to hear us laughing and carrying on.
3: Yes, I must say I was, but then, there are different kinds of joy, are there not, Daisy?
2: Yes, I'm sure there are.
3: Yes, there is the despicable, evil joy of the abandoned, and then there is the divine happiness of the blessed. It's a great difference. You understand that, Daisy, don't you?
2: Why, yes, sir. Yes, Mr. Sue.
3: Good, dear. There are so few young women nowadays who do.
5: I'm Mr. Sleuth. You mean a girl's not to enjoy life at all? Not to have any fun?
3: Enjoyment and fun, my child, are the devil's breeding ground. All his implements are there. Pleasure and impropriety. The temptation of music, dancing.
5: Oh, that's crazy. Why, there's nothing I like better than dancing. And I'm not...
3: You like to dance?
2: You know what she was saying, Mr. Sleuth? She's just a child. Daisy, you know you've never been one for dancing. You never learned how
5: but
2: to...
5: I did learn, Mother. While I was away. What's so wrong about it? What's the harm in dancing?
3: It says she lies in wait as for a prey and increases the transgressors among men.
5: I don't know what you mean. I've never heard such nonsense.
3: Nonsense? You call it scripture nonsense?
2: Daisy,
5: Daisy, go into the front room.
3: It's all right, Mrs. Bunting. It's all right. I'm used to that kind of talk. Good day.
2: Daisy. Yes. Daisy, listen to me.
5: What, Mother?
2: I've got to tell you about... About
5: what?
2: Nothing. Nothing. I've got to go out for a while now. I'll be back.
5: For a moment, I was about to tell her my awful suspicions, but I stopped. They were only suspicions. At the same time, I had a thought. I'd go to the coroner's inquest they were having for the Avenger's latest victim. I was hoping to hear something said that would clear my suspicions of the lodger. At least I'd give him this last chance. A lady was testifying as I took my seat. She'd seen the Avenger from her window, she said, and her description of him didn't tally with Mr. Sleuth at all. Oh, I can't tell you how relieved I was. Yet it was pointed out she couldn't possibly have seen anyone that night from her window because of the fog. Then the next witness was a Mr. Cannot. I leaned forward anxiously as they swore him in and began asking questions.
6: You say, Mr. Tennant, you're positive that you saw this man?
7: Positive, sir. It was only a few moments before the murder that I saw the Avenger.
6: Describe him.
7: Well, he wore a black cape, I believe, and was very gaunt-looking. And was carrying a small handbag.
6: A handbag?
7: Yes, a small, narrow handbag. Such a one as it might contain a knife.
6: Silence in the court. Proceed, Mr. Tennant.
7: Well, he had a low, hesitating voice. I'd say with something of a continental accent. An educated man, I'd judge, but quite mad.
6: And what do you mean by that?
7: Well, as he emerged from the fog, he was talking aloud to himself. Oh, believe me, sir, he was reciting scriptures from the Bible.
5: Oh, no, it can't be. It can't be. Could there be any doubt about it now? Mr. Sleuth, our lodger, he was the murderer. I got out of the courtroom as quickly as I could. I didn't even notice it had started to rain. I hardly remember going home, running and walking somehow, while the nightmare of fear and terror grew bigger and bigger inside me. It was 3 streets from our cottage that I saw my husband, Robert. One thought hit me clearly. I realized Daisy must be home alone with the Avenger. Bunting! Bunting!
8: Why, Ellen. Ellen, what is it?
5: Bunting, where's Daisy? Where is she? Where's Daisy?
8: Why, she's at home.
5: Oh, listen, listen, Bunting, listen. Sleuth! Sleuth is the Avenger.
8: What? What are you saying?
5: Our lodger, he's the Avenger. Daisy's alone with him right now. Hurry! Hurry!
3: Listen to me carefully, my child, and rejoice with me in your heart, for the moment is at hand, and you're not afraid, Daisy, are you?
5: No, I'm not afraid.
3: You're very beautiful, and you should live in the ways of righteousness. You hear me, Daisy? You want to live in the ways of righteousness, don't you?
5: Yes. Yes, I do.
3: I know you do. I know, and that is why I've been sent to purge your soul so that you will be elevated beyond all sin and evil. You like to dance, Daisy, don't you? Already 6 have gone on before you, and they are beyond all sin and evil. You are the 7th to be elevated, my child, and my work is almost done for the 7th I have promised at this appointed hour. Be still, Daisy. And don't listen to the temptations of the crowd when they call out your name, because I am here to save you from all evil and wickedness that consumes you like a wildfire of scarlet and crimson.
5: Oh, I know
3: You like to dance, don't you?
5: Yes, I do.
3: Look at me, my child. Look at me and don't fear me. And do not tremble. Woe to them that call evil good and good evil, and put darkness for light and light for darkness. And therefore I must bring you down like the lamb to slaughter. And now I lift my hand with a flaming sword, for now comes the vengeance and the time to rejoice.
5: Stop it! Stop it, you killer! Daisy, come here!
7: Stop that knife, you fiend!
3: Oh,
5: you're safe!
7: Oh,
3: you're
7: take
3: off
7: that knife, you!
3: Take away your hands! Let go of me! Get away! Don't you know that such that are for death to death, and such that are for the sword to the sword, and no one dare to have pity on them?
7: His knife!
5: Oh, mercy. Oh, he fell on the knife.
3: Yes. It is burning. It is burning in me like a fire. Oh, it purges me and consumes me. All sin and evil are falling away. Praise and glory, for it is I who is the seventh. Yes, the vengeance is fulfilled.

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1: Yes, everywhere, more folks are smoking camels. 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You know, three leading independent research organizations asked 113,597 doctors, "What cigarette do you smoke, doctor?" The brand named most was Camel.
2: According to a nationwide survey, more doctors smoke Camels than any other cigarette.
3: Next week, Mystery in the Air, starring Mr. Peter Lorre, brings you one of the world's great stories of the strange and unusual, The Horror by de Maupassant, with a special musical score composed and conducted by Paul Barron.

Hey there, Mr. Pipe Smoker. Do you know that more pipes smoke Prince Albert than any other tobacco? Well, it's true. So why don't you give PA a try? Prince Albert is specially made for smoking pleasure. It's choice tobacco, specially treated to ensure against tongue bite. 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And as Red's special guest this week, you'll hear Salty Holmes. Remember, Prince Albert's Grand Ole Opry, Saturday night, over NBC.

Listen again next week at this same time when the makers of Camel Cigarettes present Mr. Peter Lorre in Mystery in the Air. Next week's play will be The Horla by de Maupassant. The artists supporting Mr. Lorre tonight were Agnes Moorhead as Ellen, Henry Morgan as the voice of Mystery, Barbara Eiler as Daisy, Eric Snowden as Bunting, Raymond Lawrence as the inspector, Rolf Sedan as the witness, and Conrad Binion as the newsboy. And on behalf of Mr. Lorre and the entire cast, our sincere thanks to Agnes Moorhead for her great portrayal of Ellen Bunting. This is Michael Roy in Hollywood wishing you all a pleasant good night for Camels.

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0: come in. Welcome. I'm E.G. Marshall. Welcome to the sound of suspense, to the fear you can hear. Consider this. What is the nature of danger? Is it a clear threat to our safety? Or is it a murky product of our imagination? And what is safety? Do we ever really possess it? Isn't there always danger? Our tale is about a little old lady who ran from danger and was pursued by a cat.
1: How did you get into this house? Now get... I didn't even touch you. What's the matter with you?

0: or later, you're going to have to get out of my house. Don't you think I want to feed you, because I'm not. There's nothing in the house to eat anyway. How in the world did you ever get in here? How am I going to get rid of you?
1: Our mystery drama, The Resident, was written especially for the Mystery Theater by Elspeth Eric and stars Carmen Matthews.
2: 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I'll be back shortly with Act One.
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5: I'm going to rent this apartment, but now the landlord wants a deposit equal to 2 months' rent to cover damage. I wonder if there's anything I should do to protect myself.
6: There certainly is, Lou.
5: Who are you?
6: I'm the man from the Better Business Bureau. Deposits are usual, but before you move into that apartment, go through it thoroughly and list any and all damage. Prepare this list in duplicate and have your landlord sign both copies. And before you sign that lease, find out what sort of repairs you will be responsible for and which are to be paid for by the landlord.
5: Then when you move, this list helps you to solve the mystery of who's to pay for what, right?
6: Right.

0: It's hard to live with danger. Hard if you're old, elderly. Hard if you're a woman. And hardest if you're alone. Miss Malvina Thripp is elderly, a woman, and alone.
1: Oh, my. Oh, how many years since I lived in a place with stairs? 40 at the very least. Well, how am I going to navigate up and down 6-8 times a day at my age? Well, I wanted to get out of the city, and here I am. Oh, but it's a nice house. It really is a nice house. What was that? Was that a cat? Didn't I hear a cat? I'm sure... All right, Malvina. You heard a cat. There's nothing surprising about hearing a cat, nothing alarming. The thing is that I haven't lived in the house since I was a child. It makes me feel very alone. Not that I'm not used to being alone. I like being alone. But in the city, there was always somebody around. Other tenants. Not necessarily anyone you'd want to know or even talk to, but you'd meet them maybe in the elevator and exchange a few words. Not that I even knew their names or cared to. Also, there were the children at school, but I never knew what to say to them either. What I really liked was to talk to people on buses, because sooner or later one of us had to get off. Quiet out there, cat. Cat, go away. Honestly, cat, I will not let you in my house. Well, where are you? After all that racket, where are you? Cat? Gone off to howl at somebody else. Well, good. All that meowing. Well, how in the world did you get in here? Did you skitter through the door without my seeing you? My, you're a big cat, aren't you? Big yellow eyes. And you're sitting in my chair, you know that. Get down. Get off my chair. I didn't even touch you. What's the matter with you? Who could that be? Maybe somebody looking for you. I devoutly hope so.
2: Mailman.
1: Mail? For me? Nobody knows I'm here. I just moved in.
2: One letter addressed to resident. You the resident of this house?
1: Oh, I'm the resident, all right. As of this morning.
2: Yeah. Here's your letter.
1: Thank you. It says Sam's Garage.
2: Circular. Sam runs a good garage.
1: I don't have a car.
2: Better luck next time.
1: Mr. Mailman.
2: Huh?
1: Do you know anybody who's lost a cat?
2: You found a cat?
1: It's in my house. It doesn't want to leave.
2: Crazy about you, huh?
1: I wouldn't say that, no.
2: Maybe if you leave the door open, you'll sort of wander out.
1: And is that safe? To leave the door open?
2: In this town? Are you kidding?
1: Well, it's good to hear that. I had a cooperative apartment in the city. Every cent I had was invested in it, and I traded it for this house. To be safe.
2: Everybody here was born here and is about to die here. I'll inquire around if anybody's lost a cat.
1: Oh, thank you. I'd appreciate it. Oh, no. Leave it open, he said. Safe, he said. Well, now, cat, anytime you're ready, the door is open, you can... Where are you? Where have you gone to? Are you still in this house?
3: Looking for someone?
1: Oh! You frightened me.
3: The door was open.
1: I left it open for the cat.
3: You have a cat?
1: No, I don't have a cat. It just showed up here a little while ago, and it didn't seem about to leave, so I... Did you want something? Something in particular, Miss...
3: Viola's my name.
1: Viola?
3: Hmm.
1: What?
3: I've forgotten. Oh, you have a little scratch on your arm.
1: Well, the cat did that.
3: What did you do to the cat?
1: I just wanted her to get out of my chair.
3: Why did you?
1: It's my favorite chair.
3: No wonder.
4: It's nice.
1: Oh, you don't want to sit in it.
4: Yes, I do.
1: Well, it has cat hairs all over it.
4: These old dungarees have been up against worse than cat hairs. Okay to drop my knapsack here?
1: Oh.
4: You live alone.
1: I just moved in.
4: This morning. I saw you.
1: You did?
4: I should think you'd want a nice cat living here with you.
1: Well, I don't. Anyway, it seems to have disappeared.
4: Maybe she went upstairs.
1: You think so?
4: I think it's possible.
1: Well, I must go and have a look.
4: Good idea.
1: If you want to be on your way now...
4: Not quite yet.
1: Do you need some money? I have a little in the house, not much, but...
4: I just want to sit here in this nice chair. You go ahead. Go upstairs.
1: But I...
4: I won't steal anything.
1: Oh, I didn't mean to suggest...
4: There's nothing to steal.
1: Well, if you want to rest yourself...
4: I do. I really do.
1: Yes. Well, you rest yourself and I'll just look upstairs. Maybe I'll take a hot bath and change my clothes because I'm going out for dinner.
4: Going out?
1: There's no food in the house. I don't like leaving you here.
4: You want me to come with you?
1: Oh, no. No, I'll go by myself.
4: Oh, wait. You forgot your letter.
1: Oh, that's nothing.
4: I guess it's yours. Resident. Is that you? What a nice name.
1: My name is Malvina Thripp.
4: Malvina Thripp. I think resident is a much nicer name. It could be anybody.
1: Miss Viola, why don't you leave right now?
4: Miss Thripp. I shall leave when I'm good and ready. Now go on upstairs.
1: I really don't understand why I'm letting myself be subjected to all this. I'll be back shortly.
4: Oh, why, Miss Thripp? You were born to be subjected to all this and more. One bedroom door closed. You are a natural victim, Miss Thripp. Other door closed. Rest well, Miss Thripp. Pull the pretty pink and white afghan up around your shoulders and rest well. There's excitement in store for you. Oh, there you are, my beautiful. Come here. Come. Come, Eva. Come to my arms. Oh, my beautiful Eva one. She's lying down now, upstairs, on her little white bed. She's staring at the ceiling, making plans. She'll stay up there for a while, so you and I must make our plans, too. Our careful, careful plans.

0: Feeling better, Miss Thripp?
1: You're still here.
0: You've changed your clothes.
1: What on earth are you doing?
0: This is our dinner.
1: I'm going out. I told
0: you. Look, a barbecued chicken and a bottle of wine.
1: What on earth?
0: I had them in my knapsack. On the road, I buy a chicken and a bottle of wine every day. Have a drumstick.
1: I couldn't.
0: Not hungry?
1: Not a bit hungry.
0: Oh.
1: You pack up your chicken and your wine and your knapsack and you get out of my house.
0: Miss Thripp, you sit down. Sit down. You old fool. Now listen to me. You're a selfish old lady. Here you are with a little gem of a house, two bedrooms, and you won't even share a little corner of it.
1: It's my house.
0: It's my house.
1: Mine, mine, mine.
0: What a way to talk.
1: But it is my...
0: Don't you know what it is to share?
1: Why should I share my house with you? With anybody, if I don't want to...
0: It's sharing that makes life beautiful, Miss Thripp. Don't you know that, for heaven's sake?
1: No.
0: Well, then you are going to learn. Here. Have some wine.
1: Well, perhaps I'd better.
0: Of course you'd better. There you are. Say thank you, Viola.
1: Thank you.
0: Viola.
1: Viola. Thank you, Viola.
0: Eat a piece of chicken.
1: No, I couldn't. But thank you, Viola.
0: Finish the wine. Drink it all down.
1: I don't drink wine as a rule, or anything else.
0: The rules were made to be broken. Do you like me, Miss Thripp?
1: Well, I'm sure you're a very nice girl, really, but don't you think you ought... I mean, do your parents know where you are, what you're doing?
0: What are parents?
1: Your father, your mother.
0: Oh, my biological predecessors.
1: Do they know what you're doing? Wandering about with a knapsack, living off of chicken and wine?
0: Let me fill your glass. They don't care. And I don't care.
1: It's very strange.
0: Only the very weak cling to their families.
1: Well, I know I'm not strong, but on the other hand, I'm not weak either. I don't think I am.
0: Wishy-washy.
1: I've supported myself. I've lived alone. I haven't complained.
0: You call that being strong?
1: Well, it isn't being weak. Anyway, I've never thought it was.
0: You've endured, Miss Thripp. Strong people don't endure things. They change them. They take things and they change them.
1: I wouldn't know how to change, to take.
0: If one way doesn't work, try another, that's how. The thing is, get what you want.
1: I want my house. I want my house.
0: Take it.
1: If you just go.
0: Make me.
1: If the cat would just go. If I could just have my house back again the way it was when I moved in.
0: You want more chicken, Miss Thripp?
1: Oh, no, no. It's the cat. She's back.
0: You like those phones, do you, my lovely? My evil? My beautiful evil?
1: What did you call her?
0: Eva. That's her name.
1: How do you know what her name is?
0: Because I just named her.
1: Evil is a horrible name.
0: No, it isn't. Think about it, Miss Thripp. Evil, spelled backwards, is live. Think about that.
2: Evil, spelled backwards, is live. E-V-I-L. L-I-V-E. The girl's right. No doubt about it. But wait. Take the same letters and mix them up again. And they spell vile. V-I-L-E. Think about that. I'll be back shortly with Act Two.
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5: The strangest thing happened last night when I was walking home from work. It was almost dark. And then I saw someone. A woman struggling to change a tire. I stopped. She stiffened. I think she was afraid of me. And then something strange happened. We talked. I mean, really talked. There by the roadside, changing a tire. She told me how scared she was. She wanted help, but was afraid of the kind of help she might get. I told her I had fears like that too. And I think she understood. Then she drove away. And I didn't even get her name. But I listened to her talk. And she listened to me, too. And you know, that made me feel good.
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0: Now, let's get back to the story of a lady living alone until a cat moved in. A cat named Evil. Until a girl moved in named Viola. And the lady no longer lived alone.
1: Wake up, Miss Thrip. It's morning. Time to wake up.
2: What? What happened?
1: You went to sleep on the couch, that's all.
2: Why did I do that? Who are you?
1: You know me. I'm Viola.
2: Why are you holding that cat?
1: This is Evil. Evil slept upstairs with me on my bed.
2: Your bed?
1: Don't you remember anything at all?
2: I wanted the cat to get out of my house.
1: And Evil wouldn't go, would you? You lovely thing.
2: And then you walked into my house, a total stranger.
1: I won't be a stranger for long. You can count on that.
2: I want you to get out of my house. You and the cat, both of you. Can't you understand that? This is my house.
1: Where's the telephone?
2: I don't have a telephone. Why? Look at you. You've got my dress on.
1: Why don't you have a telephone?
2: How dare you put my dress on?
1: My dungarees were dirty. Why don't you have a telephone?
2: I haven't had one put in yet.
1: Now, I'll have to go out.
2: You're leaving?
1: I have to go out and get some food. We have to have breakfast, don't we?
2: I don't care about breakfast. I want my house back.
1: Miss Thrip, you really must stop being so selfish.
2: I just want what belongs to me. That's not selfish.
1: Listen, old lady. I'm going out, but I'll be back. Don't get any ideas in your foolish head that you can keep me out.
2: I'll get the police. I'll tell them.
1: Tell them a girl is in your house and a cat. Tell them they moved in and ate chicken and drank wine, and so did you till you fell asleep on the sofa.
2: But it's true.
1: Does it sound true?
2: But I'll show them. They'll see.
1: I'll hide.
2: Where? Where would you hide?
1: Under the porch. Behind a bush.
2: What?
1: Up a tree.
2: In the attic.
1: In the cellar. Under the stairs. Oh, I know how to hide.
2: You've done this before. You've moved in on people before.
1: I do it all the time. I have to live, don't I? Well, I've got to get going or we'll all starve.
2: Please, take the cat with you.
1: And leave you all alone?
2: I want to be alone. It's what I'm used to.
1: I'm off to the store. I won't forget you, Evo. I'll bring you something delicious.
2: Be quiet, cat. I want to think. I'm afraid. That's what I am. Scared to death. No, I wish I had my little apartment back in the city. I loved it there. I really did. Well, no use thinking about that. Those people have it now. They'd never let me have it again and take back this awful house. Why, you're purring, aren't you? Are you talking to me? What are you saying? Tell me. Oh, tell me. Because I'm not just frightened. I'm panicky. I don't know what to do. I don't want to do anything foolish. And when people are in a panic, they do foolish things. Anything I did might be foolish. There's no use locking the door, is there? Well, there's no use going to neighbors. They don't even know who I am. They've never seen me before. Neighbors? The police? Well, those are things I do in the city. Sensible things. Practical things. Not here, though. Oh, I'm in a strange place. In very strange circumstances. You're a very extraordinary cat. I'm not going to pretend I like you. I couldn't fool you anyhow, could I? Of course I couldn't. But you're very unusual. I'm sure you're very wise, very knowing. You must know strange things, secret things that I don't know, couldn't possibly know. Evil things. Evil, spelled backwards, is live. And I want to live. And I can't live being afraid like this. Fear is an impossible thing to live with. So tell me, cat, tell me what to do. I'm sure you know. And I'll do whatever you say.
1: I'm back. Where are you? You didn't go out, did you? You wouldn't be such a fool.
2: We're in the kitchen.
1: Well, there you are, the two of you.
2: We're hungry.
1: Well, I bought plenty. Eggs and butter and all that kind of stuff for breakfast, coffee, tea, and meat and vegetables for dinner, enough for the whole week.
2: The whole week?
1: I don't want to keep going to the store. And for you, my lovely caviar.
2: Did you have enough money for all this?
1: Of course not. I charged it.
2: To me?
1: To Miss Malvina Thrip.
2: But didn't they say anything? They don't even know me.
1: That's how small towns are.
2: They just went ahead and charged it?
1: Hmm.
2: They'd never do that in the city.
1: They gave me a couple of applications to fill out for charge accounts. I said I'd drop them by tomorrow. You'd better sign them.
2: In the city, I always pay cash.
1: You're not in the city now.
2: Oh, I know.
1: So sign them.
2: There.
1: That fixes that.
2: Viola, did you tell them at the store that you were me?
1: I said my name was Malvina Thrip, so I guess they thought I was Malvina Thrip. Are you just going to sit there? Or are you going to fix us some breakfast?
2: What should I fix?
1: Well, I don't know about you, but I want grapefruit and fried eggs and toast. Oh, and open the caviar for the cat. Put the coffee on. And start the eggs.
2: Before the coffee's ready?
1: And put the bread in the toaster.
2: Well, I haven't unpacked the toaster.
1: Well, then butter some bread. Cut the grapefruit.
2: There's no knife to cut the grapefruit.
1: Oh, let's have a little efficiency around here.
2: There's no frying pan.
1: Hurry up!
2: I can't.
1: There. It's the butter. There's the bread. Now put the butter on the bread. Use your fingers.
2: I can't understand why I'm doing all this.
1: I am telling you to.
2: There's no reason.
1: And you like it.
2: I don't.
1: You like being told what to do.
2: I hate it.
1: All right, Miss Thrip. You may not like it now, but you'll get where you like it.
2: Never. I won't.
1: You'll get where you can't live without it, Miss Thrip. You just wait and see. You're a very passive person, Miss Thrip. And passive people need someone to tell them what to do. And then when they do it, they get a pat on the head and they are very, very happy.
2: Is that how it is?
1: That's how it is. To the end of time.
2: The coffee's ready.
1: People like you need people like me. I tell you what to do and you do it, and that's what makes the world go around. Pour the coffee. Very nice. Hot and strong.
2: Thank you.
1: Pour yourself a cup.
2: Thank you. I will.
1: You're getting the hang of it.
2: Of what?
1: Of doing as you're told.
2: Am I?
1: Now, let's see. What'll I have you do next?
2: I'm not going to do anything next.
1: Yes, you are.
2: No, I'm not.
1: Coffee all over my dress.
2: It's not your dress. It's my dress. Ah. It's not your coffee. It's mine. And it's my kitchen and my house.
1: One more word about your house and I'll slap you again. Now. I am going upstairs and change these clothes and put something on those burns. And when I come back, I want you to be in control of yourself.
2: I can't possibly be in control of myself as long as you're in this house. You told me wrong, Cat. It didn't work. You told me to give in to her and do everything she wanted. And it didn't work at all. I don't think I want any more of your advice. She was asking me to be her servant. Pretty soon it would have been sweep the floor, scour the sink, take out the garbage. I'd be her personal slave for as long as she stayed here. Suppose she stayed forever. Suppose I never got my house back. Is that possible? Sooner or later, surely somebody would... Would what? Come to the door? Who? Oh, I wish I had friends. People who cared about me and would miss me and worry about me. I used to think I only needed someone to talk to now and then, and not for very long, but that's not true now. I need someone close, someone who cares.

0: Well, what's this? Both of you asleep? What kind of a household are we running here?
1: I just put my head down on the table for a minute.
0: Dirty cups? Evil, get off the table. I said get off the table. Go lie down somewhere else. Okay, Miss Thripp. Wash the cups and then sweep the floor. Here's something else.
1: What?
0: My dungarees. They're filthy dirty. I've been traveling in them for weeks.
1: What am I supposed to do with them?
0: Wash them. What do you think?
1: You want me?
0: Throw them in the washer dryer.
1: I don't have a washer dryer.
0: Everybody has a washer dryer.
1: And if I did, I wouldn't wash your dirty dungarees in it.
0: Then you're just going to have to do them by hand.
1: No. I am not going to wash them by hand. And I'm not going to wash your clothes, or buy your food, or cook your meal.
0: We had an arrangement.
1: You had an arrangement where you'd swagger around this house, my house, and give orders, and act as if you owned the place. And I would do what you told me.
0: And that's the way it's going to be.
1: It's not.
0: That's the way it has to be, Miss Thripp.
1: It can't.
0: There are people who give orders and people who take them, and nobody in between. That's the way it is. That's the way it always has been. And that is the way it's going to be.
1: Not in my house.
0: Right here! In your house. Now, pick up those dungarees.
1: You pick them up.
0: Pick them up! And take them to the sink and wash them.
1: Wash them yourself. And then put them on and get out of my house.
0: Don't talk to me that way. You stupid old woman, I'll show you if I have to kill you!
1: Oh! Oh! Oh! Oh! Oh! Oh! Oh! Oh!

0: It's true what they say. Put two women in the same house, it never works out. Or am I being catty? I'll be back shortly with Act Three.
1: What can you do to a family car to make it more than just roomy, comfortable, and utilitarian? 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

0: in the same kitchen, plus a cat. 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Claws are unsheathed. Fur flies. It's a cat fight. What else could it possibly be?
1: Did she hurt you?
2: My arms are bleeding.
1: Your face is bleeding, too.
2: And my hands. What got into her?
1: I can't imagine. I thought she was asleep.
2: Have you got some iodine?
1: I haven't unpacked it
2: well,
1: yet.
2: Well, unpack it.
1: I wouldn't know where to look.
2: Then give me some soap and water.
1: Yes, that will do just as well.
2: I thought that damn cat liked me.
1: Well, you can never tell with cats.
2: Maybe she didn't like me, but she respected me. It is very hard to get respect from cats. As hard as getting them to like you.
1: Oh, here's the water. And here's a towel. There's no soap.
2: This water isn't very hot.
1: It's the best I can do.
2: Oh. Well, that's enough. You can use it now.
1: I don't need it.
2: Why don't you need... Why, look at you. You haven't got a scratch. That cat didn't even touch you. But we were standing right together. She came between us. Why didn't she scratch you? Why just me?
1: I wouldn't know.
2: It couldn't be that she likes you.
1: No, I don't suppose so.
2: Once in a very long while, a cat falls in love.
1: Well, I've never heard of that.
2: When a cat falls in love, it's disgusting. They lose everything that made them cats. Proud, beautiful animals, aloof, untouchable, sitting in the softest spots, staring at things no one else can see, thinking their secret thoughts. Why, the ancient Egyptians worshipped cats, kept them in temples, bowed down to them. They knew what cats are. The inscrutable. The unknowable. But when a cat falls in love, everything is changed.
1: What happens, Viola?
2: The cat becomes the lowest of the low. Shameless. Cringing, rubbing up against the person she loves, wanting to be touched, to be held. Not looking off into the distance anymore, only watching where the loved one moves. And when will he return to the cat who is waiting so patiently, loving and longing without dignity, without pride?
1: It sounds sweet.
2: It's sickening.
1: Yeah, I suppose.
2: And that cat is in love with you.
1: Oh, I don't think so. It isn't reasonable.
2: That's why she came between us when she thought I might hurt you and she didn't scratch you. She only scratched me. She's in love with you. She's put me out of her mind and she's in love with you. Well, that settles that. We'll get rid of her.
1: Put her outside, you mean?
2: What good would that do if she's in love with you? She'd get back in, no. We have to kill her.
1: Kill her? Well, you couldn't do that.
2: Have you got some poison?
1: Poison?
2: We'll put it in the caviar.
1: I don't have any poison. Why would I?
2: A knife. Give me a knife.
1: Well, there isn't any knife.
2: A poker? A shovel?
1: I don't have any of those things.
2: I'll strangle her. That's what I'll do.
1: You better leave her. Stay in my house.
2: I don't hate you. She loves you.
1: Viola, you don't mean that I should... Oh, no. No, I couldn't do that. I just couldn't.
2: Pick her up.
1: No, I...
2: Pick her up.
1: I can't do what you said. I can't strangle a cat. You didn't mean it, did you?
2: We'll take her upstairs. And we'll throw her out the window. Come on.
1: No, we can't do that.
2: Nevertheless, it's what's going to be done. It's what you're going to do. Up the stairs now. I'm right behind you. Keep going.
1: I I never wanted this cat in my house, but that doesn't mean that I wanted this.
2: Keep going. In here. Oh, good. The window's open. Go ahead. Throw her out. I can't do it. Yes, you can. Just lean out and drop her.
1: The doorbell.
2: Come back here.
1: Oh, it's a friend. Someone remembered. I'm coming. Wait, I'm coming.
3: Another letter, Miss Fripp.
1: Oh, come in.
3: This one's addressed to you.
1: Oh, please come in. I'm so glad to see you.
3: Miss Malvina Thripp, it says. Nothing like hearing from a friend, is there?
1: Listen, they're in the bedroom.
3: Hmm?
1: She's going to kill her.
3: Hold on now.
1: Maybe she has already. She wanted me to do it, but I couldn't.
3: What bedroom is this, Miss Thripp?
1: The front one. Top of the stairs. I look outside. Maybe she's there. Maybe she fell in a tree or a bush or something. Cat? Where are you? Are you all right, Cat? Oh, please, be all right. I didn't want you in my house, but that was all. I never meant that you should... Oh, where are you? Yes? Yes, I'm here. What did you find upstairs?
3: Nobody. Nothing.
1: Nobody? No cat?
3: No cat.
1: Wasn't there a girl? A young girl?
3: Nobody. Nothing.
1: Oh, both of them couldn't have gone out the window. I don't think both of them...
3: Look, Miss Thripp, you're all shook up. Why don't we go into the kitchen and I'll pour you some coffee?
1: I threw the coffee at her. There isn't any.
3: Well, I'll make some fresh, and you can tell me all about the cat and the girl, the whole dream.
1: It wasn't a dream.
3: Well, what if it was?
1: You think it could have been a hallucination?
3: Maybe something like that.
1: You remember I told you. There was a cat in my house.
3: And I told you I'd inquire around about a lost cat, and I did. But nobody's lost a cat.
1: This girl, this Viola, she went and bought things at the store. Look, all these groceries. She bought them, I didn't. And caviar for the cat. She charged everything to me.
3: You sure it wasn't you charged all these things?
1: I haven't been out of the house. What would I have done if you hadn't rung the bell? Viola was going to make me throw the cat out of the window.
3: Miss Thripp, maybe I should call a doctor.
1: Oh, I'll be all right now that you're here. You're my friend. You brought me a letter yesterday from Sam's garage, you remember?
3: Addressed to resident.
1: Yes, and I'm the resident here. I'm Malvina Thripp. And I'm the resident of this house.
3: Sure you are.
1: Although for a while there, I didn't know if I really was the resident of this house. Well, I wouldn't have taken the letter from you if I wasn't, would I?
3: The resident means anybody who's living here.
1: And I'm living here. I was at the time, and I am.
3: Of course you are.
1: You don't think I'm out of my head, do you?
3: Oh, not necessarily. You're upset. I'm going to call a doctor for you, eh?
1: Well, there's no phone. I haven't had one put in yet.
3: I'll go next door.
1: Oh, don't go. Don't leave me. You don't believe me. You don't think there was any cat here, or any girl, or that we ate chicken and drank wine and the cat ate the bones. And in the morning she came downstairs, and she was holding the cat in her arms, and I was on the couch. I'd been there all night. I think I was drunk from the wine.
3: Drunk, huh?
1: Well, the bottle must be around here somewhere.
3: I don't see it.
1: And she told me to get breakfast, and wash the dishes, and then to sweep the floor, and wash her dungarees, her dirty dungarees. Look, there they are. Her dirty, filthy dungarees.
3: They're not yours?
1: Well, you don't think I'd wear anything like that, do you?
3: Oh, lots of women wear dungarees these days. What was this girl wearing if she wasn't wearing the dungarees?
1: My dress. Can you imagine? She was wearing my dress till I threw the coffee pot at her.
3: Threw the coffee pot at her, did you?
1: Yes. And the cat attacked her.
3: You don't say.
1: Not me. Just her.
3: Uh-huh.
1: And she said the cat was in love with me. Now, I don't know if that was true. If such a thing could be true. But she said it was. And she said in that case, we would have to kill the cat. Poison it. Or stab it. Or strangle it. But I couldn't do that.
3: Of course not.
1: Not any of those things. Then she said, we'd take the cat upstairs and throw it out of the window. And that's where we were when you rang the front doorbell. And, oh, was I glad. You don't believe any of it, do you?
3: Well, now, let's just say you've been through a lot, what with one thing and another.
1: Oh, I have.
3: What you need is something to calm you down.
1: I never take anything like that.
3: Oh, just something mild to relax your nerves.
1: I'll be all right. Now that I have my house back.
3: There's a very nice doctor lives not far from here. He's on my mail route. I'll call him and ask him to stop over.
1: Oh, please, don't go.
3: He'll fix you up fine. Hey, look what's coming up the walk.
1: Why, it's... Oh, cat. I'm so glad to see you.
3: Careful, don't let her in the house.
1: Oh, that's all right. I've gotten sort of fond of her, and she's rather fond of me.
3: Oh, see. Almost forgot what I came by for. Got a letter for you.
1: Another circular? Not Sam's garage again.
3: Oh, no. Addressed to you, Miss Malvina Thripp.
1: Well, for heaven's sakes. It's from the city, my old address where I used to live.
3: Miss you already, do they?
1: Well, I don't think anyone misses me. I didn't even tell anyone I was moving.
3: Well, open the letter, why don't you?
1: Imagine. My hands are shaking.
3: Want me to do it for you?
1: No. No, that's all right. Why? It's from the people who took my apartment. The people who used to own this house. I told you, we traded. Well, dear Miss Thripp, we hope you are enjoying the little house as much as we are enjoying your apartment. One day soon, if it's all right with you, we want to drive up and see you. Well, and how you're getting along. Also to pick up our cat. We came away in such a hurry, she got left behind. Will you be kind enough to let her share your house until we can make arrangements? She's a dear, sweet thing. Her name is Viola. And we know you will love her as much as we do.

0: dear Viola. 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Or is she vicious Viola? Violent Viola. Vile Viola. Well, anyway, for the time being, Viola has a home with Miss Valvina Thripp, the resident. May they both rest safe and sound. I'll be back shortly.
1: Ladies and gentlemen, today our man in the street interview comes to you from Big City, USA. Excuse me, sir. What do you get high on?
2: I beg pardon?
1: You know, what do you turn on with?
2: Well, you're some kind of a cop. Well, it doesn't make any difference anyhow, because I don't use anything.
1: Then how do you get high?
2: Oh, I get high on a lot of things, like seeing my kids start to walk, or the first dandelions in the park, you know.
1: Anything else?
2: Yeah, getting tired gives me a high. If it's a tired, you know, from something I like bowling with the guys or taking a long bike ride. But, hey, would you believe polishing my car gives me a high? And it's even legal.
1: In other words, then, it's you get a natural high.
2: Yeah, natural, that's it. Which, incidentally, doesn't mean that you're high all the time. It'd be unreasonable to expect to be high all the time, you know?
1: It's like getting high on life.
2: Sure, but you gotta remember, getting high on life could be habit forming.
1: This mini-interview was brought to you nationwide by the New York State Drug Abuse Control Commission.

0: There's so much good in the worst of us, and so much bad in the best of us. It scarcely behooves any of us to talk about the rest of us. So the poet said. Think about it. That's what I'm going to do. Our cast included Carmen Matthews, Joan Loring, and Gilbert Mack. The entire production was under the direction of Hyman Brown. And now, a preview of our next tale.
1: It is the decision of this court-martial that murder has been done. And one of you must pay the penalty with your life before a firing squad. I ask once more in the name of God and of your honor as a soldier that the guilty one confess and not have two murders on his conscience.
2: I did not do it. Rudy, how can you...
3: Would you make your sister a widow to save your own life? I did not fire the shot.
1: Very well. This court-martial hereby pronounces the death sentence. The fate of the man that I will be settled by a roll of the dice. Lawman will lose. God, take him away.
0: 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Until next time, pleasant dreams.

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0: The Mutual Broadcasting System presents Quiet, Please, which is written and directed by Willis Cooper and which features Ernest Chappell. Quiet, Please, for tonight is called Whence Came You?
1: I came from Jerusalem. I've traveled in the East a good deal in the last 20-odd years, and I flatter myself that I know my way around. So when I got off the plane at Cairo, I didn't start for the camp right away as a good storybook archaeologist would have done. I made a beeline for Shepherd's in the room I'd left a couple of days before when I went to Jerusalem. A bath, a gin and tonic, and a large batch of mail from the States. What more can a man ask? In Cairo on a hot night? But of course it was too good to last. I'm just going to let him knock. Go away.
2: Hey, Austin, wake up.
1: Now, who the...
2: Hey, it's Abe Feldman.
1: Abe Feldman? Hey!
2: Hi, Austin. Regards from State and Madison.
1: Well, I'll be darned. Come on in. What are you doing here? What do you got there?
2: I do get around, don't I? This is gin and tonic. How are you?
1: Well, I'm fine, but... Come in. Well, sit down. You're the last man in the world that I...
2: Here, take a gin and tonic before I drop it. Well, l'chaim.
1: L'chaim in spades, Abe. By golly, I'm glad to see you, boy.
2: I'm glad to see you. I've been looking here for 3 days waiting for you to come back. Hey, you look skinnier.
1: Well, you go out and dig holes out there for 6 months, lad. You'll take off some of that fat, too.
2: Me fat? Go away, you're kidding. Well, get your shirt on and let's go see the town.
1: Sit down. Come on, what you doing here?
2: Business?
1: Yeah, what kind of business?
2: Newspaper business, Natch. What's cooking in the Middle East and stuff. Say, how do you get more of these things?
1: We'll get on the bar in a minute. They're colder down there. Well, go on. Tell me about it.
2: Well, you know, Eddie Heffercamp just called me in and said draw some dough and go east and send up some stuff for the Sunday feature section. The Trib's making a monkey out of us again. So, I remember the dear old days on the Midway, you and me, and you're around here, so let's go see the town, huh?
1: Well, I'll be darned. When'd you leave Chicago?
2: Day before yesterday.
1: Oh, boy.
2: Yep, the loop's still there. They still got the Burlicue shows on South State Street. The Michigan Avenue Bridge is always up. The Cubs are in seventh place. Now?
1: Now what?
2: Now we go see the town? Come on, put on your pants.
1: You never been in Cairo before, have you?
2: Me? Not me. Why?
1: Well, if you had, you wouldn't care much about seeing it, my boy.
2: Yeah?
1: Yeah.
2: But women.
1: You had a good look at any of them?
2: Have I? Oh, boy.
1: What?
2: The one that's waiting for you downstairs.
1: Waiting for me?
2: Wow.
1: What are you talking about? I don't know any women in Cairo.
2: Well, there's one who knows you.
1: Why, you're crazy.
2: I'm telling you.
1: How do you know?
2: She's been waiting down there for 3 days. I've seen her.
1: What's she look like?
2: Oh, boy.
1: Not a native.
2: Cleopatra.
1: Is this one of your bum jokes, Abe?
2: I give you my word of honor.
1: I don't get it.
2: Come on downstairs and you will.
1: So we went downstairs. British colonels, American traveling salesmen, Egyptian army officers, a thief or two, a bevy of the ugliest women in the world. And I don't see any woman waiting for me.
2: There, by the door to the bar.
1: And I looked. And there by the door stood the one most beautiful woman I have ever seen in all my life. She was no Egyptian native. She might have descended from one of the marvelously lifelike paintings of a queen of the Hathor dynasty that I'd seen on the walls of tombs 2,000 years old.